0: until it's time to start worrying about other things, like what to eat.
1: This is Global News. I'm Danny Longo. Toronto fire services were forced to battle yet another blaze involving lithium-ion batteries today. And it's the second such fire in 24 hours. Fire Chief Jim Jessup says that lithium-ion batteries have become a growing public safety hazard in recent years for a number of reasons.
2: The primary reason why this continues to happen is the batteries that are being used for primarily these micro-mobility devices are not required to meet any standard or have any test standard to be sold in the country. And, you know, it is causing a significant event.
1: Chief Jessup says Toronto fires responded to 76 lithium-ion battery incidents this year, including 51 fires that caused injuries or property damage. There have been 14 injuries and 2 fatalities so far this year where lithium-ion batteries played a role. He's calling for regulatory changes at the federal level, demanding a standard for those batteries and potential amendments to the Ontario Fire Code. Federal government is investing at least $2.7 billion to build more than 18 housing projects across Toronto. Prime Minister Mark Carney says more than 5,600 new rental homes will be built with the money, and at least 1,800 of them will be affordable or rent-controlled. Toronto Mayor Olivia Chow was on hand for the announcement.
3: The homes we are building will give security to tens of thousands of people. Today we're making and we're taking a strong step forward to fulfill a basic promise. If you work here, you should be able to afford to live here.
1: Now, construction's expected to begin on roughly 4,500 new homes by the end of the year. Prime Minister, meantime, says he's not ruling out ever allowing jets to land at Toronto's Island Airport, but he's focused for now on a broader transportation picture. Premier Doug Ford had pitched a plan to expand Billy Bishop Airport to allow jets to land, framing it as a way to boost the economy. Now, the land is governed as a tripartite agreement that was formerly between the City of Toronto, the federal government, and the Toronto Port Authority, which is a federal agency, but the province took over the city's role earlier this year. Carney's government rejected Ford's vision last month following a consultation largely opposed to the idea of jets. And he says today that the results of the consultation were clear, but forever is a long time. Top Canadian officials are in Washington, D.C. as the U.S. ramps up pressure on Canada ahead of formal talks on the Continental Trade Agreement known as CUSMA. Prime Minister Mark Carney spoke to reporters about it today.
4: We're in the middle of negotiations and Minister LeBlanc, Janice Charette, who's our chief negotiator, are in Washington as Ambassador Wiseman, obviously there, in a series of meetings related to this. I'm very involved in this as well.
1: His remarks come as data shows the value of Canada's trade with the U.S. dropped by almost $2 billion between the first quarter of 2024 and the first 3 months of 2026. And if you're planning to fill up your gas tank, you're going to want to wait until tomorrow. That's because Enpro's predicting prices will drop 9 cents overnight to $1.639 per liter at most GTA gas stations. We haven't seen prices that low since the end of June, and comes amid reports that a peace deal between the U.S. and Iran could be close. A look at the forecast from the Global News Weather Center. A few clouds tonight, a low of 19. Tomorrow, cloudy, a 40% chance of showers and the risk of a thunderstorm. High of 30. Humidex will feel more like 38. Mainly cloudy overnight, a 40% chance of showers continues, a low of 21. Friday, 40% chance of rain, a high of 28. If you want to be the first to know, sign up for breaking news alerts at globalnews.ca. I'm Danny Longo. 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
6: People often enter therapy wanting to feel happier. It's Therapy Thursdays on a Wednesday. We hope you're listening because you want to feel happier. I'm here with therapist and social worker Gary Dierenfeld. But anyway, people enter therapy wanting to be happier, but that might not actually be the assignment. Therapy can help us notice our patterns, take responsibility for our actions, set boundaries with people who are trying to control us. What are the real reasons we go to therapy? Why do we go into therapy? Let's discuss it here with Gary Dierenfeld. Gary, first off, welcome.
7: Good to be with you again, my friend. How have we done this for hundreds of weeks and never done the topic, why do people go into therapy? It feels like that. We missed the basics here.
8: It's so fundamental, isn't it? Yeah. And you know, I'm retired, but I was a therapist for some 40 years, for crying out loud. And I'm holding one of my favorite coffee cups. I actually drink tea, but it's still we call it a
7: It's the important cup. Details that really make these interviews worth it. I don't know why I'm mean this morning. I'm sorry. Keep going.
8: Kick me. Anyways, we'll deal with you in therapy in a minute. And people... They think that I can fill their cup with happiness. Mm-hmm. I want to be happy. I can't make you... No therapist can make you happy. Happiness is actually an outcome, hopefully, of good therapy.
7: Treating even clinical depression doesn't mean making someone happy. You know, they're not exactly the same thing.
8: Right. That's kind of like you're just filling in the well in order to stand level with the ground. That it's not to put you in the clouds.
7: Like going to the hospital to treat an ailment isn't going to make you healthy. It's not going to put you in the gym. It's not going to make you eat healthy. You know, they're just going to treat, you know, maybe remove whatever you have, whatever lump you have on your leg or whatever.
8: Good analogy. That's probably the best analogy, David.
7: I know, I chose lump on the leg.
8: So the question remains, why go to therapy? And, you know, you go to therapy, well, first of all, typically because you're in some sort of distress or you know, you might have a curiosity that's like an itch you can't scratch and you're trying to figure something out. But you go to therapy to hopefully gain a bit of insight. Why am I where I am? What is creating the conditions that got me here and keep me here? And how do I find my way through something? You know, this is why you go to therapy, typically.
7: You're right that people often enter in because of some crisis. Could be loss of a loved one, could be a divorce, could be major mental health symptoms that you are now coming up and you're unable to function in your life. Like, people enter usually because of a crisis, and that's fine. This is why these professionals are there. But fundamentally, yes, we're there to like learn about ourselves. I think that's exactly why I go to therapy. But I entered because of crisis. The first time I saw a therapist as an adult was when I was getting my divorce, you know, like, and that was why I entered. I wouldn't have gone into therapy if not for that.
8: Yes. Yes. So that crisis, it is, it spurs us in, but what are we doing there? We're, you know, first and foremost, hopefully to learn something about ourselves. Again, what created the conditions that got me here? And what might I have to do to change those conditions to get me out of here? So, and that's a very valid reason for going to therapy. Technically, we call that insight. But I want to tell you that there's another mistake that people make with regard to insight. Insight doesn't necessarily mean anything changes. It just means you get it. Now, the issue is, what do you do with it once you get it?
7: I think a lot of people feel like if they get the insight, they have to make a change. And that's not necessarily true. Like, you can have a better understanding of yourself. You can have a better understanding of yourself and like the not so great things you do. And you can still do those not so great things.
8: Absolutely.
7: To give a personal example, like, I got a lot of understanding in therapy around my drinking habits when I was still drinking. For those who don't know, I'm a sober alcoholic. I'm in recovery. I haven't had a drink in, it'll be 7 years in September. Wow.
8: That's fantastic,
7: but
8: by the way.
7: For about 2 years, I finally brought my problem drinking into therapy, and it was most of what we talked about. And to get the understanding, I wasn't ready to quit, but I was kind of scared to get the understanding because I thought, if I understand my drinking, I have to do something about it. I have to quit. I mean, eventually that became true. But that wasn't initially what happened. I just talked about my drinking. knowing that it was not great, knowing that the consequences of my life were terrible.
8: And I have to imagine there were things in your life that likely led to the drinking.
7: Sure.
8: And I'm not looking for you.
7: Do we have a time to get my mom on the phone, my divorce on the phone, my childhood on the phone? I don't know.
8: Right. But some of those things, maybe you were able to change, but other things you couldn't.
7: Yeah.
8: So then there's a concept of acceptance. And when those things that we, in a sense, can't change but have to come to terms with, and when they're more extreme, then we talk about radical acceptance.
7: Oh, I like
8: wow. It. Yeah.
7: And what we're talking about right now is the prime, in my belief, and you're the therapist, you might correct me, my belief, the main reason people go to therapy, if you strip away the crises that drive them, that get them there, if you strip it all away, the mental health struggles, it's to learn about ourselves, you know?
8: Yes. So you learn about yourself. We realize there are sometimes horrendous things that have occurred to us through people who were there to love us.
7: Thanks, John. And that's my brother. He was mean growing up. He's nice now, though. We're best friends. Keep going.
8: That's why we talk about radical acceptance. I see you for who you are. I accept who you are. I recognize you're not going to change. And now it's up to me to determine what I actually want to live with. And that's where we move to boundaries.
7: Yeah, okay? Which is one of the things you can gain from therapy.
8: Exactly. And, you know, somebody said, listening to you, it's like banging my head against the wall. It's so good when you stop.
7: So, yeah, but patients said that to you?
8: Not to me. Anyways, I won't go there. But it's true. Boundaries are like that. We keep banging our head against a wall or getting our head banged against the wall. We put in a boundary. We no longer... we accept the person. We don't accept the behavior. We put that boundary in. We may not see them. We may shut it down. We may tell them so. We may walk away. And then we're no longer getting our head bashed against the wall. Then you're happy. But, you know, sometimes putting that boundary in feels like a risk that maybe you'll lose the relationship and you may be still getting some other goodies from it. And that can be tough for a person. So therapy provides typically that calm space for you to reflect on all of that so you can make better choices.
7: Oddly, I feel like I'm in therapy right now with you, which is, I guess, why you're here. It's Therapy Thursdays on a Wednesday. Gary Dierenfeld is a social worker and therapist. We are talking about why people go to therapy, which seems like such a basic question that we should all know the answer to it. I think the answer is to learn about ourselves. I think a lot of people would think the answer is to deal with some crisis at hand. Those two things are not altogether different. And Gary's main thesis here is that therapy doesn't make you happy. Which I love. It's a byproduct, happiness of therapy. Yeah. All right, let's continue this conversation. We'll also talk about what you can get if you go to therapy. And I have a question. This one's a weird one. Is it a waste of money to go to therapy if it's not covered by where you live or your insurance or whatever? Is it a waste of money if the only reason you're going is because you're curious about yourself? Gary Dierenfeld's here. We'll be back with more.
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9: Forty Toronto, big trouble traffic. Eastbound on the 401 at Dixon Martin Grove. We got a stalled vehicle that's blocking the left lane, and it is backed out from just past Dixie Road. Good option, though. You may want to take Eglinton Avenue just south of the 401 all the way through to Islington and rejoin the 401. 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
1: Why do people go into therapy? Therapy is often sold as a way to correct your mental health struggles and a path towards happiness. But is it really just a path towards self-understanding, like noticing your own patterns, understanding your choices, maybe setting better boundaries with your mother? I mean, that's a personal one for me. And another one, accepting that other people and their behavior is beyond your control. We are answering the question, why go to therapy, here with Gary Dierenfeld, a therapist and social worker. It is Therapy Thursdays on a Wednesday, my favorite day of the week that was intended for another day. Confusing the name, but not what we talk about. Gary,
2: goodness.
1: Welcome back.
2: I'm going to need therapy after
1: that introduction. All right. Word soup over. We are attacking maybe the most fundamental question in mental health. Why go to therapy at all? And I have a question. It's a bit of a weird one. Not everyone gets therapy covered by either insurance. I live here in the U.S. Yep. By a government health plan. You live in Canada. So I ask you this question. If someone is just feeling like they don't understand themselves well enough, maybe they've got some angst at work, they're not happy with their career, but otherwise their life is good and stable, is it a waste of money to go to therapy if you're just curious about yourself?
2: You know, it's a good question. And I have had so many referrals over my career where that actually was a question. And here's what I've discovered. You scratch the surface, and in virtually every one of those situations, there was some underlying trauma.
1: Yeah. I mean, if you never looked at your childhood critically, like I wasn't able to look at my childhood with a kind of adult eye, if you will, or ear, because it's listening, until I went to, my therapist 15 years ago. And we went over some of the stuff that still is with me today and that I had no awareness of. And this all falls under the umbrella of being curious about ourselves and learning about ourselves.
2: Yes. So absolutely. You know, I call it the itch that you just can't scratch. Mm-hmm. That curiosity. How did I, and it's, you know, that itch. And even if you do scratch it, you can't satisfy yourself. The itch doesn't go away. That is a good reason to go to therapy. What is going on with me? Why am I feeling this way? What the heck has transpired in my life that I haven't seen and haven't sorted out? What's going on? Because let's face it, when you're in that headspace, you aren't truly happy. You're somewhat, I'll use a real technical term here, flummoxed, and it gnaws at you. These are good reasons to go to therapy. But again, I'm not going to give you a cup of happiness or a cup of feeling better. Those will be outcomes, hopefully, of having looked inside yourself with the support of the therapist, asking some good questions.
1: Okay, so you decide to go, you decide you want to learn about yourselves. Gary, here's your moment to shine. What are the kinds of things we can learn about ourselves and our relationships if we go to therapy?
2: So much of that actually depends on the therapist.
1: And you.
2: I was that therapist who would ask very pointed questions. And, you know, I need to understand about your growing up. I'm wondering if there was ever any yelling or shouting in the house. I'm wondering if either of your parents drank alcohol in a way that you noticed or used drugs in a way that you noticed, which is a very different question than asking, was there abuse? Was there violence? Was there alcoholism? When you ask the questions that way, most people say no because they have a very skewed sense.
1: Yeah, it's tough to see it when you're in it.
2: Yes. But if you say, did anyone ever call the other names? And if so, what names? Was there ever any pushing or shoving? Were there ever objects thrown? You ask questions behaviorally. And then, you know, depending on those answers, then you may bring to that person's awareness that was abuse. And my goodness, 90 to 95% of the folks I sat in front of, that was an epiphany that was actually the definition of abuse. And it's like a fog is lifted, that they can see their past with a greater clarity and now understand that wasn't right. and it has affected the person.
1: Yeah. So
2: that is a moment of insight.
1: And then, what you can learn is how it affected you and how that behavior has echoes of it today or something like that.
2: Yes. And a good therapist will support you through that transition to awareness, because that in and of itself can be overwhelming for people to come to terms with.
1: Sure.
2: And so you have to be there emotionally to support them. So this is a therapeutic journey. And, you know, sometimes for me, you know, my first session was a good 3 hours with people. I wasn't a traditional therapist, but for other persons seeing other therapists, that may take 2 or 3 or 4 meetings in order to arrive at that understanding. So either way, no issue. But this is what we go to therapy for, to learn, you know, what were the strings being pulled beyond our awareness? And then how can we cut those strings such that we can dance on our own?
1: This one might sound so simple to you. It wasn't simple to me because I didn't grow up like this. But one thing that I learned is just figuring out what you can control and what you can't. And learning that you can't control other people's behavior when you're in a conflict, but you can control yours. It sounds so simple. Like, everyone should understand that, but really fundamentally learning that when you have conflict with the people in your life and looking at the conflict with the people in your life and figuring out what you can control, how you can, you know, regulate your own emotions and control your own actions. You can't control the other person's behavior. Like, just learning that and internalizing it was something that really helped me.
2: Many of the folks that I saw were sensitive, emotionally dependent on others. And for a lot of those folks, the reason was they didn't fully have their emotional needs met growing up. That creates a vulnerability. You tolerate more nonsense the degree to which you are vulnerable and emotionally needy. And you're hoping that this person will send you some scraps, and maybe they have, some scraps of validation, some scraps of attention. It keeps people hooked into relationships far longer than what is healthy for these folks. So they look for the other person to change, not recognizing it's their own vulnerability keeping them there. And again, what's that saying? You can lead a horse to water, you can't make the horse drink. You can't make someone else change, no matter how you beg, cajole, threaten. So coming to terms with one's own vulnerability and then having to decide, how do I want to manage that differently? That's a big struggle for many in therapy.
1: Yeah, the next time the argument happens at the family holiday dinner table, the next time the mother-in-law antagonizes you, the next time your kids throw a tantrum, whatever it is.
2: The vulnerability says, I have to put up with this nonsense. I have to be the good child. I have to shut up and put up. Well, you're an adult now. No, you don't. And you can set a boundary. And I'm never counseling someone to get mean-spirited, loud, obnoxious themselves, but rather, you can quietly withdraw it. You can say, you know what? This isn't working for me. I'll come back at another time. This is what we learn out of therapy. And as you do that, you're no longer banging your head against the wall. Then you're happy.
1: 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I know why I should go to therapy now, Gary. Thanks for being here. This was an interesting chat.
2: Loved it. Loved it. Loved it. Love you.
1: Aw, love you too, buddy. We'll be back next week on Wednesday, because then it'll be Therapy Thursdays on a Wednesday. But next, that'll be next.
2: Oh, here we go.
1: Coming up, admitting you're wrong can make you wiser, but could it also make you miserable? That thing we all want, intellectual humility, a study says there's a downside to it. Details next.
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23: Being open-minded, having intellectual humility. Is it good for you to have this trait? Is it good for you to be intellectually humilious? Is that even a word? I don't know. But anyway, if so, this can mean two very different things. One, admitting you might be wrong. Or two, believing someone else might know things that you don't. Let's dig into all this and see if it's good for you. See if it's good for your mental health here with Michael Prinsing, a social psychology researcher at Wake Forest University. Michael, welcome back to the show. It's nice to have you here.
24: Yeah, thank you.
23: Okay.
24: Always a good time.
23: Let's talk about this trait that I think we all, I hope, feel is a good trait. Intellectual humility. Could it be good for our relationships, good for our friendships, mm-hmm. or can it be bad for our mental health? And if so, that's kind of a wild finding. So let's dig into what you're trying to research here, some of the questions you're trying to answer.
11: Yeah, I mean, there's been a lot of attention, certainly among researchers, but I think also you just generally, you know, in the public to intellectual humility, and largely because people just are really enthusiastic about how great it is. I mean, it's often thought to be an intellectual virtue. Good not only for your thinking, makes you a better thinker, but also like maybe good for your life. Thinking about that question myself, you know, my colleagues and I were realizing there are reasons to predict both that it would be good for you and that it might be bad for you. So for example, like being intellectually humble is really good for your relationships. There's a fair amount of research on this in the past. People who are more intellectually humble not only have better quality social interactions and relationships, but they're able to sustain those relationships with people with whom they disagree, right? So like that uncle who's got these like weird views and you're like, I don't know about that. People who are more intellectually humble can sustain those relationships better. But because relationships are like the most important thing for your mental health and well-being, well, like that seems like a reason to think intellectual humility is going to be good for you. On the other hand, you know, positive illusions, these sort of delusions of our own greatness are like actually pretty good for mental health and well-being. So like, you know, the kind of classic famous finding that like 90% of people think they're a better than average driver, like obviously.

0: frameworks in which to make sense of their lives and the world around them, to find meaning in life and to feel like they have a purpose and there's value to what they're doing. So if being intellectually humble is like causing you to question those things or doubt those things, you wait, maybe I'm wrong about all of this stuff. Well, then that could actually like undermine your sense that your life has meaning. So wow. Thinking about this question, like, is intellectual humility good for you? It seems like it pulls in different directions, but it also depends on like, well, what exactly do you mean by intellectual humility? All that stuff about your relationships is a kind of very interpersonal way of understanding intellectual humility. It's about how you think about others. It's about treating their beliefs, their ideas with a certain kind of respect, engaging with them in a way that's like, I'm going to assume that you know things that I don't, or that I could actually learn something from you. There's like that kind of intellectual humility, which presumably is the thing that's good for your relationships. But there's like another way of thinking about intellectual humility that's more self-focused. It's like recognizing your own fallibility, recognizing the ways in which your own thinking, your own understanding or intellectual abilities are limited. And that might be the thing that leads to these like, undermining your worldview kinds of things, or like popping the bubble of the positive illusions.
1: So saying to yourself, maybe I'm wrong or I don't know, might have a negative outcome? Is that what you're saying?
0: Certainly if it applies to things like, you know, your political views, your religious views, your just the way you understand the world, maybe it actually could be bad for you. Yeah.
1: I see a tension here because I talk to a lot of educators, scientists, people who care a lot about learning things and understanding things. And overwhelmingly, maybe not all of the people that I talk to, but overwhelmingly this idea of saying, I don't know, and then becoming mm-hmm. curious to figure out what you don't know is a positive thing for learning.
0: Yeah.
1: I've never thought about it as a, in terms of like mental health or a positive thing for your own life.
0: Yeah. I mean, that way putting it resonates with me, obviously. Right. Cause like I'm a researcher. I love thinking about the things that people don't know and trying to figure out like, wait, how could we answer this question? And so it could be that, you know, it depends a little bit on other factors that we haven't even talked about. Like maybe it's self-esteem, or maybe it's like a cultural norm where like, if you hang out with scientists and we like get excited about not knowing things, then it looks different. So in our research, basically what we found is that the interpersonal form of intellectual humility is associated with better mental health and well-being. So that is less anxiety, less depression, more happiness, more meaning in life. And the metacognitive self-focused thing about questioning your own ideas or recognizing your fallibility, that's associated with worse mental health and well-being.
1: This is surprising to me. This idea that self-doubt, well, actually, as I say the word, self-doubt usually is associated with like not feeling great about yourself. Mm-hmm. Is there kind of like a Goldilocks zone, an area where you have a little bit of self-doubt, but a little bit of self-confidence around what you know? And then is there some way to think that you recommend to people to have the best levels of happiness and good life outcomes?
0: We looked at that question, actually, because you might think, yeah, there's this kind of curvilinear relationship, right? Where like maybe if you're very, very low on either form of intellectual humility, then, or very, very high, then you'll be like, you know, in a bad position. But you actually want to be at the middle. You want to be like moderately intellectually humble. But we actually didn't find that. It looks like the relationships are pretty linear. And they pull in opposite directions. But of course, these two different aspects of intellectual humility are positively related to each other. So being more inclined to recognize the limits of your own understanding and being more inclined to treat other people as knowing things that maybe you don't, like those are related, obviously. But to the extent that they come apart and that you can maybe prioritize one or the other, it seems like the one to prioritize, at least in terms of just how you feel, is going to be that interpersonal.
1: I'm going to throw a curveball at you and bring up an interview I had from last week. It was a researcher that said that people who use AI a lot are less likely to admit that they don't know something, mm-hmm. which is to say people who use AI sort of become know-it-alls. They think they know everything. This interview painted this as like a worrisome outcome from people relying on AI. But now that I'm talking to you, this idea that you'd be like pretty comfortable with everything you know and think you know everything might actually make you happier, which makes me worry more about like people being addicted to AI.
0: I
1: didn't discuss any of this with you beforehand, but assuming this researcher's findings are true, what do you make of all this?
0: Yeah. Well, I mean, it could have good effects and bad effects, right? So it might be that like being intellectually humble in this self-focused way, is really good for your thinking. Like if you aren't intellectually humble and you're not able to recognize the ways in which you

0: could be wrong. Like, you're just going to make lots of intellectual mistakes. You're going to be a know-it-all and everybody's going to hate you, but you'll just like feel pretty. Well, you know, maybe that there are pros and cons. But on the other hand, if you have this more social kind of interpersonal form of intellectual humility, the work on the cognitive benefits of intellectual humility has not distinguished these two very carefully. So it's actually not clear from what people have done in the past whether one or the other is the thing that makes for better thinking. But if it turned out that, you know, the interpersonal thing is good for your well-being and not as good for your thinking, and the self-focused thing is good for your thinking, but not your well-being, that would be an interesting contrast as well.
1: Look, I don't want people to take listening to our conversation and come to the conclusion that deep, humble, you know, internal thinking where you say you don't know things to yourself is going to make you depressed. And so thinking is bad in some sense. Yeah. What would you want like a main takeaway from your research to be?
0: If you're trying to encourage other people to be intellectually humble or to promote it yourself, the way to try to do that is to focus on that interpersonal thing. And probably the metacognitive thing will come. But if people feel good when they do it, they're more likely to keep doing it. They're more likely to listen.
1: So be intellectually curious when it comes to other people, I guess, is the takeaway. Michael Printzing is a social psychology researcher at Wake Forest University. Michael, always interesting chats with you. Thanks for being back on the show.
0: Thank you.
1: Just ahead, have you ever stopped to think why you're friends with the people that you are? Could it be shared humor, shared history, coincidence, or did some ancient part of your brain decide they might be useful in a crisis? The answer lies in the evolutionary science of friendship. That next.
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3: Forty Toronto, big trouble traffic. Southbound Keele Street is closed at Steeles. That's all because of a crash. So options to get around it, consider either using Dufferin Street to the east or taking Jane Street to the west. Needing an oil change or maintenance check? 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That's a big trouble traffic spot right now. I'm Laurie Turcotte, 640 Toronto.
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13: Think about your closest friends. Did you choose them because they're funny, kind, easy to talk to, because they were just around, or because some deep part, an ancient part of your brain decided they'd be useful? You know, during like a saber-toothed tiger attack. We're going to dig into this question. Why do we have the friends that we do, here with Adar Eisenbrook, a psychology professor at State University of New York at Purchase. Adar, welcome to the show.
15: Thank you so much for having me.
13: This is a big and kind of fun question, and I don't think one that people often reflect on their own lives and think, why does my friend group look the way it does? Why did I choose them? I think we just all think we float along in life and it's all kind of random and nice. But there's got to be reasons for this stuff, right? Is that what got you interested in this research area?
15: Well, sort of, actually. So, I mean, I think you're hitting on something right, which is like, if you ask like, hey, why are you friends with Joe? To the average person, it sounds like a stupid question. It's just like, because I like Joe. What are you talking about, right? But then there's this deeper question of why do we like the people we like? Why do we want to be friends with some people more than others? So I actually didn't come to this because I was interested in friendship. I came to this because I study how evolution has shaped the human mind. And what I was really studying is how we choose cooperative partners. I was interested in cooperation. And then through doing this research on cooperation, I found, oh, look, people have these preferences for cooperative partners who seem like they would have been useful in the environments in which we humans evolved, not necessarily the environments we live in right now. And hey, that's kind of weird. That's kind of funny. And it just sort of led to friendship. It turns out that friend preferences seem to basically be evolved cooperative partner choice preferences, right? So what that means is the people we want to be friends with are the people who have traits that would have made them useful cooperative partners way back when humans were hunter-gatherers.
13: So like who we can trust in a crisis, who we can trust when the saber-toothed tiger comes and growls at our people in the caves. Like, I know that's overly simplified, but
15: sure. Yeah. Who we can trust, who seems like they are going to be generous in sharing with us. Right. Like, you know, let's say we go hunting together and we succeed. Right. We kill a gazelle. Who's going to be generous in sharing that meat versus selfish? Who's actually going to be good at doing the stuff that our ancestors did? Right. You can be extremely generous, but if you're a terrible hunter, then you're no good to me. Right. So these forms of sort of competence that would have mattered to our ancestors, that matters. Things like social status, right? Are you useful if there's some kind of social dispute? So all of these traits that made someone a useful cooperative partner to our ancestors turn out to be the things that we want and pursue in a friend today.
1: I'm 2'8". Okay, fine. I'm 2'9". No, I'm not a tall man, but I do wonder, my closest male friendships, all of them are tall. I wonder if it's because somewhere deep down, I'm like, well, I need tall and strong people on the hunt because I'm going to be, you know, useless. Or is that an overly simplified view of your research?
15: I think you're hitting on something there, right? I mean, I think we look at people's, there's evidence that we look at people's bodies and we look at people's faces, and we can actually tell with some accuracy basically how useful they would have been as a hunter-gatherer. So I'll give you two examples here. I did some research recently where we showed people just pictures, just little pictures of men's faces. And those men happened to be actual foragers from, like, you know, forager societies in the Amazon and in Tanzania. So they were actual forager. We showed Americans pictures of their faces, had the Americans rate how good a hunter-gatherer they would be, compared that to their actual hunting reputation in their own society. So, like, how good a hunter their peers say they are. And it turns out that the American ratings of how good a hunter-gatherer someone would be positively correlate with how good a hunter they actually are as judged by their own peers. So you can look at a man's face and actually guess accurately how good a hunter he would be. Similarly, there's other research showing that from just a man's face, you can judge how good he is at throwing, like throwing a spear. And it's not just because they look strong. It's not just because they look athletic. People can actually tell which men are better at throwing a spear.
1: I know you're looking at me thinking David can't throw a spear very far.
15: No,
1: and you would be right.
15: All.
1: You would be
15: not
1: right
15: at all. Yeah, that's right.
1: We're talking, and I hear what you're saying, and I hear how the research kind of lines up with the reality in this experiment with people in North America just looking at the faces of hunters and being able to judge them. I'm with you. But we're talking about gazelles. We're talking about who humanity was, at least for many of us in North America, many, many years ago. How does this apply today? How does this apply to, like, you know, the average person growing up in a city, going to a school, not going on a hunt? How does it apply to the way they make friends?
15: Well, so what's really interesting about this is these evolved preferences, what you can think of as these, like, Stone Age preferences or these savanna preferences, are still in our heads and still guiding us today, even though they don't necessarily make a ton of sense. And they don't even necessarily always lead us to make the absolute best choices. So I think there's actually a really good analogy here to food preferences, right? Think about how people choose what to eat, right? Sometimes you choose what to eat because you have these conscious goals and you can choose foods that help you reach your goal, right? And that's why maybe you eat, like, a salad
1: kale
15: with lean chicken breast on it for lunch, right? Exactly. But then sometimes you're like, I really want ice cream. Ice cream tastes so good and I really want ice cream. It has nothing to do with my goals. Maybe it is even inconsistent with my goals, but ice cream tastes so good, I have to eat it now, right? So that's a preference we have because for our ancestors, pursuing things that were sweet and salty and fatty, those were really useful preferences, right? That motivated them to get the food they needed. So we still have those preferences sort of pulling the strings in our heads today. And I think it's exactly the same with friends. Some of the time we choose friends in this kind of, like, sort of rational, goal consistent way where, like, imagine yourself in college and it's like, oh, like, I have a math test coming up. I know. Let me hang out with my friend who's really good at math and he'll help me study.
1: I studied math in undergrad.
15: Right.
1: This is finally a metric where I'm useful.
15: Finally, your major comes in handy. Right. Exactly. So sometimes we have those kind of, like, goal oriented friend choices, right? But then other times you just meet someone and you're like, I really like this guy. This guy's cool. And maybe it is in part because he's tall or handsome or looks athletic or conveys competence of some kind, right? And none of that actually matters to you, right? None of that helps you as a math major or you as a radio host. They just make you like that guy. But it's these evolved preferences that cause you to like those people.
1: Interesting. And that basically, if we look at our friends, unless we were completely rational about each relationship, some of this kind of ancient strategizing or ancient logic for why we chose them is there for most people?
15: Yeah, totally. I mean, like, so in my research, you know, the absolute strongest predictor of how much someone wants to be friends with someone else is how physically attractive that other person is. And these are all same sex friend decisions. So it's not like, oh, men want to be friends with hot women, right? You know, headline, men want to be friends with hot women. That would not be very surprising. But it's that men want to be friends with physically attractive men and women want to be friends with physically attractive women. And that's actually the strongest predictor of friend desirability that we found in our research. That's really hard to make sense of if you think people are operating rationally with respect to their current goals, right? Unless everybody is like a modeling agent and they're trying to put together a roster of models, that's just not a very smart way to make friends. But if physical attractiveness conveys some information that would have been useful to our ancestors, like about how healthy someone is, how stable their course of development was, their immune system, their nutritional status, all that stuff, right? Then being friends with people who are attractive is useful, not to us now, but it sort of scratches the itch of finding useful people that we evolved from long ago.
1: Adar, this has been an interesting look at why we're friends with the people that we are. I appreciate you coming on the show and having this discussion.
15: Thank you so much for having me.
1: Adar Eisenbrook is a psychology professor at State University of New York at Purchase. That's a wrap on our show. Do me a favor, follow The Last Show on social media. Our handle is lastshow.pizza. And on social media, we post great video clips of the program. Thanks for tuning in.
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3: Toronto, big trouble traffic. Eastbound Dixon Road closed approaching Kipling. That's all because of a serious crash. Want to get around that? 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A message from the City of Toronto. That's a big trouble traffic spot right now. I'm Laurie Turcotte, 640 Toronto.
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0: Global News. I'm Danny Longo. The federal government is investing at least $2.7 billion to build more than 18 housing projects across Toronto. Speaking in the city today, Prime Minister Mark Carney says his government will be investing the funds over the next 3 years. He says more than 5,600 new rental homes will be built with the money, and at least 1,800 of them will be affordable or rent controlled.
4: We will have shovels in the ground on 80% of this portfolio. That means more than 4,500 homes by the end of this year.
0: Ottawa earlier this month rejected a proposal to expand Toronto City Airport to allow jets to land and take off. That led the Ontario government to reconsider its support for Aalto, the federal government's proposed high-speed rail project. Toronto's fire chief says that lithium-ion batteries are becoming the city's biggest emerging fire safety risk after two battery-related fires in 24 hours. One Etobicoke high-rise fire this morning and another apartment fire involving e-bike batteries on Tuesday sent four people to hospital. Toronto Fire has responded to 76 lithium-ion battery incidents this year, including 51 fires that caused injuries or property damage.
5: Since 2022, Toronto Fire Service has seen over 200% increase in the number of fires attributed to lithium-ion batteries in Canada's largest city. And I've stated publicly that this is the greatest growing public fire safety concern in Toronto.
0: Chief Jessup is calling for stronger federal battery safety standards and changes to Ontario's fire code. As expected, the premier called three provincial by-elections today. This was the last possible day to call a by-election in Scarborough Southwest. It was left vacant following the February resignation of NDP MPP Dolly Begum, who successfully ran for the federal Liberals. The other two by-elections will be held to replace Conservative Cabinet Minister Caroline Mulroney in York Simcoe and Conservative Cabinet Minister Neil Lumsden in Hamilton East Stoney Creek. Voting day for all three ridings will be September 3rd. Ontario government is putting several large public agencies under the microscope, launching reviews that will look at efficiency and productivity. The announcement comes as government spending has been under increased scrutiny recently due to Toronto area Progressive Conservative caucus members billing thousands in Toronto hotel stays. Treasury Board President Peter Bethlen Falvey says the province is reviewing eight agencies starting this summer. He suggested the government has given the agencies some figure of savings it would like to see, but he did not share those publicly. The RCMP say they've recovered 392 stolen vehicles worth an estimated $28 million through an anti-fraud pilot program. Project No Cargo was launched in June of last year and targets transnational organized crime networks that use stolen or fake personal information to get vehicle loans and insurance policies. Mounties say these schemes contributed to an estimated $900 million in insurance losses last year. The RCMP partnered with Interpol Ottawa, the Canada Border Services Agency, FinTrack, and Canadian financial institutions on the pilot. A look at the forecast from the Global News Weather Center. Clear tonight, a low of 20. Tomorrow, we'll see a mix of sun and clouds, 40% chance of showers and the risk of a thunderstorm. High of 28. Humidex will feel like 34. Then cloudy, a 30% chance of showers overnight, a low of 20. On Friday, a 40% chance of rain, a high of 28. If you want to be the first to know, sign up for breaking news alerts at globalnews.ca. I'm Danny Longo. This is Global News.
23: From 9 till noon, he's here. If you don't know Brad, you're lucky. My bro is here with you. He's here to f*** up. Or could it be people?

0: Happy hump day, everybody. Everyone knows it's my favorite day of the week for two reasons, and one of them is that I'm here right now with you, whether you're listening live in Ontario, locally, Toronto, London, wherever you are, or all across Canada on the iHeartRadio app. I appreciate you. You could be anywhere, but you're choosing to be here with me on my most favorite of all days. Only because I get to say it out loud, right? Because that's where the immaturity just kicks back in. Oh yeah, you can say some smart stuff sometimes, but guess what? It always goes back to you just being a degenerate child in your mind. It's true. I mean, that's where I go. I see things through the lens of funny always first, and that funny happens to be just childish idiocy. I grew up on Adam Sandler. What can I say? No, you like I scream at everything. It's just one of those things. But you're going to scream when you hear this because we've officially launched our YouTube page. I don't know if you're screaming or you're going to go, ah, crap, more to do. Well, you can go right now as we've just uploaded a first few couple of our shorts and our first full-length video. And we're going to continue to do that. And we're going to pound you with content because we've got 6 months of what we call evergreens in the business. Interviews that no matter when you watch, they don't have a specific like reference point. It's not a topic of the day that's going to get killed. But the last 6 months, we've been banking these now that we've got producer Ozzy, and we're going to roll them out. And we're going to start with an interview that happened 2 weeks ago, which was one of my favorite that I've ever done. It's on our YouTube page right now. Just go search on YouTube, No BS with Brad Smith. And it's Mr. Wonderful himself, Kevin O'Leary, busting out one of the greatest lines I've ever heard when talking about why Canada and the U.S. need to fix their relationship together, why we need to hug more. Because he says that if we don't, something terrible could happen. Mr. Wonderful, take it away.
1: It may not be under Carney, and Trump is may not be under him, but I guarantee you, combining the two economies to a common currency, a common EU-type passport, and keeping sovereignty is the solution. And you will see it in your lifetime. I guarantee you that's going to happen.
0: Really?
1: 100%. Because it has to. Otherwise, the Chinese are going to be telling you what to have for breakfast in 20 years.
0: A guy who just understands the moments. So go on YouTube, search out No BS with Brad Smith. You can also go check out my socials on Instagram or X at Brad C. Smith. The link for the YouTube page is there as well. So have fun. We're going to have fun with it as we continue just blasting you with some of the greatest content that we've been saving up and what's coming up in the future. We'll be there live. So if you just want to look at a guy who during interviews makes faces that you've never seen before, because that's what I've been told, is that I don't have a face for interviewing. My mom told me, hey, Brad, congratulations on 13 years in TV. You officially have a face for radio now. That's why you're there. So now I've realized that when I ask questions to people, thank God in my earlier careers, there was never a camera on me because I have this kind of anticipation face that just looks absolutely terrible. And I will not focus on changing it because then I'll just be a fake like everybody else. I'm just going to sit there with pursed lips with a Zonic nicotine pouch in my mouth that the Kevin O'Leary doesn't know about. But to turn to a more serious note, and I almost feel bad sitting here today even bringing up the fact that we've lost a Canadian TV legend, right? It's sad news when you're in the broadcast community in Canada now and you realize that one of the greats, one of the most trusted and familiar voices in this country's history has died at the age of 92, Lloyd Robertson. Decades upon decades of steady, he was a steady presence in the living rooms of Canadians across the country, first at CBC and then, 35 years at CTV National News, the face of elections, wars, whatever, tragedies, moments of celebration. Lloyd, he was the guy who delivered the message in the line that we needed at the time. And, doing a deep dive this morning into it, because, again, I wasn't someone who grew up in that generation and watched news that much. I could tell you who Mitsumi Takahashi is because I watched CTV News Montreal every single day with my mom. That's what she watched. I could tell you who Lisa Laflamme is because that's when I got into the TV business and started understanding who was in the broadcasting. So I feel almost like I'm doing a disservice sitting here understanding that a great man, a great legend was someone who was not part of my news experience in my life. But when I'm looking through these clips and it just hits over and over again, Every news anchor back in the day had that closing line, right? That sign off line. It was always Lloyd coming in and saying, and that's the kind of day it's been. And to see him on all the specialty programs, especially when he was doing the military D-Day programs back in the day when my great uncle Sidney Valpy Radley Walters, former Brigadier General, was one of the co-hosts of that. I remember seeing him then. And he was more than an anchor. He was just this kind of reassuring voice for a lot of Canadians. Obviously, I wrote my mom this morning. I was like, Lise, do you have any memories? He goes, he was just always the guy. You turned on your TV. He was there. He's the one who delivered the news. And can we go to clip 8, Santi, where we're going to get a CTV news breakdown of Lloyd Roberts and a little history on the career as well.
2: Throughout his career, Robertson often said he had the rare privilege of having a front row seat to history.
3: Here's our summary of Apollo 11's Space Odyssey.
4: Diana and Charles played their parts.
3: What is there left to say but thank you, thank you, thank you to everybody.
4: Face to face with
2: when he retired from the anchor desk in 2011, it marked the end of an era, said then Prime Minister Stephen Harper.
5: You've been delivering the news since I was barely more than a boy. You've been doing it for so long and so authoritatively. You've almost become part of Canada's geography.
0: Well, it is. He's part of Canadian history, Canadian news lore. And it's funny when they say 2011 when he retired, 2012, my first year in the business. I'm working entertainment at Breakfast Television, and I go, I think it was shortly after, maybe it was November of 2012, maybe. But the first year that the Canadian Screen Awards were on television live across Canada, it's obviously when the Junos and the Geminis merged together, and I was interviewing Lisa Flam, and I said, well, how's your first year been? And she's like, well, look at the shoes I'm filling. And you just realize the legacy that people keep when they are trusted in news. And where has that gone? And I'm not saying, like, listen, everybody has revisionist history on everything they say. And, you know, doing a live 3-hour show a day, you know, with two other people that produced this, you realize, God, the content that you create, you look back on and you can't believe some of the stories and the people that you get to talk with. And that's in the 8-month period that I've been able to sit at this chair. And you think of 35 years, the people, places, and things that that man got to not only see and witness firsthand, but then also to turn around, share, and report with Canada just leaves you kind of in awe. And not, and I just want to end this with saying that obviously my thoughts and prayers, because you're allowed to say that these days, again, even though it got canceled for no reason, should be and are with his family and his friends and the legacy and the family that he left that are now mourning the loss of not only a guy that means so much to them, but the weight of what he means to Canada. I bet you that response, even during this time of grief, has got to be so overwhelming in almost a great way. You know, I've been to so many, not funerals, what's the procession that you have before the funeral where everyone comes and lines up? The viewing. Thanks, Oz. When you go to the viewings, I've been to so many of those of so many greats, especially in Montreal, and then you see the lineups outside and people sharing their well wishes with the family and just realizing that sometimes in death it brings out obviously some of your best and worst memories, but it brings out the best in people wanting to share their experience with what that person meant to them. And I just assume today everyone's flooded. Everyone is flooding that family with well wishes. And you just hope that they can understand that a lot of people are sitting here today, like Greg Brady was this morning on Toronto Today, recounting the times that they met him in person and got to see that demeanor. Because when you get to meet the people, like they say, never meet your heroes, right? And I've had those experiences in sports and in entertainment. But when you do meet someone that you've paid so much attention to, that you've invested your time and energy into, whether it's listening, watching, or consuming their content, and they turn out to be exactly who you want them to be or better, God, it's one of the greatest feelings of all time. It really is. And I'll just say that in my own personal experience about when I got drafted to the Toronto Argonauts as a rookie. Obviously, I was drafted by the great Mike Pinball Clements. And I grew up, I was an Alouettes fan. I had to be. There was no choice. My dad ran the team. And I did love them. Like, honestly, I grew up with them. I was the ball boy, everything. But when I got drafted, I was drafted by Mike Pinball Clements, the guy who broke my heart as a kid millions of times. millions of times I'd be watching the Eastern semifinal in the CFL or the Grey Cup, and God, the Toronto Argonauts would pull it out. I remember in 1999, we're sitting there and boom, we're winning the game. The Alouettes are going. We're finally going to break the Argonaut curse. And guess what? Mike Pinball Clemens, with about 30 seconds left, catches the ball over the middle, takes it 50 yards. Boom, touchdown. I look over at my daddy's defeated. His team just lost. I looked over. I'm crushed. Fast forward 10 years from that. I meet one of the greatest guys I've ever met in the history of Canada, let alone Toronto. And I think just more people need to share those experiences of when they meet people like Lloyd. And if you've got a Lloyd Robertson story, text it in. Over the course of the show, obviously we're going to hit this again with people like Dr. Eric Cam, who have known of him and watched him for years. But if you have a good moment in time, whether it was watching him on the news or meeting him in person, if you were so lucky to do that, text in 416-870-6400. And we'll be here to read those out, because again, my mind thinks funny about everything. So when I go through my Lloyd Robertson stuff this morning and I'm just looking at old clips, in the back of my head, I'm like, there's something that makes Lloyd even more famous that was out of the blue. And I'm like, what was it? I kind of remember it was Justin Bieber. I remember when they sat down with Justin Bieber and he was talking about his life story and coming out of Stratford, Ontario. And they said, well, there's somebody more famous than you coming out of Stratford, Ontario. It was a young baby Justin Bieber getting compared to Lloyd Robertson from the same hometown of Stratford, Ontario.
6: Nobody's ever came out of Stratford, Ontario and been famous or...
7: Wait, Lloyd Robertson has come out of Stratford, Ontario and been famous. He anchors the national news on CTV.
6: I'm just saying there hasn't been somebody to come out and be known worldwide.
7: Okay.
6: Do you agree on that point?
7: Well, you know...
0: A little less.
7: It's hard to say because
6: I think Lloyd Robertson is known in a little town in Germany?
7: Probably not, because he anchors the national news in Canada. So you're saying you've got international appeal. That's the point you're making? Yeah.
0: Justin Bieber, as a little baby, talking to Sandy Ronaldo on CTV. Oh, God. This was 2009. This was when Lloyd was still kicking it at the desk. But just one of those things that makes you think about all the crazy stuff that happened in a 35-year career. And again, I don't mean to repeat this sentence, but I've been in this for 8 months and I'm, you know, talking about my YouTube throwing up Kevin O'Leary, how I'm like impressed with the team and with us that we get to have such a guest like that. And you think about the conflicts in the world and the history that that man sat through and been present to and then reported on, and how hard of a job that is. How many times I've sat here during breaking news and gone, how am I going to get through this or do this the right way? And not that I could do it to even a 1/100th of what a newscaster, broadcaster like that could do. But doing that every day and having that consistency and being that face, that really says a lot. And he will be missed by a lot of people who hold him so dear in their journey across their own understanding of news and how it's portrayed. Much different now, I'll tell you that. Much different climate now, as we're picking apart everybody with everything they say, and no longer can we even have an ideology or an opinion to our own and stand firm by it without somebody going, no, it's not right, mine's right. But the days of gentlemen are gone. They need to make a comeback, so I will be putting on a suit and tie in honor of Lloyd Robertson tomorrow. How about that? I won't be, but... rest in peace, Lloyd, and great career, and what a legacy you've left for not only yourself, but your family. When we come back, though, after the break, I love this. We're getting into this one early. She was a girl that everyone looked at and goes, oh, that girl's got it all. Successful model, pretty face, perfect body, perfect esteem, perfect life on the outside. But from the inside, life was tough. She was sick. She was exhausted. She was even suicidal. Our next guest is going to tell you exactly what was going on and why almost everything that she did in her life had to change. All of her trends that she was doing, she had to change everything, because she said she didn't realize that the outside was perfect, but everything starts from the inside out. Your diet, the way you're detoxing, what the outside world is doing to you. We're talking about how you change your life for the better with small, simple steps that everyone should know. No BS, I'm Brad Smith. Stick with us on a happy hump day.
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1: Welcome back on what is only, well, I always consider my favorite day, hump day. Two reasons. One you can infer, the other one because it's halfway during the week. We've already had a long weekend and I'm just excited to actually maybe relax. I've been working so much. We've been trying to get all this stuff off the ground and I just go to myself, gosh, when are you just going to take some time to disconnect? Even when I'm disconnecting, I'm still connected to something. I'm disconnecting through and watching bad movies that I've seen over and over again. What's that doing to my mind? It's just melting it. And you know what? It's like, I don't need to have my mind melted anymore. I'm working on every last brain cell that I've got. It's just where I am right now. So what a conversation to have in this moment, understanding that when everything looks good on the outside, sometimes what's going on the inside is a battle that nobody knows, whether it's mental health or how your body's reacting, a sickness that you're going through, or something that just makes you feel like, God, something's wrong and I need to change it. Like the way that I always explain it to people, it's like, okay, my car looks good on the outside. It's waxed, it's washed, it's great. I look like a stud, said no one ever. But on the inside, I'm not using the right gas and things aren't pushing the right way. So when I'm talking about somebody who's been through it all, I wanted to invite in Eva Hooft, who she's a content creator, a somatic coach and a detox coach. But above all that, just a great person online to follow because her content is amazing. Eva, what's going on?
2: Hi, so good. How are you doing?
1: I'm great, thank you. Am I saying that right? I have an awful time with names for some reason. If it's written Eva, I'm going to say Ava. If it's Hooft, I'm going to say Hooft. I don't know what I'm doing.
2: So it's actually Eva Hooft. So you were closer. But
1: I said Eva Hooft. Okay, yeah. Eva Hooft. Now we're going to have to scrap that whole thing. Can you wait a couple seconds? Eva, we're live, but I'll just do it again. I'm kidding.
2: Totally.
1: Listen, I've been following you for a little bit and I just want to say, like, your content's great, but the reason I wanted to push this up is I wanted to get into the story of how you've done this. Because when I say everything on the outside looks great, if you look at Instagram, that's kind of the model, right? Everything looks great from the outside, but tell us what was happening on the inside when everyone else was perceiving your life from the outside as being great.
2: Yeah, absolutely. So I spent about 10 years in the modeling industry, which was very much that, right? Like everyone is just observing like magazine covers and shows and like, you know, traveling the world. But basically ever since I was a little girl, I was dealing with like, you know, digestive issues. I was diagnosed with depression, anxiety at a very young age. And so I kind of was just like managing being in the world, but like consistently, you know, like kind of dying on the inside and like going from specialist to specialist. I was seeing Western medicine doctors and my parents were very like woo-woo and spiritual and alternative. So I thankfully also got to see like all the, you know, the very like alternative doctors. But regardless, like nothing really worked. Like things would, you know, support things for a little bit. Like my allergies would go away from like the alternative medicine and things. But yeah, as I turned 16, I was dealing with like a lot of gut issues that kind of just kept getting worse and worse. And so eventually I kind of took health in my own hands and was like, okay, you know, I had so much free time of being a model, just kind of waiting and traveling. And so I just started reading studies, you know, now you have obviously ChatGPT and AI and social media, but back then you had to like actually go in and
1: do some hard work,
2: hours of research. Yeah, totally.
1: What was that like though, growing up in a spot where you were getting kind of introduced and exposed to different forms of like Western medicine, a holistic medicine? Like that's such a cool thing because when I'm growing up, I'm just going to your standard doctor, you know, he's tapping me on the knee to see if my reflexes are good. And then you're healthy, get out of here.
2: Yeah, it was great. I mean, even back then, like alternative medicine back then wasn't what it is now. Like now you have like the functional medicine and people actually being able to interpret things. Back then it was more so like, okay, you know, we're going to give you some homeopathics and things, which again, very, very helpful for like the allergies and like pains and things like that. But like I was dealing with heavy metal toxicity and hormonal imbalances and SIBO and IBS, which like no one really knew. And so for that, even the alternative space didn't really have answers. So that's what I kind of ended up finding my own way.
1: Okay, so you're on your own journey doing this. How are you getting your research at that time? Because again, you're saying like it's before AI. You can Google stuff, but it's going to give you 20 different listings of what you're going to go search through. So how are you like deciphering what the best method is for you to go through? Are you going to doctors as well as you're doing this?
2: Yeah, I mean, you know, one thing, books. I can't even say it like because I'm saying that because I feel like it's just something that people don't use anymore. But, you know, I was reading tons of books. I like got into, I know it's crazy.
1: I was reading. You know, have you heard of
2: I
1: that?
2: I was reading. Yeah. no, but I was attracting amazing mentors in the field. So, you know, I had friends who were in the space. I had like a friend back then who was a functional medicine doctor. And so he like really introduced me to like those early things like, you know, SIBO and IBS, like things that I had honestly never heard of. And so that was like part of it. And also just like experimenting tons, you know, like I was reading so much about certain like gut healing supplements and kind of did every single cleanse out there, every single gut healing supplement. And just through trial and error, I really started to see changes when, for example, I was like in a stressed out situation or I was traveling a lot or I was eating certain foods that would kind of trigger these flare-ups. And so like part of it was research. Part of it was just having amazing people and peers in the field who have done this, you know, and worked with that for many years. And part of it was also just like really experimenting and seeing what worked for me.
1: It's tough to talk about this sometimes because people are so like ideologically driven on how they get their health information. We're going through this, obviously, with what happened in the States last week. With I'm not going to go down like a Fauci rabbit hole with you here, but up here in Canada, we have like a lack of information. The fact that no one's talking about it or even wants to goes or the fact that even I can't even get most Canadian doctors to come on and talk about anything that's not prescribed under the Canadian healthcare system. Like it's so tough to have these conversations. So when you're going through this, like when did you start, like what year was it where you're really starting your health journey?
2: Yeah, I would say probably like around 2017, 2018 is when it really started for me. So like, yeah, like 8 years ago, I really started experimenting with like, you know, specific tools and diets and supplements. Very restrictive at the time. I was like, oh my gosh, it's gluten and it's dairy. And it, you know, I have to just like cut all of these things out and seed oils.
1: How fast though do you go from like, and I don't mean this with any disrespect because I was about to say I've dated a model before, like I'm a big wheel, but like I've dated somebody in that industry and you know, like the outward image of your socials at that point was all probably, you know, what you were doing with work in modeling. Like how quick did you transition from that to posting about your wellness journey?
2: That's such a good question. It was a tricky transition actually, because you know, like 50-year-old males that just like pictures because you're badass naked versus, you know, someone who actually like engages with your content because you're sharing something meaningful. Like it was kind of like a painful transition.
1: Yeah.
2: But that was probably 4 years ago. Yeah, that was 4 years ago. So I kind of took a break of social media. I like disabled my Instagram for like 5 months and I was like, what do I want to do? Like I had like 20,000 kind of, you know, like still followers, didn't really grow, didn't really lose followers at the time. And that was when I was consistently posting modeling pictures and yeah, kind of just like one day just turned it back online and started posting all this health content. And I will say that, you know, the first year was horrible in terms of engagement. Like no one really, you know, I got like, I went from like 600 likes to like 10 likes, you know,
1: yeah. And all the comments like being like, put on the bikini again.
2: Yeah. it wasn't that bad, okay. Thankfully, but yeah.
1: Okay.
2: No, it was quite the switch.
1: Okay. Let's stop right there because that's a perfect section to take a break. Back on the other side of this though, we're going to talk about the actual health journey because we have somebody on who knows so much about what happens inside of your body. And specifically, I want to talk about something that a lot of people don't understand and something I've come to understand and hold as truth, which is how important your gut health is. We had someone on last week, legitimately, who just told us flat out, if your gut's not working, your brain's not going to work. So think of your gut as your number one brain. But when we come back, we're going to talk about what we can do for that, especially in this day and age with all the food around us. We've already said seed oils once. We're going to say it about four more times on the other side. It's No BS. I'm Brad Smith. We'll be back after the break.
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3: And, you know, if you've been in that situation before where you've had this life transition and things are going crazy inside your mind, well, they're also going crazy inside your body and you feel like you have to change. Well, we're talking to somebody who's been through that all. It's Eva Hoff. She's a content creator, somatic and detox coach, and she joins us live. Eva, what's going on?
4: So good. How are you doing?
3: I'm good, too. Thank you so much for being here because learned so much about you in the first half. And thank you for sharing your personal story because, you know, when somebody transitions, like you were, you know, this professional model that was booking gigs, life on the outside looks great. You realize that inside there's something wrong. And like when I read this, and tell me if I'm right, because doing a deep dive on you, you lived with bad stomach issues. You said SIBO, IBS. You had chronic bloating that you said made you look pregnant constantly. You said you couldn't cry for years on end. And you also lost your period for 5 years. All these things going on in your body. When you started your first steps and understanding through these mentors and people you're talking about what you needed to do, what was the first step forward in you becoming healthier?
4: Yeah. So, I mean, that's even just like a short part of the list, you know, like it's honestly, it scares me sometimes to look at like all the diagnoses and different things that I was struggling with. But I think the first thing that for me was really important was to realize that my nervous system was such a big driver of everything that I was experiencing, which I obviously now know in hindsight. I think going through my journey, like I spend about like 6 years consistently trying to heal myself, which could have easily been shortened into, you know, a 1 year frame had I understand that first and foremost. Because I think where the cycle kind of starts that a lot of people get stuck in these days is they're like, oh, I need to just cut out all these foods and be really strict and take all these supplements and start working out. And it actually goes from like hypervigilance to even more hypervigilance. And it actually creates more stress for the body, which is actually the first thing that, you know, in some way contributed to some of these symptoms in the first place. So yeah, like the first thing that I should have done was work on my nervous system. But what I really started with was, you know, obviously the obvious in terms of like cleaning up my diet, you know, being a little too strict with like what I couldn't eat, but yeah, like cutting out things like gluten and dairy and alcohol and sugar and just being really clean with what I was consuming. And then also just really learning a lot about like how the liver was connected to my gut issues and how, you know, my period having gone missing for 6 years, like very much was like a mineral issue as well as the nervous system. So yeah, I just started learning a lot, which in the beginning was very overwhelming, but thankfully, you know, being able to kind of like break it down in a step-by-step approach, it definitely kind of started healing layer by layer.
3: So with all that you've gone through, I mean, especially like your testing phase is on yourself in real time, which I think is such a great thing to, practice and then preach to other people. But like when people come up to you and they're having issues and you're going to tell them to, either reorganize how they're treating their gut or what they should be doing to detoxify and cleanse their gut. Like, what is that thing? Because right now people are going through all of the, like the colloquial parroted terms that we're seeing. It was like probiotics and gut microbiome, but yeah, Nobody actually knows what that stuff means. So like, what are we supposed to be doing on day one if we do want to achieve like better gut health?
4: Totally. Such a valid question. Well, first of all, everyone's very unique, right? So whenever like I work with a client, we go through such an in-depth intake process because we simply cannot say, take this probiotic to heal or eat right. This thing to heal, right? That's exactly the Instagram world everyone gets lost in. They're like, well, this person claims this is what I need to do. And this person says the opposite. In general, things that work for most people is like just making sure that what you're eating is actually being able to be digested, right? Like if you have consistent stress in your life, no matter what the source is, right? Maybe you're going through a breakup. Maybe you're working too much. Maybe a stressor could be like you're living in an environment with toxic mold or air pollutants, right? All those things add stress. And so just taking off the toxic load of the body and the stress of the body usually really eases things. And so this is part of why

0: I love in the beginning phase of every single protocol to just work on the gut in the sense of, you know, taking things that support the gut lining, such as slippery elm. You know, aloe vera is awesome. Licorice can be helpful for some people. I also really love just adding more fiber, right? But not in the form of like raw smoothies and salads, but actually like pressure cooking or steaming your vegetables and slowly increasing the fiber intake, not just overnight, because the microbiome needs to adapt to that. So those things, obviously great hydration. And then I do really like to work with specific toxin binders. So binders that essentially bind to specific toxic elements like heavy metals or certain, you know, bacterial toxins and things in the gut, which kind of lower that toxic balance.
1: Right, so. Right, because parasite cleanses, although they're very famous all over the world, not a huge thing in North America. And now they're coming back huge. But talk about this, like, because people don't understand. And I've done a couple of them, and they will shock you to the core when you see what comes out of your body. But talk about just how prevalent they are, how they should be more prevalent in our society, because they're standard in, you know, a lot of European places. But how important are these parasite cleanses to refresh your system, especially when you find out what comes out of you?
0: So I have a complete opposite opinion.
1: Okay, tell me. Oh, go. Let's go.
0: Yeah. So a parasite cleanse. So like basically the way that I look at that is like, let's say that you don't take out your trash for like months, right? Like there's going to be a bunch of organisms on there, like, you know, whether it's like parasites or mycotoxins or whatever. And where a lot of people, I think, kind of jump to conclusions and saying like, oh, let's just nuke those organisms instead of, hey, let's take out the trash, right? And so you can see a lot of things releasing from your body. It's awesome. Does really well on Instagram. You know, I'm definitely guilty of sharing those kind of pictures as well. But in reality, like oftentimes when we nuke those organisms first, if we go after the candida, if we go after the microbes, if we go after the mold, if we go after the parasites as a first step, we're kind of missing the whole point, because what we essentially want to do is create a terrain or create like an inner ecosystem that's more resilient so that it can handle those, you know, those organisms naturally. And so oftentimes when you start just killing off parasites, they release a lot of toxins in the process. And those toxins can actually, you know, further kind of deplete you. They can actually end up harming you. And also one thing that's really important is like, it takes energy to go through a parasite cleanse. And oftentimes people who have a lot of parasites, which we all have parasites, they're extremely prevalent. They're not something we need to like be extremely scared of. When the body is, you know, very resilient, it can handle those things naturally. And so what I like to say is like, it's balance. A parasite cleanse is absolutely necessary, but it's kind of something that you want to do when the foundations are in place, right? Like you have a balanced nervous system, you are having good drainage, and then you going into a cleanse like that.
1: Okay. So Brad, shut your mouth. You got caught in the Instagram trap of just doing the parasite cleanse. I didn't post the pictures. I didn't post the pictures though. Do you mind? I know that we only had two segments here. Do you mind staying on the other side though, to do one more? Because I want to talk about the nervous system. You said something about your nervous system going wild before you transition to your health journey. Will you do that for me?
0: Absolutely.
1: Wow. You can't say no. You're going to look like an ass. But when we come back after the break, we'll be back with you, Hoof. I said Hoofed again. Say it one more time for me. I'm so bad at this.
0: Hoped.
1: Eva Hoped. She's probably going to say Ava now. We'll be back on the other side of the break, because if you have had one of these moments in your life, like many of us have had, where everything seems to be not working, but at the core value of it, you feel uncomfortable in your own body sometimes. Your nervous system is whacked. You just don't feel like you can ever get right. We're going to find out how to transition into the better version of yourself, or what you can do and the steps you can take moving forward to even calm that down and reorganize yourself in the moment. It's No BS. I'm Brad Smith, back with Eva Hoft after the break. See, I said it. I just whispered it so that we could add it in later if I screwed up again.
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1: Successful on the outside while feeling like you're falling apart on the inside. That's what Eva Hoft is here to talk about with us. But she also believes that one of the things that's ignored the most is resetting your nervous system through all these detoxes, through all the medical procedures. And Eva, you said earlier in our first segment that your nervous system was going wild and you didn't understand why when you were just starting your transition into this medical journey. Like, why is it that we forget about the nervous system and how important is it in the process of getting healthier?
0: Yeah. So, I mean, the nervous system regulates literally everything. It's so, right? Like, it basically determines if you're in what's called rest and digest or fight or flight, just to keep it really easy. And when we're stuck in this fight or flight response, which, like, yes, used to happen when we used to get chased by a bear or a tiger, but, like, we're also waking up and checking our phone first thing in the morning, right? And we're responding to the email before we even, like, really take a moment to just, like, calm down and take a deep breath, right? And so with it being stuck in chronic fight or flight, which can, I mean, we can have, like, a whole hour long podcast just on that alone. But when that's present, what essentially happens is that your body will divert away blood flow from the vital organs and it will go to the extremities, right? So it's focused on trying to run from this bear or a tiger, but it's not focused on digesting your food and creating stomach acid and creating good bile flow and pancreatic enzymes. And so when that happens for a very long period of time, like, everything, including that natural process of, you know, detoxification, digestion, will slow down. And it essentially just contributes to a lot of things that we're experiencing. And so most people that have, you know, everything together on the outside, like they're eating healthy, they're working out, they're doing what's supposed to be right, and they're not really seeing a lot of change in terms of how they're feeling, like almost always is there a nervous system component to it, which is why I think it's so important.
1: What's even a first step if somebody wants to go and understand how to readjust or reorganize or reset their nervous system?
0: Mm-hmm. I find limbic work is especially very, very helpful. So I can explain a little bit more about what that means. So obviously a lot of people have heard about like meditation and breath work, which I think are like excellent tools for nervous system regulation, for vagal tone. But limbic work is essentially retraining the part of the brain that has created certain associations, right? So let's say that you used to get into fights a lot when you were a little girl. And at the time you were eating, you know, a lot of bread, like something called the cell danger response. We can start to see it's a fascinating theory. What they essentially tell you is that the brain kind of takes snapshots of the situation that it's in. And it will say the next time I'm in this situation, I need to turn all the danger signals on, right? Like there's something wrong. And so we start to have these things. Like, for example, if you were living in toxic mold and you were going through a breakup at the time, like chances are that you're more sensitive to the toxic molds next time that you're in an environment like that, because the brain associates those feelings and emotions with, you know, what it was surrounded by at the time. And so it's super fascinating when you then start to basically train the brain and uncouple those memories from the events. And yeah, there's like a whole, I mean, there's a lot of research on it. A program called DNRS or Primal Trust, those are both excellent programs to start to do some of that limbic work. But I find that to be very supportive. And even just, you know, you can do this yourself by like holding the trigger food or being in a situation, visualizing the situation, and just to remind your body like, hey, I'm safe. Like I'm literally not being chased by a bear. Like there's nothing that's trying to harm me right now. And so consistently kind of bringing yourself into that state is very helpful.
1: Well, it's amazing that you said we could do a whole hour on being in fight or flight all the time, because that's literally the definition of my life. I literally was at a therapist one time and I was using the justification of, oh, you know, like I thrive in fight or flight. Like I almost push myself into that zone sometimes by being sometimes underprepared or other things. Like if I'm going to host a gig, I've never read a script before while doing an MC job, because that fight or flight makes me, I think, act better. And then I had a therapist go, do you know why you went gray at 31 years old? I said, no. She goes, the chronic stress from you always being in that dum-dum. And I go, okay, well, I just appreciate you breaking it down. I know that this felt really short, even though that you're here for that long. And I appreciate you for coming on and allowing me to butcher your name on three separate occasions and intros. But I appreciate you being here, Eva.
0: Absolutely. Thank you for having me.
1: Oh, my pleasure. That is Eva Hoft. She is a content creator. But also, Eva, where can people find you? What's your Instagram handle?
0: Yeah, so it's just eva.hooft. And I share so many free resources there. So, yeah.
1: Amazing. Check her out when you can. A great follow on social media. I've been following her for, I think, 2 or 3 months now. And just, you get into phases. It's not for specific genders. It's not just men or women. It's for everybody who wants to understand just the simple ways of breaking down, just as she did right here, how to take the steps forward. And those first initial steps to get yourself better on so many levels starts with your nervous system and your gut, but there's so much else besides that. So thank you very much to Eva Hoft. Again, you can find her out at eva.hooft. I think I spelled that right. No BS, I'm Brad Smith. Call in after the break, 416-870-6400 or 888-225-TALK. Why? Because on Happy Hump Day, we're going to give you away is not English. We're going to give away a pair of tickets to go see Leonard Cohen, a special tribute performance of one of Canada's great singer-songwriters of all time, August 7th, hosted by his son and special guest. It's No BS. I'm Brad Smith. We'll be back.
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23: National Newsroom of the Canadian Press. I'm David Augustine. Prime Minister Mark Carney says he's not ruling out allowing jets to land at Toronto's Island Airport, but he says he's focused for now on a broader transportation picture.
24: And what we're developing at the federal level is a comprehensive approach that addresses all forms of transport. The investment, the scale of what could be required over the course of the next quarter century, that includes Pearson, that includes regional airports, that includes Alto, high-speed rail, that includes the GO network.
23: Ontario Premier Doug Ford had pitched a plan to expand Billy Bishop Toronto City Airport to allow jets to land. Carney's government rejected Ford's vision last month after a consultation largely opposed to the idea of jets. Carney says the results of the consultation were clear, but, quote, forever is a long time. International pressure is mounting on FIFA President Gianni Infantino following his abandoned plan to sell stakes in the World Cup. Prime Minister Carney says Infantino committed a, quote, fatal governance failure by not consulting senior advisors, including FIFA's chief operating officer and board members.
24: But certainly I don't have confidence in Mr. Infantino after this point. I given what transpired and given the nature of what transpired.
23: Canada co-hosted the 2026 World Cup with the U.S. and Mexico, and Carney appeared alongside Infantino at several tournament events. The Ontario government putting several large public agencies under the microscope, launching reviews that will look at efficiency and productivity. The announcement comes as government spending has been under increased scrutiny recently due to Toronto Area Progressive Conservative Caucus members billing thousands in Toronto hotel stays. Treasury Board President Peter Bethlenfalvy says the province is reviewing 8 agencies starting this summer. The RCMP say they have recovered 392 stolen vehicles worth an estimated $28 million through an anti-fraud pilot program. Project No Cargo was launched in June of last year and targets transnational organized crime networks that use stolen or fake personal information to get vehicle loans and insurance policies. Mounties say these schemes contributed to an estimated $900 million in insurance losses last year. And in the U.S., President Donald Trump was in Las Vegas Wednesday telling supporters he made some good bets on the U.S. economy. He touted his tariffs and no tax on tips while in Nevada, but the state has recorded a tourism slowdown with fewer Canadian guests coming. However, President Trump bragged there are fewer Nevadans on public assistance right now.
2: But here in Nevada, we've created over 40,000 new jobs and lifted nearly 100,000 Nevadans off of food stamps. They don't want to be on food stamps because they've got new jobs. They've got jobs. They don't need food stamps.
23: Las Vegas saw about 3 million fewer visitors last year, the steepest decrease outside of the pandemic. Unemployment in the state is at 5.1% as of June. That's according to the Bureau of Labor Statistics, which is among the highest across the U.S. This is the Canadian Press. In sports, Leila Fernandez will carry her country's torch into the third round of the National Bank Open. The 23-year-old from Laval, Quebec, topped Mexico's Renata Zarazua 6-2, 6-2 before a partisan home soil crowd at Sobeys Stadium in Toronto on Wednesday night. Fernandez already represented the last Canadian hope in both the women's and men's singles draws at the annual tennis tournament. LIV Golf says it has a lead investor that will allow the league to plan ahead for 2027 and beyond. The PGA's rival league has been in survival mode since March, when the Public Investment Fund of Saudi Arabia announced it would no longer pay for LIV after 2026. And the Preakness Stakes is moving to 3 weeks and a day after the Kentucky Derby to be run on a Sunday for the first time. No Triple Crown race has ever been run on a Sunday in the history of the series. The shift marks a major change on the horse racing calendar after 3/4 of a century of the Preakness taking place 2 weeks to the day after the Derby is run on the first Saturday in May. From the Canadian Press, I'm David Augustine.
3: From 9 till noon. Stick right here, homie. This is No BS with Brad Smith. This dude right here, he's sick. This boy right here about to flip the script, yo. But check this. Or just check this. My boy is up in here to flip. Flip. Nothing at all. He's just one of you with better hair. Biatch!
1: Ooh, happy hump day, everybody. Oh, my hump day is just about to get a little better. Because I just realized there's only 2 more days left in the week. Oh, yes. No, whether you're listening live in Ontario, I appreciate you, or across Canada on the iHeartRadio app. You could be anywhere. You're choosing to be here, and it never gets lost on me. As of today, we have just launched content on our YouTube page. So what you're going to want to do if you want to brace yourself for the visuals that you're going to get, because I do have a face for radio, you can go to YouTube, search out No BS with Brad Smith, subscribe, and we're going to start pumping out content. That's what producer Ozzy was brought here for, and now he's just a computer working maniac. Took him a long time to get that computer, but we got it for him. We got him that computer to cut some clips for us. But also, too, listen, we have some unbelievable guests on this show. I have just been so privileged to be able to do that. And we have 6 months of banked material. They're called evergreens in TV. And an evergreen is essentially like a segment that you can run out no matter what. It's not like, hey, this is day 3 of the Iran war, and this is specific to this day. So one of those things we've already talked about at 9 o'clock. If you haven't heard it, go to YouTube. Our Mr. Wonderful, Kevin O'Leary, Shark Tank interview is up. It's unbelievable. We're just launched now our second interview, which is one of the great cancer doctors out there, cancer researchers as well, Thomas Seyfried, a big name every time he comes on this show because he blows people's minds with the idea idea that fasting and the proper diet can be a great addition to a fight against cancer. He said out loud one of the most amazing things that I've heard ever, because he got so fired up that I said, like, why is your research that you've done for years now that everyone's talking about socially online, why is this not being upheld in any of the Western medicine conversations? And he just went off and said this.
4: Therapy against any pharmaceutical therapy, any government hospital therapy. You know, I'm telling the world, we know how to manage cancer without toxicity. Come on, and we'll show you. I'm getting no callers.
1: No callers to want to compete against him. He'll put his money where his mouth is. So again, you can go search out on YouTube, No BS with Brad Smith. Subscribe, or you can go to my social channels, at Brad C. Smith, and the link's in the bio. You'll find it all there. But we got to give a face to the name to this, because, again, in my transition from TV to radio, I just have to get over the fact that I became dramatically a worse-looking person in my mother's eyes. She doesn't look at me the same anymore. She only used to like me because she used to think I was cute. Now, no more. She's like, you're 42. You're 2 months away, Brad, from 43. We're good now. We've done our due diligence and our work. We're going to just move on with our lives. But listen, I wanted to bring this up because if you haven't seen the podcast with Jason and Travis Kelce, obviously the Kelce brothers are famous in the football world. One of them is a Hall of Famer center who won a couple Super Bowls. The other is a tight end who married Taylor Swift at Madison Square Garden in the most ostentatious wedding ever. Do yourself a favor and just go down a rabbit hole on the actual reviews of Taylor Swift's wedding from Wedding Guests. It's pretty funny. I won't get down because I'm not even going to waste my time on that. But if you haven't seen their podcast, it's actually a great podcast. These two brothers sit there and somehow, because of their fame and fortune and the crossover into entertainment, they get to interview the greatest people ever. Well, yesterday they had a Canadian legend on, and I don't use that word loosely whatsoever. One of my favorite people I've ever interviewed, one of my favorite movie stars out there. And even though early in his career, everyone took a huge SHI you know what on him because they said he wasn't versatile enough, he proved them wrong with the longevity of a movie star that's never really seen, especially one on a high level in big budget movies. Yeah, I'm talking about Keanu Reeves. I know Kung Fu, among other things. But first time to get into this, they interviewed him. It was great. He's asked a really crazy question, which I thought was a great, like, lightning round question. He was asked whose body he would swap with on the planet. His answer blew my mind. Keanu, tell us what you think, bruh.
5: If you could swap bodies or lives with anyone, ooh, who would you swap with?
6: I'm just trying to make it work in this one.
5: All right, that's fair.
6: I don't know. I mean, I love the Olympics, the dedication, 4 years and a lifetime coming up.
7: It's crazy. For
6: that one moment, right? Being in an athletic body, achieving that one moment, like whatever that was.
5: Yeah.
7: Heck yeah.
6: Would be pretty cool.
1: This one spoke to me because, I was one of the first people here to get so excited about the Olympics. I love the Olympics so much. I can't wait to see swimming every 4 years just because I grew up. That was my favorite sport. I can't wait to watch the sports that I'll never watch ever, like the track and field, the decathlon, all those crazy, crazy field sports as well. Like, have you ever watched triple jump before and seen what a human body can do and how far it can go? God, no. So this one spoke to me because I was like, oh, my God. So I got to bring in Dr. Professor, whatever his name is, Eric Cam from Toronto Met U. Ryerson. Doc, what are you thinking about this? Because I still in my mind, like when I really have to think about something that's important to me, it doesn't come out like this. I want to put a lot of thought. I still can't think of who I would body swap with. Who are you? I know it's somebody over 5'5".
8: Okay, that's funny. All right.
1: I love you, buddy.
8: 5'5", 148 pounds, soaking wet. The answer is easy for me. The answer is Herschel Walker. Because as much as I hate the Dallas Cowboys, I remember reading a Sports Illustrated article that every single morning, Herschel Walker wakes up and does 2,500 sit-ups. And about 500 push-ups, 250 to 500. And they showed him. And he just is this sculpted Adonis. Chisholm. And I was just like, there's your guy. If I could swap out and be the second best body in the world, I'd take Herschel.
1: Herschel Walker. That's such a random weird one, but I like that one because I could go to Bo Jackson, who is, even if you don't know football, one of the greatest athletes to ever put his feet on the ground. Never worked out in a gym a day in his life, was faster, bigger, stronger than everyone, and played two sports at a professional level. But my mind automatically goes to, I don't know why, it's like digging in the back, retired Tom Brady. Retired, not playing Tom Brady. I'm not going to make his life choices, but I just think he gets to talk about football every day. During the season, while he commentates on games, he gets to be around sports and football because he owns a part of the Las Vegas Raiders. And then his outside life, he can do whatever he wants because he's just made this career where if you walk in and people go, that's Tom Brady, he's got a free ticket for anything for the rest of his life.
8: The 199th player taken overall in that draft. It's astounding what he's turned into. He's gone from a quarterback to a brand. He chooses supermodels the way I choose socks. It's unbelievable what this guy can do. He can do anything. He can, even rules don't apply to him. The guy owns one NFL team and he's broadcasting on the 29 others. I mean, it's astounding.
1: Oh God. Yeah. That's a great comment, by the way. He chooses models like I choose socks.
8: He does. He just chooses supermodel. Bridget Moynihan was his first. That was his trial supermodel.
1: God, she was gorgeous.
8: And then he went into Giselle, and then he took his pick of anybody else that guest starred on Sex and the City. And then now he's just going through. And remember when he won the Super Bowl the last time with Tampa Bay, and he was buckled, and he threw the Super Bowl across boats. I mean, there's nothing this guy can't do, and he's cool, and he's gorgeous, and he's perfect, and he's nauseating. And I kind of wish he was a Miami Dolphin.
1: Well, you know what? I got to go. Oz, do you have one that is popping up in your head right now?
0: Yeah, I'm going to go with Terry Crews.
1: Terry Crews?
0: White chicks. White? The whole dancing, chess, okay, dancing.
1: But also, great career. Terry Crews, if you don't know him, the host of America's Got Talent, one of the biggest shows on primetime now.
0: Everyone hates Chris.
1: He's got a great acting career as far as like the resume. He was on Brooklyn Nine-Nine, one of the most undercover funny shows of all time. And he's just a guy who, again, why are we all talking about jacked up guys? None of us went to the gender switch, in this day and age? Because I could go for a little Britney during her prime. I mean, that must have been crazy to be the most famous person in the world. But Terry Crews is a good one, too. And supposedly, I've only interviewed him, so I didn't get to meet him.
0: Oh, okay.
1: You just interview the person, so you get the...
0: Yeah.
1: But supposedly one of the best, nicest guys around.
0: Yeah, I heard that too. His story is like, he started working out since he was like 12.
1: God, he's jacked. And
0: to this day, he does the same thing.
1: God, I need to start taking my body more seriously. I really do.
8: When you see the video, every now and then it pops up, the Hit Me Baby One More Time. Makes me sad that was Britney. And then you see Britney today, and it's absolutely heartbreaking what's become. And I don't know celebrities like you know celebrities, but when I see her interviewed today and the train wreck, and then you see what she was when she was young and full, I don't know. It just breaks my heart to see her.
1: This is the best way I can say it without sounding weird, is that if you grew up at my time and you were okay with your sexuality before we were having those discussions, like you didn't care about if you were listening. Like I never cared if I was like, oh my God, that Britney song is great. Even when I was a kid, I didn't care about that stuff. Even though I grew up in a time where, it's not like it was olden days, but like you were defined by the stuff that you consumed. Like people, when I was in grade 7, grade 8, everyone had a Nirvana shirt. I was wearing sweatpants and whatever t-shirt I pull up. And I was listening to like Britney Spears, NSYNC and Backstreet Boys. I will say this, the one thing people don't talk about enough, if you're before 16 years old and you become famous on that level, like Britney Spears is not just Britney Spears. She is a global icon from the time of 16 till 24. And even in 2008, when she had the demise where she kind of shaved her head and everyone started talking about her. And, you have no ability to grow up in this world and understand the world whatsoever. You've been told yes ever since you're a young kid. No one's going to say no to you because you're the cash cow. You can't step out of your house, even though people go, they asked for this. No kid asked for this. They didn't have any understanding of how big it would get. And then you have your whole world out at a time where TMZ is now just becoming the thing. They're after you as one of their top five people to get your gotcha moments. And then your whole life on the back end is not defined by how great you sold albums or who you were as a star. Like, she's not the greatest singer of all time. She was just Britney when I grew up. And now you look back and you go, it is a shame, but she never had a chance. Like, if she became normal, That was a less probability to become normal than to end up screwed up.
8: And I put her in a really special category that I hate. And I thought about, should I say this on the radio, but I will, is Britney Spears is one of a half dozen entertainers that, God forbid, but if I woke up tomorrow and found out that she passed, I would not be shocked. That's crazy. Hate that about Britney. That's how I felt about Amy Winehouse. That's how I felt about so many people. There's no guardrails. There doesn't seem to be active
1: parents. Because you're making the money.
8: And too many parents, I'm sure, they love that money. It comes flowing in. It should be going in a trust. It isn't. It's going in their bank account. That young girl singer becomes young girl commodity. She's commoditized. She's no different than a bar of gold to her mom and dad. And without guardrails, it's inevitable you're going to go off those rails. She did. So many others have. And it's really sad.
1: It is sad. It is sad when you see the treatment of them because they're used as a product at a time where they can't even understand the world. I've had Bruce Lipton in here, a great mind. I've had countless psychologists who literally say the one thing, Eric. They're like, you stop maturing at the time where people treat you like an adult. So at this point for child stars, it's when people stop saying no to you. And when you're making the money, you look at the Macaulay Culkins, the infamy with his parents. You look at the Britney Spears infamy with her parents. All these kids were like, Macaulay Culkin was 8. Britney Spears was 12, 13 on the Mickey Mouse Club. There's people who get through it to end up like Ryan Gosling. Right? He's on the Mickey Mouse Club, same time. But then there's the Justin Timberlakes and the, you know, Britney Spears is that they were just kids and they probably haven't matured since then. They've been making so much money, no one wants to get in their way. And next thing you know, they're the biggest star in the world. And then when they're the biggest star, are these people around them going to go, hey, stop doing what you're doing. It's not really working for you.
8: And Macaulay Culkin, I just saw him in the documentary I Like Me on John Candy's life.
1: Unbelievable.
8: And I had the honor of working with and for John Candy. Remember, I had a bit part at the CFL for a while and Candy was one of my bosses. And Macaulay Culkin says on this show that John Candy became his de facto father because he didn't have a father. He didn't have parents. He turned to John Candy. And that's wonderful that you had John Candy, but that wasn't John Candy's job to be his parent. He had two kids of his own. And if you got to go looking for a mom and a dad, if you have to go looking for parents, you're in big, big trouble.
1: Oh God, I'm so blessed. And so many other people are. Or if you don't, in this day and age, not enough people understand the importance of the mentor-mentee aspect in life. Like that's totally lost. When I grew up, that was my dad's thing. It was like, you got to find yourself a mentor, some guy who's been on the path that you want to go on, who you can go even just call once a month, maybe bi-weekly, like just so that you can get in his ear, create a relationship. And you know what? I've been lacking on that, but I feel like the world around me when I say that, did you talk to mentor mentees? And people are like, what? No, I get all my stuff from social media. It's like, no, you got to develop a real connection with people, especially if you're lacking in the areas that you can't, you know, make up for.
8: I've said this and I mean it sincerely. The names I'm going to tell you mean nothing to your audience, but John Smithen
1: became
8: my PhD supervisor.
1: Repeat the first one. I interrupted.
8: Avi Cohen and John Smithen are two professors at York University. Not famous people, not household names. But if it wasn't for those two gentlemen, I would be the most miserable lawyer on Bay Street. They were the people who said, when I said, I think I want to become a professor, they said, then go for it. And they were the two people that watched me my whole career. They still watch me to this day. And they are still the people that if I don't bounce an idea off them, it's not an idea worth having for me. So you're right. This idea of mentorship, it should come with birth. There should be mentors at birth because they're the difference between success and failure in many cases. And I'm one of those cases.
1: Yeah. And when you change your paradigm around who you have in your life, you don't realize the unexpected things that can happen to you because we're so set in our routine with the people around us. When we get scared sometime to add new people in, but the conversations that we're going to have, the networking that we're going to get, not that that's the primary, but that just comes out of beautiful relationships, people wanting to help each other out. But when we come back after the break, I got a text right after I was talking about the passing of the great Lloyd Robertson. And Eric Ham said, I've got a story for you that I want to tell on air. And that's the tease because this guy tells stories and I usually interrupt them, but I'm going to let this one go all the way through because a great man passed away, a Canadian icon and legend, and I don't use those terms loosely. It's No BS. I'm Brad Smith. We'll be back on the other side of the break.
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1: You know what I love about a happy hump day? I just realized it's mainly because Dr. Professor Eric Cam comes in on a Wednesday, on a hump day. He makes the trek from the 5 kilometers you have to come down.
8: I think it's 12.
1: 12 kilometers. That's a big trek. That's a big trek in Toronto. It might take you days sometimes. But I appreciate you every time you're in the studio. It's so refreshing because you can look at this video screen. You can have great conversations with people, but it's just not the same as the dynamic of like when you're staring at someone's, staring right into their eyes like this.
8: You know, when I talk to you or Greg or Ben, I always end off and I'm people stop me in the grocery store now. This is unbelievable.
1: Okay,
8: and they look at me and
1: they go,
8: stay healthy.
1: Stay
8: and I go, really? You know me? And they're like, well, I recognize your voice.
1: It's a good sign off.
8: But you know what? I kind of like it, but I always say also, you know, it's an honor and I'm humbled and I am still every time just to come in and be able to sit behind a microphone and talk to you guys is an honor that anybody that you think anybody wants to hear what I have to say. First of all, that separates you from people I'm related to. And second of all, it really is a treat. It's an honor. It's a privilege. And I'll do it for as long as I'm asked.
1: I appreciate you because as we do this, it's not lost on me that we've lost a great Canadian legend today. And again, I don't use those words loosely when you're talking about Lloyd Robertson. One of the most trusted and familiar voices in this country's history, died at the age of 92 for decades, 35 years. He was the face of CVTV National News. And before that, he was at CBC. But 35 years as the face of the national news program for CTV, elections, wars, national tragedies. You just think of the context of what he's been able to witness firsthand and then report on and what kind of privilege that is, honor. And sometimes, yes, it's a very hard thing to do when you are watching live things that you can't even fathom of how to come up with words to tell your audience. And he was there for 35 years, that just as the national face. And that was after CBC. But Doc, you said you had a good story about Lloyd. And again, I feel like disingenuous sitting here, not having a full enough idea of who this man was outside of just the bits and stories that I'm getting.
8: And I never lie to listeners. I wouldn't say that we were pals. In fact, we were not. But yeah, as you know, I grew up on the mean streets of North York.
1: Yeah, the meanest.
8: And my high school, it was called A.Y. Jackson. Represent. Go Jaguars. And Lloyd Robertson lived 1 minute from my high school, and his four children went to high school with me at various points in time. I overlapped with his daughter, Lisa, and we didn't know each other very well, but we knew each other a little bit well. And what you knew, of course, is that she was Lloyd Robertson's daughter. Now, where's this story going? I didn't see him a lot. He worked a lot, but one of my favorite nights a couple times a year was when he'd come to A.Y. Jackson for parents' night.
1: Yeah.
8: For any night at the school, he would be there. And it was always such a big deal to see Mr. Robertson walking around the hall. But what do I remember? He had time for everybody. And I know it's a cliche. And nobody wanted his autograph. We weren't of that gender. But we just wanted to talk to him and say, what do you think about this? What do you think about that? Because it was like John Facenda and the voice of God, which is a football analogy. But when he spoke, you listened. And also, our principal, Dr. Hyland, may he rest in peace, he would always talk to him and talk him up. And I remember once going to Dr. Hyland and saying, it's hard to believe that that's Lloyd Robertson. And Dr. Hyland said to me, I'll never forget it. He said, Eric, there's a guy, that's who you want to be like. You want to be like Lloyd. So smart, so knowledgeable, but at the core, friendly, humble, no ego whatsoever. And the reason he said everybody loves listening to Lloyd on TV is because he's everybody telling you a story. And that's exactly who he was. As I said, I only saw him 2-3 times a year when he'd come to visit school or we'd be at the Pickle Barrel and he'd be having dinner with his family. And of course, everybody would go over and say hello. I felt so bad. He couldn't finish a meal, right? 1,000 people wanted to just say, hi, I watch you. I love you on the news. And he had time for all of them. And so, you know, to my friends, the Robertsons, I I'm so sad that the four of them lost their dad.
1: God, yes.
8: But to have Lloyd Robertson as your father, what a blessing.
1: What a legacy. And such an awful segue comparison, but I was watching a Billy Bob Thornton clip just 2 days ago, and he was talking about, because famously he's like the greatest with fans. And if you know Billy Bob, he wouldn't come off that way, right? In any of his movies, especially Bad Santa. But he was saying that, you know, I have all the time in the world for all of these people because they paid for my kids to go to school. They paid for my lifestyle that I'm having. So I will always make the time. And hearing that about Lloyd and you saying, oh, he came to the school for parent night, it reminded me of when I was in school and people found out that my dad in Quebec was coming and the Alouettes were so huge and people would get so excited. But as a kid, you just didn't understand or you're in that embarrassed phase. And then when you look at somebody who walks around the room and makes sure everyone has the contact that they know that's coming, you've understood a guy who's understood the system, that it's a customer service business, life in general, and that everybody that you meet that is looking at you for something that you did, they have a moment in time where they're like, I can't wait to meet this person because, and then when it gets validated through these people like Lloyd and like other people, you go, God, like, good for them for knowing how the system works and understanding that that is part of the job. And yeah, it can get frustrating sometimes, but everyone is leaving with that little story that you're telling, what, 35 years later, about his demeanor, how calm and cool he was, and how everyone was waiting, and he delivered exactly what you would want to in that moment.
8: And I'll tell you why I was jealous, and this is kind of funny. Like you, I have tremendous parents, and I wouldn't trade them for anything. However, like Lloyd, my father and mother never missed anything at A.Y. Jackson either. They came to parents' night, this night, music night, that night, not sports nights because I didn't have any, but that's another story. And when they did, again, God bless them, but my father, when he came to school, looked like he just got off the boat at Ellis Island after making the trek from Poland. And I used to wonder, like, you know, why can't you look like Lloyd Robertson? Because Mr. Robertson was always in a fresh suit and tie and shoes, and he'd walk around the school like he owned the place. Whether it was the morning, afternoon, or night, he looked perfect. And my father came in looking like he needed a handout. And I was always jealous of Lisa because her father looked so good.
1: Sorry.
8: Well, we've lost Brad for a few minutes.
1: That just hit me really hard. The how you ended with a Poland. I was just like, man, oh God. I wish I heard more of that, Eric. It was really sweet and endearing.
8: Dad was not one who dressed up, but Mr. Robertson always did, because he thought there was an image, but not an image of he had an image. He knew that he spoke to Canada.
1: He was a gentleman.
8: And everywhere he went, he looked like a gentleman because he was a gentleman. My dad's a gentleman too, however. But Mr. Robertson was, you never saw him out of a suit, tie, and shoes.
1: Yeah. It was a Lisa Smith comment one time, because my grandparents predominantly died when I was very young. I think 13 was as old as I got with my grandmother. But I didn't really know my grandfather that much. I had a concussion when I was 16 that I'm really kind of patchy from my younger years. That's an actual thing. But she would always say, she's like, oh, Larry's dad? The most gentleman of gentlemen. I said, what do you mean? He goes, he would sit back in his Sunday, and he'd be in his Sunday best because he would go to church, he would come home, and he would change into his cardigan just like Mr. Rogers. He would sit there, and he would just ask you questions with his hair perfectly done. And not because he was trying to impress anyone. He was just, that was his standard of living and how he wanted to approach things. And she goes, he just had the manners, the grace, and he always seemed like he was put together and right for that time and moment. And just hearing that about Lloyd, it's like, you know what? I'm literally dressed in what can be considered a 9-year-old's uniform. And maybe I really do need to think about the optics of how you live your life, because it really does add. Like, it's feel good, play good. You know, it's the old football analogy. You dress good, you feel good, you play good.
8: But I'm a lecturer. Now, I've been teaching online for a couple of years because I have 2,000 people in my class and we don't have a room that big. But
1: so,
8: I've tried.
1: So no pants on Zoom.
8: No, there's pants, but shorts usually. But when I'm in front of a lecture hall, what you can tell the difference when you come in wearing a suit and a tie,
1: God, yeah,
8: versus when I come in looking homeless, the way the students look at you and react to you, and it's night and day.
1: It is. The optics really do work. And my dad always said this to me, Larry. He would always go, optics are an important part of leadership because they follow by you by design, not only by what you say, but how you do and how you do it while looking the part. So when we come back after the break, we got to get into this, because I've been waiting to talk to Dr. Professor Eric Ham about this for a while. Now, you might not think that I'm going to ask the professor of economics about what happened last week with the Fauci diaries, but I have to, because this week the conversation has gone into how come Canada didn't get any media coverage? How come the only media coverage was, well, this is happening down south with no follow-up? Well, there's one side of the aisle that's screaming down south that we haven't done enough, but up here, up north, we haven't even had conversations, while other people are going out of their way to call people anti-vaxxers. They're calling, liberal MPs are making videos saying that we are screaming at the rooftops over nothing. That nothing is hidden, nothing is going to be talked about in the future. Are we ever going to get transparency? But I'm going to bring up a clip from a liberal MP that's going to infuriate Dr. Eric Ham. And I just want to see him go on fire, because where does accountability start and stop in Canada? Or has it ever? It's No BS. I'm Brad Smith, back with Dr. Professor Eric Ham after this.
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5: And I'm back on a Wednesday. Happy Hump Day, everybody, joining us in Ontario Live or all across Canada on the iHeart Radio app. I appreciate you. I'm here with the one and only guy who had me absolutely rolling in stitches last segment. It's Dr. Professor Eric Kam. What's going on, Rico?
6: Well, I don't know. My parents always listen, so I'm sure when I get off the air, I'm going to have a message on my phone saying, why did you say your father always dressed. Wait, I can say that.
5: Wait, I think we got a call from your mother right now.
7: Eric, is that you?
6: She'd say, Avrumala,
7: it's me.
6: You're being a little hard on your dad.
7: You're not being very menschy today. I love you.
6: Yeah, but then she would tell me, but what my mother does, of course, is she says, you know, Eric, you're being a little hard on your dad. And then I go, yeah, maybe you're right. And then she goes, and by the way, he's driving me insane because all he wants to do is go play pool and he wants to talk to this one and that one. I want to go get a bagel and a coffee and he's too busy.
7: Home.
6: So if my mother wants to criticize my father, it's fair game. But me and my brother, it's off limits.
7: Eric, what are you doing? Your dad's never home.
6: He's actually going, listen to this, 82 years old.
5: Yeah.
6: Harvey's off next week to Las Vegas to play in a competitive pool tournament.
5: Why are you using air quotes?
6: I don't, what air quotes?
5: Competitive pool tournament.
6: No, he's in a, he actually won the chance to go to Vegas and play for money.
5: That's pretty awesome.
6: At 82.
5: That's pretty awesome. He's living the dream.
6: I'm 58. I can, if I'm lucky, if I get dressed in the morning.
5: I don't even know if I could hold a pool cue right now. I don't know what that means. But I didn't have a joke set up for that because I was just looking for a segue into what I can only think is going to drive both of us insane. And I don't mean insane in a bad way. Listen, I've been very adamant wanting to speak about the Tony Fauci stuff that went down last week when they released the 1,100 pages of his journal. And even more pages have been released since then that we can get into later that are even more salacious. But people are getting either mad at me for cross-correlating that something that this guy wrote down in his journal is not, you know, evidence or proof enough to show that what he was saying to himself privately is not what he was saying publicly. There's no correlation there, Brad. Or you're like, we just want more answers. We want more people accountable. Well, Mark Garrettson, who's a liberal MP out of Kingston, and full disclosure, I lived in this guy's house. He was my landlord at Queen's University. I've known Mark forever. I don't have anything wrong with him. I think, you know, but he's taken on an internet persona as he is the liberal whip. He's the guy who gathers the votes, make sure all the votes are in the right direction. He has issues with the Allison inquiry, which are these hearings that are happening or these public formal press conferences so that people can hear the stories of people who have been injured by the COVID-19 vaccine. He came out with a video that's gone viral, and a lot of people have a lot to say about this right now.
8: If the goal is to gather evidence, where's the independent commissioner? The real question is whether this is about finding facts or reinforcing

0: an established political narrative. My observation is quite obvious that what Pierre Poilievre and Dean Allison are trying to get out of this is more about grievance politics and less about finding a way to materially improve anything.
1: Well, I just don't understand when you're the majority government why you spend so much time focusing on the opposition. But I digress, because is this about politics or is it about grievance compensation? And I just want to go, have you ever talked to any of these people that have been vaccine injured? Because I have. Have you ever talked to them and said, or just came to the realization that these are not anti-vaxxers? These are people who took the vaccine to be part of the solution and now they're hurt or injured. Have you ever said the fact out loud that Dean Allison on my show, the person who's running these inquiries or these hearings, said that $55 million was set aside for these vaccine injured and over $35 million of it just went to bureaucratic payments? Why can we not have an open discussion about what happened when the entire world shut down to the point where these people who had the worst reactions to this, why can't they speak out loud at a formal hearing just so people can hear their story?
2: Why are we terrified to find out the truth? And I'm not saying the truth is one side
1: or
2: the other. But for some reason in this country, not unlike the United States at some point, we are terrified of finding the truth. Nobody is coming down and saying we should do this or we should do that in terms of answers. Poilievre and the conservatives largely are saying we went through an unprecedented public health disaster. What can we take from it? Everybody said during the pandemic, there's no playbook. I heard Isaac Bogach on this station, there's no playbook. He was right. But now maybe we can design a playbook. But to design a playbook, you have to know the plays. You have to have open and honest conversations with people that had success with the vaccines, that had failures with the vaccines. We've got to get down to what worked and what didn't so that we can leave the stuff that didn't and bring forward the stuff that worked. But what happens in Canada, and it always happens, it's a diversion tactic. It is, if you don't support the Liberals, you're supporting Donald Trump. And I've heard many people go, no, that's not true. And they're right. But this is what we do. We try to put people into a political box. You support Trump, you support Poilievre, you're anti-vaxxer, you're bad. And that's what goes on in this country. And it's nauseating. And it's really why that expression, we can't have nice things. We can't get knowledge because we shut it down.
1: Yeah. And I don't think this should be a partisan issue. It seems to me we're in a time where you can't even fathom whether you're on one side or the other, having an agreement that would be bipartisan. The idea of working together is so in the back of your mind. On a list of 1 through 10, it's number 10, because everything above that, 1 through 9, is all, what is my party saying? I'm going to align with them blindly because that's where the allegiance goes. Like, what happened to the days? And I know what happened to the days of statesmen and stateswomen and statespeople when they actually voted with their actual integrity and their heart. But the bigger issue that I get from this is that people are equating these people speaking out as an anti-vax movement. And that's where I draw the line, because I'm not an anti-vaxxer. I took the vaccine to be part of the solution. And if something happened to me, like young Caleb Pollock, who was then a quadriplegic after with a young kid walking around who was offered made 3 times, I would want to hear that story, because what you're doing is you're raising larger issues. And unlike what Mark Garrettson's saying right here, if it is false that she's making these claims, you can go down your pathway to show that there's proof that these are false claims, rather than just letting these people whose lives were upended way more than the rest of us, who we feel our lives were shut down. They were critically injured for the rest of their life, and we're just supposed to go, here's some money, shut up.
2: Yeah, we're in a politically sad place right now, because everyone seems to either be on the far, far, far left or the far, far, far right. And both camps believe there's nothing to be learned from the other camp. And that's the problem. We've got to meet in the middle. I want to have every story, especially when it comes to a public health episode. I want every story. I want the good. I want the bad. I want the ugly. And I don't care what anyone says. I actually believe that every doctor and nurse and pharmaceutical company wants that knowledge too, because we want to know how to move forward. But we're going to go nowhere if this side is screaming at that side and that side is screaming at this side and there's no meeting in the middle, and you believe that that group has nothing to teach me.
1: Well, and if they don't realize right now, Eric, that if they don't try to at least come to some sort of understanding of how to remedy this idea of trust the science, the next time this will inevitably happen, as we're told all the time, because it's going to happen again, a pandemic is going to come back. Wait till you see the reaction if all this stuff is unsolved and it's close to a time where people still remember how untrustworthy they felt the media and the people that were messaging them were. You will come into a crisis situation and they just haven't reorganized that. Let's come back after the break, though, because I want your thoughts on this. You weren't here last week when Spain had 70,000 people show up on the beach. But what does this say? Because it's causing a lot of controversy. Why? Because no one's talking about it anymore. They're acting like it never happened. And if you want to follow up a lead, just follow mainstream media. If something like this happens and they don't talk about it, it's the right reason to talk about it. It's No BS. I'm Brad Smith. We'll be back after this with Dr. Professor Eric Cam.
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15: 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The moment people heard that the border had been opened,
16: 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Most of them were young people looking for a better life. They encouraged each other. Almost everyone you saw was young, and many of them were minors. Why? Because they heard that in Ceuta, minors could have their status regularized.
17: This is No BS with Brad Smith.
1: And that is Alexandra Lavoie. She's from Rebel News. Why I'm playing that clip is because she's on the ground in Ceuta, right? 70,000 people now, the number is who crashed the beach. They're calling it a severe migrant influx, but other people are using the term invasion because that's what the visuals look like. Dr. Eric Kam, I always say, if you want to know where to go when you're looking for a story that should be talked about, go to mainstream, look at the biggest things that you've seen happening and why other people aren't talking about them. And I look at the visuals today. I continue following what's going on. The situation hasn't been fixed. It hasn't been solved. They're saying everyone's turning back while other people are saying 200 people more are showing up every single hour. Like, what does this say about where we are right now that something like this happens and we're just turning a blind eye? Like, that's where we are right now.
2: It is where we are right now. First day behind the microphone. It is where we are right now. And it's a complete conflation of a whole bunch of things. What you have to do is you have to be able to separate out and nuance, as Greg Brady is wont to say, immigration versus immigrants. You know, Trump says a 100%. Lot of crap. But one thing he said that was true is that one of the things that government is responsible for and principally responsible for is the welfare and safety of the people who live in that country. And so what you're seeing, what happens in Spain, is what happens when that completely falls apart. But the far left, if you criticize what's going on, the far, far left says, why do you hate immigrants? Well, nobody hates immigrants. Nobody's going to risk their life to go to Spain to probably have a 50-50 shot of dying on the way there if you don't want to go for a better life. No one's criticizing the immigrants. They're criticizing the immigration policies. They're criticizing the safety and security of what happens when you have an elimination of a land border. And so that's even what's being discussed in Canada. Nobody hates immigrants. I get tweets saying, do you hate immigrants? And I want to write people back. I don't, but I want to write people back and say, dude, I'm a Jew. If it wasn't for immigration, my great-grandparents, grandparents, parents, and I would never have happened. We'd have been wiped out in Europe. Nobody hates immigrants. This country was devastated by using immigration as a growth strategy. That was a major failure. And so if you want to take that to the nth degree, now look at what's going on in Spain and saying, what happens if you have zero borders, zero policy, and people literally and figuratively flood in as the waves come in. And so it's not about hating immigrants. It's not about hating people. It's about looking at a country going, you can be devastated when there are no borders. Trump was right. You need borders.
1: Yeah. No, I can't say it anymore, and I'm going to leave it right there. And this hour has flown by so fast. So Dr. Eric Kam, Professor Eric Kam from Toronto met you. I just appreciate you, Ryerson.
2: Well, if there's one thing we can remember, it's that when you meet my father, please don't bring up the fact that I said he looked like an immigrant from Poland.
1: I won't. And wait, we've got a quick call from your mom here.
18: Oh, Eric, I can't wait for you to leave Bradley's studio. He's such a sweet boy. Can you tell him and can you give him a big kiss for me?
2: Later, Mom. Stay healthy, Bradley.
1: All right, buddy. Thank you so much for coming in. Happy hump day to everybody. On the other side of the break, 416-870-6400. Call in. We got two tickets to give away to see a tribute performance to the great Canadian singer-songwriter Leonard Cohen, performed by his son, Adam. Not only that, tons of other people on the bill to sing his great music. November 7th, yes, at the Meridian. Call in. We'll have those on the other side.
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36: From the National Newsroom of the Canadian Press, I'm David Augustine. The federal government is investing at least $2.7 billion to build more than 18 housing projects across Toronto. Toronto Mayor Olivia Chow made the announcement alongside the Prime Minister.
37: Today's announcement means 5,500 new homes will be built. Through both funding and low-cost financing, we're making more projects viable in these tough economic times.
36: They say at least 1,800 of the new rental homes will be affordable or rent-controlled. Construction is expected to begin on roughly 4,500 new homes by the end of the year. Winnipeg South MP Terry Duguin says the federal government has awarded a design contract for a new laboratory in the Manitoba capital to be better prepared for future disease outbreaks. He says the contract for architecture and engineering services is an important step for the facility that is set to be finished in 2033.
38: This design contract is the first step towards a $267 million national facility that will strengthen Canada's capacity to develop vaccines, therapeutics, and diagnostic tools before future public health emergencies become national crises.
36: Duguin says the new lab is being built alongside the existing National Microbiology Laboratory in the city that already does important work in this area. Quebec psychiatrists want the province's next government to appoint a dedicated minister of mental health. The province's psychiatrist association says having a minister of mental health would help ensure the issue remains a priority beyond a single election cycle. The association's president also calls for more alternatives to hospitalization, better support for healthcare workers, and improved access to mental health care through telemedicine. In the U.S., data recently released by the FBI is providing more context about the nearly three dozen active shooter incidents in the United States last year.
0: The FBI says that last year there were 34 total active shooter incidents, which they define as one or more shooters attempting to kill others in a populated area. That's a 42% increase year over year, and the number of victims of mass shootings increased nearly 60%. According to the FBI, every incident involved a male shooter who acted alone, and 68% of the shootings were pre-planned. Peter Haralambos, ABC News.
36: And in entertainment, Disney's solid third quarter was driven by a $1 billion U.S. dollar box office haul from Toy Story 5 and the strong draw of U.S. theme parks that helped to offset continued weaknesses from international tourism. International tourism in the U.S. has waned for a number of reasons after President Donald Trump's return to the White House, including tariffs, a crackdown on immigrants, and repeated jabs at allied nations. Toy Story 5 boosted interest in other Toy Story films on Disney Plus, and Toy Story merchandise sales helped give the company its strongest revenue boost in 20 quarters. The company also noted the strong performance of The Devil Wears Prada 2, particularly overseas. This is the Canadian Press. In sports, top-ranked Canadian Félix Auger-Aliassime has withdrawn from the National Bank Open with a back injury before his first match. The second-seeded Auger-Aliassime was the last Canadian remaining in the men's singles tournament that was already missing several top players. Tournament director Valerie Tétreau spoke about his exit.
2: We were hoping that Félix was going to win at least a few matches here in Montreal. I think there was a big hype on Félix. He's definitely the player everybody was talking about, and people wanted to know when he was going to play.
36: The Canadian Open will now carry on without the top five players in men's tennis. And Montreal quarterback Davis Alexander has been named the CFL's Player of the Month. The honor comes after the 27-year-old American put up 1,310 passing yards and seven total touchdowns for the Alouettes in July. Alexander was also named one of the league's Players of the Week for his 420-yard performance in Montreal's win over the Ottawa Redblacks on Friday. From the Canadian Press, I'm David Augustine.

0: Bowie on a beautiful hump day here in downtown Toronto, shooting out of the Chorus Building right by the water. And whether you're listening live in Ontario or all across Canada on the iHeartRadio app, appreciate you. You could be anywhere, but you're choosing to be here with us. And I just want to give out the call signs. I don't even know if that's the right word. The phone number. I remember my first day here, Ozzy. I didn't know anything about radio, and I looked at the producer and I went, hey, what do I even say? Like, for the call signs, he goes, the name of the radio station you're on? I was like, yeah. He goes, 640 Toronto. I go, okay, good start. What about the phone number? It's like 416-870-6400, which you got to call in right now because we're going to do a giveaway. That's you listening. And then I go, okay, so I know that. And it became so ingrained that now if I go to Shoppers Drug Mart or anywhere else and they're like, sir, can I have your phone number? I go, 416-870. Swear on my life. Bell called me the other day. They're like, sir, you missed a payment. I was like, yeah, it's tough times, buddy. He goes, you tell me your phone number? I go, wait, aren't you Bell? Didn't you call me? I was like 416-870-6400. But if you call in right now, we've got a great giveaway. It's a pair of tickets to see a tribute to Leonard Cohen, one of Canada's greatest singer-songwriters. He's being honored by his son Adam Cohen November 7th at the Meridian Hall in Toronto, presented by the Cohen family. The concert will feature special guests and performance of all of Leonard Cohen's most beloved songs, and a guy who literally, obviously you can tell just by listening to this. Pump it up just a little bit in the back, Senti. You can tell he was a poet.
1: Oh, yeah, he was. Before singing.
2: And just when you mean to tell her.

0: It's just like you can tell the guy has a lot going on in his head where he's not writing down anything that is without the most amount of meaning. Right. And as you're a singer-songwriter, the most important thing that you're doing is you're not actually writing the words for how you can perform them. You're writing them down, from what I've been told by when I interviewed singers. I'm not making this up because I'm a wordsmith or anything. But they'll tell you how important it is for you to feel the lyrics, and then the music will come. And now everyone has their process. But when you look at Leonard Cohen and how successful he's been with not only providing himself, his family, and the legacy of the Cohen family with great music, great talent, but other singers like Katie Lang, Jeff Buckley, with the song Hallelujah, just those two, and the list of people who have taken that song, Hallelujah, one of the greatest songs ever written and performed, and changed it into their own. But yeah. Let's go.
1: But actually,
0: what's up?
1: They should call in because it's designed by Studio Moments. The visuals for this for
0: Studio
1: this concert.
0: Moments.
1: Yeah, they do pretty amazing shows throughout the world.
0: So what they project in the back, like
1: yeah.
0: Oh, okay.
1: It's an amazing. So they do like great things,
0: like
1: yeah.
0: A sphere experience in Las Vegas, but not Las Vegas.
1: Exactly.
0: It's
1: so
0: a tour,
1: call in
0: a tour of music and memories. Okay, let's go to the phones right now. Let's do it. Hello, who's this?
2: Hi, my name is Biba from Oakville.
0: Biba, how are you doing? What's going on?
2: Oh, I'm enjoying listening to your radio show.
0: Well, Biba, you're first and foremost, I've just found out that you're a tremendous liar, so I appreciate you.
2: What do you mean?
0: I'm kidding with you. Because you said you like listening to the show. I'm like, no, you're the only one out there. You're the only one.
2: Oh, I know that. Fortunately, I discovered your show a few months ago. First, you did not have, or you changed the time, right?
0: Yes, ma'am.
2: Yeah, and I really enjoy it. The things and the subjects you take, it's usually not main media what they are talking about.
0: Oh my God, I love you so much, people. Are you a Leonard Cohen fan, or are you just calling in?
2: Yes.
0: Yes,
2: I am.
0: Oh my God. Okay, so you know what I'm going to do right now, just because you're the sweetest person that I've heard all day. Just Santi, cue the music. Let's give some tickets away.
3: All I do is win.
0: Biba, flattery works all the time.
3: And they stay there.
0: Biba, congratulations. You've scored a pair of tickets to Everybody Knows Leonard Cohen, performed by his son Adam Cohen, November 7th at the Meridian Hall. First of all, thank you so much for calling in. Thank you so much for just being so nice and what you said. I hate compliments, Biba, but I will take that one from you because it was, I could tell it was sweet and sincere. Thank you so much.
2: May I ask you, how can I get in touch with you with some of the subjects
0: that
2: I discuss?
0: Well, Biba, everybody and you can go to, all you got to do is send an email, right? You go contact@nobswithbs.com.
2: Okay, contact@nobswithbs.com. Thank you. I really appreciate that.
0: No, we take suggestions all the time, Biba. I've even had people that have reached out for me on the email to actually come in as guests because they were so phenomenal. So anytime you want to send anything or anytime anyone wants to, just shoot me an email and I'll try my best to get back to them.
2: That would be great. I have some subjects that... I think many stations will take that.
0: Oh, well, listen, Biba, we're always looking for content producers here anytime you want. So do me a favor, though. You have yourself a fabulous Wednesday. Have a great rest of the week. And can you take some pictures at this concert and send them to me? Send them to that email so I can see you there?
2: That would be great.
0: Okay, perfect. Okay. Biba.
2: How do I get those tickets?
0: Oh, you're going to wait on hold right now. We're going to get all your information and we're going to send them to you, okay?
2: Thank you very much. I really appreciate it.
0: Oh,
2: I wish you everything best.
0: Oh, I wish you the best too, love. That's so cute. Thank you so much. Okay, bye-bye. Right on 11-11-11, we crushed out Biba. That's, you got to pay it forward sometimes, especially when you just have someone sweet like that who's going to call in and just say the nicest things to you. And again, I hate nice things being said about me, but when you understand that they're from like a sweet and sincere place like that, you just got to take it from beautiful Biba there. Listen, I'd be doing myself a disservice if we didn't talk about, we just talked about the website. You can go there anytime you want. You can sign up for the No BS Bulletin. But starting today, we've just rolled out our first YouTube launch. So go to YouTube, search No BS with Brad Smith, and then you're going to see, first and foremost, one of the greatest interviews I've been a part of. Kevin O'Leary was on the show. We've dropped the full video so you can get the visuals. He's talking about Canada and U.S. and why they need to improve their relationship. They need a hug or else someone might take over. Who's that, Kevin?
4: It may not be under Carney, and Trump is may not be under him, but I guarantee you, combining the two economies to a common currency, a common EU-type passport, and keeping sovereignty is the solution. And you will see it in your lifetime. I guarantee you that's going to happen.
0: Really?
4: 100%. Because it has to. Otherwise, the Chinese are going to be telling you what to have for breakfast in 20 years.
0: Kevin O'Leary, you can see why he's made himself into a media business and now a movie mogul, because he understands the moment. Another guy, Thomas Seyfried, every time he's on the show, people go insane about him. One of our most downloaded podcasts. Well, now you can see him on YouTube. Go to YouTube, search No BS with Brad Smith. And Thomas Seyfried is a cancer researcher who has the world buzzing because he believes his research with fasting and with diet can stand up to any cancer research out there. He told us flat out.
5: Therapy against any pharmaceutical therapy, any government hospital therapy. You know, I'm telling the world, we know how to manage cancer without toxicity. Come on, and we'll show you. I'm getting no callers.
0: No callers to Dr. Thomas Seyfried, even though he's on the biggest podcast in the world. Somehow takes time out of his busy schedule to come talk to us. That's his third time on. This guy is phenomenal. And we're not saying that everything is wrong out there. What we're saying is, if there's alternative and addition to treatments, why aren't we exploring them? He said, I'll put my money where my mouth is against my own cancer research. This guy's been doing it forever. And so why not go put a visual to not only Thomas Seyfried, Dr. Thomas Seyfried, but almost 43-year-old face for radio Brad Smith as well. You can always hit the socials at Brad C. Smith. But I do want to bring this up, because if you haven't heard about the podcast with, I just got to say, Taylor Swift's husband now, because Travis Kelce's dead to me as a football player. I'm kidding. He's not. But him and his brother, Jason Kelce, who's a Hall of Famer, somehow they put this podcast together. Their infamy went through the roof with Jason being a TV broadcaster and Travis obviously being the biggest face of the NFL, just because it crosses over into entertainment now. I'm not saying just on football, but they have this podcast where they get everybody on, and they had one of the great, great actors when you're talking about longevity, attitude, people's understanding of who he is as far as how good of a person he is, and he happens to be Canadian. That is Keanu Reeves. They asked Keanu Reeves one of this crazy question, and it got me thinking to the point where I didn't have an answer immediately, and I want to hear your answer. Text in 416-870-6400, because they asked him who he'd swap bodies with. Let this one play.
6: If you could swap bodies or lives with anyone, ooh, who would you swap with?
7: I'm just trying to make it work in this one.
6: All right, that's fair.
7: I don't know. I mean, I love the Olympics, the dedication, 4 years and a lifetime coming up.
6: It's crazy.
7: That one moment, right? Being in an athletic body, achieving that one moment, like whatever that was.
6: Yeah.
8: Heck yeah.
7: Would be pretty cool.
0: And this one hit me though, Oz, because immediately, like, usually I have like an answer, right? Usually I have like a prep, like, of course I want to be this person. This one took me like 24 hours till I, and this is comes with explanation.
1: Okay, go.
0: Body swap. I'm going with Tom Brady, the retired version.
1: Tom Brady. Good choice.
0: And listen, this isn't a sports show, and I don't know why I'm talking about this, but I was like, what a cool idea. Keanu hit me right in the button there, because like, I think the Olympics are one of the greatest spectacles ever. And when people understand amateur athletics, like, I played pro, but I could never be an Olympic athlete, because my constant dopamine had to be, this game's there, I got to compete this week against, I have to make sure that I am great to go so that I don't lose my job. 4 years in between competitions at the Olympic level, world-class competitions in between. A lot of these people are not getting paid million-dollar salaries, and some of them, we have Canadian athletes who went to the Olympics this year who had to pay their own way.
1: That's a good topic to bring up.
0: Right?
1: Yep.
0: And so you look at that and you're like, 4 years for this one moment, and it lives in infamy, and you're an Olympic champion. That can only be said once every 4 years. So I go, Tom Brady retired. Why? He gets to talk about football. He gets to own a football team. And then he gets to live this kind of, well, I can do whatever I want type of thing. And I love the way that he carries his demeanor. Except don't invest in anything Tom Brady says, because they all are fraud.
8: Is he your GOAT or a quarterback?
0: Oh, of course. But you said Terry Crews. I love that one.
8: Yeah. He's
0: It was such a random one, too.
8: He dances good. So it's like, you know, you got to flex when you dance.
0: If you don't know him, he's the host of America's Got Talent. He's been in the movie White Chicks. A long established career. He was on Brooklyn Nine-Nine as a really guest part. But like, again, a guy who I've interviewed. I haven't met him, but when you interview him, you get, oh my God, this is the best version of a guy ever who understands the job in media, which is you're in customer service. You want
8: what's memorable he said to you?
0: That he said to me?
8: Yeah, in that interview.
0: First of all, that he has the same process every single day since the first day he came on set, which is his routine of waking up, working out, getting in. His downtime in between sets is not on TVs or anything. He calls and makes sure that he's talking to his family and his kids at least once every break so wow. that he can catch up with them. Like, he just seemed like an overall insanely in the moment dude who wasn't thinking about his success level. Like, you're getting paid millions and millions of dollars to be where he is, especially hosting a primetime show. And this guy just came off like he was like just happy to be there. People forget, Oz, how great it is the first time you're in or exposed to media. How, like, before that, we used to call people and go, oh my God, did you see my 5-minute segment? I was on CBC or CTV. It was the biggest thing ever. And like, when you sit here now, you forget sometimes what it was like and how much of a privilege it is. And when you see that in like famous people who have gone through it on that level, you're like, good for you.
8: That's impressive. How the hell? That 1 hour break, call your family thing.
0: God, yeah.
8: That's great, yeah.
0: How do you stay grounded? How do you stay grounded? Well, we're not going to answer that question because I'm not the one to tell you that. I'm an extremist on all levels. My mom called me the other day. She goes, did you do a podcast where you told someone you were in the drunk tank? And I said, Lisa, we were all 21 at one point. Don't hold it against me. But another great topic that we're having after the break. You're going to want to stick around for this one. We know that you love when we dive into maybe non-Western medicine conversations. This one is, though, all about the body and mind and the mind's power, because neuroscience has been looking... Has neuroscience been looking at it completely wrong? I just have at asset. A Johns Hopkins trained neurophysicist... Neuropsychiatrist has been testing non-speaking autistic kids under controlled conditions. Randomized numbers, pictures, nonsense words, and some of them are hitting 95% accuracy. She says the brain doesn't create consciousness, it filters it. And most of us have lost the signal the day we learn to talk. What? Are you kidding me? We got to come back and talk about this after the break. It's no BS. I'm Brad Smith. Stick with me.
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2: What if the kids we've been calling nonverbal or autistic are actually the ones who've never lost the signal? Now, stay with me for a second. A Johns Hopkins neuropsychiatrist has been testing non-speaking autistic children under controlled conditions, random numbers, pictures, nonsense words, and some of them are hitting 95% accuracy. She also says telepathy isn't rare. It's something that we're all born with, and most of us shut down the day we learn to talk. So much information that we just have to invite in Dr. Diane Hennessy right now. She is, again, a Johns Hopkins trained neuropsychiatrist and neuroscientist. Doctor, what's going on? This is a lot to unpack right away.
4: Yeah, well, thank you. This idea that the brain is really functioning as a filter, that's really an old idea. Okay. You know, it was something that was first introduced by William James, who was a psychology professor at Harvard, and this is, 100 years ago. And he was somebody who was playing around with nitrous oxide, which is laughing gas. And he would have these out of body experiences. And he was like, oh, wow, there's a lot more to consciousness than we think. And, and that was sort of like a parlor activity that people engaged in back then. And then you had, when the psychedelic, started being researched, you had people like Aldous Huxley, who said, the brain is just, more like a reducing valve. It's basically, taking, this, what's consciousness, and just reducing it down to like a little sliver of wow. What's there. And so this idea has been around there for a long time. And we know within neuroscience that the brain does do a lot of filtering. I mean, we know that the majority of the information that's out there, we're not taking it in consciously. We can't.
2: Very intense to say, first and foremost, now I understood how Aldous Huxley wrote Brave New World with all the drugs he was taking, because it's a mind-bending story for a time that you shouldn't be able to put together that utopian vision of a world. But now let's go to this filtering of information, because that's crazy to me. And I understand how it works. I've talked about it a lot. But what's the best way that you can describe to people how we filter our surroundings around us in our brains properly? Or do they even filter properly? Do we understand what we're around? Or is it just the best of our ability to kind of decipher it through our mind's eye?
4: Well, okay, so the filtering occurs on multiple levels. Okay, so one level of filtering is just our sensory organs themselves. We only have a limited, range of what we can hear and what we can see, for example. And that's just one level. Another level is at all of the sensory organs send their input first to the thalamus. Okay, and the thalamus is sort of the sensory gatekeeper. And what happens is when you take a psychedelic, you're actually working on these receptors for serotonin, a particular type of receptor for serotonin in the thalamus, and you're reducing that filtering that the thalamus does. And that's what opens up, all of these experiences that people on psychedelics describe that are very, very similar to the experiences my non-speakers describe. People who take psychedelics, they say that, they see, a kaleidoscope of colors. Okay. They have synesthesia, where a lot of different sensory things are paired up with one another that normally aren't. That's how a lot of these non-speakers experience reality. They say that time, doesn't feel linear anymore. That's not only what physics told us 100 years ago, but that's also what these autistic individuals say. They also don't feel oriented in space either. And so they're really literally kind of outside of this sort of, you know, space-time, this very localized position in space-time that our brains are orienting us to in order to basically function. I mean, that was one of the things that, you know, a lot of people realized early on was that, yeah, we need to have all this filtering. Otherwise, we think of it, you know, think about just the kind of filtering that happens just with acclimation. Okay. Like, you know, when you put your clothes on at first in the, you know, first thing in the morning, you know, you can feel them against your skin, but then you quickly, you know, stop thinking about that, you know, and there's, you know, or there might be, you know, a buzz in the background. Okay. And, you know, and after a while, it just recedes into the background and you're not paying it anything. So imagine what it's like, and this is what it's like for these autistic kids if you don't have filters. That's why they're flipping out a lot of the times, because they can't tune out the, you know, the tag on the back of their shirt. You know, it bothers them. You know, they need it cut off. They just can't tune things out. And so there's the downside of that, but then there's also the side of it, which is they also, you know, can hear what other people are thinking. That's... and particularly people that they're around a lot.
2: So it's a sensory overload that is just not being, like, you lose the part to process that and then relay it as we do when we get older. Am I simplifying that too much?
4: Yeah. So what happens, let me just go. What happens when we're born, okay, when you have somebody born, okay, if they haven't developed that filtering system yet, okay, and think about how do babies spend their time, okay? It's the reverse of us. They spend, you know, about 16 hours sleeping and 8 hours awake. We spend 8 hours awake and 16, you know, 8 hours sleeping and 16 hours awake, right? You know, so they're in that realm, you know, that we're in when we're in dreaming sleep a lot of the time, okay? And, you know, and I started to realize, you know, if you think about when a child is developing and learning language, think about how quickly they do. I mean, you know, there are 2-year-olds that, you know, can speak in, you know, full sentences, right? And they really, I mean, how did they figure that out?
2: Yeah.
4: Right? They're just hearing these noises coming out of people's mouths and whatnot. And they're basically finding the right correlations to what it is that people are talking about. And this has been going on ever, you know, ever since, you know, the beginning of humanity, right? You know, and long before we had picture books in which we would point out and say, oh, you know, see dog, see cat, you know, run, Jane, run, you know, long before that. And so, you know, so I think that we're really actually born with this innate, ability to tune into other people's consciousness, the state of shared consciousness. And that's what enables us to pair those sounds with, you know, concepts. And then when we learn language, we stop using this, you know, really, I think, you know, what's a more primary system. But what happens with these children who don't speak is that it's right during that time when they're just acquiring language that they regress and they stay, you know, their development in terms of the expression of language is arrested there. And so I think they also stay in that state of shared consciousness.
2: We got to take a break because I have to decipher what was just said to me right there. And then on the other side of the break, because you alluded to it, this ability to have a telepathy or a telepathic ability to have a connection with another human might be something in this early onset phase. Is that true? Because we got a doctor saying this is not somebody who's just coming on spouting some words. So I need to dive into how that happens, why we lose that. And then also too, gosh, what more can we talk about the mind that we don't even know? I had a neuroscientist on, 2 weeks ago. How much do you know about the brain? He goes, oh, we right now? Probably know about 3-4%. And I go, Well, I'm going to have a lot more questions after for Dr. Diane Hennessy. As she joins me, it's No BS. I'm Brad Smith. We'll be back after the break.
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2: All right, get this. A Johns Hopkins neuropsychiatrist has been testing non-speaking autistic children under controlled conditions, random numbers, pictures, nonsense words, and some of them are hitting 95% accuracy. She says that telepathy isn't rare. It's something we're all born with, and most of us shut down.

0: And he was world, you know, expert on autism at the time, and it was pretty rare back then. And then it wasn't until we not only started seeing, you know, that it increased in numbers, but we also started having computers and other ways in which autistic individuals could communicate, because it's like they're missing a cable in their brain for the expression of language. And so many of them, I mean, this is not all, there are a lot of people who get diagnosed as autistic, right, who can speak and have no, you know, but I'm talking about this particular population. And for them, it's oftentimes, you know, the computer or, you know, even a letter board provides them with the means of expressing what they're thinking. And so that's only been, you know, within, you know, the last, you know, 10, 15 years that we've really been having enough of them, you know, able to communicate that way that we could, you know, even understand what their world is like. And, you know, one of the things that is fascinating about them is, as I said earlier, I mean, you know, they don't experience time the same way. They don't experience their bodies the same way. They spend a lot of time outside of their body.
1: Explain that.
0: And, you know, and that's psychiatrists call disassociation, parapsychologists call it out-of-body experiences. But they really are not, you know, embodied as, you know, the way that we are. And, you know, the way that I've thought about this is it's sort of like, you know, if you think about this concept of, you know, that we have a higher self. And that what happens is that we get, you know, we get detached from that. You know, we get so caught up in the, you know, the daily, you know, tasks of life, you know, and the drama and, the, you know, blah, blah, blah, blah, blah, that we really lose the, you know, contact with our higher self, right? Well, these autistic individuals never lost that contact. But I think a lot of it is because they, in some ways, they're kind of taken almost like offline. Okay. You know, they don't have bodies that function very well. They barely, you know, they have a problem with proprioception. So they have difficulty knowing where their fingers are in space. You know, they can't be as social as other people. They're not going to, you know, regular schools and getting educated. And so they're really kind of taken out of the system. And it's like they never really get kind of plugged into the matrix is one way, the way of thinking of it.
1: With how much you've done research on this, and I hope this isn't an insensitive question, but it's just the, where my mind went. And it's honestly from an empathetic spot. Like if you were to evaluate or say to us in words that we can understand, like how cognitive they are about what's going on in the world, or is the sensory overload that you described earlier just so confusing to their processing that they can't formulate how they even fit in or they believe they fit in the world?
0: You know, in many ways, they're more aware of things than we are.
1: Wow.
0: First of all, I mean, a lot of people don't realize that autism is totally independent of IQ.
1: Yeah.
0: Okay. And in fact, many of these individuals are absolute geniuses.
1: Yes.
0: And they understand things that we don't understand. And because you have to realize it's not just telepathy, that they also, they get these downloads of information. I mean, one of the reasons why I became interested in autism in the first place was because I found out about something called Savant syndrome.
1: Of course.
0: And that's more common in autism than it is in any other condition. And in Savant syndrome, you know things without understanding how you can know it. So, you know, back in the 60s, Oliver Sacks evaluated these twins who could spit out 20-digit prime numbers. Okay. And Sachs was able to validate their prime numbers to 12 digits, but he couldn't validate it beyond that because computers at the time couldn't generate prime numbers.
1: Okay. So now speak to this telepathy thing, because that's the correlation, right? The telepathy side of this, or the higher understanding of consciousness, has to be the correlation here. So where does this come in, and like, how do you tangibly understand or speak to me about how this telepathic connection can exist? Like this understanding without understanding or not knowing.
0: You're trying to, when you say, how can it exist? I mean, are you looking for a materialistic
1: explanation? Absolutely.
0: What are you looking for?
1: Like, how would you, if I'm coming in and my son or daughter is autistic,

0: and they're going through this phase and they have this ability to recognize something about me, my personality, or have a, you know, like a savant style understanding of music or video games or something. How do you convey that they know this, even though they shouldn't have the capabilities at their age or stature or brain function that they inherently know it? Does that make sense?
1: You say, how do you convey it? I don't know what you mean by how do you convey it.
0: Like, how would you say it to me if that was my kid going through that and you have to describe how this telepathic connection works on this understanding level?
1: What they describe is a state of shared consciousness. Okay, so they don't describe that, you know, they're transmitting something to you or receiving something from you. They describe that they actually enter into your consciousness. Okay, they see things through your, they get in your head, basically. They see things through your eyes. Okay, they hear things through your ears. They describe it that way. They don't describe it as some message being passed back and forth. And, you know, and it was interesting when I first heard about this because I thought, well, you know, how does a baby develop? A baby develops inside a mother's womb. And that baby is right centrally located in the middle of her, you know, consciousness field. Okay. And what happens is then when they come out of the womb, it's not like they're all of a sudden, when you cut the umbilical cord, that you've cut the connection between their consciousness. It's still connected. And so they, you know, and sometimes it goes two ways. I mean, there are a lot of mothers that I've met who, you know, they can anticipate, you know, what's going on with their baby. And I think that this is something that is inherent to any of the species in which you have to take care of the young.
0: That's unbelievable.
1: You know, so people this kind of thing, you know, in their dogs and their cats and this and that, you know, because, you know, think about it, you know, think about how vulnerable a young, you know, a young baby is, a baby bird, you know, a baby kitten, you know, how vulnerable they are. They need a parent to take care of them until they can fend for themselves. That's the nature of us. And so as a consequence, how are the parents supposed to go and do what they need to do and know that, you know, the baby's okay? You know, there's this connection. There's strong pressures towards ability like this existing because it has greater survival value. And, you know, having studied the animal kingdom, you know, you get blown away by what a lot of species can do. You're just like, wow, that's amazing. That's amazing. That's amazing. That's amazing. And we're not even sufficiently awed by what we as humans are capable of doing. We just take it for granted because we're so used to doing it. Yeah. Okay. And so to me, you know, this is just, you know, another aspect of what it means to be human. But I think that it's not just unique to humans. I think that you'll see it in a lot of social species in which, I mean, think about you know, birds and fish when they are migrating and they're traveling, and they're oftentimes they can move as though they're all one.
0: Yeah.
1: You know, all the fish that are, you know, in a school, they all turn at the same time. They're not using, you know, side mirrors and, you know, and turn signals. They're just turning.
0: Yeah.
1: They're all part of a shared, you know, consciousness. You know, they're all, you know, they're all sensing that, you know, that field that they're all within.
0: Oh my God. I'm so glad that I fought through that question in order to have you answer it like that, because, you know, I don't really worry about what people think about me when I ask certain things, because I always come from an empathetic place. But understanding that there's just, I mean, you put it in the simplest terms, it's almost it turns back to what I was talking about with the neuroscientist 3 weeks ago when he's like, maybe we know 3%. He goes, Brad, we don't, it's like the universe. It's like dark matter versus energy. It's like what we know very well, but when you look at the scope of things, we know very little. And when you hear things like that, it gives you hope because while we're entering this the kind of new idea of how we're speaking about Western medicine, you turn first to those who you perceive as inflicted or not the same as you. And I don't mean that disparagingly, but then you look at what you are doing and showing and even demonstrating through your words there just how elaborately amazing brains are at every level. And so I just appreciate you for having this conversation, and I can't wait to have you back on. Knowing all the stuff that you can talk about, it'd be a pleasure to have you back. Thank you so much, Dr. Diane.
1: Thank you.
0: All the best. Okay, that is Dr. Diane Hennessy. She is a Johns Hopkins trained neuropsychiatrist and neuroscientist, and just a pleasure to talk to. But we're going to be back after the break to end the day in the proper way, or end my time here on the show. We'll be here with the final play of the day. Set you off in the right way for your happiest hump days of all time. We'll be back after this. Stick with me.
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0: Oh, happy hump day, everybody. I hope you've done one of the two humpings. I've only done one, and that's show up on a Wednesday. But here we are right now, and I want to draw your attention because today, thank you for producer Ozzy for not only taking a job here, but also finally getting a laptop in this building so that you can cut videos. So go to YouTube, search out No BS with Brad Smith. We've just launched a couple episodes to start with so you can get some visuals in there. The first one is Thomas Seyfried, a great cancer researcher, one of the guys out there who is trying to change the conversation about that. This was what he said on my show 2 weeks ago about his cancer research versus anybody else's.
12: Therapy against any pharmaceutical therapy, any government hospital therapy. You know, I'm telling the world, we know how to manage cancer without toxicity. Come on, and we'll show you. I'm getting no callers.
0: So go to YouTube, search out No BS with Brad Smith, and check out Dr. Thomas Seyfried. But Drexy's in studio from 102.1 The Edge. But
13: I'm back. I had a vacation.
0: Listen, New good. Heights podcast with Jason and Travis Kelce, okay?
13: I haven't heard that show. Okay. It's big, though, right?
0: It's like the third biggest podcast.
13: It's like $20 million a year or so?
0: Yeah, they need more money. But I want to play this clip from Keanu Reeves because they ask him one of the most interesting questions, and I want your answer to this.
14: If you could swap bodies or lives with anyone, ooh, who would you swap with?
15: I'm just trying to make it work in this one.
14: Yeah, that's fair.
15: I don't know. I mean, I love the Olympics, the dedication, 4 years and a lifetime coming up for that one moment. Right? Being in an athletic body, achieving that one moment, like whatever that was.
14: Yeah.
16: Heck yeah.
15: Would be pretty cool.
0: Not an athlete over here, but I'm going to settle on a retired athlete. My thing is I want to be retired Tom Brady. How about you, Drexy?
13: Tom Hanks.
0: Okay, go down this one. Because a lot of people on this station just went, no!
13: The least hated person in Hollywood. The least hated person. Everyone likes this guy. Find me someone who's like, Tom Hanks got a story. They don't. They don't.
0: We read different things.
13: Yeah, but you read a lot of
0: SHI, you know what?
13: Yeah, okay, people around here like to dump.
0: What is it about? Like, is it acting career? Is it longevity?
13: He's an interesting dude. Apart from his acting, do you know he collects vintage typewriters?
0: Does he really?
13: Oh my God. And he gifts them to people.
0: I knew that. Yeah. Where did I watch an interview where somebody talked about that?
13: His son Chet, though, that's a different story.
0: He was great on Surreal Life. Do you have a number two? Do you have a backup?
13: Backup? LeBron James.
0: I just want to know what it feels like to dunk. Oh, God. Well, Drex will be with you at 2 to 3. Before that, though, David Cooper, 12 to 1. Shea Gannon will take you out west 1 to 2. And then Ben Mulrooney on your drive home takes you home 3 to 6. As always, great things will happen if you say them out loud. Manifest your life. If you believe it, you can achieve it. I think that was a commercial in the 80s. Great things will happen today. And as always, I'm out of here. We'll see you tomorrow. Peace! I'm out of here.
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6: National Newsroom of the Canadian Press, I'm David Augustine. Prime Minister Mark Carney says he certainly does not have confidence in Gianni Infantino following the FIFA president's failed plan to sell stakes in the World Cup. Carney spoke on the matter at an unrelated news conference in Toronto.
7: The idea that proper governance is not to disclose to your closest advisors, your chief operating officer, your fellow board members, something of consequence that you're even considering, let alone proposing, that's fatal, should be fatal, and you lose confidence in that individual.
6: Carney's remarks add to growing pressure on the soccer leader. Canada co-hosted the 2026 World Cup with the United States and Mexico, and Carney appeared alongside Infantino at several tournament events. A jury in New York heard Wednesday the mother of Melina Fratellin repeatedly texted the girl's father, Luciano, on the evening the 9-year-old girl was reported missing.
8: Police extracted data from Fratellin's phone, including location, text, and call records. The data indicate Fratellin's phone had stopped for about an hour in the rural area of New York where Melina's body was later found. In some messages to Melina's mother, Callie Galanis, Fratellin claimed to be 15 minutes away from bringing the girl home. The data also shows Galanis repeatedly texted and called Fratellin around the time he reported their daughter missing. Fratellin did not answer these calls. His trial is scheduled to continue on Thursday. Marie-Claude Strikeman, The Canadian Press, Elizabethtown, New York.
6: A federal union argues public service cuts are elevating the threats Canadians face from climate disasters.
9: The federal government's website says a total of more than 1,500 positions have been shed at Natural Resources, Fisheries and Oceans, and at Environment and Climate Change Canada. The Professional Institute of the Public Service of Canada says some of those employees worked on things like flood forecasting, monitoring wildfire smoke and air quality, and studying threats to Canada's forests. The union's president says the government is cutting these positions even as it acknowledges climate change is making wildfires, floods, and severe weather events more frequent and destructive. Jason White, The Canadian Press.
6: Wildfire destruction in BC's interior continues to mount, with authorities outside Clinton saying structures have been destroyed on about 120 properties, adding to the loss of about 230 homes near Okanagan Lake over the weekend. Canadian Press reporter Daryl Greer has details of the emergency response.
10: The most visible response that we were able to see yesterday were these planes as they were skimming the water and dropping it in this sequence of six planes. It was quite a sight.
6: The fire that razed Okanagan lakefront properties to their foundations is still burning out of control and has triggered a series of evacuation orders and alerts. This is the Canadian Press. In sports, Ernie Clement's two-run homer in the 10th inning lifted the Toronto Blue Jays to a 5-4 win over the Houston Astros. The game was tied at 3-3 entering the 10th with the automatic runner on second when Clement sent the first pitch from Bennett Sousa into left field to put the Blue Jays on top. Leila Fernandez will carry the torch for Canada into the third round of the National Bank Open. The 23-year-old from Laval, Quebec, topped the Mexico's Renata Zarazua 6-2, 6-2 before a partisan crowd at Sobeys Stadium. Fernandez already represented the last Canadian hope in both the women's and men's singles draw at the annual tennis tournament, heading into her first match after getting a bye. Fernandez is the last one left because Felix Auger-Aliassime's National Bank Open was over before it even started. In another major blow to the tournament, the top-ranked Canadian withdrew from his hometown event some 2 hours before his opening match at IGA Stadium. Auger-Aliassime arrived in Montreal 2 weeks before the event and said he had no issues until he felt a sharp pain during training on Monday. From the Canadian Press, I'm David Augustine.
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11: We've all been in this place. Let me just paint the scenario for you. Tickets for a concert you really, really want to see are set to go on sale at exactly 10 a.m. So you're on the Ticketmaster site as the clock ticks down towards the appointed time. 9:59:57, 9:59:58, 9:59:59, 10 o'clock, showtime, enter. Nothing. Refresh, refresh, refresh. Nothing. Okay, so you try mashing the F5 button a bunch of times. No luck. You hit Control R a couple of times. Still nothing. But then, one last time, and suddenly you're in. Except that you're not. It's 10:01 and 17 seconds, and the show you so desperately wanted to see is sold out? You did everything right. How could so many tickets get sold so quickly? Hello, what's this? Tickets are already for sale on the secondary market? And the price is double the face value? What just happened? This is just one ticket buying scenario. Maybe you were able to get in only to discover that the tickets were already selling for quadruple the original price. And that's through the primary seller. In this case, Ticketmaster. You're the act's biggest fan. You should be able to get tickets to at least one of their shows. And you've been shut out in less than 90 seconds? Hello? Ever get the feeling that you've been cheated? Hold on. Back up. There's a lot to process here, and it can get pretty emotional. Buying concert tickets can be one of the most frustrating of all retail experiences. And a big part of the problem is that the average person, I'm sorry to say this, just doesn't understand how it works. Okay, I know that sounds condescending, but I don't mean it to be. Getting a ticket to a concert should be simple, but it's not. The complexities of buying and selling concert tickets today would have driven Einstein crazy. Stick around and I will do my best to unravel everything for you. And by the time we're done, I won't have made it any easier for you to get a ticket, but maybe you'll understand why you can't get one. This is the Weird History of Concert Tickets, Part 2.
12: What happened last night?
13: Waking up in your bed after drinking too much can be embarrassing.
12: Did I puke on the bar table?
13: But it is better than waking up in a jail cell.
12: $100 on pizza? I don't even see the box.
13: So no matter how many questionable decisions you make during a night out...
12: Oh no, I called her 8 times?
13: Don't make the decision to drink and drive.
12: Get it together, dude.
13: A message from Chorus Radio.
11: Hello again, and once again, I want to warn you that things will get very emotional over the course of this program as I try to present the history of buying concert tickets. This is the only way to understand why it's so hard and so expensive and so frustrating to get your hand on a set of tickets. We finished the last episode in 1991 with Ticketmaster emerging as the dominant seller of concert tickets. It had outlasted and outspent a number of rivals in the computerized ticketing space. Part of its success was that it was a ticket service that made use of computers instead of a computer company that sold tickets. Big difference here. Ticketmaster was the former. The defunct Ticketron was the latter. Ticketmaster had a reputation of having a rock-solid back end when it came to the technical stuff. And let's review something. Before the internet came along, and we're still talking about that era, tickets were bought at physical, in real life box offices and over the phone, talking to a real human, and you had your credit card in your hand. There were a couple of exceptions to this, mostly involving a couple of bands who liked to handle their own ticketing through the mail.
14: old school snail mail, the Grateful Dead being one of them, but we'll come back to them a little bit later. Here's another Ticketmaster advantage. Unlike some of its predecessors, Ticketmaster gave its clients the software and hardware for free. Now, how could they afford to do that? Well, by levying service charges on top of the sale of every ticket. For a while, you could skip paying the service charge if you went directly to a physical box office at the venue, but as we'll see, that soon disappeared. Again, a service charge is how the ticket seller makes money and covers its costs. They do not get a piece of the face value of the ticket. There may also be a service charge that goes to the venue for the same reason. This became known as a facility fee in some territories, something that fans paid, although the venue still made money on concessions, parking, beer, and so on. However, in the 1990s, these charges started to creep up, and the industry, encouraged by Ticketmaster, was pretty aggressive in boosting these charges for its services. For example, tickets for a circus usually had a lower service charge than for a concert. That's just the way it had always been. However, that changed in the 1990s as the charges became more uniform across all ticketing. Crucially, portions of service charges would be rebated to the promoter and the venue. Oh, and another thing, instead of sharing the inventory of tickets with multiple ticket sellers, Ticketmaster signed deals where they were given the entire inventory for a given show. Now, that might sound bad, but hear me out. First, under this system, as a fan, this was actually pretty good. There was just one place to go for tickets for the gig. You didn't have to guess which seller had the best supply and the best seats. Secondly, this wasn't any different than a venue signing an exclusive deal to sell Pepsi or Coke at its concession stands. Same thing as selling beer from a specific brewery. It was a simple business deal that meant both the fan and the venue knew what they were going to get over, say, 5 years instead of things changing for every show. Now, think about how annoying that would be every time a new show went on sale that you had to figure out which company was selling the tickets. For the most part, Ticketmaster made selling tickets much, much easier for everyone. And while there were complaints about service fees, most people just shrugged. But not everyone. Here's another old-timey rock concert ad from back in the day. These are fun. This is from 1975, and admission to this show was $3. And get this, there was free beer from 8:30 to 10.
15: By popular demand, they're coming back. From the wind-chilled northlands of Canada comes the hot and smoking sounds of Rush. This Thursday night at the Travis Street Electric Company,

0: on your rockin' shoes and come steppin' out for In Concert Night at the Travis Street Electric Company Thursday night. 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So come on down Thursday night for Rush. Rush In Concert Thursday night at the Travis Street Electric Company, 4527 Travis, just south of Knox in Dallas.
1: Now I'm going to play you some of this. And since we're talking about service charges, you may know where this story is going.

There's Pearl Jam from back in the day. And before we get into their story regarding concert tickets, it's important to know that they were not the first act to fight the computerized ticket sellers over service fees. The Grateful Dead, who established a very efficient direct-to-fan method of selling thousands and thousands of tickets to their shows back in the 70s, also got into Ticketmaster's face over the topic. And in the end, they were able to come to an accommodation. That battle could be a show in itself. Several bands took notice of what the Dead did and asked them for advice. One of those bands was U2. The other was Pearl Jam. In May 1992, Pearl Jam wanted to play a free show in Seattle and asked Ticketmaster to handle ticketing services. Now, even though the gig was free, they still needed to monitor and limit the number of people in the park, which would be around 30,000 people. That was a requirement of the city for Pearl Jam to get use of the park. So Pearl Jam approached Ticketmaster, and they said, sure, but just so you know, we have costs that will run between $1 and $1.50 per ticket. So Pearl Jam, if you want us to handle the ticketing for this free show, it's still going to cost you up to $45,000 to use us because we have costs that we're not going to absorb. You have to pay us for our service. In the end, for this particular show, Pearl Jam elected not to use Ticketmaster, but the experience somehow left a bad taste in their mouth. And this was the beginning of a fight. When it came time to tour in 1994, Pearl Jam told all promoters that they were going to keep ticket prices as low as possible. This was a big thing during the grunge era. And they set a price of $18. And they would not hear of a service charge of any more than 10% of that. So in other words, the all-in ticket price had to be under $20. Long story short, Ticketmaster and some of the promoters had existing deals that are too complicated to get into here. And the bottom line is that Ticketmaster wanted a service charge of up to $4 on top of the $18 face value. Okay, more fighting. Pearl Jam tried to get around the service charge issue entirely by exploiting a loophole in Ticketmaster's contracts that said promotional concerts, charity gigs, and private shows could be ticketed in any way the act wanted. And this is the way the band managed to play a number of shows without using Ticketmaster, even though some of these gigs were in venues with Ticketmaster contracts. Ticketmaster was completely bypassed. Battle lines were drawn. And here's where things start to get really complicated. Let's say that Pearl Jam wanted an all-in ticket price of $25. That's how much you paid at the box office or wherever it was to get your hands on a ticket. Ticketmaster's service charge was $4, meaning that the band got $21 of that all-in ticket price of $25. But then Pearl Jam said, no. You charge $2 so we can make $23 per ticket. And Ticketmaster would refuse, saying that the band could have their $25 ticket if they agreed to take less. In other words, charge less for your tickets, charge less for the base price. Pearl Jam refused. Then Kurt Cobain died. Pearl Jam's heart wasn't in it anymore, and the rest of that particular tour was canceled. It was in this interim that the U.S. Justice Department contacted Pearl Jam about their relationship with Ticketmaster. They'd been keeping tabs on Ticketmaster since the 1991 merger with Ticketron, and they'd heard about the fights Pearl Jam was having over service charges. It appears that the Justice Department may have encouraged Pearl Jam to file a complaint, not a lawsuit, asking for an antitrust investigation into Ticketmaster's practices. So Pearl Jam did, alleging that Ticketmaster had made it difficult, if not impossible, for the band to tour because they couldn't play certain important venues because of the fight over service charges. You with me so far? A hearing was set for Thursday, June 30th, 1995. Members of Pearl Jam's organization went to Washington and were joined by some music industry friends who were on the same page. The media coverage was intense. But in the end, nothing came of it. The government investigation was closed in 1995 without anyone doing anything. The only promise was that the government would continue to monitor developments in the concert ticketing space. Sound familiar? Yeah. This was, again, 1995. Meanwhile, Pearl Jam went ahead with their next tour, vowing to use non-Ticketmaster venues with a ticketing company called ETM. The results were very hit and miss. Okay, more miss than hit, actually. And the last part of the tour ended up being canceled. And after that, again, long story short, Pearl Jam went back to using Ticketmaster. Now, why would they do that after this fight?
Well, it was simply the right business decision. In the early 90s, Pearl Jam albums were selling like crazy, so the income stream was fantastic. They were making $15, $20 million a year. But by the end of the decade, albums weren't selling as much, and illegal file sharing had started to cut into sales. All that revenue, that $15 or $20 million a year, had to be made up somewhere. That would be playing live, and maximizing revenue from touring meant playing in all the right venues. And if most of those venues had ticketing contracts with Ticketmaster, what are you going to do? Meanwhile, the general public had acquired this brand new reason to hate on Ticketmaster and honestly believed that Pearl Jam was on the side of the fans.

0: been a couple of bands who have taken on Ticketmaster and won. The first was the Grateful Dead. Over years and years, the Dead built up their own mail order ticketing platform called Grateful Dead Ticket Service, and they did not want to give up control over distributing tickets to the biggest of deadheads. They held their ground and eventually reached an equitable deal with Ticketmaster. The other group was another jam band, Denver's String Cheese Incident. They had a mail order system similar to that of the Grateful Dead. And just like the Dead, they were able to negotiate a deal with Ticketmaster, but it was a long, hard fight. By the time we got to the 90s, selling concert tickets was big business and kept getting bigger. Ticketmaster grew along with it. Paul Allen, the co-founder of Microsoft, recognized this, and he spent $325 million to acquire an 80% stake in the company. There were more mergers and purchases. Ticketmaster absorbed a company called City Search in 1998. Another ticketing company called Ticketweb was bought in 2000. And by then, the internet had become a thing. This is something we tend to forget. Before the internet came along, tickets were bought at physical, in real life box offices and over the phone with a credit card. But something was about to change. Before we get into that, here's another classic concert commercial.
1: It's wild, it's wacky, it's slick, it's savvy. It's the madcap, daffy, fracture, ding-a-ling, ring-a-ding, loony, zany, size-splitting, rip-tickling, slap-happy world of

0: Jim Croce will be at Harper on Friday, February 2nd, for a two-hour concert in the Harper College Lounge. Tickets will go on sale in advance, starting Tuesday, January 8th. The prices, $2 for students and $2.50 for the general public.
1: And here's a little more live music.

0: When we come back, we'll switch gears a bit to examine why the price of concert tickets has become so expensive over the last three decades.
1: You say you can't imagine your child being diagnosed with cancer, but you can. 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
0: If you are of a certain vintage, you may have a shoebox at home filled with ticket stubs from all the concerts that you've been to in your life. I do. And it's fun to look back at the prices we paid. Here's one for an Elvis Costello show, $7. Here's one for a Rush show, $12. I can't see who this one was for because the ink is faded, but I can make out the price, $17. Today, those amounts wouldn't even cover the service charge in some tickets. Prices have gone way up over the last three decades, and there are several reasons. First, inflation. Everything costs more. It's just the way things work. Second, the economics of touring have changed. Back in the day, you'd go on tour to promote your new album. It might not even matter if you broke even or lost money on the tour because record sales would more than make up for it. Not anymore. The whole thing has flipped. A new record is often an excuse to go on tour because all the money comes from being on the road. And third, prices went up because the people in the industry, artists, managers, promoters, venues, knew that they could raise prices and we would still pay them. They had a point. In the days before the internet, concert tickets were woefully underpriced relative to the spectacle that you received for the money. For example, back in 1972, you could go see Led Zeppelin for $6. That's nearly $40 in today's money, but even $40 is cheap for a band like Zeppelin. Also, the balance of power tipped from the promoters to the acts. And the person musicians should thank for this is Led Zeppelin manager Peter Grant. He could not see why a band should share ticket revenues 50-50 with a promoter. He demanded and got a 90-10 split for the band. And that has since become the standard almost everywhere today.
3: In less than 3 weeks, Led Zeppelin.

0: Led Zeppelin arrives at Rich Stadium. Tickets for Led Zeppelin are $10.50, which includes the service charge, and are limited to 10 per person. 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In less than 3 weeks. Led Zeppelin. August the 6th at 8 from Concerts West.
1: 90% to Led Zeppelin, 10% to the promoter and the venue. Actually, the split can be even greater than that. Little sidebar here. Certain acts can demand and get 105% or more of ticket sales. Now, how is that possible? One word, beer. If an act has a fan base that drinks a lot, that means the concession stands at their shows will sell a lot of beer and wine and other alcohol. And if the fans have a reputation of drinking a lot and enough, the act can demand a cut of alcohol sales. Jimmy Buffett is one of those acts because his fans, the Parrotheads, will reliably drink a lot at every show. And Jimmy will get 105% of ticket sales. And just to follow one more tangent, we've all been to amphitheaters and arenas and stadiums where all the seats have cup holders. Yes, that's a very convenient place to put down your drink, but that's not the primary reason these cup holders exist. They're there so you can buy two drinks at once and have some place to put your second beer while you drink your first. Seriously, that's the role of cup holders at these venues. There are more reasons why concert ticket prices have gone up. We'll get to those after a little bit of this.

0: Here's the fourth reason concert ticket prices have increased in cost. As file sharing and the decline of physical record sales cut into artist revenues, people started to get clever about concert ticket pricing. First, there was tiered pricing. Better seats closer to the stage cost more. Believe it or not, that wasn't always the case. Then artists started to get creative about those better seats with VIP sections that cost even more. And then very VIP sections where you got something in addition to the show, like perhaps admission to the sound check or a meet and greet with the artist. VIP offerings are only limited by the artist's imagination and tolerance for meeting their superfans, which can be really tiring. And remember, service charges are often set as a percentage of the face value of the ticket. If my memory is correct, this is something that we started to see sometime in the 90s. So no more flat fees, no more flat service charge fees of a couple of bucks per ticket. If we look at Beyoncé's 2023 tour, some tickets sold for $4,000, and the service charge, a percentage of the face value, could be as high as $550. At around the same time, some artists started pushing the envelope to see how much audiences were willing to pay. The Eagles were very aggressive in this area. In 1994, they became the first act to charge more than $100 for a ticket for their Hell Freezes Over tour. And yeah, there was a lot of complaining. But guess what? The fans ponied up. And other acts started thinking, well, if the Eagles can do it. Reason number five for ticket price increases, competition. Now, I know this seems completely counterintuitive. Isn't competition supposed to be good for the consumer? Doesn't that always bring prices down and spur innovation in the marketplace? Yes, it does. Except in the concert industry. Let me explain. When a band is ready to go on tour, their agent lets promoters in various cities and territories know. If there is more than one promoter in a certain city or territory, those who want the show will bid on it. And that includes offering better and better guarantees. Let me explain that. If an act is popular enough, they can demand a guaranteed payment for a given gig, no matter how many tickets are sold. It is the minimum that they will make for that show. And the size of the guarantee becomes the promoter's problem. The band just wants to be paid. So if we have multiple promoters bidding for a gig or even an entire tour, the guarantees offered to the act will get bigger and bigger and bigger until finally one promoter wins. The promoter now has to recoup all his costs, including all the additional money he or she has put up for the guarantee. And where does that get recouped? In the price of a concert ticket. The bigger the guarantee trickles down to the fan who ultimately pays for it. This also affects service fees. The higher face value for the ticket, the higher the service charge. And to go into the weeds a little bit, sometimes the ticket seller will rebate the venue, the promoter, and even the act a piece of that service charge to offset their costs a little more. If that's the arrangement, well, then the service charge might even be higher. And all of this is before you go to the show where you park, you buy beer and band merch. Parking and concessions go to the venue. That's how the venue covers costs and turns a profit. Merch sales go mostly to the band, although the venue will take a cut of sales, maybe 20, 25%. I've heard as high as 50% in some cases. So in order to make up for that, the band will have a profit target for merch sales. The act may charge even more for their t-shirts and other swag. Here's reason number six for higher concert ticket prices. Artists and managers have finally realized that they've been underpricing their concert tickets for years relative to other events like sports and theater. They're looking for fair market value for what they do and what they offer. Remember that phrase, fair market value. We're going to come back to it in just a second. But first, another classic concert commercial.
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2: 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There'll be Johnny Cash in the Tennessee too with Cry, Cry, Cry and Folsom Prison Blues. 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The new sensation Roy Orbison and his Teen Kings with the Ooby Dooby.
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0: I have to emphasize this again. Before the internet came along, concert tickets were bought at the box office at the venue, at ticket outlets, often in a department store or record store, or over the phone with a credit card. In each case, you had real live humans handling your orders and requests. Ticketmaster, in fact, all the ticket sellers, had physical outlets that you could visit in person. Computerized ticket selling meant that the outlet had a terminal connected via phone lines to a central computer where all the tickets for a tour resided virtually. The human entered your request into a terminal. The tickets were retrieved from the database and printed out right there at the outlet. That all began to change around 2000 when concert tickets began to be sold online. Slowly but surely, computerized ticket selling meant opening a browser and purchasing tickets without any human interaction at all. From a ticket seller's point of view, this made things much more efficient. And as the technology improved, greater and greater volumes of tickets could be sold faster and faster. Physical box offices began to disappear, and soon all transactions, with the possible exception of tickets sold through the box office at the venue, were done online. This shift required a tremendous amount of capital expenditure in both hardware and software. The investment required made it pretty much impossible for new players to enter the ticket selling universe. And since Ticketmaster was the best capitalized, it was the company that led the charge towards online selling. Ticketmaster's first website was launched in June 1995. Back then, it was a simple searchable database of events for which Ticketmaster had tickets. You still had to go to an outlet or call the Ticketmaster phone line to make a purchase. But then things changed forever on September 11th, 1996, when the website began allowing online purchases. Again, Ticketmaster was way ahead of the game because Microsoft founder Paul Allen was a major shareholder, and he had access to the latest Microsoft technology. For the record, the first online ticket sale took place on that day, September 11th, 1996, and it was one ticket to a Seattle Mariners game. Ticketmaster was curious, and they called up the buyer and asked what motivated him to use the website. And his answer was, and I'm not making this up, was, "I don't like people. I don't like talking to people. And I don't want to talk to you." And then he hung up. Ticketmaster also used its credit and cash to buy up competitors like GetMine.com and TicketsNow. Plus, Ticketmaster began to see the possibilities of vertical integration within the concert industry. If you could own key elements of the music business, then it could become even stronger. And that's why in 2008, Ticketmaster bought an artist management company called Frontline Management. Clients included Aerosmith and Jimmy Buffett. Then the big merger. In February 2009, Ticketmaster, the biggest seller of tickets, merged with Live Nation, the biggest concert promoter. The new company was called Live Nation Entertainment, and this resulted in even more vertical integration. Live Nation promoted shows, not just locally, but nationally and internationally. Instead of agents putting out the word to dozens of local promoters when an act was going on the road, Live Nation simply handled everything.

0: Live Nation also owned a chain of amphitheaters that needed to be filled every summer. And frontline management was there to steer some tours into not only those amphitheaters, but to venues with which Ticketmaster had contracts to sell tickets. Now, okay, I know a lot of the show has read like a history of Ticketmaster, but you can't separate that company from the business of selling tickets, especially since Ticketmaster sells maybe 70% of all concert tickets worldwide, including for most of the biggest acts in the world. There was considerable opposition to that merger with Live Nation, and there still is. But it has held up despite plenty of scrutiny under antitrust laws and rules governing monopolistic-like behavior. There have been many calls for Ticketmaster to be spun off or even broken up, but nothing has come of that. And if it were to happen, chances are we'd just go back to the bad old days when concert fans had to choose between different ticket sellers, hoping to find the best seats for a show. But that is another discussion entirely. Bottom line is, if you're buying tickets to a major show or a festival, or even a smaller show, there is an excellent chance that the transaction will go through Ticketmaster. Not always, but very often. In a moment, we'll talk about how those tickets are sold. But I think we should hear another vintage concert ad first.
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0: The last thing I want to do is explain how concert tickets are sold today. When a show prepares to go on sale, the tickets are divided into a number of categories. The first category is called holdbacks. These are tickets reserved for specific purposes. For example, does the band have a fan club? If yes, then a certain number of tickets are held back for the fan club. Has the band come up with VIP pricing for people who wish to pay for something extra, like attending a sound check or sitting right up front? If so, that's another bunch of tickets that are removed from the pool. Is there an American Express front of the line or Visa or MasterCard VIP program? They require tickets. Chances are the act will ask for X number of tickets on each stop of the tour that they may use for their own purposes, like giving to family and friends. The venue will want some tickets for promotional and marketing purposes. Radio stations will be given tickets for contesting designed to hype the show. The act's label will want some tickets too. And then there's the matter of seat licenses. This is where season ticket holders to, say, a hockey team at the venue get first crack at tickets as part of paying that seat license. More holdbacks. So let's add this all up. Let's say a venue has a capacity of 15,000 people. Now let's tally up all the theoretical holdbacks. 1,000 for the fan club. So we're down to 14,000. 500 for VIP seating. 13,500 left. Credit card VIP programs? We'll say another 2,000. So we're at 11,500. Holdbacks for the act, call that 100. Tickets for contests run by radio stations and other parties, call that 400. So we're now down to 11,000 tickets. Another 100 to the record label, another 100 to the venue, another 500 to seat licenses. So we're now down to 10,300 tickets. But wait, this leads me to a second category of tickets. The promoter, the ticket seller, and the venue may have existing deals with ticket brokers, companies that resell tickets on the secondary market. So yeah, there may be existing deals with what you might call scalpers. Why? Because if the venue and the promoter unload tickets to these eager buyers, the financial risk is lifted from their shoulders and placed on the secondary seller. The tickets are recorded as sold, and now selling them are the ticket broker's problem. And let's just say, for the sake of argument, when it comes to our theoretical gig, let's say 3,000 tickets head that way. So we're now down to 7,300 tickets from an original total of 15,000. And that remainder is what goes on sale to the general public at, let's say, 10 a.m. Friday. And when they do go on sale, not only do fans in the immediate market try to get tickets, so do fans in other markets. Plus, we have scalpers using software buying programs called bots to hammer the online box office with requests for tickets. And if we're talking Ticketmaster and its high-speed ticket selling software and hardware, it can process hundreds and hundreds and hundreds of requests per minute. With that much demand, and with the speed of servers, and with the number of nodes operating, those remaining 7,300 tickets could disappear in 60 seconds. And ta-da! The instant and frustrating instant sellout. Meanwhile, the holdback situation is very leaky. Members of the fan club get tickets and might immediately flip them to scalpers to make some extra money. Same thing with the holders of seat licenses. The venue may decide that they'd rather flip some of its tickets to pump the show. And even the act, the artist on stage, might decide to make a little extra money by scalping its own tickets. Seriously, this happens all the time. That's how things work today. Unlike, say, when this gig was being promoted.
1: New group with the Monkees is called the Jimi Hendrix Experience, and they've joined the Monkees concert tour of the U.S. They weren't in there in the very beginning. It's just over the past couple of days. Now, when Keener brings you the Monkees in Detroit on July the 29th, the Jimi Hendrix Experience will be with the Monkees. Jimmy's 22 years old and was discovered in Greenwich Village, New York, and invited by the manager of the Animals to audition for a new group being formed in England, and it happened, and the Jimi Hendrix Experience is the name of the group, and they've had a couple of top 10 hits in England. Hey Joe is one of them, and the Purple Haze is the other, and this is their first appearance in America. So a new group, Jimi Hendrix Experience, traveling with the Monkees.
0: The last things I want to talk about are fair market pricing and dynamic pricing. When an act decides to go on tour, they have to work out how much money it's going to cost and balance that with how much money it hopes to make. Many things are plugged into a spreadsheet. The number of shows, how many available seats and or general admission space in each of the venues, the cost of equipment and fuel and trucks and roadies and buses and airfare and hotel rooms and catering. It's a very long list, and the costs add up very quickly. Plus, a lot of this stuff has to be paid for before tickets go on sale. So planning a tour is really risky. You don't know when things could go terribly wrong. Just ask any act who had their tours canceled by the pandemic. All these factors and more go into how the artist, the manager, the booking agent, and promoter set the face value of all tickets for all the gigs. The key is to set at least one level of ticket at a price that looks accessible to the average fan. No artist wants to be seen as gouging anyone. But ultimately, the buck stops with the artist. They have the final say on the price of their tickets. Then we move to the ticket seller. This is where service charges come in. Ticketmaster, or whoever is selling the tickets, do not get a piece of the face value of the ticket. Service charges is how the ticket seller covers their costs, their services, and makes a profit. Some tours may see the inclusion of a facility fee, which helps the venue defray its costs. And finally, there's sales tax, or even multiple sales taxes. Bottom line is all this adds up pretty quickly, and it annoys the fans greatly. Now, here is a weird thing. The artist could ask for all-in pricing. That means the price you see includes all the charges for the ticket rolled into one. That has been tried. But the strange thing is that studies have shown that this annoys fans just as much as the drip, drip, drip of multiple fees. So who gets the blame? The ticket seller. And this is by design. Ticketmaster, for example, expects to take the heat over prices. This deflects blame from the act and makes them look good in comparison. Or in a worst case scenario, less bad. Remember how I said that holdback tickets managed to leak out and away from the original intended holders of those tickets? That's how a lot of them reach the secondary market. Those sellers then apply a markup to the ticket to what they believe is the fair market value of the ticket. Remember how I said that bands have long undervalued and underpriced their tickets? Meanwhile, if the ticket sells, the secondary seller pockets the difference. The artist gets nothing, which doesn't seem fair, does it? Not only does this make it more difficult for fans to buy tickets, the act doesn't benefit from their popularity, their talent, and their risk. And this is where dynamic pricing comes into play. Just like hotel rooms and airline tickets and Uber rides go up and down with demand, dynamic pricing algorithms seek to find that sweet spot between what the popularity of the artist is and the willingness of the fans to buy a ticket. In other words, the fair market value of a ticket. And who gets the difference in this case? Not a scalper, but the artist. So if demand is high, the price goes up. This causes controversy during the first couple of days a tour goes on sale, especially for a super popular act. The servers get slammed with ticket requests, driving the price up. And that's when we get the stories of nosebleed seats selling for $5,000, and it's all over the news, and people are all outraged about it. But if you just wait, demand moderates. The algorithm adjusts, and the price falls. Nobody ever reports on that. For example, when Bruce Springsteen started selling tickets for his 2023 tour, horror stories appeared in the news involving dynamic pricing. However, demand soon softened, and for a while, some secondary sellers found themselves in a bind and had to unload ticket fast. A couple of sellers offered tickets with a $59 face value for as low as $5 for some shows. So $5 for a Springsteen concert. That's the other side of dynamic pricing. We don't hear about it in the news because no one on the artist side wants to admit that a tour is stiffing. And here's another thing. When all was said and done, the majority of tickets for that Springsteen tour sold for less than $100. Pretty good for 2023, actually. So here's a tip. Studies show that the fair market value of a concert ticket, that balance between demand and what we're willing to pay, is usually achieved 24 to 48 hours before showtime, and it doesn't matter who's selling the ticket. One more vintage concert ad.
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2: 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Robert Palmer brings his brand of blue-eyed soul to the Ocean Center in Daytona Beach, Thursday, July 17th. Showtime for Robert Palmer is 8 p.m., plus a special guest to be announced. And see Robert Palmer at the Bayfront in St. Petersburg, July 15th, a Phantasma concert presentation.
0: Back in a moment. You see what I mean about the complexities of selling concert tickets? This whole thing just makes my head hurt. Making things even more complicated is that people seem to think that concert tickets are special and not subject to the whims of the marketplace. So here is the brutal truth. I'm sorry to tell you this, but it's just the way it is. No matter how big of a fan you are, you do not deserve to buy a front row seat for $50. Just like you can't get a first class airline ticket to Singapore for $100. You pay the going rate. And this is where things get extremely, extremely emotional. But we'll save that for another time. If you want more ongoing history, check out the hundreds of podcasts available on all the platforms. Just download and go. Binging is encouraged. I can be found at my website, ajournalofmusicalthings.com. 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And we may encounter each other on Facebook, Twitter, Instagram, and even TikTok occasionally. Oh, and send an email to Alan at alancross.ca. Technical production for all this is by Rob Johnston. I'm Alan Cross.
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10: National newsroom of the Canadian Press. I'm David Augustine. Ottawa has opened its checkbook to build more affordable housing in Toronto. The Prime Minister and Toronto's mayor announced plans to build more than 5,600 new rental homes over the next 3 years. Ottawa will provide at least $2.7 billion for construction. Prime Minister Carney explained at least 1,800 of the homes will be affordable or rent controlled. Construction is set to begin on about 4,500 homes by the end of the year. Canada's first Foreign Influence Transparency Commissioner says the new Foreign Influence Registry he will oversee will help to build resilience against meddling in Canadian democracy. Under the new federal regime, anyone who has an arrangement to help a foreign power influence Canadian politics will have to register their activities or potentially face steep fines. Commissioner Anton Bogman says this new legal framework gives Canadians another tool to understand who is trying to influence politics.
11: Through that public disclosure, through that transparency, the new regime, the new system, will really help Canadians understand, A, who's attempting to influence the political or government processes here in Canada, and with whom. Whom are they doing that?
10: The new legal framework came into effect this week. It was passed into law in 2024 by the Liberal government under former Prime Minister Justin Trudeau. WestJet says its operations are now fully back to normal after a weekend work stoppage by its flight attendants. The Calgary-based airline says all of its scheduled flights are operating and it thanks customers for their patience. Around 4,400 flight attendants walked off the job early Sunday morning after WestJet and QP could not reach a new contract before a strike mandate went into effect. The air carrier and union reached a new tentative deal early Monday morning. In a survey of 900 Jewish post-secondary students across Canada, almost all of them reported experiencing anti-Semitism. The federal government commissioned the survey, which found many students believe their universities do not take anti-Semitism seriously and aren't safe places for Jewish students. Speaking to reporters about the survey in Ottawa, recent Jewish graduate Alexa Barrett-Toller says she has spoken to numerous Jewish students who claim they are afraid to wear Jewish symbols.
9: No student should have to calculate whether being honest about who they are will make them a target. Universities should challenge our ideas, not our right to exist.
10: Association for Canadian Studies President Jack Jedwab says the findings show that anti-Semitism on Canadian campuses is neither isolated nor episodic. And former chief correspondent for CBC News Peter Mansbridge says Lloyd Robertson was the greatest of all time in TV news. Mansbridge is remembering his friend and sometimes rival as a dedicated journalist who ensured news anchors were more than just teleprompter readers, that they were true journalists.
12: This guy, you know, changed the face of television journalism in our country. And for a lot of younger people now, they don't recognize that.
10: Robertson fronted the CTV National News for 35 years in 2011. He died at the age of 92 on Tuesday. This is the Canadian Press. In sports, Canadian Tyler O'Neill and American Kobe Mayo hit back-to-back homers in the fourth inning, and the Baltimore Orioles beat the Los Angeles Angels 5-2. Despite unloading several key players before Monday's trade deadline, the Orioles remain in the thick of the AL wildcard race after winning the first two games of the series against the last-place Angels. The Phoenix Suns and Canadian forward Dylan Brooks have agreed to a $73 million U.S. three-year extension that will keep him with the team through 2030. The 30-year-old from Mississauga, Ontario, averaged a career-high 20.2 points last season, his first with the Suns. Indiana Fever guard Sophie Cunningham walked into practice Wednesday with every intention of talking basketball and only basketball. She still couldn't completely avoid the latest off-court firestorm, her belief that transgender women should not compete in women's sports. While Cunningham declined to directly address that issue, she told media members to find better stories. From the Canadian Press, I'm David Augustine.

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1: I love a short week. I love that I only have to work Wednesday, Thursday, Friday. I'm down with that. Look, I had to take a few days off. Most people think I was just taking a vacation. I got to get ready for the Taste of the Danforth happening this weekend. Like, that's my entire weekend. Like, if here's the thing is I have a general rule, and I've told all my friends this. If you're heading to Taste of the Danforth this weekend, and the lineup for the Portaloos is too long, you can use, because I live on the Danforth, $10 to use the bathroom. I think that's an okay deal. It may be highly illegal to do that, but come on, whatever. It doesn't matter. I don't know how much food you're planning on eating this weekend, but because it's in my backyard, I won't be doing any grocery shopping on Friday. So from Friday, 6 p.m. all through the weekend, Taste of the Danforth is going to be back. It's happening. Howard Lichtman is here. He is the festival lead. How are you, sir?
2: I am absolutely incredible.
1: Are you exhausted?
2: I am not. I'm like, you can feel the energy on the street. I'm basically energized from the restaurateurs.
1: I have seen a few generally young guys tidying up things along the Danforth in the last couple of weeks, maybe taping off bike lock areas. This is all in preparation for the weekend. I think I saw someone repainting some letters as well.
2: Everyone is getting ready. Everybody's excited. They're all cleaning, buying, prepping. Everybody is ready to have 1.5 million people for dinner. You can imagine.
1: That is kind of, it's wild to think of it like that. 1.5 million people for dinner over the course of 3 days.
2: That
1: so they're going to shut down the traffic on the Danforth from Broadview all the way down to Jones Friday morning.
2: Friday morning at 9, it'll be shut down until around 4 a.m. on the Monday.
1: Okay. Man, it's going to be a big weekend. And you have a bit of a map over there. I'm assuming people are going to be able to see and get a copy of.
2: It's going to be online at tasteofdanforth.com by tomorrow. You'll be able to see where everything is, plan your events.
1: How many vendors?
2: Over 100 restaurateurs and vendors on the street, and they're all from the street. Got asked that question by somebody, a friend of mine, saying, well, so who are you having from where? Everybody is from the Danforth. It is Taste of the Danforth.
1: To think about the logistics of having 1.5 million people around for dinner, what does that work out to per night? Like, what's the busiest night, Friday, Saturday, or the Sunday during the day?
2: They all have their ebbs and flows, you know, so Friday night, you know, when you've got, you know, your lead main act being Paul Langlois and Tragically Hip.
1: Yeah.
2: You got an influencer MK who gets 40 million views for his basketball challenges and the list goes on.
1: So you're going to hit a couple of different demographics with that, because the Tragically Hip are just about to drop a live record on August 21st, which is the 10 year anniversary since Gould played it. And Paul Langlois has been doing a bunch of different music festivals this summer as well. So kind of cool that you locked him down. MK I've heard about as well, which is going to be huge. You have also said to me as well, there is an opportunity, something that is illegal in Greece and has been since the late 60s, but is something that, and I grew up in Australia in a very Greek city. So I know this is just part of the culture, but plate smashing.
2: Yeah, we have. It's all Greek to me, plate breaking experience.
1: Explain that. What happens?
2: So basically, we're going to give you a plate. We're going to give you a marker, and maybe there's somebody you're angry at, or maybe there's something you're angry at.
1: Oh, this is kind of like when the zoo says you can name a cockroach after an X.
2: It's the same kind of thing. It's a stress reliever. You're going to write that on the plate, and you're going to go to a safety cage, and you're going to take that plate, and you're going to throw it and smash it.
1: Did you say safety cage?
2: Safety cage.
1: Safety first.
2: Yeah, you don't want to basically have people throwing plates at each other.
1: What does a plate-breaking safety cage look like?
2: Come and see.
1: Now explain it to me. Like,
2: it's basically a wired cage. So when you shoot it, the plate will break and not hurt anybody.
1: Okay, this is fun. Now, are they just regular plates that someone went to Value Village and bought? But they're a special type of plate, aren't they?
2: No, there are special plates you can use for breaking that are safe. No, these are regular plates, guys. This is like a rage room.
1: Did you get these plates from? Did you go to every Value Village in the city?
2: You go and buy plates. It's like it's you know.
1: Who? Hang on. Someone's job leading up to this,
2: go buy 1,000 plates. We're working actually with a Rage Room Chaos on it. And then
1: they acquired the plates.
2: Yeah, they're acquiring. We've got lots of funds and lots of plates. Like you said to me that you're a movie fan. So there's a movie coming out on the 14th, just after the festival, called The End of Oak Street.
1: Yes.
2: They're going to build a whole installation there so people can take photos and win movie tickets. You can go to Hollywood on the Danforth.
1: Hang on, they're doing an activation, and they're going to dress up part of the Danforth.
2: Part of the Danforth is going to look like a set from.
1: It's a horror movie, by the way. It's a horror movie.
2: Well, it's science fictiony, so
1: I saw the trailer for it, Howard. It looked terrifying.
2: Yeah, it's going to be lots of fun, great photo, and you can win tickets, man.
1: All right, look, you've been doing this for years and years and years. Yeah. Your wife cannot stand that you do this for a living, but she puts up with you, and that's fine. This is the thing that you just know and love, and you get it. How much ouzo is going to be consumed this weekend on the Danforth?
2: Well, we do have the Rouge River, so probably something equivalent to the Rouge River in terms of ouzo.
1: Because that LCBO, for those that don't know, certain LCBOs, if they're in a certain culturally specific area, will front load their stores with things from that cultural region. So, for example, on the Danforth, when you go to the LCBO, there's a whole section of ouzo. I would love if you could start measuring the metric gallons of ouzo that are consumed during the festival.
2: We will call them. I can tell you, because it actually, one of the ways you know crowd size is on the waste removal from the street, because there's actually a difference by year.
1: Okay.
2: But from a consumption perspective, one of the things I really want you to see is our Heineken beer garden, because you know the parquet?
1: Yeah.
2: You're going to see that parquet draped out with a spectacular installation.
1: Hang on, the Greek parquet next to Red Rocker Coffee, is that what?
2: Yeah, absolutely. Okay. Right there, you're going to see a giant fountain installation that Heineken is doing. And I promise you, the visual will blow you away.
1: Now, it's interesting that you mentioned Heineken, you mentioned End of Oak Street. Obviously, these are large companies.
2: Yes.
1: Is it fair to say that this is how you kind of help fund the festival by allowing them to do such types of interactive, innovative sort of setups?
2: Absolutely. Yeah. So if you think about a festival like this, the cost, imagine if you were having 10 people over for dinner and multiply that, so you're at 1.5 million, very, very expensive. In terms of the porta potties you mentioned, in terms of the security, in terms of the stages.
1: Oh, just the permitting and closing down streets.
2: It goes on and on and on and on.
1: Yeah.
2: So this year, and why the festival is back in part with all credit, it goes to the provincial government. Rob Ford said, hey, we're missing this festival. It's iconic. We got to bring it back.
1: Yeah. How much cash did he give you guys?
2: He gave us a couple hundred thousand, Doug Ford, the city of Toronto, the same. So, we have a Councillor Fletcher from the area and Mayor Chow came to the table. We're having conversations still with the federal government.
1: To see how that goes going forward.
2: To see if they can help us out as well. But otherwise, it's the BIA itself, which are the small restaurateurs and retailers on the street that are organizing and funding the festival. So if you didn't have sponsors.
1: The BIAs across this city, like pick a city anywhere in this country. Those BIAs are working so hard. To sort of promote what they do in the certain area and to sort of be able to engage in a street festival. Like, this city is known for its summer street festivals. Like, it's overwhelming how many street and food festivals we have. But it's overwhelming in the best way possible because there's so many different things for people to see and do during the summer. And this is like one of the – this is like – this is the cherry on top, or as you would say, the tzatziki on top?
2: Tzatziki on top. Right? You actually raise a great point, and I think it's important to say one of the reasons that everybody wanted it back is – if you think about Taste of the Danforth, it's 3 decades old.
1: Yeah.
2: It was the granddaddy. There's phenomenal. We have a Taste of India. There's a Taste of Manila. There's a Taste of Florence. None of those tastes exist. They all came from the concept of Taste of the Danforth.
1: Because they saw a good idea and they're like, let's run with this in our area, which makes sense.
2: And if you look at it from an economic perspective, we do TREM government surveys and it generates over $90 million.
1: That's amazing.
2: For the province.
1: Yeah.
2: That's in tourism dollars. What they don't measure, which I always found fascinating, is what it does to the street. And I would tell you that, and if we're going to go back to the origin story again, it was Taste of the Danforth. You had some restaurateurs, Greek restaurateurs, that were sitting around going, great food, great prices.
1: How do we get people down here?
2: How do we get people down here? Yeah. So they pooled their money, but no one wanted to promote to come to your restaurant. They said, we all want to get a piece of the action. So they said, you know what? We'll set up outside little tasting menus.
1: Yeah. And that's how it
2: started. That's how Taste of the Danforth began. The idea was have a taste of what our food is like and come back later.
1: And all these decades later, can I ask a very specific question? Yeah. Hopefully you know the answer. How many portaloos have you booked for the weekend?
2: I do, but I'm going to create a challenge for your listeners. It's going to be on that site map. So what you're going to do is when the site map goes up tomorrow, you're going to count the portaloos, know where they are. We also have a wheelchair accessible portaloos as well.
1: That's important, yeah.
2: Okay, and...
1: If you're willing to pay, I live in the area. Yeah, you can use mine for $10.
2: But I apologize, but his loo is not on the site map.
1: It's not, but it'll be the best one.
2: Absolutely.
1: All right, and I guarantee you won't drop your cell phone into blue liquid.
2: There you go.
1: I'm excited this weekend, man. I cannot wait. Friday night from 6 p.m. is when you're asking everybody to come down. There's going to be lots of live entertainment. What other things do people need to know? It's not just food. It's not just dancing, not just entertainment. What else is happening?
2: Well, we say come for the food. People tell us that's why I come every year in our research, but stay for the fun. If you're a family, we have a kids' fun zone. We have a giant Lego installation, like installation with giant blocks that you take pictures with, but there's 20,000 pieces of bricks that your kids can play with.
1: That sounds like a nightmare for someone's bare feet.
2: Right? Free face painting, free glitter art, free robot labs.
1: Did you get the face painting?
2: Well, I haven't got my face painting yet, but I'm definitely going to get
1: my face painting. You look great with a couple of butterflies on
2: thank you. But we also have manja portraits.
1: That's amazing.
2: So you and your family, free portrait sitting. So, like, it's all free. God. It's fun. It's fun and it's free.
1: Yeah, if your kids like Japanese anime, they're going to do manga portraits. Absolutely. That's so cool. All right. So the site map goes live tomorrow, you said?
2: The site map goes live tomorrow.
1: What time? Do you know?
2: It'll probably be in the afternoon, and you know, it is a multicultural festival. We do have 24 different ethnicities on the street and the festival, but we still, like we say, the dollops of Ziki on top.
1: Yeah.
2: There is a Greek stage, but you also have a chance to win a trip to Greece if you come to the festival.
1: I mean, if you're doing a Greek festival, you have to give away a trip to Greece.
2: You got
1: to
2: give away a trip to Greece.
1: Would it be weird if you showed up to Taste of the Danvers like, hey, you can win a trip to France? No, thank you. I want to go to Greece.
2: We've done it before, actually. We've done trips to Portugal. We've done trips to Jamaica.
1: Oh, that's hilarious.
2: It's just this year with the comeback, we thought the appropriate thing is win a trip to Greece.
1: It should be a Greek trip every year.
2: Absolutely.
1: I think that's
2: it's going to be souvlaki night in Canada.
1: Howard, thank you. It's such a great pleasure to meet you face-to-face, friend.
2: Absolutely.
1: And have fun this weekend, all right?
2: Thank you very much.
1: What's the website for everybody for that sitemap tomorrow?
2: It's tastedatdanforth.com.
1: There you go, tastedatdanforth.com. It is this weekend, Friday, Saturday, and Sunday, obviously on the Danforth. More of the Alex Pearson Show next. Stay there.
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1: Oh, my God. Heated rivalry fans need to calm down. Welcome back to the Alex Pearson Show. Drex from The Edge, filling in. All I've seen over the past weekend is paparazzi shots of Hudson Williams and Connor Story. And then the comment section of going, oh, I saw them here, I saw them there. If you don't know about heated rivalry, it was Canada's biggest television export last year. Based on a book by Rachel Reed, Canadian author, about two closeted gay hockey stars. And it was huge. It was massive. It's funny, when you if you speak to anyone in the queer community about this show, you will get a 50-50 thing going, oh, my God, it's the greatest show ever. And others, and I even heard this comment from somebody today. One of their friends said to them, it's not realistic. Well, it's of course it's not. You're not a multi-million dollar hockey star. That's why it's not realistic. But they are currently shooting season two in Toronto. I don't know if you'll get into the insanity that is filming in this city, but some, like, I think Billie Eilish is in town right now. Filming the Belgia. That's why there was classic cars on some of the streets over the weekend if you were in downtown Toronto. But Heated Rivalry also filming their second season as well. And thank you to Amy, who is our video producer, who sent me a DM on Insta of these two guys getting paparazzied. And this is what it's going to be like. Anytime you see them somewhere filming something, there's going to be people like Amy. There's going to be other fans, probably just a gaggle of gay men with their iPhones out, just taking photos of, oh, Rozanov's there. Oh, my God. Hunter, like Hudson Williams. Like, they get insane about this. So much so that the production company, I don't know whether you've seen this on Instagram, but the production company put out a bit of a statement. To our incredible fans and everyone who's been sharing the excitement for the show Heated Rivalry, your support enthusiasm, you know, this is what they call an S sandwich. They compliment you first, they slap you on the wrist in the middle, and then they tell you you're great again at the end. That's what's happening here. Your support, enthusiasm, and kindness have meant the world to us. As we gear up for more Heated Rivalry, please help us making it the best it can be. Oh, what did we do? If you happen to come across one of our filming locations, please give our cast and crew the space they need to do what they do best. We promise it'll be worth the wait. Your Heated Rivalry family. Connor Story and Hudson Williams don't want to give you their cell phone number. They're not going to go on a date with you. They may bum cigarettes off you. Those two, I don't know, is it just me? Or it's those two guys, these guys in there, how old are they? Like 25, 26 years old? Have made cigarette smoking cool again for some reason, and I don't know why. Every time I see them in a paparazzi shot, they're smoking cigarettes. Yeah, microphone over here.
2: Ilya was so good. Like, I don't know, he just made it look like such a cool people thing.
1: Like, you mean in the show? Yeah, because his character smokes as well. If you didn't see the show.
3: Shane. I'm okay, I'm just freaking out. I'll be okay in a second.
4: Hey.
3: You're good here. My family is here. Your boyfriend is here.
1: Oh, boyfriend! He said it. He said the word. If you haven't seen the show, you've got to go back and watch it. Last season, they filmed at a bunch of locations in Hamilton. And now you can actually do a Heated Rivalry tour in Hamilton where they take you to all the locations. I'd heard a story that where Scott meets Kip. Once again, you're going, what is this? Watch the show, kids. In the juice bar where Scott meets Kip, it was filmed in Hamilton. And from what I understand, they had the entire store shut down for a month so they could shoot those scenes. That's the commitment. So we have this, I got to be honest with you. I love a little cottage industry like this, right? Because when we film so much content in this province, right? When you think about it, The Boys, Gen V, Schitt's Creek, this show, There's cottage industries that pop up around it. You can book bus tours where they take you to shooting locations from Schitt's Creek. You can do the same thing with Heated Rivalry. I mean, if you're a fan of a show that much, then you're going to do the tour. So people are making money off it. So there are etiquette things that come into play when you see a movie being shot in and around you. I kind of grew up on movie sets because I was an extra. That's how I kind of paid my bills as a teenager. There are certain rules, like you don't talk to the main cast. You know, if you're background, you stay with background. And if you're completely outside of the production, just a regular person on the street, you're not going to get very close to what they're doing. You might be able to see it. You might be able to see them doing a shot. Like when I was living in Vancouver, they were still shooting Supernatural. And they were doing this one scene. What's the name of the car from Supernatural, that massive black vehicle? Is it like a Chevrolet that they're driving? They're shooting this night scene on Granville Street in Vancouver, and they have it shut down. And you just get transfixed by this. Because the street is shut down, all the big lights are up, and you're like, what's happening? What sort of car is it?
4: Impala.
1: Oh, it's a Chevy Impala? Yes. Oh, my God. I should have known that. Should have known that. So if you are in and around Toronto and you do see the production people from Heated Rivalry, don't be screaming out their names and stuff. There's not going to be availabilities for them to sign autographs. You're just going to have to, like, was Olivia Dean spotted at Woody's last night on Church Street? That was the other thing I saw. Yeah. That's how you meet a celebrity. They just have to, it just has to be, it just happens naturally on the street. Oh, I saw Shawn Mendes at a gym. On Kings, of course you did. That's the gym he goes to. You understand? You live in a city of that's pushing 8 million people in the area, right? There are so many celebrities that live here, and you're going to see them on a daily basis. It's just the way it is. So don't be harassing them while they make Heated Rivalry, all right? Because I need to see the second season
2: as soon as possible.
1: Let's not get it too rushed. My friend Tom, who's probably listening to this, is the biggest fan ever. Like he would be because he's a photographer. He would do the research, find out where they're shooting, and go take photos. That's what he does. All right, so stop harassing them. Let them make the TV show that we all like. Okay. All right, more of the Alex Pearson Show next.
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1: The things that people will line up for amaze me. Oh, there's a new ice cream place. What's that place on Queen Street East? I keep walking past and like it's an ice cream spot. And the lineup the other night was around the block. And I get it. I get it. If something's delicious, you're willing to line up for it. I'm not willing to line up for it. I'm not going to line up for food. I'll wait until the hype dies down.
2: I heard that Torontonians love making lines.
1: Oh, they'll line up for a line.
2: For anything. Even at the mall. And I'm like, what could be so good?
1: Oh, yeah. It is wild. So you may have seen a line this morning. Maybe you did, maybe you didn't. Maybe this was on the news before 8 o'clock this morning. A lineup of people who wanted to be the first to cross the Gordie Howe International Bridge on foot and on bicycles. So if you they opened it up to vehicle traffic last week. It's like $8 each way. If you got a trailer, that's $8 as well. I don't know how it works on your bike, but a dude from Windsor, what's his name? Justin Belmore. He arrived at the Canadian entrance to the Gordie Howe Bridge 4 a.m. Tuesday morning and settled in for what CTV reports is a 28-hour wait. He told their newsroom, I kind of got myself in trouble, he joked. I would tell people after all these years, once they announced it, there'd be multi-use path. I'd be the first one here. So here we are. Man of my word. That's incredible, actually.
2: Respect.
1: Yeah. I'll be the first one lined up for that bridge when it opens. You know, these are the type of bets we make with people. It's what we do. Say, so, oh, I'll do that when it opens up. Because you know it's going to take years and years and years. Here we are. And the fact that he followed through on this is pretty amazing. He looks like a young guy. Looks like he's maybe in his mid to late 20s, maybe early 30s. And he's sitting there. He's got his camping chair. He's got water. He's got an umbrella to keep the sun off him. I mean, is he going to be put in the Guinness Book of World Records?
2: I was wondering the same, but I think you have to apply for that.
1: Well, I mean, he's got plenty of proof. He's got every news media organization following him. So he's proved that he was first there. I don't know. Do they do that sort of stuff? Like first person to cross a bridge? Seems like a then again, some of the Guinness World Record records are kind of lame. So maybe this is just, and look, I'm not saying he's lame or anything like that. Look, this is something he wanted to do, and I say good for him. Not something you're going to line up for 28 hours to cross a bridge? Are you doing that? What would you line up for 28 hours for? What's the one thing in your life, one thing that you'd be willing, oh, I'm going to line up. It's going to be a 28-hour wait. What would you line up for?
2: God, what would it be?
1: Yeah, see, think about it. Joy Jeep, what do you got? You got an answer for this? 28 hours. What are you willing to line up for?
16: I don't think there'll be anything at,
1: no.
16: I mean, anything at all.
1: No.
2: No, to me, I think unless it's like a hospital and I have to get checked.
1: A 48-hour wait?
2: Like if I have to survive and it's the one thing I can do that.
1: Okay, that's, no, I would, see, you didn't go with the spirit of what I was looking for.
2: Of being passionate about something.
1: Yeah, like, oh, I'd line up for this. I'd line up for a Dubai chocolate donut. Remember when Dubai chocolate was cool and everyone was lining up for that crap?
2: Yeah.
1: So it's like, what are you doing?
2: Now it's everywhere, though.
1: Now it's everywhere. Oh, you like matcha? Yeah, there's a reason we're running out of matcha in the world because everyone ruined it.
2: There's matcha teams now.
1: But you know what the thing is now? Like, and this pisses off all Filipinos that I've ever met. Everything is ube now. Ube this, ube that. Have you tried it? Yeah. Meet a Filipino that grew up with it. You're just eating it because it's suddenly on television and on posters. Ube this, ube that. Are you going to use all the ube? Like traditional matcha producers are so annoyed at us right now. It's so good. You got to try it. Next thing you know, you got 74 people lining up for 3 days for a matcha.
2: There was a time when it was boba. Everywhere, boba. This, and boba now boba that. Is so old news.
1: Right. And that's the thing is like when Taiwanese people come here and they see what we've done to their their tea culture, they're offended. They've got to be offended. We just take things and ruin them. Mass market them. Oh, you want a poke bowl? Nothing like what you would get in Hawaii. Insanity. But people will line up for these things. Sure. What was the last thing you actually lined up for? Do you remember?
2: Makeup.
1: You lined up for makeup?
2: Yes.
1: Like a Fenty release or something?
2: I needed a spa. No, it was a Rare Beauty blush. And okay. Mine was done and I really, really needed to get a specific
1: color.
2: Why
1: did you have to line up?
2: Because there's just like a long line.
1: For Rare Beauty, it was that popular.

0: nightmare of my Saturday morning. I should have got there earlier. I always tell people, because this is one place I wanted to go for breakfast, and I knew if you want to eat there after 9 o'clock, you're going to be in a lineup for an hour because they open at 8:30, and I'm like, let's get there at 8 o'clock. That's where we'll get a first table. Oh, it's so early for breakfast. That's why it's called breakfast. It's first thing in the morning. It's not brunch. It's breakfast. If it's brunch, we're going at 11 or 12. If I'm inviting you for breakfast, I expect that to be at breakfast hours, right? Unless you're having breakfast for dinner, which is also a good option.
1: Breakfast for dinner?
0: You ever had bacon and eggs for dinner? Oh, it's great. Hmm. Honestly, stop lining up for things.
1: There's a location. There's a brunch location in Toronto that I've gone there like 3 times.
0: What's it called?
1: It's called Levi or something like that.
0: Yeah, okay.
1: I've gone there like 3 times, and each time the line is too long that I move to the next location.
0: Okay,
1: well, maybe, I still haven't eaten there.
0: Hang on, do they do bookings?
1: No, not over the weekend. Not over the weekend. See, it's first come, first serve.
0: See, I hate that. I'd much prefer to go on OpenTable and book a table than I've guaranteed got a spot.
1: Most places have, but over the weekends, almost like a lot of brunch spaces, like they don't
0: go for brunch.
1: Book.
0: Go for brunch on a Tuesday.
1: Why?
0: Because then it's not busy. You're not lining up.
1: On a Tuesday?
0: Yeah, you go for brunch on a Tuesday. Best time to go to Costco, 10 a.m. on a Tuesday. Did you not know this?
1: No.
0: Yeah, you're probably working, but...
1: Yes, you know. I'm always working.
0: It's worth noting. For those of you that have Tuesdays off, 10 a.m. It's the best time to go to the movies on a Tuesday during the day. It's the best time to go to Costco and the best time to go for brunch. You're welcome.
1: Speaking of movies, I remember, like, I woke up in the morning and I opened my Instagram.
0: Yes.
1: And I'm seeing Brad Smith in the cinema at 10 a.m. on Sunday. And I was like, wow.
0: Yeah, he's one of those guys.
1: People like, who watch movies in the morning.
0: Hey, I went and saw The Odyssey yesterday.
1: What time?
0: At 4 o'clock in the afternoon. It was great.
1: I'm sure it was empty.
0: No, it was actually full of people.
1: For real?
0: Yeah, of course.
1: Or
0: yeah.
1: The sun is still out. What are they watching?
0: They're watching the movie. That's how it works. All right, more of the Alex Pearson Show on the way back after this. Stay there.
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1: Oh, I think it's really cute when people get married on the subway. It's actually adorable and the most wholesome thing ever. Maybe you've seen the story of a couple. They met at Bathurst Street Station. So they decided to get married there. Like, how does that work? I've never met someone on public transit that I'd fall, like, there's plenty of people I look at on public transit that I'd like to fall in love with, but it's never actually happened. How does that work? So here's what I saw last night. So I went to a movie last night. I went to Odyssey, and I was hanging out with my friend Gino, and he lives online too, like I live online too. We get to Union, and we're walking along the Line 1 platform to get down to the Line 2 platform. We see these two guys walk towards each other. And we see them staring at each other. And they both stopped and turned around and went back to each other. And we saw them swap phone numbers. I do not expect those things to happen on public transit. But when you see it, you're like, oh, it's the cutest thing ever. So, yeah, they got married at Bathurst Street Station. Joy G, you got engaged over the weekend. It's common news. Is this correct?
2: Yes.
1: It's common news now. So you got engaged. You're on vacation. You went away with your girlfriend.
2: Yes.
1: Something happened.
2: Yes.
1: Because you told me before your holiday that you were going to propose to your girlfriend.
2: Yes.
1: And you're like, don't tell anyone. It's a secret. And you did that, right?
2: Yes.
1: And she said yes?
2: She said yes.
1: And what did she had some? She had a surprise for you too. Is this correct?
2: Yes, she did. So We both got our rings. We both either one of us didn't have any idea that the other person was getting a ring too.
1: God, I'm sick.
2: So I proposed first. She proposed after that.
1: So cute.
2: Yes, it happened.
1: That's very adorable.
2: Thank you.
1: Where did you two meet?
2: We met back in college, back at home in India.
1: You met a college sweetheart.
2: Yeah, so it's almost 8 years.
1: See, that's the stock standard. You meet someone when you're going through tertiary education. You're kind of an adult. You're learning about stuff. You're still bumping into things because you're kind of stupid. But then you meet someone, you're like, oh, hang on a second. Can I build a life with this person? I guess it doesn't really matter where you meet. You know, you met her in college. These two met at Bathurst Street Station. Did Amy point to herself when I said I've never seen people connect on social media? Oh my God! Jump! Bring it around the front of you. Bring that microphone around the front of you. Bring
2: it. I don't think she has an option.
1: She's talking into the back of the microphone. There you go. Try that. I can hear you now. You can't hear. Oh, yeah, hitting the button. Okay. Amy says she met someone on the streetcar once. And was there exchange of numbers? Did you swap numbers and stuff? She gave him her number. And did he call you? He did. They went on a date. And just the one date then? Okay. Still in contact happened 20 years ago. See, that's fascinating. Why does it? I don't know. Does this happen to people in regular occurrences where they just meet someone on a bus? Honestly, does it happen? It must. I guess when you live in a city this big, it's bound to happen once or twice. I genuinely need to know now. I wish I had more time this afternoon because I kind of wanted to open up the phones on this. And find out how many of you actually met your significant other on a subway stop or on a bus. It's kind of cute. I don't know whether I'd go back and get married there, but sure, you know, if that's what you want to do. What I would have done is if they had unlimited budget, I would have, you know, you do the elopement, I guess, at the train station where you met. And then can't you rent out like the vintage train station downtown they don't use? Can't you lease out the platforms and stuff for parties? That's what I would have done. Yeah, I don't think if I met someone on a bus, I don't think I'd be going, oh, let's get married on that bus. But look, if that's what you want to do, that's totally fine. It's cute. It's wholesome. And, you know, we need good stories about the TTC. People meeting the love of their life, then getting married on a bus. It's cute. And then the train stops. And everyone has to get off. And you're like, why am I walking through a dark tunnel? I don't know, electrical problems. Happy nuptials. Ben Mulrooney's here. You saw this story of this couple that met at Bathurst Street Station, and they decided to get married there.
3: I did not.
1: I mean, I could not do that.
3: Well, look, weddings are expensive.
1: They are.
3: And if you can create a moment that everyone will remember,
1: yeah.
3: I mean, I assume you go to a second location for the reception.
1: I did a cheap wedding in my backyard.
3: Yeah.
1: Open bar.
3: Yeah. That's key.
1: Very key. Like, that was the main thing. I was like, what do I need to do to do an open bar? Someone was like, $3,000. I'm like, done. Let's do it. So the budget was $10,000. Greatest thing I ever did. Create a backyard party. I don't need to lease out a hole to do this.
3: Did you invite your neighbors in the immediate vicinity?
1: I did. Right. I did. And they all showed up.
3: That's the insurance claim, right? That's the insurance policy against noise complaints.
1: And my next door neighbor, Cindy, threw up. At the base of my letterbox.
3: That's awesome. She's not complaining the next time you throw a party.
1: And I mentioned it the next day. I was like, you threw up next to the letterbox, right? I saw you. Like, it was foamy.
3: Yeah. Yeah. Now, but yeah, I saw this couple on social media talking about how they were going to have a dry wedding. And because they said, yeah, we want people to remember it. And then this other guy reacted going, yeah, they're going to remember the fact that you threw the lamest freaking party ever.
1: Who has a dry wedding? That's strange.
3: Dry is a choice, right? But
1: it really is.
3: So let people have the choice.
1: Yeah. Look, I'm okay. Yeah, have a cash bar. Have a toonie bar.
3: If you're going to have a cash bar, if that's a choice you want to make, then make it a smaller wedding, right?
1: Right.
3: Shrink it down.
1: Yeah.
3: But if people are coming to your day, you host them. Make it BYOB if you want.
1: Ben, I had so much leftover booze from my wedding, and everyone was drunk. So that $3,000, there was still 7 cases of beer
3: That's
1: left.
3: That's awesome.
1: It was the greatest thing ever.
3: Yeah.
1: There was 2 bottles of Jack
3: Daniels. Gift that keeps on giving.
1: You know how you cannot buy American booze on shelves right now?
3: Yeah.
1: I got 2 unopened bottles of Jack Daniels right now that are from my wedding.
3: I mean, you could put those up on eBay.
1: I could, but I won't.
3: Yeah.
1: I might find someone in the building that might need them.
3: There you go.
1: Right? That's the way to do it. Sorry, what?
2: I'll take them.
1: No, I didn't offer them to you.
3: Yeah, they weren't even offered joint.
1: 140 a piece.
2: Okay, cash. See, he did.
1: Cash only. No e-transfer cash.
3: Yeah.
1: Hard cash.
3: Yeah.
1: They still got the plastic seal on top, man. They're good. Insane stuff. So where did you meet your wife? It wasn't on a subway station, was it?
3: No. We met in high school.
1: See, there's another one. High school sweethearts. Joy Jeet was a college sweetheart with his now fiance. Did you hear?
3: No, mazel tov.
2: Thank you.
3: Congratulations. That's wonderful. How'd you do it?
2: We went for whale watching.
3: Yeah.
2: And right on the boat. It happened.
3: Did she know it was coming?
2: No, she didn't.
3: And did she lose her marbles?
2: Yes, she did.
3: That's awesome. Good on you.
1: She had the exact same thing planned to him.
3: Yeah.
1: She took a ring and proposed to him as well.
2: Not on the whale watch, after the whale watch.
1: Same trip, though.
2: Yeah, same trip.
3: Good that you got in first, because men, we only have, like, in straight dynamics,
1: yes.
3: The man only controls
1: I'm glad you added that.
3: The man only controls that one thing.
1: Oh, yeah, that's it.
3: Once you do that, you relinquish all control. And by the way, sometimes men think they have it. They do not have control.
1: Yeah.
3: They it's like being in the Matrix. The woman makes the man, allows the man to think he's got some sort of agency. He has no agency. But the Matrix lets him think he is. The Matrix lets you think you're eating a steak, but you're eating that sludge through the brain.
1: I love straight relationships where she proposes first. It always just throws a wrench into the works. It does.
3: It just upends the apple cart.
1: Good.
3: Yeah.
1: Good.
3: Those gender roles existed for a while, for centuries, and it worked just fine. And now you're trying to take my pants. Do not take my pants in that moment.
1: Therapy is affordable.
3: Yeah.
1: Ben Mulrooney is coming up on your radio next. What's coming up, sir?
3: Oh, we got lots of stories today. There's a massive story of a huge bust of we've been watching people stealing booze out of the LCBO.
1: Yeah.
3: News coming out that the police have arrested hundreds of people. And this isn't just a random thing. This is organized crime.
1: What are they stealing?
3: All the Jack Daniels I get. No. But we're talking like they've been doing 90% of the crime in the LCBO. Apparently it's an organized crime ring. And speaking of organized crime, there's a new story on Global News Stuart Bell has a bombshell report that the Bishnoi gang out of Vancouver, you know, the Indian gang that we've been talking about a lot, they have been abusing the student visa program and bringing thousands of their foot soldiers over and pretending that they're students.
1: That's going to be explosive.
3: And the amount of crime that they are responsible for is staggering.
1: Yeah, that's coming up after 3. That's going to be worth a listen.
3: Yeah, absolutely.
1: Ben Mulrooney back on your radio from 3 o'clock this afternoon. Have a fantastic Wednesday.

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6: From the National Newsroom of the Canadian Press, I'm Karen Rebo. Wildfire losses are growing across BC's interior, with news that structures have been damaged or destroyed on about 120 properties near Clinton. Roughly 1,500 properties remain under evacuation order because of the massive Pear Lake fire. A firefighting helicopter also crashed into a lake near Clinton, leaving the pilot with minor injuries. Near the northwestern shore of Okanagan Lake, the Bradley Creek wildfire west of Vernon destroyed about 230 homes on the Okanagan Indian Band Reserve. Gord Bowers says the area was a war zone when he and neighbors fled on Saturday.
7: We know from the fire in 2021 that, you know, we were out for a month at that time. So, you know, for us to get back in within the next 2 weeks to a month is hopeful, but I'm not optimistic on it because of the amount of damage that there is out there.
6: The fire was still burning out of control on Wednesday. A new report says human-induced climate change made the conditions that fueled July wildfires in Ontario and the Northwest Territories roughly twice as likely. In the World Weather Attribution Report, an international team of scientists says what were once rare fire conditions are now increasingly likely today due to climate change driven by the burning of fossil fuels. It says early observations indicate the hot, dry, and windy conditions underlying the fires in the Northwest Territories could now be expected to occur every 2 to 6 years and every 6 to 15 years in Ontario. In a world without human-caused climate change, the report suggests those conditions would have been much rarer, or less than once in 40 years. The U.S. Department of Justice says a Canadian man has pled guilty to a widespread computer hacking conspiracy that compromised more than 165 organizations.
8: The Department of Justice says 26-year-old Connor Malka of Kitchener, Ontario, has pled guilty to 4 counts related to the hacking incident. The DOJ says he stole sensitive information online from a U.S.-based cloud service company, then extorted funds from victims. The department says he now faces a mandatory minimum of 2 years prison for aggravated identity theft and a maximum possible penalty of 3 decades jail time on the remaining counts. He's scheduled for sentencing at the end of October. Kyle Duggan, The Canadian Press, Ottawa.
6: Prime Minister Mark Carney says he is not ruling out ever allowing jets to land at Toronto's Island Airport, but Carney does say he's focused for now on a broader transportation picture.
4: And what we're developing at the federal level is a comprehensive approach that addresses all forms of transport. The investment, the scale of what could be required over the course of the next quarter century, that includes Pearson, that includes regional airports, that includes Aalto, high-speed rail, that includes the GO network.
6: This is the Canadian Press. In sports, Canadian tennis star Leila Fernandez is into the third round at the National Bank Open in Toronto. The 23-year-old topped Mexico's Renata Zarazúa in straight sets to advance, and she's the only Canadian left in both the women's and men's singles draws.
9: You know, enjoy the moment, enjoy playing in front of the Canadian fans, and go out there executing my game and getting through to the next round.
6: Félix Auger-Aliassime was the last Canadian hope on the men's side in Montreal, but he withdrew from the tournament right before his match because of a back injury. Ernie Clement's two-run homer in the 10th inning lifted the Toronto Blue Jays to a 5-4 win over the Houston Astros Wednesday. The Blue Jays will be in Chicago to take on the Cubs this afternoon to make up the June 21st game that was postponed because of weather. And the Seattle Mariners topped the Detroit Tigers 4-2. From the Canadian Press, I'm Karen Rebo.
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11: Hey, and welcome into The Last Show, the program where you'll learn one or two things. You might lose a brain cell along the way, though. Here's some of the topics coming up today. We've all heard of the parasitic outbreak, Cyclospora, putting lettuce under suspicion. But would thousands of nutrition experts still eat salad? One reporter went to a conference with a bunch of these experts during the outbreak, and they were still eating greens. Are they making a smart risk calculation or gambling with their lunch? We'll dig in 10 minutes' time. After that, you're on a hot date with someone. Then they use a baby voice with a dog. You notice they're wearing those individually toed shoes, and they say, yummy, after dinner. You get the ick. Halfway through the hour, we'll investigate the science of the ick. That strange moment when romantic chemistry with someone turns into disgust. And don't you just hate those individually toed shoes? I do. All right, those are some of the topics we're going to cover during the show. There's going to be more. For now, let's dive in. Luna, the moon, is about to become the site of an accidental crash experiment as a spent, used-up SpaceX rocket will slam onto its surface. This amazing event happening in no time, the evening of August the 5th. Astronomers will be watching the dust, not just the explosion. This is going to be a pretty cool event. We're here to discuss it here with astrobiologist and professor at the University of Edinburgh, Sarah Rugheimer. Sarah, welcome to the show.
12: Thanks for having me.
11: Do you love it when a rocket smashes into a rock? Is that why they're called rockets? Rock, rocket? No, probably not.
12: I wish that was the origin, but no, I mean, it's an interesting event. It's certainly, this doesn't happen every day of the week, but it's also not going to do anything majorly big. You know, there's not going to be some bad outcome from this.
11: When we think of space garbage flying around and Elon Musk and SpaceX and all this stuff, you know, they got too many satellites up there, sure. This is not this isn't a story where a really capitalist private corporation is littering on the moon, is it?
12: Well, it is.
11: Oh. You know, but like, not in like a meaningful way.
12: Yeah, it's not. This is the sort of thing that will periodically happen. This is debris from a Falcon 9 launch from 2025, actually. And it wasn't clear what would happen with the debris of any rocket launch. This one happens to be hitting the moon. But I did the calculation. It's basically like firing a bullet at a large mountain. That's kind of the sizes we're talking about here and the mass. So, you know, it's going to cause a little bit of dust. Maybe a good telescope, you might see that dust in the flash, but it's not, it is like a bullet hitting a mountain. You know, the moon's going to be fine.
11: How dramatic is this going to actually look? Or do we see little objects hit the moon and we know what it's like when things hit the moon? Are we interested in how it kicks up dust? Like, is there any scientific kind of learnings we're going to get from this?
12: Well, yeah, in the sense, yes, because we do see meteors hit the moon, right? And that's like, you know, a rock hitting another rock. This is a cylinder that's hollow or, you know, that's different, that's going to be kind of launched and hitting it. So I think people are a bit interested to see how does this debris look and trying to figure out if we can glean some data from that while we have the opportunity. You know, let's not waste it. But it's largely not going to, you know, yes, there's going to be some dust that kicks up. Is there going to be a flash when it hits it? Maybe it's on the day side of the moon, so it's going to be hard to see. This isn't something you can see with the naked eye.
11: I was going to ask that. You ruined my next question. Okay, but if I had a decent, you know, hobbyist astronomer's telescope, could I potentially see it?
12: Yeah, I think amateur astronomers with good setups, you know, there's some amateur astronomy setups which are quite good, and they should be taking a look at it, you know, and why not? See if you can see it. What's the worst that can happen? You don't see it. It's going to happen at 2:34 a.m. and like 32 seconds and 0.9th of a second. Like, we know exactly when this is going to happen.
11: Do we know exactly where it's going to happen?
12: You know, I don't remember where on the moon they're expecting it to hit, but they are expecting it to hit on the limb of the moon. So they probably know exactly where too. And it, like I said, the day side, which it makes the flash then harder to see because that's the bright part of the moon. Of course, you know, we hopefully will see the debris from it, which will last 1 to 10 minutes or so. So the flash will be very short, but then the debris coming off the moon should be visible to a good ground-based observatory.
11: I read that simulations predict that the ejecta, that's a new word for me, ejecta, I imagine it's just what it sounds like, things that get ejected when things get hit, could rise to like 75 to 100 kilometers. That seems pretty dramatic. 100 kilometers of up there with smoke and dust and debris?
12: Sure. And it's 1 million kilograms of debris, right? So it's like a lot. But at the same time, when you're thinking how far we are and space and, you know, how big the moon is, like I said, it is the equivalent of a bullet getting fired at a large mountain. That's like the general gist of this this thing. So imagine if someone fires a bullet at a mountain, how far away are you before that's really hard to see the impact of that, you know, with a very good binoculars, you know? So it's still going to be hard to see just due to the relative sizes of these objects.
11: It could be an interesting milestone. This is the first like corporate lunar junk kind of thing that in the next 100 years, is the moon's surface going to be littered with our trash? Maybe.
12: There's going to be some trash on the moon, certainly. I mean, the U.S. government has already left things on the moon. And, you know, of course, these are a different set of hazards that future astronauts might need to worry about. But I think the relative risk is very, very small. You're still more likely to get hit by an incoming asteroid that, you know, hits the surface or something like that. So the chance of space debris hitting the moon is still very small. It's not to say that space debris isn't a problem. It is a problem. And particularly, I think we're increasingly aware of how many satellites, not even debris, I'm just talking like SpaceX satellites, are making it difficult to observe from Earth's surface because it leaves a lot of streaks in our images and harming ground-based astronomy.
11: Yeah. And isn't there some like weird threshold when there's enough junk in space orbiting around the Earth put up by people like Elon Musk, well, his company SpaceX, and then once one collision happens, the debris from that hits other objects, they collide, they explode, and then like basically the upper atmosphere where things orbit is totally unusable at that point?
12: Yes, there is. I forget the name of this effect, but it is exactly what happens in the movie Gravity, right? So you have this collision and then that debris causes more collision.
11: Kessler effect. Look at that. We're Google. I'm a fact checker right now. Yeah.
12: It is a real effect. I think we're pretty far away from it right now. I don't think we think that's going to happen in the near term future. But it is something we want to keep in mind of, because it's that sort of exponential runaway growth problem. So like once you get close to it, you can't really stop it easily. But this is why we want to decommission satellites well, and we want to not just fire things in orbit, you know, say a spy satellite. This is often what will happen. A country might want to take it out before another country can get the data from it if it's defunct. And so they might choose to obliterate it in a way that causes a lot of debris for national security reasons. And that's one reason why these objects can be not decommissioned properly. But often we're trying to have that in our space missions now, where we send them to safe places or bring them back to Earth.
11: Well, I got to get one serious science question in here. This is a many kilogram object smashing the moon at a high speed. We're going to get dust clouds ejecting up to 100 kilometers. Will it reveal the cheese layer on the moon that I've learned about?
12: It'll be a little fondue pot. You know, you just need to get your bread, circle it in that debris crater. It'll be amazing. The moon is made of cheese. This has been proven.
11: All right. You've heard it here first from astrobiologist Sarah Rugheimer. Check out her audiovisual course called Experiencing James Webb, The Invisible Universe Revealed. That's on The Great Courses. Sarah, it's a joy having you here. Thanks for being on the show.
12: Thanks for having me.
11: Just ahead, there's a parasitic outbreak, Cyclospora, putting lettuce on trial. So why are so many industry nutrition experts still eating salad? Is this smart risk assessment or gastrointestinal roulette? That's up next.
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11: With more than 11,000 people sick in the U.S. and the criminal behind this madness likely being lettuce, I'm talking about the parasite Cyclospora, in case that wasn't clear. Anyway, you might expect nutrition experts to treat a salad bar like a crime scene, to avoid it at all costs. Instead, they seem to be grabbing their forks and they seem to be digging in, eating greens anyway. What am I talking about? Let's dig into it here with health and nutrition reporter at Business Insider, Gabby Landsverk. Gabby, welcome to the show.
3: Thanks so much for having me, David.
11: So you walked in recently to a nutrition conference with 3,000 health experts during a major parasite outbreak. And what do you see? Everybody just casually eating salad?
3: Yes, that's correct. So I headed down to Washington, D.C. for this weekend conference. I had been covering the outbreak of diarrhea-inducing parasite for a couple of weeks, and I had been explaining to people at work all day, every day, whether or not they could eat salad. And much to my surprise, I showed up to the conference and salad was everywhere. It was on the menu, served at the canteen. It was during the catered lunches, in sessions, and very few people were hesitating at all to load up their plates with the leafy greens. So quite a surprise for me.
11: Was this reassuring to you that somehow the outbreak wasn't that bad? Was it baffling to you because why are these experts doing this?
3: Or maybe
11: a bit of both?
3: I think it was baffling. I think it was an interesting conversation starter. I gotta say, I was not a popular lunch guest at most of the tables because I was asking people about what was on their plate, and I don't think they really wanted to get into it over lunch. Diarrhea is not really a great icebreaker.
11: No, and to be clear, for any radio regulators listening, this story has educational and newsworthy merit. Therefore, we're allowed to discuss it. You know, we're not just children cracking jokes. This is newsworthy stuff, this diarrhea.
3: Yes, we'll get to the childish jokes later. But I was very surprised. And I think the resounding message, as I came to understand it, was somewhat reassuring because the approach that these nutrition professionals were taking was kind of cautious optimism, right? I think they were monitoring the situation. They were avoiding the specific types of lettuce, the specific brands of lettuce that were implicated in the outbreak, and they were moving on with their lives. And I think that was a real wake-up call for me.
11: I'm not actually up to date to the second on the outbreak, but for a long time, maybe still now, we're not exactly 100% clear on the origins. So, like, correct. How can they avoid it if they don't know, if they know what the likely culprit is? And I got to say, no shade on conference organizers and conference caterers, but I can't imagine this was like, you know, organic, fresh, hand-washed lettuce. This was just run-of-the-mill, regular lettuce that could have been contaminated.
3: Right. Yes, I think that's a great point. And to be clear, I was not eating any lettuce at the conference. I was not ready to take that step. However, I think the preponderance of information at this point suggests that there are specific sources of lettuce at specific restaurants, namely Taco Bell, I think has been a big source of the outbreak, that the FDA has traced the outbreak to. So there was a lot of kerfuffle about a false positive at the FDA, which never happens, right? They said they found in a sample the cyclospora and then walked it back. However, that doesn't negate the sort of contact tracing and the other evidence that they had accumulated up to that point about the source of the outbreak. So our best guess is still that it's the iceberg lettuce. That sort of supersedes our previous best guess based on other previous outbreaks of cyclospora in cilantro, in snow peas, in berries. So that is the best information that we have right now is the iceberg lettuce from Taylor Farms served at restaurants like Taco Bell.
11: That's such a shame because it's delicious, it's crunchy, it's completely devoid of nutrition, or mostly at least. Iceberg lettuce already had a bad rap as being one of the least healthy greens.
3: Yeah.
11: Now it's even worse. What are we to do?
3: Yeah. I mean, I think there's a couple of things, right? Like, I agree with you that iceberg lettuce is probably a lot of appealing to a lot of people, in part because maybe it's the only vegetable that some people are going to get if they have a busy schedule and they're relying on, you know, their Taco Bell to provide them with some leafy greens. However, I think there are better options. Most of the lettuce that I saw at the conference was romaine, which, not innocent, has been linked to outbreaks before. But I think at this point, we're not looking too harshly at romaine based on what we know.
11: And it's crunchy and delicious and maybe slightly better for you than iceberg.
3: I think it is, yes. And then there's a whole other spectrum of leafy greens out there, right? You've got kale, you've got arugula, you've got butter lettuce. You could even turn to cabbage. I'm a big cabbage fan myself. But I think that would be my best takeaway from the conference is that, one, don't stress too much about this stuff, because if they feel comfortable moving on with their lives in the midst of what's going on, I think it really puts into perspective how unlikely it is that any one of us is going to come down with this parasite, right? But two, there's a whole bunch of other reasons to eat leafy greens. And if you just can't bring yourself to do the iceberg right now, lots of other options for you.
11: So you think people who understand this outbreak, if they're continuing to eat risky food, are they just like, is it like a doctor who smokes, or is it that they're making a smart calculation knowing that it's, you know, a small percentage? If you avoid certain types of lettuce like iceberg, but eat romaine, you're probably fine. Should we be comforted like this? Or is it like I'm about to go into surgery for my, you know, my lungs cancer and I see outside the surgeon is smoking, like, and this gives me a little bit of worry, you know?
3: I don't think it's the doctor who smokes. I think it's the latter. So I had the pleasure of speaking with Dr. Hallman at Rutgers University, who studies risk management and risk communication for a living. He was actually presenting at the conference, and he explained to me that the way that we frame the information we get as members of the public really shapes our impression of how likely we are to suffer from any one sort of outbreak or ailment that's going around. So it's very hard when we're in the midst of the media blitz about cyclosporiasis to understand that our odds are getting it are very, very low. And I think that's what we were seeing at this conference, was the understanding that particularly in a region of the world where there aren't that many cases of this outbreak, the relative risk to any one individual is a tiny, tiny percentage. And it doesn't feel that way based on what we're seeing in our news feeds every morning.
11: No, it certainly doesn't. And it's so fun to talk about because it's diarrhea for weeks. Well, that sounds awful,
3: right,
11: by the way.
3: Explosive diarrhea.
11: Oh, boy. Okay. Educational merit. This interview has educational and newsworthy merit, in case my boss is listening.
3: Yeah. I mean, how could you pass up those kinds of headlines, right?
11: So the practical, non-panicky advice here is, like, maybe avoid iceberg lettuce at a fast food joint, but otherwise live your life and try to stay healthy. Like, don't just eat, you know, boxed canned food and avoid any vegetable right now. That would be a little bit too much.
3: Yes, that's exactly it. And as I arrived at the conference, you know, I was reading the news that the morning of the conference and sitting down to my scrambled egg breakfast at the hotel, there was an outbreak of salmonella in eggs that were recalled. So it really, if you're following all of this stuff very closely, if you get too wrapped up in it, it does feel like there is nothing you can eat besides things that come out of a can. We already know we don't want to eat things out of a can. There's too high in sodium, not enough nutrients. So yeah, I think the takeaway is live your life. And if you really are high risk, if you have some other immune issues going on, if you just really can't bring yourself to do it, I think your best bet is to just cook your veggies for the foreseeable future. I think that's going to get rid of anything nasty in there. And again, there's lots of things you can do with leafy greens, a sauteed kale, a roasted cabbage that can keep you in the clear right now.
11: Yeah, wash your hands, cook your food. I feel like that's the basics for any kind of like infectious outbreak foodborne
3: it is.
11: Related.
3: It always comes back to the basics. They're boring, but they work, right?
11: All right. Well, you can read more about this in Business Insider. The article's called Why Nutrition Experts Aren't Worried About Cyclospora in Their Salad. And it was written by health and nutrition reporter Gabby Landsverk. Gabby, thanks for joining me. I enjoyed talking to you today.
3: Thanks so much, David. Appreciate it.
11: Just ahead, you're deeply in love, and then you see your romantic partner kiss a dog on the mouth. All attraction dies. You get the ick, the science behind the ick next.
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1: You like them. You got a crush on them. You're on a date and it's going well. Then, one harmless habit, like they kiss their beloved dog on the mouth, or they pronounce espresso strangely, espresso. That awkward moment and suddenly the romance has completely disappeared and your whole body kind of resigns from anything romantic. What exactly is this? We call it the ick. Why is it so powerful? Let's discuss it here with someone who's researched the ick. She's a sex and relationships researcher at the University of New Brunswick, and her name is Gabby Petruzzello. Gabby, welcome to the show.
2: Thanks for having me.
1: I wonder what I could do as an interviewer to give a guest the ick. I don't mean romantically. I just mean like they get the overwhelming feeling like they don't want to be on the show. I've gotten that for sure, Gabby. But let's start with the definition. It's one of those pop culture slang terms, the ick. As someone who studies this, how would you define it?
2: Yeah, so there's sort of two types of ways I think about the ick. The ick in pop culture tends to be about sort of in dating context. So when you're in a short-term relationship with someone, when you're on a date, when you've sort of just met them, you have like a strong, like they do something that grosses you out, or they do something that feels aversive, and you feel negatively about it. And there's also this sense of the ick can often occur in romantic relationships that are, you've been with your partner for 6 months and you're not just going to dump them because they do something gross. And so the ick itself stems from feelings of disgust. So disgust often goes into like three different parts. And it was really meant to protect us from being sick, from having sex with people who are related to us, or basically from pathogens, or from people who are going to morally betray us. So if someone does something like morally egregious, like they kick their dog, for instance, things like that would protect us from people who are going to potentially harm us or make us sick.
1: So it's got this deep kind of evolutionary history, like our ancient ancestors, you know, if someone behaved badly or weirdly, we would be disgusted by them, or certain situations, like you wouldn't want inbreeding in a small group of early humans for, you know, genetic diversity or lack thereof. It could cause diseases, things like that. It's kind of like it's got this deep root in our history, being disgusted by things.
2: Exactly. And I feel like whenever anyone asks me why they feel disgusted or they feel concerned about it, that's often the first thing that I would say, is that it really is a normal human response. And when we ask people what they would find disgusting, almost every single person is able to give us something that they identify as disgusting. And disgust really starts from like such a young age. So we get the ick from all types of people, not necessarily just romantic partners, but we're particularly invested in how they behave. So I feel like it's often more salient, and often it's more funny too.
1: Yeah.
2: It's easy to tell your friends the horrible stories than it is if like your family member does something gross.
1: True. I was trying to think about how to set this conversation up at the commercial break, and I asked you for an example, and you said you heard of someone who flossed their teeth and then proceeded to, I guess, stare at the gunk on the floss and then think, oh, what a great idea it would be to eat that gunk. Yeah. Meanwhile, the boyfriend or the girlfriend is sitting there watching this being like, how can I ever go to bed with this person after seeing that?
2: Exactly.
1: These are silly examples, but are there any other examples that you can think of that are fairly common? I hope this one's not common.
2: No, I really hope not too. I feel like a lot of them resolve around bodily fluids, so like not brushing your teeth, not putting on deodorant.
1: Yeah.
2: But also a lot of them revolve around like a little bit of going against gender norms. So the most common example people give is like a man chasing after a tennis ball.
1: What?
2: And kind of aimlessly chasing after a tennis ball and kind of looking not really masculine, looking really weak. And a lot of women will say that gives them the ick. And same thing with like a woman being really bossy or rude, like super direct. Some men will say that that gives them the ick. So oftentimes it can be like counter stereotypical behavior, feeling like someone's violating some kind of social order or norm.
1: The stereotype of masculinity being you have to like know what you're doing and have a good handle on everything, and chasing that ball aimlessly makes you look somehow not masculine. Or for a woman, you're supposed to not be bossy. I don't agree with that, but that's the stereotype. Yeah. And somehow that gives people the ick.
2: Yeah. So, I mean, again, the ick has been used really broadly. So these obviously aren't things that are going to make you sick or anything, but these can indicate lower quality partners potentially. But I always like how, so those are called the ick, but they have the opposite. That's the slick, when someone does something that's really like catchy or cool. And for instance, rather than aimlessly going after the tennis ball, they like catch it immediately, or like they have super quick reflexes and like they do something that you like wouldn't have expected, or shows off some really positive trait that they have.
1: I was maybe 20 at the time, maybe 21. I was not a large man. I'm like 2'8". I'm not the most masculine man. I'm a little bit effeminate. But I was at this party and my car was getting towed. I had parked it illegally. So I ran outside and started arguing with the tow truck driver. I think I might have given him a bribe. If that's a crime, then I didn't. I would never do that. But if it's not a crime, I think I gave him like 40, 50 bucks. And he finally, after arguing and shouting, he put the car on the street and he's like, you know, F off. I'm not going to tow your car.
2: Yeah.
1: And I went back to the party and this friend of mine, a woman, was like, that was so sexy. I'm like, what are you talking about? She's like, the way you just took charge. That, I guess that would be an example of the slick, like these moments when we don't realize that we're being like authoritative or something if we're a man. I don't know.
2: Yeah. I mean, or just something that like indicates that there's like you're a reliable, strong, like dependable person. And your example makes me think of, there was one study that asked people about their ex, and someone gave this awful response where they're like,

0: where our disgust is most strongly. We smell things, we taste things, and that's if you think about the feeling of disgust, is that scrunch nose and lip that goes up, mm-hmm. and that's that behavior itself is meant to like expel any things that might be in our mouth that would make us sick, or something that we smelled that might make us sick. But really, one of the interesting things too that connects with this is the really well-established gender difference in disgust elicitors, is that over time and time again, women tend to exhibit higher disgust than men. And so the research kind of speculates that there's sort of certain risks that women experience more so than men. And particularly, they tend to have more sexual disgust than men. So people argue that women are more likely to have the negative consequences of STIs. They're more likely to get pregnant if they engage in casual sex. They're more likely to be viewed upon negatively for certain sexual behaviors. So they tend to have a more conservative, like, sexual attitudes and feel more disgusted about a range of sexual behaviors outside of like procreative sexuality in a way that men don't necessarily.
1: I wonder if this is not just about us as maybe people doing gross stuff, the people that are doing the icky stuff, but the people who are judging us. I wonder if it says more about them than it does us. You know, like, sure, I picked some mold off the cheese. The rest of the cheese was fine. I ate it. But then the person I'm with is like, oh, I'm now can't trust you because you eat expired food or something, you know?
0: Yeah, no, I think there is just some portion of some research shows that like people higher in like perfectionism tend to feel the ick more. So there's like the people who it really does say something about like who's judging us, and that they might feel more icked about certain things. It says more about them than us.
1: So I guess we know what the ick is now. We're here with Gabby Petruzzello, who's a sex and relationships researcher at the University of New Brunswick. When we come back, we're going to talk, does it last forever? Can you cure it? If you're grossed out by your partner in this weird way, can you move on from it? If they're grossed out with you, can you move on from it? It's the ick. I hope this interview is not giving our listeners the ick. We'll be back with Gabby in a moment.

0: good to keep to yourself? 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That's 1-888-505-6644. 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
1: Since the dawn of time, humanity has been at war. 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I'm David Boris. 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
6: The ick, a sense of disgust for the person that you're dating or romantically involved with. It feels permanent when you've got it, like your attraction has seen something that it cannot unsee. But time, curiosity, a little perspective. Can we get through it? Can we solve the ick for a romance that's just beginning, or solve it for a romance that you feel is pronounced dead? That's what we're going to discuss here with Gabby Petruzzello, a sex and relationships researcher at the University of New Brunswick. Gabby, welcome back to the show.
7: Thanks for having me.
6: So the ick, you set it up for me before, but like, are there some dramatic cases that you've seen in your research of people who just are happy in a romantic relationship? One thing happens and then they're just completely ready to throw in the towel because they're grossed out.
7: I think more often than not, people who are in these long-term relationships, they're able to find ways to cope with it. And the people who tend to be better off are the ones that have this kind of delusional sense of my partner isn't gross, or they're able to kind of like cope with it and think through that. And the people who are in the long-term relationships who have these icks are often the ones that are a little worse off to start with, which is kind of unfortunate. But, and it kind of goes to show where if you really do have the ick for someone, you tend to break it off. If you really can't get past these icks, it tends to be a deal breaker. But the people who are able to last through this are the ones who are able to find strategies or able to like, to think of different ways to deal with these.
6: Interesting. So, you know, someone might be like, sure, I caught her picking her nose, but she's not fundamentally gross. I love her. Or sure, I caught him eating a half-eaten eclair in the garbage. Do you know that Seinfeld reference? If you don't, I feel like it's important to your research. But like, you have this belief about your partner that they're wholly good and not fundamentally gross. So you're just willing to overlook it. It might gross you out for a week, but it's not going to be the nail in the coffin.
7: And especially in these relationships too, like, we study people sometimes in the first year when they're in this like honeymoon period, or even before they're married, where they may not be living together full time, and you don't see all of these ick behaviors. When you're just in this dating stage where you're not together all the time, you might not even notice like all of their weird bathroom habits or all of their weird cleanliness habits, or that they use a loofah, just like things like that, that in the long run might be weird deal breakers if you have to see it every day.
6: All right. For any like, you know, radio listeners who are a little bit sensitive, I'm going to ask a question that involves human sexuality, but I'm here with a bona fide psychology researcher. So this is educational. What happens when it gets introduced into your sex life, when you just start thinking of your partner as someone that you can't bear to sleep with because, I don't know, they have a loofah, or they don't floss, or they have weird eating habits, or they smell and don't shower?
7: Yeah.
6: What happens when it enters the bedroom? Can you recover from that?
7: Yeah. And one of the main things that disgust does is it can distract us from the moment. And so we're oftentimes thinking about something else. So for instance, some people will be like, oh, I was thinking about my partners, like previous partners, and it really stuck with me. And that might not even seem like a disgust elicitor, but it's something that can like take people out of the moment and feel like a violation of what's going on. But also, it really can reduce desire. So if you're in these feelings of disgust, it's sort of antithetical to feelings of arousal. And we do tend to find that disgust and arousal are inverse of one another. So you tend to feel really disgusted in the moment. You tend to have a hard time with arousal, and which is why disgust is often linked to like sexual pain or difficulties with orgasm, in that if you have these feelings, it's often the case that you can't focus on pleasure, or your body isn't functioning in the way you want. So even if your body might be responding with disgust, but your brain might be like, oh, I really want to try to enjoy this.
6: It's tough.
7: And oftentimes it really is about how you feel in relation to your partner. So if you feel like you're not in alignment in disgust with your partner, like you feel like your partner's really disgusting compared to you, or you feel like you're super disgust sensitive and your partner's not, this can lead to some issues over time.
6: What you were saying earlier is there's a way to work through it when you kind of believe your partner's not fundamentally gross. But what I'm hearing now is if it's kind of stuck in your head during your intimate moments, your romantic moments, mm-hmm. it can be hard. What are the recommendations? What if this is happening to someone right now? They're looking at their husband, their wife, their partner, whatever, and they're being like,
7: "Yeah,
6: I can't get over the fact that you picked your nose," or whatever it is.
7: Right. And I give a little bit of a hedging just because it is so hard to get rid of. Disgust is more resistant to, like, it's harder to like get rid of than fear. It's harder to get rid of than other emotions, because oftentimes we can't see the things that disgust us. We can't see pathogens, and oftentimes it feels like a natural reaction. But some of the most common things are, as with fear, gradual desensitization. So if you sort of gradually expose yourself to the thing that could disgust you.
6: So I'm thinking about this sort of like the fear of spiders. You gradually get exposed to more and more videos of spiders, interactions with spiders, and over time the fear decreases due to exposure. So in a sexy context, maybe you try little by little to engage with someone without feeling disgusted, something like that.
7: Also, sexual arousal is a natural way to reduce disgust. So one of the things that's recommended is, and obviously with consent, and you have to sort of want to reduce this disgust. But if you can both downregulate the disgust, so if you can make yourself feel less disgusted by the thing through like desensitization or whatnot, so through like cognitive or behavioral strategies, and then also sort of upregulate your arousal, your positive experiences. And so this would just mean finding ways to make a more sexy context in a way that you might not notice these other disgusting things, or you might not like think about your partner's gross habits, since that sexual arousal tends to diminish those thoughts and feelings of disgust. But there also is, even if you can't get rid of that, you can also try to adapt your environment to some extent to reduce some of those disgusting feelings.
6: Got it. Okay, we're talking a lot about what to do if you feel the ick. I am curious, what do you do if someone gets it for you? You know, like you're dating someone, you've got a partner, it's serious, it's not serious, whatever. And then you realize, oh, they are grossed out by the way I smell, or whatever it is. Like, what do you do when you're the subject of somebody's ickiness? Can you do anything? Should you just move on? Like, what would you recommend there?
7: Oh, geez. I mean, to some extent, like trying to pivot their focus. So either like reminding them of all the different positive traits you have, rather than the things that are making them feel disgusted, or just facilitating these conversations. So making them feel comfortable in a sort of a kind way, expressing this to you. So rather than sort of keeping it silent and having the ick and you not knowing about it at all, feeling comfortable telling you like, hey, can you brush your teeth before we do this? Or I know it's been a long day at work. Like, do you want to change into something more comfortable? Just having these conversations in a respectful way that they're able to communicate ways that they can decrease their ick in a way that doesn't make you feel bad for giving them the ick, but also can facilitate closeness.
6: So if my partner is grossed out by, let's say, my breath, I might say like, hey, like before we go to bed, would you prefer if I brushed my teeth? Like, just try to be friendly about it rather than be like, oh, you think I stink, I'm mad at you now. Something like that.
7: Right. Because we find that people just tend to like avoid it. They don't talk about it. And that's really what facilitates these declines over time, when they ignore it, when they like try to pivot to something different without actually communicating it to their partner. And that sexual communication is one of the most important things. And when we stay silent about it, that's really what harms us in the long run.
6: Given all your research on the ick, what do you hope people take away knowing about this phenomenon? They maybe only heard a few videos on short form platforms like TikTok, or maybe they're experiencing it themselves. What would you want people to know? Would you tell them to just relax? This happens to everybody. Power through it, or some other message?
7: Yeah, I would say, like you said, first and foremost, it does happen to everyone. The ick is kind of a normal sensation, a normal experience, and it can feel really distressing. But I would encourage people to think about how broader shame around sexuality and cultural messaging can kind of make us feel the ick on things that might not necessarily actually be disgusting, and to kind of challenge these evolutionary emotions.
6: Yeah, because sometimes the ick plays into gender stereotypes, which many are problematic or not great to hold in the first place.
7: Exactly.
6: All right. Well, Gabby Petrozello is a sex and relationships researcher at the University of New Brunswick. Gabby, I really enjoyed having you on the show. Thanks so much for being here.
7: Yeah, thanks.
6: That's a wrap on the show. Don't forget to give The Last Show a follow on social media, where we post video clips of the interviews you've been hearing. 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
23: From the National Newsroom of the Canadian Press, I'm Karen Rebo. A few dozen properties in a village in Metro Vancouver are under evacuation alert this morning due to a nearby wildfire. The blaze burning in Balcarra Regional Park has prompted those from 35 properties in the village of Anmore, north of Port Moody, to pack essential items and be ready to leave at a moment's notice. The new alerts come as residents in and around the interior community of Boston Bar begin returning to their homes after weeks-long evacuation orders were downgraded to evacuation alerts. Fraser Valley officials say residents must stay ready to leave as the Brunswick Creek and the Ainslie Creek wildfires continue to burn out of control. Wildfire destruction in the interior mounted yesterday as authorities confirmed structures had been lost on about 120 properties outside Clinton now. A federal union argues public service cuts are elevating the threats Canadians face from climate disaster.
24: The federal government's website says a total of more than 1,500 positions have been shed at Natural Resources, Fisheries and Oceans, and at Environment and Climate Change Canada. The Professional Institute of the Public Service of Canada says some of those employees worked on things like flood forecasting, monitoring wildfire smoke and air quality, and studying threats to Canada's forests. The union's president says the government is cutting these positions, even as it acknowledges climate change is making wildfires, floods, and severe weather events more frequent and destructive. Jason White, The Canadian Press.
23: The federal government is investing at least $2.7 billion to build more than 18 housing projects across Toronto. Prime Minister Mark Carney said at an announcement in the city yesterday that the government will be investing the funds over the next 3 years. He said construction will begin on roughly 4,500 new homes by the end of this year.
25: For decades, the simple fact is Toronto didn't build enough housing, and too much of what was built was unaffordable for most Torontonians. Prices driven up by development charges, by taxes, by rising construction costs, and a lack of availability of land. And the best way to meet the challenge that has created is to build more supply and to build it faster.
23: A new court filing shows the Trump administration paid out a milestone $100 billion in tariff refunds through the end of July.
26: The Trump administration owes a total of $166 billion to thousands of American businesses who pay the tariffs that were struck down by the Supreme Court. While companies are beginning to get those refunds, most consumers aren't seeing that money go back into their pockets, even though they paid higher prices because of the tariffs. The Nonpartisan Tax Foundation estimated that Trump's first round of tariffs cost the average American household $700 last year. Even with the Supreme Court striking the tariffs down, Trump is still attempted to use other tools to impose tariffs on nearly all imported goods. Peter Haralambos, ABC News.
23: This is the Canadian Press. In sports, the Toronto Blue Jays will be in Chicago today, where they will take on the Cubs for an afternoon game that will make up for a June game that had been postponed because of weather. They left Texas yesterday with a series win against the Astros. New York Mets rookie Jeffrey Yan had an emphatic way to mark striking out the first batter he faced in the major leagues. The 29-year-old left-hander jumped high in the air with his feet spread apart, landed on the front of the mound, and then slapped the grass with his left hand in the Mets' 6-5 win at Cleveland last night. In tennis, Leila Fernandez is the last Canadian standing in either the men's or women's singles tournaments at the National Bank Open. The Laval, Quebec native breezed past Mexico's Renata Zarazua in two sets in Toronto. In the men's tournament in Montreal, the top-ranked Canadian, Felix Auger-Aliassime, withdrew before the opening match due to a back injury. From the Canadian Press, I'm Karen Rebo.
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1: Well, love, much like hope, springs eternal. And we got some love in the air in this studio today because we found out.
2: Stop looking at me, man, when you say stuff like
1: that. I didn't even look at you at all.
2: You're staring right at me.
1: I look nowhere near you.
2: You're staring.
1: I avert your gaze because I'm looking squarely at Joy G.
2: Oh,
1: over
2: it's
1: here.
2: Always about Joy.
1: Joy is getting hitched. Joy, he proposed to his girlfriend whilst traveling this beautiful country of ours. Joy, tell us the story.
3: It was all planned from my end. I never knew that it was planned from her end too.
2: She asked as well.
1: I know.
3: So
1: I'm on top of this, man. I'm trying to share it with the country. told you.
2: Yeah, I kind of knew.
1: Jesus.
3: We went to Cape Breton. Yeah. So we went for a whale watch. And right after the whale watch in the boat itself, I asked the question. And she said yes.
1: Did you get down on one knee?
3: I didn't have the space. I wanted to, but I didn't have the space.
1: Yeah,
2: bad news.
3: And I was scared that if I do, and if the boat wobbles, I'll just throw the ring off. But we came back, and then we went for a sightseeing, and that's when she proposed, got down on one knee, and proposed.
1: Oh,
3: yeah.
1: That's amazing. That is amazing. I'm so. And by the way, I'm glad you got yours in first. And I was saying earlier that I don't care if this is archaic gender roles; it's a fact. In the male-female dynamic of marriage, the proposal is the only thing that the man controls. The only thing he's got exclusive domain over. Clearly, you guys did something slightly different. But if there's a man out there who is under the impression that he has any say and any agency and any control over how that wedding is going, that, sir, is an illusion. You have been imparted that illusion by the mystical magic of the woman in your life. She has placed you in the matrix, and she has convinced you that you are eating steak. You are not eating steak.
2: Okay, if you're going to be honest, though, whose proposal was better, yours or hers?
3: 100% mine.
2: Yeah,
3: there you go. In the middle of the ocean, right beside the whales.
1: Yeah, no, by the whales. Oh, God love you. Oh,
2: that's my boy.
1: Mazel tov. Well done.
3: Thank
1: Congratulations.
3: Thank you so much.
1: Now, you know what happens, right? People ask you when you're dating somebody, when are you going to get married?
2: Oh, God.
1: So then you get, then you propose, say, hey, we got engaged. And then the questions are, when's the wedding? And then once you get married, when are the kids coming?
2: Yep.
1: And after you have the first, when's the next one coming? So you're now in the phase where people are going to ask you, when have you set a date?
3: Is there a possibility how to block those questions?
1: No,
2: you can't. You just can't. You can go sit in a room with nobody around you.
1: Yeah,
3: give me some solutions, please.
1: You're on a treadmill now, man. No, there's
2: but
1: no.
2: You know, actually, your solution is this: you can plead that you don't speak the language.
1: Yeah.
3: Oh, I will.
2: Exactly. There you go. You do that with me all the time, anyway. So go ahead.
1: Exactly. That don't speak so good. Congratulations to you and your fiance, and I'm sure your family's beaming with pride.
3: Thank you. Thank
1: very,
3: you so
1: very
3: much
1: happy for all of you. Sad news today with the passing of Lloyd Robertson at 92, the former CTV News chief anchor, passed away. And I had a lot of great moments with Lloyd, but let's listen to good friend of the show, good friend of this radio station, Steve Paikin, author and broadcaster, host of the Paikin podcast. Let's listen to his recollections of Lloyd.
4: In a sense, the modern anchor person that we think of, you know, he was number one in Canada. He was a guy who was a big star. He was on the he was out there for every significant event that took place. And above it all, he was a mensch, right? He was a good guy who, you know, when a young kid like me would call him up or when I would see him, but we were both good friends of former Prime Minister John Turner, and we would see each other every year at Mr. Turner's birthday parties. And he was always filled with good advice for me and encouragement. And it's just a life well lived and yet a sad day anyway, because he's no longer with us. But wow, what a guy.
1: I echo almost everything Steve said, except I was not good friends with John Turner. But Lloyd always had great advice for me. He was so kind, very down to earth. And every interaction I ever had with him began the same way. I would walk up to him. I'd say, Mr. Robertson. He'd say, Ben, call me Lloyd. I said, my dad would never allow me to do that. And then I would fix his Order of Canada lapel pin, because the maple leaf is always supposed to be upright. And that's how every conversation I had ever started with him.
2: And he's the only Canadian news anchor who ended up being part of SCTV lore.
1: That's right.
2: As
1: Lloyd Robertson.
0: I'm Floyd Robertson.
5: And I'm Earl Cannonbear.
0: And this is the SCTV News.
1: Yeah, he's...
2: There you go.
1: Yeah, the they don't make him like him anymore. Lloyd, you've earned your rest. So please rest rest well and rest in peace. Yesterday's story of that boneheaded, ideological nonsense job posting by the BC Provincial Health Service Authority saying they want to hire a director of business planning for $170,000 of BC's hard-earned tax dollars. But before you could be eligible for it, you got to pledge your allegiance to undoing the harms of settler colonialism and demonstrate your, quote, unwavering dedication to DEI. Remember that story from yesterday? Yeah, well, that went big on social media. Very, very big on social media. We wanted to point out, because it wasn't in our social media post, but we got that from Caroline Elliott. She is a BC-based policy advocate and advisor. She was also a leadership candidate for the BC Conservative Party. And so that came from her, and we thank her for that. And we're going to talk to her in on the other side of the break about a story she wrote for the National Post, which I think is even broader in its implications for British Columbia. It's if you haven't read this story, after we talk about it, you're absolutely going to want to read it. It is nuts. And it speaks to, and we talk about this all the time, it speaks to the BC NDP's perpetual, nonstop, forever self-flagellation and this belief that everything about the European experience that was brought to our shores is a net negative, and it needs to be peeled away and burnt to a crisp, to forever, with no trace of it ever having existed. From you'll remember that MLA who said that we have to start calling ourselves, you know, uninvited guests and settler colonialists and all this nonsense BS. And with every the fact that they've taken the word provincial out of the provincial parks. You can go check it yourself. Go to the registry. If you type the word provincial park, it does not come up. Everything is now a park, because provincial is a colonial settler term. And for some reason, that's problematic. And yesterday we also talked about patriotism and how, you know, my blood starts boiling when I hear these stories, because my interpretation of patriotism is a positive, albeit sometimes naive, take on our history, but I view it as a positive. And yesterday I was listening to a podcast, Conversations with Coleman Hughes, fantastic American podcaster, and he had on Matthew Iglesias, who is a progressive in the United States. He's a Democrat. He's the founder of Vox Media, and he talked about why it's important to talk about our history, our shared history, our collective history in a positive way. And this is in reference to the United States, but it could just as easily be a reference to how we should be dealing with things in Canada.
6: You know, the more you tell white people to like ponder race and like dwell and marinate in it, like ultimately that backfires on Black Americans versus trying to just like advance ideas that will lift most people up and create a kind of a unifying vision of America.
1: I think that's what's happening in British Columbia. I think you are having a backfiring of this white man bad. We are so sorry, First Nations. Here, take all of our money. That's what's happening. That is their conception of reconciliation, and it will end in disaster. And the example that we're going to share with you, thanks to Christine Elliott after the break, is a prime example of that. So don't go anywhere. We've got a great conversation coming up next right here on the Ben Mulrooney Show.
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1: Oh, there are so many stories of the cockamamie left-wing nuttery coming out of British Columbia that I lose count. But I do remember that a few weeks ago, might have been a month ago, I referenced that good and decent Canadians want real reconciliation, which amounts to more than a massive and perpetual transfer of funds from one side to First Nations. To me, that's not a recipe for anything but impoverishing everybody and causing social friction. And it certainly doesn't amount to reconciliation. Well, our next story, courtesy of our next guest, demonstrates my point. Please welcome to the show a BC-based policy advocate and advisor, as well as a contributor to the National Post, Caroline Elliott. Caroline, welcome back.
2: Thanks for having me.
1: So we referenced before the break the story that you helped populate for us about this the idiocy of the job posting that demanded a purity test. But now this is a bigger story. And if people haven't read it in the National Post, they will after we talk about it. Talk to me about this plan by the NDP in your province to just hand over vast swaths of your capital city.
2: Yeah, you know, it's what you would expect because the NDP government here in BC has been doing it forever, and they're not going to stop until we start making a thing of it, which is obviously what I'm trying to do. But yeah, they're giving away two big parcels of land right there in Vancouver, or Victoria, which is BC's capital city. It's iconic, it's very heritage aesthetic, that sort of thing. There'll be no zoning restrictions of any kind, so they'll be, you know, built whatever gets built there. There's no kind of quid pro quo in terms of, like, you think treaty making is negotiations, but there's nothing kind of coming back to the public. So they're moving forward with these policies and these land giveaways and these money transfers and all these different things all over the place with sort of no end in sight. No sort of sense of when we can consider ourselves reconciled.
1: Yeah.
2: And I don't think it's serving the public interest at all.
1: Has anybody put this question, Caroline, to the powers that be? Has anyone asked David Eby about his merry band of morons that are doing this?
2: Well, look, I mean, I've spent a lot of time pushing this issue, trying to bring them to the table and say, let's have a conversation about let's actually talk about where you're heading with this.
1: Yeah.
2: They're not responsive, right? They're just doing what they're doing, often in secret. Yeah. Many times you don't even hear about this stuff until way down the line. The last time they did a really big agreement with one First Nation, a different situation, they signed the agreement before the election, kept it secret till after the election, and then said, oh, by the way, here's this thing a few months later. Well, that could have very well lost them the election because it came within just a couple of seats. So this is it's what they do, keep it secret, transfer lands, act outside the interests of British Columbians. They do it all the time. And until we start holding them to account, which you're doing, thank you, and I'm trying to do it, and many others are, I don't think we're going to get answers from them.
1: I mean, they are making decisions, and I think dumbfoundingly bad decisions that will have repercussions for generations unless some industrious group backed by some really smart lawyers can undo some of this in the future. But what I don't understand is if you believe, as they claim to believe, we as a race of people did wrong by First Nations. Okay, so then surely there must be a negotiation component. We have something that you say was yours. If we give it back to you, under what conditions are we giving it to you? And does that settle the issue? And the fact that they claim that these treaties, if you will, are living documents subject to further negotiation in the future. I don't get the premise or the foundation of their position.
2: Yeah, a lot of what they say when it comes to treaties, they say, well, we're negotiating treaties. That's going to bring finality. It's going to bring certainty. But as you say, they're being signed as so-called living agreements where more land can be thrown in. Where, in fact, the very one that we're talking about in downtown Victoria, right on the inner harbor, that's a First Nation that already has a treaty with the government. And they've kind of reopened it up and they're doing all these additional land transfers. So, and at no small cost, like in this one group is about 600 people. The value of this one, these two chunks of land just in the downtown, quite aside from all the other pieces of land, is $47 million. And it goes on and on and on all across BC. And these are actually relatively tiny portions compared to what they're doing elsewhere. So it's a huge problem. And the thing I always point to is people say, oh, well, it's just one little parcel of land. It's one little Indigenous group. Well, there's 200 First Nations across BC with overlapping territorial claims covering the entirety of the province. So you follow this, you know, where the logic goes and you end up somewhere not great.
1: You would think that with a government that is this hell-bent on bending over backwards to satisfy the needs and wants of First Nations, and I'm not making a claim on what their needs and wants are. I'm not judging it. But you would think that with each passing day and with each passing concession, there would be a commensurate drop in issues related to, you know, everyday dealings with First Nations in terms of, you know, the ability to extract natural resources. And yet I suspect we're not seeing that commensurate drop.
2: Yeah, no, I don't think we are. And in fact, and to your point earlier, like I often remind people, like, don't get mad at Indigenous groups for asking for these things. It's their job. They're representing
1: Absolutely.
2: Their people. But the government that's supposed to be at the table representing British Columbians is the provincial government. And I don't see that end of the sort of negotiating table being held up at all. I see negotiators whose job it is to essentially serve the interests of these smaller groups, but it's not actually serving the public interest. And that public includes Indigenous British Columbians who want to see, like, a thriving natural resource economy, who want to see prosperity in our province again, which we're not seeing under this current government. So whichever way you look at it, it's not really working.
1: Is it not accurate to say that when a government is sworn in, do they take an oath to serve the people of the province? Is that part of what happens when a government's sworn in?
2: You know, I mean, I should look at the wording of the actual oath they swear. They certainly do swear an oath, but, like, it's certainly the expectation. The yes. governments act in the interests of the 5.7 million British Columbians that we have in this province. And right now we have a government that's acting in the interests of maybe, less than 5%. And it's not going to work. And I think, like, in your introductory comments, you said, like, are we actually going to be undermining any sense of sort of goodwill or kind of peaceable coexistence, that sort of thing, of the different communities in BC, when you constantly keep driving wedges between people, you constantly keep taking people's recreational rights away, their access to provincial parks away, their democratic rights away, yeah. because the people who are making decisions over the land base are increasingly these small Indigenous governments that the broader population doesn't even get a chance to elect. So there's so many different ways to cut it. But no matter which way you look at it, as I said before, like it's not actually functioning in a way that serves anyone, I don't think.
1: Christine, for those who don't know the Inner Victoria Harbor, it is one of the most beautiful areas anywhere in North America. And mm-hmm. and the idea, and it's protected by bylaws and by historical laws that prevent you from destroying this or that, or placing a building in front of something that would prevent you from having a beautiful view. This sort of thing would sidestep all of that regulation, would it not?
2: Well, yeah, so it would. And your point about the beauty of Victoria, it's like, it's not a small point. It's a huge tourist draw. It has an amazing heritage kind of look to it. It's got the legislature right there, which is the most, in my view, my biased view, it's the most beautiful in Canada. We've got the Empress Hotel there. It's yeah. just so picturesque.
1: I stayed there last year.
2: Yeah, it's gorgeous. But the cool thing about Victoria is, like, that waterfront is actually publicly accessible to anybody. And what the government says in its documents for this these treaty negotiations is, you know, public access may no longer be continued. And then they say this decision could, or this reality could take some getting used to. So they're constantly minimizing the impacts of yeah. what this actually means for the public who's currently able to access those spaces.
1: It's I don't know what it's going to take. And I don't know if this government feels that its time is running out. So they're trying to do everything they can before they are booted from office, eventually never to return, which I think, I mean, I don't know if that's in the cards. I can't speak about the mindset of British Columbia voters, but this is the damage that they're doing is going to take generations to repair. And I thank you, Caroline Elliott, for joining us, for highlighting this, for watching the watchers, and for holding them to account as best you can. And I hope you come back soon.
2: Of course. Thanks for having me.
1: Well, last week we enjoyed a conversation with a homeless advocate who happens to be homeless. He's joining us again for the type of talk you rarely hear on radio in this country. Don't go anywhere. This is the Ben Mulrooney Show.
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1: You know, sometimes you don't know you need something as part of a conversation until you finally have that conversation. And we at this show take up a lot of time and care and energy talking about issues related to our homeless friends and neighbors. And then we realized we don't talk to homeless people. And so it's sort of like talking at the homeless. And a couple of weeks ago, we had the opportunity to talk to Greg Cronier, who has goes by Handsome Homeless on social media. And after that first conversation, it was so satisfying because we were able to have ask the questions and talk to somebody who is impacted by homelessness, as well as the policies and solutions that are brought to bear on that issue that's plaguing far too many Canadians. And we're so glad to be joined by Greg yet again. Greg, thanks so much for making time.
11: Yeah, thanks for having me, Ben.
1: I'd like to let the listeners of the show know that, as a homeless man, you don't exactly have access to the proper places to do interviews like this. And so we're doing our best, and we want to let people know that if something goes wrong with the video, that we'll reconnect just via audio. And there we go. But where do we find you right now?
11: I'm at McDonald's down in Charlottetown in PEI.
1: So you've been crisscrossing the country, experiencing homelessness in different Canadian cities. What's it been like on the East Coast?
11: Oh, it's been quite well, actually. Halifax and Moncton have been great. I'm just entering Charlottetown now, so I'm getting a little bit of different feedback from the public. Definitely a little different than other cities.
1: What do you mean?
11: Just the reaction to homelessness in general, their attitude per se. I just don't feel the vibes are there. Perhaps there is a lot of homelessness, and they just don't enjoy it or don't interact as well.
1: Is it, do you think maybe it has something to do? And again, this is pure speculation on my part, so I hope the people of Charlottetown take this in the good faith in which it's intended. But do you think it has something to do with the fact that in the summer, specifically, Charlottetown is a tourist destination, and they want to present the best face possible for the city, and homelessness is not part of that plan?
11: That's probably exactly what it is, to be honest. Like this morning, I got kicked out of somewhere from the police, so that was unfortunate, but I can definitely see that.
1: I'm trying to figure out a formula about people's reaction to homelessness. Would you say that the bigger the city, accepting of homelessness as a reality? The bigger the city, the more we say, okay, that's part of living in a big city. But smaller towns maybe wonder why it's happening.
11: That'd be exact, I would believe. In the big cities, it's definitely a bigger issue than the smaller towns. It definitely makes sense, yeah.
1: Yeah, it's a bigger issue, but also more of a willingness to just let it be, which is not a good thing or a bad thing. It just is a thing, right?
11: Correct, yes. Yeah.
1: Now, since we last talked, have there been some good moments for you, some satisfying moments, interactions with people or police or anything that you want to hang your hat on?
11: Absolutely. I created a little game called the Toonie Toss, and that was quite a success in Halifax.
1: What's the Toonie Toss?
11: It actually brought some good income. Oh, Toonie Toss is the game I made for Tim Hortons drive-thru. So when you're pulling up to leave, you throw a toonie. If it gets in the hat, you win a Tim Hortons card.
1: Well, you posted about being busted for playing that very game in Charlottetown. Let's listen to it.
19: Playing Toonie Toss.
20: You're on camera, sir.
19: How you doing?
20: Getting in trouble by the cops over here at Tim Hortons, I guess. I'm not allowed playing Toonie Toss here. Or am I?
19: You're not.
20: I am not. Why is that?
21: On private property.
20: You can't solicit. Yep. So this is soliciting by playing a game?
19: Did they call you?
20: Yeah.
19: Ah, I see. All right. Not allowed playing on Timmy's property, apparently, so I'm going to have to go on the sidewalk now.
1: Now, that interaction with that police officer, to me, sounded kind of benign. Is that par for the course for you, or do police typically take a more aggressive tone with you?
11: They're pretty friendly. They like to listen to your story and why you're there, like this police officer did. And he took the time out of his day just to say see who I was and what I was doing. And yeah, they're pretty nice about it. They understand that it's becoming a crisis, so they're a little more acceptable, I guess you could say.
1: And you said that you made a half decent amount of cash playing the Toonie Toss. What does that mean for you?
11: Well, it got me, I was able to eat for the day and I'd be able to travel to pay for my bus ticket and whatnot. Mm. Just enough to get by, not enough to say, oh, I'm like wealthy or made money off of it, but enough to survive.
1: Are you self-funding this trip across the country? Or, I mean, there's so many tools online to fundraise, like the GoFundMes of the world. Is GoSendGive, I think is another one, or something like that. How's it working? What are the finances behind this operation?
11: Yeah, so I generate income from my panhandling and my innovations, I guess. And there are a couple followers online that have assisted throughout, but that's far and few in between. It's mostly me, and I have zero funding.
1: Zero funding. See, I got to believe that if you launched a GoFundMe, that there would be an appetite to help you, especially because of what you're doing. I mean, you're not just going sightseeing. You're actually, arming yourself and learning about the plight of the homeless across the country. Is there one unifying lesson you've learned thus far about the homeless experience, the Canadian homeless experience?
11: What have I learned? I've learned that you have to be, you have to innovate. You have to change your ways. Every city's different. Like in Waterloo, we make money at the LCBO. In Halifax, there's no money at the LCBO. You have to go to Tim Hortons. So every place is different. You have to find ways to make money and try to interact. Like that Toonie Toss game got me interacting and got people.

0: myself. Yeah. I don't like to take anything too seriously. I try to live my day and expect nothing, love everybody, and this way I'm never dissatisfied.
1: You know, I want to let everybody know we're going to continue this conversation with Greg after the break. I got a lot of questions for you. I want to delve into life on the street. I want to know how you stay clean, because I know that's been a big accomplishment for you. And congratulations again. I want to hear about the generosity of strangers, both, you know, everyday folk as well as the homeless. Talking to you, Greg, is a chance for us to understand better the pressures of the homeless community, and it's only by understanding you more and talking to you can we, I think, craft better solutions that can then help. As you've been pushing the handsome homeless handle, have people in power reached out to you? People who can affect change, have they reached out to you?
0: Not necessarily. Well, one has, yes. Someone that has connections within the Sony Corporation, Sony News, I believe, in Toronto, and he has connections with a couple other people. So we're going to be touching base later on in the late summer when I get back near Toronto.
1: Yeah, well, listen, we're going to put this, we're going to post this interview, because my hope is that people at all levels of government see this and realize that speaking to you could really help them better understand what they're trying to fight, what they're trying to solve for, in the same way that I think our conversations about homelessness will be better because of the conversations we have with you. So again, I thank you for your time. I know that we've got another segment, so hold on there. To our listeners, we are talking with the handsome homeless himself, Greg Cronier. Don't go anywhere. This is the Ben Mulrooney Show.
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1: You know, if a government wants to solve a problem for a particular group, they'll normally talk to that group, find out what the issues are, and then try to solve for those problems that they learn about. And in the case of homelessness, I think far too often the voices of the actual homeless are probably crowded out by self-appointed homelessness advocates who I'm sure are well-intentioned, but they also try to stuff a whole bunch of issues in there that don't really solve the problem. We're going straight to the source today, and we're speaking with a gentleman who is homeless and has been crisscrossing the country in an attempt to experience homelessness across Canada. He's handsome homeless on social media, Greg Cronier. He's joining us for the second time, and I thank you for sticking around, Greg.
2: No problem.
1: For those who are new to your story, can you give us a short reminder as to how you became homeless?
2: Substance use, of course. I had a company for 15 years, and it snowballed, and I started using cocaine, to be exact, and it snowballed, and I lost my company within a 2-year period.
1: And you're clean and sober now. And how hard is it to stay clean and sober on the streets?
2: I would say it's definitely hard. You have it all around you. You just have to have a strong will and know what you want. You have to get to that point where you're saying, "Hey, I'm over it. I'm done with it." Otherwise, you'll just keep relapsing.
1: Do you use any supports? Do you go to AA meetings or NA meetings?
2: No, I do not. I did have an anti-craving medication for the first couple of months, and I discontinued the use of that recently, and I'm still going strong.
1: So you said you see a lot of drugs. Are they offered to you? What's a homeless community like? Lots of people with different reasons for being on the streets, but how does one find and create community as a homeless person?
2: There's definitely drug use is just all around you all the time. It's definitely always offered to you, even on credit. I've been offered multiple times when I was back in Kitchener-Waterloo, and I refused, and I said no, I'm finally no more of that, and you just have to stick with it and go with it.
1: You know, with a large enough data set, you know, with enough people, you're going to have good eggs and bad eggs, right? It's the case with any large group. And there's a large group of homeless. I have to believe that there are some wonderful, kind, and noble people who unfortunately find themselves in this predicament, just as there are some really bad actors. Do you find yourself gravitating to a certain type of person to share experiences with?
2: Yeah, actually, I meet a lot of nice people. I met some nice people here in Charlottetown in the past day. And there's a lot of people that are willing to listen and they want to talk. And I've created relationships everywhere I went. Some people are just struggling with abuse of alcohol or drugs. I don't judge them. And I've created great relationships. They're very nice people.
1: It is as we've moved away from policing and criminalizing the behavior that is oftentimes associated with homelessness. Is there an attempt to self-police? Are there people who are trying to hold on to a certain level of order in the disorder?
2: Absolutely not. It's chaos.
1: It's chaos. Huh? So, because my next question was going to be, is there a code by which a certain type of homeless person would try to live by? Is there an unspoken rule that people understand to be, this is how we behave when we're together?
2: Absolutely not. The homeless will rob the homeless. It's all fueled by addiction. They'll do anything they can to get their next fix. And if you have something that they want, they will get it from you regardless. If you pass out or if you're lots of people on fentanyl, for example, when they pass out, they get robbed.
1: And what's your personal philosophy? I mean, is it every person for themselves on the streets? You said you've met some kind people, but when push comes to shove, you're looking out for yourself, correct?
2: Absolutely. Not necessarily. A lot of homeless people look out for each other. One of my reels, a homeless guy gave me money one day, and I've given him money in the past. So, yeah, we definitely got each other's backs. But when it comes to drugs, when your back's turned, they'll take what they want.
1: And what happens when you are in a situation and you see somebody breaking a law, doing something truly egregious, something that offends your personal moral compass, your personal moral code? Do you just avert your eyes, go about your business and say, they're doing what they've got to do to survive, I'm just going to walk in my own direction? I guess the question I'm coming to is there a line that if you see somebody cross it, you're going to do something about it?
2: Oh, I definitely will. I'd step into any situation. If I've seen something going wrong or somebody robbing somebody, I'll definitely stand up for them.
1: Yeah, we hear from a lot of progressive politicians, and I apologize if I'm putting my own politics in this, but it's kind of sort of my thing. But a lot of progressive politicians will say to everyday folks in a city like Toronto, don't believe your eyes, don't believe your ears. The fentanyl epidemic, it's not as bad as you think. You're believing misinformation and right-wing talking points. As somebody who's surrounded by it, is it getting worse or is it getting better?
2: I'd say it's getting worse, especially with crystal meth and other drugs out there. Everything's just definitely getting worse.
1: So how do you stay optimistic, man?
2: Just my personality. I just try to be happy and positive. I know if I am positive, I'm going to attract positive results. Being negative is just going to keep me in a negative situation.
1: What's your end goal? Where do you want to be in a year?
2: That's a good question. Definitely back into a house and back to work. Just doing this tour just to focus on myself at the moment, get focusing on sobriety, and then I'll get back into the workforce. I'll get back into a place, and I will continue my life where I left off.
1: You know, in a best case scenario, big cities that want to help the homeless, you seem to be like that prime candidate, that perfect candidate for the transition from homelessness into sort of a group home setting with all the help that comes with that, job retraining, mental health supports, to eventually be on your own eventually. Is that something that you would take advantage of when you get to a city that has those resources?
2: Absolutely. When I was in Waterloo, I was on a list to get into housing, and they still haven't even occupied the units that are available. I've been on that list since October last year.
1: Wait a second. So you as a man who's sober and trying to stay sober, you put your name on a list and they haven't called you back?
2: That's right.
1: So you're just
2: they haven't even filled the units.
1: And the units are sitting empty?
2: Correct. Right downtown Kitchener, they've been empty for 6 months. People are living on the streets across the street from these units.
1: What's the justification? Have you investigated? Have you found out why those
2: Absolutely.
1: Units are sitting? Tell me.
2: Yeah, they stated that they don't have funding. That they have to hire people to be security and to work there. But they have no funding, but they have built all these units. They had a rush on them, but then they didn't fill them.
1: That doesn't make any sense to me. As I've said before, everything that used to be criminalized is no longer criminalized, which means there should be a pot of money that used to be used to police bad behavior. It's no longer being used. So that money should be available.
2: Mm-hmm. Oh, absolutely.
1: Well, listen, I got to say, man, this conversation has blown my mind. Greg Cronier, handsome homeless on social media. If people want to help you, they can find you there. You're doing, I think, a real public service by talking to us and answering these questions. I hope you stay safe. I hope you keep learning, and I hope you come back to the Ben Mulroney Show and tell us what you've learned. But Godspeed, my friend, and thank you so much for joining us.
2: Thank you for having me.
1: All right, we're going to take a break. Edmonton, thank you so much for joining us. We will see you back here tomorrow. And when we come back, Regan Watson joins us for a conversation. Oh, boy. You're going to want to hear about this. If you didn't take issue with the student visa program before, you will after you hear this conversation.
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12: From the National Newsroom of the Canadian Press, I'm Karen Rebo. Wildfire losses are growing across BC's interior, with news structures have been damaged or destroyed on about 120 properties near Clinton. Roughly 1,500 properties remain under evacuation order because of the massive Pear Lake fire. A firefighting helicopter also crashed into a lake near Clinton, leaving the pilot with minor injuries. Near the northwestern shore of Okanagan Lake. The Bradley Creek Fire west of Vernon destroyed 230 homes on the Okanagan Indian Band Reserve Saturday. And this morning, a few dozen properties in the Metro Vancouver village of Anmore are under evacuation alert due to a fire burning in Balcarra Regional Park. A new report says human-induced climate change made the conditions that fueled July wildfires in Ontario and the Northwest Territories roughly twice as likely. In the World Weather Attribution Report, an international team of scientists says what used to be rare fire conditions are now more and more likely today. Early observations indicate the hot, dry, and windy conditions underlying fires in the Northwest Territories could now be expected to occur every 2 to 6 years and every 6 to 15 years in Ontario. The report suggests that in a world without human-caused climate change, those conditions would have been much rarer, or less than once in 40 years. Ottawa is promising money to build more than 5,600 new rental homes across Toronto, and at least a third of them will be affordable or rent-controlled. Prime Minister Mark Carney made the announcement in Toronto yesterday alongside Mayor Olivia Chow, who was just as thrilled.
13: Shuffles hit the ground this year, and that's worthy of celebration because we need the jobs, we need the housing right now.
12: Carney said the federal government will invest at least $2.7 billion into the project over the next 3 years. A jury in upstate New York heard yesterday the mother of Melina Fratolin repeatedly texted the girl's father, Luciano Fratolin, on the evening their 9-year-old was reported missing.
14: Police extracted data from Fratolin's phone, including location, text, and call records. The data indicate Fratolin's phone had stopped for about an hour in the rural area of New York where Melina's body was later found. In some messages to Melina's mother, Callie Galanis, Fratolin claimed to be 15 minutes away from bringing the girl home. The data also shows Galanis repeatedly texted and called Fratolin around the time he reported their daughter missing. Fratolin did not answer these calls. His trial is scheduled to continue on Thursday. Marie-Claude Strikeman, The Canadian Press, Elizabethtown, New York.
12: This is The Canadian Press. In sports, the Toronto Blue Jays will be in Chicago today, where they will take on the Cubs for an afternoon game that will make up for a June game that had been postponed because of weather. They left Texas yesterday with a series win against the Astros. New York Mets rookie Jeffrey Yan had an emphatic way to mark striking out the first batter he faced in the major leagues. The 29-year-old left-hander jumped high in the air with his feet spread apart, landed on the front of the mound, and then slapped the grass with his left hand in the Mets' 6-5 win at Cleveland last night. In tennis, Leila Fernandez is the last Canadian standing in either the men's or women's singles tournaments at the National Bank Open. The Laval, Quebec native breezed past Mexico's Renata Zarazua in two sets in Toronto. In the men's tournament in Montreal, the top-ranked Canadian, Felix Auger-Aliassime, withdrew before the opening match due to a back injury. From the Canadian Press, I'm Karen Rebo.
15: This is the-

0: If I've said it once, I've said it 1,000 times. We as a nation do not take the things seriously that need to be taken seriously. And Regan Watts, founder of Fratton Park and former senior aide to Jim Flaherty, joins me to talk about, oh, this one's a doozy, Regan. We're going to start with this big one. Welcome, by the way.
1: Nice to see you, Ben, though I do question having me on your panel to talk about serious topics. Nope. I'm not sure I'm quite there yet.
0: Yeah,
1: at least
0: you're there.
1: According to the YouTube comments, but I'll do my best.
0: Look, if you didn't take, I'm talking to Canada here, if you didn't take issue with the chaos-riddled student visa program before, you probably will after we tell you about this Global News Stuart Bell exclusive, because this is a doozy. Wave upon wave of foreign students have pushed young Canadians out of the workforce, and they've contributed to our housing crisis. But now, a classified report reveals how India's Bishnoi gang, and we've talked about the Bishnoi gang before, have been using our student visa program to bring in wave after wave thousands of criminals to do crime across the nation, but like wherever they are. This is craziness, my friend.
1: Oh, I read the story as well, Ben, and I think, you know, it won't surprise anybody who goes to Global News and reads the story that, you know, organized crime found a weakness in the Canadian security apparatus and exploited it. You know, the economic impact on young people from the long national nightmare known as Justin Trudeau and his useless immigration minister, Sean Fraser, and the damage they did to the country, specifically to young people with respect to the abuse of the student visa program is going to last for a very long time, and that should not be forgotten. But this is another element of what happens when you have people running the federal government who have absolutely no idea what they're doing. And so we saw in the story that, you know, some bad people from India who came to Canada on the pretense of education.
0: Yeah.
1: And lo and behold, these bad people, when they arrived in Vancouver, didn't turn into great students, but they went back to what they were best at, which was allegedly committing crimes. And it doesn't surprise me one bit.
0: So I want to read a line to you, and then I want to follow it up with something. So this is from the story. Between 2019 and 2023, and those were prime JT years, 4,000 Indian citizens who entered Canada on student permits were charged with 17,929 offenses. Almost 18,000 offenses. So I went to Google, and I said, I asked Google to estimate the cost to the taxpayer of the following statement. And it was between what I just read you. And this is what Google came back with an average cost per criminal case estimated conservatively at several thousand to tens of thousands of dollars, depending on the court tier and the processing of nearly 18,000 charges across 4,000 individuals. It runs well into the tens or hundreds of millions of dollars for municipal, provincial, and federal taxpayers. This is a cost we just invited in. It's almost as if we said, you know what, Regan, we don't have enough crime in Canada. We've solved crime,
1: look, Ben,
0: and we love a challenge. So let's give ourselves a new challenge.
1: Well, I look, there's a couple things that struck me with your statement there. The first is that, well, you know, they may not have been good people because they were committing crimes and charged with these crimes. We at least know they were productive. So yeah. Is there some way that we can turn this productivity into a positive? I'm not sure. But if they were so productive in such a short time frame in the crimes they committed or were alleged to have committed, surely we can be equally productive in the administration of justice, try these people before the courts, and then if they are deemed to be guilty, deport them. I mean, that's the way this should be. If you come to this country as a guest and you commit a crime, guess what? You don't get to stay. And the rule of law absolutely should apply. And I don't care whether you're from India or any other country. If you are that productive in your ability to commit crime, we should be equally productive in our administration of justice and hopefully those who are guilty in the expulsion of these individuals from our wonderful country.
0: I don't have the numbers handy, but something tells me that these costs will not be offset by their tuition.
1: Or the taxes that they pay or not pay, because these are typically people who don't find themselves in the banking system. And when cash is king, we know taxes are not collected. And this is a problem. And the downstream effect, Ben, is, of course, people who have been subject to crime, victims of crime, serious crimes that are bogged up in the court system because of backups, the number of cases. And, of course, that was prime COVID years, was incredible. And so there's not just a taxpayer issue here, but with the money we're spending and wasting on courts because of these crimes, but also those who are impacted by crimes unrelated to this, who may not have their case heard, and for different reasons may find the case they were a victim of thrown out because of charter challenges or whatnot.
0: And some of them, some of these 4,000 criminals or Indian citizens who entered, who were charged, they're going to claim asylum. They're going to claim asylum. And what really makes me want to rip my hair out is we allowed this to happen. Like I said, we put a student visa program in place, and then we don't do the requisite legwork or fund it adequately to ensure the success of the program. And we've seen that time and time again over the course of Justin Trudeau's tenure, where they make this bold, big announcement about how this new program is going to solve a problem or create opportunity. And then they don't fund the program so that the goals can be achieved. In fact, in this case, the exact opposite happens. We don't bring in great students like we used to. We don't bring in the Joy Jeets over here. We bring in the criminals. We had the consul general from India saying, we know who these people are. We know you're bringing in criminals. Why don't you talk to us? Because you're bringing in the wrong people.
1: Well, you will remember, Ben, that Justin Trudeau did not have the best of visits to India or the best of relationships with Prime Minister Modi. So, you know, it starts at the top and manifests its way down. But the other reality here is that Sean Fraser, who was in charge of this program and created an absolute mess, still finds himself sitting in the federal cabinet. And one has to wonder why.
0: Oh, well, yeah, he didn't have the greatest relations. But boy, did he have the greatest costumes. Were they not fabulous? How much with the silks? And everything was so tailored. It was the role of a lifetime, and he played it to perfection. Would you agree?
1: He did.
0: All right. Well, listen, we got lots more stories to get to on the other side of this break, including what do we make of the fact that the United States is closing a single consulate in North America, and it happens to be in Canada? And also, what goes into Mark Carney picking his ambassador to China? That and so much more when Regan and I, what? We do? Okay. I just miscounted. I was ramping up to a perfect ending there, but whatevs. Let's keep going.
1: We were confused. So let's talk about Winnipeg, Ben. Why don't you set that up for us?
0: Yeah, so the consulate is closing there through efficiencies and for all sorts of reasons, cost cutting. The U.S. government has decided that the U.S. consulate in Winnipeg will be closing. Wob Kanu, not very happy about that. What do you make of this?
1: Well, there's a couple of elements to this story, Ben, as I always try and do when I'm on the Ben Mulrooney Show, I try and provide both analysis and education to your listeners and viewers, even the haters in the YouTube comments who stand behind their keyboards. And the education part of this story is this. If you go and read the story that was written, there's a bunch of political science professors who are quoted in a story. Here's a tip for anybody who's reading the news, whether it's online or
0: I know where you're going.
1: Take the quotes that are written by the newspaper or in the newspaper by university professors. Just take a black marker and black them out. My friend Dan Robert, who's a very intelligent man, taught me this 20 years ago, and it was the best advice I ever read because professors have no idea what they're talking about. However, the second piece here is more germane to the story itself, and that is, you know, the United States government is in a trade discussion, negotiation with Canada, and one of the ways diplomatically the government sends signals to countries they're in disputes with is they shut down offices. Now, I don't know if the U.S. government is trying to send a diplomatic signal by shutting down Winnipeg. I suspect, and their consul general in Winnipeg, I suspect it's probably a legitimate cost-cutting move. Hmm. However, you know, the fact is Wab Kanu has been one of the most vocal premiers, and his language towards the United States has been very aggressive. And so if the United States is looking at provinces they want to punish in response to trade retaliation, Manitoba is probably top of that list.
0: Yeah.
1: Now, let us not forget, Ben, your former CTV colleague, Richard Madden, who makes almost $400,000 a year as Manitoba's representative in Washington, D.C., is perfectly capable of carrying Manitoba's water there. But it would suggest maybe that Manitoba-U.S. relations are not as strong as they should be, and perhaps Wabkinu may want to save $400,000, recall his consul general or his representative in Washington, and start again.
0: All right,
1: but this is, for me, a relatively non-issue because the U.S. government has its tentacles and eyes and ears right across the country, and you know they know what's happening in Western Canada and Ontario and other places as well, and this shouldn't impact that one bit.
0: All right, Regan, and everything I said before about talking about Canada's next pick to be our ambassador to China, that still stands. Next on the Ben Mulrady Show.
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0: This is the Ben Mulrooney Show.
1: Welcome back, and very glad that Regan Watts has opted to stick around for a second segment as we discuss two stories. The first one, I think, is all about the Carney government, what I think is making the, it sounds like making the right choice around who they are going to select as our next ambassador, vital ambassador to China.
2: So, Ben, I don't know if the listeners or viewers are familiar, but there was a story in the Globe and Mail, I think yesterday, talking about Martin Cochon, who is a former Chrétien and Martin Liberal MP.
1: Correct me if I'm wrong. He was the MP in Baie-Comeau after my dad resigned.
2: Well, yes, but his first election, he got absolutely pasted in the riding of Charlevoix.
1: Correct.
2: By one Martin Brian Mulroney.
1: Correct.
2: You know, so he got smoked, but he licked his wounds and came back, and good on him for that.
1: Yep.
2: There was an article that basically said, and it looked like a single source article sourced from some people at the Department of Global Affairs Canada, also known as the Department of Foreign Affairs Canada, where they weren't happy that the prime minister was considering somebody with a political background for the diplomatic post for Canada's ambassador to China. And much like the thing I said earlier about my friend Dan Robertson's wise advice to ignore anything a professor says in an article, one should also do the same for 9.9 out of 10 diplomats, because diplomats serve an important function, but they often live in a world that is not real. And so in the case of this story, the Chinese government have requested, and I don't think it's an unreasonable request, a political appointee for ambassador to China.
1: Well, it's
2: had that on more than one occasion, and it has worked out.
1: It's an innately political diplomatic posting. Innately.
2: Yeah, for sure. But there are times when you may want to send a career diplomat. This is not, in my view, one of those times.
1: Yeah.
2: I think if the prime minister is trying to reset the China-Canada relationship, and one of the asks that they have made, which I believe is reasonable in the context of diplomacy, which is to have a political representative of the government of Canada in Beijing, well, it seems like a really small thing to offer to the Chinese, and not really worth getting a fuss over. But, you know, be careful when you say that to the Chardonnay charlatans at the Department of Foreign Affairs who want that post to go to one of their own.
1: Yeah, and Martin Cochon is not just political, but in his post-political career, he's built quite a Rolodex of connections in China.
2: Great. And he's accomplished, and he's sworn to the Privy Council. Like, these are the kinds of people that governments ought to consider for diplomatic posts, whether he was a provincial minister or a federal minister. He's been at the cabinet table. He knows what it takes. And the most important job or qualification for any diplomat anywhere in the world, particularly in G7 or G20 countries for Canada, is the ability to communicate to your host country, yes, I can call the Prime Minister of Canada if something got serious enough. And Mr. Cochon absolutely is of that prestige and credibility.
1: Yeah, I'm going to give a check mark and a gold star to the Carney government if, in fact, they go forth with this appointment, because I think it's the smart move. I think it's the right move. So that's the good news as I see it for them. We'll talk about Pierre's poll numbers in a minute, but again, they seem very confident in their poll position, if you will, and they keep doing things that I find are an affront to the basic functioning of our parliamentary system by closing down discussion and debate and study at the committee level, now that they have the majority that they swore they would not take. Even though that they have their majority in the House of Commons now, this time to block study of the Gordie Howe bridge deal. Whether or not you think it's worthy of study, I just don't think that the day in and day out stymieing of debate and shutting down committees is a good look for a government.
2: Well, yeah, I think there's something to what you've just said, Ben. The other piece, though, is this is political theater.
1: Yep.
2: And I'm not sure Canadians are in the mood for it. And so while the opposition pushed this issue and wanted to have special committee hearings on the negotiation and eventual deal between Canada and the United States on the Gordie Howe Bridge, I don't know what the upside was for the opposition. And so, yes, the government shut down committee hearings. Yes, they said they would be. They said they'd never do it, but I think they were clear that they would not use it regularly, that tactic, and they've used it in this instance. So there's a bit of a pox on all houses here, but I don't, again, as I say, don't see the wisdom for the opposition going after this particular issue, because at the end of the day, that bridge, what Prime Minister and his team negotiated with the U.S. government to get that bridge open pales in comparison to the economic value of trade that crosses that bridge. And I think we should be grateful and thankful that it's opened and we should all move on. That is not to say the Prime Minister and his team maybe weren't economical with some of the facts. But I also think, you know, one of the Prime Minister's Achilles heels, and it's not him personally, it's his communications team. On big files, he doesn't always get it right when it comes to communications. Yeah. And I think that that shows from time to time, not on every file, but certainly on the Gordie Howe Bridge, it was a messy rollout. And I think his office certainly bears some of the blame for that. But I don't think Canadians are really fussed about the details. They're just happy it's open.
1: I was glad it got open, too. I mean, there was no other option. And I think somebody in committee on the Liberal side said, what would you have done? Like you, the president is a bad faith actor, especially on this file. And he was petty and he was just, I don't know why he's got such a bee in his bonnet for Canada, but he does. Mm-hmm. And we had to do what we had to do to open the bridge. End of story. I've got to be pragmatic about it. And if the Tories wanted to make a show of it, I think you're right. They probably would have shown themselves to be to be conducting themselves in a sort of in a level of a theater more akin to the Canadian Alliance days and the Reform Party days. Yes. And that didn't play well for them. So I don't know why the Liberals didn't just let them do it. Frankly,
2: there's room for those moments, right, Ben? Like the opposition, their job is to oppose, but they've got to pick and choose what they want to oppose on. Yeah. And I think the opening of the Gordie Howe Bridge is a real strange file for the Conservatives to play theater on. But, you know, I've only been in politics for 20 plus years. What do I know?
1: All right. Well, let's go back to the story. I think we'll finish up with this, which is the drilling down into the Pierre Poilievre leadership numbers. It's quite a telling story that I read on CP24.
2: Well, Mr. Poilievre, Ed, for your listeners and viewers, I mean, there's been some polling this week. Nanos polling came out with his regular weekly polling that showed the Conservatives double digits behind the Liberals as a party. I think the Conservative Party number was like 27.9% nationally, with the Liberals in the mid-40s. And then Mr. Poilievre's leadership numbers, like he's 38 points behind the Prime Minister on who is going to make the best Prime Minister. You know, this is a real problem. The Conservative Party, since last sort of April, May, June, has been on a one-way ticket to the basement. The polling numbers get weaker every week and softer every week. And I know there's hardcore people who listen to this show and watch the show on YouTube and believe in their heart that Pierre is the savior of Canada. Well, the thing is, most of the country doesn't believe that. What Bankerman is selling.
1: Yeah, but explain to me, and we're up against the clock, so I'm going to ask you to be judicious in your time here answering this final question. What does it say to you that, according to the story that I read, there is nobody's mounting a pressure campaign against him or mounting a campaign of their own to replace him?
2: So I suspect a couple things, Ben. The by-elections that are taking place at the end of this month, caucus are waiting to see how that plays out. If the party does poorly in these by-elections, which, by the way, they've done in every by-election except for Mr. Poilievre's, even though his vote went down in that riding versus the federal election, I think you're going to see caucus members get antsy. Hell hath no fury like a politician who sees the trappings of office and the perks of office going away. And it'll be an unruly fall for Mr. Poilievre if these numbers don't turn. I have a view that I think maybe it's time for him to move on. And I know there's others like Corey Tenaik and my friend Dimitri Soutas who have used much more colorful language than I. But the fact is this, Mr. Poilievre is a weakened leader, and a leader who does not command the strength of his party or his caucus is an emperor with no clothes. And I know Mr. Poilievre has been working out and is big in the gym. But the fact is, people aren't following him in the way they used to. And he needs to look within himself. And the caucus are certainly going to look with themselves and say, can we win this guy with this guy? And Canadians, at least right now, are saying overwhelmingly no. And what he's selling, the Canadian public are not buying. And as long as that's the case, the Liberals are going to win elections. And this debate within the Conservative movement about whether you're conservative enough or not conservative, I think has to be set aside, because the fundamental goal of politics is about winning and entering and implementing policies that you care about.
1: All
2: right, if we don't win, we can't do that.
1: Regan, thank you so much. Loved our chat. Let's do it again soon.
2: Migwich, my friend. Nice to see you.
1: All right. When we come back, we don't want to talk about this stuff, but the WNBA keeps forcing us to talk about the bananas way they're running that league.
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1: We should be talking about the ascendancy of the WNBA. We should be talking about their records in attendance and in TV viewership and in merchandising, and the fact that they have their very first franchise outside of the United States right here in Toronto. These are the things we should be talking about. But because there are some crazy people operating within the WNBA who have decided that it is a vehicle for social change as opposed to a vehicle to sell basketball, and to get people excited about basketball and get people excited about women's basketball, because they are deciding that they want to be a political vehicle. We are talking about the politics of it all. And I think Sophie Cunningham, who we've talked about enough or a lot, and you know what her stance is on girls' sports and girls' spaces. Here's what she had to say recently.
2: WNBA media, all we ever do is cover everything except basketball. And it's like, what are we doing?
1: Yep, you got it. So let's cover everything but basketball. And we'll eventually get to the basketball, but not before we hear from Donald Trump, who, by the way, you can hate this guy. And there's lots of reason to hate him, especially if you're a Canadian. The reason he wins is because he knows what side of the battle is the winning side, and he picks that side. The numbers bear it out. He speaks to the people who... he speaks to the majority here. Listen to what he has to say. Now, you might not like the way he says it, but I promise you, he's getting us to the point of this segment.
3: And I'll tell you what, if I were ever, I'd be the greatest women's basketball coach in history. But I'd go up to LeBron James, it doesn't matter. I'd say, LeBron, did you ever have any desire to be a woman? Because what I'd love you to do is star on my team that I'm building up. I will have the greatest team in history. They'll never lose. Nobody will come within 70 points of this team. Now, we have to change that, and we have to make it okay to talk about it.
1: Yeah, so everything he said was terrible, but the last point is the correct one. It has to be okay to talk about this. And despite what I think is the least hot takes of all hot takes, you still have people like NBC anchor Jana Shorthalow, who is gaslighting us in the way that we're getting used to from that side of the equation.
4: So Clay Travis, he's the man behind OutKick. He announced today he's offering $10 million to the winner of a game of basketball between a high school boys team of his choosing and the WNBA defending champions, the Las Vegas Aces. I thought to myself, why? But obviously the answer is because he thinks it is so impossible for any group of women, let alone the best in the game, that they could ever beat younger and more inexperienced boys. It's a thinly veiled sexist joke, revealing the actual truth of how he and his organization feel about women's sports. It's not about caring about them. They think women's sports are a joke.
1: No, you're wrong. He is precisely pointing out that men have a physical advantage over women, which is why those spaces and sports need to be protected. That is why there are laws that protect women's sports and women's spaces. He is pointing out what everybody knows. And the fact that she is saying that means she is lying to you. We know it because we've seen Olympic level women's soccer players get trounced by high school men's soccer players. We've seen it happen. Serena Williams has gone on record as the greatest women's tennis player of all time, saying she would not be able to compete with any of the players in the top 100 on the men's side. Serena Williams says it. And if you've seen her, she is a physical beast. She is one of the greatest athletes that has ever played any sport. But the reason we separate them is because we have to protect them. Let's say this again. This is not about denying the existence of trans people or attacking anybody or taking away women's sports or denigrating women's sports or diminishing the abilities of incredible female athletes. This is about inclusivity, not keeping people out of anything. It is simply simply about biology. That's it. And if you want to take this up with anybody, take it up with one of the first philosopher biologists who discussed the differences between men and women, Aristotle. He noted that a person's biological sex dictated the structure of their entire body, not just their reproductive organs. He observed that women generally featured softer flesh, smaller frames, and different tissue compositions compared to men. That's the high point. That's the high point. He also had some out there theories. He argued that men possess high, quote, vital heat, allowing them to cook and purify blood into semen. Aristotle also tied women's physical, quote unquote, deficiencies directly to mental capacity. He claimed that while women possess the ability to deliberate and think rationally, their rational faculty, quote, lacked authority and was easily overruled by emotion. You should be canceling him, I think.
5: If there's anybody to go after.
1: Yeah, go after Aristotle.
5: Aristotle, my God.
1: How dare he not understand the world in 2026 when he spoke about this thousands of years ago. But that's not our point. Our point is this. You've got to follow your illogic to its logical conclusion. And if you believe there are no differences, if you truly believe there are no physical advantages that a trans woman would bring to the court, well, then I think the WNBA needs a Jackie Robinson moment. And Jackie Robinson today is Julie Tétard. Julie Tétard should be the next WNBA star if you are on the side of all of those people saying nothing to see here, and if you see anything, you are a transphobe. Tétard transitioned in 2021, so she's 34 now. She is 6'3". She's a center, averaging 21 points and 20 rebounds per game in Monaco while winning Domestic Player of the Year, Defensive Player of the Year, and Player of the Year honors. Despite all of those accomplishments, Tétard did not win the MVP because, according to multiple reports,

0: You said
1: physical specimen.
0: I promise you, no words that I could say would make this woman unsafe. Heck, no punches I would throw her way would make her unsafe. She could take me down, take Intrepid down, take Joy down, and not break a sweat. But sure, sure, she would come in there, and I'm sure she'd be welcomed with open arms by everybody. Your worldview collapses when fact and logic is introduced into the conversation. Bring Julie Tétard to the WNBA and watch the dominoes fall.
1: It would be exactly like the South Park episode where Randy Macho Man Savage takes part in the weightlifting and against, and they're like, oh, the other athletes like, oh, I have no problem with it. What? A woman's a woman. And then they show her and they're like, oh, what is this? And then he just destroys everyone.
0: Yeah.
1: Tétard is a physical enough specimen.
0: Yeah.
1: Nobody would be
0: She would dominate. She would dominate. Would she be the best player? Would she get the score down? I don't know. But most importantly, she would remove a biological woman from the roster. Square that circle. Square that circle, WNBA. All right, we are going to take a quick break, but Craig Baird, the host of Canadian History X, is continuing his summer-long trek across Canada, and we're going to talk about one of the greatest exports that this country has ever had, Fraggle Rock.
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4: I don't know how he's doing it, but he loves this country and he is showing it with every kilometer that he puts on his car with his dog Burton. Please welcome back to the show the traveling professor of Canadian history X, Craig Baird. Welcome, my friend.
5: Oh, thanks for having me.
4: Where do we find you today?
5: Today, I am in Moose Mountain Provincial Park in southeast Saskatchewan.
4: Wow. I'm guessing it's flat there.
5: It is pretty flat, but you know what? I'm born and raised in the prairies, so it was kind of nice to leave the Canadian Shield and be back in a landscape I'm very familiar with.
4: So what does the park look like?
5: It's actually a very nice park. It's right along a lake. There's a resort village nearby. It's actually a larger park than what I thought, but it's quite nice. It's actually a very nice little bit of the Saskatchewan landscape.
4: So I'm on your Twitter. It says you can follow my 17,000 kilometer journey around Canada. So how many kilometers in are you?
5: I think I'm about 14,000 in right now. So just another 3,000 to go. I'm kind of on the home stretch now. I'm starting to get, I'm at back in the time zone that I'm used to, which is Alberta's time zone. And putting the kilometers in every day and visiting museums and just seeing what we can see out on the landscape.
4: As a guy who knows Canadian history so deeply and richly, you know, you had a conception of Canada going into this. Has any part of that conception of Canada changed since traveling?
5: Well, it's given me a greater appreciation for just how large our country is, but also just, being in a place like New Brunswick, where I ran into somebody who was born and raised in Calgary like I was and moved out there 20 years ago, and talking to people who've never been farther west than Thunder Bay, and just kind of seeing that, we may be all in different provinces and different regions, but we all have a deep love for this country, and just being surprised by the incredible landscape. I mean, the Great Clay Belt was something I didn't even know existed until I left on this trip. And it was, one of my favorite parts of the trip.
4: Okay, you're going to have to save the clay belt for another show, because we got to get to this week's episode of Canadian History X. I'm so glad you did this. Fraggle Rock.
5: Yeah, Fraggle Rock is something that I remember very well. As a kid, I loved the show. Even the theme song kind of just takes me back. But it was created by Jim Henson, but co-produced by CBC. And so the show featured the world of the Fraggles, the Doozers, the Gorgs, and then the silly creatures from outer space, which was what Fraggles called humans. Now, the show was completely shot in Toronto, and the vast majority of the production, including the puppeteers and the crew, were all Canadian. In fact, Canadian poet B.P. Nichol was a writer on the show, and there were several Canadian musicians who helped score the show. And then the human character of Doc, he was played by Gerard Parks, who is a Canadian actor who was very well known to Canadian audiences at the time, and then ironically would go on to play another character named Doc in The Boondock Saints. So those two most famous roles are both named Doc, but very different types of roles.
4: Yeah. So but explain to me, Jim Henson was, he had an entire business of a successful studio in the United States. What made him do this as a co-production with the CBC?
5: Well, the CBC was very interested in working with him, and he actually really liked how the CBC was very hands-off, and with the concept that he had, which was a very unique concept. Like when we think of his stuff like Sesame Street and the Muppets, something like Fraggle Rock was very different, and he was kind of looking to go in a different direction and really liked what CBC was offering him. Plus, there was a lot of really great voice talent, a lot of great puppeteers and such in Canada, and he really wanted to take advantage of that.
4: And listen, it was indelibly linked to my childhood. I loved it so much. But what did he want to accomplish with Fraggle Rock that he wasn't able to do with Sesame Street, for example?
5: Well, his pitch with Fraggle Rock was essentially saying he wanted to create a television show that was going to save the world. And his idea was a show that was very high concept. So it would tackle issues such as prejudice and spirituality, especially the environment, but also social conflict. So it was very much a children's show, but within that, it had a lot of high concept ideas. And he really wanted to push the idea of protecting the environment as part of the show. And, you know, the show was critically acclaimed for its run from 1983 to 1987. It won an Emmy, it won a Genie, a Gemini, and a whole bunch of other awards. And I mean, still to this day is very fondly remembered by, well, pretty much our generation, yeah, for sure, who grew up with that and remember that theme song, you know, very well.
4: Well, let's listen to a little clip of this week's episode of Canadian History X, Fraggle Rock.
5: Gerard Parks was born in Dublin and immigrated to Toronto in 1956, and 3 years later began working for CBC Radio in 1959 before he shifted to television and film. His early resume included shows such as the 1960s ecological adventure series The Forest Rangers and The Littlest Hobo, a children's series based on the well-known 1958 movie of the same name. He was known for mostly playing serious roles at the time, and when he saw the audition notices for Fraggle Rock at the CBC, he thought it was just a show about rock music, and he had no intention of auditioning. But then Jim Henson happened to walk by while they were both at the CBC building, and Henson stopped dead in his tracks. He went up to Parks and asked him if he was going to audition for the role of Doc, which Parks replied he wasn't, and Henson insisted he should. Henson had found his Doc. With that in place, it was time to let the music play and introduce the world to Fraggle Rock.
4: And introduced it was, and it had a five-year run. And then it came back on Apple TV Plus just a few years ago.
5: It did. And actually, it was produced, I believe, in Calgary. And again, used a lot of the same people who were part of it originally. And I think it only ran for 2 years. But like the original Fraggle Rock was critically acclaimed, but didn't quite have the cultural imprint that the original Fraggle Rock did.
4: Yeah, they had two full seasons. And then they had a holiday special and a short form spinoff. But these are characters that are evergreen. It's not like the puppets are getting old. They could bring them back at any point, whenever. But do you think, I think it's really cool that they did parts of it in Calgary. Do you think that, because of the genesis and the sort of the alchemy of Jim Henson and the CBC doing it together, do you think that if it ever did come back again in a series format, that he would do it back up, or that the Jim Henson company, production company, would do the show back up here in Canada again?
5: I would hope they would. I mean, they've had two examples now where if you do the show in Canada, you do get excellent results. So, you know, I would hope that they again would come to Canada to do the same thing. But, you know, whether you can kind of capture that magic again is the question of the original show, where you did have that magic and you had a little bit of it in the show. But I think most of the people who were watching it, you know, a few years ago were probably the people who grew up with it in the 1980s.
4: You know, we only have about a minute left, so I'd love to ask you, we've been talking about the sights that you've seen on your trip. What about the weather you've encountered? You must have seen all of it.
5: Yeah, I was driving through Manitoba on my way east and it was scorching hot, and then it was really hot in Ontario, and I'm from the prairies, so I'm not used to humidity, and that was something I definitely had to get used to. And then in the Atlantic Canada, it was actually kind of rainy and nice and cool and was just absolutely wonderful. And then coming back, it's been kind of a mix of hot and cold. I haven't seen many thunderstorms. I only had a few days where smoke was an issue.
4: Right,
5: and right now in Saskatchewan, it's actually kind of a nice cool about 20 degrees.
4: And so what's your plan for this evening? How do you wind down after a day in the car?
5: Well, once we get to our campsite, I get the RV all set up. I kind of chill with Burton. And then I get down to work. I got to work on videos, podcasts. I got to finish my next book that's due at the end of September. And yeah, it's just driving all day and then working in the evening. It's kind of a work vacation.
4: Last question, real quick. What are you going to do when you get home?
5: I'm going to relax. I'm going to go for my breakfast at my usual breakfast place, and then I'm going to be right back to work.
4: All right. Hey, thanks so much for checking in with us, Craig, and I hope you've been staying safe and enjoying your trip as much as we've enjoyed these check-ins. You stay safe.
5: Thanks for having me.
4: All right. And just a reminder, if you want more BMS, we put out tons of content all day long, podcasts, social media. So go find it, like it, subscribe, join us, and let's grow this community together. Coming up for our Toronto audience, one of the biggest police arrest busts I've ever seen. Over 500 arrested, 4,000 charges laid. What was it for? We'll tell you about that next, right here on the Ben Mulrooney Show.
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19: This is Global News. It's 20 degrees, but feels like 22 at 5 o'clock.
11: I'm Heather Good. Police are on the scene of a shooting in Mississauga involving one of their own. It happened overnight in the Council Ring Road and the College Way area. Police say one person has life-threatening injuries. An officer was injured, but not from the shooting. Three people have been arrested. The Special Investigations Unit has been called in. The Taste of the Danforth kicks off tomorrow, and it's getting some extra help to do that from the federal government. It's kicking in $100,000 to support the event. The Danforth BIA announced the new funding last night. It's a bit cheaper to fill up your car today. Gas prices dropped as much as 10 cents just after midnight. It was predicted it could be as high as 12 cents. Analysts say fluctuations in fuel prices are expected for the rest of the summer. A look at the forecast from the Global News Weather Center, increasing cloudiness this morning, 40% chance of showers in the afternoon, risk of a thunderstorm, a high of 30, it's going to feel like 38, the UV index very high. Tonight, mainly cloudy, chance of showers around 40%, risk of a thunderstorm, a low of 21, tomorrow cloudy, chance of showers again, a high of 28, and for Saturday, cloudy with a 60% chance of showers and getting up to 27 degrees. Right now it's 20 degrees, but feels like 22 in downtown Toronto. I'm Heather Good. This is Global News.
15: Good morning. It's Greg Brady from Toronto Today. The show starts at 5:30, but in this half hour, we want to showcase some great interviews and guests that you may have missed. So we will start here. St. Catharines, they are still under it and under a lot of intense pressure. There's a lot of people who are vulnerable, a lot of people who need help. And I think the mayor's got this right. I think Matt Sisko has this exactly right, that help was needed 6 days ago from both levels of government that aren't his. And we haven't seen it as of yet. Jenny Stevens is the MPP, the NDP MPP for St. Catharines, and is kind enough to join us now on Toronto Today. Thanks for making the time to be on. I appreciate it.
19: Oh, thanks for having me on. That's wonderful that we can get communications out to the residents.
15: Yeah, tell me what it's like right now for many of the residents, and I'm guessing many of your constituents.
19: Oh, it's devastating. You know, we've had two major storms here in just 5 days last week, and for many people here, this has been the hardest week they've experienced. Seniors are still trying to save their basements and their homes and clean up. Families have taken time off work just to rip out drywall and flooring. People are exhausted, you know. They are scared, and they do not know what tomorrow's going to look like. That is why we need the province to activate the Disaster Recovery Assistance for Ontario program. People need relief here in St. Catharines.
15: Yeah, I think we're missing the boat a little bit. And I know, I know the job being in opposition is often to litigate the things that the Ford government is not doing well. And I just, but I see this as a systemic issue as much as it may be a Ford government issue, Jenny. I don't think the federal government should have to wait for the province to ask them. There's other jurisdictions where things move a lot faster. I know governors have to ask, say, the president of the United States to get FEMA involved. But we really don't have a national body, whether it's wildfires, which we've seen this summer, or an isolated, you know, hopefully one-off case like this. I think we're way more reactive than proactive. And I'm not sure we're even great at the reacting.
19: Yeah, well, you know, it is hard to react when, and you mentioned that I am the official opposition. We've been out of the house for, we're going to be out for 5 months. So to be able to communicate and get, you know, strong responses and improving emergency preparedness, and response planning with municipalities, it's hard to do. We have to get this government to make sure that they are prepared. And it's very overwhelming when we see communities like St. Catharines that need recovery efforts, not yesterday, but last week, and then hit again on Sunday. So we need the province to make sure that supports for cities and recovery efforts, including emergency management and engineering assistance, are needed. The province needs to coordinate with the Niagara region and cities and municipalities to ensure recovery efforts are aligned and resources are available. We are not seeing that. We want to make sure that the province invests in stormwater and wastewater infrastructure upgrades. We've seen with these devastating amounts of water in my community what it has done to the residents and the burden and the stress they have put on.
15: You've been a city councilor in St. Catharines. It's changed a little bit, too. There's been certainly some things that, after a lot of the downloading to municipalities from provincial governments. But I still would make the case, oftentimes municipal politicians are the last line of defense. And if they don't scream loud enough, I respect the ones that scream loud and bug and pester and beg the other levels of government for help. I don't think the mayor, Matt Sisko, is out of line in saying we need help and we needed it 6 days ago.
19: That's right. And I think that, and I have been calling on the government too. I've been in conversation actually with Premier Ford and Minister Flack and Minister Dunlop. And I appreciate that they took my calls. However, we had conversations, and conversations are important. However, to be honest, the St. Catharines residents have now waited more than a week for any action from the Premier. Now, I understand the Premier announced Ontario Courts would be coming to St. Catharines, and the people are still asking, where are they? We have not seen them on the ground. We have Neighbours Helping Neighbours. But however, it is very, very important that the mayor communicates with the Premier and to the MPP, which I have now stepped it up to talk to the government. And we want to see action here in St. Catharines. I think the province has a responsibility here. Absolutely, municipalities cannot carry this burden alone. And the province has a responsibility to support communities during natural disasters. And actually, the province needs to start investing in infrastructure to help prevent these things from coming. We can't treat this as a one-off storm anymore, or one once in a generation. We've seen two major storms within 5 days.
15: Yeah. Well, it's funny. I was talking to somebody who knows you a little bit. You were his city councilor in St. Catharines, and he's in Fort Erie now. And he said it's the oddest thing, because Fort Erie nor Niagara Falls, neither of them in any of the storms got the amount of rain St. Catharines got. So I don't think it's I'm not saying you're saying it. It's not a St. Catharines structural issue. It's a weird one-off, because the whole region didn't get the amount of, flooding and obviously rain St. Catharines got. In Fort Erie, they're actually worried about putting out fires. They're not worried about flood recovery. It's a very strange week.
19: It has been a very strange week, and actually all across Ontario, it's been a strange month from July 1st when the storms hit over in Ottawa, and they got the DRAO funds, the Disaster Recovery Assistance for Ontario from the province. So I don't see where St. Catharines is any different. I don't know why the province hasn't stepped up to make sure that residents here are looked after.
15: Doug Ford's claim on his post yesterday morning, two mornings ago, provincial officials are on the ground in St. Catharines supporting recovery efforts. That's not very clear. That sounds good. Are you seeing that?
19: No, we haven't seen any boots on the ground. Like I said, I've had conversations with the Premier. However, to be honest, St. Catharines is now not seeing the Ontario Corps or the boots on the ground. Communication is appreciated, like I said. However, we need action. And we have not seen any action. Our emergency responders, our fire chief, is working also with the province. And we needed the boots on the ground last Tuesday. We are looking at now seeing no boots on the ground a week and 2 days later.
15: So Chris Biddle's the Liberal MP there. He wrote on Facebook, many residents have asked what the federal government is doing. I can confirm that the province of Ontario has not requested federal assistance during this emergency. A request from the province is required before the federal government can provide disaster support. This is the crux of my argument, is that it shouldn't have to come to that if the province is late on something. But I want Mr. Biddle doing what you're doing and being engaged more with the province. Is that a fair ask of the Liberal MP? I mean, you all work for taxpayers, and you're out here talking to me, and that's a good thing. I don't know where Chris Biddle is. Is that fair?
19: Well, I can't speak for Chris, but I will speak for myself. I have been working very hard and diligently with the residents of St. Catharines, as well as the mayor. I've had full communication with the mayor, fire chief, and the province, as I said, ministers. I will be having a conversation alongside my other Niagara MPs, Wayne Gates and MPP Jeff Birch. We'll be having a conversation with Minister Flack later on this afternoon, and we will be pressing the province, and that's my job, is to press the province and the premier and this government to activate a DRAO funding, get the right resources into our community, and to make sure St. Catharines isn't left behind. You know, like, my message to this government, the Ford government, is simple. The people of St. Catharines have done their due diligence, and they've asked me to do the job. We have neighbors helping neighbors, cleaning up the homes, documenting damages, and actually the residents have done their job by contacting the insurance company, which the government has asked them to do. So really, like, it's now in the provincial court. So it's their time. It's their turn to do their part.
15: Yeah.
19: And I think step up and look after the people of St. Catharines.
15: Impossible to disagree with that. Jenny, thank you very much for the time today. I wish you the best, and we may check in again later in the week. Thank you for this.
19: Oh, that sounds great. And you know what? Thank you for spreading the message that we need help out here in St. Catharines.
15: You sure do. Yeah, the videos are devastating. Devastating. Jenny Stevens, MPP for St. Catharines, joining us. You're listening to bonus coverage of Toronto Today with Greg Brady. We've got more coming up next.
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15: Welcome back. Some bonus Toronto today with Greg Brady for your very early morning. Let's get back into it. So I hadn't thought about this. We've all seen our share of protests and demonstrations at the former Ontario Science Centre, which is an odd thing to say if you remember going there as a kid or on a couple elementary school field trips. Then when you take your own kids there, which we did lots, we were Ontario Science Centre members in our family coming in from Ajax on a regular basis. We're like, oh, God, they're 4-2. They're terrorizing us in our own homes. Where are we going? And we joined the ROM. So we'd have them at the ROM or we'd have them at the Science Centre. And this is when weather's bad and you can't get them outside and go to Center Island or Wonderland or wherever. But the Science Center is terribly convenient for an awful lot of people. And in that sort of Don Mills area, people felt it. So it needs to be something. It's been 2 years. It closed up June of 2024 and something needs to be done. So could it become a school, maybe even a high school? And in its third year of just being closed and sitting there, we don't want to become a white elephant. So two Toronto city councillors have asked Doug Ford in the province, who closed it, to work with the city, a quote, in good faith, to maybe reopen it for a new purpose. And one of those councillors moving the needle on this, and I think this is a great idea, is John Burnside, councillor for Ward 16, Don Valley East. It's great to have you back on the show, John. Thank you.
0: Thanks for having me.
15: Yeah, so you're working with Josh Madlow on this. I think this is a great endeavor. What's a best case scenario for what the Science Center becomes for you?
0: Yeah, so I think it's keeping the building and, of course, repurposing it. As you mentioned, Mark Garneau, the school down the street, is like bursting at the seams. They are putting in their 13th portable. So moving them up to the Science Center. Of course, Science Center is a huge thing, and it could be so much more than that. So Councillor Matlow's been working sort of more on the other side of what it could be from a citywide perspective. You know, is it restaurants? Is it an event space? Is it, you know, TTC museum? I'm more on the community side in terms of the school. I also reached out to some community colleges. One has actually shown interest. So it could be a high school and then a community college as well. And then more than that, the reason I'm interested in keeping the building, not so much about the architecture, which isn't necessarily my thing, but more that the building does go down into the valley system, which would never be allowed in this day and age. So preserving that possibility or what's going on in terms of going into the valley, I think is important as well.
15: Has it been frustrating that it's just sat there? We are at about 26, 27 months since it closed.
0: Yeah, it is. The problem is the government of Ontario pays, I believe it's $1 a year for the lease. And as long as they can keep continue to pay that dollar, they can do absolutely nothing. So, but I do recognize the cost of either fixing it or tearing it down is well in excess of $100 million. So I understand why they're dragging their feet, but, you know, the community has lost something very precious. And the Ontario line, as well as the LRT, are all connecting at Don Mills and Eglinton, which is out of the Science Center. We already have 12,000 additional housing units approved for the area. So we're going to be burst the seams with people. To make a community livable, it needs to be more than that. There need to be places to work, play, and learn. And that's what I'm trying to prepare for, is the eventuality of another 12,000 plus people coming into an already densely packed area.
15: Yeah. I mean, in the one sense, it's a good sign that some of these condo and apartment projects are rolling. But you know as well as anybody, and I always say this, the municipal government is often the last line of defense. And usually you guys, you're one of the good ones. You get loud about, hey, we need support from other levels of government because you need infrastructure, roads, grocery stores, the like. So when you lay that out and go, Mark Garneau's already bursting at the seams, clearly it would serve a purpose, given we're not just building schools en masse very often lately, are we?
0: No, and, you know, I did have council agree that whatever goes there is not more housing. It's great to have housing, but you need to actually have a plan. And I think a lot of politicians these days are in panic mode about housing. So it's just build, build, build, without thinking that the communities we're building are going to be around for 100 years, and we need to do it properly.
15: Yeah, that's a big factor right there. And there were structural issues. Obviously, the Ford government talked about the roof. They deemed it unsafe. To that point, some of the building needs to be stripped down. Some of it needs to be, I'm sure, reinspected if it's going to work. I look at this as well. Garneau holds, looks like, a student population at the last check, which was a year and a half ago, close to 1,800 students. So when you say there's 13 portables there, I mean, I thought a big high school would be three or four portables. 13 is, it's clearly over capacity and then some.
0: Yeah, my understanding from the TDSB is that there is a rule that 13 is the maximum. After that, you know, they have to look elsewhere. And the local principals have been very vocal in asking that we find a solution. And it's not necessarily a local councillor's issue. That's more provincial. But we do have a solution. It's staring us in the face. And I think everyone would benefit if we get on with it.
15: I played a clip probably as all this Billy Bishop Airport controversy started, if you will. I'd love to know, and you kind of said, like we've got to find, I think you're a guy that sometimes looks at happy mediums. I don't think it's all about, it's rarely about ideology with you. You're just like, what's the best thing for my constituents? What's the best thing overall for the city? And you look outside your ward as well. So when I ask about the future of the airport, what do you see? I just think we didn't really get into specifics enough, and we weren't able to have a spirited debate about what expansion looks like. Is that a fair comment?
0: I think it's absolutely fair. I think that is the point that you're making, which is we didn't really, I certainly didn't understand what the plan was in terms of actual details. What does it mean to, in terms of building condos and the heights of buildings? What does it mean regarding Little Norway Park? What are the implications? I think it was very vague, and so it's really hard to make a decision in that regard. I also think, however, the federal government has put a pause on it for electoral reasons. So I don't think it's dead. From a personal standpoint, well, actually, the other point I'd like to make is that one of the big challenges is how do people get in and out of there? It's really difficult as it is. You need more than the ability to move, to bring an Uber or a taxi into that airport or to the base of the entrance, and there's no talk of that. So I think a lot more needs to be planned. For me, the charm, and this is a personal note, the charm of Billy Bishop Airport is the fact that it's very civilized. It's mostly business people. There are no screaming kids. There are no strollers.
15: I can change that.
0: Well, and that's the problem, because once you put a Chet in there, that's a great Florida destination.
15: Yes.
0: And now it's no longer that charming airport that everyone thinks they want expanded.
15: Yeah, you're right. I think you're right. It's a lot of times it's just business commuting. It's a lot of MPs on the other side of Toronto, on the west side of Toronto, like it and prefer it to via rail. Where I am, you just get on the train and you're there in 3 hours. But yes, it's going to Ottawa, it's going to Boston, it's getting to New York City via Newark. It's a lot of that. But you're right, there's not a lot of vacation destinations. And if you change that and all of a sudden you can go to Cancun four times a day, I get it. What you're saying, you're going to change the chemistry and the makeup of the airport and the need for parking and getting to and from, aren't you?
0: Yeah, it's no longer a simple process. What everyone likes about Billy Bishop is it's very simple, it's very quick, and once you make an airport open to everyone, that's all types of travelers, I mean, then it loses that. So you're just building a satellite airport. Then the question becomes: is that the best place for a satellite airport?
15: Yeah, yeah, that's exactly it. As we look at comparing it to other cities, John, I'm going to leave it there. Oh, one more: has the TDSB been appraised or made aware that this is something you and Councillor Matlow would like to do? Have they been receptive? Has there been a conversation?
0: Oh, to their credit, they have a sort of a land division. The person from the land division came to me about a year ago. So it was actually, to full credit, and I apologize for not saying it earlier, it was actually the TDSB that came to me about that need. And then various principals, I have pretty good relationships with them, particularly the one from Mark Garneau, reached out as well. So they've been actually at the forefront in terms of the behind-the-scenes forefront. Of course, yeah. Councillor Matlow and I are at council.
15: I gotcha. Hey, we'll stay in touch on it. Thanks very much for the time, John.
0: Thanks for having me.
15: There's John Burnside, counselor in Don Valley East. That's right where the Ontario Science Center is. He's counselor for Ward 16. So you can listen to every interview we do on our daily podcast, wherever you get your podcasts, Spotify, Apple Podcasts, Amazon Music. On the way back, we'll kick off today's show.
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12: Global News. It's 20 degrees, but feels like 22. I'm Heather Good. The Special Investigations Unit has been called to the scene of a shooting in Mississauga. Police say one person has life-threatening injuries. An officer was also injured as a result of a collision. The shooting happened in the Council Ring Road and the College Way area, and police say that area will be off limits for several hours. The federal government has answered the call. It's providing a $100,000 to support Taste of the Danforth. Other levels of government had already kicked in money, but there were calls for the feds to do their part. The Taste of the Danforth starts tomorrow and runs to Sunday. Leila Fernandez will carry the torch for Canada into the third round of the National Bank Open. The 23-year-old topped Mexico's Renata Sarasua in two sets before a crowd at Sobeys Stadium last night. Her next match is against Mira Andreev, who won the French Open this year. Those stories and more coming up in the news at 6 o'clock. And now, let's get you moving and check 640 Toronto. Big trouble traffic.
13: Good morning. Some big trouble spots off the highways. The crash has closed westbound York Mills past the DVP. Time to look for alternates like Shepherd or Lawrence. Meanwhile, eastbound Dixon Road's closed approaching Kipling for another crash. Try going east instead on the Westway or even Eglinton. 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Those are the big trouble traffic spots right now. I'm Miles Marcus, 640 Toronto.
14: You're waking up with Toronto's favorite morning talk show, Toronto Today, with Greg Brady on 640 Toronto.
15: Yes, yes, yes. Thank you very much for doing that. Thursday morning, as you inch closer to the weekend, and you're going to start to see very similar days in terms of weather. Heather Good just referenced it right there. Humidity is going to be notable. It hasn't really been. It's been warm. It's felt hot for a couple hours at a time, but we're getting into a heavy levels of humidity today, tomorrow, and Saturday. And with that comes always that sort of risk of a thunderstorm, and it looks like one's bearing down on us today, probably in the 2 o'clock hour, about a 4 hour window from about 2 to 6. This looked like it was sort of late night Thursday going into Friday, a few days ago, coming off the long weekend, even late in the long weekend. And it looked like obviously dry, warm, beautiful days. That's what the last three have been for sure, coming from Monday, Tuesday, Wednesday, the holiday Monday, the last two work days. But yeah, today it may be altered somewhat. Will that play havoc with the tennis up at the National Bank Open? It's got the potential to do so. Last night, I saw something rather dramatic in the tennis. So watch the second match. Leila Fernandez did win her match in the evening. But there's a bit of a sensation going on, and it doesn't always happen. It doesn't happen all the time. And it's more about the nationality than the player. And I've watched tennis. I've gotten up for breakfast at Wimbledon since the late 70s. Bjorn Borg's playing John McEnroe in that 18-16 tiebreaker. Borg wins a bunch in a row. McEnroe starts winning. He's got Jimmy Connors as a rival, Yvonne Lendl as a rival. The Swedes come on the scene, Mats Wilander, Stefan Edberg. And then obviously Boris Becker in the mid-80s. I loved Boris Becker and how great he was. 17-year-old unseeded player winning Wimbledon. Does it again the next year at 18. You'll never see that again. Things you'll never see again. From 86 on, you haven't seen anything quite like that. But the phenomenon and sensation I saw last night is Alexandra Ehle. And you've never heard of her. I'd never heard of her before Wimbledon. when she won a couple matches against higher seeds. She's now ranked 20 in the world. But the big thing about this is she's from the Philippines. She's born in the Philippines. And there are just countries that have not produced really good tennis players. There's some that have produced amazing tennis players. I just mentioned Sweden. Is there a good Swede right now on the tour? Nope. Like, there really isn't. Has Sweden ever produced a female tennis player, someone on the women's tour who's been really, really good? No. There's all these quirks. Finland, I couldn't name you a tennis player from Finland. Sweden, absolutely. Tons of men. There was a little bit of a cone and a funnel and lots of really good players coming from there. But the point about the Philippines is nobody's ever been really, really good from there. And I can't think of anybody on the men's side. So when Ila shows up in Toronto, knowing there's a pretty strong Filipino diaspora in Toronto, I'd never seen anything like it last night. I've never seen that many flags. Hey, what about for Canadian players? No, I haven't. Because I don't think we do that quite as much, is whether or not it's Milos Raonic, whether it's somebody, Felix Auger-Aliassime, who had to withdraw from Montreal yesterday. When a Canadian player is making a run, even Bianca, you're showing up, but you're not really bringing giant flags and basically bragging about your nationality. You'll see it with really unique things. Look, we just saw it a month and a half ago with the World Cup of Soccer. But it's incredible. The Philippines population is three times Canada's. We've definitely had better and more frequent tennis players that have made runs for a few years in a row than the Philippines. I can't figure this one out. So, and she knows what she's doing. She won a top three setter last night. The crowd embraced her. She spoke in her native language and speaks perfect English. That matters. And it just went crazy last night. So what they're doing tonight at the National Bank Open is putting her on to play doubles after Aryna Sabalenka plays her singles match tonight. They put two night matches on, and she'll play with Venus Williams tonight, no less, who's in like her mid-40s and still out there. Remarkable. I mean, Serena gets so much of the headlines, rightly so. It's either her or Steffi Graf that's been the best player ever. You can make a Graf case, that's for sure, but I understand your Serena case if you're making that. But the point is Venus is probably one of the best five players ever, and we don't talk about her enough. So Big Sister's out there with Alexandra Ila tonight, and it'll be just, even though it's doubles, that's fascinating. The people that play tennis pretty regularly love doubles to watch because it teaches them how to play doubles. Trust me, as you get older, you'll play more doubles than singles. You just will. That's court availability. That's mixing. That's the socialization of it. And and as I get back into the sport, I'm trying to play an equal amount of both, singles and doubles. I got sort of a plan, a scheme for the fall to do just that. We'll see if it all comes to fruition. But remarkable, like scenes last night at Sobey Stadium, watching this happen. If you woke up this morning, the price of gas is cheaper. If you were able to hold out, did the right thing, it's about 10 to 12 cents per liter cheaper. It's amazing what we celebrate, because now I filled up this morning. There's two things that were weird this morning. One was knowing I had to stop for gas, but then there was just this shutdown on 401 East where they went from, in the express, they went from four lanes to one. Way too late picking up the cones and the lane closures and whatnot. You can do that at 2 in the morning. You can't start doing that at 4:45. You can't start the cleanup then. You can't go that extra hour. It delays so many people. So I'm just sitting there for, honestly, a good 15, 16 minutes around 4:01 in Morningside going, this is way too late to be sorting the cones. And I think it happened in a few other places. We'll check traffic again in a few minutes, but everybody is getting a little bit of a slow start on the cleanup. It happens. But we were sitting there around $1.85 a few weeks ago per liter, $1.85.9 per liter of regular unleaded. And there was always speculation, we'll head to $2. That's sort of the breaking point, I think, for people, is when it's two instead of the one changes your whole mentality. Where are we gonna go? What are we gonna save? Because now we've got to pay this for gas. And if you have to pay for work, if you don't really have options, gas is very much a flat tax on everybody. You make 40 grand, you pay the same as if you make 400 grand. That probably has to be the way it is. You can't do it any other way. It's not you can't set it up like an income tax setup. But now we're grateful. it's almost like I'm sitting there this morning, standing there, filling up at $1.58.9, and you're like, oh, thank you, kind sirs. And we are paying like $1.25 in February. It's worth noting that. It's still 33 to 35 cents more per liter. 50-liter tank, you're looking at, you know, a notable increase. $15 for a tank. And if you have three tanks a week, we're at $45. Now we're at $180 a month. Now we're maybe closer to $1,700 a year. That's the difference between February's gas. You got to make $3,000 to make $1,700. We're looking at about a gross salary difference of $3,000 on your paychecks just from for gas per year from February to July. And that's, I think, for the light driver. Many of you who listen to the show drive way further than I do, and most of us do. You're going from Oakville to Peterborough for

MP Chris Alexander. Now, he hadn't been MP for 11 years, hasn't run for anything in 11 years, lost in 2015, where I live in Ajax in 2015, didn't run again. They ran different candidates in 1921. Those guys got swamped. I got less swamped, 15 months ago. I think it had been out there, or thought of at least, that maybe Chris would like to re-enter politics, but nobody saw running for Toronto mayor. He has lived in the city 4 years. He's raising his family there. He has every right to run. But I will tell you, I had a conversation, long conversation yesterday with someone I would say is more in the Chow camp than the Bradford camp. They were kind of lamenting that they don't really have an amazing choice and they're not big Brad fans. They're not a big Brad fan. The Chow camp, the second Alexander stepped in, they won't say it. They're not going to express it or verbalize it. They think it's over. They think it's over, and they don't see the race that maybe you might still see, or maybe we all started to see when it just felt like it was Chow versus Bradford. John Tory doesn't run. Rod Phillips, the former finance minister for the province, smart guy. He doesn't run. Also, former Ajax politician, the former MPP and finance minister to Doug Ford for quite a while. And then Michael Ford doesn't run. No Tory. No, let me add another name because he's on at 7:20 this morning. Anthony Fury took 5-6% of the vote. People know who he is. So John Tory, Michael Ford, Rod Phillips, Anthony Fury all don't run. Even if one of them run, and especially Tory, that's bad for Bradford. That's bad. Okay. But they think even Chris Alexander pushes this enough. Now, I don't know about that. He announced he's running. I don't know what comes next. Nobody's allowed to put up signs, so it's really tough to judge. And signs never vote. People who put signs up vote. Signs never vote. A lot of people like to vote anonymously. You'd be amazed the amount of people would be like, totally in your corner. I support you 100%. Tell me what I can do. Can I volunteer? Can I do this? Would you like a sign? Absolutely not. that happens on a regular basis. Believe me. So signs are very deceiving if you see a bunch of signs somewhere and you don't see them in other places. And even yesterday, I'm in the city, in the Beaches area, and I see people start to put up signs for the Scarborough Southwest by-election. It just got announced yesterday by the Ford government. This is the seat that Dolly Begum used to have for the provincial NDP. She decided, let me get convinced by Prime Minister Carney to run federally. And there's nothing wrong with that. Listen, I'm not a big, be one party till you die type person. Quite obviously, I'm not. So Begum can do that. But when she decided to run federally, it created this opening provincially in Scarborough Southwest. It's got to get filled. The favorite is certainly the Liberal candidate, I think, anyway. But we'll see if indeed that ends up bearing out to be true. But there are signs going up. You're not allowed to put up municipal signs until September 1st. So it's not even mid-August. It's September 1st that you can't put up signs. Point is, I'll address that certainly later on in the morning on a couple different levels. The Chow camp won't say it. They feel really confident they've got this in the bag. There's not much they think, that their girl can screw up until late October. We'll see if indeed that's true, but they feel really confident Chris Alexander will siphon enough votes away from Bradford. Now, were they getting really, really worried? Don't know that. But when Bradford's going from where he was maybe 10 months ago to polling in the 40s, and Chow's only in the 40s also, so it was like 48, 41, or 49 to 42, 9%, 10%, 11% undecided. That's really good for Bradford. We'll see. We'll get a much better sense if that polling gets released today that has Chris Alexander making noise, causing problems. And there still are, I wouldn't even call them conspiracy theories. There's just suspicions about why Alexander's in. Who benefits? Chow benefits, obviously, but who likes the idea of spoiling the party potentially for Bradford to create a great result for him, and maybe just maybe a better result for the city? But the Alexander thing, I told you last week, everybody was obvious about it. It was bad news. It feels like it's worse news than anybody even speculated.
and the Chow Camp thinks is

0: great news. Chow Camp thinks it's rather amazing. So we'll get there as well over the course of the morning. I mentioned the roads. There was certainly a problem spot I went through on the 401 West coming towards the DVP. Couple other problem areas. They're picking up cones. They're opening up lanes again, but it was slow. It was slow on a lot of levels. And now let's see if it's faster. 546. Let's check 640 Toronto. Big trouble traffic.
1: Still a big trouble spot on Dixon Road. The eastbound lanes are closed approaching Kipling for a crash. So try going east on the Westway or Eglinton. Elsewhere, a slow drive on the westbound 401 in the express from Port Union to Morningside, where we have three right lanes blocked for construction. So avoid that by using the collectors. 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
17: Here are some facts about Linkin Park that may have escaped your attention. Number one, on their 2006 EP Underground 6, there's a song called Announcement Public Service, in which Chester sings, "You should brush your teeth and wash your hands." But he says it backwards. There's no reason for this. It just seemed like fun. Number two, before Linkin Park got their record deal with Warner, they were turned down, get this, 44 times. Even Warner had rejected them 3 times. So the message there is try again. Number three, Linkin Park was the first rock band to have over 1 billion views on YouTube. A big part of that was their song New Divide from a Transformers movie with over 130 million views. And number four, when Chester met his first wife, he was working at Burger King. They were too poor to afford wedding rings, so they got matching tattoos on their ring fingers instead.
16: The ongoing history of new music with Alan Cross.
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0: So 552, welcome to the show. Good morning. 20 degrees right now. Off to 30 we go with a humidex closer to 40 than 30. Maybe as high as 38 degrees. Got to find some way to beat the heat. It's tough to find a survey that would suggest that of the 9 weeks of summer, this is the weekend most people take the entire week off. But it's got to be in the top two, because I think many people link right into Canada Day. Many people like the August long weekend and sliding that right to another weekend. It's almost there. You're Thursday right now. Weather will be today, Thursday, Friday, Saturday, almost exactly the same. And that's hot and humid, risk of a thunderstorm. And that thunderstorm risk is around mid-afternoon today, around 2 o'clock. The Jays play a day game, a weird one. They've got a makeup game from a rain out earlier. We don't have those here because of the roof, but they sure do all over the Eastern Seaboard and in the Midwest, where it's kind of lousy weather. When you start the season on March 27th and our Aprils and Mays have been like they've been, you're really rolling the dice to get really good weather to see an outdoor sporting event in March and April and May. That's lots of baseball games. The MLS season, Toronto FC, because of the World Cup, had to play, I think, 9 games in a row at home, 9 weekends in a row, a couple Wednesdays as well. And they had to do that mostly in April and May. And they didn't get a break weather-wise as well. Got all this brilliant, awesome weather right now. And they've had to wait this out and play a few games away from home until the stadium's ready. Anyway, the Jays will be at Chicago's Wrigley Field today. Worth noting, they were supposed to. At one point, it lined up that the recently traded Kevin Gausman might pitch for the Cubs, but he won't. But it's a one-off game between the Jays and Cubs around 2 o'clock today, right when we might get into those sort of isolated thunderstorm, scattered thunderstorm territory. That may end up happening. One story that I'll expand out upon that we're just seeing this morning, we told you all about this story way back when it happened. This was September of last year. And a 70-year-old driver from Richmond Hill drove into a daycare. You might remember this story as being just awful, achingly painful. And for the family who lost a little 2-year-old boy playing in the daycare. And it got to all this discussion from the province. And I could be, careful is not the right word, but accurate is important here. You remember that the concept was going to be from the provincial government. Well, we can't ever let this happen again. Driver of an SUV smashes through the front window of a Richmond Hill daycare. He loses control of the car. He has some kind of medical episode. He's also driving recklessly. He hits 24 kids. Hits 24 kids with the car that makes movement that either scatters the kids, and his family lost their 17-month-old son in September of 2025. Now, one thing before I get to what the real story is this morning is it seemed like the province stepped in as they could do, and they made the statement this will never happen again because there's going to be safety bollards in front of all these daycares. And who's going to pay for it? The daycares will. I don't remember that coming to fruition, but that was the concept at the time, was we're going to put like metal bollards that you would see, you know, that could protect a car dealership, or to make sure they're all over the place in front of Union Station, quite obviously. That's more, I think, to prevent, yes, an accident, but also the potential for some kind of a reckless intended attack. You want to call it terrorism? Let's use the T word, sure. But for daycares, I think we thought that doesn't seem very practical to make the owners of the daycare get all these bollards installed. You certainly you could, because you want to keep kids safe, but this was such a strange, isolated, awful incident, yes, that this just stuck out like a sore thumb. The guy pleaded guilty, the 70-year-old, to dangerous operation causing death, 2 counts of dangerous operation causing bodily harm. He gets sentenced later this year, but there's now a civil lawsuit for just a bit of money. They're suing this 70-year-old driver and the daycare itself, in essence, for not keeping their 17-month-old son safe. And we'll see where this goes. But it's hard to believe that most lawyers wouldn't look and go, there might be a case. And the argument also, the statement also claims the daycare should have known. You got large windows that face onto a parking lot. It's not like you got a brick wall there. And having those large windows so close to where people park is an unsafe scenario. And yes, guests were permitted to park right in front of the building. You have an accident with your brakes, anything can end up happening. So there's no structural barriers. There's no bollards. There's no delineation, if you will, between the parking lot and the center. And there just isn't a safe pickup policy. That's the statement of claim. And those are the charges against the daycare. Lawsuit's looking for $4 million in damages on behalf of the parents to cope with the loss, medical and rehabilitative treatment. They may have a case here. And they want a trial to be held in Newmarket, and they want a trial to be held this fall. We'll see if indeed that comes to fruition. But it's I'm looking at the picture of the 17-month-old in the Toronto Star, and he's staring at the camera, and it's awful. Like, it's just, it rips you up. Was the daycare at fault more than the driver? Was the driver the only one at the end of the day who is at fault? Don't know. You really would have had to be there to get a sense of it. Can this happen? The strangest thing, this guy's 70, so age will probably play into it. And we don't know what the sentence is going to end up being. He killed a kid. Like, he killed a 17-month-old because he was driving dangerously. He pled guilty. He admitted, I was operating the car in a dangerous fashion. Like, that's not even up for debate. That's the accused saying, I did it. Obviously, you get a lesser sentence when you do that. Never quite understood that. You shouldn't get a dramatically lesser sentence, but that's what he says. If you're wondering, can this happen? I remember a Friday afternoon, I think I'm in high school or I'm in late elementary school, and we find out a friend of ours, a mom of a friend of mine, drove right through a bank. Like, just brakes failed, wasn't paying attention. This is way, way, way before we have the amount of distracted driving we had now. Drove right through the front door of a bank. Didn't kill anybody. I think she hit somebody. But like, that's where you go to a mall, you go to a sort of a strip mall, and you can see if you don't stop where you need to stop, you're driving right through a bank, dry cleaner, Subway, Mr. Sub, dentist's office. Of course it could happen. But I just don't think you can put bollards everywhere and prevent that from happening. We couldn't believe it. Either she blacked out, fell asleep, was absolutely daydreaming, had some kind of medical episode that she wanted to admit, didn't want to admit. But that's what ended up happening. Anyway, that lawsuit is the story of it in the Toronto Star this morning. And I think everybody's going to have an opinion on it over the next several days and before it goes to trial, quite obviously. Hot day ahead. We're 20 now. We'll get to 30. It'll feel like 38. The humidity kind of ramps up compared to what it's been already for the work week on this Thursday, 6th of August. Heather Good right now has your news.
15: Global News. It's 20 degrees, but feels like 22 at 6 o'clock. I'm Heather Good. A shooting involving a police officer in Mississauga. Taste of the Danforth gets a financial boost. And and the lone Canadian at the National Bank Open. But first, let's get you moving and check 640 Toronto, Big Trouble Traffic.
1: A big trouble spot on the Toronto-bound QEW with the downside of the Burlington Skyway, looking at a crash in the left lane and some delays through here. So if you're coming out of Hamilton, try the eastbound 403 instead. Also, construction continues in the westbound 401 Express at Morningside in three right lanes. Some heavy delays from White's Road now, so try the collectors here. 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Terms and conditions apply. Those are the big trouble traffic spots right now. I'm Miles Marcus, 640 Toronto.
15: Police are on the scene of a shooting in Mississauga involving one of their own. It happened overnight in the Council Ring Road and the College Way area. Police say one person has life-threatening injuries. A police officer has minor injuries that were caused by a collision. Three people have been arrested, and police say they are not looking for suspects. The Special Investigations Unit has been called in, and police say the scene of the shooting will be closed to motorists for several hours. Taste of the Danforth kicks off tomorrow, and it's getting some extra help to do that from the federal government. It's kicking in $100,000 to support the event. The Danforth BIA announced the new funding last night. The city and the province had already provided money. An open letter from councillors, MPPs, MPs, and stakeholders was sent to the Prime Minister asking for help. The festival has been on hiatus for 2 years because of financial issues. It wraps up on Sunday. The federal government is promising money to build more than 5,600 rental homes across Toronto. Prime Minister Mark Carney says Ottawa will invest at least $2.5 billion into the project over the next 3 years, and construction will start on roughly 4,500 new homes by the end of this year. It's a bit cheaper to fill up your car this morning. Gas prices dropped as much as 10 cents a liter just after midnight. It was predicted it could be as high as 12 cents. Analysts say fluctuations in fuel prices are expected for the rest of the summer. Leila Fernandez is the last Canadian standing at the National Bank Open. The 23-year-old breezed past Mexico's Renata Sabrosua 6-2 in two sets last night. It's been a tough year for Fernandez, so she says she's happy she played well.
20: We've always talked about resetting, refocusing. Every week is a new week. We've always said that. So it's easier said than done, but we do our best. I try to surround myself with great people around me who help me in that aspect, in that mental aspect. So I can always put my best foot forward when I step on court.
15: Fernandez will face number 5 seed Mira Andreev of Russia tomorrow, who won the French Open. Look at the forecast from the Global News Weather Center. Here's meteorologist Ross Hull.
21: Well, it's a relatively warm start. We're looking at temperatures in low 20s this morning. We'll get up to a high of 29 degrees. The change today will be the potential for some showers and the risk of thunderstorms. That window likely between 1 and 6 o'clock this evening for the GTA. The Humidex today will be close to 38, so you'll feel the humidity out there. And there still is the chance of a scattered shower or thunderstorm overnight, down to 21 degrees. Now, on Friday, we hit a high of 27. The Humidex near 35. Could be some scattered morning showers, and then the possibility of another scattered shower or thunderstorm on Friday. Not a washout. On Saturday, we're looking at the chance of showers, a high of 27. We should dry out for Sunday, a sun cloud mix, the high 28.
15: And right now it's 20 degrees, but feels like 22 in downtown Toronto. Be the first to learn about breaking news, both on air and online at 640toronto.com. I'm Heather Good. 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
0: 6:05, good morning. Thanks very much for giving us your time this morning, our 6 o'clock hour. We roll until 9 o'clock. The show's called Toronto Today with Greg Brady. It is Thursday, 6th of August. Just getting this month going, and hot today, 30 going into 38 degrees for the Humidex. You're hearing Chris Stapleton's Tennessee Whiskey. Stapleton will be it at Rogers Stadium tonight. They have had the cleanup crews, the shutdown crews, and the let's get this set out and bring another set in have been so busy. Foo Fighters Tuesday, Guns N' Roses and Public Enemy last night. Public Enemy takes the stage at like 6:20 You got to hustle from work. Sharon, let's talk about this meeting tomorrow. Organize a Microsoft team meeting at 11 a.m. and then a Zoom meeting at 12. I got to get to Public Enemy. This accounting firm can't stand on its own two legs without me getting to see Chuck D and Flavor Flav on time. A lot of people probably bailing from work to make sure they got to Downsview early for that. And then GNR takes the stage at 7:30 and blasts it for like about 3 hours and 10 minutes. So much so that Chris Stapleton got there a little early, and he was on stage last night with Guns N' Roses for their cover version of that was on the Use Your Illusion albums. If you wanted, you know, 158 minutes of Guns N' Roses music in 1991, they provided it. And content is king. And Stapleton joined Guns N' Roses for Knocking on Heaven's Door yesterday.

0: Thank you. You can kind of tell who's who. You can tell who Chris Stapleton is, and you can tell who Axl Rose is. That was the 19th song of 28. If you made it, if you made it to the end, you saw them end with Civil War, November Rain, Night Train, and Paradise City. Amazing. Amazing. What a band. I didn't go. I would tell you if I did. I didn't go last night. Saw them 3 years ago, The Pretenders. It's not like, oh my goodness, that's good. I will say there's a friend of mine going to Chris Stapleton tonight, and he went to Foo Fighters the other night, was considering Guns N' Roses. He doesn't live anywhere near Downsview. There are players that sit out in the NBA. Remember when Kawhi Leonard wouldn't play back-to-back nights of NBA action? When the games would be in their own stadium, in their own arena, they load management. This friend of mine has no concept of concert load management. None of us did when we were in our 20s or teens or maybe even early 30s. But there's a load management principle with concerts. You cannot be out three nights in a row at a stadium, Rogers Stadium, at a venue you live nowhere near, and these shows are starting really, really late. I've advocated for years. Can now and then, like you get a matinee baseball game or two, can we have a concert that starts at 3 o'clock and the band is playing its encore at 5:15 so I can get home for dinner? No, I guess not. We used to do that with big festivals. You go to Lollapalooza in 1992, things are starting at like 1 o'clock. Honestly, I remember Ice Cube playing in broad daylight, Soundgarden playing in broad daylight, Jesus and Mary Chain. It only got dark for Ministry and Red Hot Chili Peppers. I know that 92 Lollapalooza lineup like the back of my hand. Around this time, 34 years ago, at Barry's Molson Park. But no, we've got to have Guns N' Roses playing till 11:03 p.m. when their average fan base is certainly in their late 30s, early 40s, if not older. So big show. Chris Stapleton goes tonight at Rogers Stadium. And Rush is finally long-awaited. Rush's first Canadian show in 12 years, dating back to 2014. Rush will, and they did it then, obviously, with the late Neil Peart as their drummer. So they've kind of barnstormed through the states, played all the big cities, and this will be first show for Canada, for one of Canada's clearly iconic bands, and that's at Scotiabank Arena tomorrow night. Great week for concerts here. Let me get started here. There was an announcement yesterday. Now, you could see it as new money, new hope, housing, it'll help housing affordability. There have been announcements like this before. Nobody seems to like a good announcement like the Prime Minister of Canada, Mark Carney. He has announced, by the way, the hiring of new RCMP and new CBSA. If you look back and kind of chart the progress, he's made the same announcement at least four or five times. Again, playing the hits, I guess. It's working for Guns N' Roses. Maybe it can work for the Canadian Prime Minister. But there were some new nuggets to take out of a housing announcement that he made yesterday with Mayor Olivia Chow. It's election season. That looks good. Carney's polling well. Chow's polling decently, so they can maybe feed off each other's energy a little bit. But you might remember when the decision was made to not expand Billy Bishop Toronto City Airport, the city wanted it not to happen. The province said, no, we should do this. And then the overwhelmingly influential vote was going to be, well, what's the federal government think about this? And for weeks and months, to recap, the federal MPs, the Liberal MPs, were kind of wandering around the city. We actually got some really good answers. The outgoing MP, Nate Erskine-Smith in Beaches, East York, gave a great answer. And he said, need to know more about it, but we got to be open-minded to it. And that made sense to me. But there were an awful lot of federal MPs who should have an opinion about something happening in their city that had no opinion whatsoever. And the argument shouldn't be a simple binary. You know I hate binary arguments. Should Billy Bishop be, should we blow the doors off, make it huge, all this economic growth? But it's a recipe to print money versus, oh, it's a calm urban sanctuary, and we must protect all the insects and the squirrels and the chipmunks and make it's an airport. There's got to be a better case to have a debate about it. And I do think Premier Ford blew it in terms of explaining. And I wanted to listen. I wanted more details. I never got them. I think there was a strong, legitimate case for expanding some flights and destinations and, yes, some capacity at our island airport. but it was so heavy-handed. It was so clumsy. And the idea was, let's force through this aggressive expansion and make our case to the federal government. Maybe they didn't make the case well enough, but you would remember a part of the story a week and a half ago was he never came right out and said it in front of a microphone, but the reporting from some pretty stellar reporters documented Ford was sure he had a handshake agreement. It happened at his Etobicoke home, and Mark Carney shook his hand. Maybe he didn't look into his eyes. But maybe he did, and said, you got it. You support our high-speed rail plan, which is called ALTO, and will help clear an expansion, or at least a legitimate case for it, for Billy Bishop Airport. Yesterday, at this housing announcement, Carney was asked, did you agree, did you tell Doug Ford, the Premier of Ontario, Ottawa's going to back your expansion? Here's that question. Carney gave a one-word answer.
1: Hi, Prime Minister Barbara with iPolitics. Did you ever get to the point of telling Premier Doug Ford that he would move forward with the Billy Bishop's expansion?
2: No.
1: And do you think that the fact that some Ontario MPPs are raising concerns about the Auto high-speed rail project right now is some sort of retaliation?
2: I'll just refer to my previous answer. There is a bigger issue, set of issues, that are the product of success of Toronto, success of Ontario, success of Canada, which is that there is a demand for more and more. And we can see, you can never predict exactly with certainty, but we can see that those demands will continue to increase for transportation. So we need a comprehensive, a holistic solution to air those in public and the components of those solutions. That's what the government's doing. An expansion at Pearson is part of that. Alto is part of that.
0: There's something so strange about the Carney-Ford relationship. Would you agree? We got this going in the fall with the Ronald Reagan voiced ad that the Ontario government bought, spent some $80 million to put ads on in October, prime time, all the networks. Certainly was on during NFL Sunday games. I saw them. It was on during the World Series, some of the games anyway, and the American League Championship Series between the Blue Jays and Mariners before that. So if you were watching the U.S. coverage, you saw the ad. President Trump sure saw the ad because it derailed, whether you support it or not, it derailed trade negotiations for months on end. And then Ford said, I don't know what Carney's talking about. He saw the ad. He was right next to me when I showed him to it. It's very hard. It's hard to know what a straight story is. Ford didn't come right out and say, Carney gave me his word on this, his pledge that the federal government would move ahead with expanding Billy Bishop Airport. But some really good journalists wrote that he feels that way. So what's true? It's very difficult to know for sure. Remember, Carney's coming off a very ham-handed explanation of a BC condo bailout plan. He looks like he was not telling the truth about the Gordie Howe Bridges details that opened in Windsor, Detroit. It's now open to, you know, cyclists and passengers and cars are traveling on there. But it looked like he was, at best, not terribly transparent, at worst, outright lying about the economic arrangements of the bridge. He then later explained it by going, well, I was at the Calgary Stampede, it was a Sunday morning, and I was wearing a hat. So it's very difficult to know for sure. Ford said at the time as well, the one quote he did give, we do have the federal government's support. They realize that it's going to create many jobs and economic opportunities. You heard that question right there. Did Doug Ford ever tell you that, or did you ever tell Doug Ford, excuse me, that he would proceed with the expansion? Carney says no. And the implication's really strong from Ford. The feds are on board. They want to extend the airport's runway. They want commuter jets to operate from the downtown airport. And all that was true until about 13 days ago when Ottawa simply said, nope, not doing it. Again, we could have had a pretty good debate. And yeah, there'd be waterfront noise, urban planning priorities, environmental protections. All those are important things. I'd tell you they are. I believe they are. But we never got to have a thoughtful policy debate about this. We never got any data. We never got a lot of transparency because I think the Ford government, to their fault, they've been really good on some files approaching projects with that data, with that transparency. The nuclear case they've made has been really, really strong. You've heard me say that before, but they approach this project with a lot of political posturing. Now, Carney also yesterday, I find this so interesting, joined the criticism of the FIFA president, who maybe you haven't thought about in a couple weeks because the World Cup's over and packed up and done. And it doesn't start again for, what are we talking, 37 months. So you may not be thinking around the clock about their president, Gianni Infantino, but you saw him at all the matches. Kind of, yeah, he looks like a Marvel or DC Comics villain. Yeah, he does. It's not just the baldness. But Infantino's in some hot water because he had a secretive plan to private equity back the FIFA World Cup and other major tournaments. And just to give you a sense, there are obviously a lot of governing bodies of soccer, pretty powerful people, that were incensed about this, apoplectic about it. And UEFA, which is all the European teams, came right out and said, nah, we condemn this. This isn't going to happen. You can't sell the World Cup. We'll boycott all the tournaments, not just the World Cup, but some of the smaller ones as well. And then CONCACAF, where Canada plays. The region of North and Central America and the Caribbean, Canada, Jamaica, USA, Mexico, Haiti, all these countries play in CONCACAF, and they rejected the plan as well. So yesterday, again, he couldn't have been that strong about it because he had to wait to get asked about it. But he publicly stated yesterday, yeah, that FIFA president, the guy I'm chowing down with, hobnobbing with, sitting next to at all the matches, acting buddy-buddy with the entire run of the World Cup. If you don't know what Gianni Infantino is and you suddenly discovered it after the World Cup, you're playing a little bit of a game with us. Carney says yesterday, yeah, I got no confidence in that guy.
2: I've run a few organizations in my time. The idea that proper governance is not to disclose to your closest advisors, your chief operating officer, your fellow board members, something of consequence that you're even considering, let alone proposing, that's fatal, should be fatal, and you lose confidence in that individual. They have their own procedures for making those determinations, but certainly I don't have confidence in Mr. Infantino after this point, given what transpired and given the nature of what transpired.
0: Okay, that's fair. I mean, look, that's something that I'm actually pleased that Carney says this. I don't have any confidence that the guy is has scruples, has ethics, and does things the right way. I don't. But it's really rich. This tells you how transactional. It's not an ultimate criticism. It tells you how good he is at being a transactional president. I give you this, you give me that. What can I use you for? And when I can stop getting the maximum out of you, I'm done with you. That's Mark Carney breaking up with his pal, the FIFA president. He sure enjoyed palling around with him the last several months, the games themselves, the draw, and now he doesn't need him anymore. It's quite a thing to behold, but it does also say something about how transactional Carney is, for better, for worse, love him, can't stand him, whatever. On the way back, you're going to think you're hearing the same story that I gave you yesterday about battery fires, lithium batteries on these e-bikes, and the danger they pose in Toronto, the real-time danger. It's not an old story. It happened again. That's next on Toronto Today. We'll also let you know the Toronto Police Chief, Myron Demkew, is going to update the U.S. consulate shooting investigation. Do they have their guy? Tell you what we know on the way back. 620, let's check your drive right now, and we do that with 640 Toronto Big Trouble Traffic.
3: A big trouble spot for those on the westbound 401. We have delays in the express from Moise Road to Morningside because of construction in three right lanes. You'll find it heavy there, so use the collectors. Elsewhere, eastbound Dixon, still closed approaching Kipling for a crash. Try going east on the Westway or Eglinton. Every story has two sides. Follow defendants as they fight for their freedom and await the verdict in a gripping new season of Accused, Guilty, or Innocent on A&E. Those are the Big Trouble Traffic spots right now. I'm Miles Marcus, 640 Toronto.
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0: One of the segments that does the best for downloads on Spotify is Myth or Medicine, and often with Dr. Colin Carey, who I've gotten to know quite well, and we have some good back and forth, and we were talking about Diet Coke, and I think you could broaden it out, Diet Pepsi, Diet Soda of any kind. Nothing was better than, oh my goodness, we still get the Diet Dr. Pepper, but there's also Dr. Pepper Zero Sugar. And damn it, it's just like 360 milliliters of heaven when you when you're able to consume it. Doesn't mean it's great for you. And the worries about diet pop and pop in general are all about usually, well, you shouldn't go out, like no one's slugging back a liter of that stuff and then going for a jog or even going to do something mildly athletic like shooting baskets, playing tennis. It also certainly impacts you as you get older. Right. And now we're worried about the cognitive aspects. We weren't before. It was all cardiovascular. What it does it make you hungrier? It's way better to drink something healthier when you're thirsty, when you're parched, than it is to blast down a Diet Coke. And we had this conversation yesterday about the cognitive aspects that are kind of brand new in a major, major large study in the nation of Brazil. This is what we talked about. We are starting to get more data, more studies in real time about the problems linked to drinking Diet Coke and soda daily, aren't we?
11: Oh, absolutely. And it's so important that we speak about the health challenges that we're facing right now with so many seniors. You know, we're getting diagnosis of cognitive dysfunction. And we got to start asking, Greg, why? Why in our community versus other communities around the world where they don't have such high incidences? And full disclosure, I'm not a big fan of these artificial sweeteners, never have been. A friend of mine who did research way back when they were starting to come on the market, he actually told me, he said, you know what, you can have one or two, but never heat it up. And we just don't know how it's been tested in long term. So
0: what about that stevia stuff? You stay away from that stuff too?
11: You know what, the study in neurology, I think they looked at seven different sweeteners, and they said six out of the seven, and the one that didn't affect cognitive decline was something called tagatose, which is one that I haven't heard, but they talked about sorbitol, xylitol, saccharin, aspartame, a bunch of different ones. And this study, Greg, wasn't like a small study. It was over almost 13,000 Brazilian people participated in the study for 8 years, people younger than age 60, and they found that it really did have an effect on cognitive decline. The highest level group showed a cognitive decline of 62% faster than the lowest group. So this is an issue. It's a friend of mine, instead of having the coffee, used to do the Diet Pepsi, a full liter of it every single day. And I'm not saying
0: was your friend Ben Mulroney? Ben had a well-documented diet soda addiction. Now, he says he's kicked it, but, you know, I'm looking for all the evidence.
11: You know what?
0: I think he's got a stash here somewhere.
11: It's so easy to just grab one. And we don't think sometimes about what we're putting into our bodies, but there are options out there. There are options. I know my daughter, because I do like soda, like many people, my daughter got me one of those soda streams, you know,
0: yeah.
11: And you can actually water them down. You can put flavors in it. I like ginger. I like lemon, lime, orange, even apple cider vinegar, putting into to one of these beverages. They have syrups that are out there that you don't have to have the same volume of the artificial sweetener to enjoy the beverage. And if we can start drinking more water, that's something that's so important for cognitive function, metabolic function, health in general. It's a good thing, but let's not mix it with these artificial sweeteners, which really are showing more and more harm as we understand more about them.
0: Well, I think it's good to see the data on this. And as you're correct, from such a large study in Brazil, and there were lots of reasons to curb or minimize your, you know, diet soda and soda period. It's what it does to your teeth. That was a big thing my parents would say. Think about what this will do to your, you know, your teeth and the pH levels in your mouth. It affects your gut differently. It makes you crave higher calorie, sugary foods as well. Next thing you know, you got a Diet Coke going, and now you're eating four chocolate chip cookies. But I had not heard about the concept of a major, major link to a cognitive decline. And that's what I think will jar people with a couple exclamation points to kind of slide away from the concept of having a couple a day, Colin. It's what it does to your brain. We hadn't talked about that decades ago.
11: You know what? But we didn't know. And that's why each and every one of these studies that we learn a little bit more, it's important to let people become aware, because there are options. Like, you know, after lunch, when you need that little pick-me-up, you know, myself, I used to like having a coffee or a tea. Some people grab the diet sodas, things like that. And the more we learn, there was even another study over, I think it was 100,000 people published in 2022. It lasted 9 years. So they said there was a 9% higher risk of the type of cardiovascular problems, too, and an 18% greater risk of stroke. So there are linkages there. And as I was saying, I don't want people to be, you know, afraid, you know, they're having one of these drinks every now and then. But there are people that have way too much of it. And we all have to be aware of these issues that are, you know, we're facing as a society. And if there's knowledge out there that may help individuals decrease their risk, it's important that we get that out.
0: It's really tough, isn't it? I get this all the time. How much of this is too much? Well, who are you? What are your risk factors? Do you exercise? What do you weigh? How old are you? All of these things. It's a really, everything is should be catered to the individual. I really don't like, you know this, I don't like a lot of broad advice. The body, depending on who you are, when it is in your life, has very different ways of processing things. I'm the same way with sleep. You can imagine. I get five hours a night's a good night for me. I try and grab an hour and a half in the daytime. I'm not a believer that the sharpest people on the planet are always getting 8 or 9 hours. So much of that is who you are, what you get used to. Now, I know you can't bank it. I know that. I've tried to bank sleep. It doesn't work terribly well. Just bank sleep. Sleep like 14 hours for a couple days in a row, and then you don't need any the next couple days. No, the body doesn't work that way. But yeah, the safety limit for diet soda, I do think has changed. And the cognitive stuff's a lot more worrying to hear about than just the practical stuff. Just from a purely is it healthy for me standpoint, physically, you get the brain health involved, and it's greatly concerning. 6:30, a very warm to hot day ahead. Humidex will touch 38, 39 degrees with a high temperature of 30. 6:30 right now. Here's Heather Good with a look at what she's got going for 7.
6: Thanks so much, Greg. A man has life-threatening injuries following an officer-involved shooting in Mississauga. It happened around 12:30 this morning in the area of Council Ring Road and the College Way. Police say an officer has minor injuries. That happened during a collision. Three people have been arrested. The Special Investigations Unit has been called in. Police will provide an update this morning on the recent shooting at the U.S. consulate. On July 27th, shots were fired at the University Avenue building. Police say a white car with no license plates was seen taking off right after that happened. There was a police pursuit, but it was called off for safety reasons. The Union for WestJet cabin crew is sharing details of the tentative deal reached with the airline. It says it includes a more than 18% wage hike over 3 years and a new duty period premium that adds compensation for work done on the ground. The deal will be voted on this month. Those stories and more coming up in the news at 7 o'clock.
0: All right, 6:31. Coming up, the thing that was happening very, very rarely as a safety concern in the city and especially in apartment buildings now keeps happening. What are we going to do about it? That's next on Toronto Today.
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0: So it's the part of the program we try to make you a millionaire. I wish it could happen more often, but how many millionaires? And then think of the tax rate. Think of what will happen to your property tax. We got a World Cup to pay for, especially if you live in the city. If you're outside the city, you're probably okay. If you're in the city, get ready. Time to do a seven-letter wordle for a $100 voucher for Lotto 649 tickets. We'll take the fifth correct answer via text if this all works out. You can go to the next several World Cups. Spain, Portugal, Morocco. The timing may not be great for that World Cup. Then Saudi Arabia. Well, anyway, here are your hints. You can text us 416-870-6400. It keeps you warm, and it's used on a bed. Pretty simple. What object is this? Second letter L, seventh letter T. What's that wordle? Keeps you warm, used on a bed, second letter L, seventh letter T. You're going to think, what are you doing recycling stories? You just gave us this story yesterday about an e-bike fire in a downtown Toronto apartment. And I did, but it happened again. And it's going to keep happening, apparently. Now, what's unique about this one is CBC did this story yesterday on their 6 o'clock news. I was all over the place watching all the network news, all the local Toronto news, and the amount of batteries in this building. This guy's like a battery dealer. It's something is going on. I've never seen so many lithium batteries packaged in one place, except at a store that would sell lithium batteries. But this is in an apartment building. Not great. Here's some of that particular report. And yes, the lithium batteries caught fire. This was at a Toronto shelter hotel. We're not exactly doing due diligence in examining and exploring what gets brought into a Toronto shelter hotel if some person brings in multiple lithium ion batteries. Not great for anybody, and it proved not to be so. Here's what happened.
1: Toronto Fire sharing this picture here, saying a quantity of lithium ion batteries were found in the room where flames erupted. Officials say it's unclear whether or how the batteries contributed to Wednesday's incident. It was just on Tuesday where crews were called for an apartment fire downtown on Ontario Street, where compromised e-bike batteries were also found there. Four people, including two children, were injured in that incident.
2: Toronto Fire has responded to 76 lithium-ion battery incidents over the course of this year. That's an increase of 35%. That also includes 14 injuries and two fatalities involved with those incidences.
1: And when it comes to lithium-ion battery-related fires in Toronto residential occupancies, officials say there have been 42 incidents so far this year and 52 in all of 2025.
0: Now, something's got to change here because all this is headed in the wrong direction. New York City had 18 deaths. Now, they're a bigger city. They had 18 deaths in a single year, 2024, 250 fires and 18 deaths. I don't live in an apartment building or a condo, but if you do, I don't know how you're not thinking about this. When you see somebody truck a bike into the elevator or walk through the lobby with a bike, an e-bike, isn't this on your mind? Especially if it's one of these big, fat bikes and you can see the actual lithium battery, so you know it runs on a charge. By the way, there's 350 million e-bikes on the road in China, and they get thousands of battery fires annually. So here's what they did. You're not allowed to charge it indoors at all. Pretty tough to enforce and pretty tough to put the genie back in the bottle now. But they only allow charging kiosks outside. What do you do if you break the rules? I don't know. It's China. I mean, use your imagination. But the point is, we're starting to get more of these fires in major cities in North America, in Western Europe, and these lithium ion fires aren't slowing down. We've obviously seen high profile incidents on Toronto subway cars. Does it make you a little nervous when someone climbs on the GO train or climbs on the TTC and they've got this huge bike? It's a hot day. And all of a sudden, it's just sitting there. Well, it's not getting charged on the subway, but these lithium ion batteries have just started to engulf entire floors of apartment buildings in minutes. And yes, that one fateful New Year's Eve a few years ago, it went off in the subway. Don't forget as well, the city has banned these e-bikes on transit systems 6 months of the year. And that's if they don't even know if it's a decent battery or not. So something's going on, and there has to be some sort of regulation. I'm not a big fan of overregulating everything, but we sure aren't doing enough about this. And I have no idea how we get to the point where we can't just be exploring every e-bike battery. Is that a legitimate one? Is that not? We can't be doing that. So if you live in an apartment building, you're doing nothing wrong. Maybe you don't even charge your e-bike inside. You just walk it up in the elevator, go up to your apartment or condo on the 8th floor. That's where your e-bike stays and you never charge it. But I don't doubt there's some nervous people who know their neighbor has an e-bike with a bad battery or a bunch of them and is charging them. We got a severe increase in these fires. What else do we have? An explosion, no pun intended, of the gig economy delivery industry. Where do you think these people doing these jobs live? Amongst us. Where do they come in from? Other cities. And they take transit. The GO train. The GO trains are packed with these e-bikes on a regular basis. You might be sitting on a GO train now. You look over. You're like, yep, there's four of them in my car. That's what's happening. There's a big surge. And these e-bike batteries store massive amounts of energy. And you've heard the phrase thermal runaway. Well, that's all it needs. You need a failure in a single cell of this battery pack, and next thing you know, you got a chain reaction, and it's not like lighting a match.

0: Or I guess there are two options, standing and sitting, but Westminster Council is stepping up and being accused of trying to put a stop to how we've experienced, I don't know, drinking and socializing and meeting people and chatting people up and chatting people down and accepting invitations and flatly turning them down as well, or saying, no, I don't necessarily swing that way. Anyway, we've all done that for years and years and years. And British people have probably done it a lot longer than anybody. And Westminster Council has been accused of trying to put a stop to it. Here's the argument. The argument for. It's a dumb one, but here's their argument anyway. They got one of the busiest nightlife districts in Europe. That's where all the plays are. It's where many, many pubs, many clubs are as well. Soho and the West End. And they don't want vertical drinking. I don't know if you've ever invited your pal out. You're like, I haven't seen you in a month. Let's go vertical drinking. But that's what it's being called. Sadiq Khan's the mayor of London. Thank heavens for small mercies. He thinks it's stupid. In fact, he criticized it as a restrictive and anti-growth policy. The policy is out for consultation. Oh, God. Like, that's all we do, it feels like now. Politicians won't make up their own mind. They just send things out for consultation. You might go, well, isn't that part of the process? Shouldn't we get a say? Yeah, but you also paid these people and elected them to actually have opinions of their own and make decisions. It's so frustrating. Anyway, the argument is the policy says pubs should, quote, discourage excessive drunkenness and encourage the provision of more seating in premises that serve alcohol for people to sit and enjoy a drink and order food by table service in place of open bar space that caters for high volume vertical drinking. Well, I got news for them. Some people prefer at different points in their life, or maybe just as a general rule, the high volume vertical drinking. Go to the Loose Moose before a Blue Jays game. What are you going to see? More people standing or more people sitting? I think standing. It goes on to recommend sales of alcohol and food should be, quote, by waiter or waitress service only. Fantastic. We're going to just put bartenders out of business. Why would you even become a bartender? It's usually the best job in the entire pub or restaurant. Everybody wants to be the bartender. Some people want to do other things to the bartender. Anyway, point is, depending on the level of alcohol they've had, my point is this is nuts. It's exactly how we've mixed and socialized rather than being confined to a group of three or a group of four or a group of five that we came in with. It's like you live long enough and you'll see the dumbest ideas from politicians, and this certainly is one. Last night at the National Bank Open, the women's tennis is on, of course, in up at York University, up at Sobey Stadium. Coco Gauff is the latest superstar to weigh in on sex tests. The WTA, the Women's Tennis Association, the governing body, is going to follow the lead of now many other organizations. I mean, the two main North American women's pro sports leagues, you already know the WNBA ain't into this idea right now, and the PWHL isn't into it either. They talk about things like inclusivity. Don't want to keep anybody out. Sports is for everybody. Oh, really? Why'd you trade that player then? Why'd you cut that player then? I thought sports was for everybody. But the women's tennis, given it's an individual sport, and no, it's not like some kind of invasion. There aren't biological men climbing over each other to get a spot on the women's tennis tour, but they want to be proactive instead of reactive. Here's Coco Gauff getting asked the same question Aryna Sabalenka answered, saying, yeah, it's a cheek swab test. It tells you what biological sex you are. You only have to do it once in your life. It's not invasive. It's not probing. It's none of those things. Listen, I live with a woman. I'm married to her. I know women go through things men don't have to go through with their physical exams. I know that. You bear children. We don't. You go through tremendously, tremendously big issues. Nobody wants to see an invasive test to prove that you're a woman. But I'm hearing two women, and now Coco Gauff's the second one, making it clear this is a nothing burger and this is perfectly okay with the superstars of the sport.
1: The WTA recently said it's going to give gender tests to the players on tour. What's your impression of that? What do you feel about it? And what did the WTA do to prepare you guys for what's to come on that?
2: Yeah. I mean, as far as, I guess, with that, I mean, I know it's been something that's been talked about a while, but I've talked to a couple other players and a lot of them didn't find out until the press release. So I do think that's something that could have been more transparent amongst like players across the tour. As far as that, I mean, I understand the reasoning behind it. I do think that this kind of conversation is created a lot of

0: animosity towards the trans community, which I'm not really a big fan of, but I also understand the need to, I guess, the biological difference and the need to protect that and preserve that.
1: Now, there's a bunch of things true. They run on parallel streets. Like I said, there's not some sudden invasion of what we'd call trans women, biological males, into women's tennis. Would that push Coco Gauff down the rankings if there was? Yes. Would that reduce her earnings? Yes. Would that push other women completely out? Women that qualified for this tournament then wouldn't qualify for the tournament. Also, yes. None of those things are happening. If there was, all of those things I mentioned would happen. So I get it. There's some talking points there from Gauff, but she's basically saying it's nothing. Of course we need to protect our sport. Of course it's here for a reason. A lot of trailblazers. And by the way, you can disagree on this stuff. Billie Jean King doesn't have a problem with it. Doesn't want the test. Martina Navratilova says, absolutely, you should test. So does Chris Evert. You can be a legend of the sport and think one thing, and barrack for inclusivity. You can be, I'm sorry, no, this has to belong only to women and people born as girls that become women. That's all it can belong to. You can have that opinion as well. None of it to me is hateful. In fact, she says, well, I think it's leading to a lot of hate. And I'm like, I don't know. I'm seeing the hate from both sides. I'm seeing a lot of hate for people who are like, yeah, there should be a test. Yeah, only biological women should play in a women's profession. I can't even believe I'm explaining it. Of course, only biological women should play in a women's professional sports league or go to women's track and field or weightlifting at the Olympics. Or yes, closer to home, play on Sheridan College's volleyball team or the high school field hockey team. It's amazing we're here. None of this limits anybody from being whoever they think their authentic self is anywhere else. But sports is very important that it's about merit and that it's about fairness and then it's about equality. That's it. On our way back, we've talked about the floods in St. Catharines, a lot of the basement issues. Our next guest documented and tested what's floating around in her basement. You're not going to believe it. That's on the way. 6:49 right now. 20 degrees current temperature. We'll get to 30. 30 will feel like 38 or 39 on the Humidex. Also, the potential is there for thunderstorms, and that would be around 2 o'clock today. Some isolated thunderstorms, scattered thunderstorms, but we could get a couple of them around 2 o'clock today, yet for a short 3 or 4 hour window of time. Let's check your drive on this Thursday, 6:40 Toronto, big trouble traffic.
2: A big trouble spot if you're in Whitby on the eastbound 401 at Thixton. We've got a crash in the left lane and some very heavy delays through here. Of course, you can always go east on a Victoria Street. However, if you do, remember the northbound Stevenson ramp to the eastbound 401 is also closed for long-term construction. Why pay more? 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That's the big trouble traffic spot right now. I'm Miles Marcus, 640 Toronto.
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1: All right, so we had a city councillor on, or rather a former city councillor and current member of the opposition from Ontario's NDP in St. Catharines. We had the mayor of St. Catharines, Matt Sisko, begging and pleading both the provincial and federal government to provide some element of stepping up and helping the citizens of St. Catharines. I haven't seen the help that I wanted to see, and it's really late in this process here. But as people are getting their basements flooded out, your thoughts might turn to, well, what exactly am I getting flooded out with? It's no fun to begin with, but is it dangerous as opposed to safe? It's beyond devastating to go down to your basement and see tons of water in it. But what if it's not just water? One of the local residents is Laura Manella, and she's actually a radio station owner. Such a unique life she's living right now, but she didn't want this, didn't expect this. But I'm glad she's getting the word out on what's happened here with her contaminated floodwater. Laura, thanks very much for being on the show. I appreciate it.
11: Well, thank you for having me. I'm happy that I can get the word out on, what was in the disaster in our basement. It is really quite scary when I got the results back from the lab.
1: Yeah, I think this story should be everywhere, frankly, especially not just to make a statement that there's been some delays in the help that St. Catharines residents have got, but the danger that's here. Let's go back and start it out with chapter one. When did your basement flood? Was it middle of last week?
11: Yeah, it was Tuesday, July 28th. So it was the Monday evening we got the big storm, and it was Tuesday morning when we saw what was in our basement. It was just completely flooded. We had no idea. We knew the rain was coming down pretty hard, but it was only until we went into the basement that we saw there was like 2 feet of water everywhere. So that was the first flood, but we were also part of the second flood as well.
1: Yeah, and then it just was nonstop Sunday, obviously. It rained everywhere on Sunday, not just in St. Catharines. So you're in 2 feet of water. And then you decide, when do you decide to collect a sample, send it to a lab, and get an analysis of it?
11: Well, my husband and I were debating. He said, I think this is sewage water. And I said, no, it's water. There's no way this is sewage water. But it was coming out of our, drain. So, I said, let me just collect a sample and I'll go get it tested. And, the debate for days after with the neighbors on the street were, what was in the water? So I said, hey, you know what? I'm going to go get it tested. So I did. And it was, the results were absolutely incredible, super discouraging and scary, quite frankly. So people need to know what was in the water and how they can deal with it moving forward.
1: What'd they find?
11: Well, the sample contained 800,000 E. coli per 100 milliliters and 1.8 million total coliforms per 100 milliliters. So to put that into perspective, public health officials monitor beaches for E. coli, right? And the levels are determining whether the water is safe for swimming. They were dramatically lower than what was found in my floodwater sample.
1: Going to say it's not, it goes without saying, not safe to swim in your basement, but at the same time, it is beyond what they actually close down beaches for. You're at hundreds of times the toxicity and obviously the waste level in the water you sampled.
11: Yeah, clearly wasn't rainwater, and people were in it for hours and days. My husband was cleaning out the basement because it took a while, obviously, for the people to come in and start helping us do it. So we took it into our own hands, as of most of the people in the area did the same thing. So, yeah, I wanted people to know what was in the water. And, I didn't want to alarm people. I just wanted to provide the facts because hundreds of families were exposed to this water while they were cleaning their homes, and people deserve to know exactly what was in that water.
1: Yeah, they really do. This is also, I have a sense what we elect people for and what we pay governments for and what public health is for. And I'm going, I'm not sure they've been very present. This is not exactly your bread and butter or something that you're, contracted out to do. And yet, to me, you've done more work than people that work in public health who probably should do a few basement tests of the water to tell their residents and the taxpayers what's going on.
11: I agree. I mean, I hope this starts an important conversation. So many people were affected. We all want the same thing. We all want to recover. We want to understand what happened. And we want to make sure everything can be done to prevent it from happening again, especially with climate change or whatever's going on, you know, with our climate. Things have to change. You know, that's why the conversation has to open up. I mean, how long has the municipalities known about this? Were they adequately addressed? Mm. Because people are now speculating. And so now the government has to answer to those.
1: Yeah, and you're right. And again, we live in an online world, and you've done everything the right way, and you're saying the things that are right, but you know where this goes to, you know, levels. Not necessarily conspiracy theory stuff, but this is what we pay politicians for. It's like, just tell us what's going on. Let us adapt. Let us react. Give us the proper information. I mean, like, they do a lot of things that are a waste of time. This is actually a really good use of the time. What's in my basement? What have I got 2 feet of that I'm standing in right now feels a very fair question for a homeowner.
11: Exactly. Absolutely. You're totally right. And really, if municipalities knew about the infrastructure deficiencies, which that, again, is the speculation around here, that, you know, we're working on a 60-year-old grid or 100-year-old grid, mm-hmm. and they're building more homes here. So can the homes sustain? Can the infrastructure sustain what they're building right now? So, I mean, maybe this is a good thing. So many questions are coming up, and hopefully things will get resolved through this.
1: I know things will get better, but for you, your home, your family, what have you lost in your basement, and what's not replaceable and what is?
11: Oh, I don't know. I mean, the flood didn't just leave behind water and damage things. I mean, people lost their family treasures. I lost photos, stuff like antiques that were carried down from grandparents. But people lost a lot of memories, a lot of possessions, and you can't replace that. But it's very sad. What you're seeing isn't just storm cleanup around here. It's heartbreaking. It's the heartbreaking aftermath of these families losing years of these memories and possessions. And, you know, the piles on the front lawns tell the story. There are couches, toys, yeah. clothing, appliances. Those things cannot be replaced.
1: Yeah, I don't know what the process is. Do you just wait for everybody's normal garbage and recycling day for things to get picked up? To me, those trucks, I want to pay people to do it, but I think those municipalities should get federal money, and those trucks should be running every day to pick stuff up from people's houses.
11: They've been actually pretty great.
1: Good.
11: They opened up that, you know, they're allowing people now to throw everything out. There's no reserved 2 bags. You could throw whatever you want out. And Premier Doug Ford was here yesterday, and he talked about the Ontario Corps finally being here to help out. They're immobilized here as of today, so they're helping the vulnerable people out. So, I mean, I think they're doing the best they can. They were a little delayed.
1: A little late, right? I mean, yeah.
11: A little late, but, I mean, this is kind of unexpected. This has never really happened before, so... Given what we're working with, I think it's a pretty decent reaction to what's going on. And we have insurance, we're lucky, but there's people that don't. We just renewed our insurance last year, and they asked us, hey, do you want flood insurance? And fortunately, my husband said yes. But some people, they said they didn't opt for.
1: I know there's a lot of people not covered by this. Listen, it's nice to make your acquaintance. I'm glad you did this. This is great. Honestly, you're more in the music world. This is great investigative journalism. You should be on 60 Minutes. They need new people anyway, I'm told. Thank you for the time today. I appreciate it.
11: Thanks so much.
1: There's Laura Manella from St. Catherine. She went down to the basement, sent the test to a lab. Yeah, it's not rainwater running through a basement that's up to her knees. It's way, way worse than that. Extremely high levels of bacteria, pretty consistent with fecal contamination. Gross, yes, but also beyond unacceptable. All right, 7 o'clock, time for news.
12: This is Global News. It's 19 degrees, but feels like 20 at 7 o'clock. I'm Heather Good. The SIU on the scene of a Mississauga shooting, an update on the consulate shooting, and details about the WestJet deal. But first, let's get you moving and check 640 Toronto, Big Trouble Traffic.
2: A new Big Trouble spot has appeared on the southbound 427 at Finch in the HOV lane. You'll find a crash here and a delay behind it coming out of Vaughan. So go south on Highway 27 as an alternate. Eastbound Dixon still closed approaching Kipling with that crash, so try the Westway or Eglinton going eastbound. Renting? 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Those are the Big Trouble traffic spots right now. I'm Miles Marcus, 640 Toronto.
12: Police are on the scene of a shooting in Mississauga involving one of their own, and the Special Investigations Unit has been called in. Global's Victoria Famia has more.
13: Now, the officer-involved shooting happened around midnight in the area of Council Ring Road and the College Way. Peel Police say a Toronto police officer was taken to hospital with minor injuries as a result of a collision. Now, one man is in critical condition while another was taken to hospital with minor injuries. Three people in total are in police custody. Officers say there are no outstanding suspects at this time.
12: And an update has just come in. The man with critical injuries has died. We will have more on this developing story throughout the morning. Police will provide an update this morning on the recent shooting at the U.S. consulate. That will happen at 11 o'clock. On July 27th, shots were fired near the University Avenue building. Police say a white car with no license plates was seen taking off right after that happened. There was a police pursuit, but it was called off for safety reasons. It is the second shooting at the consulate this year. A number of people have been charged in connection to that one. The federal government has answered the call. It's providing $100,000 to support Taste of the Danforth. Other levels of government had already kicked in money, but there were calls for the feds to do their part. The festival has not run the past 2 years because of financial issues. Taste of the Danforth starts tomorrow and runs to Sunday, and organizers say as many as 1.5 million people are expected. WestJet's flight attendants union is sharing details of its tentative deal with the airline. It comes after a one-day strike that grounded hundreds of flights.
14: The WestJet component of the Canadian Union of Public Employees posted the details online on Wednesday. It says the deal includes a more than 18% wage hike over 3 years, as well as a new duty period premium that adds compensation for work done on the ground. It also includes increased time off and higher food and uniform allowances, among other things. WestJet flights across much of Canada were grounded this past weekend before 4,400 flight attendants walked off the job Sunday. Both sides reached a deal early Monday. Union members are to vote on the deal soon. Aaron Sousa, The Canadian Press.
12: Look at the forecast from the Global News Weather Center. Here's meteorologist Ross Hull.
15: We start off with temperatures in the low 20s today, getting up to a high of 29 by this afternoon, feeling closer to 38 when you factor in the humidex. A bit more oppressive in terms of an air mass than it has been of late. We'll get into a southwest breeze initially, then a northwest wind, and there is the chance this afternoon, likely a window between the noon hour and close to 6 or 7 o'clock this evening for showers and the risk of thunderstorms. Be sky aware, not going to be raining every minute of every hour, but keep that in mind. Still a scattered shower or thunderstorm possible overnight, down to 21 degrees. Some fog patches leading into Friday morning. Could be some showers to start on Friday, and then the chance of more showers into the afternoon. Not a washout, though. 27 the high on Friday. Chance of more showers Saturday, the high 27. Looks like we'll clear out. A sun cloud mix Sunday, the high 28.
12: And right now it's 19 degrees, but feels like 20 in downtown Toronto. I'm Heather Good. 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
1: Yes, our 7 o'clock hour. How's everybody doing? 6th of August, Thursday morning. It will be very humid today. Closer to 38, 39 on the Humidex. Actually 30 degrees Celsius, and kind of holding that way tomorrow going into the weekend. Saturday, first day of the weekend, and Sunday kind of cools down a little bit and less potential for those afternoon thunderstorms. It gets into the 30s. The Humidex is in the mid to high 30s. There's always a threat of potential thunderstorms, and today is absolutely no different. Want to get to a few things. Anthony Fury near bottom of the outer. He made a plea for the Taste of the Danforth, which starts tomorrow night. First time it's been back since 2023. Didn't happen in 24. Didn't happen in 25. It will happen starting tomorrow. They got money from the city, money from the province, and late last night the federal government coughed up $100,000. Like, that's a couple meals for the prime minister on his plane. Like, what's he going to eat? Popcorn and pretzels? Like, it's like he's going to be at a Cineplex showing of the Spider-Man movie. How will he make it through? We need a concert. Get Bob Geldof on the phone. Anyway, they got $100,000 from the federal government. Where'd they find it? For for the taste of the Danforth. So that's something. Fury had been one saying, we care about this festival. We want this to work. And the federal government should step it on up and do just that. We'll get reactions well bottom of the hour from the two city councilors we've got on City Hall Confidential. That's James Pasternak, counselor for Ward 6, York Center. I assume he's awake from the Guns N' Roses show last night that probably went till 12:48 a.m. I think there's an 11 o'clock curfew. They don't care. Jamal Myers, counselor for Ward 23, Scarborough North as well. What we expect later on this morning is an update around 11 o'clock today. So about 4 hours from now, Toronto Police Chief Myron Demkew steps forward, steps up and gives an update on the firearm discharge outside the U.S. consulate. I'm getting, well, whispers of speculation. This is more likely about the vehicle than it is, well, they've got the guy or guys that shot the gun. It seemed like it was just one guy. And you'd remember last Monday morning, one of the topics of interest was there was a police officer in pursuit of the suspect in the car. And then that chase going up the Don Valley Parkway North was abandoned when it hit speeds of 140 kilometers per hour. Now, this is at 4:30, 4:45 in the morning. It's not very busy, but the concept was it may be getting too dangerous, and that officer may have been called off by a supervisor, a dispatcher. High-speed police chases don't happen quite as frequently as they used to. Is there debate about whether they should? Yeah, to some extent. You could easily see both sides of the issue. What was the crime? Are they likely to commit another crime coming from the crime we think they just committed? Is there a kidnapping situation? Is it an Amber Alert? Is somebody vulnerable in the car? This is stuff that can happen. This didn't even get to Amber Alert. We told you a story, I'm sure it was about 3 years ago, of a woman who was kind of knocked down coming out of a grocery store. And I know you're shocked by this, a 15 and 16 year old hopped in the car, stole the car. Well, her two kids are in the back seat, a three year old and either a 1 year old or somebody that was close to being a baby, close to being a 1 year old, I should say, 10 or 11 months old. Eventually, the car got ditched safely. The kids were safe. And the cretins that knocked down the woman in the grocery store to steal her car drove off and probably didn't realize they'd taken a car with two toddlers in the back seat. They're bad luck, I guess, but the good luck that the woman got the car back with her kids in it. But that's a case where you're like, should we pursue in a case like this, or do we just get the license and try and grab them at some other point? So we'll get more answers on the U.S. consulate shooting investigation at 11 a.m. today. Do they have a car? Do they have the guy? Do they have a suspect's face? Do they have more video? We'll find out a little bit more. Yesterday, it was documented that the Toronto Police did an amazing job arresting over 500 people in a retail crime crackdown. Most of the crime involved is the stuff you've seen and I've seen. Maybe you've seen it happen in person. I sure know people that have. I haven't actually seen it in person, but then I realize I'm not much of a drinker. So I'm probably at the LCBO three times a year. Like, I think that's high. I may not even be there once every 4 months. I get it. I'm talking to some people who are there weekly. Toast to you. Salut. But anyway, you're seeing way more crime at the LCBO. People record the thieves filling up giant shopping bags and coming out. And it turns out, I know you're surprised by this, these crimes are organized. These crimes are perpetuated by criminal organizations. The thieves then put the sale of the items. They don't just drink them all themselves. They're not Nick Cage and leaving Las Vegas. Elizabeth Shue comes by and never mind. The thieves advertise that they've got all this product that they hadn't even yet stolen. Let me back that up for you in case you're munching on your breakfast. The thieves know they're going to get the product. So they have websites where they advertise the sale of items. They haven't even stolen them from the LCBO yet, but they will, and they know they'll get away with it. Officers yesterday announced 546 arrests, laid 4,033 charges, and got back, which is, I guess, good. All of it's good, I guess. More than $1.6 million in stolen merchandise. Most of it's booze. Most of it's LCBO. Here's the Toronto Police's Ron Tavener talking about the thefts.
18: Our investigations show that many of those involved are not first-time offenders. In fact, of the arrested made 259 cleared multiple cases, demonstrating that repeat and prolific offenders are out there and active in their criminal activities.
1: He's superintendent at 23 Division in Etobicoke, and they gave Tavner's a pretty notable vet of the police, and they told him create an organized retail crime unit nearly 2 years ago. Why? Well, we've got significant financial losses. Now, when he notes that these are all repeat offenders, that should tell you something. I don't think we're going to make shoplifting a major capital crime and we're going to lock you away for 10 years and throw away the key. But we're clearly not doing enough. So what's the middle ground here? And we're beating our head against the wall, banging it against the wall to try and find some kind of middle ground here and get two things happening. Federal governments to slightly tweak the sentences of this kind of stuff when you're found guilty of having a massive crime organization where your plan is not to steal a bottle of mouthwash, not to steal, you know, a pack of gum, a pack of condoms, all three at the same time. Well, how'd those get in there? And that's not what we're talking about. We're talking a major criminal entity that wants to basically make a living from their thefts of the LCBO. And we're way past the point, I think, where we're asking people at Walmart, Shoppers Drug Mart, or the LCBO, hey, step up and stop those thieves. Get in the way of them. You want your 20-year-old son doing that? Or your 22-year-old daughter? Or your mom? I don't think so. Tavener said yesterday they walk in with bags and even suitcases. What are we supposed to do, ban suitcases from the LCBO? And they blatantly, as he says, leave the store with these items full of stolen goods. It doesn't have a lot of easy answers. We're not going to fill the jails with shoplifters and retail crime participants. But we're clearly not doing enough. Here's a member of the Ontario Retail Council talking about these thefts as well.
19: These goods are going to other enterprise criminals who are then selling these goods off, whether it's through online channels, shipping them off somewhere, or selling them through other illicit marketplaces. The growth of the reseller market and the illicit market is 100-fold what it used to be 5 years ago.
1: Okay, so things have changed from 5 years ago. You know where I might be going here, and I got no hesitation in doing it. What else has changed in the last 5 or 10 years? Yeah, we don't have enough prison capacity. I'm not sure prison and long-term prison is ever going to happen for people at the top level of an organized crime syndicate that's just going to rob LCBOs and Shoppers and Walmarts and all these other retail stores. You and I pay for it, that's for sure. The companies pay for it. Why do you think it's so hard to run a small business? What are you budgeting for retail theft? I mean, I worked at a restaurant, and that's a pretty tough place to steal from. I worked selling CDs at Music World and Best Buy, not the appliance stereo place, but there was a record store called Best Buy. I'm sure we knew stuff was getting stolen, but there's no way it was happening enough to impact our bottom line. And now it is. And nobody was coming in with a suitcase and packing up 80 CDs and walking out and going, see ya, nice knowing you. None of that was happening. So who are the ringleaders? Where do they come from? Yeah, that's the question. How many have longstanding Canadian roots? I'm a huge proponent of immigration, but you're seeing so many stories over and over again. Don't let political correctness or fear of backlash stand in the way of asking who's who. You can't address a problem unless you understand the facts and patterns. And I think there's very honest and fair questions to ask about this. What's helping? How many people get released right away? How many were always on probation or had breached a previous release condition? Ask a cop. They all know. Ask a retailer. Something has to change. We're just not doing nearly enough. This is a great bust. It doesn't mean very much if the 500 people that have been arrested just go back and keep robbing places a month or two from now. What was the point of any of this other than to flex muscles? And that's not a bad thing to do sometimes. I must mention this before we get to Anthony Fury. The city of Toronto put a post out yesterday. Now, there's been obviously some accidents with e-scooters, and there's a lot of controversies about e-bikes and whatnot. But they chose on social media, and they got like fried like an egg for it. This is terrible messaging, terrible marketing, but it's your Toronto tax dollars at work. They put a picture of a scooter out there with a kickstand, really nice kickstand, too. and the scooter. It's a red ad. And the ad reads, just because they're everywhere, comma, doesn't mean they're legal. And this is what they write about the e-scooters. You can buy them, but you can't ride them. In Toronto, e-scooters aren't legal to be ridden on public streets, sidewalks, bike lanes, or trails. Instead of an e-scooter, choose a manual kick scooter, traditional bicycle, or legal e-bike. Learn more about the rules for all rideables, toronto.ca/rideables. And I thought to myself, what slogan? They actually kind of told on themselves, because what slogan says more about the current state of Toronto that we wish was better, that we know can be better if we actually have the right conversations, elect the right people, and they put the right legislation in? But what says Toronto more than just because they're everywhere, change there to it's, doesn't mean they're legal? Open drug use is everywhere, doesn't mean it's legal. In a weird way, it is. The city's kind of made it so. Just because homeless people are everywhere, people we need to help, people struggling with addiction, mental health issues, all those things, doesn't mean they're legal. I would change that to just because they're everywhere doesn't mean we shouldn't do more to help them. City's not trying to help them. They're not trying to help them. The federal government's not trying to help them. They ignore the things that you see and I see, the people we walk past, the people we step over, the people folded in half, the people that are passed out. They've ignored all that stuff. Because it's harder to solve the problem. It's easier to point the finger and go, well, we've got shelters for them to go into. We're getting more beds. Well, nobody's getting treatment. Nobody's getting better. That's a real tell on the city. And they're not the only city. Toronto isn't the only city. Just because they're everywhere doesn't mean they're legal. That's the actual statement. Because everybody loves following laws in Toronto. It doesn't feel lawless. At the best of times. Anthony Fury next on the show, 7:18. Let's check your drive this morning on what's looking like a great morning so far, but possibilities there for a thunderstorm, a scattered thunderstorm, an isolated thunderstorm between about 2 and 6 today. So eyes to the sky on that. We may get one depending on where you live. Otherwise, hot and humid and pretty sunny for the rest of the morning. 30 degrees current is where we're going, and we'll get the Humidex up near 38, 39. The Humidex already at 25. It's actually 20. Check that drive, 640 Toronto, big trouble traffic.
2: A big trouble spot on the southbound 427 at Finch. There's a crash in the HOV lane and a big backup here, so go south on Highway 27. Also on the northbound 410 at Daria, a car had flipped over, and so crews could take some time with this one. The HOV lane and left lane are blocked. Avoid those delays by going north on Huron, Ontario, or Dixie. Jumpstart helps kids across Canada access sport and play so more kids can get into the game. Learn more at jumpstart.canadiantire.ca. Those are the big trouble traffic spots right now. I'm Miles Marcus, 640 Toronto.
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1: I'm so glad someone brought this up. We were talking about the city's ad. It's basically an ad from the city, a warning. Don't buy. You can buy them, but you can't ride them. E-scooters not allowed to be ridden on public streets. And the tag on the ad is, just because they're everywhere doesn't mean they're legal. And I'm like, that really says something about the city of Toronto. And then someone writes below, and they're right, because they list all the spots you can do this. Your city literally licenses multiple e-scooter rental agencies who market them as the eco-friendly way to get around town. Now you want to declare them illegal. And they're right. These places, Park City Scooters on Fort York Boulevard, Easy Bike at 280 College Street, they rent out e-scooters that are where do you think people are taking them if they're renting them in the city? Newmarket? Oshawa? No. And that's why we see them everywhere. Okay, they're illegal. Fine. But we rent them out in the city. You can't make this stuff up sometimes. Anthony Fury joins us right now on Toronto Today. Call him, the 640 Toronto contributor, former mayoral candidate as well. What about that? E-scooter. I feel like this is a much, much bigger issue than it was 3 years ago when you ran for mayor. We're getting more accidents. We're getting more problems with them. Clearly, they're more a danger than we had first thought even.
23: Oh, absolutely. Over in Mississauga, it's a big political issue right now. City council debating whether or not to extend the public access ones, because other GTA cities, they have e-scooters that are available for rent with license through the city. Toronto doesn't have that. And a lot of people, of course, complain about it in Toronto. And I point out to them, well, they're illegal. And they go, what do you mean? How is this illegal? I'm like, they just are. And they go, but they're everywhere. And to your point, Greg, there's stores selling them. I'm like, I know, but they're illegal. And people go, that doesn't make sense. I'm like, yeah, a lot of stuff doesn't make sense. And enforcement in the city. But Greg, the fact they're putting out a campaign now to tell people they're illegal after, you know, you can talk about the cat being out of the bag. This is beyond that. The cat and the bag are 100 kilometers away now. This thing has no possibility of going back in it. So it's a major problem. They never got ahead of this.
1: And it's, I'll clarify as well. You know why they're more dangerous? Because there are no rules. There are no laws. There are no do's and don'ts. You can go to so many major cities in the States, especially the eco-friendly cities. Look at all the ones on the West Coast, San Fran, Portland, Seattle. And they've figured out a way to make it safe to rent them and ride them. You could be a family of four. You all want to tour one of those major cities? Rent an e-scooter and go around. And we're more the Wild West here, and it's not working out for us.
23: No, for sure. And the whole regulatory regime and general situation around both the e-scooters and the e-bikes, which are two separate things and have somewhat different regulations, but other similar ones, very confusing. You know, one of the frustrations around the bike lanes throughout this city is we call things like the Danforth Lane the Uber Express, because we know there's far more e-bikes and e-scooters using them than actual bikes. You now find on some GO trains, they rip out the seats in certain areas on the ground level just so there's more access for people to put their e-bikes, for the delivery people to come and go between cities in the GTA. And we go, what are we doing here? Like, in some sense, we're providing infrastructure for them. In the same sentence, we want to clamp down on them. And we have fire chiefs all throughout the GTA giving press conferences saying these lithium ion batteries are unfortunately going to be killing people if they go off in apartments, which they tragically have, if they go off in subways, which they have. We got a major situation on our hands here and zero leadership.
1: You make such a great point. You could be a boyfriend, girlfriend, want to come to Toronto for the weekend. Hey, let's rent an e-scooter. What's that? We can't. And then either that boyfriend or girlfriend could be almost killed walking across a bike lane from a fully motorized bike that looks like a Harley Davidson driven by a food delivery guy. Like, again, that's a really sad irony of where we're at.
23: Yeah. And I think part of what it speaks to, though, is the affordability crisis. You know, it's impossible for young people to buy a home. And it's also hard for them to buy a vehicle. and the fact that it's impossible to get around this city. So the idea of being on something that's like a bicycle, but, you know, a little bit faster and doesn't have to be human powered, that stuff becomes all the more attractive just because of how gridlocked we are.
1: You advocated pretty aggressively a couple of days ago. Taste of the Danforth back starts tomorrow night. This is great. It's too bad it was gone for 24 and 25. It's been very on again, off again, actually, since the pandemic. But you were with a group that sent a letter to the prime minister. And if it didn't have some impact, it couldn't have been hurtful, because the prime minister and the federal government stepped up with some money for the Taste of the Danforth last night.
23: Yeah, I was pleased to join a group of cross-partisan individuals, mostly from the east end of the city, to say, look, we've got Taste of the Danforth, which is one of the original big street festivals in Toronto. There's many of them now, which is great and exciting. This is one of the original ones. It's had some challenges for a variety of reasons. And the city stepped forward and the province stepped forward. Mayor Olivia Chow and Premier Doug Ford made contributions. And usually when there's two levels of government, you think of it as a tripartite funding approach. The federal government had not. They had declined so far. So we want to draw attention to this and say, you know, come on, can you contribute, please? Because we know the feds contribute many funds to similar events across the country. The prime minister and other members of the GTA caucus, I guess, heard us. And thankfully, the prime minister did make a confirmation yesterday, and he was in town for that Beaches East York by-election, and there is funding for it. So I think that's great.
1: Now, I do think there's an argument. I don't know if we could go back and look like 40 years ago. I have no idea whether a Brian Mulroney government or a Jean Chrétien government was giving out federal funding for this street festival or that street festival. But you make the point. Yeah, if you're giving it for other festivals across the country, I just know somebody responded to one of your posts about it. He wrote, being in Alberta, I think enough of my money already goes east, and I do not believe federal money should go to a Toronto event. There is that argument that there is only just the one taxpayer, and what's somebody doing? Like, what are these festivals doing if they can't sort of sink or swim on their own? Is there an argument for that?
23: Yeah, you know, I'm a very fiscally conservative-minded person. I'd love to do budget audits of all the programs, reassess many of them in question, if we even need all of them. At the same time, I have to advocate for my community. And if there is a pot of funds that goes to these sorts of things and my area has been neglected, then you still want to speak up and make sure if everyone else is getting it. It's like there's tax credits that I don't necessarily support, but, you know, you take it while it's on the books kind of thing.
1: We were just talking about this retail theft issue, and it's a great headline. Of course it is. And it's hard work by the cops. Toronto police arrest over 500 in retail crime crackdown, including LCBO theft. And I wouldn't even say it's almost exclusive LCBO theft, but nobody's surprised. You're not, I'm not, I bet you most of our listeners are not, that this is organized crime, that this is called a steal-to-order trend. Some of the goods are already advertised to be bought online at a discount. So somebody gets cheaper booze or cheaper electronics from Walmart, and it's basically, it's changed and revolutionized in a bad way how we think about theft, and nobody's stopping anybody at the door. You know, your kids aren't old enough to work part-time yet at a Walmart or an LCBO, but when they are, I'm sure you don't want them stopping three thugs at the door with shopping carts full of booze. I don't know what the answer here is.
23: Yeah, well, there are people stopping them, and it's usually other customers and members of the public because of the innate sense of unfairness that this presents, that we're out there working hard, paying our taxes, following the law, and other people come in and say, you know, I don't care. I'm just taking the product off the shelf, reselling it, and we also know that results in higher costs for us and just contributes to a low trust society. And then it gets really frustrating when we see it in the LCBO because we feel like, you know, the government is just not running as tight of a shop as say, a private sector company would. So we see those videos of people intervening. I'm glad to hear law enforcement is attentive to it. I'm not sure if they've always been doing an operation to look into these rings or if they've only done it after public outcry or after the vigilantism designed to stop it. I kind of wish they'd communicated a little bit more, because maybe that would simmer it down a little bit and people would see it as a disincentive. But at least this announcement should hopefully be a disincentive to these operations.
1: Yeah, I mean, it's very clear we look like a much easier mark, and people are really afraid to steal in many other foreign countries. Not saying we need all those laws, but it's very clear that we give you a light little glove tap compared to some of those other countries, and some of those are Western democracies just like us. I got to leave it there, Anthony. Thanks so much for the time today.
23: Thanks, Greg. Have a great one.
1: All right, Anthony Fury joining us on Toronto Today. All right, City Hall Confidential next. We'll touch on this issue, theft in the city, with our two counselors. A few other issues to get to as well. 7:31, Heather Good has a look right now. What's coming up for 8?
12: The shooting in Mississauga involving a police officer is now a fatal. Police say they were conducting an investigation in the Council Wing Road and the Collegeway area when a man was shot. A police officer has minor injuries as a result of a collision. The Special Investigations Unit has been called in. Police will provide an update on the investigation into a shooting outside the U.S. consulate. On July 27th, officers found evidence that shots were fired near their building. No one has been arrested, but police released an image of a white car with no license plates seen driving off after the shooting. Today's briefing starts at 11 a.m. The housing market in the GTA has cooled off. Treb says fewer homes changed hands in July compared to the same month last year. They're all also weren't as many listings, but the cost of a house was down. The average selling price in July was just over $1 million. Those stories and more coming up in the news at 8 o'clock.
1: All right, 7:32, City Hall Confidential next. Mr. Pasternak, Mr. Myers, both those counselors will join us, and we'll go through some big issues happening in the city that you may not be aware of, that you need to know about. That's next on Toronto Today.
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1: 7:35, let's get a look at your drive this morning. Sunny skies, you might be staring into some of that sun. Well, that may also not hold. By 2 o'clock, the risk is there for a isolated thunderstorm. Depends on where you live, but be aware of it. Between about 2 and 6 o'clock today, chance of some storms. 20 now, feels like 25. Later today, 30. feeling like 38. That's how hot it will get today. Let's check your drive. 640 Toronto, big trouble traffic.
2: A big trouble spot on the 427. Crews cleaning up after a vehicle that flipped over on the northbound side at Derry in the HOV lane and two left lanes. With those delays, you can instead go north on Huron, Ontario, or Dixie. Southbound 427 at Finch, we also have a crash with the HOV lane blocked with some heavy delays there by going south on Highway 27 as an alternate. 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Those are the big trouble traffic spots right now. I'm Miles Marcus, 640 Toronto. In the
8: city. Welcome to City Confidential. Two city councillors, one big conversation. Right here on Toronto Today with Greg Brady on 640 Toronto.
1: All right, we got a lot to get to. This is good. And two good talkers on with us. Jamal Myers is councillor for Ward 23, Scarborough North, and the chair of the Toronto Transit Commission. It's nice to have you on, Jamal.
11: Thanks, Craig, for having me.
1: By the way, I will offer, I know you got to come on sometimes when things don't go great with transit. I thought, what a successful World Cup. Congratulations. I know we had Mandy Blalian, your colleague, the TTC CEO. I just thought so many things went fantastically, the to and from the stadium, people coming downtown, having a great time. And I thought transit was tremendously, tremendously efficient. You should be pretty pleased with that.
11: I'm incredibly proud of the team. This was all 18,000 employees giving their best, and we made Toronto proud. And for that, this is a real high water in the TTC's history.
1: Now, I wrote it a couple of times. I never saw a person with one of those knockoff soccer jerseys. What's going to happen to those things? Are they going to a foreign country? What's going to happen to those things that were around for about 6 weeks? I know you had to wear one at one of the pressers.
11: You know what? I have one. And I'm going to proudly wear it as like my little memento of FIFA. That's my FIFA memento. And I think they look great.
1: Okay. So yeah, some of the merch was a lot more expensive than that. So I would hang on to it. I don't want to see that on eBay in the next couple of weeks. We'll be coming for you. That's no good. James Pasternak, counselor for Ward 6 York Center. Speaking of special occasions, kind of the gatekeeper of Rogers State. It's been loud there this week. GNR last night, Foo Fighters. I'm seeing Chris Stapleton's All-American Roadshow pulls in tonight. Are we tariffing him properly for the All-American Roadshow? We don't know. Anyway, good to have you on. How have things been up there, all things considered, with the residents? Better this year than last year?
13: Well, first of all, since we have the chair of the TTC on the show, I'd like to thank the TTC for moving. At the end of the summer, 1 million people will have come up to Downs here to hear concerts. Mm. And the TTC and GO Transit have moved everybody in and out of there very safely and efficiently. So I would like to thank the chair who's on the show now and the rest of the TTC employees. And, of course, we have to give some credit to GO Transit because there's a GO station there. It has been a challenging time with the stadium. People are...
1: Oh, we lost you there. Just okay, I got you back. Yep.
13: But there are people in the surrounding neighborhoods who are still upset by the noise.
1: I'm seeing there are. So, there's a story in the Toronto Sun that there are fewer complaints this year. That may either be some of the tweaks and amendments, and that also may be staying within curfew. And that all may be also maybe new things kind of, how would I put it? They alter people's normality sometimes. So people may have gotten used to it, thought at first, oh, what if this gets worse? And maybe it's just, maybe James has just modified and they're like, well, it's not so bad. It's not as bad as I thought it would be.
13: Well, getting used to it is one thing and making alternative plans on concert nights is another thing. Some people are probably a little burned out from the complaining. So I think complaints are down a bit. But we're still working. The council has directed city staff and Live Nation to do an acoustical studying peer review of the stadium to see what physical changes we can make to the stadium to mitigate the sound.
1: Okay, that makes perfect sense to me. I'll come with you on the TTC front. I'm reading in the Toronto Star, Jamal, that station supervisors have voted in favor of strike action, and you've had to ward off a couple potential big-time labor disruptions, and you sign new deals with a couple of the unions, especially the big one that was, I think, a couple years ago now. Anything concern you about this? Is just a part of the process that negotiations had stalled and you'd like to pick them back up again? What are some of the major issues with this one?
11: So this is the new union. And I will just, you know, add that we've been able now to successfully negotiate 8 collective bargaining agreements with our unions without any labor disruptions. So this is part of the normal negotiating course. The union has certain concerns and issues that they are working now through management. And I'm quite confident they'll be able to come to an agreement. Both sides are in bargaining in good faith. And again, we've been able to successfully negotiate these agreements before. I don't anticipate this will be any different. However, you know, I always am here to help in any way that I can to help, you know, both parties get to yes.
1: Yeah, I mean, they've backed a strike mandate. One of the grievances seems to be about implementing split shifts, and that's an interesting one, isn't it? I don't know. Again, there's probably some middle ground to find there, but it's not really about overall pay. What I was impressed to see is it's not terribly much about safety. There's always going to be safety concerns and staffing concerns, but this doesn't see. I was worried safety would be the overwhelming issue, and it doesn't seem to be to me anyway. Reading what they want.
11: Yeah. And, you know, it was funny. I was in TMU station a couple weeks ago, and one of them actually

0: bargaining in good faith, and so is the TTC, and I know everybody wants to get to a deal.
1: Okay. Something I'll get to with both of you. That's Jamal Myers, James Pasternak's with us as well, City Hall Confidential on Toronto Today. James, I'll come to you about these battery fires. We've had a story this morning and yesterday morning, back-to-back mornings after back-to-back nights, where there's been an apartment fire with these e-bike batteries. I know the fire chief, Jim Jessam, is out there. He's speaking pretty loudly about this. I think he needs some help from other levels of government regarding maybe regulation and, yes, punishment if you're hoarding these batteries or storing these batteries. But I know people living in apartments and condos who are, they're just more worried than they were a year ago about this sharp rise in lithium ion battery fires. What would you like to see done about it? And are you hearing the same things I am?
2: Yeah, so I would agree with the chief. We need the federal government to introduce regulations that call for a standard on lithium batteries being sold or bought in the country. We just can't bring in batteries that we don't know how they were manufactured. We have to have better education for the public and owners of these batteries. Overcharged, modified, or damaged batteries are not safe, and they're the ones that can cause the fire or even explode. I think we also have to get into urban design guidelines on some of these new buildings to make sure there's proper storage area for e-bikes, and they're not in the residential area of the building. So these are the types of things we have to work on. Lithium batteries are here to stay. They play an important role in charging and moving micromobility. But we have to have federal regulations, and we have to have better storage and better education for the general public to make sure they don't act as an accelerant should a fire occur.
1: That was a huge issue, wasn't it, in terms of bringing these bikes on the TTC? And I think the TTC found, Jamal, a happy medium in banning it half the year. But that was about a year and a half ago. Are you more worried now seeing some of these stories? So that's not, I'm asking, I guess, two-pronged question, not just about bringing these bikes on transit. People see them on the TTC. They sure see them on the GO train coming into and out of the city, but in apartment buildings as well. You'd be a nervous tenant if you saw a couple guys walking these giant bikes into elevators, knowing they've got the lithium batteries and they're charging them every night.
0: You know, I echo everything my colleague, Councillor Pasternak, said. This is definitely a growing threat in terms of not just what we're seeing in apartment buildings, but, you know, what we're seeing on transit. You know, we took the step to ban e-bikes on TTC between November 15th and April 15th, because in addition to what James said in terms of, you know, whether or not the batteries have been modified, when you combine the batteries with certain accelerants, like salt, for example, yeah, which is on the streets, it can actually increase the fire risk. And we saw that there was a pretty devastating fire on New Year's Eve a few years ago on the TTC on a subway platform. Thankfully, the train was actually parked at Union Station so people could evacuate quickly. But, you know, if that had happened somewhere in a tunnel, that would be a very different story. So this is something that we do have to take seriously, and the federal government really does need to regulate the import of these batteries. E-bikes are not going anywhere. You know, it's city policy, actually, that we're encouraging people to use micromobility in order to get out of their cars and to be able to get to places faster. So we have to find that balance between encouraging them, understanding their environmental benefits, but also understanding and regulating that they do have an inherent safety risk for people.
1: What happens with enforcement, and how has enforcement played itself out, Jamal? If I try and bring on an e-bike on November 18th this year, what's going to happen to me? Will I get spotted? Will I get told I can't get on? Will they come? Like, what happens?
0: You will be told that you can't bring the bike on. And I have to say, generally, people have been pretty compliant with that rule.
1: Okay.
0: I suspect a lot of people have been using GO Transit as an alternative when they're not able to use TTC. One of the areas that we're also exploring is having an option for potentially people to take the bike batteries out of their bikes before they get onto TTC, and we've seen this in some other jurisdictions. We've seen it in Taiwan. We've seen it in New York. There's actually a battery storage area outside of the stations where people can take the bike battery out, put it in the storage to power up, take the bike as is on the subway, come out, and then waiting for them at the next stop is a fully charged battery from someone else. So there are other options that

0: cities have explored that we're now looking at the TTC to see if this is something that could be implemented for that interim April, November 15th to April 15th period.
1: I got you. I got about a minute each for you on this big picture stuff, James. Taste of the Danforth starts tomorrow night. We haven't had it the last 2 years. And I think two things about this. One, this is a huge part of the city. We've missed it the last 2 years, but we've also had a very weird festival season, obviously with some terrible violence, two shootings at the Salsa in St. Clair. And we've seen other festivals, not just in Toronto, but throughout the GTA, kind of limited or shut down or didn't happen. Like, I think we're all fingers crossed, but you know, we're kind of tense. I think we want this to go really great this weekend so it never goes away again. What are your thoughts?
2: Yeah, I think festivals, street festivals, are a great part of our summer celebration of our urban culture. We have one of the biggest Filipino street festivals in York Center in the Bathurst and Wilson area called Taste of Manila. 300,000 people come throughout the weekend. It is a great opportunity to celebrate local businesses, local cultures. I am a big fan. But at the same time, we have to keep participants safe. And we have to make sure that there's adequate paid officers or on-duty officers. The downside is many of these festivals are run by nonprofits. They do not have a lot of money. For extensive security, vehicle mitigation is now mandatory. And I think as long as we keep going with safety measures, the street festival trend can survive and thrive. I wish Taste of the Danforth all the best. I think it's a great event. And I hope they followed all the safety measures that the city has requested.
1: Jamal, pretty important. And we're coming off a really good Caribbean Carnival weekend with the long weekend. The weather on Sunday aside, what's your thought about this weekend's a big moment?
0: Yeah, it's very exciting to see this festival come back. I know a lot of people are excited on the Danforth. This has been something that I remember growing up and attending as a kid. So I think it's good. And I think that we have to do more to support our festivals in terms of helping with the security costs and also helping, you know, with the organizing costs, because it is very logistically challenging to host one of these festivals. You know, for about a decade in my ward, we had Tamil Fest, which is a Tamil street festival in the Markham and McNichol area. And unfortunately, they've now have to move to Markham just because, you know, the cost associated with policing, with road closures. So we've seen that effect in Scarborough. We have another organization coming in August, this weekend, actually, the Tamil Star Festival. It's going to be a street festival in the same place. I suspect there will be a large turnout. But again, the costs are generally prohibitive for these types of not-for-profit groups to hold these types of events.
1: Yeah, that part has certainly changed. Gentlemen, thank you both for your time today. I appreciate it greatly.
2: Okay, thanks very much, Greg.
0: Thanks, Greg.
1: James Pasternak, Jamal Myers joining us on City Hall Confidential. Now, two op-eds, not a coincidence, happening at the same time. We talked about the scourge, not many other ways to describe it, of anti-Semitism. And it's in the city of Toronto and the city of Montreal, pretty unique. You can't find another North American city that compares to the levels that we've seen. So in the Wall Street Journal, the headline, Canada has an anti-Semitism problem and its leaders don't know how to confront it. The Globe and Mail editorial board stepped up with a photo of Olivia Chow and they dug into her. They're not happy with her. Thoughts and prayers, Canadian style. That's a very neutral, centrist expression going, yeah, the leaders aren't meeting the moment. The author of the Wall Street Journal op-ed joins us now. He's also a film critic for the Washington Examiner's Best Sense. Spent a ton of time in Toronto. Harry Kachatrian joins us now. It's a great pleasure having you on. I really enjoyed reading this.
3: Thank you, Craig. Thank you for having me on.
4: Tell me a little bit about the premise and when you started to notice what you started noticing. And I ask that because you reference a lot of what we just saw at the end of last month in July, some of the stuff that's trickled into August. And it just becomes like Bill Murray's Groundhog Day. We hear about something getting shot up, something getting graffitied, and we shrug our shoulders and go, yeah, it's a day that ends in AY. There's not much end in sight to this where we are in Toronto, to me anyway.
3: Absolutely. But the broad premise is that anti-Zionism and anti-Israel rhetoric as a proxy for anti-Semitism. And this has been something I've observed and I've known to be true for probably for decades now, at least since the early 2000s of living here, from anti-Israel activists and all of the views they promulgate. But it has certainly become, I think, a much more prescient issue in the last 2 to 3 years, and more so tragically, and when you think of it in the context of in the aftermath of what has been the biggest massacre of Jews since the Holocaust, it has gotten worse after that. This is how the anti-Israel, anti-Zionist, or Palestinian nationalist activism manifests. At the end, it is with harassment, bullying, and intimidation of Jews. Because at the end of the day, you cannot separate Israel from Judaism and from Jewish people. And the thinly veiled attempts to do so ultimately always end up with the vandalism of Jewish businesses, the harassment and attacks on Jewish schools and Jewish neighborhoods. And this is what we've been seeing increasingly happening across Toronto, across Montreal, other major Canadian cities. And as I noted in the piece, Canadian leaders are either unwilling or uncaring to these important issues.
4: Harry Kachatrian's our guest, wrote this great op-ed in the Wall Street Journal about Canada's anti-Semitism problem. What's frustrated you the most about how politicians have responded? Politicians can't, I guess they can't stop people. I know they can't stop people from thinking the way they think and even often speaking the way they speak. I often think if you're going to get rid of a bias against a group of people or racism, that's in the home. That's on your street corner. That's in your community. That's in your hockey locker room. That's like you got to speak up and say something when something isn't good in your own house or not. I often think politicians think they can do this, and generally it's unsuccessful. But what's frustrated you the most about, I guess what we both agree is there inactivity and ineptitude about that inactivity?
3: Yeah, politicians, especially in high levels of leadership, I think they have a lot of responsibility in terms of what sort of discourse and behavior is normalized. And what's disappointed me the most is people at the top, say Mark Carney, for example, who I didn't ever really ascribe any extreme political views towards. He was a banker, right? He'd been related to various political parties, and then he took over the Liberals. But I wouldn't say that he has politically he has enacted any kind of sort of radical policy one way or the other for the Liberals. However, in terms of the question of Israel, he has been just so unwilling to take any perspective or side on the matter. My suspicion is that he wants to court the votes of the far left. But the fact is, he has not met with a single Israeli politician in person since becoming prime minister. He hasn't visited Israel. I remember the previous Ontario premier we had, Kathleen Wynne, who I certainly did not have a broad degree of political agreement on. She was a very vocal supporter and fan of Israel, and I always mm-hmm. found that very charming and nice, because I don't think that should be a political divisive issue. And then the same goes with Doug Ford. So Doug Ford, the premier of Ontario, has similarly, he has made, like Carney, statements like anti-Semitism is bad, there's no place for hate. But in terms of addressing the issue, which is we've been talking about, and I wrote in the column, that the anti-Zionist hate and specific attempts to delegitimize Israel, I have not seen a single statement from either politician addressing that. On the case of Olivia Chow, I hate to say it, but I do not have much higher expectations from Olivia Chow's front. She is certainly on the far left politically, and she's also gone off and said Israel is committing genocide and all this. So as sad as it is that the leader of Toronto, similar to the mayor of New York, has made their position clear.
4: Do you think that's who she is, or is that also about courting votes? We had an election. I mean, she was acting like this long before it was an election
3: year.
4: As you and I know, there's a big vote that determines whether she's in or out for the next 4 years. So
3: there is. I would if this is not who she is, I would hope that she would prove me wrong and set the matter otherwise. She is the leader of the city of Toronto. She obviously holds very important power in the city. So I would plea and hope that she would see the error in her ways and come out and say that, look, we can have differences on how Israel conducts their foreign policy, but they're a legitimate sovereign state and they have the right to conduct their secure their borders in whatever way. And there is no right for anyone in Toronto or Canada to go around waving Palestinian flags on Bathurst and Shepherd and just harassing Orthodox Jews because you have issues with the Israeli government.
1: So that's a really interesting commentary, a really interesting piece from Harry Kachatrian, excuse me. You can read it in the Wall Street Journal, the Globe and Mail. He just mentioned Olivia Chow right there. The Globe and Mail from the editorial board. So that's not an individual column. Generally speaking, you can't find anything more up the middle than the Globe and Mail editorial board. And here's what they wrote about Toronto's mayor. You need to know this stuff. Olivia Chow has failed even more spectacularly. In fairness, Ms. Chow has spoken out against anti-Israel protests being staged in the heart of the Jewish Canadian neighborhood near Bathurst and Shepherd in North Toronto. And of course, she's offered her thoughts and prayers, Canadian style, which is the name of the column, Thoughts and Prayers Canadian Style, in condemnation of incidents such as the attack on Kivas. That was last week, by the way. That's me saying that, not it being written. But Ms. Chow, through her actions, has shown where her sympathies lie. The mayor refused to attend a flag-raising ceremony for Israel's National Day in May 2024, saying such an event was divisive. She also declined to take part in the annual walk for Israel in June of this year. Yet the mayor has no problem with blurting out Free Palestine, the rallying slogan of those anti-Zionist rallies during the Pride Parade in late June. It's not the only time she's done it. The mayor's office did not respond when asked last week why the flag-raising event was divisive, but reciting the Free Palestine slogan is not a problem. Ms. Chow owes Torontonians, particularly Jewish Torontonians, an explanation. Does she, for instance, support the right of Israel to exist? That's a great question. I promise, if she ever comes on this radio station again, she hasn't been on since September, and she was not with anyone except me since long before that. Or is she in line with the hate-infused cacheism recited most weeks near Bathurst and Shepherd that deems Israel a pariah state? Until she does clarify, her thoughts and prayers will ring hollow. There's been a strong argument for a long time. We'd all love to see a sovereign Israel and an independent Palestine living side by side in peace. That's the concept of a two-state solution. And it's never felt more distant. It's never felt further away. And there isn't even the images of war and the terrible plight, so awful for so many of the Palestinian people. And why is that? Well, the actions of Hamas, the weakness of Western powers. Canada's been weak on this. The UK's been weak on this. And yes, Israel's had what I would call an unprecedented aggression since October 7th. And you can confirm, deny, blame, not blame. You can do any of that. The unprecedented aggression part is, I don't think, inarguable. And they want to push this diplomatic goal, because it's not a goal they want right now, into the realm of fantasy. So here we are. We're miles away from a solution, but we're increasing the level of anti-Semitism in two major cities, just the two, Toronto and Montreal. In North America, we're the worst. It's not even close. 8 o'clock. Heather Good's got your news.
5: This is Global News. It's 20 degrees, but feels like 22 at 8:01. I'm Heather Good. A fatal police-involved shooting in Mississauga. Police to provide new details on the U.S. consulate shooting. And home sales tick lower in July. But first, let's get you moving and check 640 Toronto Big Trouble Traffic.
6: Plenty of big trouble spots out there, including this vehicle rollover on the northbound 410 at Derry in the HOV lane and two left lanes, with those continued delays go north on here, Ontario, or Dixie instead. Also on the southbound 427 at Finch, a crash takes over the HOV lane with a big backup from Highway 7, so instead take Highway 27. Get 20 times the points Friday to Sunday at Shoppers Drug Mart. 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Conditions in app. Those are the big trouble traffic spots right now. I'm Miles Marcus, 640 Toronto.
5: The special investigation Investigations Unit will provide an update at 9:30 on a fatal police-involved shooting in Mississauga. Police say they were conducting an investigation in the Council Ring Road and the College Way area when a man was shot. Global's Victoria Famia has more.
7: Initially, the individual was said to be in critical condition, but again, SIU has confirmed this is a fatal police-involved shooting. It was actually just moments ago that there was a crowd of people here behind me. They were visibly emotional, lots of crying, lots of hugging. I would imagine maybe they had just heard about the news. Have a look at the scene now. Police are still here holding the area. There is a quite a heavy police presence. It's certainly an active scene here. Now, the shooting happened around midnight in the area of Council Ring Road and the College Way. Peel police say it was a Toronto police officer who was taken to hospital with minor injuries as a result of a collision. Now, three people in total are in police custody. Police say there are no outstanding suspects.
5: The Special Investigations Unit is called in when police are involved in an incident resulting in serious injury, death, or allegations of sexual assault. We'll find out more about the recent shooting at the U.S. consulate at 11 o'clock this morning. Last week, officers found evidence that shots were fired near the building. No one has been arrested, but police released an image of a white car with no license plates seen driving off after the shooting. It is the second one at the consulate in about 4 months. A number of people have been charged in connection with that one. Drivers across the GTA are waking up to one of the biggest drops in gas prices so far this summer. They dipped as much as 10 cents just after midnight. It will cost you about $1.63.9 cents per liter now to fill up. The housing market in the GTA has cooled off. The Toronto Regional Real Estate Board says fewer homes changed hands in July.
8: Sales were down 0.9% in July compared with last year, while new listings plunged nearly 18%. The average selling price fell 4.5% to about $1 million. Board President Daniel Steinfeld says that with sales accounting for a larger share of listings, buyers may find there's less room to negotiate moving forward. However, he says many are still waiting until they have more confidence in the market and broader economy before making a purchase. Michelle Zedekian, The Canadian Press, Toronto.
5: 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Here's meteorologist Ross Hall.
9: Well, it's a relatively warm start. We're looking at temperatures in low 20s this morning. We'll get up to a high of 29 degrees. The change today will be the potential for some showers and the risk of thunderstorms. That window likely between 1 and 6 o'clock this evening for the GTA. The Humidex today will be close to 38, so you'll feel the humidity out there. And there still is the chance of a scattered shower or thunderstorm overnight down to 21 degrees. Now, on Friday, we hit a high of 27, the Humidex near 35. Could be some scattered morning showers and then the possibility of another scattered shower or thunderstorm on Friday. Not a washout. On Saturday, we're looking at the chance of showers, a high of 27. We should dry out for Sunday, a sun cloud mix, the high 28.
5: And right now it's 20 degrees, but feels like 22 in downtown Toronto. I'm Heather Good. 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
1: All right, thanks for giving us your time this morning. 8:05, 20 degrees right now. We'll get to 30. We're going 20 to 30, and that 30 will feel like 38 or 39. Got to find some way, somehow, to beat the heat. We may get an afternoon thunderstorm. It could be isolated, but I pray you're not in that isolation zone. I'm really worried about your isolation zone, but we could get it. It's a small chance between 2 and 6 o'clock today. But maybe we will, maybe we won't. It's only a small chance, just making you aware of it. Otherwise, looks like a lot of sunshine and a lot of heat today. Last night in Toronto, I don't know if you're Filipino. Are you Filipino? Just tell me. We can be friends. I've always wanted to go to the Philippines, and I never have. When I grew up, it was this politically fraught thing, right? You had Emmanuel Marcos and then Imelda Marcos. She's the one that had all the shoes in the closet. So one thing that you'd be well aware of if you're Filipino is sporting success at times with sports that we watch in North America have been few and far between. There's been a few very successful women's golfers from the Philippines on the women's tour. What there's never been before, and she played last night to a huge crowd. I've been to that tennis tournament when it was Rogers Cup, National Bank Open, Canadian Open, when it was sponsored by like Du Maurier, which doesn't seem terribly healthy. But either way, I don't think you had to smoke to play in the tournament, but I can't prove you didn't. It was the 80s. But Alexandra Ehle is this rising star. She won the 22 U.S. Open girls singles title. She's won a WTA title just last weekend in D.C. So she won the City Open in D.C. And she's arrived in Toronto. I'm going to tell you, I've never seen, and I don't get mad at me, even for Canadian players, the kind of nationalistic support that I saw with her last night. There's people that follow Novak Djokovic around from Serbia. And there's people that will cheer for Jannik Sinner. He's the first Italian men's number one ever. And you'll see Carlos Alcaraz flags if you're Spanish. You will. Or Spanish flags if you're cheering for Carlos Alcaraz. I've never seen anything like last night. Alexandra Ehle won her match. She'll play doubles tonight after Aryna Sabalenka plays. But it goes to tell you, there just has never been a star player from the Philippines before quite like her. There's never been somebody this good. And for a nation of 118 million people, you remember what it was like when Milos Raonic got on the scene, or even Jeannie Bouchard for a hot minute, for a year, was going to be this amazing star that had a decade of success. Then we thought it was Bianca Andreescu. And there's still a glimmer of a window for Leila Fernandez, who's got Filipino heritage with her parents. But I've never seen anything like the flags, the cheering, the screaming. And she knew exactly what to do with it on the court last night. She thanked the crowd in the post-match.
12: Okay, wait, I don't know if they understood that. But there are so many Filipinos in the crowd tonight. So many flags. Thank you.
1: By the way, the National Bank Open, they're so smart about this. So smart. They've added a special Filipino dish to their food offerings for fans. Chicken adobo. I don't know that I've ever tried it. Maybe I have, maybe I haven't. Maybe someone served it to me. I didn't even know it. But a Filipino-Canadian on Tennis Canada's tournament staff says, Ehle's coming here. This would be a super smart thing to add to the menu. And they probably sold out of it last night. So it was buzzworthy. I'm hoping it won't be tonight. She's playing doubles tonight. I'm hoping she makes a run, a big time run here. I'd love to see her in that atmosphere, play a big player, a Coco Gauff, Aryna Sabalenka. I'm telling you, women's tour is way better than the men's right now in terms of excitement. Way better. It's not even close. And she's a big part. Maybe we can get Fly Manny Pacquiao here, and he can go on the court with her if she wins a match. Now, I wanted to ask you about this. This is a little more. I don't have a solution to this problem, but I think I have ideas, and I want to have a conversation about it. Big story yesterday was Toronto police arresting 500. There's 500 lawyers out there going, "Oh my gosh, the manna from heaven. Of course I'll defend this human being." 500 people have been arrested facing more than 4,000 charges. And what have they done? They steal stuff. That's it. They'll murder anybody. They don't assault anybody. They don't steal anything but retail. This is a retail crime crackdown announced yesterday. Now, what police did, look, it's partly, I feel for them because they know they're arresting the same people over and over again. This has been documented. This has been a tried and true thing. You might think, well, that sounds like a more right talking point than left. Well, it is, because the complaint has been the federal government leaning more left than right. 11 years of the federal liberals has been soft on crime and certainly soft on repeat offenders. And no, these aren't violent, dangerous offenders, but they are making our lives much, much more difficult. And I don't doubt it that if someone walks in with a gun, with a knife, with a mask on, with a giant suitcase and starts piling LCBO bottles into the suitcase and walks out, you're an 18-year-old clerk, 20-year-old clerk, 68-year-old clerk. You're feeling pretty intimidated. It ain't a great feeling to go home with. Do you need that job? Do you need that kind of stress? So I'm asking you what we do about this. I think I want answers as to where we go. I don't want to see stuff locked up. We can't get to the point where toothpaste is locked up at Shoppers Drug Mart. We can't get to the point where you walk into a convenience store. I did this in Calgary when I was out there in January. a 7-Eleven. I guess it was near the convention center. I'm walking back from the convention center, and at a 7-Eleven, all I wanted was an energy drink and a fizzy water, like a bottle of Perrier. I wanted to go run on the treadmill at the gym, and I wanted to have a nice Perrier afterwards. They're locked up. I've never seen it in Toronto or the GTA. Baby formula now. Mom goes in. You got to go to the clerk and ask about, can you get the baby formula out or the diapers out from behind the plexiglass? Everything's up for grabs for being stolen. It's not just electronics anymore at the big box stores. It's everything. Security guards at the door. So I think we've got a retail theft crisis in the city. And I think we have to be honest about it. And I think we still don't quite know what to do about it. But I'll tell you the two extremes I think we're trapped behind. I want to get your thoughts. What do we do? And if you're a retailer, I really want to hear from you. What are you seeing? What are you doing? What do you write off in terms of stuff you know is going to get stolen? I don't expect the CEO of Shoppers Drug Mart to call right now. But honestly, I'm sure the prices we're paying have something to do with how much theft is happening. How could it not be? Here's Toronto Police Services Ron Taverner, who put a task force together to try and limit some of these thefts. But again, the police are working with one hand tied behind their back. I'd like them to be as loud as humanly possible about the help they need. Sometimes they are, sometimes they aren't. Here's what Taverner said yesterday.
13: Our investigations show that many of those involved are not first-time offenders. In fact, of the arrested made, 259 cleared multiple cases, demonstrating that repeat and prolific offenders are out there and active in their criminal activities.
1: So I want to hear from you if you work in a store. I'd really like to hear from a parent whose kid works in a retail environment. Maybe they're the last one there at Shoppers Drug Mart at 10 o'clock at night or at Dollarama at 11 o'clock at night. 416-870-6400 is the phone number. You can call 888-225-TALK. We'll handle the payment for that call. What's going on? What do you see? And how do we change it? Can we at least all agree we need to change it? We got organized crime rings clearing out entire store shelves with total impunity. So I'm glad that there's arrests, but you know and I know many of those people arrested won't do jail time. And we can't get to the point. We're not going to throw you in a penitentiary for a year for wheeling a 55-inch TV out of a Walmart. 416-870-6400 is the phone number. Here's what a member of the Retail Council of Canada said. I didn't get his name. Here's what he said about the thefts at the same news conference.
14: These goods are going to other enterprise criminals who are then selling these goods off, whether it's through online channels, shipping them off somewhere, or selling them through other illicit marketplaces. The growth of the reseller market and illicit market is 100-fold what it used to be 5 years ago.
1: Can you believe those numbers? But do we actually have real solutions? Do we target the organizers? I guess you're an opportunist if you're the one clearing out an LCBO or walking out of Walmart with a microwave or a super cool coffee maker. There's some great ones out there, seriously. I mean, who wouldn't like to walk out of a Walmart with that and not pay? Oh, good people. That's who it is. By the way, I bet you, I'm not going to test this out. I bet you and I could walk into a Walmart of your choice today and do exactly what I said. Take a 55-inch TV out. The scanners are going to go off. The buzzer's going to go. I bet you could walk to your car. Someone could be behind the wheel in a getaway vehicle. You could walk out of those stores with a TV today, and you might get some hesitation, but you're going to succeed in the crime. So what's the incentive not to do it? Your morals? Your ethics? These people doing this don't have those considerations that you and I have. What will my kids think? Will I have a job the next day? They don't care about that. These are career criminals. How do we do this? If you arrest the guy stealing 10 bottles of booze, he's back on the street tomorrow. Do we agree with that? If you track down the guy, the fence, basically, the guy running the fencing operation, buying thousands of dollars of this stuff, the whole enterprise collapses. But how do we find him? 416-870-6400. Ed, thanks for the phone call. You're on 640 Toronto. Go right ahead. Hi, Ed. Go ahead, man.
15: Yes, Greg. I'm just wondering if we should maybe, I don't know if it's allowed, it won't or not be allowed, but what if we were to take the hand off that steals? Like in other countries, I believe.
1: Maybe just one finger.
15: Yeah, but I mean, we have to set an example or say, listen, guys, like, that's my thoughts.
1: Yeah, I don't know listen, it's fair to ask that. And it's not logical to proceed with it. I really don't think the next federal election is going to be, who are you voting for? Well, one party wants to take a small digit off one of the hands, the non-dominant hand. Let's be careful here. The non-dominant hand is going to lose a finger if they're convicted of a retail theft. And the other party just doesn't want anything to happen. I'm so torn. We know we're not going to get there. But the path forward isn't, we're not going to give draconian prison sentences for guys robbing the LCBO. But we're not doing the right things right now to make them and disincentivize them not want to do it. We're not there. John, thanks for the phone call. You're on 640 Toronto. Go right ahead.
16: Hey, Greg. You know, my thoughts are is that you got to hit people who with lack of morals where it hurts the most, which would be financially. And it's impossible to imprison these people for a petty crime. It's just not feasible for the government and for, you know, for our taxpayers. But, you know, sometimes government overreach is needed. And right now, I think what they should do is charge the criminal for the product that they, you know, and actually seize their bank accounts, charge the criminal for the whatever they stole, whether it's booze or TV, any damages occurred, anything whatsoever, without repercussion. So it's like, you know, you stole the $500 TV.
1: Yeah.
16: You broke this, you did that, we tally up $5,000, bam, you're paying $5,000, it's a stain on your record. I think the $5,000, you know, is the deterrent for this to reoccur, and the fact that the government can do it so readily available. Heck, if I don't pay my taxes or this or that.
1: I was just going to say that. Yeah, I think you have it mostly right. In terms of what we should do, the feasibility and the energy and emotion, you're going to need both those things. To do it might be a different story. And what I mean by that is, yeah, you make a mistake on your taxes. You make an accidental mistake. You make an on purpose mistake. They're most likely going to find you. And they're most likely going to give you one of those letters, or you'll get that email. Hey, man, you made a mistake. You owe $1,700 to us. We're going to start charging interest in a couple months. That's that. I don't know how we do it. If you steal an $1,100 TV, we catch you and you don't have the TV on you. How do we procure $1,100 from you? I'm not sure it's been tried, but I'm also not sure any possible modification of that has even ever been discussed. And what are we doing if we're not talking about new ideas in what's clearly, distinctly a new world? No idea. Let's keep this going. You got lots of thoughts on this, so I want to keep talking about it. Larry was overwhelmed with all the yard work, maintenance, and snow for his two-story home. He wanted a condo. He thought he'd enjoy his life more. Larry was frustrated he wasn't able to sell that home, and it had been on the market for 4 months with another agent with no success. So he still wanted to make this move. He knew to get the property sold, he had to contact Frank Leo & Associates, the number one REMAX team in Toronto and the GTA, serving all over Ontario. 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
1: 822. Let's get a look at your drive right now. August 6th on a Thursday. 23 current temperature. Feels like 28. We'll go to 30, and it'll feel more like 39. Slight chance of a thunderstorm, but far from a guarantee. It might turn out to be a great day through and through. Let's check the roads. 640 Toronto. Big trouble traffic.
6: Now, big trouble spots still left on another southbound 427 at Finch. There's a crash in the HLV lane and some delays from Highway 7, so go south on Highway 27 instead. And on the northbound 410, good news. Problems at Derry have cleared, but delays have not. Still very slow from Courtney Park, so try here Ontario or Dixie for a change. 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Conditions in app. Those are the big tall traffic spots right now. I'm Miles Marcus, 640 Toronto.
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1: Talking about retail theft, the number 416-870-6400. Lines are full. I'll get to as many as I can. If you've walked into a supermarket, drugstore, big box store, you see it. All the stuff behind plexiglass, it's growing. It's growing. You go to other cities, American cities like San Francisco, even in Calgary, went into a convenience store, gas station. Everything, every single thing, a can of soda was locked down. I don't want to get there. I do not want to have that happen. But to argue like we don't have a massive retail theft crisis in our society, we do. And the cops arresting 500 plus people in 4,000 plus charges tells us so. Steve, thanks for waiting. You work in retail. I want to know what you can tell me about your experience, man.
24: Hey, thanks for having me on.
1: Sure.
24: Yeah. What I'm seeing is, to your point earlier, I think it's great that they've caught, some folks kind of the head of the snake. But what I'm seeing is, we'll catch people, and it takes hours for the police to get there.
1: What are they taking? We'll keep you anonymous. What are they taking from your store?
24: It really does vary. Like we see a lot of electronics, a lot of drills, tools, that kind of stuff. But I don't think anything, unfortunately, is off limits. And that's what we're seeing.
1: And do you actually try and stop them, or is it a verbal warning? Does it ever get physical?
24: No, not seeing it get physical, but when you do have security guards that do apprehend people, sometimes, like I said, it'll take police hours to get there. You've got multiple staff off the store watching them, and then it just becomes a case of, is it even worth it? And that's where I think you're seeing a lot more product locked up, which becomes a huge frustration for all the honest shoppers out there.
1: Yeah, it, this stuff just must be easier to liquidate. I mean, there's that old trope, but this actually did happen to me a couple of times. You're walking across a mall parking lot, white van swings around, not that kind of van, a white van swings around and offers you stereo speakers. If you just weren't alive or around or doing anything in the 80s or early 90s, or that didn't happen to you. But now, pretty easy to liquidate the stolen merchandise and post them online. Someone just texted me and said and wrote about these Milwaukee M18 inflators. I had to look at what they were. Okay, they're about $258 at Home Depot. This guy went to buy one. Checked stock at 5. Different HDs. They all showed stock. Home Depots, I guess. They all showed stock. Went to the first, nothing. Second, nothing. So on and so on. Spoke to the manager. He told me they get thieved all the time. And then he went to the flea market, and all the Milwaukee M18 inflators are there. They've sold them to the flea market, not for $258, but they don't care. They're making money off it. Janet, thanks for the phone call. I appreciate you waiting, too. You're on 640 Toronto. Go right ahead.
25: Yeah, hi.
1: Hi.
25: Thank you for bringing up this topic. And I told
3: the producer, that I feel for the everyday person that goes to the grocery store. And what I, from what I've read in the past, is our prices go up when theft happens. And so three ads ago, because I was listening, they talked about making Ontario, there's an ad from the province of Ontario, making Ontario safer when your child goes to the park. But I think the Solicitor General or whoever, the local police and the provincial, maybe federal government, have to get together. I think they're smart enough and have enough lawyers and people that deal with criminals to really do what you said, taxes, charge them, whatever, publicize their name. But I think it's unfair for the local Torontonian, you know. Also, some for safety issues. You just never know if that person has a gun or a knife.
1: Yeah,
3: but I want to thank you for your show and for your objectivity. And I'm allowed to bring in one thing you talked about. Was it the New York Times? I forgot. The article about anti-Semitism.
1: Wall Street
3: in
1: Journal.
3: Toronto. Yeah. So I really appreciate your bringing it to the attention. And I've said this before. I've called other Time segments like Ben Maroney and Brad Smith that I could say proudly, a retired TDSB teacher. And I think it's time to bring back ethics and civics and, you know, et cetera, values in our system. I'm from Quebec, and I taught a course called Moral and Social Education, and we talked about it. But look, when kids are poor or families are poor, or kids want money, and this isn't easy, or maybe these are adults, obviously, also, right? But they can't get away with it. But thank you so much. Thank you for listening.
1: No worries at all, and thank you for the very kind words. I really appreciate that. We just don't have a disincentive. If you think, could I do this constantly, the question, eventually you stop asking these questions. You would hope. But we all, you know, if we want to play there's an angel on one shoulder, devil on the other shoulder. If we want to play that game, you know, when the devil speaks, you're like, what would happen? What would the consequences be? And then you say, I'm going through with it anyway, or I'm not. This could be as simple as, can I make that yellow light? Where am I alone? Do I have to get somewhere in a hurry? Do I think this could potentially cause anybody else to react by doing anything other than what I should? But we were saying it earlier. You steal from the government. If you steal from the government by design, by accident, they come and get your money. And we got hardworking men and women who run businesses. And yes, I'm not going to delineate between you, those small businesses, and the corporations. Those have managers. Those have employees. I don't want managers and employees having to explain upstairs, well, what are you doing about retail theft? You guys are getting killed here, and we need some kind of disincentive. I mentioned this more than enough times. Living in the United States for 10 years, between the ages of 27 and 36 and a half, do you think for a second, even if I thought I could get away with it, I'm going to nick something from CVS or Walgreens? I have a work visa. Eventually there, I have a wife. I have a son. I own a home, but I'm not an American citizen. Do you think for one second I'm going to risk getting caught? I'm going to risk a camera. Oh, they didn't catch me then, but we were reviewing the security footage, and we know that guy. He shoved something else in his bag, and he paid with his visa, and this is where he lives. Do you think for one second I'm going to take a chance on that or drive away without paying for gas? Or dine and dash from a restaurant. Stupid stuff, but real stuff that some people do. No way. No way. I'm not giving up my work visa for that. And there's more than enough people that don't seem, whether they're here or not, or citizens or not, or on a visa or not, or here illegally, they do not care. They do not think that the penalties are going to be severe enough in nature to disincentivize. So we got to change that. And yet we're not going to build another mill haven for people to steal TVs. What's that middle ground? How do we find it? Don't know. Good conversation, though. 8:30. Thank you for all the phone calls. I got to move on. And Heather Good right now has a look at what's coming up for 9 o'clock.
5: Thanks so much, Greg. A man has died in an officer-involved shooting in Mississauga. It happened around 12:30 this morning in the area of Council Ring Road in the College Way. Police say an officer has minor injuries. That happened during collision. The Special Investigations Unit has been called in and will provide an update at 9:30. Police will provide an update this morning on the recent shooting at the U.S. Consulate. On July 27th, shots were fired at at the University Avenue building. Police say a white car with no license plates was seen taking off right after that happened. There was a police pursuit, but it was called off for safety reasons. Leila Fernandez is the only Canadian still competing at the National Bank Open. The 23-year-old topped Mexico's Renata Sarasua in two sets before a crowd at Sobey Stadium last night. Her next match is against Mira Andreev, who won the French Open this year. Those stories and more coming up in the news at 9 o'clock.
1: All right, 8:31. What if your basement got flooded? That may have happened to you if you live in St. Catharines right now. And what if you tested the water? And what if when you got that water tested back, it wasn't what you thought? It was way worse. Well, you'd call up and tell me about it, because we're going to hear exactly what's in that water in those basements in St. Catharines. You're not going to like the sound of this. That's next on Toronto Today.
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1: All right, so we had a city councillor on, or rather a former city councillor and current member of the opposition from Ontario's NDP in St. Catharines. We had the mayor of St. Catharines, Matt Sisko, begging and pleading both the provincial and federal government to provide some element of stepping up and helping the citizens of St. Catharines. I haven't seen the help that I want to see, and it's really late in this process here. But as people are getting their basements flooded out, your thoughts might turn to, well, what exactly am I getting flooded out with? It's no fun to begin with, but is it dangerous as opposed to safe? It's beyond devastating to go down to your basement and see tons of water in it. But what if it's not just water? One of the local residents is Laura Manella, and she's actually a radio station owner. Such a unique life she's living right now, but she didn't want this, didn't expect this. But I'm glad she's getting the word out on what's happened here with her contaminated floodwater. Laura, thanks very much for being on the show. I appreciate it.
26: Well, thank you for having me. I'm happy that I can get the word out on, what was in the disaster in our basement. It is really quite scary when I got the results back from the lab.
1: Yeah, I think this story should be everywhere, frankly, especially not just to make a statement that there's been some delays in the help that St. Catharines residents have got, but the danger that's here. Let's go back and start it out with chapter one. When did your basement flood? Was it middle of last week?
26: Yeah, it was Tuesday, July 28th. So it was the Monday evening we got the big storm, and it was Tuesday morning when we, you know, saw what was in our basement. It was just completely flooded. We had no idea. We knew the rain was coming down pretty hard, but it was only until we went into the basement that we saw there was like 2 feet of water everywhere. So that was the first flood, but we were also part of the second flood as well.
1: Yeah, and then it just was nonstop Sunday, obviously. It rained everywhere on Sunday, not just in St. Catharines. So you're in 2 feet of water, and then you decide, when do you decide to collect a sample, send it to a lab, and get an analysis of it?
26: Well, my husband and I were debating. He said, I think this is sewage water. And I said, no, it's water. There's no way this is sewage water. But it was coming out of our, you know, drain. So, you know, I said, let me just collect a sample and I'll go get it tested. And, you know, the debate for days after on the with the neighbors on the street were what was in the water. So I said, hey, you know what? I'm going to go get it tested. So I did. And it was, you know, the results were absolutely incredible, super discouraging and scary, quite frankly. So people need to know what was in the water and how they can deal with it moving forward.
1: What'd they find?
26: Well, the sample contained 800,000 E. coli per 100 milliliters and 1.8 million total coliforms per 100 milliliters. So to put that into perspective, public health officials monitor beaches for E. coli, right? And the levels are determining whether the water is safe for swimming. They were dramatically lower than what was found in my floodwater sample.
1: So it really highlights. Yeah, I was going to say, it's not, it goes without saying, not safe to swim in your basement, but at the same time, it is beyond what they actually close down beaches for. You're at hundreds of times the toxicity and obviously the waste level in the water you sampled.
26: Yeah, clearly wasn't rainwater, and people were in it for hours and days. My husband was cleaning out the basement because it took a while, obviously, for the people to come in and start helping us do it. So we took it into our own hands, as of most of the people in the area did the same thing. So, yeah, I wanted people to know what was in the water. And, I mean, I didn't want to alarm people. I just wanted to provide the facts because hundreds of families were exposed to this water while they were cleaning their homes, and people deserve to know exactly what was in that water.
1: Yeah, they really do. This is also, I mean, I know, I think I have a sense what we elect people for and what we pay governments for and what public health is for. And I'm going, I'm not sure they've been very present. This is not exactly your bread and butter or something that you're, you know, contracted out to do. And yet, to me, you've done more work than people that work in public health who probably should do a few basement tests of the water to tell their residents and the taxpayers what's going on.
26: I agree. I mean, I hope this starts an important conversation. You know, so many people were affected. We all want the same thing. We all want to recover. We want to understand what happened. And we want to make sure everything can be done to prevent it from happening again, especially with climate change or whatever's going on, you know, with our climate. Things have to change. You know, that's why the conversation has to open up. I mean, how long has the municipalities known about this? Were they adequately addressed? Mm. Because people are now speculating. And so now the government has to answer to those.
1: Yeah, and you're right. And again, we live in an online world, and you've done everything the right way, and you're saying the things that are right, but you know where this goes to, you know, levels. Not necessarily conspiracy theory stuff, but this is what we pay politicians for. It's like, just tell us what's going on. Let us adapt. Let us react. Give us the proper information. I mean, like, they do a lot of things that are a waste of time. This is actually a really good use of the time. What's in my basement? What have I got 2 feet of that I'm standing in right now feels a very fair question for a homeowner.
26: Exactly. Absolutely. You're totally right. And really, if municipalities knew about the infrastructure deficiencies, which that, again, is the speculation around here that, you know, we're working on a 60-year-old grid or 100-year-old grid, and they're building more homes here. So can the homes sustain, can the infrastructure sustain what they're building right now? So, I mean, maybe this is a good thing. So many questions are coming up, and hopefully things will get resolved through this.
1: I know things will get better, but for you, your home, your family, what have you lost in your basement, and what's not replaceable and what is?
26: Oh, I don't know. I mean, the flood didn't just leave behind water and damage things. I mean, people lost their, you know, their family treasures. I lost photos, you know, stuff like antiques that were carried down from grandparents. But people lost a lot of memories, a lot of possessions, and you can't replace that. But it's very sad. What you're seeing isn't just storm cleanup around here. It's heartbreaking. It's the heartbreaking aftermath of these families losing years of these memories and possessions. And, you know, the piles on the front lawns tell the story. There are couches, toys, clothing, appliances. Those things cannot be replaced.
1: I don't know what the process is. Do you just wait for everybody's normal garbage and recycling day for things to get picked up? To me, those trucks, I want to pay people to do it, but I think those municipalities should get federal money, and those trucks should be running every day to pick stuff up from people's houses.
26: They've been actually pretty great.
1: Good.
26: They opened up that, you know, they're allowing people now to throw everything out. There's no reserved two bags. You could throw whatever you want out. And Premier Doug Ford was here yesterday, and he talked about the Ontario Corps finally being here to help out. They're immobilized here as of today.

0: I'm glad you did this. This is great. Honestly, you're more in the music world. This is great investigative journalism. You should be on 60 Minutes. They need new people anyway, I'm told. Thank you for the time today. I appreciate it.
1: Thanks so much.
0: I don't like hearing that. I mean, she's laughing and like so much has gone wrong. You would just be like, can I catch a break? Not only is my basement flooded, not only do I have, you know, we'd all lose stuff if our basements, finished or unfinished, went in 2 feet of water. We'd all lose stuff and have to replace stuff. My parents live out in the middle of nowhere outside of London. Their basement's flooded 6 times, 7 times. It happens. And there's stuff you can't get back and stuff that you hope isn't ruined, but it certainly is. And then you're relieved some stuff you think is won't be. But then you find out it's incredibly dangerous, gross, disgusting, toxic fecal matter influenced water, and not just rainwater, stormwater in your basement. Got to fix that. I'd hate for that to be the case in your neighborhood or my neighborhood. How do any people in municipalities get answers as to whether that's the case or not? And then where do you go? Again, this is what we see all the time. It's a theme. Different levels of government just point fingers at the other level. What's their problem? It's not mine. Hey, I'm trying to get reelected. Leave me alone. Don't say that's our problem. It's not our problem. That's got to be somebody else's problem. And then everybody ignores the problem and nothing gets done about it. Don't like it. 844 on the way back. You don't know who this mom is. Moms and dads have to make very selfish choices sometimes about protecting their family. This one went a little far, just a little far. We'll give you that story on the way back this morning before we lean into what Brad Smith's got coming up on No BS with Brad Smith starting at 9. Coming up to 8:45, we're up to 23 degrees already. It was 14 when we started the show at 5:30. So it's getting warmer and we'll go all the way to 30. And the Humidex will go all the way to 38 or 39 degrees today. So quite a hot one. You'll also notice gas prices are lower. You did the right thing. You didn't fill up yesterday. And gas prices are about 10 to 12 cents lower as we speak right now, about $1.58.9 per unleaded liter of regular if you're at your gas station. So let's check the roads with those gassed up cars. 640 Toronto, big trouble traffic.
2: A big trouble spot on the northbound 410 ramp to Derry. Looking at a crash in the right lane. Very slow, and especially after earlier problems with that vehicle rollover cleared, so it's still very slow. You can try using Huron Ontario or Dixie to go northbound instead. Over 1,000 exotic birds and animals. African Lion Safari, Canada's original safari adventure. 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That's the big trouble traffic spot right now. I'm Miles Marcus, 640 Toronto.
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0: 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First

0: Thursday of August, 23 now, and 30 degrees later on today, 38, 39 tonight. Won't be exactly comfortable for the Toronto Argonauts home opener. And you're like, what? Give me that again? Even if you're not a huge CFL fan, you're like, didn't that season start about 2.5 months ago? You are correct, sir. It did, ma'am. But it, whatever. And the Argonauts, though, because of the World Cup, haven't been able to play at home at BMO Stadium, at BMO Field this year. They get to tonight, so they do have a home game this evening against the Calgary Stampeders at 7:30. I don't know who you like in that one, but yeah, the game is indeed happening. Lloyd Robertson, the legendary newscaster, got a lot of tributes yesterday, here, there, everywhere. Where it was kind of unexpected was PBS's evening newscast shouted out Lloyd Robertson. Here's how that sounded, with PBS paying homage to somebody that, well, only read the news and was a brilliant journalist in Canada. I like this.
1: Legendary Canadian broadcaster Lloyd Robertson has died.
2: And that's the kind of day it's been. This Thursday, September the 1st, for all of us at CTV News. Good night.
1: He signed off with that signature phrase, and that's the kind of day it's been. In September of 2011, after nearly three decades as chief anchor of CTV National News, across generations, he chronicled the defining moments in history with authority, poise, and compassion. Robertson was consistently named one of Canada's most trusted journalists and won numerous awards. CTV News confirmed his death yesterday. Lloyd Robertson was 92 years old.
0: Great tribute for him in every context to be appear on PBS like that. Now, I don't know if you've ever stepped in as a, are you a mom? Are you a dad? You've had to step in at one point in time and help your kid. And maybe you've even had to help them when they're an adult. There's a sink or swim policy for sure that, you know, they get deeper into their teens. Sort this out for yourself. Oh, I'm not getting along with this person. Okay, when you're seven, you might talk to the other mom or dad and go, what's going on? These guys used to be so close and such good friends. Now, I don't know what your version of an overstep is for parenting. I don't know. It could be. I know we hear a lot about, oh, people parent way too hard these days, the helicopter parent, this and that. I don't know what to call this. The Deputy Commissioner of Public Safety for Mount Vernon, New York, is Jennifer Lackard. Hold on. Was Jennifer Lackard. And she was arrested and accused of stepping up and helping her 20-year-old son, Chase Lackard. Now, all she did, all she's accused of, was helping plan a gangland shooting and acting as the getaway driver. She didn't even hire the getaway driver. She was the getaway driver. Here's a New York News report on the Deputy Police Commissioner of Public Safety for Mount Vernon, New York, and what she's accused of.
3: Yesterday, she was one of the top officials at the Mount Vernon Police Department. Tonight, Jennifer Lackard being walked in handcuffs out of Bronx Precinct, fired and facing charges for crimes, including attempted murder, alongside her 20-year-old son, Chase Lackard.
4: Jennifer is a beautiful, beautiful neighbor. I'm really shocked about what's going on right now.
3: At 5:30 this morning, police executed a search warrant at the family's home in the Soundview section of the Bronx. Lackard's next door neighbor says detectives knocked on his door too.
4: I always help her with anything she needs. I got her. She knows that. So I was helping him with the kid today because the kid is disabled.
3: He says before officers took Lackard away, she asked to speak with him. Her biggest concern, he says, her younger son, who uses a wheelchair.
4: He can do anything. She got to do everything for him.
3: The arrest stemmed from a June 29th shooting outside Bronx Criminal Court. Police say Lackard's son opened fire on a crowd before fleeing in a car. According to sources, Lackard was behind the wheel.
5: We're not going to wait for you to come to us. We're coming to you, and we are going to work together to protect your civil liberties.
0: All I got is two things to say. I won't get it. I don't live there. We were just talking with friends in the neighborhood about jury duty yesterday. I want to hear from jurors who get this case. What a case. You've got an amazing case. I mean, it just sounds very open and shut. The Deputy Commissioner of Public Safety, if the accusation holds up, planned a gangland shooting and was the actual getaway driver for a 20-year-old son. So right away, we got a good story. I know Hank and Zynga sold some copies of his book, The High Road. this is going to be a bigger book. This is a Netflix show. I don't know what we do. Does Hank play himself on Netflix like Howard Stern in Private Parts? We haven't decided any of that yet. But the Jennifer Lackard story, I'll help my kids no matter what, premiering on Netflix. That's not a bad title. Is going to be really, really something. I mean, she didn't even hire the getaway driver. She was the getaway driver. You know how a spouse comes home and it's like, what'd you do today, honey? What the hell? Anyway, she allegedly drove her son to and from the scene of the crime to help him pull off the shooting and flee authorities. The same authorities she works with in the office. Incredible. Incredible story. Want to give you this just from last night. The conversation continues, given that the WTA is here. We played you the amazing clips of Alexandra Ila. I must go up and see her play. Best ever tennis player from the Philippines, and she's only 21 years old. There's 114 million people in the Philippines, and she's the best ever. She won the tournament, beat Jessica Pegula in the final in D.C. She won a tight three-set match last night, so she's now into the round of 32, and maybe she makes a run here. I'm just telling you right now, she will be the story of the U.S. Open. If you like women's tennis, she doesn't have to make the semifinals or the final weekend to be the story, but it's the Filipino crowds. I've never seen anything like it from Canada, Australia, Serbia, South Africa. Brazil. I've never seen a crowd come out like the Filipinos came out last night to support one of their own in Alexandra Ila. Just incredible. She'll play doubles tonight after Aryna Sabalenka. Now, Aryna Sabalenka made news in Toronto earlier this week because she was asked about a now mandatory Women's Tennis Association cheek swab to determine birth sex, your male or female, in almost all cases. And Sabalenka said, yeah, this is good. We should do this. Coco Gauff was asked by the same fantastic journalist. Who is this woman? Give her a raise. I can't believe this. Is nobody else smart enough to ask these questions? I guess not. Coco Gauff, another superstar on the tour, got asked the same question. And I think she's leaning, didn't say quite like Sabalenka, but she's leaning in Sabalenka's direction that this is about nuance and this is about making it fair for biological women.
6: The WTA recently said it's going to give gender tests to the players on tour. What's your impression of that? What do you feel about it? And what did the WTA do to prepare you guys for what's to come on that?
7: Yeah, I mean, as far as, I guess, with that, I mean, I know it's been something that's been talked about a while, but I've talked to a couple other players and a lot of them didn't find out until the press release. So I do think that's something that could have been more transparent amongst like players along across the tour. As far as that, I mean, I understand the reasoning behind it. I do think that this kind of conversation is created a lot of animosity towards the trans community, which I'm not really a big fan of, but I also understand the need to, I guess, the biological difference and the need to protect that and preserve that.
0: So that's a pretty good answer. It's more nuanced than on point. Sabalenka, the number one player in the world, said, yeah, absolutely, it's the right thing to do. So basically, here's what I heard. I'll tell you what I heard. You tell me if you heard the same thing. Let me bring Brad Smith into the conversation because I know you had Peyton McNabb on.
8: Of course.
0: Right? Who's a volleyball player whose career ended a skull injury.
8: Violent injury. She's still, to this day, I believe, has post-traumatic concussion syndrome. Yeah. And it's one of those things. Like Coco Gauff right there, just what she said. When she said, you know, we have to understand the biological differences. Like that right there, that statement, now you implant it into today's media. It's no different than what Sophie Cunningham said.
0: It's no different.
8: And you're acknowledging they're not calling her far right.
0: No, and you're acknowledging that there is one. Because who the hell doesn't know this,
8: Greg,
0: by this point in time?
8: I always say this, when you're dealing with ludicrous conversations, reverse engineer this. Why does the WNBA exist? Why do women's sports exist? And this is no disrespect. It's because you had to separate the biological difference in the first place.
0: Correct. Yeah.
8: Why are we having any other discussion after that?
0: And I understand. I think it's created
8: like that's the simplest form of diffusing the conversation.
0: You can tell Gauff wasn't as comfortable. No. I mean, I'm analyzing this like it's Siskel and Ebert. Gauff wasn't as comfortable as Sabalenka was, basically saying what was true. They have an unfair advantage. It's not happening in our sport. But just to be sure and just to provide a safeguard, I also think, Brad, there's an element of wanting to influence lower levels of sport than the top women's tennis players in the world. And that could be community colleges in Ontario, high schools in Ontario.
8: Yeah.
0: It's just, and Gauff says the right thing too, in that is there a group that I think is captivating this, suggesting this is happening everywhere, men are going to take over women's sports? Yeah, there is. And I don't think that that's going to be true. But the people that argue and say that's not happening a lot also don't acknowledge the biological advantage.
8: Well,
0: you've got to be nuanced and come up the middle on this stuff.
8: If you don't put parameters around this conversation, then you're going to end up with what's happening in France, where there is a professional basketball league in France where the second tier division is being dominated by a biological man. He literally is scoring 21 points a game, 20 rebounds, and he's the MVP of the league. So that's a one-off instance, and that's what people go, oh, it's only a one-off. But if you don't create a conversation where that's not an okay thing to do, well, then it will expand. More people will see that as that being okay, and that might infuse other people, other trans women, into the sport and take away biological women's roles. Like, that's not okay.
0: I just can't think of another example.
8: It's not okay.
0: I can't think of another example where you and I, who have friends and know plenty of people in that community, don't want to see them discriminated against hated on in any other capacity, except where there's, and I want them discriminated against because it's not discrimination in terms of a sport where it's all about merit and physical strength. 100%. And someone could get hurt and someone loses their job because you decide you want to play a sport that you weren't born a different sex in, but now you're in the sex of the sport. Of the sport that you're not born in the sex in. It goes like that.
8: Here's the problem. The conversation gets hijacked by people on the left and the right in media like us, right? Like, we have to talk about it because we feel the need to, whether they're polar opposites or not. But the people who are raising their voice within the community and the trans community who are against this, their voices aren't being platformed and they're not part of the community.
0: And I'll tell you what, we're not getting any closer to giving them spaces to play, to organize leagues, to potentially get sponsorships, to have. At one point, there was no Paralympics.
8: No.
0: There was no and suddenly somebody said, there's enough appetite,
8: of course,
0: and an attitude, and there'd be corporate sponsorship for support to give people with disabilities who weren't as lucky to be able-bodied or whatever the disability was. There was nowhere for them to play, and now there is.
8: And sports, at the bottom line, should be fair. And if you want fairness in sports, create a league.
0: We keep arguing.
8: Of course,
0: we keep arguing about this with the stupid talking points, and we won't get the leagues that people
8: need. I can't believe in 2026 we're having this conversation.
0: Let's go
8: back to the beginning. Why is there a WNBA?
0: Yes.
8: Because you had to separate the NBA so that there is a space for women to play.
0: Yeah.
8: And now misogyny is taking over the WNBA.
0: Brad Smith's got you covered 9 to noon. Have a great day. See you tomorrow to wrap the week on Friday.
9: Global News. It's 22 degrees, but feels like 25 at 9 o'clock. I'm Heather Good. A police investigation and a fatal shooting in Mississauga. A failure to remain in Brampton. And one Canadian remains at the National Bank Open. But first, let's get you moving and check 640 Toronto. Big trouble traffic.
10: A big trouble spot for those on the northbound 410. The right to Derry has a crash in the right lane. And right now, you can make your exit early at Courtney Park and then go north on Kennedy or Tompkin toward Derry instead of going through the delays on the ramp. 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That's the Big Toronto traffic spot right now. I'm Miles Marcus, 640 Toronto.
9: In about half an hour, we're going to get an update on a fatal shooting in Mississauga. It happened around 12:30 this morning. Police say they were conducting an investigation in the Council Ring Road and the Collegeway area when a man was shot. A Toronto police officer was also suffered minor injuries during a collision. This neighbor tells Global News he heard that happen.
11: I was in my room reading and stuff like that, and I heard a loud yell, "Get off of me," and then the huge crash. So I knew for sure it was a car accident or something, some kind of impact, automotive impact. And then I ran outside where I saw one officer working on an individual, giving him CPR, and I ran up to the scene because, I was going to offer some help and ask if he wanted me to call 911 or whatever.
9: Three people have been arrested. No information has been provided on what led to the shooting. The Special Investigations Unit has been called in. Police will provide an update at 11 this morning on the recent shooting at the U.S. consulate. On July 27th, shots were fired near the University Avenue building. Police say a white car with no license plates was seen taking off right after that happened. There was a police chase, but it was called off for safety reasons. It is the second shooting at the consulate this year. A number of people have been charged in connection to that one. Police are looking for the driver who didn't stick around after a person was hit in Brampton early this morning. Around 12:30, the pedestrian was walking across the 410 northbound off-ramp to Steeles when it happened. Police say the person has life-threatening injuries. They're looking for a Jeep Cherokee with damage to the front bumper grille and hood. Leila Fernandez is the last Canadian standing at the National Bank Open. The 23-year-old breezed past Mexico's Renata Sarasoa 6-2 in two sets last night. It's been a tough year for Fernandez, so she says she's happy she played well.
12: We've always talked about resetting, refocusing. Every week is a new week. We've always said that. So it's easier said than done, but we do our best. I try to surround myself with great people around me who help me in that aspect, in that mental aspect. So I can always put my best foot forward when I step on court.
9: Fernandez will face number 5 seed Mira Andreeva of Russia tomorrow, who won the French Open. Look at the forecast from the Global News Weather Center. A mix of sun and clouds today. 40% chance of showers this afternoon. Risk of a thunderstorm. Windy at times. A high of 30. The Humidex 38. The UV index very high. Tonight, mainly cloudy. Chance of showers. Risk of a thunderstorm. A low of 21. Tomorrow, cloudy. 60% chance of showers in the afternoon. Risk of a thunderstorm. A high of 27. It's going to feel like 35. Right now, it's 22 degrees, but feels like 25 in downtown Toronto. I'm Heather Good. This is Global News.
13: From 9 till noon, he's here. If you don't know Brad, you're lucky. My bro is here with you. He's here to f*** up. Or could it be people?

0: Happy Thursday, everybody. And what a Thursday it is for me. And I'll tell you about that in a little bit of a moment. That's not a word in English. Those are my first words out of my mouth this morning. I can't even speak because I'm so excited. And whether you're listening live in Toronto, London, Ontario, all across the province, appreciate you. Or if you're on the iHeart Canada app, iHeart Radio Canada app, there it is, all across the country. You could be anywhere, but you're choosing to be here. And I don't take that for granted. And why I'm so excited, sounds like I've had coffee because I'm trying to spit through my words. Crazy day. Teams all over the place. We have a substitution in the roster today, and it brings in one of my favorite people in the building. If you're not familiar with Toronto today, it's Gord Renee on the board, Renee. I was a career backup in my life, and you are the starter. You're the starter as the tech producer on the board. But every time I see you, it's not like you're subbing in. It's like we have Wayne Gretzky showing up. You know, I get that excited, Gordo.
1: Thank you. It is a pleasure to be here, and every now and then I like to step in and see the kind of vibe that you lay down that I usually hear from my speaker when I go upstairs to the office.
0: Yeah, it's okay. You can tell everyone you don't listen to me, but I appreciate you upping the V-bass.
1: Well, to be completely honest, I hear little snippets when I go to the bathroom because it's on in there.
0: Hey, Brad, I hear you while I'm dropping a deuce. And guess what? It's not enjoyable on either end. Listen, I'm excited today because we have a jam-packed show. It's a banger. If you want to take what I believe new media is going towards, getting away from experts, quote-unquote experts, you know, the panelists that have been working for years and years and you know their faces, you either trust or don't trust their voices, new media is going towards finding people who have critical opinions that aren't laid out by where they get their paycheck from. And that is usually social media commentators who have developed a following. And you don't develop a following unless you have a direct message, unless you have a specific point of view. And I would say this, that there's a lot more people on social media that are unimpeachable versus the impeachable offenses of mainstream media. So we've got a wall-to-wall show of some of the greatest voices, not on mainstream media, but on the content world across the entire 3 hours that we're going today. And we'll be talking about everything from one of the craziest stories that's come out. A new report has just dropped, and we're going to be talking about this after the break. A new report just dropped. This is not a lie. If you haven't heard of the Bishnoi gang, they've spread across Canada right now, but the Bishnoi gang is centered and formed and founded in India. Now we have a lot of these gang members here in Canada, and a new report just dropped saying that the student visa program has been hijacked by the Bishnoi gang as they recruit foot soldiers coming to Canada on student visas, to the point where, when did this all start? In 2007, one of the leaders, mainstays of the India Bishnoi gang, walked into Canada unimpeded and started this process, and crimes have skyrocketed since 2017. By how much? Not 100%, not 1,000%. We'll tell you how much after, and you'll be blown away after the break. But I do want to get into some fun though, because you can't just be serious all day. And I came across this clip last night as my eyes were closing, because I don't know if I've told this before, but I am historically one of the worst sleepers in the business. Just chronic insomnia since I was 18. And it just comes out of nowhere. You'll be having the greatest day. You'll be fully tired. You'll get into bed and your head's like, oh, I can't wait to sleep. Oh, by the way, these wheels are going to be turning for the next hour or 2 hours. It's going to make you so frustrated. So I only slept about an hour and a half on Tuesday night. So technically I was up for about 40 hours, but I was on my computer the whole time because we're trying to roll out this entire YouTube and multi-platform streaming. And if you haven't understood that yet, and I haven't relayed that to you well enough, go to YouTube, search No BS with Brad Smith. The page will come up. Subscribe, like, follow. We've dropped Kevin O'Leary yesterday in our great interview from 2 weeks ago. And now we've dropped Dr. Thomas Seyfried, who's one of the great cancer researchers out there, where he yells out of his mouth, I'll put my research against anybody in big pharma, but nobody's taking the call. So I was up just cutting videos to the point where I couldn't even fall asleep. I was just like in that in-between days where it was like, where am I? Are they here? So I come across this clip because I'm like, let's just doom scroll. That's the worst thing you can do. But Jason Sudeikis, obviously famously from SNL, but Horrible Bosses, one of the greatest comedies that nobody talks about on a daily basis. He was on a podcast. And when the SNL guys are on, you have to talk about the Mount Rushmore of SNL. Because I don't watch it anymore. I'm bad. I used to love it in the heyday. But I want to hear what Jason Sudeikis, one of the funniest people I think out there, who does he say is on his Mount Rushmore?
2: Who is your all-time SNL Mount Rushmore? Oh, Lord.
0: See? All right. One second. Let's stop this for a second.
2: It's still only four people.
0: Because I haven't heard his answer yet. I wanted to play this in real time and play it against my own. So there's context for you that should be given beforehand.
2: It's still only four people, right?
3: Yeah, I think they're...
2: Yeah. let's see. I mean, one and two, again, we spoke about it the other day, are Will Ferrell and Eddie Murphy.
3: Yes. Mm-hmm.
2: I got to put Kristen Wiig up there.
3: Yes. Mm-hmm.
2: And then I'm going to put a Weekend Update anchor. I'm going to put Norm MacDonald.
4: Ooh, Norm.
0: Yeah.
4: The late, great Norm MacDonald.
2: Yes.
0: Norm MacDonald, oh my God. Jason Sudeikis. I can't believe I didn't think about Kristen Wiig while thinking about this. Gordo, I want to go to you off the top of your head. Who's your, like, listen, I haven't watched since, I'm going to say 2007, 2008, maybe when Kristen Wiig started making movies. But when you think back, because SNL was like ubiquitous with our lives growing up, like what's your number one and two?
1: I'd have to agree with him about Eddie Murphy and Will Ferrell.
0: Really?
1: Like those two guys are geniuses, but you have to dip your toe back to the beginning. I mean, you can't just ignore all those people. Yeah. They set the standard.
0: Bill Murray was so good.
1: I would put either Bill Murray or Aykroyd on there, but it's like Sudeikis said, it's like only four?
0: You could have
1: 12 Mount Rushmores.
0: You know what's crazy when you think about Eddie Murphy? I think he only worked for 18 months on SNL.
1: It was very short.
0: Then made Beverly Hills Cop and see you later.
1: Gone.
0: At that time, that was huge because there'd never been a black leading man in a movie to make $100 million. And then think about his career after that. And think about how many people, how many absolute savage killer comedians came from SNL. Like it was, if you got that show, and they historically, like famously talk about the audition process.
1: Yes.
0: Like if you haven't heard about this, they walk into the famous 8H hall. And it's pitch black, one spotlight, nobody in the stands. You can't even see anything beyond what they say is the stage. All you see is Lorne Michaels, you know, the original voice for Dr. Evil, Lorne Michaels. He's sitting there with two other people. That's it. You walk on and everyone else is waiting backstage who's going to audition. So you're hearing someone go on. And historically, Lorne Michaels does not laugh.
1: Yes.
0: Like it takes him a lot to laugh. And so you're at one point, I think it was Adam Sandler, Rob Schneider, and I think it was Chris Farley back to back to back. And they're all coming out and they're like, no one's laughing. Like, did we do any good? And then Chris Farley goes out and the whole place erupts. They're like, we're not getting the job.
1: But that's part of the process is how do you deal with you have to perform now in front of stone-faced people because that happens. Like you're doing a live show, and what happens if nobody laughs?
0: Oh, God.
1: What do you do?
0: I did a stand-up set for the Argos because I played with a running back. His name was John Avery. He was massive in the NFL. I think he ran for over 1,000 yards 2 years in a row for the Miami Dolphins. Something happened, ended up in the CFL. He was a stand-up comedian. Went to one of his shows down here at Yuck Yucks, 2007. And he was like, Smitty, come up, do 2 minutes. Like live, when I was sitting there, I go, what?
1: 2 minutes.
0: Absolutely not. I went up there and luckily I had some like prepared things I knew would work at that time. But when you don't hear people laugh when you make a joke, oh my God.
1: I know.
0: To be able to come back from that. But the Murderer's Row of people that came out and had careers just in the 90s with Spade and Sandler and Farley. And so, like so many others. And then think of the next generation. And I got to go to my favorite one of all time. My favorite one of all time is one that people aren't going to like really get a hold of. Let's go to clip 26 first, Gordo. Because Listen, one of the funniest guys out there, but wasn't like really huge on SNL at the time. But then since then, he went on 30 Rock. He's had a tremendous career in movies, had a horrific accident that almost ended his life, and now is having a career resurgence. Oh, it's Tracy Morgan, but it's as Astronaut Jones. This is one of the hardest I've ever laughed in college. This was, I remember the exact date because it was 02-02-02. I don't know why that's in my mind, but Britney Spears was on, and of course people are going to know, oh, God, he loves Britney. I do love Britney, but she was the queen at this time. And Astronaut Jones is this kind of weird guy who travels through space, just the dumbest character you could have, and Britney Spears plays a alien Martian. Here it is.
5: Hello, Earth. I think I hear someone coming. I'm going to make contact. Over and out, Earth. Bye.
6: My name is Cregelra.
5: Uh-huh.
6: I'm the queen of Arpelians.
5: Right.
6: A proud and peace-loving race.
5: Right.
6: My people have been awaiting your arrival for some time now.
5: Stay word.
6: We're in desperate need of your help.
5: Dig it.
6: The Galactians have besieged our cities and plundered our riches.
5: What?
6: They will stop at nothing until our whole civilization is blotted from the universe.
5: Say what?
6: You are our only hope.
5: Right.
6: You must help us.
5: Dig.
6: Or we will surely perish. We say.
5: Right.
6: What do you say to that brave Earthling?
5: Well, why don't you drop out of that green jumpsuit and show me that fat ass?
0: I remember exactly where I was. God, how comedy's changed. You could probably never do that again.
1: No.
0: God, no. But let's go to 25 because you said Will Ferrell, and this was during the time in my college days where DVDs were everything, right? And they came out with the best ofs of all the great characters, the Sandlers, the Spades, and Will Ferrell was one. Will Ferrell happened to be at that time like the highest selling, best of ever. And this is him in a hot tub talking to Jimmy Fallon, Drew Barrymore, while his wife is beside him. And it's this creepy interaction between these, you know, Will Ferrell always frequents this place called the Wellesley Arms. And Jimmy Fallon obviously has to break character, but this is the epitome of Will Ferrell for me.
7: We should mention that although the waters above appear calm, below the surface, there is a frenzy of activity. Hands groping, fingers fluttering, thighs twitching in the anticipation of lovemaking that will take place in this hot tub in less than 12 minutes.
0: Less than 12 minutes. It's funny, though, how much it's dropped off because, listen, you can call it the woke agenda. You can say the comedy's dead. But I thought that. Like, think about Kristen Wiig. She's got to be – Kristen Wiig and Kate McKinnon have to be the two biggest last versions of SNL, right? Kate McKinnon famously goes on to play all these bit roles. Kristen Wiig drops Bridesmaids, which I would argue not men or women – top five funniest movies I've ever seen in my entire life. I can watch that movie every month. But the drop-off since then has been crazy. I remember I used to live, Gord, in L.A., maybe 5-minute drive from this place called Groundlings. And Groundlings was like Second City.
1: Okay.
0: But Groundlings in L.A. was, we're talking Will Ferrell, like the greatest of greats if you got to go there. And I used to go sometimes to see the shows because the girl I was dating at the time, her... a roommate was Maya Rudolph, another great, her niece or something like that. So we'd go all the time. This was like, you had to go to classes, work your way up, pay a fee to go in there. And you might not even make it to the main stage, but you knew if you made it to the main stage, you looked around at the pictures around the wall and the Groundlings. God, you're looking at people who have changed their life by just simply telling jokes. And everyone goes, this is the dream. And I go, did social media just kill that because everyone could be funny in the moment?
1: I think so.
0: Yeah.
1: I mean, and comedians can't work on their material anymore.
0: No, they can't.
1: Unless you have them take all their phones away, which you can't do.
0: That's true. No, it's very true. When you go to comedy clubs and now you're sitting in there and most people these days, when you go to a good comedy club, it's still funny. It's still great.
1: Yeah.
0: But they're working material out. They're not giving you the A stuff. But you can still buy a beer for $5. It's not bad.
1: That's not bad.
0: At least did yuck yucks, I could. Okay, when we come back after the break, though, we're going to get into what I can only describe as a serious topic. I told you about it, but new classified reports just dropped that a gang from India in Canada that's been residing here for a long time had one of its leaders come over the border in 2017, set up shop here. Canada did what? Nothing. And now that gang has been taking people who are here on student visas and recruiting them as what they call, quote unquote, foot soldiers. Since 2017, when this started, till now, we've got the numbers from 17 to 25. How much do you think crime has exploded with people who are caught with student visas? I'll tell you after the break. It's no BS. I'm Brad Smith. Why don't we get to the roads right now with 640 Toronto? It's Big Trouble Traffic.
8: As for Big Trouble Spots, construction continues through Bradford on the southbound 400 at 5th Line. In the right lane, you might encounter some delays, so go south on Highway 27 instead. Also in Etobicoke, problems at Bloor east of Royal York with the crash. Lots of delays along Bloor at the moment near Old Mill Road, so try Dundas as an alternate. 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Those are the Big Trouble Traffic spots right now. I'm Miles Marcus, 640 Toronto.
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8: This is No BS with Brad Smith.
9: Oh, happy Tuesday, everybody. That's not Tuesday. Well, I was just reading Tuesday on my screen. I'm turning into Ron Burgundy here. Mostly because I'm excited because Gordo's on the Bordeaux and we're playing the best of 1991-92 playlist, the top 30 songs of all of that year. Things you say confuse me, Brad. I'm driving in on a Thursday. You just told me happy Tuesday. Is it like I should just write that? We should have like a calendar. You know what really make me happy is we had like a giant whiteboard in the back. We just put the stupid notes. Hey,
10: just like the hospital. Here's today's date.
9: Right? Oh my God. But no, happy Thursday. Well, we got to switch to some serious stuff right now because before the break, I told you that crime has exploded with people having student visas. And it's just an absolutely incredible thing. Now, as we're waiting for our guest and Gord, he just joined on VMix One. I'm just going to give you a rundown before I bring in the rogue lawyer, because if you haven't heard about this, it's absolutely insane. A classified tactical guide entitled The Bishnoi Gang, an Emerging Threat in Canada, circulated internally to immigration officers in Canada around December 2025. Okay. Now this version entered public record because of court proceedings and was reported exclusively by Global News. Stuart Bell here, great guy. And then it circulated multiple outlets, but none of them were in Canada. So the gang, the Bishnoi Gang, is originally from India. But one of their leaders, or one of their top lieutenants, as he's described, his name is commonly known in Canada as Goldie Brar. Okay? Now, this person came over in 2017 on a study permit to attend a university in Kamloops, BC. Now, they don't really have records that cleared up whether he ever attended a single class, but after that, he later filed a refugee claim in 2019. Now, this is a top lieutenant from a very dangerous gang, in on a study permit. No one knows if he went to class, but around 2019, he filed a refugee claim. But then it was abandoned because he didn't show up to the hearings. So now, this person drives up a massive foothold in Kamloops, BC, and the Bishnoi Gang spreads across not only BC, but in a lot of parts of Canada. Now, here's the crazy part. In 2017, they relayed studies that showed that of the crimes being committed by people on student visas, only 117 of them were from India. Now, what the most shocking thing that you're going to hear all day, because it's not up 100%, it's not up 200%. From 2017 to 2025, the number of violent crimes or crimes committed by people on student visas, all crimes, exploded by 9,500%. 9,500%. Not 100%, which would be awful. Not 200%, which would be awful. But this is the case of where were we when this was going on? If this was an internal document going on and it kept happening, especially we knew this was happening before immigration became an issue on the federal level post-COVID, but we just kept giving out student permits, even though a top leader, a top lieutenant of a gang in India was just able to come get a work visa. Sorry, a student visa here. So I'm joined by Philip Millar right now, the rogue lawyer who's joining me. What's going on, Phil? Do we add him? I can't hear the audio there. You know what we'll do, Gord? Let's go to break. Let's get it back. Let's reorganize because we're at 28. Listen, we're going to tag the story off. I'm sorry for giving you that weird little interlude there, but when you come back after the break, we're going to get into this because there's a lot of questions to be answered because just, what was it, 2 days ago, Canada's High Commissioner to India said, we've solved the immigration crisis. We're ready to welcome more and more students back. Literally the day he said this, the day after, this document is leaked all over online and it's verified and true. So we'll join the rogue lawyer after the break. It's No BS. I'm Brad Smith. Stick with me. You're going to want to hear this one.
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9: Wait, didn't GNR just play here in Toronto last night?
10: They sure did.
9: Guns N' Roses. I had one of our callers who won those tickets, Heather, send me pictures. And I asked everybody, when you win tickets for me, send me pictures, verified proof. And it looked like a great concert. But we've got to get to something that is just, again, one of the crazier stories that you're going to hear come out of Canada. And that's, it's not saying a lot right now. It really isn't when you think about the climate of where we are. But I'm joined by the rogue lawyer, Phil Millar. We fixed the audio issue, not the video issue, but still happy to have you on the show, Phil.
18: You know, I feel better about myself because I'm not overshadowed by your handsomeness. So
9: yeah, okay. That no one's ever said that to me before. But I, you know, when talking about this, and listen, I'll just say what I said during my lead-in, which is that, you know, 2017, we have a top lieutenant from the Bishnoi gang in India come here on a student visa, and the next thing you know, just walks in the country, even though he has terrorist links. To a gang that legitimately is a feared gang in India, now in North America. 2019, files an asylum claim, doesn't show up for his refugee status or whatever the claim was. Now you know that the crime rate since 2017, since the correlation of his appearance through people in student visas and crime, the correlation is now up 9,500%. Not a small number, Phil. Like, how are we in this situation? Like, how did a top Bishnoi gang lieutenant just walk into Canada on a student visa in 2017 and nobody stopped him?
18: You know, the mechanics of the incompetent behind the incompetence of the Liberal government is, you know, how will anybody ever know? Because nobody's going to come forward and whistleblow on it, right? You always track incentives, and the Liberal government's incentives were to bring voters in. And so they just opened the doors to make it easier. The reason why that number, the growth number, is so high is because we used to do things well, and there was like no crime from these students because they were legitimate students. But now we have puppy mill farms of colleges that are it's actually a human trafficking kind of organized crime element that people are just driving a tractor trailer through an open runway into the Canadian system. So there's nobody cares. Like, CSIS is more interested in tracking down Facebook posts than whether or not there's a consolidated effort to come into Canada to take advantage of all vulnerability. Like, I don't know how we fix it.
9: What makes me like more upset about this is that this document circulated in 2025, right? To internal border service and immigration agents. And this was known, right? So as you're conducting this research, getting these data points, like, this is something that wasn't under the radar. You just don't tick up from 117, cases with students involved in crime on student visas to over 11,000. Some are saying the number's 13,000 as of 2025. Like, this at this point now, with all the stuff that's going on, Phil, like, I can't say that this is not a planned destruction of the Canadian society. Like you have all the numbers in front of you, whether it's student visas, whether it's crime rates, whether it's jail and bail, whether it's what's happening to our dollar, our manufacturing, our trade deal with the States. Like, nothing makes sense anymore except for you're trying to drown us in a system that you've created so that you can stay in power forever.
18: Yeah, it's kind of that concept, that Hemlin concept or Hemlin's rule, which, you know, I kind of find, like, don't attribute to malice what can be explained by incompetence, but it's gone past that's incompetence, good. Right? Because often people get conspiracy theories, and it's really just incompetent bureaucrats that are the product of, like, a decade of promoting people who are compliant yes men, right? And then they're very easy to manipulate. And what you learn in an organization is if you were to kind of come up and say, hey, this is a big deal, you know, you don't get promoted for doing it. And so they create this culture in government that says, hey, just draw attention to DEI issues, right? Don't draw attention to national security issues. And if the media took this seriously, somebody should be freaking fired.
19: paying for this. Like, in an organization where accountability matters, somebody's head freaking rules. But it's not the case. Like, we're going to be talking about some nonsense woke thing rather than the fact that we allowed a runway of bad actors to come into our country under the leadership of incompetent idiots.
9: Yeah. And it seems like we've got a terrorist gang from India using students as the student visa program, like a recruiting office, because they're even labeling these students that are being attracted to these gangs as foot soldiers. And again, like you said, the people who are in charge still act like there's no real crisis. Again, the High Commissioner into India just said, 2 days ago, that we've fixed the problem and we actually want to welcome more students in. And I hate these conversations because it turns into the poison skittle in the bowl, where it's like there are great people coming over here and all this is getting dismayed by these bad actors that are coming in that we continue to allow in. And when you're a student in a country and you're 18 years old or 17 years old and you're coming over here and you're going and you see familiar faces, like, this isn't the standard, hey, sign up here, we've got a gang here. Yes, that does happen, but these people are being recruited because Canada also too is going through a place where we're not treating some of the students that are coming on visa like actual citizens.
19: No, the number, and for the protest, like, it's a big mockery of our system, right? When we're denying now permanent residence to people who, you know, don't meet the criteria. Like, they're just laughing at our own incompetence. But it's such a injustice. Like, that 9,000% number just shows you that in the past, that they were not criminal element. They were a very law-abiding good element that was coming out of India to participate in our country. But the fact that it's up that much shows you how much we're being taken advantage of and what a disservice it is to the amazing, loyal Canadians who came here for the right purpose and now are being haunted and terrorized by people from their other country who are coming in to extort them. It's such a failure of leadership.
9: A failure of leadership, but it's starting, like, it's honestly getting to the point where it's demoralizing, because when you start in this job, Phil, like, and you were here pretty much day one with me, and, you know, everyone calls you a conspiracy theorist until 7 months later, everything happens of what you say. And listen, I've been right, I've been wrong, I'll stand corrected when I need to, but I don't know how we're living in a system where so many smart people are so blind to what's going on. And I don't know if you heard the clip from Scott Galloway, right? Obviously, he's now famous as a podcaster, philanthropist, all those things.
19: Yeah, yeah.
9: But he literally was doxxed on a Zoran Mamdani list of the pied de terre, that's this tax on second homes. And he called it a hit list and didn't understand why Mamdani was doing this, even though he supported him and voted him. I'm like, you're a beautifully intellectual person. Why are you only seeing the method and not the madness behind it?
19: I can tell you why I met Scott Galloway. Smart guy.
9: God, yeah.
19: But it goes back to incentives. And humans love the incentive of feeling morally superior to others. Scott Galloway is smart enough to know that a lot of what Trump is doing is actually effective, but it's not morally virtuous in his New York circle. So he hangs around with Kira Swisher and they clink their glasses and they think, oh, this is going to be amazing. And then he's not incentivized to speak out until it's his freaking house. He doesn't care about the person in the Midwest who is losing their jobs or what's going on at the border towns. But now that his house comes on, Scott Galloway starts shedding tears. Like, I'm like, F you, bud. You know, you're too busy feeling cool with your academics and your New York University and hanging around with Kara Swisher. You didn't care about the average person. But now your house is up there, and now it's like, oh, I can't believe this happened to me. What, are you a fifth grader, idiot?
9: Yeah.
19: Like, what, you think socialism is going to come in and not come after you? Like, that guy makes me furious. But that's what kind of the elites are doing.
9: Yeah.
19: They just want to feel better than Trump supporters, even though the policies make much more sense than what the Liberal government is doing.
9: Well, no, and here it's like, the entire way that I try to frame that of, like, this has got to be a planned destruction of the system, is because we should not be having arguments or even discussions like this. Like, we should not be having discussions how crime rate in less than 10 years went up almost 10,000% in a specific demographic, of which we're told, no, we're good there. Like enough people, like, if I were to go out right now and just have a conversation, like, let me sit down in the most liberal place ever. I'm not talking about, like, far progressive, liberal place, and sit down and have this conversation. Even if I brought out all these stats, even if I cited directly from the report, people would refuse to believe me. And it's the refusal of belief in that, and this, like, like innate trust in these people who have lied to you, which I just don't understand how so many smart people are like, again, not the elitist, but smart people working at high level jobs, making a good living in Canada, who haven't felt the pinch maybe as much as everybody else has, still goes on board and says, hey, guess what? We'd rather the guy who looks good on the global stage rather than anybody else who just wants to clean up the system and get you back to normal.
19: There's a saying that it's much, much easier to fool somebody than to convince somebody that they've been fooled.

0: We'll be back on the other side of the break. It's No BS. I'm Brad Smith. Back with the Rogue Lawyer after this. First, though, let's get to the roads, right? 640 Toronto. Big trouble, traffic.
1: Big trouble spot on the westbound 401 approaching McCowan and the collectors, looking at a stalled truck off to the right shoulder. Still a visual distraction as you pass by with delays from Markham Road. So best to go west on Shepherd or Ellesmere until this clears. Needing an oil change or maintenance check? Drop in to Mr. Lou Plus Tires. No appointment needed before you hit the road this summer. Mr. Lou Plus Tires, celebrating 50 years. That's the big trouble traffic spot right now. I'm Miles Marcus, 640 Toronto.
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0: And we're back. Happy Thursday. I'm joined by the Rogue Lawyer, Philip Millar. What's going on, Phil?
11: Happy to be back on the show, my friend.
0: Happy to be back. Well, I'm happy to see a reaction to this because the Provincial Health Service in BC is hiring a director of business planning. Salary tops out at $170K. That's a great job. God, if you're making that, please just give me some of that. Well, guess what? You'd think for business planning and strategy, you'd need the core competencies of finance, planning, structure, be good with numbers. But that's not what they're really after, Phil. The framing of this is absolutely one of the craziest things ever.

0: because they are saying that you need to basically swear an allegiance to the idea of DEI, swear an allegiance to the indigenous specific racism and colonial healthcare structure, colonial settlerism, and you have to demonstrate a leadership in dismantling the systems of oppression and showing a personal learning or unlearning journey of indigenous specific racism. Now, this post repeatedly refers to settler colonialism. It calls for truth and reconciliation, calls to actions, plain sight. None of the requirements, the core foundation requirements, have anything to do with business and planning. And for $170K, you just have to learn that Europeans suck, essentially.
1: Well, it's almost like a reverse IQ test get the John Blake. The thing that I've thought recently is, The distancing ourselves from meritocracy serves the people who aren't actually that good, because it's so much easier to emphasize compassion, because you don't need to be that intelligent to just out-compassion somebody, right? And so what's happened is we're promoted, and those people take over the public podium, and because they have moral righteousness, and they end up taking it over. Like, how about, have you ran a business before? And the fact that this is not another point of outrage, that this is the requirement to pledge allegiance to something that is functionally, mentally ill. Like, it's just not intelligent way to select somebody. I could go to any grade fiver, in a school and say, is this the best way to hire this job? And they would say, no, this is ridiculous. And the fact that the BC government can get away with it and people are clapping is the path to our downfall.
0: The path of the downfall is, when you say swear allegiance to something ridiculous, let's just call it what it is. DEI is inherently built in Marxism. Marxism is communism. You're swearing allegiance to destroying the history of Canada or representing it completely improperly. If you think that colonial settlerism is an actual thing that should be rectified. But more so than that, that was listed not in the section of, well, it was listed in core competencies. So your core competency is somebody who's going to manage and financially plan for a large organization that has to do with health. You have to basically tie your wagon to communism. And people don't think that this is happening on the level that's going on in the United States with the Democratic Socialists. They've just been louder. In Canada, we're so big that sometimes these stories go under the radar. And I just have to go, if you don't think that this Marxist, neo-Marxist movement is here, this is your proof in the pudding that you can be in finance, be proficient, you could be the best at your job, but if you don't believe in colonial settlerism, you're not even going to freaking get a job interview?
1: Hey, dude, there's ceremony is powerful when you're building a culture or you're trying to build a movement, and it works. Like, if you join a special forces unit, there's a ceremony, there's a badging, there's a swearing in, you might have a code of conduct. This is just the same type of psychological tactic. By having to swear allegiance to absolute nonsense, you're actually training the brain that you don't think critically, you just do what you're told. And that's what the power of communism is. It makes otherwise smart people say things that are objectively retarded, and then that allows the organization to manipulate them to do things that are destructive to the existing society to build this new one. It's very, very scary.
0: And if you're not outraged by that, Phil, you just have to throw in, take now that this is in provincial health services, and we are looking at waiting times that are through the roof, where over 20,000 Canadians died last year just waiting on the wait list. More than that.
1: Let me jump in on that, because I did some more people in Canada die in the operating room mistakes than in a jumbo jet a year. But I was just in Costa Rica. Within 15 minutes, I got into a doctor, got the script I needed. It was perfect. But the institutions in our society that are now governed by managerial disasters are actually ruining our healthcare system that these liberals say is amazing. And you've nailed it in this spot.
0: I'm just I could talk about the Bishnoi gangs before and the 9,500% increase, and that blows my mind. But when you're talking about something as fundamental to our core values as you're just saying, that message where everyone around the globe goes, oh, you guys have free healthcare. First of all, it's not free, but universal healthcare. Yeah, we do. The point of pride of Canada is at an all-time low, except for people who are attached to an ideology where you can just lie to people's faces and it comes off as fact and it gets washed in the news cycle because these stories, God, they'll be gone in 2 days. They'll be gone in a week. And guess what? We'll be repeating other crazier stories that are just different versions of these. And I just want to go like, what needs to happen in order for people to actually wake up? And is it media? Is it social media? Like, what is it? How do you connect the dots here?
1: I find it ironic that I'm now using the term gaslighting to represent critical thinkers. But really what's happening to critical thinkers and to the people who are like working, who have a mortgage, who understand you get promoted if you're good. They're like, what is happening in the world? They're just kind of, they're sucking back away from politics. And that's where, you know, with my background in psychological operations and information warfare, the messaging is actually really failing at the conservative level to deal with the sophisticated gaslighting that is happening.
0: Okay, go on that because we've had conversations offline. I the only time I get in trouble really from our listeners is when I ever say anything negative about Pierre Polyev. But, you know, that CBC clip comes up of people on the panel. Oh, sorry, it was a podcast panel talking about how, the Pierre Polyev's the next Andrew Tate boxing in a gym. And I go, you know what? Like, good message. Do I like Pierre Polyev boxing? No, because I understand the PR. It makes him look like a far right guy who's an incel, you know, man who's there to show his strength and force and toxic masculinity.
1: It just, like, my wife and I have a branding company. It's just absolute branding negligence. It does not convey any confidence in the man. He should be embodying Truman, the scholar statesman who can stand up to corporate powers to lead the country somewhere. To sit there and tap a bag, you know, lighter than somebody could in the WNBA is not inspiring. Like, who is in charge of that guy's campaign? You should get fired, too. The conservatives who are failing should be fired, but they're so busy in a circle patting themselves. Like, we do not have a proper messaging strategy to deal with the deliberate gaslighting that is happening to the hardworking Canadians, and we are losing big time.
0: Yeah, and if your messaging isn't there as the official opposition, which is your duty, it might have worked in the past. It might got you to surge in the polls, but guess what? Right now, it's just falling flat while we need some. Do you imagine, oh God, we got to go to break. Do you imagine, though, Phil, if we just had somebody that could actually be competently assure the other voting public that they would be a safe choice because they haven't made that connection with Pierre and it's just...
1: You have to break things and be disruptive if you're going to change things.
0: Yes, sir. Phil Millar, thanks for joining me. Appreciate you, my man. Sorry for the technical difficulties, but when we come back after the break, we're not going to have any more of those. 416-870-6400. Call in. We got a giveaway. You could go see Leonard Cohen's tribute performed by his son, Adam Cohen, at the Meridian November 7th. Tickets have been going fast, and you can call in, and you can get your hands on them. Please do it.
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5: This is Global News. It's 24 degrees, but feels like 29 at 10 o'clock. I'm Heather Good. A stolen vehicle leads to a fatal shooting. A popular event gets a boost from the feds and details about the WestJet deal. But first, let's get you moving and check 640 Toronto. Big trouble traffic.
6: A lot of earlier big trouble spots have cleared away, but we do have construction in some spots, including the southbound 400 at 5th Line where the right lane's blocked. Very slow from Highway 88, so take Highway 27 instead. Also a good time to take it because the eastbound Highway 9 ramp to the southbound 400 is now closed as maintenance is taking place here. With a Subaru, you get more standard features than you'd expect and great lease and finance offers you won't want to miss. 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Those are the big tall traffic spots right now. I'm Miles Marcus, 640 Toronto.
5: The Special Investigations Unit has just provided an update on a fatal shooting in Mississauga. It happened around 12:30 this morning in the College Way and Winston Churchill Boulevard area. The SIU says Toronto police officers located a Mercedes that had been reported stolen yesterday.
7: There was an interaction and three unmarked vehicles from the police were involved in a collision with the Mercedes. Inside of the Mercedes, there were four occupants. Following that, one officer discharged a firearm into the vehicle and the driver was struck. The driver succumbed to his injuries and was pronounced deceased at the scene.
5: The other three people in that car were arrested. One officer was treated for minor injuries. The victim's family has been notified. We'll find out more about the recent shooting at the U.S. consulate at 11 this morning. Last week, officers found evidence that shots were fired near the building. No one has been arrested, but police released an image of a white car with no license plates that was seen driving off after the shooting. A brief high-speed chase followed. The consulate was also targeted on March 10th. Two people have been arrested and charged in that case. Taste of the Danforth kicks off tomorrow, and it's getting some extra help to do that from the federal government. It's kicking in $100,000 to support the event. The city and the province already provided money, and an open letter from councillors, MPPs, MPs, and stakeholders was sent to the Prime Minister asking for help. The festival has been on hiatus for 2 years because of financial issues. It wraps up on Sunday. WestJet flight attendants, the Union for WestJet Flight Attendants is sharing details of its tentative deal with the airline. It comes after a one-day strike that grounded hundreds of flights.
8: The WestJet component of the Canadian Union of Public Employees posted the details online on Wednesday. It says the deal includes a more than 18% wage hike over 3 years, as well as a new duty period premium that adds compensation for work done on the ground. It also includes increased time off and higher food and uniform allowances, among other things. WestJet flights across much of Canada were grounded this past weekend before 4,400 flight attendants walked off the job Sunday. Both sides reached a deal early Monday. Union members are to vote on the deal soon. Aaron Sousa, The Canadian Press.
5: A look at the forecast from the Global News Weather Center. A mix of sun and clouds today, but 40% chance of showers this afternoon. Also risk of a thunderstorm. Windy at times, a high of 30. The Humidex 38. The UV index very high, so make sure you put on some sunscreen. Tonight, mainly cloudy, around a 40% chance of showers. Right now, risk of a thunderstorm, a low of 21. Tomorrow, cloudy, 60% chance of showers in the afternoon. Risk of a thunderstorm, a high of 27. It's going to feel like 35. Right now it's 24 degrees, but feels like 29 in downtown Toronto. I'm Heather Good. This is Global News.
4: From 9 till noon. Stick right here, homie. This is No BS with Brad Smith. This dude right here, he's sick. This boy right here about to flip the script, yo. Check this, or just check this. My boy is up in here to flip, flip. Nothing at all, motherfucker. He's just one of you with better hair. Biatch!
9: Happy Thursday, everybody. Shooting out of the Corus Building in Toronto, Ontario, right down by the water. 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There it is. There's the words I was looking for, the branding. iHeart Radio app. All across Canada, I appreciate you. I never take it for granted because you could be anywhere and you're choosing to be here. In such a competitive media landscape where our minds are just switching every 2 seconds to what's new, what's this, what's that, who's that? People come out of the shadows and suddenly they have the most massive voices of all time. Well, you're choosing us. And I appreciate you. So happy frickin' Thursday, everybody. And I'm joined by one of the legends because today is one of those days where you hope it doesn't come off on radio like it. But it's chaotic behind the scenes because, you know, the starting lineup, we had to have a bunch of switches today. We got two down, but the guy who stepped in, he's batting cleanup. And I almost switched into Larry Smith there. I almost went to my dad because whenever he sees somebody, he does the old sports announcer. So he would look at you and go, I'm standing there at 5'7", 185 solid pounds of a balding head, but a beautiful face. I scored the Bordeaux down here, Renee.
10: I love that description because you made me taller and skinnier. I love that.
9: Gordy, thanks so much for joining me this morning,
10: That's
9: man.
10: That's a pleasure.
9: Pulling a double there, buddy.
10: Yes.
9: You got to sometimes, you know, when you're the big boss.
10: That's right. When the buck stops here, then hey, it's for everything,
9: how
10: right?
9: How did I get so lucky to hang out with the big boss today? Do I have to suck up more than usual?
10: Yeah, I'd appreciate it.
9: Well, you're beautiful.
10: Oh, see? See?
9: You
10: already did.
9: Gorge.
10: By making me taller.
9: Gorge, behind those glasses, which I didn't even know that you had such beautifully dark brown eyes.
10: Oh, yeah, see? Yeah, and they're blue, but it's okay.
9: Oh, well. Sucks to be me then. Sucking up didn't work for me the way I thought it should.
10: You started off so good.
9: You win some, you lose some. But I was just, I had this crazy sleep the other night. I didn't get too much sleep. And then ended up being up for what you'd only consider in university. And we've all done it. You pull an all-nighter. And I didn't mean to. It's just the wheels wouldn't turn off. So yesterday I'm in bed and I'm just dead. Been up for about 39, 40 hours straight. And, you know, I just... Brad, put the blue blockers on so at least you could stare at your phone and just try to calm the mind down. Said no psychologist or mental health professional ever. But I came across this Jason Sudeikis clip, famously from SNL, but he's been in so many movies. One of my favorites, Horrible Bosses 1 and 2. I actually got to interview him, Jason Sudeikis, for Horrible Bosses. When I was working for BT, they flew me down there. Got to interview him, Jason Bateman, and Charlie Day, and they were all three of them in one room. Like you got not the three way that you wanted, but the three way that was presented in front of you.
10: Yeah.
9: And God, were they just ever the funniest people ever. But he was on a podcast. I always stop to see what Sudeikis is doing because he's got that dry humor that just kind of hits me. But they were talking about the GOATs, the Mount Rushmore of SNL alum, because you got to ask the SNL people who their favorites are of all time, because funny people know funny people. Here's Jason Sudeikis.
11: Who is your all-time SNL Mount Rushmore? Oh, Lord. All right. It's still only four people, right?
12: Yeah, yeah, I think they're... Yeah.
9: Now they're making a joke about me, Gord, that I can't be on there.
11: Let's see. I mean, one and two, again, we spoke about it the other day, are Will Ferrell and Eddie Murphy.
12: Yes. Mm-hmm.
11: I got to put Kristen Wiig up there.
12: Yes.
11: And then I'm going to put a Weekend Update anchor. I'm going to put Norm MacDonald.
13: Ooh, Norm. Yeah.
14: The late, great Norm MacDonald.
11: The late, great. Yes.
9: Yeah, I wish people understood me while I was alive. That's what MacDonald was said. One of my favorite comedians growing up. A great, great, like a great call out on Kristen Wiig, because this morning that one, like, it totally, I wasn't thinking about her. And I've watched Bridesmaids more than probably any other movie except for Adam Sandler movies. One of the greatest comedy movies ever made. Male or female. Let's not get into the gender debate on that one. But I will say, in thinking about my Mount Rushmore, the first hour, you said Eddie Murphy, Will Ferrell. But do you have any, like, we went back to the original start, which I think was
10: 75.
9: I was going to say 76. Because the Bill Murrays, the Dan Aykroyds, like the Murderer's Row that has come out there. And we forgot Gilda Radner.
10: Yes.
9: One of the funniest women to ever live.
10: Gilda Radner, Jane Curtin.
9: Jane Curtin. Oh, God. But I said one name in the 9 o'clock hour, but I didn't play a clip. But you can't, I don't think an SNL Mount Rushmore is complete without, I think, the greatest physical comedian I've seen in my lifetime, the funniest, most awkward guy I've ever seen on film, and a guy that you couldn't just help but love, who also passed away too soon. Of course, I'm talking about the great Chris Farley. And so let's jump on a Chris Farley clip here. Everybody knows Matt Foley. He's a motivational speaker. Let's hear it, Gordon.
15: Name is Matt Foley.
16: All right. How's everybody? I am a motivational speaker. Now let's get started by letting me give you a little bit of a scenario of what my life is all about. I live in a van down by the river. Now, you kids are probably saying to yourselves, hey, I'm going to go out and I'm going to get the world by the tail and wrap it around and pull it down and put it in my pocket. Well, I'm here to tell you that you're probably not going to amount to jack squat. Now, you kids are probably asking yourselves, hey, Matt, how can we get back on the right track? Oh, Matt's going to be your shadow. Here's you.
9: Here's me.
16: There's you. There.
9: Oh, God, Chris Farley, don't we love him? If you haven't seen the Chippendale skit, you got to. But let's get into something real here. Let's, Gordo, can you cue up Do You Care? Let's get the house band started. One, two, three, four.
17: Ladies and gentlemen.

0: I needed to laugh before I go into this because, as we talked about in the first hour, the student visa situation that's gone on, where the Bishnoi gang has been found to been using the student visa as a recruiting tool for people coming into Canada, while crime has exploded under people using student visas, not 100%, 200%, 9,500% since 2017, when they let a top lieutenant come into this country on a work visa from India, sorry, a student visa from India, 2017, even though he was working with something that was classified as a terrorist organization like the Bishnoi gang in India. Nope, you just come in. Here's a visa. Since 2017 to 2025, in 2017, there were 117 crimes committed by people on student visas. Now, the number is greater than 13,000. Mark Carney yesterday was in Toronto with Mayor Olivia Chow to unveil a new condo building. We're going to build. I don't even want to finish the sentence, because if it comes with build faster than ever before, you just know that we haven't, because we haven't even built the houses that we said we were. We did a press conference in front of a stand-up house that was just a set build, nothing behind it, and said, look what we're doing when we put our minds. We are getting, you know what? I'm going to get so fired up. I feel like this is a Michelle for everything. Gordo, can you call Michelle? Let's see if this works in real time.
1: Okay, hang on a second.
0: Okay, let's call her. Let's see if this works. And if it doesn't, I'll go on my own, but it'd be better with her. Okay, let's see if we get her here. Ooh, she just popped up. Okay, do we have her? Michelle, are you there?
2: Yeah,
0: Michelle Ferreri. Sorry for calling you. This is not awkward at all, but I feel like we're friends now. So what are you doing? I'm sorry to, don't swear. We're live on the air.
2: Oh, good. Even better. Okay. Thanks for that warning. I tell everybody when they phone me on speakerphone, are your kids in the car? You
0: need I was just about to say, you've got what we refer to as the Peterborough party mouth.
2: Is that a Peterborough thing? I don't know. I don't know. No. I'm talking to you. What are you doing?
0: I was just going to go off on this Mark Carney thing that happened yesterday. This condo announcement, this $2.7 billion that's going in to build faster and better than ever before. But
2: at speed never yet seen before, Brad Smith.
0: What accent was that?
2: But, I'm not sure.
0: But two things, and let me play you a clip first, because I know if I need someone to get fired up, it's you, because I was just about to explode there with all the stuff that we're saying. Mark Carney really has, in all essence, to a lot of people, he's always been the same person, but now the media, at least some of them, are starting to ask hard questions. Let's go to clip one, Gord. This is a female journalist asking him about the U.S. trade negotiations that are going on, talking about auto steals. People are saying from the outside that steel and auto, they're not at the table to talk, and Mark Carney shuts that down pretty quick. But I thought this was the party of people who love to be feminists. We are a party of feminists.
3: But it's not being discussed.
4: Well, you don't know that. You don't know that. I know what's being discussed. I'm part of those discussions. So Canada's position is, as I just stated, and that's what we say in the room.
0: Mic drop, walk off. But then he also came back, clip eight, and his prompter wasn't working. So he decided to take, this was his best shot at Donald Trump, while Donald Trump's out there just eviscerating him.
4: I would like to inform you that the teleprompter has ceased to function. Unlike a certain world leader, I do not view this as a conspiracy.
0: I don't hate anybody in my life. I don't hate Mark Carney. I don't hold a hateful bone, Michelle. But when I see what's been going on, the spending that's unaccounted for, the numerous stories that I talked about, the BCDEI hire where you're getting paid 170 grand as long as you swear allegiance to DEI, I look at Mark Carney and I just go, this is, for me, like, I feel like crazy is one.
2: I mean, it is one. And I think it's, I was sitting across from this woman, and I know, I think the world of her, actually. I think she's a really talented woman, and she's a liberal. And I said, can I ask you some questions? Like, I'm really trying to understand this. And she said, I'm a card-carrying liberal, and I will never not vote liberal. But I hated Justin Trudeau, and I don't like Mark Carney. And I'm like, okay, so what are you doing? Like what are you doing? And she said, well, I just don't like Pierre.
0: Fair enough.
2: And I'm like, okay, So I actually don't need you to like Pierre. I need you to care about your country, your children, and your grandchildren. And so then I said to her, you've obviously spent a lot of time. She does a lot of liberal events. And I said, you know, is how Mark Carney presents himself actually how he is? Because if anybody can remember, it was like one of the first times, if not the first time, he sat in Parliament.
0: What, he shooed Melanie Jolie away?
2: Melanie Jolie.
0: Yeah.
2: And I was like, people show you who they are. And I have a very big saying that I say all the time. Power and money don't change who you are. They expose who you are.
0: Yeah.
2: And she said to me, I said, does he really not like women? And she said, no. I then went on to ask another political insider. I said, you know, we were talking about all of the political leaders and, you know, what's this person's, you know, weakness, et cetera. I said, what is Mark Carney's weakness? And he said, arrogance and corruption. And I just hope that the people start to pay attention, because the Liberal Whip, Mark Gerritsen, did this video, and he's a real
0: Michelle,
2: tell.
0: I went off on it yesterday because I said, and I quoted, like, your Instagram video got me so crazy about it, because I don't have a bad thing to say about Mark as a person. He was my landlord in college, but this kind of performative issue of pointing out the fact, and if you don't know this video, he was making a video saying that the Allison inquiries that were started by MP Dean Allison were nothing more than Pierre Poilievre and Dean Allison try to drive up fact versus fiction, and not, they don't actually care about the voices of those who are injured. And it just was something that I wanted to go, have you talked to any of them? The people who took the vaccines, not to be, they're not anti-vaxxers. They were trying to be part of the solution. Now it's a problem for them, and you guys have avoided them at all costs.
2: So that actually isn't even the video I was referring to. Ooh. But to touch on that, you're 100% right, because they turn off their comments. They only talk to people who agree with them. And he admitted in that video that the vaccine caused severe trauma and damage. So where is his government's inquiry? If he's so upset with Dean Allison, then why isn't he doing his job as a government? Also, there was 56 recommendations from the Emergencies Act inquiry, which they have not implemented, not one.
0: Yeah.
2: Not one of those things. So to go back to the other video that I was talking about and why this matters. So Mark Gerritsen is the guy that they send out for messaging. Okay. So for people who don't understand what a whip does, the whip manages caucus. They tell you to keep on message. They're the ones that go out and control messaging. They're the ones that control who votes. Because in case you don't remember, Mark Carney said MPs are only good for votes. Like, this guy has shown you time and time again who he is. He doesn't like people. He doesn't like being questioned. He doesn't like women. He thinks he's the smartest guy in the room, which is the most dangerous leader there is. Okay. Mark Gerritsen goes out and does this video while he's walking in the woods. That's what his YouTube channel should be called, Lost in the Woods with Gerritsen, because he is lost. And he says, why are the opposition attacking character? Why are they questioning who the liberals work for? That's not their job. Gerritsen?
0: It is.
2: Wake up. Because if somebody's intentions or morality compass is broken, you can sure as hell bet it's going to destroy the country, which is what you're seeing. And, you know, I want to push back a little bit on what Kevin O'Leary said on your show, Brad.
0: Of course.
2: He said, oh, Mark Carney has a mess to clean up. Mark Carney was Justin Trudeau's top freaking advisor. Top advisor. So this isn't a Justin Trudeau mess, my friends. This is a Mark Carney mess. And do not forget that. So when he gets questioned and he treats women like objects, and he has his minister of sport telling you that men should be allowed to compete against women, and they tell you that they're feminists when we have the highest incidence of intimate partner violence in history, sexual assaults at 75%, they are lying to you. Character matters, morality matters, and that is why you have our country in a state of decline. And for all of the liberals who push back and go, you know what, it's not that bad, it's happening everywhere, this is a worldwide problem, it's global. I actually don't care if it's a worldwide problem. Why are you accepting a leader who allows our country to decline rather than make it better? Because you, liberal voter, cannot tell me one damn thing that's gotten better in this country. And if you give a hoot about your children and your grandchildren, you will start to demand results and accountability, not arrogance and corruption.
0: Yeah.
2: Because you deserve better and your children deserve better.
0: And Michelle, I'm not saying that Mark Carney is this because I've never met him personally, but you've been around those people. I've been around those people, the super wealthy, the people who roll in elite circles. And some of them are good people, grounded. And some of them happen to be the worst human beings that you've ever met in your entire life, who literally believe that the amount of money that they've amassed has made them better human beings than everybody around them. I've been around people that will not walk into doors unless they are opened by two people in front of them, and they will get physically almost ill to the fact that people don't understand who they are, their influence, and their power. And again, I'm not saying Mark Carney's that person, but to your point, when I first saw that shoe away, one of the things I was taught in my life, gladly and luckily by Lisa and Larry Smith, was manners and how you treat people. And the one thing that you don't do, there's two things in life that you don't do. One of them is throw a drink on somebody else. That shows a level of class that you can never have. And it shows a total disregard for that human being and everybody else around you who will look at you like an idiot. The second one is...
2: Some people deserve it, though.
0: Never. Never. You walk away, you be the bigger person. The second one is when you don't make eye contact with someone... And you brush them off, because that's what elites used to do in the 17, 1800s when they wouldn't look service staff in the eye.
2: Okay, so the only exception I would say to that rule is people on the spectrum who actually can't make eye contact. So there are
0: I'm not talking about that.
2: But there's a ton of leaders, Brad, who are on the spectrum. Like exceptional people take leadership roles because they see the world differently. And so I've actually met a ton of super awkward people who can't make eye contact.
0: Mark Carney's not on the spectrum. Maybe on the level of moronic spectrum.
2: I don't know if he is. But I think your point is right. And I would tell you little things like what you're pointing out. So he always walks in front of his wife. Right? Like these are tiny little details that show you who a person is and how he values others. I used to do this thing. I'm sure you're probably the same, Brad. If I had a client who wanted to work with me, we would go to lunch and we would talk about the job or whatever they wanted done. And I would watch how they treated the wait
0: staff. Service staff. Yeah, of course.
2: So your point of making eye contact, saying thank you. Like I remember sitting at an ambassador house beside a liberal MP and we were, very fancy, very bougie, beautiful experience. And there's all these lovely people serving you food. And the liberal MP beside me literally was like, ugh. And I was like, okay.
0: Yeah.
2: Well, you're not my people.
0: There's bad people on both sides. It's just it happens to be the
2: absolutely the
0: leader in this one that just looks like he's leading us down a path again. I'm so glad I called you out of the blue and you answered. That's so great that this worked.
2: You have to watch this video. How much time do we have?
0: None. I'm 4 minutes over because I just wanted to talk to you. Gord's yelling at me in the back here. Love you, kid, though. Thanks for picking up.
2: Okay, bye.
0: When we come back after the break, though, I don't even know if we're going to have any time, but what we will do is just get into, we got to lighten it up a little bit. And if you haven't heard, Jonah Hill is obviously a massive star, but even though he's a little bit diminutive, he's telling anybody to come at him because he can what? Back himself up now? No more making fun of Jonah Hill? What? Let's get to the roads with 640 Toronto. It's Big Trouble traffic.
1: As for Big Trouble spots, ongoing construction in the Bradford area on the southbound 400 at 5th Line in the right lane. Very slow from Highway 88, so take Highway 27 instead. Also, a good reason to do so is the closure of the eastbound Highway 9 ramp to the southbound 400 for maintenance. And you could also try Weston or Jane. 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I'm Miles Marcus. 640 Toronto.
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0: And you can tell you've only been on the job for, what, 7 months when Gordon the Bordeaux, it's got a lovely person, just so nice to me. Didn't tell me, Brad, get to break, you're 4 minutes over. This is screwing with the system. So right now what we got to do is, and I apologize, this is on me. You're going to hate me for this, but don't, because I love you. This is me being the broken ex-boyfriend. I love you. Stay with me. And don't forget that our socials are live now. Go to YouTube. 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Ketones could be an alternative form of cancer treatment. That's on our YouTube right now. And you can always follow me at Brad C. Smith. I will apologize profusely like I always do to my mom or my dad or my girlfriend whenever I do something wrong. And I won't go over again. But when you have Michelle Ferreri on the line, you just get caught up in great conversation. We'll be back after the break. I'm sorry. I will be back after the break because you're going to want to stay around for this. Suicidal empathy is something that you've heard before. That term, Gad Saad made it famous, a Canadian who moved to the United States. But we're going to have a very controversial conversation about what's going on with Canada in this latest crime spree. 9,000% up since 2017 in student visas. It's No BS. I'm Brad Smith. Stick with me, please.
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1: And we're back, everybody. What's going on a beautiful Thursday? It has happened to me right in front of my face.
2: Oh, my God.
1: Oh, God. Tell me the band right now. Is this Snap?
2: No.
1: What is it?
2: CC.
1: CC Music Factory?
2: Peniston.
1: Oh, God.
2: You always got to take a pause before you say that last name.
1: CC Music.
2: It's spelled differently.
1: Oh, my God. This is 1991 to 92, the best playlist. Top 30 from that year. This is Lisa Smith doing aerobics in Hudson, Quebec. Me sitting in the background being like, "Where are we leaving?" And my mom's like, "Grapevine, ladies, let's go." Oh, no, no. Well, that put me in an absolutely beautiful mood now, didn't it? But let's run through this before I get into a little bit of a rant, because I just feel like I need to today. I don't know whether it's I didn't sleep well Tuesday night. I was up for about 40 hours. I literally had about an hour and a half sleep in that window. I was on my computer all yesterday, just getting our YouTube just up to par, because it's been such a long time, like 7 months into the starting the show. I have all these beautiful visuals backed up. We hired producer Ozzy, who was working so hard that he wasn't feeling well this morning, but literally at the office till 11 p.m. the other night, just cutting videos. Our YouTube channel's up. Search No BS with Brad Smith. My socials are up at Brad C. Smith on Instagram. We're popping daily content fresh now so that you can always be connected and you can put a face to the name. Or as I said yesterday, you can put a face, you can put a radio face to the voice. And don't think that I look like The Bachelor, because I don't anymore. I've lost everything, Gord. My mom.
2: Yeah, don't sell yourself short.
1: No, I said this yesterday. You probably didn't hear it because you don't listen to my stuff, because you have things to do. Gord, my mom said, "You got a face for radio. It only took you till 42. And I said, "I won't get it."
2: Your mom said that?
1: Yeah, Lisa Smith. Lesha, she's the fun. Lisa is, it's where my love of chirping came from. You know, people say you have five love languages. I go, no, you don't. you got as many as you want. One of them happens to be when people make fun of me and I know they're my friends. It's my favorite thing in the world. I just love it. I've always really liked criticism, not the greatest at taking it sometimes because of who it's from. And I don't want to get into like the way that my mind works on that one, because you'll think I'm crazy. But if someone loves me and they just relentlessly make fun of me, I'm just the happiest person ever. And I think I got that from Lisa Smith. But I will say that it's been a crazy, crazy week. It's been a crazy month and a crazy start to the year in all aspects of what we're looking at in life. And I don't say that for the doom and gloom. I say that because there's always this constant conversation in my head. And not like I'm trying to solve a Rubik's Cube or even something more impossible like that. Like, I'm not trying to break a finite math algorithm that nobody's broken before. I don't even know if that's a thing, because I'm not great at math. But my mind always works around, how can I communicate to people in a way where a politician should, even though I don't want to be one, like where your base understands where you're coming from. Your base is never going to leave you. But how do you recruit more people to understand that you're willing to have conversations with them? Like, how do you relate what you see in your life and your opinion based on facts to other people in a way that is going to have or open discourse? And that's what we're lacking in Canada. And I'm not saying I'm going to solve that. I'm just constantly thinking of, okay, who can I reach out to? I literally last week got Martha, the producer, to reach out to five Liberal MPs, not a single even peep from a staffer, just to have conversations. And I guess the fear is that they're going to come on and I'm going to go, "Well, you did that." Like, I will never let somebody come on to think that they're in a place or environment where they're going to have anything but a normal, rational discourse. I can rant and I can get up there and I can get mad about what's going on. But the point of an interview, or to even have a conversation with somebody from, like, quote unquote, the other side, is to say, where can we find common ground and then build from that? Like, where can we? And right now, it seems like we can't have that, or we haven't solved the Rubik's Cube of how that is going to work moving forward. And that's a tough one, because I'm the guy who literally grew up my entire life voting Liberal, mainly because I wasn't so invested in politics. I was just living my life. And then as I went through my COVID period and transition into understanding how things were working, maybe on a different level, or just, we'd come to a place where we'd given such an implicit trust, or a lot of us have, not everybody, obviously, but there'd been a large majority of people who'd given implicit trust to the government and walked through their life while behind the scenes. And let's just take this Bishnoi gang explosion since 2017, where a new report just comes out where they got, oh God, what's going on? Well, since 2017, when a Indian gang top lieutenant leaves India to come here on a student work visa, he gets the visa without any, no one stopped him. No one. And then since 2017, we had 117 cases of people on student visas committing crimes. Now we have over 13,000, I believe the number is. Whatever that number is, it's up 9,500%. And you go, okay, well, how do you have those conversations from the other side? And they go, well, the answer is we'll just take care of it. We'll remedy, we'll rectify, we'll change it moving forward. I'm like, no, this is an internal document that got leaked, but it had been circulating for years. It's an internal document that leaked and circulating for years. And you take that as a story that's going to get washed into the news cycle, and we're not going to hear about it again until there's a specific Bishnoi reference, because there's going to be 90 other things that are popping out at you. And to the point where if I wrote down, and I keep this list on my Google Docs tab that's right in front of me, it's called This Is Your Canada. And I write down every time there is an absolutely salacious story. And what I'm going to do is I'm going to read it on Friday. And this thing's got the 7 months that I've been behind the chair here, 7 months of headlines that would just leave you breathless. And they're all verified, proven by fact. But if I read to you what your Canada is, it's not a Canada that you would recognize. And I'm tired. I'm tired of hearing that Canadian culture doesn't exist or didn't exist. If you don't think culture is being mannered, being polite, being tough, being gritty, being resilient, being proud of not being arrogant, if you don't think that immersing cultures in what was the perfect form of multiculturalism, even though we'll get into a discussion about how that's a chaotic word, we were idealistically and in actuality before 2015, the perfect form of socialism that existed. Like the perfect form. You can't argue that. We had the largest the richest middle class in the entire world with one of the greatest social systems of supporting people in need. We had great healthcare where we weren't waiting to the point where 20 plus thousand Canadians are dying while waiting or dying in operating tables. Like, so when you read all of them at once, you realize the shadow game behind all of this is just that these things will wash away. We'll focus on victories, and if we don't have victories, we'll make announcements that will become victories, but they won't because none of them have tangibly come to fruition since 2015, and we'll be stuck in a cycle where we will gaslight you until you open your eyes like Brad did in 2021, who again was a 95% of his life liberal. And I've always, even while being a liberal, thought that I was centrist, so I never confined to ideology, but right now we have a situation in Canada where most people are driven by ideology. I would argue that 25% of people maximum talked about politics on a daily basis before this. Now, every conversation doesn't start with, wow, the weather's nice, which used to be the common. Now it's, did you hear this? On either side. Listen, we're going to get to a break quick here, and we're going to come back on the other side. And we are going to talk about what I just said, that crazy word, multiculturalism. It's not. Functionally, when you think about it, you can go, oh, I understand exactly what's going, but is multiculturalism a good thing to do at the risk of losing what your culture is, who built that country? I'm going to get in trouble for saying that one out loud, but on the other side of the break, you're going to realize that I've got a method to the madness, and we'll be joined by somebody who's going to join in that madness or tell me I'm a complete idiot. It's No BS. I'm Brad Smith. Let's get to a break.
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1: But why don't we check out those roads, right, Gord? Let's check them out. 640, big trouble traffic.
3: A big trouble spot for those on the eastbound 401. The ramps are right forth as a crash in the right lane. That's slowing things down before you get to Dixie. So try to go east on Eglinton between Dixie and the 427. And downtown, there's a crash eastbound on Lakeshore at Reese Street. Two left lanes. Of course, you can always go east in the Queen's Quay here. 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I'm Miles Marcus, 640 Toronto.
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12: And if you could see the face of my guest on the video screen right now, just laughing at me, because when that song came up, Right Said Fred, 1991, because this is the best of 91, 92 playlist. She's laughing at me, but no, you can play the song as much as you want, Gord. We should lead in every segment with this. Not because I think I'm too sexy, but because of there is not another one-hit wonder that I can think of that I go, that's the one-hit wonder. Better than Vanilla Ice. Better than Come On, Eileen. Right Said Fred. Because you never heard of Fred ever again.
13: No, you did. And did you play this in the locker room when you were in the CFL all the time?
12: I did. And I wore what we call a gitch, which is the undergarments, but that it doesn't cover your bum. It's just the professional support structure.
13: Right.
12: And I would really get beaten up after that.
13: No kidding.
12: I was testing the waters. It's not a lot of tolerance there with some of the guys from the States. Get away from me, Smitty. I'm just trying to introduce you to Canadian culture. Said nobody ever. All right, I got to get to this, though, because I'm excited for my guest. She is the host of the Sovereign Sphere podcast, but also a marketing strategist and somebody who's just got a great voice on social media right now. That is Carla Treadway. What's going on?
14: Hey, thanks for having me back.
12: Hey, sound very enthused to be here. I'm excited
14: always.
12: Listen, tell people how to follow you first, because I'm doing this segment basically because I saw your Instagram and I was like, man, she's on the par on this one. She's on the dot.
14: Instagram is at Carla Joy Treadway, and Carla's with a K.
12: Carla's with a K, because this is a tough one to have as two white people in this climate right now. But you just have to say that and give acknowledgement to that, almost like a land acknowledgement, because multiculturalism, I think you heard me before the break, which I believe if you looked at 2014, we had the best idea of socialism without saying hard S socialism in Canada before. But right now, we're seeing the destruction of it through so many facets, whether it's

0: bail, not bail, whether it's all this stuff. But now this Bishnoi gang thing from, you know, India, we're letting in a top lieutenant in 2017. The correlation is 2017, 117 kids that had student visas were charged with crimes. Now it's up 9,500%. And that's not the only isolated issue. But when you talk about multiculturalism, you have to think, at what sacrifice do you have multiculturalism? And I say that with all sincerity, because what I find now is we've given up anything that we thought was Canada to accompany anybody else and their plight, which is, you know, a very reasonable thing to think of and a very empathetic thing to do. But while it's at the sacrifice of beautiful Canadian taxpayers and the generations that built the country, as you see any empirical stat that's gone down, and not one empirical stat that I can go, you did a good job there. But it's a hard one to have.
1: I mean, it can't function. We can't have a multicultural society with mass immigration, very little Canadian culture. We have Justin Trudeau calling us a post-national state. It can't function. I don't know. Perhaps there is a world, but where that could be possible, kind of like how you mentioned, like we had a semi-functioning socialist society at one point, but this particular government has zero boundaries anymore. We are just pushing and doubling down on a bunch of failed policies. And when it comes to like different cultures mixing, you know, I think liberals have a very kumbaya vision of how this can all like go together, but it's not reality. You know, I interviewed Lauren Southern once, and she threw a pride parade in a very Muslim heavy area of the UK. And not just Muslim heavy, people that believe in like Sharia law. That did not go so well. She ended up getting kicked out of the country for doing that. She was proving a point. You know, there was a small town in Michigan that was very, very progressive. And they had Dearborn. A lot of new Muslim. Yeah.
0: Or Hamitrak.
1: I believe Philip Millar was talking about it on your show.
0: Hamitrash.
1: Yeah. They took over council. First thing they did was ban the pride flag. So you can't have these two existing coexisting ideas. It's like oil and water. It doesn't mix, especially with Canadians not having enough of a backbone to say, no, this is our culture. This country was built on Judeo-Christian principles. You don't have to be our religion, but you have to respect what this country was built on. You have to respect our values. But we let people walk all over us. In fact, if you're a new Canadian, if you're not even a citizen yet, that's going to work for you. You know, we have this two-tier justice system where if you are trying to become a Canadian citizen, you can commit crime and that will work for you in your defense. You'll get a lesser sentence if you're trying to become a Canadian citizen, which is ridiculous. We have zero balls. We're not protecting our culture. We're not protecting our values. And, you know, if we had a system that said, actually, if you want to come to Canada, you have to be on your best behavior 100% of the time. And we have zero tolerance for you ever breaking a rule.
0: But that's where, I was talking to actually Philip Millar, the Rogler, earlier. And I said, that's where it frustrates me, because when I first said that this feels like a planned destruction of one's own economy, state and country, well, 7 months ago, oh God, you're crazy. What are you doing on the radio? And now 7 months later, you have half the people being like, maybe there's something to that. And I don't say it like joyfully. I say it like, if you're looking at a country, just take it, reverse engineer this back to what a country is. It's everyone's home. Now take this to your home. You don't treat your home like a hotel. You don't treat your home where you just walk in, trash the place, and somebody else fixes it. And that's what we're treating the country like right now. We've got a doormat on the front door that says welcome. And then when you're in there, there's no responsibility. And there's some people who keep their rooms clean and some people who don't. And the sad fact is now that we're finding is those people who built those beautiful homes, Carla, and kept them clean, well, now they're having rooms that are getting destroyed within them. And we're just saying, you know, that's part of the solution. Sorry, that's part of the process of getting to where we need to be to be this Justin Trudeau post-nationalist country. And I go, that's not how I want to keep my house.
1: Oh, heck no. And I don't know, like the view of the world, like I love that the world is so diverse.
0: God, yeah.
1: And I think it's amazing that I can go to China and experience Chinese culture, and I can go to the Middle East and experience Middle Eastern culture. And it doesn't mean that people can never leave their country. It's good that we mix it's good that we mix and that people are able to travel and experience the world. And like, you know, we have Chinatown and we have Little Italy and we have like all these different segments in society. I think all of that's great.
0: Amazing.
1: But there's nothing, I don't know why we vilified nationalism. I don't know why we vilified.
0: Because
1: like,
0: it's the United States. Patriotism is used as a form of torture against us. You can't be like them. They're arrogant. We're not arrogant people, so we won't initially stand up for ourselves. And what do we do if we do stand up for ourselves? We freeze the people's bank accounts and say, don't do that.
1: If I move anywhere else in the world, if I move to Germany, I'm going to learn how to speak German. If I move to the Middle East, I'm going to have to start dressing a certain way. And I'm also going to learn the language and I'm going to have to be more modest. Why don't we expect the same in Canada? Why does no one have to conform at all to Canadian values? And, you know, too many people are scared to say the thing. You know, we've weaponized the meaning of words. We've weaponized language long enough. You know, I've been called every name in the book for just like not wanting a certain medical procedure, right? Like once people have weaponized words, like they completely lose their meaning. It doesn't even matter. You're not a racist for critiquing things like immigration. And unfortunately, the only thing that that's going to do, like silencing conversation around this issue, you're going to create actual racists. You're going to create the actual far right. People like you and me, classic liberals, who are just looking at the outcomes of certain policies and want like budget to manage immigration. This is not the far right.
0: God,
1: but
0: no.
1: You will see the far right soon. If this thing continues to get out of hand.
0: That's what I'm scared about. But listen, stick with me through the break. We're going to cliffhang this one and come back on the other side because you made so many great points there. And one of them is the fact that we are being told that we are racist and bigots. And just for pointing out the obvious and not the obvious when we're using our eyes to look at the society, when we're looking at the data and empirical numbers and saying these things are not adding up. So what is the path forward? We'll be back with Carla Treadway on the other side of the break because the empathetic group, right? This empathetic party in power, they don't really lead through empathy at all when you look at the numbers. We'll break some of them down after the break.
2: Well, Larry was overwhelmed with all the yard work, the maintenance, the snow removal for his two-story home. He wanted a condo so he could enjoy his life more. 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
15: This is Global News. It's 25 degrees, but feels like 31 at 11:01. I'm Heather Good. One dead in a police shooting in Mississauga. Police looking for the driver of a hit and run and looking to buy a house? That could be challenging. But first, let's get you moving and check 640 Toronto. Big trouble traffic.
16: We still have a big trouble spot on the eastbound 401 ramp to Renforth. A crash in the right lane with a delay behind it from Dixie. So go east on Eglinton to avoid the backup. Also a backup downtown. Eastbound on Lakeshore at Reese Street where there's a crash in 2 left lanes. And of course, you have alternates here, including Queens Quay. 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Those are the big trouble traffic spots right now. I'm Miles Marcus, 640 Toronto.
15: It started when Toronto police officers located a Mercedes that had been reported stolen. It ended with the driver of that car being shot dead. The Special Investigations Unit has provided an update on the fatal shooting in Mississauga.
17: Shortly before 12:30 a.m., Toronto Police Service officers located a vehicle that had been reported stolen the day prior. It was a Mercedes. Officers were able to track the vehicle to Delphi Road in Mississauga in the area of the College Way and Winston Churchill Boulevard.
15: The SIU says 3 unmarked police vehicles collided with the Mercedes. One officer shot into the car and the driver was hit. The 3 passengers in the Mercedes were taken into custody. An officer in the collision has minor injuries. Police are going to be providing an update any minute now on the recent shooting at the U.S. consulate. On July 27th, shots were fired near the University Avenue building. Police say a white car with no license plates was seen taking off right after that happened. There was a police pursuit, but it was called off for safety reasons. It is the 2nd shooting at the consulate this year. A number of people have been charged in connection with that one. Police are looking for the driver involved in a hit and run in Brampton. They say around 12:30 this morning, a pedestrian was struck while walking across the 410 northbound off-ramp to Steeles. Police say the person has life-threatening injuries. They're looking for a Jeep Cherokee with damage to the front bumper grill and hood. The housing market in the GTA has cooled off. The Toronto Regional Real Estate Board says fewer homes changed hands in July.
18: Sales were down 0.9% in July compared with last year, while new listings plunged nearly 18%. The average selling price fell 4.5% to about $1 million. Board President Daniel Steinfeld says that with sales accounting for a larger share of listings, buyers may find there's less room to negotiate moving forward. However, he says many are still waiting until they have more confidence in the market and broader economy before making a purchase. Michelle Zedekian, The Canadian Press.
15: look at the forecast from the Global News Weather Center. A mix of sun and clouds today. 40% chance of showers this afternoon. Risk of a thunderstorm. Windy at times. A high of 30. The humidex 38. The UV index very high. So make sure you put on some sunscreen. Tonight, mainly cloudy. Around a 40% chance of showers. Risk of a thunderstorm. A low of 21. Tomorrow, cloudy. 60% chance of showers in the afternoon. Risk of a thunderstorm. A high of 27. It's going to feel like 35. Right now, it's 25 degrees, but feels like 31 in downtown Toronto. I'm Heather Good. This is Global News.

0: Let's go, shall we? On a beautiful Thursday. Happy Thursday, by the way, whether you're listening live in Ontario, all across the province, or on the iHeartRadio app across the country. And that, it happens, people. I got sent a beautiful email last night by a girl who lived in Canada for 2 years, who lives in the UK right now. She goes, I listen all the time. And I go, why? Do you not? No, I'm kidding. I appreciate every one of you in this ever-changing environment. You're choosing to be here, and that never gets lost on me while I sit in this chair. But we're doing a cliffhanger right now, which we never do. We never carry a story over the break, but I just have to with this one. And we're joined by the host of the Sovereign Sphere podcast. That is Carla Treadway. What's going on, Carla?
1: Hey, we're back.
0: Hey, we're here. Thank you for sitting there. I needed to like Uber Eats you something during that break so you didn't leave me here. But what happened is my Twitter blew up over that break because having a very interesting conversation about the idea of multiculturalism and how it is, and I'm sorry to say this out loud, inherently flawed when it comes to the point of empathy. And we were leading with the fact that, and I kind of said this to you, that if you're treating the country like your home, which you should, and it's your house, well, you wouldn't let people come into your house and screw it up. And I'm not saying that everyone does that. Immigration is a very hard thing to talk about without saying that I am so pro-immigration. I'm so pro the people who have come here to live the Canadian dream. Because why would you leave your country only to instill the values from that country here? Right? Which didn't happen a lot before 2015. We acclimatized properly. But Carla, I feel like the empathetic way that this government that's been in power since 2015 tries to lead or show people how great they are with their virtue and empathy is actually coming from a place of non-empathy. It's almost like no one cares. They just want to set the system up for us to see color like we've never seen before, divide us into those who would be considered racist and not racist, because that's the worst thing you could call people in cancel culture. And more so than that, when I look at what happened with the, because I was watching your Fauci stuff on your Instagram, I look at what happened here with Mark Garrettson calling out, MP Mark Garrettson from Kingston calling out Dean Allison and Pierre Polyev and saying they're trying to put fiction over fact, and why don't they have a proper inquiry just for people who want to go to these Allison inquiries and hear what's happened to people who were part of the solution, who took the vaccine, not anti-vaxxers, who took it, then got debilitating diseases, debilitating things like, God, who's the girl who was paralyzed from the waist down? I had her on my show. God love her. Like the things that have happened are now going unchecked, and we're going, no, you know, it's good. We're good. We'll give them $55 million for vaccine injuries, but guess what we won't do is we'll not make sure that $35 million of that doesn't go to bureaucracy and the other people aren't helped. Like, where are we right now that we're leading with this lack of empathy disguised as virtue and empathy?
1: Oh, man. Well, one, almost no one is actually getting money.
0: Almost no one.
1: Almost no one. So what I've witnessed is the left is very good at claiming like the label, like we are the part, like we are the empathetic party. We are the party that like loves this group of people. And a lot of that praise comes from their good intentions, where I feel like the conservatives are better at, well, let's look at the outcomes, because it doesn't really matter what your intentions are at all. The outcome is actually the only thing that's important. So just because you think it's a good idea and it helps people, it doesn't mean that in reality, that's actually what played out. You know, in this unique situation, when it comes to the medical procedure that we all were mandated to have.
0: the COVID-19 jab. Told. And I do want to say it was Kayla Pollock, the beautiful person who joined me on my show, who was a quadriplegic after her second shot. But go ahead. Sorry, I just wanted to make sure people knew I wasn't mind blanking there.
1: So, I mean, the people at the Allison Inquiry, they did the right thing. They, if that's what we're going to use as moral judgment, they took it. Yet now they're being smeared as anti-vaxxers for daring to talk about their injuries. And I interviewed a girl early on in the pandemic. She was a Chinese doctor. She took one shot and within 10 minutes basically developed almost like cerebral palsy, like a neurological disorder. It was confirmed by a neurologist that, yes, this was from the vaccine. The media, all of it, all of the legacy media refused to cover the story. But what's worse is they didn't give her any money from the injury program, vaccine injury program. No money, no compensation. And they wouldn't treat her in Canada. So she's got to pay out of pocket to go overseas to get treatment. She hasn't been able to work. She couldn't walk. And because the media didn't cover it, this is like, there are so many stories like that. And that's why people think to this day that it was safe and there were no problems. Because look, no one's even using that pile of money from the vaccine injury program.
0: Dean Allison was on my show 2 weeks ago and he said, Brad, $55 million got allocated. $35 million went to pay the red tape bureaucracy coverage. I said, I looked at him. I said, what kind of functional business takes 50%, over 50% of its total allotted money to go to victims of these injuries and pays people out? Like, how many people do you need to functionally roll out money, properly process those who were affected by this? And he goes, that's a question that we can't ask because we're doing these public hearings because it's going to be so contentious any other way. Like, he was verbally threatened by people in parliament, let alone the other people who are looking at Dean Allison now and going, you're pushing an anti-vax. And he goes, no, I'm trying to tell you these people who took it got injured. It's not anti-vax. It's just clarifying what happened.
1: And if you listen to their language, if you listen to Dean, if you listen to Sean Buckley, this is not about justice. This is not about punishing anyone for their policy decisions. The only thing that the Allison Inquiry is all about is helping these people, is listening to their stories as step one to actually getting them some medical care. It's nonpartisan. It's not about the liberals versus conservatives. Yet, look how inflamed the situation is getting. And unfortunately, it is the people on the left that are shaming them, refusing to come. Everyone's invited. They want as many MPs as possible. And for once, if we could actually put our politics aside for the sake of these people that are suffering and some of them dying, that would be really nice.
0: Yeah. But can you do that? Which I would argue today. I mean, when my dad started in the Senate in 2011 and still till when he retired 2 months ago, the last thing that they said about him over all that span was, we don't know if we're going to have somebody who works across the aisle as effortlessly as Larry does because he doesn't see politics that way. He just sees people. And I go, at that moment, I'm starting to cry, and not because my dad's retiring, but it's because I'm looking at something where I'm going, oh, the last guard's out. All these people, they just go, oh, I don't care what it is. Sign my name up if it's red. If it's blue, I don't want to look at it. And I'm lost at it. But I love having this conversation with you. Thanks for staying on for that inordinately long break. And let's do this again where I don't put you through that, okay?
1: Awesome. Thanks for having me on.
0: No worries. And maybe I'll send you a Google Calendar invite because you're in a different time zone and not just rely on my own personal smartness. Carla Treadway, go check her out on Instagram. It's Carla with a K, Joy Treadway, and she hosts the Sovereign Sphere podcast. Oh, Gordo, what a day. I'm sorry I had to do that, but today, you know, like... you know when you were playing sports when you were a kid and there was those days where you just go, oh, I feel it today. I kind of feel it. Like, I used to have that in football. Did you ever have that when you're like going out? You're like, oh God, I just feel like the best version of myself.
2: Oh yeah. Yeah. I try every morning when I wake up and then it slowly erodes.
0: Then the life slowly gets sucked out of me.
2: My wife goes, oh my God, what happened to you? I just, that those are rare occasions.
0: Oh, yeah.
2: But you got to, when chaos happens, you embrace the chaos because you start off the day like that.
0: Yeah.
2: It's like there was a retired general that said, you start off the day, you make your bed, you've already done something.
0: God, yeah. I don't make my bed, but which is probably why. No, here's the thing. I don't mean like I'm the best version of myself. There's just, there's this method that we had in football, right? And it's like, you know, people go, it's superstition when they see hockey guys carry around the beard for the entire playoff. It's not. It's just like you've set yourself in motion. You're doing the same exact tasks every day because they've produced something. And you only change those tasks when it doesn't go your way. Because then you got to switch it up. Because your mind frame, and like we talked to enough psychologists and people with mental health, like who specialize in mental health, who will tell you that... like, we don't understand the power of the mind when we put it into action. We're relying on our subconscious so much and we're just kind of getting through life that sometimes when we actually stop in those normal little things that we do and realize what we're doing and pay attention to it, you feel this kind of like ownership or like this energy that comes from it. And in football, I would have this thing before the game when I would go out and I would just do one 50% sprint from goal line to goal line. And just by that sprint before the game, I could tell you probably within 15 yards about how much I was going to catch for that day. just because you could feel your legs. If they were even a little bit heavy, you knew you'd have to fight, and then your mind would take over. And during the game, you wouldn't be thinking, am I going to get the ball? Am I running the route? You'd be thinking, I got to pick my feet up off the ground. But if I did that 50% sprint and I felt like that kind of effortless kind of light on my toes, I go, oh man, people are in trouble today. And today I woke up and I was like, maybe put the foot down on either side of the bed and you go, oh God, it's a long one today. Let's just get up. Today I woke up and I put water on my face and I was just like, oh man, like, you know what? Like today, let's just get after it. Let's have real, like I find more so now than ever, whether it's corporate office or in real life, like we're PRing ourselves around people all the time to give like the best version rather than just being real.
2: Right.
0: Do you find that?
2: Yeah. I mean, cause you want to in the corporate world, and when you're at the workplace, you don't want to say anything wrong.
0: God,
2: now,
0: yes. You have to act a certain way.
2: And you don't know, especially if there's a new person around, you don't want to be saying the wrong thing or have it perceived or taken the wrong way when that was not your intention. But you have to be cognizant of all these things. And it's like what you say may be interpreted by someone as offensive. And the old way of speaking for people that are in the upper registry of the age bracket, you know, things that were acceptable, they come from an origin of badness, right? And so there's that, and then there's just like telling jokes, and then there's just like goofing around with people that it's like, you know, they use the term locker room talk as an excuse, right? But it's like you have to be on guard all the time.
0: You do.
2: Right? And it's just, even if it's conscious or subconscious, and it has its good and bad points. Like, don't get me wrong. I'm not saying it's all bad. Because I've changed the way I speak because it's like, oh, yeah, that is.
0: God, yeah.
2: It is insensitive.
0: You got to get rid of the archaic stuff. But I feel like now, like, I'm a guy who used to walk through life and be like, okay, the people who know me, they're going to know that anything that I say that might be some of the most crazy stuff they've ever heard is just all out of jokes to make you laugh. But now you even infer something that would be salacious and they tag that as your belief system.
2: Yes.
0: And that's the crazy part of what we're getting into. It's not like I'm not against getting rid of, like, there's a story that I always tell, which is I dated this girl from North Dakota and I walked down and they're very hard Republican. I'm a liberal at the time. And I'm going, how's this going to work out? First and foremost, some of the best people I've ever met in my entire life, ever. But they come from North Dakota where there's no diversity in that state whatsoever, or the word doesn't even exist. And just in colloquial conversation, the dad goes, oh no, like we don't have like a lot of colored people here. And I said, well, you know, you can't use that word. Because it's like, it's archaic. It groups people in. It's like, if you're going to say it, it's people of color, but that groups in because you're referring to black people. And that's not the term in America for people. And he never used it again. He actually looked it up. He came back up to me. He's like, I'm so sorry. I didn't know that. It's just a society we're in. But now that I feel that we've had those things washed away, there's always the next thing that we got to get rid of. There's always the next thing that you got to be taken advantage of because it's going to happen to one person. They're going to hear a joke. They're going to hear a term and they are going to go and it's going to be the biggest blow up ever, even though it might come from a person that just doesn't mean anything by it. So there's an interesting conversation of should that even come out or should you just completely censor yourself, even if you got funny stuff to say that might be offside.
2: But if you,
0: 'cause that's what comedy was so good at before.
2: But if you say something and you didn't mean the intention and you weren't educated enough to know that it was inappropriate and somebody tells you like you just did, then it should
0: stand corrected.
2: You say, I'm sorry, I didn't mean it. I was insensitive and I'll do better.
0: You can't do that anymore. You canceled, Gord.
2: I know. And that's the problem. That's the thing I don't like about that is that everyone's out to ruin you everywhere.
0: Everyone's out to find, like not everybody, but a lot of people are out there to find that one thing that will get you in trouble as that point of power. When the low level, when the lowest level person has the same power as the CEO, then it really creates an interesting dynamic and structure and power structure and power struggle. Oh, wait, that's called neo-Marxism. We'll be back after the break to join one of my favorite guests back from Spain, actually. He was in Ceuta like literally 2 or 3 days before this mass migrant invasion came. And I'm sorry, I'm allowed to use that now because other papers are. I was saying severe migrant influx before, hoping I wasn't get canceled. See, Gord, that's why I was talking about it, because it's a segue, mother... I'm kidding. I was about to get canceled right there, too. Back after the break to talk about what this means and a strange video coming from a desert where supposedly 100,000 people are being caravanned by a military to the Moroccan border to what, maybe do the same thing. This is insane. It's a real video. I'm not making up. It's no BS. I'm Brad Smith. We'll be back after this.
3: And after a Big 12 spot, a stalled vehicle on the westbound 401 collector is approaching Dixie in the right lane with a slight delay on the approach. Of course, you can always use the express. You can also use Eglinton to go westbound. Eastbound Lakeshore at Reese Street, watch out for a crash downtown. Two left lanes are blocked, and with those delays, try going east on Queens Quay. Jumpstart helps kids across Canada access sport and play so more kids can get into the game. Learn more at jumpstart.canadiantire.ca. Those are the Big 12 traffic spots right now. I'm Miles Marcus, 640 Toronto.
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9: What are you doing, Gord? Is this Achy Breaky Heart?
10: Sure is.
9: This is on the best of the 91 to 92 playlist?
10: Yeah.
9: Okay, can you do me a favor? Can you turn it off and leave right now?
10: You put it on here, man. It's in the front, or is it business in the front, business, party in the back?
9: Hey, you can't leave the beast in the cage. Yeah. You gotta let the long hair in the back flow. Let's get off of this conversation quickly, though, okay?
10: Okay.
9: Oh, I didn't realize I slipped into a Billy Ray Cyrus there. But now, one-hit wonders, that does not even come close to right, said Fred. So we'll just leave it there. It's an interesting world. Like, what can we even say right now that isn't a story upon a story upon a story where you're going, oh my God, like, what is happening? There is no more watching Ron Burgundy on late night San Diego TV going, look at this squirrel on water skis and his name is Nutty. There's no more of that. And in fact, when we're talking about what happened just last week, at the end of the week in Ceuta, Spain, a little peninsula island that was invaded, that term's being used now, so don't cancel me, invaded by almost 70,000 people from Morocco, from the Moroccan border. That story has died quicker than I've ever seen any story of that level with those images. I've never seen anything like it. You can see the caravan from the United States with 10,000 people running 2x2. It's not what we saw with 70,000 people approaching that beach. And I say that because whenever you want to find a story that's really meaty, well, just see the stories that are on mainstream media that they're not playing. They'll show you one day and then poof, it's dead. Why? because they don't want you to have conversations about it. So I want to have a conversation about it. But one of my favorite guests, Elliot Daniel, ici sur la my microphone. I don't even know that. I can't get into a Quebec accent right now. Host of the Right Call podcast was just in Spain. And ironically, how many days before this happened were you in Ceuta?
11: Well, I was not in Ceuta per se. I was 24 kilometers away.
9: But pretty close, I guess, by standards, yeah, where we're looking. Close.
11: Yeah, pretty close. So actually, it's kind of wild, right? Because I land in Spain and I was making jokes about I'm going to Spain to do the Reconquista. That was my joke on social media. I was posting myself with a Burger King crown in the plane. Okay, if you get the joke, you get the joke. And then lo and behold, this happens. So a lot of people are reaching out to me and they're asking me, what's happening on the ground? What's happening on the ground? Okay, look, we need to be honest.
9: Yes.
11: Ceuta is a small exclave in Africa. So it was not mainland Europe being invaded. It's still very much Spain. It is 100% legitimately Spain, but it was not the European continent. Now, why did this happen? Most people don't even know what led to this crazy invasion. So, Brad, should we look into why and how this happened?
9: Wait, let me pack up my... We have to wrap? We got to go... Oh, you didn't set the clicker. Okay, let's do this, Elliot. We're going to have a ton more time. Let's come back and I'll give you 15 minutes on the other side. That's an actual perfect tease because I'm teased now and I got to put in a nicotine pouch just to get through this break. I'm sorry to leave you there, but it's been a chaos day and we'll come back and you're going to tell us all about why this happened because I actually don't know what you're going to say. So that's the tease for me too. It's No BS. I'm Brad Smith. We'll be right back with Elliot Daniel.
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10: Come on.
9: Technically, you're my boss, so you play whatever the hell you want.
10: There you go.
9: Okay, we got to get back to this because I cut off such a beautiful person who's just tanned and jacked and in a short sleeve shirt on camera right now, flexing, to put in a nicotine pouch and say, listen, this thing that went on in Ceuta with 70,000 people, and it's being called an invasion on the beach, even by the Prime Minister of Spain, Pedro. Pedro is the Prime Minister. Elliot Daniel from the Right Call podcast, you were just there, and I'm still waiting for the tease. I want you to break us down why this happened, and just from the concept and perspective of you just having been in Spain yourself, and you just said, like, 20 kilometers away.
11: Definitely. So you mentioned Pedro Sanchez, the socialist prime minister, far left prime minister. And what he did earlier this year, he unilaterally, without the approval of the Spanish parliament, regularized 500,000 illegal immigrants, just gave them papers. You can stay. Don't worry. We love you. As any good socialist does, and is infinite wisdom, he did not foresee for the fact that there might have been more than 500,000 illegal immigrants to begin with. So nearly a million illegals applied to be regularized. So what kind of message does that send to the entire world, do you think? Well, come on over. Doors wide open. Then combine that with the Spanish Supreme Court that made a ruling, and I can't even fathom, in my wildest, dumbest dream, I can't even imagine a ruling that pitiful, stating that the authorities cannot summarily deport migrants who arrive by sea without due process because they did not cross the physical border infrastructure referenced in Spanish law.
9: Stop it.
11: So basically, I kid you not.
9: This just happened?
11: That was in June, June 29th. And then what happens just 2-3 weeks later? Mass invasion by the sea. Kid you not. So this is what prompted it. Now, you mentioned Algeria, there's a caravan, 100,000 people, you know, and this, in Ceuta, there was, 50 to 70,000 people. And the question I have, and I'm going to sound conspiratorial here, but you have 50 to 70,000 fighting age men, anywhere between 18 to 35 years old, all congregating uniformly at the same time, at the same place, storming the border at the same exact location. And we're told that this was spontaneous and without coordination. I don't know, man. I'm just putting it out there, but it seems a little shady.
9: No, you're right. We had Richard Curlin on my show the other day who a lot of people, the way that he acts on my show will go, well, you know, he's just a guy yelling at the screen, not realizing that this is the guy who in the 90s was considered the leader in geopolitical immigration policy. This is a guy who goes on every other show and is just like this, and he talks like this, and he comes on, and because I'm animated, he gets animated, and he said, Brad, you're telling me that Spain and all their vast ability to be its own sovereign nation doesn't have the ability to see 3 miles offshore. The fact that there are this mass movement of 50 to 70,000 people, he goes, that's a dereliction of duty. This was planned and orchestrated. And he said that. This is a guy who's influenced immigration policy for the better. He's for pro-immigration, secure immigration. But this was, to your point, Nick Shirley on the ground, a guy who's caused a lot of controversy. He's the guy who uncovered fraud in Minnesota and California, even though there wasn't fraud. And he's talking to a group that says, who told them to come here?
25: Yeah, because Muslims do not like dogs. Watch out.
9: Okay, you played the one where he's getting run by knives, but can we play the other one where he says that a group of police?
0: Look, he's got the rocks now. He's throwing rocks.
9: Okay, well, maybe we cut that one wrong, and that's an all-time fail on me. But Nick Shirley would literally said, after translating the group right in front of him, that the police in Morocco said, this is where you're going. It was organized. It was orchestrated. And that's not just coming from Nick Shirley. That's coming from a lot of people on the ground, including Rebel News, who is insinuating that the EU might be funding this behind it. So I don't think there's anything that anyone could say, Elliot, when you go let's say it's 30,000 people that show up at once, at the same time, at the same point of reference, and you just go, was this a social media thing? I don't think you swam with your phones. Sorry to say it so plainly like that, but...
11: But it's also, and you know, I'm going to bring it to what Elon Musk said, because on one side, you clearly have organization. Right? At this point, it has to be deliberate. But on the other side, you still have to convince people to partake. And you know, you convince 50, 70,000 young men to do it. Why is that? And Elon puts it, you know, frankly for us, if Spain offers free stuff to migrants that is above 90% of the living standards of Earth, they create a forcing function for 90% of Earth to move to Spain, which is around 7 billion people. But that's such a logical standpoint. That's such a good point. I mean, this guy, he looks at it, you know, number-wise, logically, if you give free stuff to anyone, irrespective of where they come from, and the free stuff you give is better than their quality of life back home, why would they not move to your country?
9: Well, at the same time where you just nationalize people, what was the term that you used? 500, they didn't nationalize them, they...
11: Regularized.
9: What does that mean? Do they get citizenship or just access to social services?
11: Well, basically, they're made legal. So these people were, you know, people that came illegally, you know, effectively could have been deported, but now they're given papers, whether it's, you know, temporary residence permit, permanent residence. I'm not too sure, but okay. They won't be deported.
9: I want to hear your stance on this, because here's one that I haven't heard anyone and their take. 50,000 people. Again, let's undercut that and let's say it's, how am I going to come up with this number, Brad? Let's say it's 12,000 people. Okay. 12,000 people show up on a beach. That would be in the same situation, still visually overwhelming for a lot of people to see how that happens. And then you look at as per Richard Kerlin, who said that the number is more like 4.5 million that came into Canada from the time of 2021 to 2024 or five, when we started clipping back a little bit at the immigration. That is 12,328 people per day in Canada. Like, that is an absolute insane thing to say out loud, but we're just not seeing it visually the same thing. And if people don't see that that is in itself a problem, not because of the people coming over, because again, like those people that swam over, there are good people in that group who want a better life. But when you are offering this kind of, and I don't want to say handout, but you're creating a sanctuary country, not a sanctuary city, you're going to see the results in that, because you're not getting the best and the brightest, and you're not... Even like, are they taking security checkpoints on the beach to make sure these people are good? No. As you just said, they're allowed to come in, because coming in by the beach is not. But in Canada, we're just allowing everyone to come in and we're going, it's going to work out.
11: Yeah. Well, you know, it's funny because I posted a story on Instagram today. Question, letting people ask me questions. One of them, they said, do you think Spain or what happened in Spain is going to happen to Canada? And I replied, it already has. Yeah. It has. This is, you know, every day. Canada, okay, so let's put this in number, right? Canada's had the most migrants per capita of the entire G7 country. We've taken more in than anyone else. So we're at a point right now where, yes, the only way you can allow most of these people in is there's going to be some illegals in there as well. We saw the rocks on road for the longest time. They had to build temporary infrastructure there because of the influx of people coming in. And that's not even to talk about, you know, people coming in by sea, yes, on boats and whatnot, because that does happen as well. Our CBSA agents are just sadly understaffed and have their hands tied for the most part. And then on top of that, we have judges, and I'm going to save my words on how to refer to these judges, but these people get, you know, I would call them certain things, choice words right here, but let's not get canceled. But these judges, you know, whenever some illegals that overstay or get caught, get sent in front of a judge, the judge is lenient and allows them to stay. And this is an affront to the rule of law. We don't have a country without borders.
9: No.
11: And we don't have rule of law without enforcing the laws on the books. And here's the issue. It's not nice. It's not nice. A lot of these people, like you said, are good folks that came here for a better life. They're not necessarily criminals, but by definition, you came here illegally. You are a criminal. And no matter what your amazing, wholesome intentions are, if you're here and we don't enforce our laws, we are degrading everything for everyone else, because then you're sending out a message that the rule of law doesn't truly matter. So yeah, it's a shame. You know, there's a humanity side to this. There's a feeling side to this, but the rule of law has to be blind, Brad. It has to be blind.
9: Well, and as we're having these conversations that, God, you would never be able to have before on any station, let alone mainstream media, you have to think to yourself, like I lived in the States for 4 years and then off and then back on for 8 months. I remember when I was down there longer than my visa let me, even though I was on an O-1B, it expired. I'm telling you, within 3 days of its expiration, they called me and they said, listen, we're going to have to show up at the front door if you're not. And I said, no worries. I'm so sorry. I didn't know the date. I'll get out, because that's your country. I don't want to be in that country. And listen, everybody's different. But if you're looking at where Canada is right now and you go, oh, we've got 2 million visas set to expire. We have what Mark Miller said 3 years ago, 300 to 600,000 that we already know are circulating the system. Other people had said it's more like 1 million. Richard Curlin said, we don't know the number because that's how poorly we track them. Again, one of the guys who knows more about immigration than anything. And you just have to go, okay, well, if this isn't planned, which I believe it is, this isn't a destruction, which I believe it is, then what is the sense and rationality that you go, okay, you're going to earn your money, Elliot, I'm going to pay you $10,000, $5,000 of that we're going to take away. And that's not going to go to help anybody in the society. It's just going to go to set up a security blanket in order for not just a few people, but everybody to benefit from. That makes me go, well, why am I working?
11: Yeah, not only that, but it gets much worse. Did you see the report coming out, the declassified intelligence?
9: Thanks for breaking it to me so nicely. It gets much worse there, kid.
11: It's considerably worse. But I mean, yesterday, a CBSA classified intelligence report came out. And
9: tell them.
11: And yeah, well,
9: tell them.
11: Yeah, well, in there. The Bishnoi gang, that's the gang that bragged about having over 1,000 gunmen on Canadian soil and willing to fight police if they come after them. So the Bishnoi gang has been exploiting our lax, our frankly ludicrous immigration laws and student permit or visas in order to import their gang members here. That's how they've been growing exponentially. And it gets, yes, much worse, because they've also looked at Indian student permit holders over the last decade, and they've seen a rise in crime at the tune of 8,800% for permit holders. That is insane. You're bringing in students that are committing insane levels of crime. 97% of the crime reported of these temporary foreign students was violent. 97% of those crime violence. So comes a point when you have, you realize the number one rule or goal of a government is to protect its people. So there has been more than a failure from our elected officials. At this point, I think you can start asking the question.

0: for bringing the facts and the stats. Appreciate you, man.
1: Thanks for having me.
0: Oh, always appreciate it. And you just got to ask yourself as we go to break here, you got to ask yourself one question, which is, if you are truly proud of being Canadian, of which I think everybody who still stands the fight on either side, and that means liberal and conservative, when you say you're proud of being Canadian and you have to go, okay, so what am I proud of when I hear something like that? Am I proud that we are a country that takes in a lot of people? Yes, I was always proud of that. Am I proud that we had a system beforehand that properly vetted? Yes, but when you're not properly vetting and you're sacrificing, as you heard right there, 97% of student visas that were committing crime were violent crimes. Well, you can't be proud of that. You can't be proud of the infrastructure that's allowed that. You can't be proud of the fact that that is part of a conversation that we're having today. And if you want Canadian pride, the only situation that I would see pride being reinstilled is fixing the system, fixing all the systems. But what's that going to take? How long is that going to take? And at what cost does that take? Because no one is talking about that. We talk about the cost of everything that's happened to us. But this isn't a simple solution. And if people think you can snap your fingers and it's going to change tomorrow with a new government, it's not. A new government is the new step or the right step. But that government has so much work to do and it needs to be done. Because if we continue to just spend and don't change anything while having announcements that, oh, we're going to change it. Well, nothing's changed. Well, we just had an announcement from Mark Carney that we fixed immigration. Well, guess what? The next day after that, the High Commissioner to India from Canada, Christopher Cooter, said legitimately out loud, we fixed the system. Our housing system is fixed also, too, from the immense people that came in here. But guess what? We're welcoming more students in. The day after that, this study comes out. This report leaks and drops and says that those students, actually a large part of them, more so than not, the cause and correlation say that they were committing crimes. Like, that's terrible. And who's affected by this? The great people who came here to actually join our beautiful education system. After the break, we'll get to the final play of the day and wrap you out into the best Thursday of your life. I swear to God, no more serious stuff. It's no BS on Brad Smith. I'm probably lying about that. Let's get to the roads with 640 Toronto. It's time for Big Trouble Traffic.
2: As for Big Trouble Spots, road work continues on the southbound 400 at 5th Line in the right lane. Delays continue as well from Highway 88. Also, eastbound Highway 9 right to the southbound 400 is closed for ongoing maintenance, so now's a good time to use Highway 27 going southbound. 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
5: Oh, thank you, Gordo on the Bordo. Listen, Canada, I just dropped in to tell you something. I know that you're hurting up there. I just was listening to my least favorite show, No BS with BS himself, Brad Smith. And I heard that you guys, while our borders are secure down here, the lowest they've ever been, zero people entering illegally, you guys just had what? An 8,800% increase in student visa crime? Oh, it sounds like you're doing good there, socialist, communist Canada. I'm here fighting communism and the democratic socialists of America. They're not socialists, they're communists. They skipped communism. They never even thought about it. They just went, hey, commie. Commie, I'm going to join ya. And Donald Trump can't do anything. Well, guess what? I am doing stuff about it. Well, you're letting it run all over your country. God, you've been proud socialists. Yeah, but guess what happens when it left unchecked? You have someone in BC sending out a job posting for a healthcare position. They want a financier, someone to plan the budget. But guess what? Doesn't have to be a math major, doesn't have to be even good at accounting, as long as he swears allegiance, or she, I gotta say that now, cripes, I gotta say she in every sentence or the left will come after me. Well, they don't have to be good at finance, all they have to do is swear allegiance to radical DEI policies. That's not a joke, look that up, I'm not making this up. They got to swear allegiance to dismantling colonialism. That's very important while you're planning a healthcare budget, Canada. Looks like you're doing well up there. Soon enough, you'll be the 51st state. I know that makes you happy. But no, I don't want you, because if we imported 43 million liberals to our country, we'd be even more screwed than letting Kamala fix the border. That's it for me, MAGA forever, everybody.
4: Nice. Thank you, Mr. Trump.
5: Was that him? Is that Pokeroo? He just showed up? I'm never here when he's here.
4: That is so odd, yeah. And I thought I smelled sulfur somewhere. Or is that something else?
5: I thought I smelled tanning lotion and a lot of hairspray.
4: Yeah.
5: Oh, man, I just can't. I don't even want to look forward to tomorrow when I have to read that this is Canada. But I look forward to tomorrow because it's another day to have interesting conversations about stuff that nobody else is talking about, right? And listen, the other people might have these stories, but they're not going to be said the same way. Why? Because, like, people go, oh, I just don't give a, you know, that's the least. I give so many Fs. I just do. And I would feel like it's a disservice at this point in my life. I wish all of you beautiful listeners knew me at least, God, 2020, 2023, 2024, as this whole process was. I wish you knew me beforehand. I would never be this person to be able to sit in this chair and even be able to speak about these stories. I wish, you know what? I wish we could get my girlfriend on, because she's known me for that long, to understand what kind of... trepidatious, scared,
6: worried about what other people think of you type of person that I was. I openly will say that now in front of you, because I sit here being like, you know what, if we don't have these conversations that might spark controversy, then what are we doing in a society where you see things crumbling around you and you just stand by and watch? Because I feel like I was complicit in that for so long because I didn't know it was happening. And now that you know and you see it, well, is it right or wrong to sit there and not do it? I would say at this point, it's wrong if you don't. And I feel bad for those people who feel beholden to their contracts at large mainstream media places, and they don't get to say that, because if they don't, they will get fired and they'll lose their job. That becomes a moral conundrum that you go, well, you should. But we're all living different processes of this in an economy that's really tough. And I'm just proud to be able to sit here with you all and go, if it happens, it happens. If not, at least I think that I did the right thing. Right or wrong, correct or incorrect, because listen, someone's going to speak to you for 3 hours every single day. They're going to get things wrong, but you got to call me out. You got to write to me. You got to text up 416-870-6400, and I will stand corrected. That's the type of guy I am, but I don't want to have or be in a situation where we don't talk about things like this. So have the best Thursday ever. Come back for the Friday tomorrow. We'll be here to give you your week in review, and it's going to be crazy. But above all that, say things out loud. Manifest your life. Great things will happen if you say them out loud. And one of those things is me getting the F out of here. Peace. I'm out of here.
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14: This is Global News. It's 25 degrees at 12 o'clock. I'm Danny Longo. Toronto police say two teenagers have been arrested and charged following last week's shooting at the U.S. consulate. Police have also made arrests in the shooting at the Salsa on St. Clair festival that left two people dead. And Peel police say there was an officer involved shooting in Mississauga while officers were investigating a stolen vehicle. We'll get to all that after we check on the drive. Here at 640 Toronto, big trouble track.
15: A big trouble spot coming out of Hamilton. A crash is on the Toronto-bound QEW with the upside of the Burlington Skyway blocking two left lanes. And with all those delays on the bridge, you want to take the eastbound 403 out of Hamilton. Things are moving well along that stretch. There's a certain feeling on a Sunday drive. No rush, no noise. 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That's the big trouble traffic spot right now. I'm Miles Marcus, 640 Toronto.
14: Toronto police have arrested a 19-year-old man and a 15-year-old youth in connection with the July 27th shooting outside the U.S. consulate, where gunfire damaged the building but caused no injuries. Investigators allege that the suspects also set a vehicle on fire in Caledon days earlier. Now, both face numerous charges, including firearm offenses, arson, dangerous driving, and attacking the premises of internationally protected persons. Chief Myron Demkew says that police believe the crimes were carried out by criminals for hire, recruited through encrypted messaging apps.
16: There has been significant public interest and speculation about who is behind these crimes. That remains a key focus of our investigation. We continue to work closely with the Royal Canadian Mounted Police and other partners to identify those directing, organizing, and financing these attacks.
14: Now, the shooting was the second this year at the consulate, with the first being on March 10th, when two suspects allegedly fired multiple shots at the building before fleeing in a stolen vehicle. Now, Chief Demkew also announced that arrests have been made in the fatal Salsa on St. Clair shooting last month. The shooting left two people dead and injured five people and sent people enjoying the festival fleeing for cover. Chief Demkew wouldn't provide many details, but says that a press conference would be held tomorrow to announce the arrest. Meantime, the federal government is joining Ontario and the city of Toronto to help bring back an iconic street festival in the city. Ottawa is providing up to $100,000, while the province and city are each contributing $200,000 to revive Taste of the Danforth. The festival returns after a two-year hiatus following financial pressures that led organizers to cancel the event. The Taste of the Danforth first launched in 1994 and has drawn as many as 1.6 million people over the weekend. Ontario's SIU is probing a police-involved shooting in Mississauga that left a man dead overnight. Incident began after Toronto police located a stolen Mercedes on Delphi Road shortly before 12:30 a.m. Now, the SIU says three unmarked police vehicles collided with the Mercedes and an officer fired at the vehicle, fatally striking the driver.
17: The driver succumbed to his injuries and was pronounced deceased at the scene. The other three occupants from the vehicle were taken into custody. One officer was transported to hospital for treatment of minor injuries. At this time, we have four investigators, three forensic investigators, and one collision reconstructionist assigned to the case.
14: SIU is appealing for witnesses or video evidence. Anyone with information is urged to contact them. A look at the forecast from the Global News Weather Center. Mainly cloudy this afternoon, a 40% chance of showers, a risk of a thunderstorm, high of 30. Humidex will feel more like 40 than cloudy tonight. That chance of showers continues, a low of 21. Tomorrow, cloudy, 60% chance of rain, high of 27. On Saturday, cloudy, 60% chance of showers and a high of 28. It's 25 degrees in downtown Toronto. I'm Danny Longo. 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
19: Hey, and welcome into The Last Show, the program where you'll learn one or two things. You might lose a brain cell along the way, though. Here's some of the topics coming up today. We've all heard of the parasitic outbreak, Cyclospora, putting lettuce under suspicion. But would thousands of nutrition experts still eat salad? One reporter went to a conference with a bunch of these experts during the outbreak, and they were still eating greens. Are they making a smart risk calculation or gambling with their lunch? We'll dig in 10 minutes' time. After that, you're on a hot date with someone. Then they use a baby voice with a dog. You notice they're wearing those individually toed shoes, and they say, yummy, after dinner. You get the ick. Halfway through the hour, we'll investigate the science of the ick. That strange moment when romantic chemistry with someone turns into disgust. And don't you just hate those individually toed shoes? I do. All right, those are some of the topics we're going to cover during the show. There's going to be more. For now, let's dive in. Luna, the moon, is about to become the site of an accidental crash experiment as a spent, used-up SpaceX rocket will slam onto its surface. This amazing event happening in no time, the evening of August the 5th. Astronomers will be watching the dust, not just the explosion. This is going to be a pretty cool event. We're here to discuss it here with astrobiologist and professor at the University of Edinburgh, Sarah Rugheimer. Sarah, welcome to the show.
20: Thanks for having me.
19: Do you love it when a rocket smashes into a rock? Is that why they're called rockets? Rock, rocket? No, probably not.
20: I wish that was the origin. But no, I mean, it's an interesting event. It's certainly, this doesn't happen every day of the week. But it's also not going to do anything majorly big. You know, there's not going to be some bad outcome from this.
19: When we think of space garbage flying around and Elon Musk and SpaceX and all this stuff, you know, they got too many satellites up there. Sure. This is not like a this isn't a story where a really capitalist private corporation is littering on the moon, is it?
20: Well, it is.
19: Oh, you know, but like, not in like a meaningful way.
20: Yeah, it's not. This is the sort of thing that will periodically happen. This is debris from a
18: brilliant minds. Ridiculous questions. Uncovering the latest scientific breakthroughs and the awkward reality of human relationships. 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
19: Hey, and welcome into The Last Show, the program where you'll learn one or two things. You might lose a brain cell along the way, though. Here's some of the topics coming up today. We've all heard of the parasitic outbreak, Cyclospora, putting lettuce under suspicion. But would thousands of nutrition experts still eat salad? One reporter went to a conference with a bunch of these experts during the outbreak, and they were still eating greens. Are they making a smart risk calculation or gambling with their lunch? We'll dig in 10 minutes' time. After that, you're on a hot date with someone. Then they use a baby voice with a dog. You notice they're wearing those individually toed shoes, and they say, yummy, after dinner. You get

0: And don't you just hate those individually toed shoes? I do. All right, those are some of the topics we're going to cover during the show. There's going to be more. For now, let's dive in. Luna, the moon, is about to become the site of an accidental crash experiment as a spent, used-up SpaceX rocket will slam onto its surface. This amazing event happening in no time, the evening of August the 5th. Astronomers will be watching the dust, not just the explosion. This is going to be a pretty cool event. We're here to discuss it here with astrobiologist and professor at the University of Edinburgh, Sarah Rugheimer. Sarah, welcome to the show.
1: Thanks for having me.
0: Do you love it when a rocket smashes into a rock? Is that why they're called rockets? Rock, rocket? No, probably not.
1: I wish that was the origin. But no, I mean, it's an interesting event. It's certainly, this doesn't happen every day of the week. But it's also not going to do anything majorly big. You know, there's not going to be some bad outcome from this.
0: When we think of space garbage flying around and Elon Musk and SpaceX and all this stuff, you know, they got too many satellites up there, sure. This is not this isn't a story where a really capitalist private corporation is littering on the moon, is it?
1: Well, it is.
0: Oh, you know, but like, not in like a meaningful way.
1: Yeah, it's not. This is the sort of thing that will periodically happen. This is debris from a Falcon 9 launch from 2025, actually. And it wasn't clear what would happen with the debris of any rocket launch. This one happens to be hitting the moon. But I did the calculation. It's basically like firing a bullet at a large mountain. That's kind of the sizes we're talking about here and the mass. So, you know, it's going to cause a little bit of dust. Maybe a good telescope, you might see that dust in the flash, but it's not, it is like a bullet hitting a mountain. You know, the moon's going to be fine.
0: How dramatic is this going to actually look? Or do we see little objects hit the moon and we know what it's like when things hit the moon? Are we interested in how it kicks up dust? Like, is there any scientific kind of learnings we're going to get from this?
1: Well, yeah, in the sense, yes, because we do see meteors hit the moon, right? And that's like, you know, a rock hitting another rock. This is a cylinder that's hollow or, you know, that's different, that's going to be kind of launched and hitting it. So I think people are a bit interested to see how does this debris look and trying to figure out if we can glean some data from that while we have the opportunity. You know, let's not waste it. But it's largely not going to, you know, yes, there's going to be some dust that kicks up. Is there going to be a flash when it hits it? Maybe it's on the day side of the moon. So it's going to be hard to see. This isn't something you can see with the naked eye.
0: I was going to ask that. You ruined my next question. Okay. But if I had a decent, you know, hobbyist astronomer's telescope, could I potentially see it?
1: Yeah, I think amateur astronomers with good setups, you know, there's some amateur astronomy setups which are quite good and they should be taking a look at it, you know, and why not? See if you can see it. What's the worst that can happen? You don't see it. It's going to happen at 2:34 a.m. and like 32 seconds and 0.9th of a second. Like, we know exactly when this is going to happen.
0: Do we know exactly where it's going to happen?
1: You know, I don't remember where on the moon they're expecting it to hit, but they are expecting it to hit on the limb of the moon. So they probably know exactly where too. And it, like I said, the day side, which it makes the flash then harder to see because that's the bright part of the moon. Of course, you know, we hopefully will see the debris from it, which will last 1 to 10 minutes or so. So the flash will be very short, but then the debris coming off the moon should be visible to a good ground-based observatory.
0: I read that simulations predict that the ejecta, that's a new word for me, ejecta, I imagine it's just what it sounds like, things that get ejected when things get hit, could rise to like 75 to 100 kilometers. That seems pretty dramatic. 100 kilometers of up there with smoke and dust and debris?
1: Sure. And it's 1 million kilograms of debris, right? So it's like a lot. But at the same time, when you're thinking how far we are and space and, you know, how big the moon is, like I said, it is the equivalent of a bullet getting fired at a large mountain. That's like the general gist of this this thing. So imagine if someone fires a bullet at a mountain, how far away are you before that's really hard to see the impact of that, you know, with a very good, binoculars, you know, so it's still going to be hard to see just due to the relative sizes of these objects.
0: It could be an interesting milestone. This is the first like corporate lunar junk kind of thing that in the next 100 years, is the moon's surface going to be littered with our trash? Maybe.
1: There's going to be some trash on the moon, certainly. I mean, the U.S. government has already left things on the moon. And, you know, of course, these are a different set of hazards that future astronauts might need to worry about. But I think the relative risk is very, very small. You're still more likely to get hit by an incoming asteroid that, you know, hits the surface or something like that. So the chance of space debris hitting the moon is still very small. It's not to say that space debris isn't a problem. It is a problem. And particularly, I think we're increasingly aware of how many satellites, not even debris, I'm just talking like SpaceX satellites, are making it difficult to observe from Earth's surface because it leaves a lot of streaks in our images and harming ground-based astronomy.
0: Yeah. And isn't there some like weird threshold when there's enough junk in space orbiting around the Earth put up by people like Elon Musk, well, his company SpaceX, and then once one collision happens, the debris from that hits other objects, they collide, they explode, and then like basically the upper atmosphere where things orbit is totally unusable at that point?
1: Yes, there is. I forget the name of this effect, but it is exactly what happens in the movie Gravity, right? So you have this collision and then that debris causes more collision.
0: Kessler effect. Look at that. We're Google. I'm a fact checker right now. Yeah.
1: It is a real effect. I think we're pretty far away from it right now. I don't think we think that's going to happen in the near term future. But it is something we want to keep in mind of because it's that sort of exponential runaway growth problem. So like once you get close to it, you can't really stop it easily. But this is why we want to decommission satellites well, and we want to not just fire things in orbit, you know, say a spy satellite. This is often what will happen. A country might want to take it out before another country can get the data from it if it's defunct. And so they might choose to obliterate it in a way that causes a lot of debris for national security reasons. And that's one reason why these objects can be not decommissioned properly. But often we're trying to have that in our space missions now where we send them to safe places or bring them back to Earth.
0: Well, I got to get one serious science question in here. This is a many kilogram object smashing the moon at a high speed. We're going to get dust clouds ejecting up to 100 kilometers. Will it reveal the cheese layer on the moon that I've learned about?
1: It'll be a little fondue pot. You know, you just need to get your bread, circle it in that debris crater. It'll be amazing. The moon is made of cheese. This has been proven.
0: All right. You've heard it here first from astrobiologist Sarah Rugheimer. Check out her audiovisual course called Experiencing James Webb, The Invisible Universe Revealed. That's on The Great Courses. Sarah, it's a joy having you here. Thanks for being on the show.
1: Thanks for having me.
0: Just ahead, there's a parasitic outbreak, Cyclospora, putting lettuce on trial. So why are so many industry nutrition experts still eating salad? Is this smart risk assessment or gastrointestinal roulette? That's up next.
2: 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It's the best way to keep David humble in the comments. 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
3: Toronto, big trouble traffic. Problems on the Gardiner westbound in the collectors just past Kipling Avenue. There's a crash there. The left lane is blocked. It's also affecting the right shoulder in the express lanes there as well. If you're on the Gardiner in the westbound collectors approaching Kipling, stay in the right lane. 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
6: We are about to cover an exciting story that has everything: aerodynamics, sex, cannibalism, maybe even Jeff Goldblum. The perfect four ingredients for a story. Let's talk about a killer fly that has a very dangerous, even cannibalistic, mating pattern. Jesse Rogerson is here. He's a professor of astrophysics. It's science news. Jesse, I love this story. It doesn't actually have Jeff Goldblum, but, you know, it reminds me of the movie The Fly is all.
7: You know, I've never seen that movie.
6: Really?
7: But I hear it's
6: good.
7: Really important.
6: It's creepy. It's weird. And he does
7: gradually
6: a good
7: returns
6: job
7: into
6: it.
7: A fly. Is that what it is?
6: Yeah. Yeah. Well, it's a movie from what, the 80s? I can spoil it. Spoiler alert, I'm going to tell you about The Fly. This guy, this eccentric inventor type, he invents a teleportation device. Okay.
7: Oh.
6: So he's got like two pods. You go in one pod, you teleport to the next pod. He doesn't really do much with it because he's just kind of studying it, but he decides to try it, you know, and when he goes in to try it himself after doing experiments on it, a fly goes in and it merges his DNA with the fly. And so it really isn't about his technological discovery. It's about his descent into badness as he merges genetically with a fly.
7: Well, hopefully he did not merge with a killer fly. This specific type of species of fly that is known for its hunting. So this is it's found worldwide. It's a tiny little fly. The males are two-ish millimeters in size. The females are 4 millimeters in size. And they are incredibly good hunters. They're known for mid-air attacks. The problem is that the female doesn't really care what it eats. It's happy to eat a small male if it crosses its path. It'll attack it mid-air and happily have the snack. Now, the males don't like this because they need to, you know, reproduce and, you know, live on the species. So this group, this study was done trying to analyze how the male actually succeeds in reproducing with the female by avoiding these midair attacks. And they put these high speed cameras in these little cages with the flies and basically just watch them.
6: This sounds like Thunderdome from a Mad Max. Two flies enter, one fly leaves. Is that what they're trying to do here?
7: Well, hopefully two flies enter and many flies leave with reproduction. I guess that's the goal. But yes, the scientists, they known for their Thunderdome techniques. So what they noticed is that if a male fly is flying around and sort of going slow and taking its time, it's going to get attacked. But the successful males do this really interesting pattern where they sort of fly by the female, almost trying to get the attention, and then start doing this crazy zigzagging pattern, really tight, quick turns over and over and over again. It's like erratic. They're trying to make sure they can't be predicted where they're going by the female. And this gets the female's attention. Maybe I'll hunt you. Maybe I'll reproduce with you, depending. I don't know.
6: That's a classic dilemma we all have. Maybe I'll kill you. Maybe I'll go to bed with you.
7: Yeah, one of those two. And then, so once they've done that and the female sort of gives chase, probably for eating, the male then changes its pattern into a direct attack, not attack, a direct approach to attempt the reproduction. And then they tussle a little bit, and this may or may not result in a successful reproduction. So it's this really interesting, zigzaggy, unpredictable approach by the males, highlighted by a very quick turns that makes them more successful than other males.
8: Now, is it like spiders where the male's just trying to mate and once it does, it's like, fine, eat me? Or does the male get away afterward to go on and live a happy life?
7: Oh, that's a great question. I don't know the answer to that question. That would be really interesting to see if they've like, yep, I've given up on life. I've hit what I'm supposed to do. You can eat me and everything's great. I don't know. That's a good question.
8: Is this like an extreme example of, I guess, what you'd call sexual conflict in the animal world, or other species do this, I guess?
7: Well, yeah. I mean, all over the insect world, there are examples. You gave probably the most iconic examples, that spiders, the males are typically smaller than the females and they always run the risk of getting eaten. Praying mantis is another example where the males almost always get eaten.
8: Praying mantises are rough. They seem like cute little animals, but if you actually like watch how they hunt or like ever grab one, like they will mess you up.
7: Yeah, they are not afraid to fight something 1,000 times their size.
8: They will mess you up, and they got a fighting chance of messing you up. There was one, I once encountered one, and my friend like tried to pick it up, and it like slashed it open his hand. I was like, "What are you doing? This is a violent insect."
7: The what I liked about this story was two things. One, the scientific lab that published the paper on Cell.com, like the journal Cell, made a video explaining all of their research and their science. So that was helpful for me for this, but just that's cool for accessibility. But also, apparently one of their monetary supporters was the U.S. Air Force. And I can only imagine why the U.S. Air Force would be interested in how flies are mating. And well, their flying patterns.
8: Think right? about yeah. it. Extremely unpredictable flying techniques to surprise the object you're trying to approach. That's, you could learn something if you're designing fighter jets, I imagine.
7: That's a perfect example of how you can run across stories of like taxpayer dollars going into really weird studies, but they probably have really good, interesting possibility outcomes here, because you never know, right?
8: Improving fighter jets so they can be more lethal, whether that's good or not. I don't know. I'll put my morals aside, but I will say it's cool. Okay, let's go to our last story. Let's see if I'm smart enough to figure this one out.
7: Okay. Do you feel like you've gotten less smart over the last 15 years?
8: Can an empty glass get any more empty? do I feel like I'm dumber than I was when I was younger? Yeah, I do. I don't feel as sharp. But maybe it was like an illusion. Maybe when I was younger, I felt like I'm more of a smart aleck. And now, with age, I know that I'm not.
7: That's exactly what I've been thinking over the last year. I just turned 40 and I've been coming to the realization that I'm not as smart or as capable as I thought I was. And I think it was because of the young mentality of I can do anything. And now I have better perspective and I know my own limitations in a more appreciable way. Anyway, that's aside from everything.
8: Yeah. Now we're spitting out life lessons, but
7: yes,
8: let's look at this new study or this recently reported on study that traces IQs throughout a lot of the last century in this one.
7: So the IQ test, the iconic IQ test invented in France, put into great practice like in the 30s in the United States, has been tracking one measure of human intelligence over the last roughly 100 years. And for many, many decades in a row, we saw an increase in the IQ, the general population IQ. So this was attributed to things like society is getting better. There's more better nutrition. Maybe less siblings has an impact on it, where there's less kids, so they get more attention, more complex environments. There's reasons why you could say we're getting smarter as a society. Now, what has been recently reported on in the last 20 years in Europe is that the IQs are now starting to go down. The rate has turned over. The rate is going down a few points per decade. And so this group was like, well, is this happening in the United States as well?
8: It's got to be. Living here, I can say anecdotally, it's got to be.
7: Yes. This is from Northwestern University. So this is, you know, this is a United States paper written by a master's thesis defense. And the goal was they took data from 394,000 participants who participated in cognitive tests that measured a variety of things. Things like logical reasoning, series, problem solving, vocabulary, spatial visualization, and found across the board, all of them are going down except for one. And that is 3D spatializations.
8: Huh.
7: So we are getting better as a society at being able to take images and move them around in our brains, but everything else is either stagnated or going down.
8: Oh, I can't do that. I have aphantasia. I don't know if you know this about me, but I don't have a visual imagination.
7: Yes.
8: So the one possible way in which I could be smarter than people of previous generations and previous years, I'm ineligible. Now, this decline, the researchers observed it, as I understand it, before generative AI and even before COVID. So we shouldn't like blame technology necessarily.
7: There's speculation that it might be coincident with the rise of smartphones, although that is hugely speculative. All that we can say for sure is that the trend is happening. The underlying causes and like the long-term effects of this is unknown, really.
8: Well, researchers better figure this out quick before they're too dumb to interpret the results. Because like if these trends continue in 100 years, no researcher is going to be smart enough to even figure out the information.
7: That's a good point. We'll just all be playing video games at that point.
8: Let's hope it's an up and down, valleys and troughs kind of thing.
7: Valleys and troughs.
8: Or no, mountains and troughs. Hills and troughs? Who knows? I'm too dumb. That's the problem. I'm here with Jesse Rogerson. This was your science news bite for the day. Jesse's a professor of astrophysics at York University. Jesse, thanks for being here.
7: Yeah, good to be here. Thanks.
8: Coming up, online reviews were supposed to make decisions easier. So why are we reading 200 opinions about plungers? Are ratings ruining our ability to choose? That is next.
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0: You're out to spend your hard-earned cash. 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What do? You check online reviews before making that decision. And these reviews might seem helpful at first, but then you search and you search and you search for the best option, and it all quickly becomes overwhelming. So how does that obsession with ratings and reviews that we have make your purchase decisions more stressful? Are reviews secretly ruining your life? Let's talk about it here with reporter at Business Insider, Emily Stewart, who recently wrote about this. Emily, I got to give your article on this topic a review. 5 stars out of 5.
1: Thank you. That I do need, you know, affirmation at all times. So yes, I appreciate that.
0: But how do we know my review's legit? And how do we know my review isn't ruining your life? Okay. Jokes aside, what got you curious about really the psychology behind our relationship to online reviews?
1: I mean, part of it is like, this is the thing that drives me a little bit nuts in my personal life. I feel like we've all had that experience where we have a friend who like very, very much cares about if we're going to the best restaurant, whatever. You walk 20 blocks in New York City, you walk by 5 places that were just fine, you land at the place and it's actually like not that great. And like, regardless, you're hot and you don't understand why you had to walk 20 blocks. And so I think like that was part of it. And then I saw some survey data from Yelp saying like 90% of Gen Z's like check the reviews before a restaurant or check the reviews before going to a beauty salon. And so it kind of was like, you know, is this helping? Do we always need to make sure that we are getting the optimal experience at all times? Or are we just kind of making ourselves a little bit miserable in this pursuit of like perfection?
0: I'm like this with gadgets. Like, I need a new Dustbuster right now. Mm-hmm. I'll probably spend between 60 to 80 bucks on it. But the idea that I buy the second best Dustbuster and not the best one, it will destroy me. It'll consume me. And we bought a place about a year ago, a house, or I mean a condo, but yeah. I'm still looking at the listings to see if I got the best one. It does not make me happier, you know? I sometimes think like, oh, if we just didn't have the internet and I just walked into the department store, which, side note, not a lot of them exist anymore, and just bought that Dustbuster that was on the shelf, would I be just as happy? Probably yes.
1: Yeah, I mean, I think like that there is like psychological research about this. Like kind of this pursuit of the best and having so many choices, right, can make us pretty overwhelmed. Like you walk into the grocery store and I need yogurt, and there's a million yogurts, and it's like, well, I don't know, I just want the yogurt. And so you kind of wind up in a situation sometimes where when there are so many choices and when there are so many opinions about those choices, it's really easy to kind of catch yourself like down a rabbit hole, kind of overwhelmed by how many options, constantly feeling like you're saying, like, what if I didn't get the best one? Like, what if I didn't get the best plunger? What if my toaster is not the best one? And kind of making ourselves less satisfied, kind of always thinking that there is like a better thing that you could have, when in reality, sometimes it's like, if you have fewer choices, you just kind of are, okay, like, I'm going to get these jeans because these are the ones that are on the shelf, and that seems fine to me. And I think, like, especially now, it's not only the internet, but it's kind of the way we identify ourselves with the things that we buy. Like, it says something about us, right? If I have this toaster, if I have this shirt, or if I have, you know, this whatever, these headphones, like, that says something about me. And so it kind of, like, ups the pressure even more, especially when you're reading all these people's opinions online about what it means as well.
0: I completely get it. And I looked up what I'm about to say because I'm not like an intellectual, but I'm going to quote Voltaire, which is so not like me. Okay. And I know anyone who quotes Voltaire is annoying right out the gate. But the quote is, perfect is the enemy of good. You end up like fussing about where the perfect restaurant is, what the perfect vacation is, what the best hotel is. And then you like don't even get to experience a very good restaurant, which might not be the number one, but the number two and not crowded is better than the number one and crowded, in my opinion.
1: Yeah. And especially, you know, I think in the age of social media and TikTok, right, it's also a thing where like everybody else has the same idea. And so not only is the place maybe not that great, but also by the time you get to the restaurant bar, everybody and their brother, there's a huge line. And again, like you've wasted a lot of time. And I'm not saying that people like shouldn't, you know, obviously be discerning and look at reviews, but also like not all decisions are made alike, right? Like if you're choosing a new doctor, that's a moment where like, okay, like check out a ZocDoc or whatever. But if the point is like, I want to get a beer with a friend after work, I don't need to find like the perfect place to do that, right? Like it's like, do I want to sit? I want to be able to talk. Like I don't want it to be super loud, but that's really what I want. And I think sometimes we wind up in the situation of like, we must find the best. Like I spoke to a man for this story who's like really a reviews guy, and he checks out Wire Cutter on the New York Times. He checks out Consumer Reports. He reads, you know, the Yelp reviews, the product, the Google reviews. And he said, you know, me and my wife had our first child a few years ago. We bought what was supposed to be the best stroller for $450. And like within months, we were like, well, this doesn't work for us. We don't need this. And they bought a new one. And it was, you know, that wasn't the best for them. And I think sometimes two people kind of forget that what's like the best thing for me is not the best thing for you, is not the best thing for the guy down the street. And it's strangers online. You don't know what they value.
0: We haven't even talked about how these online review platforms like Yelp, TripAdvisor, the reviews on Amazon, these algorithms can be gamed or changed or maybe not be in the consumer's best interest. I'll just say the word allegedly because all those companies have deep pockets and they could sue me. But I'm just saying, like, is it even possible to find the best place on these online review platforms? That throws a whole wrench into this discussion as well.
1: Right, exactly. I mean, that's the thing. Like, you don't know, again, like, if they're being gamed or whatever. I've been talking to small business owners for a different story I'm working on right now on the AI overviews and summaries. And, like, a lot of them are saying half the time the things that show up of, like, reviews in my business are not even about my business. Like, we don't know where it's coming from. We don't know what it's showing. And so I do think it's, like, and you just don't know, like, strangers on the internet. You don't necessarily know. Like, you might really think, like, this sushi restaurant's amazing. And I walk in and I'm like, it is way too loud. Or I actually hate the vibe or whatever. And so I do think, you know, it's just kind of one where, like, I'm not saying don't look, but like I talked to one academic who kind of focuses on like decisions and choices. And her point was like, when you are making a decision, it's, you know, A, not every decision is that deep. You're going to drive yourself nuts. But B, like, think about what matters to you. Like, she was kind of, I don't know, like, take the example of like, if I'm joining a new gym, right? And like, I can look for the best gym, which I guess is the internet will tell me is like an Equinox or whatever. But like, the truth of the matter is maybe I really want spin classes and I want weights. Then like, I don't care if they have a sauna because I'm never going to go in the sauna. And so I think that is like a good way to think about it is like, what are you actually seeking out when you're deciding? Because I think just sometimes like this pressure to find the best is like an impossible like goal, basically.
0: Yeah. And we have so many options these days. Like I rented a car the other day and you just walk out there and they're like, oh, pick any car from this aisle. And there's like SUVs, there's sedans. I don't know what to pick. I'm like, I don't know anything about cars. So I just asked the guy, like, which car would you pick? And he's like, well, what do you like? I don't know. Right. Sometimes I wish we had less choices, you know?
1: Yeah. And that's also one though where like the thing that matters to you matters. Like I've been in that situation and I don't understand new cars. And so like I literally have to go and say, like, give me the dumbest car. Like yeah. I need a key. I don't want the button. Like that's just where we need to begin. But again, like that's one where it's kind of like we also don't need to have a million different options sometimes. And we feel like we do, but like it's just not making our lives better a lot of the time.
0: Has writing this article, talking to both people who are review junkies and psychologists and really understanding this topic, has it changed what you'll recommend to people about reviews or has it changed anything about your life?
1: I mean, I'm really not, like I said, I'm not a reviews gal. It genuinely drives, like, I really, and sometimes I learn a bad lesson with that of, like, I'm at a hotel that is awful, and then it's like, well, the review said that, and if I would have looked, that would have been lovely for me. But I do think, like, my takeaway in my life has just been, like, sometimes it's okay for just, like, things to be fine. Like, you can spend an hour on a Tuesday night trying to find, like, the perfect pizza in your neighborhood, or you can just
0: grab a slice. It's pizza. It's cheese pizza. And tomato sauce and bread. How bad could it be?
1: Right. It's going to be fine. And like, is it, I don't know. If you're having fun looking for an hour, that's amazing. But if you're not, like, maybe just like choose the pizza and move on.
0: Well, the article is called Reviews Are Ruining Your Life. And you can read it in Business Insider, where Emily Stewart is a reporter. Emily, it's always a joy having you on the show. Thanks for being here.
1: Yeah, thanks so much for having me.
0: Just ahead, a young kid's cell phone doesn't need to be buzzing or even nearby to affect how they read. Simply owning one can change how a young brain learns. That's according to a new study we'll tell you about next.
2: Got a thought that's too good to keep to yourself? Call us anytime, toll free in the U.S. and Canada at 1-888-505-6644.

0: 640 Toronto, big trouble traffic. Problems now for the 401 in Milton. Eastbound past Highway 25. Stalled vehicle block in the right lane. Just causing delays in the area there. If you're on the eastbound 401 approaching Highway 25, stay in the left lane. Off of the highways, a crash in the intersection at Steeles and McCowan. 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I'm Richard Martin, 640 Toronto.
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6: Kids and mobile phones. Maybe the problem with the two isn't simply that kids are staring at them during class. A new study suggests that even owning a phone for a young person is connected to poorer reading comprehension. And school bands may be missing sort of a larger intellectual story here. Let's dive into kids and cell phones here with reading literacy and education researcher at UCLA, Laura Reinhart. Laura, welcome to the show.
7: Thank you so much for having me.
6: So let's start with this finding, which to me seems maybe a little counterintuitive, that a phone doesn't have to be buzzing and constantly be distracting a kid. Just simply the act of owning one can be linked to poor like learning outcomes. Can you walk me through this?
7: Sure. Let me tell you a little bit about our study. So we looked at third and sixth graders. We measured their reading comprehension skills with and without their phone beside them if they brought it to school that day. And we found that students who brought their phone to school that day and they had notifications on, they didn't do worse on the reading comprehension measures. And we thought that they might, you know, cell phones are distracting. There's a lot of literature that suggests that, you know, that's overwhelming students' brains as they're trying to work on reading comprehension. But we did find that when we asked students questions about whether or not they owned phones, just simply owning a phone was associated with poor reading comprehension on these measures.
6: It's kind of startling. How big is this difference between kids who own phones and those who didn't? And is it large enough for parents and teachers to start worrying about a kid owning a phone?
7: I mean, it's significant and it's a robust finding. And I do think that it's important enough for parents to consider what age to give children a phone. So based on this research, I would say, you know, don't give a kid a phone in third grade or even sixth grade. They're going to be spending a lot of time on it, you know, playing games, watching videos, and perhaps they could use some of that time for reading, because we found that students that didn't have phones, you know, did better on these reading measures. We don't know about older children, but, you know, waiting until after sixth grade seems like a good idea.
6: That may not seem like a large gap, just like three grade years, third, fourth, fifth, sixth. But for kids, that's like a huge chunk of their lives. And

0: big range of where kids are at developmentally. Were you surprised that there's no kind of like safe age, even in that, I think, kind of big range? Did that surprise you that there was no kind of safe age for phone ownership?
1: Yeah, it was a little bit surprising. You know, at the same time, it does make sense that, you know, we have seen nationally, there's some data showing that children's, like, American student, I don't know if you're familiar with the NAEP or the, you know, the nation's report card, how children are doing with reading, and children are reading worse. You know, the latest numbers were pretty startling. And a lot of that, you know, some of that was attributed to COVID and perhaps some, you know, attendance issues. But I think a lot of people assume it's related to cell phones and children spending more time on cell phones. So I think that we've known that children's reading comprehension in the U.S. has been going down. And so I think cell phones, like, they might be part of the reason for that.
0: Now, reading comprehension going down, is it vulnerable when kids are using cell phones? Because it really requires that, like, sustained attention, kind of memory, really sitting down and doing one thing and focusing on it for a while, as opposed to most cell phone use, which is, I mean, to use a word, manic. It's notifications, swiping, million things at once, distractions. Like, what is it about reading comprehension that having a phone, owning a phone, can make reading comprehension worse?
1: Yeah, that's a great question. And we didn't necessarily get into the mechanism of, you know, what exactly is going on for children. You know, when reading comprehension is suffering, we don't know whether it's, you know, children are struggling to decode, to read the words. Is it vocabulary? Is it attention? It could be a number of reasons why students struggle with reading comprehension. But the phone, you know, just owning a phone probably means you're spending a lot of time on the phone, and, you know, videos and games and other short form content is just not good for us when it comes to all the sub skills we need to be proficient at reading comprehension.
0: Do you think this is just a distraction problem, or is it something deeper here? Like, could the deeper issue, should it exist, be that phones are kind of changing how children think at a time when they should be learning how to think?
1: Yeah, that's something that I worry about. And, you know, I work with at UCLA, Dr. Marianne Wolf. I don't know if you've heard of her, but she does a lot of work on dyslexia and the reading brain. And it's just really fascinating to work with her and see her work on just the biliteracy problem is something that she calls it, saying that, you know, we do need to be able to skim, but we also need to be able to read novels and long books. And, you know, children and adults, even myself, we're spending a lot of time skimming, and it's just not building the mental skills that we need to be able for, you know, what she refers to as deep reading, and really understanding deeply the content and the type of reading that builds empathy, that, you know, is really important for, you know, social skills and a democracy. These type of reading skills, I think, are really suffering at a time when, you know, what we found is 70% of sixth graders have a cell phone of their own.
0: Now, not all use cases of the phone are the same. For example, there are things beyond just videos and games. One of the things people do on the phone is read, like if you're texting or reading articles. Are there uses, certain uses of the phone that aren't so bad for kids? Like if they mostly use it to text, for example.
1: Yeah. And one interesting finding in our study was that students who came from a home where a language other than English was spoken, in our study, it was either Spanish or Arabic, that they did better on some reading comprehension if they had a phone and used it for texting and playing games. So for students, we had kind of this sub finding that maybe if they're learning another language and they're using a phone that, you know, is in that language, that they're like are learning this additional language. So for multilingual learners and students who are learning English and using a phone to learn English, that may be beneficial for them.
0: Let's boil it down for parents here, because I'm 40. I don't have kids, but a lot of my friends have kids who are getting at that age where they're like entering grade one, third grade, around the age we're talking here. What can parents do? How can they make sense of your research and make good decisions about their kids and their learning and their reading and their cell phone use?
1: Yeah, I think one thing is limit cell phone use, particularly giving children their own phone very young. It may be tempting. One thing that my co-author, Dr. Greenfield, and I were speaking about last night is potentially parents getting together as kind of like a pod or a class and saying, you know, as a group, we're not going to give our children cell phones because there is this FOMO or fear of missing out when all your friends have cell phones. So if groups of parents can get together and decide, hey, as a group, and we're not going to give our children cell phones, that may be very helpful for children because, you know, their friends don't have cell phones and they don't have a cell phone.
0: Yeah, I think that's wise, because if you take away phones, there's that whole social component. But if you can figure out the replacement for that, you maybe get the best of both worlds. Low phone use and not kids feeling like they don't have a social life. Well, I'm here with Laura Reinhart, a reading literacy and education researcher at UCLA. Laura, I've really enjoyed this chat. Thanks for sharing your findings with me.
1: Thank you so much for having me.
0: That's a wrap on our show. Do me a favor, follow The Last Show on social media. 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
15: This is Global News. It's 27 degrees, feels like 34 at 1 o'clock. I'm Danny Longo. Toronto police say two teenagers have been arrested and charged in connection to last week's shooting at the U.S. consulate. Police also say arrests have been made in the shooting at the Salsa on St. Clair Festival last month, and the SIU is investigating after an overnight officer-involved shooting in Mississauga. We'll get to all that after we check on the drive. Here's 640 Toronto, Big Trouble Traffic.
16: 640 Toronto, Big Trouble Traffic. Still problems for the 401 in Milton, eastbound past Highway 25. Stalled vehicle block in the right lane, causing delays in the area there. If you're on the eastbound 401 approaching Highway 25, stay in the left lane. Get 20 times the points Friday to Sunday at Shoppers Drug Mart. 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I'm Richard Martin, 640 Toronto.
15: Toronto police have arrested a 19-year-old man and a 15-year-old boy in connection with a shooting at the U.S. consulate. A stolen white car was caught on security video early last Monday. That's when a gun was discharged at the U.S. consulate. Now, police chased the car until the chase was called off for public safety reasons. 19-year-old is facing 15 charges. The 15-year-old has been charged with 17 offenses. Those charges include failing to comply with a court-ordered release.
17: We also believe that the modus operandi in this investigation is consistent with what we saw in the previous U.S. consulate shooting, and that is criminals for hire. We believe that these two individuals were offered payment to carry out this attack through encrypted messaging apps.
15: Shots were also fired at the consulate back on March 10th. Two people have since been arrested and charged in that case. Toronto's police chief, meantime, says that arrests have also been made in the Salsa on St. Clair shooting last month. Two men were killed. Multiple others were injured following an exchange of gunfire in the middle of the Salsa on St. Clair festival on July 11th. Chief Myron Demkew was asked about the incident today and said that late yesterday evening, he was advised there have been arrests made in that investigation. He would also say that a press conference would be held on Friday to confirm the details about the investigation. Ontario's police watchdog is investigating after an overnight officer-involved shooting in Mississauga. It began as a stolen vehicle investigation, but we're learning now the one of the suspects involved has died. Here's our Victoria Femia with more from the scene.
18: Police surrounding a Mississauga neighborhood early Thursday morning. Residents stunned to learn a man was shot and killed during a stolen vehicle investigation. One neighbor we spoke to heard the altercation.
19: I was in my room reading and stuff like that, and I heard a loud yell, "Get off of me," and then the huge crash. So I knew for sure it was a car accident.
18: It was around midnight when Toronto police located a Mercedes that had been reported stolen in Toronto the day before. It was tracked by officers in unmarked vehicles to Delphi Road in Mississauga.
20: There was an interaction, and three unmarked vehicles from the police were involved in a collision with the Mercedes. Inside of the Mercedes, there were four occupants.
15: The SIU says that during the incident, one officer discharged his firearm into the vehicle, striking the driver. He was pronounced dead at the scene. The SIU is urging anyone with information, including videos or photos, to contact them. A look at the forecast from the Global News Weather Center. Mainly cloudy this afternoon, a 40% chance of showers with the risk of a thunderstorm. High of 30. Humidex will feel more like 40. Then cloudy tonight, that chance of showers continues, a low of 21. Tomorrow, cloudy, 60% chance of showers, risk of a thunderstorm, high of 27. On Saturday, cloudy, 60% chance of showers, a high of 28. It's 28 degrees in downtown Toronto. Feels like 36 with the Humidex. 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I'm Danny Longo. 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

0: single. 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
1: Buddy Shay Gannon with you again here. Did you see this story yesterday? A chunk of rocket, a really, really big chunk of rocket, smashed into the moon yesterday morning. At least we're pretty sure that it did. I don't know if anybody actually saw it happen, but based on everything that we know, we're pretty confident that this is what happened. It was a chunk of a SpaceX rocket. It crashed yesterday morning. For more than a year, it sort of drifted through space on a collision course. They were lunar landers from the Falcon 9 rocket that were discarded as part of the normal process and then were in orbit floating around. And that float ended yesterday when it crashed into the moon. Now, is that a big deal? I don't know. But it does talk to the fact that there's a lot of stuff up there, more and more all the time. And there's some risks involved with all of this. To get some help, we're going to chat with Samantha Lawler, who is an associate professor of astronomy at the University of Regina, someone who keeps a close eye on satellites and orbits. It's the area she studies. Samantha, thank you for joining us. I do appreciate your time today. Interesting conversation.
2: Yeah, thanks for having me.
1: Okay, so what happened yesterday? A big chunk of discarded rocket. Give us the details. What exactly took place on the surface of the moon yesterday?
2: Yeah, so this was an upper stage of a rocket, right? So rockets launch. You've seen the videos of like the bigger stages falling away and landing in the ocean or landing on barges, which is what SpaceX does. But the upper stages just keep going with their payloads, right? And they are left in orbit after they have after the payload, the satellite or the lander has detached, and they just kind of get left there. And sometimes they burn up in the atmosphere. Sometimes they crash into farmers' fields in Saskatchewan, which is what we saw here a couple of years ago. And sometimes they just stay in space and they create hazards for anything else that's in space. So in this case, the upper stage was left on this moon crossing orbit and eventually it crashed into the moon.
1: And it took a while to get there, but we're talking about a massive piece of debris, right? Like this thing was huge, really.
2: Yeah, it was. I think about 4 tons, right? So I don't know. Imagine like a small bus, but crashing into the moon at 8,000 kilometers an hour. So much, much faster than a bus.
1: Now, as I was saying, there was some people. There was. I wouldn't characterize it as debate, but nobody saw it hit the moon. This is the assumption based on everything that we knew, but we're reasonably certain, right?
2: Yeah, so there's actually a picture of the crater. I saw it this morning.
1: Oh, okay, good.
2: So there are a couple of satellites orbiting the moon, taking pictures of the surface of the moon, and I believe it was a South Korean satellite took a picture of the crater that was left behind, and lots of astronomers watched, and like I did too. I got my binoculars out and I watched the moon through a hole in the clouds, and I didn't see anything except the beautiful moon, but I didn't really expect to, but a lot of astronomers watch. There's a couple of observatories actually saw the plume of dust that was created.
1: Oh, cool.
2: when it slammed into the surface. It takes a while to get the pictures, fully analyzed and perfected, but like that's coming. Yeah, there will be some pictures of that.
1: Now, is it a bad thing that it slammed into the moon? Like, I mean, is there any consequence because of that?
2: No, there's a few things here, right? So first of all, just the fact that, there's so much space junk that space junk crashes into the moon on accident once in a while. That's a little worrying,
1: yeah.
2: Right? But yeah, we don't have any moon bases or infrastructure or astronauts up there right now, but we could in the future, right? And so this was kind of a study case for what does happen if space junk hits the moon. How much dust is lost? How many rocks are thrown up into the air that could fall down and damage infrastructure on the moon, right? Because this is something that we could have to deal with in the future with future moon bases.
1: And not just the moon bases, great point, but there's so much junk up there, right? Like, give us some idea, because it's not like, oh, this is this rocket. There's all kinds of things drifting that are no longer, functioning or what. Like, it's junk, right? Basically just piles and piles of space junk. What's going on?
2: It's just because for a lot of our history of launching things into space, we've had this mentality of space is really big. It doesn't matter. We'll just leave stuff here, right? But the part of space that we use the most, low Earth orbit, that is actually quite a finite piece of real estate, and it is filling up. So right now there are more than 16,000 satellites in orbit that are working, and there's more than 30,000 pieces of debris that we can measure from the ground. There's actually millions of pieces of debris that are too small for us to measure, but are big enough to cause damage if they crash into something in orbit. And so that's really scary, right? Because everything in orbit is traveling at 7 kilometers per second, right? So faster than bullets, many times faster than a bullet. So even like a little tiny bolt or something could potentially break a functional satellite if it crashes into it.
1: Okay, so we've got 16,000, did you say, satellites currently orbiting, functioning ones?
2: Yeah.
1: Okay, so one of them gets hit by a bolt, which knocks it out of service. It could really be catastrophic if it's the wrong satellite, right? Like, we rely on these things in so many ways now.
2: Yeah. And what's even scarier is if a big enough piece crashes into a satellite, that will make a bunch of more pieces, right? And those new pieces can crash into other satellites and make more pieces, right? And that's this runaway collisional cascade that's sometimes called the Kessler syndrome. That's like the worst case scenario in orbit. But yeah, you're absolutely right. Like, I spend a lot of time as an astronomer complaining about satellites because I see them in my sky and I see them in my data. But like, we rely on satellites for so much, right? We rely on them for banking, for weather, for agriculture, for communication, right? And if we lose access to them, our lives will change. And I want us to continue being able to use satellites, right? I want us to be safe with our use of outer space.
1: So first of all, regulate this? Can you build like air traffic control? Like, what can be done? Who's in charge? And is anything being done?
2: Yeah, it's kind of a mess right now. So the U.S. Space Force does a lot of the tracking and keeping track of orbits and sharing the orbits publicly. But a lot of the information, right, like, they're actually getting kind of overwhelmed, especially by these launches that have, you know, 60 to 100 satellites at once. That's actually really hard for them to measure and track. And then all these pieces of debris, they're presumably other countries also have some other countries have their own catalogs. But yeah, the only public one is from the U.S. military. So that's kind of scary. And the regulation is terrible, right? Like, there are rules, but they were put in place back in the Apollo space race era, right? So back in those days, there were, you know, a handful of satellites, and they were all launched by the U.S. or the Soviet Union. So the rules only apply to governments, right? And then when there's problems, now most satellites are owned by private companies, and it's not really clear how these rules apply to them. Every country has their own regulations, but it doesn't matter, right? If you launch a satellite from the U.S., it flies over every country in the world. So national regulations are not helpful when we get to this very international space.
1: Is there a finite capacity? There's got to be at some point where there's just, you know, we've run out of room, or, you know, we're putting too much at risk. Like, it's got to stop some point.
2: Yeah. And that's something that I and a bunch of others have tried to put some numbers to, right? So my collaborators and I, we came up with something called the crash clock, which is really terrible dark humor, I'm sorry. But it's basically, if you took everything in orbit today and you said, okay, nothing can maneuver anymore, right? Because Starlink, for example, they do one collision avoidance maneuver every 75 seconds, right? That's how often they have to avoid collisions. So if you stop being able to do that, how long would it take for there to be a crash? And right now it's at 2.5 days, and it just keeps getting shorter and shorter and shorter. So that's kind of a measure of, you know, what happens if there's a big solar storm, or if, you know, SpaceX gets hacked, or if they have a bad software update, how much time do we have to recover? And that time is getting shorter and shorter.
1: Amazing. Hey, you'd be a perfect person to ask about this. I was reading a story last week that just blew my mind about the Mir satellite, like daylight on demand? I mean, as somebody who studies satellites, for listeners just tuning in, it's a big array of mirrors that were, they say, if there's a missing person or if there's a natural disaster in the middle of the night, and we'll tilt the mirror a little bit and suddenly it's daylight for a 5 square kilometer section. It's mind-blowing to me, scary to me. What are your thoughts on that?
2: Oh, I hate it so much. I hate everything about this idea. It's just, it's such a bad idea for so many reasons. And, one of which, is like, if you accidentally look at this mirror with a telescope, you could actually damage your eyes.
1: Sure. Yeah.
2: And how are they going to warn people that this is going to fly over? And, there's all sorts of problems for, astronomy, of course, it's devastating, right? If you've gone out and looked at the sky during a full moon versus during a new moon, right? Like you can barely see any stars when there's a new moon. So that's what it would be like anytime this is above the horizon. So that's horrible. That could be, every 90 minutes potentially. Like I don't want that. And there's also safety issues for, people driving cars at night or pilots flying planes. Like what if they look at it and they get flash blinded and they can't see for a few minutes, right? So there's so many safety issues and ecological problems too, right? It could disrupt circadian rhythms for plants and animals and humans. So there's just, I am terrified about what will happen when they launch this, because they have permission to launch the first one. I guess we're going to find out, which I really hate this. Like there's so many ways that we could test this with calculations and math and software before launching it, but they just want to launch it and see what happens. I really don't approve of that, that chain of reasoning.
1: And that's the thing in terms of regulation and stuff, you're right. They got approval from the FCC, I think in the US, said, yeah, go ahead, give it a shot. And that's it. Now it's a private entity and they're just going to go up into space and there's really no rules beyond that. Right?
2: Yeah. And this orbit, the orbit that they've chosen, it will fly over every country in the world, right? Like this will affect everyone in the world. Just one tiny company in California can change the night sky for everyone in the world and potentially blind people all over the world. Yeah. Like it's really not smart.
1: It's a wild one. Yeah. Hey, Samantha, that was fantastic. Thank you so much for joining us today. I really did enjoy it. Appreciate it.
2: Thanks for having me. I hope people get outside and enjoy the stars.
1: No question about it. Thank you so much. Samantha Lawler, an associate professor of astronomy at the University of Regina, studies satellites and their orbits, the junk they leave behind. Yeah, I don't know. That one is fascinating to me. Like daylight on demand. Kudos to the big brains that thought that one up and figured out a way to do it. But, it's that line from Jurassic Park. What's that line? Your scientists were so excited by whether or not they could do it, they didn't stop to think if they should do it. And that's you can see pretty quickly the kind of concerns that arise with daylight on demand, right? It goes back to that Simpsons where Mr. Burns was going to block out the sun. I don't know if we should be in total control of the sun quite like that, but it's going to happen. And as she said, we'll find out what the impacts are going to be. Okay, 1-800-663-0630. That's the number. We've got to take a break. A lot of stories to get to, though. We'll be back with more right after this.
3: 640 Toronto, big trouble traffic problems on the 400. Northbound in the express lanes at Highway 7, there's a stall vehicle block in the right lane. Now new problems for the 401 westbound collectors off-ramp to Avenue Road, a stall vehicle also block in the right lane. Get 20 times the points Friday to Sunday at Shoppers Drug Mart. 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I'm Richard Martin, 640 Toronto.
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0: Morning Shake Adam with you again, talking about space and the moon. Interesting, I didn't know this. Like, this is just interesting that space junk colliding with the moon. But in reality, meteors, I didn't know this, strike the moon every 6 days or so. Well, more often than that, every day. But one's the size of that particular piece of junk strike the moon every 6 days. So it's not unheard of, but it's only going to go up. There's going to be more and more and more of this stuff. Hey, I wonder if everybody's made it home. Probably not. I imagine there are still some people out there that are sorting through travel plans and trying to get things, you know, squared away because of the whole WestJet situation. But the airline says they're now back up and running as per usual. The schedule has been restored. Of course, they still have to catch up for the flights that were canceled and the people that were stranded. I don't know how long that will take to work through the system, likely a few more days. But they reached the tentative deal on Monday morning, a little more than 24 hours after they went on strike on Sunday morning. And we know what was in the original proposal. Well, not the original, but the final, if you will, proposal from the airline before the strike started. But we didn't know what was in the deal that led to a tentative agreement. But we do know some of it now. We don't know all the ins and outs, but the union themselves, it's the Canadian Union of Public Employees, have released some of the details of that agreement that they are going to put towards to the members to have ratified in the next 30 days. It's a 18% wage hike over the next 3 years. That's not bad. That's not bad. I don't think that's happening in a lot of other industries, an 18% wage, more than 18% wage hike over 3 years. And it also has a new duty period premium, which adds compensation for the work that's done on the ground. And that's the big sticking point. I'll be interested in getting more details about that. But the issue was, flight attendants do a lot of things before the plane is in the air, and they don't technically get paid until the plane is in the air. Now, as part of previous work agreements, that acknowledgement was made and there were certain concessions in terms of pay and all the rest of that. But it came down to, in this particular issue, if we're going to be at work, you know, helping passengers get on and off the plane, dealing with luggage, all that kind of stuff, we should be getting paid for it. And most Canadians looked at that and said, yeah, that makes good sense. You should. You absolutely should. So now I don't know what the details will be, but a new duty period premium, which will add compensation for the work they do on the ground. So we'll see if that's enough to satisfy the membership. They also get increased time off. So I guess the vacation allowances have gone up. They also get a higher food and uniform allowance, as well as other things. So that's the agreement that will be put to the 4,500 or so flight attendants. And within the next 30 days, I think it is, they have to get to a vote and then ratify the agreement. And if they do, Bob's your uncle and off we go. But that's what we know about that deal. Speaking of unions, there's a fight that's continuing to play out in Ottawa. And, you know, not just Ottawa, but I know the city of Edmonton was in a battle. The province made different decisions. And it's all about, okay, when do we send people back to work? I mean, the pandemic was what? 6 years ago, five, 6 years ago now, and we sort of all defaulted to the work from home models, right? And a lot of people found they really, really liked the work from home models. Like, I can see why. I can definitely see the upside to it, right? So when it came time to say, okay, pandemic's over, let's get back to business, a lot of people and unions said, no. Why? We managed to get through just fine with this arrangement. Why do we need to change it now? We like it that way. And there's been a real battle and a lot of pushback. And some governments have said, not too bad, get back to work, including the federal government recently making a bunch of changes and saying public sector workers, we're going to change it. I don't think they've said you got to be back full time in some instances, but you got to be back more than you were. But you know who's not back full time? MPs. MPs still don't actually have to get to Ottawa to participate in House of Commons proceedings. They're voting from all over the place. It's a work remote hybrid program, and they can't seem to come to a reasonable conclusion as to whether or not that should end for them. They've ended it for a bunch of other people. I say get back to work. Not everyone agrees. We'll talk about that right after this.
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1: Well, something that's proved to be much more complex and difficult to settle in so many instances than I think we originally expected. You remember back at the beginning of the pandemic, the work from home thing became, well, mandated in a lot of ways. It's what everybody did. Not everybody. Some people couldn't. It's not an option for all jobs. But where it was an option, most employers, government included, decided we're going to send you home. You can work from home. And we did. And in a lot of instances, there were some upsides noted. Things seemed to work quite well for a bunch. It really changed the way that we view work, I think. So when the pandemic ended, a lot of people said, well, we've kind of gotten used to this and we really, really like it. So let's keep this. And some businesses have. Others have said, nope, done, back to work. Others have said, well, let's come up with a hybrid model. Maybe you spend 3 days in the office, 4 days, 2 days, whatever. It's all over the map. Everybody's decided to do different things. Some governments have said, you're going back to work. There's been big pushback from unions just saying, why are we going back to work? On and on it goes, right? That includes the federal government. The federal government has said, okay, just recently, like last couple of weeks here, you've got to be in the office 4 days a week. That's the new rule if you work for the federal government. Not all of them. Like I say, some are there all the time. But generally speaking, 4 days a week is the plan now. If you're an executive, you're full-time, and you have been for several months with the federal government. So now the issue comes down to, what about the MPs? What about the people that we elect to represent us in Ottawa? Because at this point in time, they still are using very, very widely not only work from home, but work from wherever the hell you might be. They can vote on their phones. They can attend House of Commons proceedings virtually. And some MPs, Michael Chong of the Conservative Party, said enough is enough. Let's get back to work here. Other MPs have said, yeah, I'm not so sure if that's a good idea. We should be keeping it. So on and on it goes. Now, the union that represents federal workers in this country, they're upset that their workers had to. How do they feel about this? Let's find out. We're going to have a conversation about that now with Nathan Pryor. Nathan is the president of the Canadian Association of Professional Employees. Nathan, thank you for joining us. Appreciate your time.
2: Hey, thanks for having me on.
1: Okay, now you don't represent MPs. Let's make that clear. But you do represent other, well, federal workers, right? I mean, tell who makes up the membership of the Canadian Association of Professional Employees?
2: Yeah, we're mostly economists, policy analysts, and translators for the federal government. We're the third biggest union in the federal government.
1: Gotcha. Okay. Now, you are part of the time to go back to work. What's the situation that your membership is dealing with right now?
2: Well, they're being shoved back into offices just to do mostly remote work from the office. Like most of our members, right, they can work remotely. They did work remotely at the start of those pandemic lockdowns, and we saw all the benefits during that time. We were more productive. That's documented. That's StatsCan saying that. There's way less emissions, obviously, from commuting, but a lot of our members had way better work-life balance, right? They weren't doing the commutes. They weren't doing remote work at the office, shouting over each other when everybody else is on a virtual meeting, right? So, and then I think the big thing is that this government started to cut not just a bunch of jobs, but a bunch of critical federal programs. Things like wildfire monitoring, public health programs, food and drug inspection, like stuff that actually keeps people safe, right? When they could have saved up to $40 billion if they started to just cut down on their real estate footprint, which is what their plan was before the pandemic. So why are we forgetting all these big improvements? So this is a huge, huge issue for our members who are watching their jobs get cut. And the important work that they do for Canadians to keep them safe get just swept away when all this money could have, all these savings could have been found somewhere else that was going to provide us with what we can tell are mostly just benefits.
1: So what's the answer to that question from government? Because as you say, they mandated it's time to get back to work. When surely that question was asked, why? What's the reasoning?
2: You know, they're just getting vaguer and vaguer about it. They've kind of completely stopped explaining this now. Now they're saying it was a philosophical choice, just vibes, right? So, but we have some pretty compelling evidence from, you know, some whistleblowers that came forward to us who are pretty furious about what's going on here, that this is a pretty baffling choice, and they're not going to explain it because they got lobbied pretty hard by banks and by real estate companies that made bad bets on office real estate, and those interests were freaking out. And so now we got to, you know, cut wildfire monitoring and public health so that we can prop up bad real estate debts. So that's the best explanation we've gotten. And if the Treasury Board isn't going to say otherwise, that's what we're going with.
1: Well, I mean, I know just anecdotally, it's not anecdotally, it's a fact. It's been made pretty clear by different groups in Alberta that downtowns are suffering, especially in Edmonton, which is a government town, because workers aren't in the offices. And it's been made very clear. Downtown business would benefit if we had office workers back in. So you're right. It's got nothing to do with work or work output or efficiency. It has to do with other industry and other economic activity based around that.
2: Sure. No, and I get that argument, too. And I think just like if you run a sandwich shop downtown in a place that's mostly just office workers kind of commuting in and out, I get where you're coming
1: from. Yeah, for sure.
2: I think one really important thing that happened is, you know, the, almost to the day that they put forward the what was the first big return to office mandatory in office day thing, which is 3 days, the Ottawa Board of Trade. So that's like a chamber of commerce, right? Those aren't like, you know, normal allies of federal public sector unions.
1: Yeah.
2: They came out with a report saying, here's our plan for downtown Ottawa. And it was basically exactly what the unions were saying. And I think those downtown businesses, they don't just need, you know, workers down there. They don't need employees down there doing their office job. They need people around to be able to, you know, sell their wares.
1: Sure, yeah.
2: So the Ottawa Board of Trade was saying, we should be modernizing our downtown right now. The pandemic just showed that, you know, just that there's a lot of opportunities here with remote work. And what we need is a full-time neighborhood here. We need a 24/7 neighborhood here. So the proposal that they had was that the federal government should use the savings that they're having for leasing these buildings and maintaining these buildings and start converting these buildings into more useful stuff like housing, childcare centers, the stuff that makes up a neighborhood. And then you'll have a 24/7 neighborhood there. And we haven't heard much from them since. But, you know, in the wash, we've gotten a lot of evidence that, you know, it probably wasn't downtown businesses that were controlling the decisions of the federal government. It was much more likely the big six banks and the ones especially that made very bad office bets and were freaking out a little bit that those office investments were going to turn sour. But I think when there's an opportunity to use that money for something better that has a way better long-term plan, like turning the downtown into a real neighborhood and not just a place that, you know, workers commute in and out of and then they're gone by 3:30, 4 p.m., I think that's a much better long-term economic plan and it supports all of our needs too. And I think taxpayers, especially here, watching $40 billion of savings just kind of go down the drain for no clear reason, need to be really aware of this.
1: Is there some irony here in the MPs, the government themselves, sticking with their hybrid work model and refusing to move off it? Meanwhile, all of the public sector workers have been told they can't do it anymore.
2: Absolutely. You know, like there's Liberal MPs who have spoken pretty loudly about that they see the benefits of remote work. I haven't seen any consensus come together in the governing party. You know, your own MP, Heather McPherson from Edmonton, she said in an interview last week that there's value in a hybrid parliament.
1: Yeah.
2: I think she's saying all the right things there. I agree with everything that she said. You know, she's saying for the vast majority of Canadians, they're more worried about the work getting done and maybe less worried about where it's getting done. And that's exactly right, I think. She's singing from our song sheet, and she's saying that we need to modernize the way that we do our work, and that's not a bad thing. So I think there are a lot of voices out there that kind of get what's going on here. I think why this government and the Treasury Board president and the Prime Minister in particular are just completely silent about this, and, you know, they'll throw out a bunch of management lines about it's their management right to choose where you work, or they'll just kind of say, we're a big family, we're just focused on getting work done. They will not answer the question of why we're doing this right now. So I think it's up to MPs to start really calling the question on this. And if they're starting by saying we get to work remotely, maybe they want to start forcing the question on the government itself and put some stuff through Parliament to say that we should be maximizing the savings we can get from remote work, maximizing the productivity, and modernizing the biggest employer in the country, which is the federal government, right?
1: Yeah, no question. I, the arguments are well stated, Nathan. I appreciate your time today, and we'll see where it goes, and we'll see what the MPs ultimately decide to do with their own arrangement. But it's an interesting conversation. Thank you.
2: Thank you so much for having me.
1: Nathan Pryor, who is the president of the Canadian Association of Professional Employees, and he hit on a couple of things there. I mean, there's no question that for a lot of businesses and a lot of business people, the pandemic and the work-from-home model was a revelation. It was like, geez. We've been doing this wrong for a long, long time. I know lawyers who have said we've got a whole suite of offices downtown, and the pandemic hit. We didn't need them. We didn't miss a beat. We sailed. Why are we paying all these real estate costs? So he's right. There are vested interests, and like I say, in Edmonton, I think it was, I don't care if it was the chamber or Downtown Business Association, somebody, and don't yell at me if I've got it wrong. Really, really pushing on the city to say, you need to get your staff back in. Province did. Feds did. City was dragging their feet a little bit, but they're saying downtown business activity has dropped off, obviously. This would be really, really good for the vitality of the city, right? And we've heard that same argument in countless other places, as Nathan said, including Ottawa. But he touched on something else that I think is important. You know, they throw up management's lines like it is our prerogative to decide how we want to run our business. And you know, he said it's just sort of a vibe thing. It's just sort of, this is a philosophy. Well, that's a job. That's what a job comes down to. And I sort of fall on that end of the spectrum, right? Like if the employer says, this is how we're running our business and this is how we're having our work operations and our workflow set up, and we need you in the office to do the job, you need to be in the office to do the job. And if you don't want to be in the office to do the job, you're going to have to find another job that doesn't require you to be in the office, right? Like ultimately we get to a point here where I don't know, maybe I'm just old, but if the boss says this is how the job works and this is what you need to do the job, you do the damn job. Now I see it every day where people say, oh, I don't want to do that. Well, then good luck. I hope you find what you're looking for, but we don't do that anymore. We're sort of now, oh, okay, well, how can we make that work? And listen, I get it. There's probably, you know, that's probably a more healthy and collaborative way of doing things, but it is a change. 1-800-663-0630. I've got to squeeze in a quick break. Callers on the board. We'll talk about this and we come back right after a break.
3: 640 Toronto, big trouble traffic, problems for the QEW westbound of Bronte. There's a crash blocking the HOV and the left lane, causing delays on the highway there. If you're on that westbound QEW approaching Bronte, stay in the right lane. Also on the 400 southbound off-ramp to Rutherford, a stalled vehicle blocking the left lane. Get 20 times the points Friday to Sunday at Shoppers Drug Mart. 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

0: So the question we're asking, work from home, particularly when it comes to our members of parliament, shouldn't they be on the job? I mean, isn't that the whole point? The way we conduct business as a country and the way our government is supposed to operate. That's why they all go to Ottawa and they all go into that building where the public is welcome to attend, right? I mean, it's all supposed to be done in an atmosphere and an environment where there's accountability and there's transparency and the public can be involved. Not always, of course. We have restrictions, we have rules, but at the same time, the remote thing, I think if you want to make a case about who needs to be there actually doing their work in person, MPs would be a pretty good place to start, right? We've got MPs voting from who knows where, you know, at home constituencies. Now, you can make certain exemptions. I think work from home should be when necessary, when it's the only option available rather than the default. Let's start there, right? And again, maybe I'm just old. And I missed the boat through all this. 1-800-663-0630. Let's go to Eric. Hi, Eric. You're on the air.
1: Well, thank you, Shay. I want to point out a couple of things that I disagree with. The first one is an MP has a constituency office where they are made available to their constituents. And yes, they should be in Ottawa to vote. But let's say they have to spend 8-9 hours, you know, some people in very rural areas could be even a day or 2 days to get to Ottawa.
0: Sure, yeah.
1: I think that there's a case to be made for that. It's different from the Ottawa public sector worker that lives in Gatineau, takes a 20-minute bus, yeah, and is in downtown Ottawa. I also want to point out that, you know, my sister and brother-in-law both work for CRA, and there is no shortage of stories from them about people absolutely wasting time, and you just can't get rid of them because of the union. Mm-hmm. And so the difference between unionized federal employees and the private sector lawyer or what have you that is working from home is that private sector lawyer, if he doesn't perform or he is messing around, he's not going to have any clients and he's not going to collect a paycheck. Whereas the federal civil servant, like the CRA people that I remember phoning during the pandemic, being put on hold for 20 or 30 minutes, they pick up the phone then and hang up. That wouldn't fly in the private
0: for
1: sector.
0: Sure.
1: But in the public sector, you still get your paycheck. So none of the arguments that that fellow that you had on matter an ounce to me. They belong at the job. If they don't like it, they can quit and get another job. And frankly, you know, when there's a reason why the federal government has got so many of these offices in downtown locations, and that is to provide some level of traffic there, you know, for the downtown,
0: yes,
1: core.
0: Yes.
1: Otherwise, you end up with a hollowed out core. And we've seen that. So get back to work. Stop complaining. If you don't like it, you're free to get a job somewhere else.

0: That's my stance.
1: Okay, Eric, appreciate the call. Let's try Dennis and LeDuc, see what he thinks. Hi, Dennis, go ahead.
2: Yeah, typical union comments from your last, not from your guest.
1: Well, he is the head of a union. That's what you would expect. Yeah,
2: well, hear me out. First words out of his mouth. Well, yeah, if you don't agree with us, your forests will burn down and you're going to die.
1: I don't think he actually said that, but...
2: Well, theoretically he did, because he said, well, we can... All the money that we would save, we can fix the forest fires and fix health care.
1: Well, he talked about a bunch of different ways that $40 billion, which he claims to be the savings that the government experienced.
2: Okay, exactly. Right. That's all this. All the government needs is another credit card.
1: Okay, yeah, no, I hear what you're saying, Dennis. The $40 billion kind of struck me, and I haven't seen that anywhere else. I was going to take a look and see if I could figure out where that came from. Randall, you are on the air. Hi, Randall.
3: Hey, Shay, glad to have you back, buddy.
1: Oh, thanks, man. I appreciate it. Good to be here.
3: Yeah, last time I called, you weren't around, but that's okay. The guy covered your pot, no problem. Listen, yeah, if you're at work in an office, you're a subordinate. If you're at home, you're your own leader. So, well, you know, does productivity really go up or down? Like the fella, not the last fella, but the fella before was talking about the CRA. I've had numerous instances where I've called the CRA. There's a dog barking in the background. A guy sipping his coffee. Kind of sounds like they're in their pajamas. I'm not kidding you. If you can't perform your job in the office, then maybe give the job to somebody else. And the unions, as far as I'm concerned, just being a staunch Albertan, you know, and we all know how I feel about Alberta and our stuff. I think we need to end some of these unions. I know people don't want to hear that, but they need to be stifled a little bit. Anyways, they need to be cut back. They have too much power. They're holding this stuff. They're lording over us, and they're telling us that they can do whatever they want. That guy literally said, we'll make our own choices. We'll do what we want because we're the union. Well, we can't have a union having more power than the public.
1: No, I hear what you're saying. Well, the government has told them, no, too bad. You're going back. They're fighting it,
3: but the mandate
1: came in, and they got to go back. So, I mean, at the end of the day, they didn't win that battle.
3: Fight it.
1: Yeah, exactly. Yeah.
3: Fight it. I hope they do.
1: Yeah, okay.
3: My thoughts, not yours, Shay. Thank you very much.
1: Yeah, thanks, Randall. Appreciate the call. Listen, I'm a big believer in, like, if I were a manager, which would be a horrible, horrible thing. I'm not manager material by any stretch. But if I were a manager, I would like to be able to operate. Like, I'm just thinking of the radio station, okay, or any other job that I've had. I don't have set hours. My boss doesn't tell me when I have to be here and when I'm allowed to leave and what I got. They pay me to do a radio show. And as long as I do the radio show and it's successful, we're all good. That's pretty much as far as it goes. In a perfect world, that's how a workplace operates, right? I hired you to do a job and, as long as that job gets done, I'm not going to sit here and micromanage and how many hours you need to be here for 8 hours. If that means you're going to sit there and twiddle your thumbs for three of those hours, so be it. That's dumb to me. I pay you to do the job. If you do the job, great. But in reality, there are people you and I both know that won't do the job unless they are micromanaged. They won't show up. They won't be focused. They won't be doing what needs to be done. There are people who can't self-regulate, self-motivate. There's just the reality. It's the way it is. We've all worked in offices. There are people who work their butts off. There are people who don't. We all know that. So, does that get better by having them in the workplace? At least you'd have a little more direct supervision, but I don't think it's necessarily going to solve the problems. I agree. In a perfect world, we'd all work from home whenever we want, whatever we want to do. The job gets done. Who cares? Nobody should care. It's irrelevant. The job needs to get done. And if it gets done, great. That's it. End of story. But we do, as employees, one of the conditions of being an employee is you need to listen to the people who is that are the employers. I mean, maybe it's just the way that I grew up, but you know, the boss sort of calls the tune and you got to dance. And if you don't like it, well, go see if somebody else is playing a different tune. But I think we're in a different world now, especially when it comes to that. We're at a situation, we've all seen it, where, and for the better, maybe, in a lot of ways, we're more respectful of work-life balance and family obligations and all the rest of that stuff. But, I mean, A little Sarah will tell you. I mean, the way that I think about a whole bunch of that kind of stuff doesn't necessarily jive with a lot of the things that are going on. So I think if the federal government says, we need you back in the office, we need you to do the job from the whatever. And you know what? If the answer is it's really good for economic activity in our downtowns, if that's what Edmonton's saying, or Calgary or Toronto or Ottawa or whoever, that's a legitimate argument, right? We sort of built our society around people are going to be in the office 9 to 5, Monday to Friday. Now we're moving away from that. Okay, fine. But still, if that's what the employer says, I say, well, that's what you got to do. We'll take a break and be back right after this.
0: He's 22. 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
12: This is Global News. It's 28 degrees, feels like 36 at 2 o'clock. I'm Danny Longo. Two teenagers, including a 15-year-old, have been arrested in connection to the shooting at the U.S. consulate. Arrests have also been made in a shooting that killed two people and sent thousands running for cover last month. And the SIU is investigating a police-involved shooting in Mississauga. We'll get to all that after we check on the drive. Here's 640 Toronto, big trouble traffic.
13: 640 Toronto, big trouble traffic, problems on the go for the 410. Southbound at the 407, there's a stalled vehicle blocking the right lane. And also problems on the go on the QEW in Burlington. Westbound at Bronte, there's a crash cleanup. The HOV and left lane are blocked, causing delays on the highway. Ford employee pricing is on now, and you pay what Ford employees pay on virtually the entire lineup of Ford vehicles. Visit your Toronto area Ford store today. Those are the Big Trouble traffic spots. I'm Richard Martin, 640 Toronto.
12: Toronto police say two suspects have been arrested in last week's shooting at the U.S. consulate, which was the second such incident at the building this year. The July 27th shooting prompted a brief early morning high-speed police chase. Chief Superintendent Joe Matthews explains how investigators tracked down the suspects.
8: Police vehicles attempted to stop the suspect vehicle and pursued it onto the Don Valley Parkway. The pursuit was discontinued near Don Mills Road in the interest of public safety. The suspect vehicle, which had been reported stolen earlier that day, was later abandoned in the area of Scarborough. Through extensive investigative work, including video canvassing, forensic analysis, and other investigative techniques, officers identified two suspects.
12: The police say a 19-year-old man and a 15-year-old boy are now facing more than a dozen charges each in relation to the recent shooting. Now, Toronto's police chief says that officers have made arrests in a shooting that killed two people and sent thousands running for cover at the Salsa on St. Clair Festival last month. Police Chief Myron Demke was asked about the investigation into the shooting during an unrelated news conference today.
14: Late yesterday evening, I've been advised there have been arrests made in that investigation. We have apprehended the persons responsible for that incident.
12: Now, Demke says investigators are still working on the case and will provide more details tomorrow. Ontario's police watchdog says a Toronto police officer fatally shot the driver of an alleged stolen vehicle early this morning. SIU says Toronto police were investigating the theft of a vehicle from Toronto and tracked it to Mississauga. SIU says the officers arrived at the vehicle's location a little after midnight, and there was a collision between the vehicle and three unmarked police cruisers. Our Victoria Femia has more from the scene.
15: The car looked like it had backed up and T-boned one of the minivan that was in my immediate neighbor's driveway.
16: During the incident, one officer discharged his firearm into the vehicle, striking the driver. He was pronounced dead at the scene.
17: Our investigators are in the process of determining the number of shots fired. I can confirm that at least one shot was fired and the man was struck.
18: This is a very quiet neighborhood. Things like this don't happen normally. It's very sad to hear.
16: Two firearms were recovered in the vicinity of the Mercedes, and three people are in custody. One TPS officer was sent to hospital with minor injuries.
12: The SIU is asking any witnesses or anyone with dash cam footage to contact them. Prime Minister Mark Carney says Canada is staying focused on strengthening its own economy as trade talks with the U.S. continue. Carney made the comments after touring an aluminum facility in Quebec.
19: Our focus has been on what we can control, and that's investing in protecting our jobs, investing in the future. We're creating jobs at twice the rate of the United States. We have foreign direct investment twice the rate of our nearest G7 competitor, which is the United States.
12: Carney's remarks came while Canada-U.S. Trade Minister Dominic LeBlanc and Chief Trade Negotiator Janice Charette are in Washington for talks with the U.S. Trade Representative. A look at the forecast from the Global News Weather Center. Mainly cloudy this afternoon, a 40% chance of some showers and the risk of a thunderstorm. A high of 30. Humidex is going to make it feel more like 40. Cloudy tonight, that chance of rain continues, a low of 21. Tomorrow, cloudy, 60% chance of showers, a high of 27. On Saturday, 60% chance of showers, once again, a high of 28. It's 28 degrees in downtown Toronto. Feels like 35 with the Humidex. 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I'm Danny Longo. 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
1: Oh, man. It's very exciting around this building. Our friend Joanne Wilder from Q107 next door. Yesterday, had a chance to speak to Alex Lifeson and Geddy Lee from Rush. When I got here yesterday and I found out she was interviewing them, I got nervous for her. But it's Joanne Wilder from Q107. She's got this in the bag. She knows what she's doing. I would have been so nervous if someone said to me, hey, listen, because Rush are out on this massive North American tour. They're going to do 4 shows here in Toronto starting this weekend. You probably already know this. Maybe you've got tickets. Maybe you've got friends who've got tickets. It is incredible that since Neil's death in 2020, I think many Rush fans in that moment thought, are we ever going to see Rush on stage again? And the reason we think that is for one very simple thing is that Neil Peart was clearly, easily, one of the best drummers on the planet. And to many of you that are fans of drummers, he is your number one drummer. Like, I if you've ever seen the solos of his, like, if you're just a fair weather Rush fan, look, that's fine. That's totally fine. But if you want to dive in, all you need to do is type in Neil Peart drum solo into YouTube. Oh, your Saturday night's made. So now that they have German drummer Annika Niles in that same chair, she's knocking it out of the park. It's incredible. So 4 shows starting Friday in Toronto. It's their 50-something tour. So they're going to do August 7th, August 9th, August 11th, August 13th. Very clever. Day on, day off. I mean, when you get to that age and you're a rock star, you can say those things. Hey, yeah. We'll do a 4-night stand there, but we're going to take day on, day off. Like, I'd want to rest as well. So here's what we're going to do is I mentioned that our friend Joanne Wilder from Q107 spoke to Alex Lifeson and Geddy Lee from Rush yesterday. The only Ontario radio station to get an interview with Rush ahead of their shows. And she covers a lot of ground. So we've got the interview. We've got the full audio. I think there's video they're putting up everywhere as well. If you do have tickets to the show, I don't know what day you're going, but it's going to be mind-blowing. Some of the video I've seen of her drumming is just, I don't even know how to explain it. When you watch someone who can drum with that level of precision, like pick a band with an incredible drum. It doesn't matter the band. When you see the work they're putting in, you're like, wow, they're at the back of the stage. They're not as visual as the other band members, obviously, in most cases. But when you get some above camera work or maybe just someone filming the drummer and you get to see how hard they're working, I don't know, I think you get a different level of appreciation for it. Because I just look at that and I didn't learn any musical instruments at school. I think we did the recorder in grade 3, the most annoying musical instrument ever invented. Just to annoy parents, got to practice at home. But for those kids, for the parents that let their kids take up drums, like it is a commitment. It is a loud commitment. I think some kids saw Neil drumming and went, oh, I want to be just like that. All right, so let's take a break here. When we come back, we're going to dive into this interview. Q107's Joanne Wilder's exclusive interview with Geddy Lee and Alex Lifeson from Rush. We'll play it for you next. Stay there.
2: I-640 Toronto, Big Trouble traffic, still problems for the 410. Southbound at the 407, there's a stalled vehicle. The right lane is blocked, just causing delays in the area there. If you're on that southbound 410 approaching the 407, stay in the left lane. On the QEW in Burlington, westbound at Bronte, a crash cleanup blocking the HOV in left lane. 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Those are the Big Trouble traffic spots. I'm Richard Martin, 640 Toronto.
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1: Four hometown shows for Rush as of this weekend, starting tomorrow, all through the weekend, right through to August 13th. Four shows at Scotiabank Arena. If you're coming up from London for these shows, you're in for a treat. If you're coming in from out of town, you're also in for a treat as well. Legendary broadcaster here in Toronto at Q107, Joanne Wilder, yesterday got an exclusive interview with Alex Lifeson and Geddy Lee from Rush. The only radio interview, from what I understand, in Canada ahead of their four Toronto shows. This is how that went down yesterday.
2: Hi, guys. The last time I talked to you was the R40 tour. You came into the Q107 studios. And we had a good chat. It was great. But I guess a lot has happened since then.
3: A couple of things.
2: Yeah. tell me about how it felt. I want to get into how this came to be, but I just want to know, how did it feel that first night of the tour back on stage with Annika on drums? What was the, I know you got a big smile on your face, Geddy. I can see it already.
3: Well, I think everyone was a little, shall we say, tight before we hit the stage for our first show.
2: I bet.
3: We had been rehearsing like maniacs. I mean, really, probably more preparation than I've ever done for a tour, and certainly Alex as well. And for Annika, she had spent a year learning over 43 songs.
2: Right.
3: So that's a lot of Rush music to try to make sense of, you know, aside from the technical difficulty of it. There's so much hard drive material that your brain has to hang on to. And so, of course, in those last few minutes before you hit the stage, the only thing you're thinking about is everything that can possibly go wrong.
2: Mm-hmm.
3: Yet we came out, and, you know, the great thing about over-rehearsing, and this is something Neil used to believe. Neil, you know, had a bit of stage fright, so he loved to rehearse. And his belief was if you rehearse so much that you can know the song inside out, you can deal with nerves or any accidents that might happen during a show. So that's kind of the attitude we took, and we hit the stage and everything went right. Yeah. So we were all smiles by the end of the show.
2: Like a big sigh of relief, I imagine, too.
3: Huge, yeah.
2: Yeah. And okay, you have a big announcement for these Toronto shows. We are so excited that you're coming to Toronto for four shows. And I understand you have a big announcement that we're really excited to tell fans that are going to be at these four shows.
4: Yeah, we're planning on recording these shows. So each night we'll be recording for a future release. We're pretty excited about the look of the show. It's pretty amazing. We haven't seen anything. It all happens behind our backs.
2: Right.
4: But our understanding is it's pretty amazing. So we really like to document it. And being in hometown, I think, that's so special for all of us, for our fans as well as for us.
2: It's huge. Yeah, fans are going to be really excited about this. Okay. As far as the set list go, this has to be, well, first of all, it is a bit of an obsession. I'm getting this from fans who have come to the point of, it's like their fantasy sports leagues. They're trying to predict what songs you're going to play, what's the set list going to look like from night to night to night. And you are mixing it up to an extent. We don't want to give away too much for those that are going to the show. There's certainly some surprise that you want. But I understand that there has been a little switch up of the set list.
3: Well, there's this thing called the internet.
2: Exactly. Yeah, so you can search them anytime.
3: I don't think there are any surprises left after the first few weeks. But yes, when we set out to do this tour, we wanted to play a lot of songs. And of course, we can't play indefinitely on stage, but our original idea was we'd play 2 one-hour shows and an encore, but that has expanded, of course. And now we're pretty well just shy of 3 hours. But even so, you know, we learned about, as I said earlier, I think we learned about 40, 43 songs. And so every night we've mixed up the sets a little bit so that people that are coming for more than one show get to hear a right. variety of songs. And it's also had a huge benefit to our attitude on stage, because every night is like opening night, because the set is a little different every night. So you don't fall into that sort of pattern where you know what's coming, and it keeps you on your toes. And every sound check, we have to, you know, refresh our memory as to what the set is. So
2: is this like a collaboration between the two of you or three of you, or is this like, how do you choose? How did you come? Because you have like the library you guys have to choose from is massive. How do you go about doing something like that?
3: Well, it's a balancing act. You know, you want to cover the songs that, listen, this tour is to make our fans happy that have waited for so long for us to do something. So they're the first consideration, the songs that we believe they want to hear the most. And we throw in deep cuts here and there and try to juggle it so it keeps the set fresh. And some fans, I mean, I don't know how many messages Alex and I must get every day saying, please play this song yeah. on this night. And, you know, we can't accommodate everybody's wish list, so we're just doing the best we can.
2: And you obviously must know that you have 4 sold-out shows, which is, I think there's only 4 other artists who have ever sold out Scotiabank Arena / Air Canada Centre ever, and the only Canadian band to do so. I mean, that can't surprise you at this point. Like, you do realize the following that you have, but the fact that you're so important to this country and this fan base.
4: Well, that's lovely to know that. This tour, you know, we had expectations for this tour, but I think it exceeded those expectations and really took off. Mm-hmm. This has been the case pretty much, you know, across the whole tour so far. There's been great anticipation, and I think a lot of the audience is surprised
2: yeah.
4: or excited about the actual look of the show, and I think we're playing really, really well. So, you know, as a whole package comes together, I guess it's not surprising, but it sure feels good. And representing the country, that's always been an amazing feeling.
2: And the fact that the fans have embraced Annika the way that they have. I mean, she is unbelievable, so talented, and it's just they've just taken her as if she's, you know, been a part of the band all along. Like, she's just really been embraced by the fans. I've heard nothing but amazing things. That must make you feel good that you... How did you come? Because this was a huge shock. You know, this was a huge shock for your fans when you announced that you were going to be doing another tour. It was out of left field for most of us. That was not on our radar or on our bingo card at all for 2026. So was it because you found a drummer like Annika?
3: Well, it's a lot of things, a lot of twists and turns that went into the decision to come back on the road. It's something that... Al and I had talked about on and off for a few years, ever since we played with the Foo Fighters at the Taylor Hawkins tribute. Mm. That was the first time we sort of remembered how much fun it is to play our music. And also, you know, we were in a sense afraid to open up that can of worms, mm-hmm. you know? Playing with those great musicians at that concert taught us, reminded us that these songs belong to us as well as Neil, you know. Mm-hmm. We made them together, of course, but they still live in us. And the fans that we played for at those 2 tribute concerts were so excited and so welcoming. It was just a lovely feeling. But, you know, there are practical concerns and things, and we could never agree. Alex wasn't ready, or one thing or another would come and stop that from really happening. So it was kind of late in 2024 and 2025 that we started playing together for fun. Mm-hmm. And that got us talking about it again. And we started doing a bit of research on whether it was really possible. And then, of course, the inevitable. How do you replace someone who's irreplaceable? Mm-hmm. So I had been turned on to Annika by my tech, Scully, who worked for Jeff Beck. And Annika was on Jeff Beck's last tour. And so for a couple of years, I've been following her and thought, well, maybe one day I'll do a solo tour or something and I'll see if she's up for doing that. But when we got around to having this discussion, she was the first name that I had on my mind. And Al checked her music out, her playing, and he was excited about her. And so we didn't really have auditions. We got on a Zoom call like this with her and said, and we got along very well because she's completely charming and lovely person. And we said, do you feel like coming to Toronto and playing with these old guys? And she was thrilled. So she came and we had 5 days of back and forth. And Al, maybe you want to take the story from there.
4: The rehearsals, those days that we rehearsed with her, were great. She didn't really know much about the band. Of course, she'd heard of us and she knew who Neil was and was a fan of Neil's. And but she didn't know our material other than a few, you know, songs like Tom Sawyer. And so we gave her a list of songs and we started rehearsing them. And as the days were on, again, I felt really good about it, but there was just something that wasn't quite there. And we just wondered, you know, how far we would take it. And then Ged and I met on the fourth day and we chatted about it. And then we came in on the fifth day and we'd spoken to Annika about Neil's feel. Like, it wasn't just the technical stuff that Neil did, all his signature fills. It was the space in between those fills that he was just a master at. You know, he could be on the front edge of a beat or on the back edge. He had total control and he had such great hands, not only precise, but really great feel. And we talked to Annika about that. And on the fifth day, she had a revelation and she finally understood what we were talking about. And she just nailed everything on that fifth day. So Ged and I chatted about it. And we were just super excited and then talked to her about it. And she was very excited and it just continued. She went home and came back, I think, a month later. And we started into the real rehearsals, which we did for about 14 months. Actually, we played the whole tour once through already. but it was really, really exciting to see her, you know, realize what we were looking for right. And what we were hoping for. And every other day that we play, she gets better and better and better at that fit. And it's just such a joy to play. Like, I so look forward to it.
2: On behalf of fans, because I've had a number of people text in when I said that I was going to be chatting with you, and they just said, Joe, just please send along to Ginny and Alex a huge thank you for coming back and doing this. I think the world needs more fun, happiness, and you guys are definitely bringing joy to your fans night after night on stage. So on behalf of all Rush fans, thank you for doing that. And also thank you for being such a great representation of Canada. We just love you guys. We're really thankful.
3: Thank you very much. That's very kind. And let me just say, we couldn't do it without them.
1: Wow, how amazing was that? Joanne Wilde, a legendary Toronto broadcaster from Q107, speaking to the equally legendary members of Rush, Alex Lifeson, Geddy Lee, Scotiabank Arena, four shows starting as of tomorrow, day on, day off. I mean, you got to have the day off, right? You got to get a T-shirt as well. Like, you have to. All right, more of the Alex Pearson Show coming up. Stay there.
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1: I, for many years, worked in pop music radio. Don't tell anyone. It's highly embarrassing. I'd get to work and I'd get to play Rihanna's S&M, and then I have to feel complaints from parents going, why are you talking about S&M? I don't know, man. Talk to Rihanna. It's her song. One of the things that we would always have to do in pop music radio, and it's still the rule in 2026, is that celebrity news feeds the beast. In the early 2000s, if you were looking for celebrity news specifically out of Hollywood, you'd probably go to PerezHilton.com. This guy was the worst possible human you could think of. And I would look at his website daily just to get information, but he would always add this level of commentary that many people found kind of lewd and disgusting. I even interviewed him once. He's a pretty fascinating guy, but he's got a lot of problems. He, in the last couple of years, has been very vocal about his own mental health struggles. He suffers from severe depression. And that became apparent over the weekend when he was, from what I understand, I haven't seen the video, nor am I looking for it. There was a live stream on TikTok where it looked like he was covered in blood and was holding a knife. Now, there's been a lot of discussion about, oh my God, how did TikTok let that go on for so long? I think they shut it down within like 14 or 15 minutes. Which is still not quick enough. You would think that you would have people on top of that. You know, if someone's, I guess, seemingly or seen to be or maybe potentially self-harming themselves on a live stream, you'd probably want that pulled down pretty quick. I don't know. I'm not on TikTok. I think I'm the only person on the planet that isn't on TikTok. All right. I'm one of two people on the planet that isn't on TikTok. Joy Jeet is the other. And while I look, as someone who also lives with depression as well, I'm not going to pass commentary on that part of his life. That is not why I'm here. But what I will mention is the fact that this guy for years and years and years has fed off the misery and depression of celebrities to the point where he just fell out of favor maybe 10 years ago. He's had a couple of kids now. He's got a couple of kids by surrogate. I think he lives in Miami now. He found Jesus a few years ago. And it is just, it's hard to talk about this because while this guy is having his own mental health struggles, the way he would have been treated if he was a celebrity in the early 2000s, if he had come up against someone like Perez Hilton, this would be a very different discussion. Like the website, we'd be pointing fun at him. Maybe calling him a nutcase, calling him a whack job. Any kind of slur that you could think of for someone who's going through a mental health break. And one person has pointed this specifically out to everybody. Because I saw a statement from Perez Hilton's family yesterday going, we'd really appreciate some privacy during this family's tough time. And I started laughing when I read that because the hypocrisy of someone like Perez Hilton and his family saying we deserve some privacy was completely lost on them 20 years ago when he wasn't respecting people's privacy while going through mental health issues. Aylan Baldwin is the daughter of Alec Baldwin. You may recall the extremely disturbing audio of Alec Baldwin leaving a voicemail for her when she was 11-year-old, calling her a greedy little pig. Perez Hilton had a field day with that. Had a field day with the Baldwin family. And this was an 11-year-old child at the time. And he was having a go at her on the internet. She has put out a statement. How old is Aylan Baldwin now? Jeez, she'd be in her 30s, maybe. Look it up for me. Her statement reads this morning, Perez Hilton has publicly humiliated my family for years, sexualized me from a young age, commented on my weight and body as a child, made unforgivable comments about people in my family, drew bodily fluids coming out of my mother and friends' mouths, and has always been a despicable human. But his children deserve better and a healthy father. And I am so sad for all of them. I hope he gets the help that he needs and heals. I mean, I want celebrities to say things about like that. Because there's so many people that either are celebrities or were celebrities that got punched in the face by Paris Hilton at some point so he could make money off them. This guy would sit in a Coffee Bean and Tea Leaf location in West Hollywood and just absolutely annihilate them. I don't know whether you realize how bad he made life for Lindsay Lohan. Like, this man is personally responsible for probably a lot of people deciding that Hollywood wasn't for them. Because you go there and you want to work hard and you got this miserable son of a bitch that is just... Don't dump that. That's not a dumpable thing. You got this miserable SOB that is just calling you names, drawing things on your face, and having a great old time with it while you're there in a dark room dealing with your mental health issues. And this guy's just using you for monetary gain. I'm sorry, it's come back full circle. This is what's called karma. And yeah, absolutely, he's got some mental health issues. He's got to get those sorted out. Once again, not for me to comment on. But this is what karma looks like. When you absolutely pile on people for years and years and years and years and years and years and years, and it comes back to you, deal with it. Sorry. That's part of the deal. You did these things to other celebrities, and now you're being talked about in the exact same way. Maybe not as in a bad way as you would have 20 years ago. But still, worth a mention. The fact that Alec Baldwin has actually said anything at all. Like, here's the thing is most celebrities will be told by their publicist just to shut up and not say anything. Don't say anything. You don't need to say anything about this. But clearly, Alec Baldwin was so personally affected by the things that this guy did that she felt the need yesterday, oh, I've got to say something. Which tells me she's definitely got her father's DNA. Because he will always say something. So look, I hope Paris Hilton gets better. I think he needs to get off the internet and focus on himself and his family. It is absolutely distressing that something like that went out over on a social media platform. And I would imagine, too, that it lives on the internet forever now. What was I watching last night? I had the internet television on, and I think it was NBC News Now. And they were like, oh, they told the story, but they're like, we're not going to show any of the footage. I think everyone collectively. And there's some hypocrisy in that as well. The fact that we're not going to show some footage of a white man possibly self-harming. But when Lil Nas X did this about a year ago, oh, you saw the video anywhere. It was on every single newscast. So what's the difference here? You got two people going through mental health breaks live on social media because that's the world we live in now. We make a decision to go, oh, yeah, we'll play some of that footage for Lil Nas X. But when it comes to Paris Hilton, no, we won't do that. Really? Just seems a little odd. So this guy's dealing with his karma, needs to go away, deal with his mental health stuff as well. I hope he gets better because he's got kids, man. He's got three kids. They need a dad right now. And he's a single parent. So I want him to get back up on his feet and just spend some time just being a dad instead of being a miserable person on the internet, please. All right, more of the Alex Pearson Show next.
2: I-640 Toronto, big trouble traffic problems for the 410 southbound at the 407, a stalled vehicle, the right lane is blocked. Also problems on the go for the QEW in Burlington, westbound at Guelph Line, a stalled vehicle there blocking the left lane. Are you building a deck or a new garden? Click before you dig. 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Those are the big trouble traffic spots. 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
1: 69% of Canadians in British Columbia, Ontario, and Manitoba, and the four Atlantic provinces say their provincial government should keep the restrictions on American alcohol in place. That is some new research and polling that's come out. What is it? A couple of weeks into we're likely to get more tariffs? And this has been the back and forth since this all began, what, a few years ago? Is provincial

0: understand the damage they're doing to their bodies.
1: No way.
0: All right, wine time. What's going on? Do you want American wine back on the shelves or what?
2: My favorite wines come from Australia.
0: So. Oh, yeah, really? That's the correct answer.
2: And it's fact.
0: Yeah. Yeah. Why do you like Australian wines?
2: I didn't choose them because they're Australian. I tried them and then I loved them. And for myself, most of them are from Australia.
0: Oh, you're a white drinker. You drink white wine, right?
2: Yeah.
0: Or wet red wine? Or
2: no,
0: both?
2: Rosé.
0: You're a rosé all day gal?
2: All day.
0: Have you tried boxed wine?
2: No.
0: In a box? You know, Australia invented the wine bladder. You know, you can get a box of wine.
2: No.
0: Yeah, you get a box of wine. It's got like a little push thing and it, you know, you can pour it into the glass.
2: Do you mean like the big one?
0: Yeah, like a big cardboard box. And it's got a big silver bag in it full of wine. It's like 4 liters of wine.
2: I've had some.
0: Yeah, of course you have.
2: I've had some.
0: It's great because in Australia we call that a goon bag because goon is the short name for wine. That you drink the entire bag, then you'd blow it up and use that as a pillow because you drank too much. All right, so you don't even care. You don't seem bothered.
2: I genuinely don't care. No, there was a time whereby I was like, I think that during the initial elbows up kind of movement, I was like, every time I would see something that doesn't have like the Canadian flag, I'm like, I'm skipping it. But I always end up in the same place, so I was just pretending. So yeah.
0: Okay. All right. So you're not really. You don't have a lot of.
2: I'm missing nothing.
0: Joy G, what do you drink usually? What's your poison?
3: My poison is whiskey.
0: Oh, okay. All right. This is the good conversation then. So there's a lot of American whiskeys that are no longer on shelves. What if any, did you consume?
3: The only thing that I want back is JD, Jack Daniel.
0: You and me both, yeah.
3: That's the only thing that I'm craving for back from the U.S.
0: All right. So what other American whiskeys had you drank previously that you no longer drink and you're like, I don't need to drink that anymore?
3: I don't even remember their names, honestly.
0: Southern Comfort?
3: No. Never.
0: Jim Beam?
3: So
0: you like bourbon? You like bourbon? You like Jim Beam?
3: No.
0: Nothing. Not a Beam drinker.
3: More of a Glenfiddich guy, but...
0: Oh, she's bougie. She's bougie.
3: But JD almost because of the Coke itself.
0: Hang on, you can afford Glenfiddich on a radio producer salary? That's crazy.
3: Okay, I don't drink it that often.
0: What do you think about this? The fact that 69% of Canadians are like, oh, we don't need American booze back.
3: I guess because we are having this conversation after a long time of the ban being there.
0: Yeah.
3: Maybe that's why people have just got accustomed to having the Canadian booze and not give a damn about the U.S. side.
0: I wonder if some Canadians, because of all of the American booze, because I think it's fair to say because we've grown up with that relationship of America and us for so long, we're so used to having those American liquor products on our store shelves. It's just something that since the beginning of time, it is just since Prohibition ended, that's what it's been. You'd be able to get American booze in Canadian stores. I wonder if some Canadians who were totally all in on certain American booze actually in the last couple of years here found something that was Canadian that like, actually, you know what? I really like that. I'm going to start drinking that instead.
2: Not going back.
0: Right. I wonder if there are people that drank American whiskey and went, all right, maybe I will try Crown. Right. I wonder if people have done that.
2: I think some did.
3: Most of them did.
0: Because if the numbers of the survey are 69% of Canadians saying they don't care about American booze being back on the shelf, then something's changed in the past couple of years.
3: They found alternatives.
0: They
3: stuck to it.
0: And that's the thing, too, is when you walk into liquor stores now, all of that space that was taken up by American booze is now obviously taken up by other things.
2: True.
0: Like I was mentioning yesterday, because I live on the Danforth. When you go to the LCB on the Danforth... So much ouzo. It's insane. I have an ouzo and Coke this weekend if you're going to the Taste of the Danforth, all right? Ben Mulroney's here. 69% of Canadians, this is according to Global News, have said they don't care about American booze coming back to shelves here.
4: I still think that the government could have done something pretty cool by... selling off the American booze that we have that we're storing.
0: It's still sitting there, yeah.
4: And they could have, and some of it's going bad from what I understand, but they could have sold it off and given the money to charity or the food bank or something like that.
0: Yeah, they could.
4: You know, because we're paying to warehouse it and it costs us money. And so how about turn that into a positive?
0: 11% of Canadians are like, I'm unsure. And 20% are like, yeah, I want it back, please.
4: Look, the only things that I drink are tequila.
0: Okay.
4: Not from here.
0: Okay.
4: And not from the States.
0: Okay, so you're good
4: and,
0: then.
4: And you know, in the summer, I tend to hydrate with rosé.
0: Right, you're like...
4: I tend to hydrate with rosé.

0: right. You're like Martha was telling me she likes Australian wines.
1: I don't even drink a lot. I don't drink wine, yeah. But in the summer, I don't think rosé is wine. As a matter of fact, when I was on vacation, I was working out. I was hydrating with rosé.
0: I think that's the way to do it.
1: It was the best of all the decisions I made on that trip.
0: When I got married a couple of years ago, I told you this yesterday, we had a backyard wedding. And one of the things we had was someone's like, oh, you're going to have a margarita slushy machine. I'm like, well, it's a backyard wedding. Why wouldn't we do that?
1: Yeah.
0: And then the guy that had the machine, he goes, well, you got two sides of it. What do you want in the other side? I'm like, well,
1: Bellini?
0: Well, what are the options? Well, I said, do you have Bellinis? Like a Cactus Club? Like, you know, like Drake? Like, I love those things.
1: Sure.
0: And he's like, no, but you could do a frozen rosé.
1: Oh, yeah, frosé. That's right.
0: I'm like, a frosé? And I mentioned it to my co-host at the radio station the next day. She's like, get that. So we got the frosé. It was the most popular.
1: And I tried it when that was a thing, and it did not go down as well as I thought it would. It came off as bitter.
0: Okay.
1: Yeah. And don't get me wrong, I like ice cubes in my rosé.
0: Yeah.
1: Yeah.
0: Hang on. If you like tequila, do you like frozen margaritas?
1: No. I'm a tequila soda guy. Sometimes I'll drink it.
0: Tequila soda?
1: I'll drink a good reposado on the rocks.
0: Oh, my God.
1: Meat.
0: You live dangerously, man.
1: Tequila soda with some lime.
0: I've never tried that.
1: They call that ranch water.
0: Because I obviously hang out exclusively with gay men who don't want to be fat. And they drink vodka soda.
1: And
0: it's the most disgusting drink ever.
1: So tequila soda with lime juice. That's it.
0: Okay.
1: And I'll tell you why. You can get the most affordable sort of mid-range, not even mid-range, the cheapest one at the LCBO is called Cazadores. And that's the one I buy. And it tastes fine on its own. But when you're mixing with soda and lime juice, you're cutting the flavor. You're not looking for...
0: So ice soda, lime juice, and the tequila.
1: Yeah.
0: I think I'm going to try that this afternoon.
1: It's great.
0: That's so good.
1: Yeah. Knocks you right into next week. I always say one good strong drink and everything my kids do is adorable.
0: I've had to stop drinking during the week. Because as I get older, my head stays a little cloudier if I drink. So I don't drink Monday to Friday.
1: I do not advocate. Everyone's got to do what's right for them.
0: Yeah.
1: And I wish I could honestly sit here and tell you that those times I've gone dry.
0: Yeah.
1: I just, the world opened up to me. It did not. I sleep fine. I wake up fine.
0: I will not drink during the week, but I'll hit a dot. I'll tell you that.
1: I'll tell you the thing I do. What I do is if two drinks becomes three, then all of a sudden the Oreos are starting to look really good. And that's a bad idea for anyone.
0: And then the whole packet's gone.
1: And sleeve by sleeve by sleeve, they all go away.
0: And your youngest is like, why'd you eat all of my BTS Oreos?
1: I didn't. And it's all over the bed.
0: Just a chocolate smudge is everywhere. All right, we say goodbye to our friends at 980 CFPL. Coming up after 3, the best of Mike Stubbs. He's going to take a vacation at some point, right? That's coming up after 3. Stay there. All right, back here with Ben Mulroney. Your show's on at 3 as well. What do you got?
1: Yeah, well, there's all sorts of updates on a whole bunch of stories. There's the Regina call to prayer that got a lot of people up in arms when they sort of all of a sudden heard that there was the call to Muslim prayer was going to be... put on a megaphone in downtown Regina. Some people took issue with that. Well, they got the license renewed. So we're going to jump back into that one today as well. What else we got? Oh, the Bishnoi. More information on the Bishnoi gang. But we also found some really great audio of our former prime minister talking about this exact thing in a debate with Justin Trudeau. And when you hear Justin Trudeau saying, criticizing the prime minister, given what's going on, how this gang essentially played Justin Trudeau.
0: Always comes back full circle, doesn't it?
1: Oh, yeah. Listen, politicians will always be on record saying something that's either wrong or doesn't turn out to be right. I mean, no one's suggesting everyone be a sort of a soothsayer.
0: Yeah.
1: But Justin Trudeau really mucked this one up.
0: And you have that audio?
1: Oh, yes, we do.
0: After 3 o'clock. I think my favorite audio of politicians saying things that later on didn't mean anything was when Lindsey Graham said, Donald Trump is an effing idiot.
1: Oh, there's so much of that in the States, right?
0: Oh,
1: there's
0: good.
1: They all did it. They
0: all hated him.
1: They all did. But you know what he did that I don't think he gets enough credit for is strategically as he was getting, as he was building his campaign the first time for the nomination, he wasn't going after the guy in front who was leading. He was always the guy right in front of him. And he'd pick them off one at a time until he was in first place.
0: And then he'd bring them in.
1: Yeah.
0: Marco Rubio being one of them.
1: And Marco Rubio, I think, is acquitting himself pretty well.
0: Sure is.
1: Like, I think if you think the Republicans are going to win the next election,

0: you kind of hope he's the one who wins because he's not MAGA, but he speaks MAGA.
1: I saw a story yesterday that Tucker Carlson might be putting his hat in the ring. Oh, that's something.
0: That when that man laughs, it's like a demon is coming out of his mouth. It's scary.
1: That's a good impression.
0: It's frightening. It's frightening.
1: I'm terrified now that you've done that.
0: I don't understand how that's not been trained out of him because it's frightening.
1: You know, if you go on YouTube, there's going to be a full 10-minute edit of just him laughing, all right? Ben Mulrooney Show is on your radio next. Have a good afternoon.
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5: This is Global News. It's 28 degrees at 3 o'clock. I'm Danny Longo. Investigators believe the shooting at the U.S. consulate last week included a criminals-for-hire operation. Police have made arrests in the shooting at the Salsa on St. Clair event last month, and the SIU is investigating a police-involved shooting in Mississauga overnight. We'll get to all that after we check on the drive. Here's 640 Toronto, Big Trouble Traffic.
6: 640 Toronto, big trouble traffic. New problems for the 401. Eastbound collectors just past Leslie. Stall vehicle block in the center lane. That's going to add delays on the highway there. Also, the 401 Eastbound Express at Morningside. A stall vehicle block in the left lane. What really happened? Hear directly from the accused, their families, and attorneys as each case unfolds in the compelling new season of Accused, Guilty, or Innocent on A&E. Those are the big trouble traffic spots right now. I'm Richard Martin, 640 Toronto.
5: Toronto police say two suspects have been arrested in last week's shooting at the U.S. consulate. Investigators believe that, like the previous shooting at the consulate earlier this year, this incident also included a criminals-for-hire operation. Police Chief Myron Demkew gave an update earlier today.
7: One of the accused is 19 years old and has been charged with 15 offenses. The second accused is just 15 years old and is facing 17 offenses. Both are charged with multiple counts of failing to comply with their court-ordered release conditions.
5: Now, the consulate was previously targeted on March 10th when two suspects allegedly fired multiple shots at the building before fleeing in a stolen vehicle. Two suspects were arrested and charged in that case. Toronto's police chief, meantime, says officers have made an arrest in the shooting that killed two people and sent thousands running for cover at a weekend street festival last month. Chief Demkew says that investigators are still working on the case and will provide more details on Friday. Gunfire erupted July 11th at the popular street party where police said 13,000 people had gathered. Now, police have said that the shooting was targeted and identified the victims as 25-year-old Shaquan Kwashi and 20-year-old Cesar Vernaza. Ontario's police watchdog is investigating after it says a Toronto officer fatally shot a man at the wheel of an allegedly stolen vehicle early this morning. A special investigations unit says officers were investigating the theft of a vehicle from Toronto and tracked it to Mississauga.
8: Shortly before 12:30 a.m., Toronto Police Service officers located a vehicle that had been reported stolen the day prior. It was a Mercedes. Officers were able to track the vehicle to Delphi Road in Mississauga in the area of the College Way and Winston Churchill Boulevard.
5: The SIU says three unmarked police cruisers collided with it just after midnight. SIU says an officer fired at least one shot from the road, striking the driver who died at the scene. It says three other people in the vehicle were uninjured and taken into custody, and another Toronto officer was taken to hospital to be treated for minor injuries. A look at the forecast from the Global News Weather Center. Mainly cloudy this afternoon, a 40% chance of showers and the risk of a thunderstorm, high of 30. Humidex will feel more like 40 than cloudy tonight. That chance of showers continues, a low of 21. Tomorrow, cloudy, 60% chance of showers, a risk of a thunderstorm, high of 27. On Saturday, cloudy, 60% chance of showers, high of 28. Sunny on Sunday with a high of 28. It's 28 degrees in downtown Toronto. Feels like 35 with the Humidex. If you want to be the first to know, sign up for breaking news alerts at globalnews.ca. I'm Danny Longo. 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
1: Well, I don't have my right hand today, everybody. Intrepid, nowhere to be seen. I mean, his fingerprints are all over the document that we work off of, but he is out there being a great dad, taking care of his daughter and making sure she goes to the doctor. And we hope everything turns out well. And we miss you, Intrepid. Come on back tomorrow. Maybe he's listening. We'll find out in a moment. He'll be in the document. Joy, how you doing?
2: I am good. How are you?
1: I'm well. Amy, you okay? Thumbs up if you're okay. I don't think she's listening. I love sharing things that I love with my kids. And, you know, I was talking about food, but TV shows that I know they're going to love, right? And sometimes you got to wait a little bit before they're the right age. And there's a show that premiered during the pandemic called Jury Duty. Do you know about this? It was like a real life, Truman show where there was one real guy and everybody else was an actor in a fake legal case. And the only person who was recognizable was James Marsden, the actor who was in the show Paradise, and he was in X-Men, and he was in The Notebook, and he was in all sorts of stuff, Hairspray, and he's the guy with the cheekbones. He played Cyclops. And anyway, absolutely hysterical. But then they came out with a second season of it, which I watched with my sons while my daughter was at camp. And it was a totally different thing. It was called Jury Duty Presents Company Retreat. And it was a temp who was hired to work for a fictitious hot sauce company. And the wheels just fall off of this company. And he has no idea it's fake. No idea. And he's rewarded at the end with $150,000. But he loves these people. He's the nicest guy in the world. So because we saw the second one, I was with my daughter yesterday. She came too. She was hanging out with us. I said, let's watch season one. And watching them light up at the things I hope they find funny, it just makes me so happy. And they kept saying, can we watch another one? Can we watch another one? And I wanted to watch another one. So I was super, super psyched. If you have not watched Jury Duty or Jury Duty Presents Company Retreat, I promise you it's a barrel of laughs, and it's on Prime. It's on Prime. Free. Also, all those shows are free with your Prime subscription. I'm not paid for that, but I'd like to be. All right, we've got to revisit a story that has updated in real time. In late June, it was announced that in an area of downtown Regina, the Muslim call to prayer would be sent out over a massive megaphone. And what ensued was predictable. There was anger and discomfort, and I'm sure some terrible demonstrations of racism, all bad stuff. What surprised me is when their license ran out, it was renewed, and Global News sets the table. We'll talk about it on the other side of this story.
3: Since receiving approval on their permit earlier this month, Regina City Jamia Masjid will now broadcast the call to prayer on Fridays for about 4 minutes. After testing the call to prayer back in June, the mosque received online threats and community backlash. The director of the mosque hopes that including a version in English will lead those who are hesitant towards a place of understanding.
4: That is what the misinformation is, because of them, they are thinking that Allahu Akbar, meaning Allah is great, some saying Allah is greater, some saying Allah is the greatest, then they are confused, right? So it has the three meanings. So we say Allah is great.
3: With the Muslim community in Saskatchewan growing exponentially from just over 2,000 in 2001 to over 25,000 in 2021, Rahman says being Canadian can look very different depending on the person.
4: I have been living in Saskatchewan for last 17 years, and Saskatchewan is my home, and I love my Saskatchewan people. And in terms of the Muslim community, they are growing in all over Canada, and the same as also in Saskatchewan, and because like all communities are growing.
1: We're going to stop it right there for just a second, because, yes, the Muslim population is growing. It's just under 5% in Regina, and it is about 11,000, 12,000 and about 25,000 across the province. But I have to make this point. Populations are not growing. There is the, you know, people who look like me aren't having babies the way Mulroney's have babies. And the domestic population of Canada is going down, and there's certain cultures for whom the population is exploding. I believe Israel is the only quote-unquote Western nation where the birth rate is actually going up. So now back to the story.
3: In a statement to Global News, Regina police say the permit to play the call was issued on a week-to-week basis, so the mosque will need to apply weekly to ensure the request continues to fall within bylaw requirements. Rahman says they plan on doing just that.
4: Because it's an event, like the amplification, the application, so they say to apply each time. So we are applying for continuously. Say if we want to apply for 1 month, so we're just submitting for application.
1: Okay, so let me just get a few things out of the way. I love this man's story. I love that he came to Canada and he's from Saskatchewan and he identifies as being from Saskatchewan and he loves his community. I love all of that about him. And I'm very glad that they are adding an English translation, because that is what I requested the last time. I said I suspect if people hear it in English, they may have more of an issue when they actually hear the words. I asked Google to give me a, quote, good faith translation of the call to prayer. And yes, God, you could say God is great, or God is great, is the greatest. But the next line is, I bear witness that there's no deity worthy of worship except God. Then I bear witness that Muhammad is the messenger of God. And then come to prayer, come to success, prosperity. God is the greatest. God is great. There is no deity worthy of worship except God. I still have a problem with people shouting their religion at me. There's that. There's also, and I said this before, this is not a pillar of Islam. This is not a requirement of Islam. And if a person prays without hearing or reciting what is called the adhan, their prayer remains completely valid. That's important. This is a nice to have, not a must have, according to Islamic faith. Here's another thing. It serves as an audible identifier of a Muslim community's presence and a timekeeper for the day. This is the beginning of the friction point, because when the director of the mosque says that the Muslim population is growing, that is not a nothing statement. And we need look no further than Hamtramck, Michigan, for a glimpse into one of the possible futures of Regina. This is the first town in the United States that has elected an entirely Muslim city council. And in the 70s, they had a small number of migrants and immigrants. It became the first Muslim majority city in the United States in 2013. And now they have the entire city council locked up. What happened less than 2 years after they got that city council? They banned the LGBTQ flag. The call to prayer is everywhere. And they honorarily renamed their main thoroughfare to Palestine Avenue. I am not suggesting a slippery slope. I'm saying this is a script and is being performed perfectly in Hamtramck, and it is playing out in pockets of the West. You've got Dearborn, Michigan. You've got outer banlieue of Paris. You've got Bradford and Luton, inner city Birmingham, the Netherlands, with districts of Amsterdam and Rotterdam. This happens. And I don't know why Canadians would think we are the exception to the rule. I am not fear-mongering. I am not suggesting Muslims have a nefarious plan. As I just said, I guarantee you that these community members are lovely, wonderful, productive members of that community. But we have seen this happen before. And I just don't know what makes Canada think it's not going to happen here. After the break, there is new information surfacing around Global News' explosive exclusive about how a dangerous international gang played the Trudeau government. And also, we got the words of a defeated prime minister that ring truer today than they did over 10 years ago. We'll explain that next. Time for a check on the roads. It's 6:40 Toronto. Big trouble traffic.
0: The big trouble traffic spots, the 401 eastbound express at Morningside, stall vehicle block in the left lane. The 427 northbound at the 401 is stall vehicle in the right lane. And also on the 410 southbound at the 407, stall vehicle block in the right lane. Over 1,000 exotic birds and animals, African Lion Safari, Canada's original safari adventure. 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Those are the Big Trouble traffic spots. 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
1: Well, yesterday, we were... Not surprised. This is obviously what was going to happen, but surprised at the extent of it, perhaps, what that Stuart Bell from Global News uncovered about how the Bishnoi gang from India took advantage of the performative, porous, weak-willed, nation-corroding temporary student or the student visa program. Enacted under that exploded in popularity under Justin Trudeau. They took advantage of that to bring in a whole bunch of criminals. Well, there's new information by Stuart Bell, and congratulations to him for being a dog with a bone. He's like a truffle pig. He found all this information. We're learning more about their tactics today. To commit their crimes, the leaders rely on, quote, local young males of Indian origin who act as independent contractors, as well as pacts with existing gangs. The Bishnoi gang uses alliances with other gangsters to recruit soldiers and organize attacks in their name. The crime group is leveraging Indo-Canadian street gangs such as the Ruffians and other unidentified groups. And it goes on and on. I'd like to just remind you and stick this in your ear. This is a problem we imported. We did this to ourselves. We created a system that was easily gamed by some really bad people to bring really bad people here to do really bad things to the people here. This is dereliction of duty. I say it all the time. We as a nation don't take things seriously that must be taken seriously. We make these big, bold pronouncements on things, and then we don't fund the thing so it can do the thing. It happens all the time, or certainly was the stock and trade of the Trudeau Liberals. And we had a choice. We were at a fork in the road in 2015. And this is a little segment from our recent past where we could have gone one way and instead we went the wrong way. Let's listen to Stephen Harper during a 2015 debate during the election.
13: The issue of refugees, this remains one of the largest countries in the world in terms of refugee resettlement, including from Syria and Iraq.
14: That's not true, Mr. Harper.
13: I have said we will bring in more, but what I have said we will not do. You know, these guys would have had, in the last 2 weeks, us throwing open our borders and literally hundreds of thousands of people coming without any kind of security check or documentation.
14: That's
13: some other
14: not true, Mr. Harper.
13: That would have been an enormous mistake.
14: See,
13: we're following a balanced approach where we're bringing more refugees.
14: Fears, okay. All the time.
13: We're providing
14: fears
13: more
14: of others,
13: support
14: fears of different communities.
13: We're taking
14: we have a prime minister who prefers to pander to fears.
1: Trudeau says Harper pandered to fear. No, sir. He spoke the truth. And because of you and your government, thousands of Canadians now live in actual fear because of your careless and cavalier approach to immigration. A few more of the numbers for you. Like I said, in prime JT time between 2019 and 2023, 4,000 Indian citizens who entered Canada on student visas were charged with 17,929 offenses. Of those offenses, a third of them, 4,920, were considered serious or organized crime related. You think there was a little bit of fear involved in that, Mr. Trudeau? While 97% of those offenses were deemed violent in 2024, more than 13,000 criminal charges were laid against Indian citizens in Canada on student visas. That's up. So 13,000. What was it in 2016? What was that number? 117. 13,040. Up from 117 8 years earlier. That doesn't happen by accident. I wouldn't say it happened by design. It happened due to incompetence. Mr. Trudeau, that is your legacy. That is your burden to carry. That is your shame. And it is now our responsibility to fix. You know what? I'd like to open up the phone lines. 416-870-6400 or 1-888-225-TALK. Let me know what your thoughts are on this. It would be so awesome if we could have lived in Justin Trudeau's fantasy land, where a Canadian is a Canadian is a Canadian, and we can just throw money at problems and cut checks that are going to solve everything and invite everybody in and tell them that there are no rules here because we are not a real country. So do whatever you want and come and be a student, but we're not going to check to see if you're a student. We'll bring in millions of people, but we don't need to build houses because people can sleep on hugs. People can stay warm with kisses. Unicorns can feed all of us. These are the policies of an unserious government that did very serious damage. And so I'd love to hear from you at 416-870-6400 or 1-888-225-TALK. And while he's taking the phone calls, I'm going to point out, Joy Jeet here, he came to Canada. What does he do in his spare time? He travels the country. He gets to know this place that he wants to be a part of. He recognizes, I hope I'm not putting words in his mouth, but he recognizes that there's something here that he wanted to be part of. And he's learning about it. And with each trip he takes, I bet you he feels closer to this place. He understands it more. None of that applied to the thousands and thousands. Because why would it? We're a genocidal nation that's on stolen land, and everything that we've built here is built on blood and theft and rape and pillage. So why would anyone want to be part of that? So they come here and they, what do? They bring their crime. And I bet you there's some people who think, well, that's better than the crime that is Canada. It is gobsmacking to me. The damage we did to ourselves, the damage we allowed a government to do to us. And then we elected them not once, but twice, and then three times. And then with a new boss in charge, we elected a whole bunch of them again. This is time for, is this David?
15: Hello, Ben.
1: Hi, how are you?
15: I'm pretty well. How are you doing?
1: I'm great, thank you.
15: You're upset like me, clearly.
1: Yeah, well, it's less, I mean, I'll never be numb to it. I tell people all the time, David, that if you're not at least a little bit angry at what's going on, then I would check to make sure that your heart's beating, because this is not normal and it's not right.
15: Ben, I have to say, I very much appreciate, you bringing this to the focus of the general public, but I'm really wondering why people take such a soft tone on this. Like, this is by no means, actions due to ignorance or due to incompetence. This is this kind of continually dropping the ball on every portfolio that this government manages. It's nothing less than sedition. It's nothing less than, seriously, like steering this plane into the ground.
1: Yeah. Well, I'm going to have to let you go, my friend. And I think you're right on a lot of fronts. I would not go so far as to say sedition, but certainly governmental incompetence. And if you needed a license to be in government, I would revoke it for a whole bunch of people. Jim, welcome to the show.
16: Hey, Ben. How are you?
1: I'm great. Thanks.
16: All right. Well, I'm just going to tell you what's occurred in the last 5 years in the Oakville area.
1: Go for it.
16: And not all in Oakville, but in the GTHA, personally to me, in my family. My son's car was shot up. Oh. He had just left the car, bullet hole embedded in his driver's side seat. Unfortunately, he had just left.
1: Jesus.
16: All right, we had a company vehicle stolen on my business partner's driveway. We had a good friend and customer, home invasion in Oakville, fought off the home invaders. They cut him up with a machete.
1: Yeah.
16: Threw his wife across the room. Our neighboring business has been broken into three times. Electrical supply company. He's closing up shop. Jim. Our bank and our plaza. Yeah. I mean, I can go on and on, Ben.
1: Jim, I want to thank you for the call. I've got one more call to get to, but thank you. Here's what we did. We let the criminals in, and we also created an environment where the risk-reward profile of doing the crimes is so enticing. Because if you get caught, and there's no guarantee you're going to get caught, the justice system is going to treat you with kid gloves. It's a freaking paradise for bad guys. We got time for one more, so let's go with Surinder. Welcome. You got about 30 seconds, my friend.
17: Hello, Ben.
1: Hi. Go for it.
17: Hi. Yeah, it's Surinder here. I'm born and raised here. Born here in 73.
1: Heck yeah.
17: I'm Indian background. I'm ashamed of my community. The people that we brought in from India over the last 10 years have ruined every other Indian's name.
1: That's commonplace. We hear that a lot, of how these bad apples are spoiling it for the good actors.
17: Last week I was at the LCBO. Three Indian guys were stealing liquor from the Oakville LCBO.
1: Yeah, and then the next time you go in, they're going to look at you suspiciously, and you did nothing wrong. Yeah. Hey, thank you.
17: I got to run.
1: I got to bounce. Hey, thanks to everybody for calling in. When we come back, we're going to get the lay of the land economic style from Dr. Eric Camp. When many are confused, some see a clear path. 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
1: Welcome back. Personal finances, when they become more than about more than one person, can get a little tricky. I actually saw a post yesterday of a husband saying that his wife has a bank account that she shares with all of her best friends, and they all put money into it, and they use it for trips, and they use it for presents and dinners and stuff like that. She told him when they got married it was non-negotiable, and he was never allowed to ask what it was used for. That's a walking red flag, as far as I can tell, but to each their own. We're joined now by Dr. Eric Kem. He's an economics professor at TMU. And Eric, we're talking about the separate finances split. There's a new survey that shows that most Canadians prefer keeping their money split even when they're together.
29: Yeah, and it reflects two things to me, Benedict. I think that people are getting married later and they have established careers before they even meet. So many of them are separately bringing in debt, savings, pensions, even businesses into these relationships. So keeping some finances separate can actually make a lot of sense. But economics tells us one other important thing is that households, when you combine them, are most efficient when they act like a team.
1: Yeah.
29: And things like joint accounts, they reduce transaction costs, make budgeting easier, and they encourage both partners to think about long-term goals instead of what sometimes is not so healthy, which is, you know, my money versus your money. Now, to that point you just said, that red flag thing is idiotic. But it doesn't mean that every dollar has to be shared. In fact, some financial planners will say a hybrid system for mortgages, groceries, utilities, you know, that can provide some independence and some accountability. So long and the short of it, separate finances to me aren't necessarily a loud warning sign. The danger is not separate accounts. The danger is separate financial planning, because couples that don't communicate about money, to me, in my once divorced experience, they're much more likely to experience financial stress than couples who simply organize their accounts differently and more efficiently.
1: Listen, I think whatever works for each individual couple, whatever they decide upon together, if they do it with their eyes open and they do so responsibly, doesn't matter to me. As my dad once said, he said the two reasons people get divorced, sex and money. And if you have money problems, you will have sex problems. The one flows into the other. All right. There were a lot of people who hoped that when they got in on SpaceX, in that it was going to, it would be a rocket ship to retirement. And it hasn't thus far played out that way.
29: Well, no, not yet, but it's early in the game. Yep. Listen, a $15.8 billion quarterly investment. I mean, this is a lot of money.
1: Yeah.
29: And it sounds shocking, but if you look at...
1: So we let people know, we're talking about a $15.8 billion quarterly investment in artificial intelligence. And a lot of people are... There's this sort of this sense that that companies are over-investing, or the cost of AI is not necessarily matching the benefit at this point.
29: Well, okay. And throughout history, if you want to go through every magical technological revolution, there's been enormous upfront spending. Yeah. So railways, electricity, the internet, it all looked wildly expensive and crazy before they transformed the economy. So the question, Ben, isn't really whether companies are spending too much. To me, it's are they spending wisely? So we're caught right now, unfortunately not in Canada, but other countries, in what we're calling an investment boom, right? A lot of companies are racing because they're terrified of being left behind. And if AI delivers huge productivity gains, even a fraction of what they're promising, today's spending is going to look smart in the long run. And if it doesn't, well, then this will be another tech bubble that'll make the people that hate capitalism hate it a little bit more. So the bigger risk here isn't that AI takes up all the money. The big risk is that workers don't get the training to work along with it, because we know that technical revolutions, they tend to create more wealth than they destroy. But, you know, for every positive, there's a negative, and the transition can be painful for those workers in the labor force whose skills don't evolve.
1: I only just started using AI as an assistant for all the different things I do. I cannot believe what I'm able to achieve right now. And I'm barely scratching the surface of this thing right now. So I can appreciate it from an individual perspective. But I think what it comes down to, unlike a lot of other technology, the value is there. The value and the promise of productivity, it's being delivered. It's the cost for which we have to pay, right? And so I was doing a little research earlier today, Eric, and from what I gather, what's going to bring the per token or whatever the unit cost of AI down is the next revolution in chip speed and efficiencies in the energy grid and those sorts of things, and those are iterative changes. Like, those are coming because they always have and they always will. And so the cost of AI will automatically come down and naturally come down and predictably come down, I think. It's just a question of are we going to be getting value for what we're paying?
29: Right, yes, correct. And plus, investment isn't a fixed pie, Ben, right? Businesses can invest in AI and hire people at the same time, but the jobs will start to become increasingly different, right? We know we're likely going to need fewer workers doing more repetitive tasks and more people who can design and supervise and sell and work alongside AI. So not to be repetitive, but it's going to be, the onus is going to be on the labor force, in a sense, to predict the future somewhat correctly and train and retrain for jobs that may not even exist today.
1: Yeah. Well, I'm personally, for what I do, I know that I could use AI to create an AI avatar version of me who could do this show pretty much the same way I do. But I think people want 100% natural, grass-fed Ben Mulrooney. That's my take. I don't know how you feel.
29: Well, I'm a big fan, and I'm not sure that emoji would have the same perfect hair. So, you know.
1: It might be too perfect. It would have that uncanny valley sort of feel where it's just, it's too perfect. You know what I mean? All right, let's move on because Donald Trump, it feels like we're lurching from deadline to deadline to deadline. And some of them we ignore and some of them actually hurt. Now there's this new August 19th deadline looming for potential heavy U.S. tariffs on Canada. What should we be paying attention to here?
29: Oh, we've got to stop listening to what people say and what people do. And I'm listening and I'm hearing a lot of people now, Canadian business people and ordinary everyday Canadians, saying something that I haven't heard in a while, which is negotiate with Washington. They're saying, don't forget about Canada's own economy, but for the love of God, people that are employed to do such a thing, like the Prime Minister, please, we've got to have a trade deal. You came in on a ticket that you are the party and the people to negotiate with Trump, and it's time to do so, right? We know that governments focus on, you know, headline crises, right? The trade dispute. But sometimes they overlook the everyday barriers facing Canadian business. And I think that it's those small and medium-sized businesses that are getting, frankly, pissed off, right? So if we take Toronto, for example, you know, if Queen Street businesses lose customer access because of construction, right? Yeah. That's a big problem. They don't care whether their sales revenue fell off because of tariffs,
1: right,
29: or nobody walking on the street. Lost revenue is lost revenue. And so I'm hearing more small and medium-sized businesses now kind of combining and saying, all right, time for talk is over. Let's get some interprovincial trade barriers removed. Let's get a deal with the United States. We got to have a deal there, speed up some permits, improve some infrastructure. I think even the most loyal of liberal supporters, Ben, if they are business people, are realizing that we are failing on a number of levels. And while we can't control every decision made in Washington, I think the business community is starting to realize that Canada is a place where we have to start and grow if we're going to keep the businesses that remain here. And that's got to be our focus, regardless of what happens on October 19th.
1: Dr. Eric Kam, always love our chats, my friend. I hope you're having a great week, and I hope it ends as well as it began.
29: And sex and money, thank you very much, Ben. Stay healthy.
1: These are just little pearls of wisdom I like to drop on the people. Hey, remember, you can find us on YouTube. We upload full interviews, lots of content all the time. And when you're there, do us a favor, give us a subscription, because that helps us grow the channel, grow the community. When we come back, our good friend David Cooper is joining us. We're going to talk about the science behind the ick. Time for a check on the roads at 640 Toronto. Big trouble traffic.
0: The big trouble traffic spot on the 403 eastbound collectors at Eglinton. There's a crash cleanup. Two right lanes are blocked. And also problems for the DVP northbound past Bayview Bloor. There's debris on the highway. Two right lanes are blocked there. Keep people and pets safer. Always keep your dog on a leash in public. 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A message from the City of Toronto. Those are the big trouble traffic spots. I'm Richard Martin, 640 Toronto.
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1: Well, this is apparently a segment that we're going to call reddish shirt segment. Welcome to the show in his, I guess it's a red, a pinkish. I mean, I'm wearing, I think, a burnt orange. David Cooper from the last show with David Cooper. How are you, my friend?
15: It gets weirder than that. Your hair is a little gray and my hair is black. And then my glasses are gray and your glasses are broke. I am doing well.
1: It's sort of like, what was that line where Abraham Lincoln.

0: question, education, health. Mm-hmm. They think like we lived better. I mean, many of us did in the West, at least. And that contributed to it. That's what they think. They don't actually know, but they observed the increase.
1: Okay. And then something happened.
0: Something did. The last 20 years or so, we've been looking at IQs.
1: Yeah.
0: Would it surprise you to find out we're on the decline now? We're getting dumber?
1: Well, I mean, I know I didn't know about dumber. I knew about sort of individual psychological aspects, like the kids have shorter attention spans and they're more prone to aggression. All these things are tied to smartphone use and, doom scrolling, right? Everything is designed to grab their attention and mm-hmm. then have it switch over to something else really quick. But I didn't know that.
0: Spoiler alert, it's not just kids, though. It's us, too. And kids, but us, too. It's not just young people. It's everyone. We're all getting dumber on average.
1: I'm getting smarter every day. Did you not know that? Have I not said that on the show? I'm brilliance with salt and pepper hair.
0: It's funny you should mention that's how you know someone's smart. They tell you that they're smart. That's the only way you can know if someone's smart. Right. If they like tell you they're smart, like they must be. Why else would they say it?
1: It's like vegans and CrossFit, you know? People
0: talk about it. Yeah. So yeah, it, like verbal ability is going down, like problem solving. But there is one area where we're doing slightly better.
1: Where?
0: And that's kind of a dismay to me. Spatial understanding. So like our ability to visualize and rotate objects in our minds, which, as you know, we've talked about in previous weeks.
1: Yeah.
0: I can't see things in my head, so I'm just dumb across the board.
1: I always thought that like they always said like video games are good for hand-eye coordination and spatial reasoning because, you know, like Tetris, for example, that's exactly what that was. And I have no doubt that there are aspects to video games that help hone certain skills, but you're saying generally, that the trend towards more screen time is leading to a dumber world.
0: I'm not saying that. I'm saying we're getting dumber. The researchers behind the study, and it's a many tens of thousands of people study, they don't actually know, but they speculate it could be smartphones. It could be screens. It also could just be less deep reading. We're doing a lot of superficial reading on our devices, but we aren't like chewing on novels like we used to before we had screens.
1: Yeah, I want to see a study that tells me the difference. What happens to your brain when you listen to a book, like with Audible, versus reading that same book?
0: I do both at the same time. Have you ever done that? Read it and listened to an audiobook? I love it. I love it.
1: There's no way that they activate the same parts of the brain.
0: That's why I like doing both. Yeah. I feel like it's a very immersive.
1: Yeah. You ever seen that? Like there's so many of these guys online, like the crypto bros, right? Then one guy's like, I start my day at 3:30 in the morning and I'm listening to three books in triple overtime. So I'm activating the cortisol levels and then I set my intention for the day. And then I give my wife a piggyback for 3 hours up a treadmill, while
0: snorting peptides.
1: Yeah, while snorting peptides. Exactly. Yeah. I'm a little too old to be part of the cohort that refers to the ick, but I know what the ick is. And now apparently there's some science behind it.
0: Yeah. I mean, I spoke to a researcher who is a psychology researcher at the University of New Brunswick, works in a lab where she studies sex and relationships, you know, this kind of stuff, very scholarly.
1: Yeah.
0: But she studies the ick, which, I mean, she wouldn't call it the ick. They call it, I think, romantic disgust is like the technical term.
1: Yeah, romantic disgust.
0: Or sexual disgust, if you want to get fancy about it.
1: Sudden feeling of utter disgust towards a romantic partner.
0: Yeah, and so this is a pop culture term. And there's the psychology and the pop culture, but it's essentially when you're dating someone, could be married to them, could be the first month, and then they do something like this researcher gave me an example of someone she studied where the boyfriend flossed in front of the girlfriend, mm-hmm. looked at the gunk on the floss, and then proceeded to eat the gunk on the floss, and then she could not be in bed with him anymore, ever again, after that.
1: So what did she say was the reason behind it?
0: Well, evolutionary, you know, back in the day, our ancestors 50,000 years ago, if someone grossed you out, it means they're like, you know, they're more likely to have germs, and then you're less likely to have healthy offspring with them. So they say it's all like genetics, this ick. Situation.
1: Yeah, I'm going to offer a counterpoint because I don't believe that.
0: Please do.
1: I think we've all had those moments and forever when you're all of a sudden you're colliding with a new partner and you're learning about them. We've seen these things before. Previous generations have just rolled with it and said, all right, well, that's a gross thing that this person that I love does. And I'm sure he or she is going to see some gross stuff that I do. But we're living in a time where relationships are treated like

0: like products, like commodities, individuals. When you're scrolling for a mate on another social media or on a dating app, you're shopping. Right? You're shot, and there's always something better out there. And so I think what it is these technologies have unlocked someone's permission. They're giving themselves permission to be to take that very normal historical feeling that we've all had, and everyone's had, our grandparents had it, and use it as a justification to say, I can't be with this person anymore. And
1: I'm actually going to agree with you, kind of. Yeah. It's a rare moment.
0: Well, all right.
1: I think there's kind of like the evolutionary ick where you're like, this person eats expired food.
0: Yeah.
1: And I'm worried they're going to make me sick. Our caveman ancestors would write that, person off.
0: That makes sense. But
1: I also agree there's the pop culture ick where one little thing disgusts you for 2 seconds and you dump the dude or dump the woman. And I agree with you. That's kind of BS.
0: And when you combine that with the other side of the equation, which is this belief that that I'm worthy of something better. Like there's always something better. Like it's you know, I can't believe I settled. The grass
1: I'll
0: is
1: keep
0: always
1: swiping.
0: Green. I'll keep swiping, and I'm going to get my 10. I'm going to get my investment bro, 6'2" trust fund.
1: I'm 2'6" and don't have a trust fund. I'm eligible. I'm out here in these streets.
0: Yeah,
1: for some reason I'm taken. I don't know why.
0: I think there's a combination of like the apps are deluding people, but also giving them permission to do stuff that nobody else ever would have, because when you hear your partner fart for the first time, it's probably gross, but eventually you're going to find it adorable. Well, it's Robin Williams' character what the hell's the movie about the genius?
1: Good Will Hunting.
0: Where he says, my wife used to fart in her sleep, and she farted so loud she woke up the dog. You remember that whole
1: thing?
0: Yeah,
1: yeah.
0: And he said, those are the things that I miss about her. Those are the things, now that she's gone, those are the things that I miss, because only I knew them. They belonged to me. They were our secret language. Like that's a gross one, but we all have those things, right? And those are the things that aren't shared with anyone else, because you have that intimacy. And people are saying they don't want that. They want perfection. They want what they see on social media.
1: I agree with you. And in fact, these researchers say one way to get over it is to just have this belief that your partner may have done a gross thing, but they're not a gross person.
0: Yeah.
1: And engage with that rather than engage with the gross thing. Yeah, this actually helps.
0: And look, if you find out that your partner is a secret racist, you have permission to get the ick. Like
1: that's the worst kind of racist. It's the
0: secret ones, right? And you find out that he's spending $6,000 a month on OnlyFans. You can have the ick, right?
1: But $5,000 is all right.
0: But if you see him, picking his toes. I mean, like welcome to the world. Welcome to
1: pick your nose, toes, or the scales off your elbows.
0: But it also means that person is trusting you and is being their. Their authentic self. And if you can't handle that, get out of the dating pool. All right, my friend. Thank you so much. David Cooper, we appreciate you.
1: Oh, what a pleasure. Catch the last show this evening is what you should have said, Ben.
0: Yeah, but I'm lazy. I'm a genius, but I'm lazy.
1: Thanks, man.
0: All right, take care. Goodbye, Edmonton. We'll see you soon. When we come back, we've got a story of plagiarism for the ages. Don't go anywhere.
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8: This is Global News. It's 28 degrees, feels like 35 at 4 o'clock. I'm Danny Longo. Police believe a gun-for-hire operation is behind the latest shooting at the U.S. consulate. Police are set to announce the arrests in the shooting at St. Clair and the Sawsound St. Clair Festival that left two people dead. And the SIU says there was an officer-involved shooting in Mississauga. We'll get to all that after we check on the drive. Here's 640 Toronto, big trouble traffic.
9: The big trouble traffic spot, the 401 eastbound express at Markham Road. There's a stalled vehicle. The left lane is blocked. If you're in those eastbound express lanes approaching Markham Road, stay in the right lane. On the DVP northbound past Baby Bloor, a debris cleanup on the highway, two right lanes are blocked. Get 20 times the points Friday to Sunday at Shoppers Drug Mart. 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I'm Richard Martin, 640 Toronto.
8: Toronto police say two suspects have been arrested in last week's shooting at the U.S. consulate, which was the second such incident at the building this year. Police Chief Myron Demkew says that a 19-year-old man and a 15-year-old boy are facing more than a dozen charges each in relation to the July 27th shooting.
10: While I will not comment on the criminal histories of the accused because the matter is now before the courts, this case does reflect a broader pattern that I've spoken of before. These are brazen offenses, and we need proper deterrence and justice reform.
8: Now, the consulate was previously targeted on March 10th when two suspects allegedly fired multiple shots at the building before fleeing in a stolen vehicle. Two people have since been arrested and charged in that case, though those charges haven't been tested yet in court. Now, investigators believe both shootings at the U.S. consulate included a criminals for hire operation. They're still working to determine who is behind these attacks. Toronto Police Chief Myron Demkew also confirmed today that arrests have been made in the deadly double shooting that marred this year's Sawsound St. Clair Street Festival. Shots rang out on July 11th, sending thousands of attendees scrambling for safety. Two men, 25-year-old Shaquan Kwashi and 20-year-old Cesar Vernaza, were killed. The chief says more information will be released during a news conference tomorrow. Ontario's police watchdog is investigating following a fatal overnight shooting involving Toronto police in Mississauga. Officers in five unmarked police vehicles were searching for a Mercedes that had been reported stolen the day before. Now, they located the vehicle along with four occupants in the College Way and Winston Churchill Boulevard area around 12:30 this morning. A collision ensued, after which an officer standing on the roadway shot at the Mercedes, fatally striking the driver.
2: We know that one officer discharged a firearm. There is no indication of there being an exchange of gunfire, but I can tell you that there were two firearms located in the vicinity of the Mercedes.
8: Now, the three other occupants of the stolen vehicle were taken into custody. One Toronto police officer was taken to hospital with minor injuries following the crash. The SIU says that the circumstances leading up to the shooting are unclear at this time, and anyone with information should contact investigators. A look at the forecast from the Global News Weather Center. Cloudy tonight, a 60% chance of showers and the risk of a thunderstorm, a low of 21. Tomorrow, cloudy, that 60% chance of rain continues, a high of 27. Cloudy overnight, slight chance of showers once again, a low of 20. On Saturday, cloudy, 60% chance of showers, a high of 28. And sunny on Sunday with a high of 28. It's 28 degrees in downtown Toronto. Feels like 35 with the Humidex. I'm Danny Longo. This is Global News. This is

0: Welcome back to the Ben Mulrooney Show. Yeah, tell me lies. Lies are abundant. Yeah, everybody lies. Sometimes a little white lie, and sometimes it's a big lie that can get you fired. And we've seen tons of stories in journalism when somebody plagiarizes or makes stuff up. Think about Jason Blair from the New York Times. There was Stephen Glass. That book, Shattered Glass, was all about him making stuff up. They met with the swift punishment of shame and losing their jobs and losing their credibility. But they also brought sort of their profession into disrepute, which is a shame. Well, we're witnessing a very similar story play out in the world of academia. Jason Arday is a British sociologist. He became the youngest black professor in the history of Cambridge University in the UK. And he has been the darling of British academia since he came into prominence. Let's listen to a little bit of a clip so we can get some insights into the mind of Jason Arday.
1: But I love Home and Away and Neighbours. Like a lot, right?
0: You know what? We can't get that volume up. It doesn't matter. Anyway, the guy's full of it. One of the reasons he became such a star is, like so many heroes, it's all about the origin story. And he grew up in poverty. He said he was nonverbal until the age of 11, overcame major learning challenges, and then rose very quickly through academia. But then 2 years ago, he was accused of plagiarism, and that triggered multiple investigations by Cambridge. The thing is, though, it's the reaction to the investigations, absolutely predictable in 2026, or in the world we're living in today. He said he was being held to higher standards because he is black. And he said the investigation reflected racial bias in academia. You may have found racial bias in academia, but if you said something that somebody else said, that's plagiarism, and it doesn't matter. It's not about the color of your skin. It's the words. It's the white of the page and the black of the ink. And if you stole somebody else's ink and somebody else's pages, you're a plagiarist. Here's what they found. Oh, he resigned after the third investigation, by the way. So he was accused of plagiarizing parts of his PhD thesis and lots of other academic work. And this is the stuff, by the way, that helps build the myth of this man. Media reports were identifying passages that were either identical or nearly identical to earlier research. And there are some allegations that claim he reproduced material with minimal edits, even keeping in the original errors. I mean, this stuff's either true or it's not. And if people can prove it's true, then you're a liar and you're a plagiarist and you're a fabulist. He reportedly listed a book that was titled Blackness, A Critical Reexamination, as part of his academic output, except nobody can find this book he says he wrote. It doesn't exist. But despite that, racist. And there might have been some red flags early on because he might have embellished a few things, like saying that he ran 600 miles in 6 days. That's a lot of miles in not a lot of days. And he claimed to have raised £5.5 million for charity. All of that should have been, like, you should be able to source that stuff. You should be able to prove it. Someone would have seen him leave for a 600-mile run and see him come back 6 days later. We're living at a time where people track that stuff on their smartphones. Where's the data there? Where's the proof that you raised £5.5 million? But here's what's getting interesting is there was a journalist who was investigating him for all this alleged plagiarism, and he was unexpectedly contacted by the police. What did they say to him? Like, I think he probably thought, oh my goodness, did something happen to this Mr. Arday? Hope he didn't hurt himself? They warned the journalist not to reach out to him again because Arday said the inquiries were, quote, harming his mental health. Even though the reporter hadn't emailed him in months. And by the way, the reporter had plenty on this guy, hundreds of pages of evidence. Alleged proof that he had copied large sections of other academics' work for his PhD. But the university's slow investigations and all of these legal threats meant that the story eventually exploded online instead of being handled quietly through proper academic channels. So I guess Arde was pushing back and throwing out wild accusations of racism, even though it was that same academic structure that propelled him to superstardom. And it was precisely because he was black and the first black to be tenured at Cambridge and the youngest to be tenured. It is precisely because of those things that he was able to achieve such high levels. But because he was lobbing these bombs, it made it really hard for them to conduct their investigation. And so eventually the dam burst, and it burst online. Cambridge, by the way, initially avoided deeper scrutiny. They were relying on technicalities. And that's what let the controversy grow until he ultimately resigned. And the case is now seen as a major failure of academic oversight. And yeah, I mean, if you put your blinders on and okay, this guy he must be who he says he is, because we're the ones who put him in a position to be under such scrutiny. But that's what happens, right? When you're elevated to that position, there are no shadows to hide in. You're at the top of the mountain. You cast the shadows. And so the spotlight was intense. And I don't know what to tell you. By the way, if you're wondering what he looks like, imagine, remember Terrence Trent D'Arby? Terrence Trent D'Arby from the like late 80s, early 90s, looks like him after a Diddy party, meaning he always looks like he just rolled around in baby oil. He's very, very, he's like a baby seal, his skin. Don't you think, Joy?
2: A bit of Bob Marley also.
0: Yeah, he's got long dreads, cares very much about his appearance, but he's very shiny. I don't know what he's using, but he's very shiny. He almost looks like a Ken doll. That's that material. It's very interesting. But the chef's kiss to all of this, the kicker that makes this story just so wonderful. He posted a resignation letter. An update from Jason Arde. Dear colleagues, it is with profound sadness that I write to resign with immediate effect. And it goes on, it goes on, it goes on. He's got his picture up there and he's very shiny. According to the leading AI writing detection software, Pangram, Arde's resignation letter is, quote, fully AI generated with high confidence. I mean, come on, man. People are calling you... People are calling you, saying that you aren't what you say you are, and you can't even resign using your own words. Don't let the door hit you, man. It's a shame. It's a shame because you don't like to see people fall. But if they fall because they could never walk in the first place, then they're kind of, that's nature correcting itself, I think. But I remember some of those big stories in the past. The Stephen Glass one was a big one. If you haven't seen the movie Shattered Glass, it was one of it was a great one. It was a small independent film, but absolutely great. Words matter, facts matter, language matters. And if you're going to play fast and loose with one of them, you're playing fast and loose with all of them. And good luck to you. Well, we just mentioned Ken, the Ken doll. That's from the Mattel company. Well, the fourth largest toy company in the world is Canadian. One of the co-founders is going to join us after the break for a long form interview. Ronan Harari has written a book called No Experience Necessary: Why Betting on Yourself in Your 20s is the Best Decision You Will Ever Make. My kids are a stone's throw from 20, so I got lots of questions for Ronan when he comes into the studio on the Ben Mulrooney Show next. Time for a check on the roads with 640 Toronto. Big trouble traffic.
3: The big trouble traffic spot now, the Gardiner eastbound past Park Lawn. There's a crash block in the right lane. On the DVP northbound past Bayview Bloor, they're cleaning debris off of the highway. Two right lanes are blocked. And on the 401 westbound collectors at Yonge Street, stall vehicle block in the right lane. Avoid risky digs. Click before you dig. It's free and it's the law. 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Those are the big trouble traffic spots. I'm Richard Martin, 640 Toronto.
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1: One of the best parts of doing this job, when I was hired, I said, look, I know a lot of people. And my boss at the time said, you know really interesting people who do interesting things. So you feel free to open the door to the studio and bring them in. And one of these, one of my friends is a hyper successful entrepreneur who built one of the biggest toy companies in the world. It's more than a toy company, actually. And he's now a best-selling author on top of that. Ronen Harary is one of the founders of Spin Master Toys, and he's written a book called No Experience Necessary, Why Betting on Yourself in Your 20s is the Best Decision You Will Ever Make. And he joins me for the rest of the hour. Ronen, welcome. Thank you for being here.
2: It's great to be here, Ben.
1: So we were talking during the break. This book is coming at a very important time for me as a dad, because I lucked out when God was handing out kids.
2: Right.
1: But you know, no parent is ever going to check every box that they want with their kid. Your kid is going to be your kid, and whoever they are, you love them, and that's it. And you're fortunate to have them in your life. My two sons are so good at so many things, but they're almost 16, and they're normal kids. They like normal things, but I watch other kids who wake up early to go to practice, they're creative and they want to write a book, or they, who knows what it is.
2: Right.
1: My kids have not found their thing yet. Now, I'm not suggesting they have to find their thing, but I want them to be curious about finding their thing.
2: Listen, I think kids surprise. I think that I surprised my parents.
1: Yeah.
2: Yeah. Like, listen, I was a latchkey kid, and you know, like, I call myself like a free range chicken, you know, growing up in the 80s. But I think the greatest thing about growing up in the 80s, there wasn't that much pressure, you know, in terms of what you're going to do.
1: Yeah.
2: And
1: it's different today.
2: It's very different today. And I think that, it's hard for me to speak to because I don't have children, but maybe I have a different perspective as a result of not having kids. And, I think that letting your kids, all kids develop at different times. And, you know, for myself, you know, I got identified with a learning disability at 10 years old called dysgraphia. So for me, I took on a completely different journey than a lot of my other friends.
1: Yeah.
2: And I think that...
1: were you, when you were, that was identified, were you put into a special
2: stream? Yeah, I was a special ed kid.
1: Yeah.
2: And I grew up with a lot of shame about it because I was like, you know, my parents didn't really talk about it with me. And then when I wrote an exam, I got extra time and I had to go to a different class.
1: Yeah.
2: And then everybody was like, Ren, where were you? And I was like, yeah, I was around. Da, da, da. You know, I was the king of stories.
1: Yeah.
2: But it really taught me how to grind my way through life. Mm. And then when I graduated from university, and I was actually super lucky to get into university.
1: Where'd you go?
2: I went to Western. I had a 69 and I was on the waiting list. My mom was like, go drive to Western, drive to London and go sit till they let you in. And that's what I did. And they let me in. So I was the king of C's, you know, occasionally I got a B.
1: And where did the surprise happen when you said you surprised your mother? Like where's that fork in the road where she didn't expect you to,
2: you know,
1: was it when you said I'm,
2: I think because I had the learning disability, mm-hmm. you know, the expectations were lower.
1: Okay.
2: Right. Like I didn't think about going to law school or becoming a doctor. I actually would have loved to be a doctor if I had the academics. Yeah. And so I think that's where the expectations were. But I will say this much to my mother's credit. When I started my business, she was super supportive.
1: How old were you?
2: I was 23.
1: Okay.
2: And we basically turned the house, okay, into a horticulture garden. Okay. Because we were starting with this product called Earth Buddies, a little potato head. You put in water, grows grass for hair. And she was like, take over the house. Here are my contacts. Here's my relationship. There's still sawdust in the back of her car. So she was super supportive. And just back to your original, what we're talking about with your kids, I think the number one thing is to support your kids with what they want to do because it's their life.
1: Oh, yeah.
2: Okay. And they have their own internal knowing.
1: Yeah.
2: And I bet you your kids actually know what they want to do. Mm. It just hasn't come out yet.
1: I'm not worried at all about them. I want to be clear, and I don't want to force them to do anything. My dad's credo that he passed down to us was find the thing you love and do it as well as you possibly can.
2: Right.
1: It came and bit him in the butt a couple of times because he called me up and he says, "What do you think of your brother Nick? They're leaving that great job at the bank to become an entrepreneur." I said, well, Dad, it seems to have found something he loves, and I'm sure he's going to do it as well as he can. He goes, like, oh, God damn it. He hangs up the phone. But yeah, I mean, it's something I live by. I want them to do whatever they want to do, just so long as they love it.
2: Right.
1: And they do it as well as they possibly can.
2: Yeah.
1: So what happened? So where'd the idea for a toy company come from?
2: Well, it came after, because the Earth Buddy was a successful product, but we knew it had a short lifespan to it.
1: Yeah.
2: And we were looking for something else, and we noticed the kids were actually playing with this product called Devil Sticks at the schools.
1: I remember that, yeah.
2: And I was playing with them when I used to see the Grateful Dead shows when I was a teenager, and I was like, how are young kids playing with this when, like, hippies were playing with this? And I was like, there's something here. So we said, well, we have a factory, so let's manufacture some and see if we can sell them. And we ended up at Toy Fair in 1995, and we got super lucky. We got them into Toys R Us. We got them into KB Toys, sold a million pieces that year. Because there was something in the zeitgeist with the Devil Sticks. Mm-hmm. And then we were like, okay, should we go into horticulture or toys?
1: So
2: we were like, toys is much better.
1: Yeah, the pivot was good.
2: The pivot was good. And my business third partner, Ben Verity, was at school and living together with Jen Irwin from the Irwin Toys family. And they said to us, you know, there's all these people that invent toys for a living. They don't commercialize them, but they invent them. You don't have to have them on your payroll. Here's a list. And we started meeting with all these toy inventors. And our first really big toy was this product called Sky Shark, which is an airplane. You pump it up, flick the propeller, it flies for 45 seconds. Okay. And we signed it from these two British inventors. It was so much fun. Spent all our money that we made from the Earth Buddies, all our money from the Devil Sticks, put it into this product and brought it to market in 1998. But the craziest thing, and I write about it in the book, there's a thing about the power of not knowing. When we licensed the product, we didn't know that Hasbro turned it down, Mattel turned, every toy company in the world had turned it down. We thought we were the first to see it.
1: And what was the first moment for the company where you didn't have to hope and pray that it was going to be okay, that the company was successful enough that you could, you weren't taking chances the way you were there? Like, it was...
2: Then we're hoping and praying all the time.
1: All the time. Still today.
2: All the time.
1: Even with all the success of Paw Patrol and... I mean, I lived through that. Your toys and your products are the they populated my kids' childhood.
2: Listen, we don't take anything for granted at any moment in time. And the thing that we've done is constantly tried to diversify the company so we can smooth out our revenues and stuff. But we're constantly trying to bring amazing products to the kids and keep the franchises going.
1: I'll just say one last thing is my favorite toy. Like, it made me feel like a kid was the Hatchimal.
2: Right.
1: When that Hatchimal came out, it made me feel like a kid. I love that. We had it on my TV show. I would not stop talking about that thing. It was freaking brilliant.
2: Listen, that is an incredible product.
1: So when did you decide that you had a story like this to tell?
2: It was about 10 years ago when I hit middle age.
1: Yeah.
2: And I was thinking back to, like, you know, all these amazing things that accrued to you in your 20s.
1: Yeah.
2: And I was like, there's something here and I want to share it with everybody. And I wanted to reframe, you know, topics like luck and everybody's rooting for you and the power of not knowing and the zeitgeist. I'm super passionate about the zeitgeist. And I realized, like, when you're in your 20s, you are the zeitgeist.
1: Yeah.
2: Right. And in business, you're constantly looking for white space opportunities and being able to see what's happening in society and how things are changing. In business, that's a real competitive edge. And so I wanted to share those insights. And so I wrote the book, you know, very much squarely from 23 to 30.
1: Okay.
2: Those are the 7 years.
1: All right.
2: And then I gave myself the time to do it.
1: Yeah. Well, we're going to talk about all that after. It's interesting you say that. If you are the zeitgeist, how do you know what the zeitgeist is? It reminds me of this great line in the final episode of The Office where Andy Bernard said, I wish there was a way of knowing that you're in the good old days before you leave the good old days. So if you are the thing, how can you see the thing? So it'll be very interesting. I'm very much looking forward to talking to you. Like I said, this could not have come at a better time for me. And I'm glad that we're going to be sharing it with everybody. So don't go anywhere. Much more with Ronen Harary, the author of No Experience Necessary. Now a bestseller. 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We'll talk about that next.

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12: 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The Ben Mulrooney Show.
0: If I've said it once, I've said it a million times. There is no class of Canadian that I hold in higher regard than the entrepreneurial class. They are the engine of the economy. They build community. They build entire cities. They represent 52% of the non-government GDP in this country. Without them, we have nothing. We don't have neighborhoods. We don't have safe streets. We don't have people with jobs. We do not have a country. And I'm sitting with one of the great entrepreneurs in Canada, one of the founders of Spin Master Toys, and now a first-time author.
6: First time.
0: First time author, and he hits it out of the park for the very first time. No experience necessary. Why betting on yourself in your 20s is the best decision you'll ever make. Ronan Harary continues his conversation here on the Ben Mulrooney Show. Okay, so when you decide to do this, why focus on... what problem were you trying to solve? What myths were you trying to break? What were you trying to teach us with the book?
6: Well, it's funny you bring up entrepreneurs in your introduction. It was to get people that are inclined to go into business for themselves to make the case that they should do it or make the case that they shouldn't do it.
0: Okay.
6: Right. And it's come out like this, but the book is like a supportive parent, and it's also there to create dialogue and discussion in the house. And I think a lot of kids grow up and they don't have the dialogue and discussion. There's a lot of inseds in families.
0: Yeah.
6: And so my wish is for this book to actually create the dialogue and discussion. Yeah. Yeah. And so it was to encourage more entrepreneurship.
0: Yeah. Yeah, and I'm glad you do, because we need more of that. Yeah. There's a study that came out from the CFIB just a few months ago that said 55% of business owners in Canada would not recommend to a friend or family member to start a business in Canada today.
6: Well, I would disagree with that.
0: Yeah.
6: Wholeheartedly. Listen, yeah. I think the country needs 100x.
0: Yeah.
6: I think this is one of the best countries in the world to start a business. You have so many supports. You can live in the best country in the world and be next to the greatest market in the world and also if you have a global mindset, right? I mean, the world is everything is possible now. But you have incredible talent here in this country.
0: But there are so many kids in this age that you're focusing on. Like, your optimism for them is, I think, needed today. Right. But a lot of people might say, what's it based on? The data says they leave school and the jobs aren't necessarily there. And if they do get the job, they can't afford to do all the things that we were able to do and our parents were able to do. So what's your optimism based on?
6: Well, a couple of things. One is, I encourage people not to be defined by the times. Okay. And to let themselves define themselves. And the other thing is that we're all born in different decades, right? But the one thing that will always stay the same is the things that accrue to you and the benefits that you have in your 20s will always stay the same, right? So, for example, when you're young, everybody's rooting for you.
0: Yeah.
6: When you start a business at 25, okay, people look at you and they're like, I want you to win.
0: Yeah.
6: Okay. When you ask an older person for advice, it's a form of giving back.
0: Yeah.
6: Okay. It's better than writing a check to a charity. It's like a live opportunity for them to share their wisdom. When we started our business, we picked up the phone. We called Alan Hausfeld, founder of Hasbro. He took our calls. Okay. He helped us. He was so excited for us to get into the toy business.
0: Really?
6: Yeah. He was so excited.
0: You would think that he'd want to keep everybody out.
6: Nope. He was like, this is great for the toy business. More innovation. Okay. It's going to drive more consumers to the shops. This is great. And it's unbelievable. Not unbelievable. It was very sad. He passed away last year. He was the patriarch of the toy industry. And, He gave us our Hall of Fame award 2 years ago, just before he passed.
0: Oh.
6: Right. So he tracked us all the way through.
0: Yeah.
6: A great thing happened in our business when we got our first big order. We got an order for 500,000 pieces from Kmart Corporation. Okay. When we were 23 years old.
0: Yeah.
6: I walked in, I did this crazy meeting. I drove down to Detroit. Okay. I had a meeting with the wrong buyer. Okay.
0: Okay.
6: I pitched the buyer and he told me I'm not the buyer. I didn't believe him. I pitched him again. He said, I'm not the buyer. I pitched him again. I said, can you take it on consigned sale? He said, no. I'm like, well, who is the buyer? And he gave me this name. I walked around Kmart Corporation. People need to realize that Kmart was like Amazon.
0: Yeah, of course
6: back
0: it was,
6: in the day.
0: Yeah.
6: And I found this lady, her name was Adrian Zaks. I gave her the pitch. She said, okay, I'm going to give you a meeting at 3:30. I go downstairs. The guys that got me the meeting are like, let's go for lunch, celebrate. I'm like, I'm not going anywhere. I come back up at 3:30 and I walk in, Ben, and I look, and she's got seven other competing products because the Earth Buddy was like an open market product. So I'm like, okay, I found the right buyer, but I need to reduce my price. Before I sat in my seat, I changed the price from $265 to $165. I pitched her for 20 minutes. And then she did the most magical thing. She gave me the vendor book and she said, I'm going to order 48,000 pieces.
0: Wow.
6: And if it goes well, I'm ordering 500,000 pieces for Christmas.
0: And it went well.
6: And it went well. We ended up selling 1.5 million pieces to Kmart. And it changed the whole trajectory of her business. And I will tell you that she gave us the business for two reasons. One is because I got in the room. And two is because she wanted to help young people. Yeah. She had seven other companies that she could have bought the product from. And she decided to go with us. And so I have so many stories of people that helped us as a result of being young. I think that you're close to the zeitgeist, okay? And, you know, when you're in your 20s, you see the world differently than your parents.
0: Yeah.
6: And the ability to see that gives you the opportunity to start a business.
0: Yeah.
6: Right? But people are like, well, you don't have the experience. Well, but hold on a second. You're seeing something here. There's something There's something like
0: that. But also, you don't need that experience. Years ago, I started a line of pocket squares called Hank. And we hustled trying to get these things sold everywhere. If Shopify had existed, and it was a side hustle for me, I didn't have time. And we had a couple of good runs, and then that was it. Right. We didn't have time for it. But if had Shopify existed at the time, it would still be going on today. And so those tools exist for kids today to take on things that that seemed impossible back in the day.
6: True. And I also would say like this is that I'm a big believer in redefining what success is.
0: Yeah. Well, that's what I was going to ask, because I wanted to talk about what the definition of success is and what the definition of failure is. Cause you talk about it's okay to fail, but what it does, is it okay to fail writ large, or, you know, failing at a single, a double, a home run, what?
6: Well, you don't want to fail in the home runs.
0: Yeah, that's where they're right.
6: You want to fail in singles, the doubles, the triples, yeah. Right? But I can tell you that we've had so many failures in our business, and the failures led us to our successes.
0: Yeah.
6: Right? But back to successes, I just want to say is like, I think everybody defining their own definition of success and following their own internal knowing, I think is the most important thing. And that never goes away. Doesn't matter what decade you're born in. But from a failure perspective, you know, we had a string of products in the 90s, Don't Free Freddy, Key Charm Cuties, Tickle Secrets Babies. All three of them failed. Three failures in a row. Yeah. But that led to other successes.
0: What were the conversations around the, you know, amongst the brain trust in your company after the first, after the second, after the third failure?
6: It's just, you're never going to believe it, but we never talked about the failures.
0: But how do you then learn from them? Like, what do you do? How do you?
6: Because everybody knows the score. Everybody knows who was involved, who did what. Yeah. And I'm very proud of the fact of the culture that we built, which is a non-blame culture. Yeah. We didn't blame anybody. Yeah. And we were like, we know exactly the reasons why the products didn't do well, right? You know, like either the marketing was a little bit off, the original idea, the execution. There's so many different factors that go into it. And we lived it, so we don't really need to talk about it. What we need to do is mark down the product, clean out the inventory, and get on to the next one and move forward at pace.
0: Yeah. Like, because you don't want a failure like the E.T. video game that sank Atari, right? Like that, nobody wants that level of failure. But I want to spend a little bit of time talking about success. And if it goes too long, we'll keep it going after the break. Don't you find that one of the headwinds facing this younger generation is this constant, it's almost impossible not to see other people succeeding with their curated reality that they present on social media. Like you see somebody that you want to be, and that guy's on a boat, and that guy's doing this, and that guy's doing that. Now it might all be BS, but that's what they see.
6: Yeah, like, no, it must be very, very difficult.
0: Yeah,
6: it must be very, very difficult. That's why I said I enjoy the time that I grew up in.
0: Yeah.
6: But like you were saying before, there are certain benefits that are this generation has to their advantage.
0: Yeah.
6: Right. What they can do with AI. I have a good friend of mine. She built a whole prototype using Claude that would have cost her $200,000 to do. She would have had to hire four or five engineers, and she's going and she's quitting her job and she's starting her own business as a result of the fact that she was able to create this proof of concept and see it come to life.
0: So what's the first step for somebody who gets out of college then? And like they're figuring out, maybe they got a job and they know it's not their forever job, but it's the job they got. How do they, like, what's the first, well, this is a question that we'll have to wait till after the break. What do they do next is what I want to talk to Ronan Harary about, the author of No Experience Necessary, next on The Ben Mulrooney Show.

0: 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Big trouble traffic.
1: The big trouble traffic spot, the 401 westbound express ramp going to the 44 DBP. There's a crash on that ramp. The right lane is blocked. Also now new problems for the 401 westbound express at the 400. A crash blocking the left lane. Needing an oil change or maintenance check? Drop in a Mr. Lube Plus Tires. 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Those are the big trouble traffic spots. I'm Richard Martin, 640 Toronto.
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1: If you are the parent of a child who is, late teens, early 20s, and you might be worried about the direction that they're taking or the choices that they're making or the life that they're building, there's no need to worry. That's the time they're supposed to figure it out. And that is according to somebody who did just that. And boy, did he figure it out, building one of the biggest and most successful toy companies on the planet. He's put those stories and he's put those insights into a new best-selling book, No Experience Necessary, Why Betting on Yourself in Your 20s is the Best Decision You'll Ever Make. I'm so glad that Ronen Harary from Spin Master Toys has chosen to stick around for another segment. Thank you very much.
2: Pleasure.
1: So we're talking about that moment, right, where they've left college, they're armed with the knowledge they learned in that institution, and they're doing a job that may not be the thing they want, but it's the thing they're doing. What's that first step that you would suggest a young person take as they embark on building the life they want?
2: First is to realize that it's their life and to make the decisions on it. Consult other people, but to own the decision themselves, right? And I think if you want to go into business, I think the biggest decision you need to make is

0: how do I prepare for my 30s? And I said to them, you know what? I think you need to prepare for when you're 20.
1: Yeah.
0: Right? And I think that's one of the challenges that young people face is there's so much pressure and they're thinking so far in advance. And I think what I would say is think 3 months out, think 6 months out, do things based on more on like a project basis and meet yourself where you're at.
1: Yeah.
0: Right. We started selling a sawdust filled in nylons with grass seed. I mean, it's as basic as you can get,
1: yeah.
0: But it was appropriate for where we were at 23. And so that's what I would say is just match yourself where you're at,
1: yeah.
0: And don't think too far out, because if you think too far out, you're going to pressure yourself. Mm. And that's where the doubt creeps in. Yeah. And the doubt is the anti-lock.
1: It's interesting that you say that, because part of my origin story that I tell people is, you know, I did not go to school for media. I didn't learn to be on radio and I didn't learn to be on TV, but I was given opportunities and they were low risk opportunities. My first show was so small. And it was a digital cable channel. We used to say that the ratings would change if a dog accidentally stepped on the remote. And so I was able to, my skills matched the audience. And as the audience grew for the different shows I did, my skills grew as well. And the same thing happened in radio. I started working on a weekend show, 9 to noon every Saturday and Sunday. And as my skills got better as a broadcaster, my audience grew.
0: Can I ask you a question?
1: Yeah.
0: Why did you take that opportunity?
1: I took the opportunity to do TV because I was staring down the barrel of a legal career that I didn't want, and so I said I'll just do this until they realize I'm not good at it.
0: No, but why did you take the TV station that didn't have a lot of ratings?
1: Oh no, that's where they put me. That's where the CTV people put me, and I was glad they did, right. because I was able to make those mistakes and not feel the brunt of the impact. If it had been if the first thing I'd ever done was Canadian Idol,
0: right?
1: I wouldn't have lasted very long. Right. Yeah, and then same thing with radio. And but I think you're right. Like give yourself grace and don't set unrealistic goals. Like, and you're right. Figure out what success means to you so that. But again, to try not to chase somebody else's goals. Right?
0: Can I tell you, every time, it's funny, I can only speak from the toy industry. Every time there's a success and everybody tries to copy that success, they can never do it.
1: Yeah.
0: And it's the same thing in life, yeah. Right? You have your own life to live.
1: Yeah. I got very lucky early on in my career because I stopped comparing myself to other people, because the people I was being compared to, it was an impossible comparison. I was being compared to Ryan Seacrest,
0: right.
1: Like, and his career was doing things that mine in Canada couldn't do. And I realized very quickly, if I have to stop doing that. I have to stop pegging my success to his, because I will fail. Even though I'm on the number one show in the number one country, like why would I want to compare myself to that and feel like a failure when I'm a pretty big success?
0: Right.
1: Yeah. Sad you have to read your book for that. Talk to me though, like, because a lot of people when they hear Spin Master, they think Paw Patrol. That must have been this company was a success, but that was because then you start getting in all these other pies, right? It wasn't just toys; it was all the other aspects of it.
0: Right. Well, Paw Patrol was actually, most people don't know this, but it came about in our 19th year of business, okay. So it didn't just happen, and it was actually born in the lowest point of our company's career. Yeah, so we had launched this product called Bakugan, which is a small little, like a marble you roll onto a card, pops open, transforms. We did four seasons of TV around it, and it took our company from $450 million in sales to $1 billion in sales. And then a few years later, we dropped back to $450 million in sales. We had to let go of 350 people in our company. We had to recapitalize the business. And in that dark moment when we were thinking about, should we continue the business? Paw Patrol was born. And the most amazing thing about that is that, and you talked about failure before, it's like the failures lead to your successes, where we stayed in the game, right? We had produced a few other shows before that didn't do well, and that's why the reason the sales went down in our business. But in that dark moment, this amazing gift was given to us, and we got to take the lessons that we learned for why we lost so much in sales was because we had so much hubris in our business. We believed that everything was just going to turn to gold.
1: Yeah.
0: And then we were like, no, we really need to get back to our knitting and pay attention to the details, because everything's in the details. And so that's the thing with Paw Patrol. Paw Patrol is, I would say, one of the greatest, maybe I'm being exaggerating a little bit, but one of the greatest Canadian exports.
1: Yeah.
0: Okay. Ever, because everything.

0: was done here in Canada. It's written in Canada, directed in Canada, produced in Canada, animated in Canada. And it's one of the greatest collaborations of Canadians coming together to put something out wonderfully into the world.
1: What do you tell a young person who listens, who reads a book, and he says, and he takes that big swing, and it is successful until it's not, and he's at a fork in the road. I could recapitalize for whatever that means for him. I could, we could try it again, or I could take the lessons I learned from this failure and start something new. What would you tell him to measure to make that determination on his own?
0: I would say if you're enjoying doing what you failed at, continue at it.
1: Yeah.
0: Right? Because you're going to accrue you're going to garner a bunch of knowledge as a result of the failure. And then you're going to be able to apply it into the next one. And so it's similar in politics. You know, it's like you may run and you're not going to win the first time. You're not going to win the second time. You're not going to win the third time. Right. But eventually you're going to get better at your craft and it's going to come. And I think the magic is all in the momentum.
1: Yeah.
0: It's in this. And there's also, people don't realize, but in failure, there's also momentum too.
1: Yeah.
0: Right. You're moving.
1: You
0: move the whole time. Right. And that movement is going to pay dividends in the future.
1: Yeah. And I think one of the things that I think needs to be pushed on this generation is how important human contact is and communicating face to face, eye contact, knowing how to.
0: And I've never done a PowerPoint presentation in my life. I've never done a PowerPoint because I believe it's all about people want to hear what you have to say and they want to see how and they want to feel how you say it.
1: Yeah.
0: Right.
1: I also tell young people if they ever ask my opinion, I was like, invest in some decent stationery and write handwritten thank you notes.
0: Oh, totally.
1: I mean, an email that doesn't compare. People get a million emails a day. Nobody gets thank you notes anymore. So when they do, they matter. and that will make you memorable.
0: For sure.
1: Important. Yeah. And if somebody's offering free advice, take it. And you can choose to discount it if you want, but to take the advice.
0: 100%.
1: Yeah. Ronan Harary, thank you so much. Congratulations on all your success. Congratulations on the new success of the book. Do you have the writer's bug now?
0: I think I have another book in me, but it's going to be a few years.
1: come back here to talk about it. I appreciate it.
0: Thanks, I appreciate you.
1: Thank you so much. And you can buy the book. No experience necessary. Why betting on yourself in your 20s is the best decision you'll ever make. I'm imagining bricks and mortar and online.
0: For sure.
1: All right. Thank you so much. All right. Don't go anywhere. We will be back. So time for the Toronto show after this. We got updates on the Gun for Hire Network in the latest consulate shooting. That's next right here on the Ben Molina Show.
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14: This is Global News. It's 28 degrees at 5 o'clock. I'm Danny Longo. Toronto police have arrested 2 suspects related to the most recent shooting at the U.S. consulate. Arrests have also been made in the fatal shooting at the Salsa on St. Clair event last month. And the Prime Minister is weighing in on the latest comments on trade from the U.S. President. We'll get to all that after we check on the drive. Here's 640 Toronto Big Trouble Traffic.
15: The big trouble traffic spot, the 401 westbound express at the 400. An ongoing crash cleanup, the left lane is blocked. If you're in those westbound express lanes approaching the 400, stay in the right lane. Also, the 401 westbound approaching Dixon Martin Grove, there's a crash cleanup there. 2 right lanes are blocked. Get 20 times the points Friday to Sunday at Shoppers Drug Mart. 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Conditions in app. Those are the big trouble traffic spots. I'm Richard Martin, 640 Toronto.
14: Toronto police say 2 suspects have been arrested in last week's shooting at the U.S. consulate. Police Chief Myron Demkew says a 19-year-old man and a 15-year-old boy are facing more than a dozen charges each in relation to the July 27th shooting. Demkew says there's a similarity between this case and the March 10th shooting at the consulate building.
16: We also believe that the modus operandi in this investigation is consistent with what we saw in the previous U.S. consulate shooting, and that is criminals for hire. We believe that these 2 individuals were offered payment to carry out this attack through encrypted messaging apps.
14: Now, 2 people have been arrested and charged in the March shooting, though those charges haven't been tested yet in court. Now, investigators are still working to determine who was behind financing these attacks. Toronto police say arrests have been made in last month's deadly shooting at the Salsa on St. Clair Festival. The July 11th gunfire killed 2 men and injured 4 others, with Chief Myron Demkew noting that the people responsible are now in custody. Police have described the shooting as a targeted and identified the victims as 25-year-old Shaquan Kwashi and 20-year-old Cesar Vernaza. Thousands of people were sent into panic as shots rang out at the festival, forcing the cancellation of the event's 2nd day as police began their investigation. Police will be holding a press conference tomorrow to announce more details. Ontario's Special Investigations Unit is probing a police-involved shooting in Mississauga that left a man dead overnight. Now, the incident began after Toronto police located a stolen Mercedes near Winston Churchill and the College Way shortly before 12:30 a.m. The SAU says three unmarked police vehicles collided with the Mercedes and an officer fired at the vehicle, fatally striking the driver.
13: The driver succumbed to his injuries and was pronounced deceased at the scene. The other three occupants from the vehicle were taken into custody. One officer was transported to hospital for treatment of minor injuries. At this time, we have four investigators, three forensic investigators, and one collision reconstructionist assigned to the case.
14: The SIU is appealing for witnesses or video evidence. Anyone with information is urged to contact them. Prime Minister Mark Carney says trade negotiations with the United States had turned, quote, nasty, after President Donald Trump mocked its neighbor and its leadership while threatening to expand tariffs. Carney says that Canada remains engaged in the negotiations despite Trump's comments.
17: Whatever adjective is used, we're standing up for Canadian workers, for Canadian businesses, as we always have from the start. And from the start, our focus has been on what we can control, and that's investing in protecting our jobs, investing in the future.
14: During a speech this week in Las Vegas, Trump said he loved the people of Canada, but called them, quote, nasty. Carney's remarks came while Canada-U.S. Trade Minister Dominic LeBlanc and Chief Trade Negotiator Janice Charette are in Washington for talks with the U.S. Trade Representative. A look at the forecast from the Global News Weather Center. Cloudy tonight, a 60% chance of showers, along with the risk of a thunderstorm, a low of 21. Tomorrow, cloudy, 60% chance of rain. That risk of a thunderstorm continues, high of 27. Then cloudy overnight, slight chance of showers, a low of 20. On Saturday, cloudy, 60% chance of rain with a high of 28. Sunny on Sunday with a high of 28. It's 27 degrees in downtown Toronto. Feels like 35 with the Humidex. If you want to be the first to know, sign up for breaking news alerts at globalnews.ca. I'm Danny Longo. This is Global News.

0: Well, you heard the Ben Mulroney Show band saying, let the stories grow. We've got growing stories. We got updates for you. And hello there, Toronto. I hope you're having a good day. Joyjeet, you having a good day?
1: Having an amazing one.
0: Yes. Amy, you over there, you having a good day? Oh, she can't hear us. if it's just so, for those of you who don't know, Amy is tucked away in, I think, a hermetically sealed box, soundproof, quakeproof. Bulletproof. So anyway, she does her best work in a sensory deprivation unit. But let's get back to the serious news, because we've had a lot of serious news in this city that bears updating. The Toronto police have now charged two teens allegedly linked to the Gun for Hire network in the latest U.S. consulate shooting. So here are the two people arrested. Zen Ul Abdin Syed. He's facing 15 charges. Let's run through the list. Possession of a loaded, prohibited, restricted firearm. Thank God we banned all those guns. Arson, causing damage to property, and four counts of fail to comply. And then the other person arrested, a boy. Hold on. I got to get my jaw off the ground, because I can't believe that youth are involved in these violent crimes. I've never seen it happen before. A boy who can't be identified due to provisions under the Youth Criminal Justice Act is facing 17 charges, including six counts of fail to comply with a release order. Look, I'm going to say it again, because I mentioned it months ago when the Tories put forth their proposed changes to the criminal code. And the Liberals said, no, we're not going to do that. We're going to do our own thing. But trust us, you're going to love it. And they gave us their watered down version. But the one thing they didn't touch was the Youth Criminal Justice Act. And I said, while we wait for you to pay attention to this growing crisis, and it's a crisis on multiple fronts. You know, you may think that we are addressing this specifically as a crisis of safety. It's not. It's a crisis of young men. Young men are being preyed upon and taken advantage of by criminal organizations, and they are being led afoul down a bad path. These young men deserve opportunity. They deserve hope. They deserve to believe that there is a path that doesn't involve picking up a gun that will lead them to a good life. And making and things have gotten so bad that these really bad actors are now leveraging the youth criminal justice system to the advantage of their organization and to the detriment of an entire generation of young men. These young men deserve a chance, and they have no chance in the current paradigm. All right, back to the news. he's 15. This kid is 15, and it's all tied together through this Gun for Hire network. And just for context, the shots, this was just a few weeks ago that this happened. I'm glad the police did what the police do. And now the justice system needs to do what it seemingly doesn't want to do. The news, though, that we're learning about this Gun for Hire encrypted app community is just, it's CD doesn't even explain it. Like, these guys were offered, these two men, this 15-year-old and this boy, this 19-year-old and this 15-year-old boy, were offered cash to execute the shooting. And I don't understand why. Like, somebody needs to get in the minds of these kids and explain, why would you take this job? What's the upside? It is one of the most heavily hardened targets in North America. No bullet is getting through the door. That's not going to happen. You're not going to hurt anybody, especially if you're going by at 4 a.m. or 5 a.m. What's the upside for these young men to accept this contract? You're going to get caught. It will be placed on the highest priority of the police. Catch the guys who shot at the U.S. consulate. So I don't get it. I don't get it. The investigators linked the motive to a prior shooting. Fine. That one didn't work either. Look how well that worked out for those shooters. And I think they opened one of the shooter's phones, and they were able to see some of the communication, and it's encrypted, so they don't know who's on the other end. But they talk about recruitment and how they can bring their friends into the this scheme as well. It's just terrible. And it doesn't end there, because the police are, and this is the good news, the silver lining of the cloud that is the violence in Toronto, is that the cops are really, they are doing their job. I mean, congratulations to them. They were able to make some arrests in the salsa on St. Clair. And it was, which was on July 11th, I'm sorry. And Chief Demkew said, I appreciate the opportunity given the taste of the Danforth is coming. There have been arrests made in that investigation. That's pretty much all we've heard. There's a press conference that's going to be held tomorrow to confirm more details about the investigation. But I'm glad that this came out now, and he's right. Taste of the Danforth is coming. We've got some news on Taste of the Danforth coming up. But these people need to know that if they open fire in a crowded area, whether it results in death or not, you may escape the scene of the crime, but the police will catch you. That's what they do. And all you will have succeeded in doing is ruin another event that people deserve to have after the past few years we've had. And you will ruin your life. Please. I doubt any of you are listeners of the Ben Mulrooney Show. Please. If you get a message on Signal and some dude tells you that he's going to offer you some money to go shoot somebody at a street fair, it's not worth it, man. It's not worth it. It will end with you being incarcerated. Your life will be over. You'll destroy your mother's heart. You'll kill her. You'll kill her. And that's a message from a dad to you. There is a project afoot in Mississauga where you can, or just there's like these kiosks, these little boxes where you can take a soccer ball or a basketball and you can play with it. And then you're supposed to put it back. It's runs on the honor system. And I think we're just asking ourselves, how long is this going to last? How long is this going to last? A city spokesperson told the online newspaper insaga.com in an email, the theft rate during the program's first month was 2.1%. And such incidents will continue to be monitored. Quote, as the program is highly accessible, some equipment may not be returned. That is the most lovely euphemism for stolen property I've ever heard. It just wasn't returned. No, it was stolen. it was stolen from the city. And it's lovely that you're saying it wasn't returned. Of course, more people are going to take stuff. I hope they don't. I really hope they don't. I want us to have nice things. But I'm living in 2026, so come join me on the side of the street entitled The Real Side of the Street. But here's some wonderful good news. Ottawa announced a last-minute funding boost for Taste of the Danforth. You'll remember, I've talked about it. It was the first street festival I ever went to in this city, and it was such a great introduction to how great this city can be. It was canceled in 20 and 21 due to COVID. It had an issue with street space in 2022 because of the Cafe Tio patios. And then it had funding constraints in 24 and 25. And now I believe the feds came in with $100,000. So look, there's some worry and there's concern, but there's money, there's wind in their sails, and there's an appetite for this. So I am all in for Taste of the Danforth. I hope you guys have the most incredible return to the scene. This city needs you. This city needs you to be successful. So hit it out of the park, guys. Congratulations. We're going to take a break. Are we taking calls after this? Nope. We have our guest? Fantastic. When we come back, we're going to be speaking with the chair of the Greektown BIA about this great, great news that funding has been secured for the Taste of the Danforth. Don't go anywhere. This is the Ben Mulrooney Show. Time for a check on the roads with 640 Toronto. Big trouble traffic.
1: The big trouble traffic spots are still on the 401 westbound express at the 400. An ongoing crash cleanup. The left lane is blocked. If you're on those westbound express lanes approaching the 400, stay in the right lane. And also the 401 westbound approaching Dixon Martin Grove, there's a crash cleanup there blocking two right lanes. Why pay more? 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Those are the Big Trouble traffic spots. I'm Richard Martin, 640 Toronto.
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0: Welcome back. And I love that we could focus on a little bit of good news today. It's not all doom and gloom. There is a wind in the sails of Taste of the Danforth with news of a windfall coming from the federal government. In fact, all three levels of government have pledged support for what I think is one of the top reasons to love this city. Taste of the Danforth is such a special street fair, street festival. Very pleased to welcome to the show Howard Lichtman, the festival lead for Taste of the Danforth. Congratulations, sir. How do you feel?
14: I feel absolutely phenomenal, completely hyped and ready.
0: So talk to me, before we get into it, what's your history with Taste of the Danforth?
14: Well, I'm the guy actually many, many moons ago, over a decade ago, they reached out to me and I sort of was there for the transition from going from a like little Greek festival to a mainstream festival with a dollop of tzatziki on top,
0: yeah.
14: Down to a multicultural festival with a dollop of tzatziki on top, and basically, helped it grow until the pandemic. Yeah. And now they've asked me back.
0: And the pandemic, I mean, we just sort of made a list of all the headwinds that faced the festival, from the pandemic to the street space. I know that there was an issue with the permanent bike lanes as well. It was going to make it really difficult to have the breadth of space required. And then the funding constraints in 24 and 25. So what does this new funding model mean for Taste of the Danforth?
14: Well, I think that without the provincial government and the city stepping up about 3-4 months ago and saying, hey, we believe in it, the city wants it, we're going to do it, festival wouldn't have happened, because it's owned by the BIA, and those are the small restaurateurs and retailers. They just really don't have the funds to fund. And everybody is thrilled that it's, you know, that it's back. The sponsors have come on board. Not as many as you would like ever. And many are going to be coming back next year.
0: Right.
14: We were a little late, and, you know, FIFA took some of the money, but hey, we're here forever now.
0: Yeah. And listen, the way I choose to look at it, had this festival not come back, it would have been a black eye. It would have sucked for the area, and it would have sucked for fans of it and people who look forward to it every year. It would have been a failure that would have had to be owned by the city. And you could argue all levels of government that we are unable in the biggest city in the country to do today what we used to be able to do. And,
14: exactly.
0: and that would have been a condemnation, and people could have, it would have been a portmanteau, right? You could have said, I'm blaming the Liberal government for policy X, Y, and Z, and that's why it happened. I'm blaming the city for policies A, B, and C, and that's why, and so on. And so they had, in a way, it was self-serving of them. And I'm glad that they invested, because it makes them look better.
14: Absolutely. And there's two other factors, because you're talking about the economy at all. So the festival generates $90 million of economic impact, and that's the government's formulas and models. And so it's a pretty good investment to give you a couple hundred thousand dollars and you're getting $90 million back.
0: Yeah.
14: And that is an economic model based on tourism, because what it's really all about is, yes, the tourism is important and the trend models are important, but it's really about the Main Street Toronto, the small restaurateurs and retailers that have been hurt. They actually need the boost.
0: Yeah, they do. 100%. You won't find anybody who stands up for restaurants and restaurant owners and cafes and bars and pubs the way we do here, because we know how important they are. And we also know the big swings that they take just to open the doors each and every day. I want to talk logistics. One more thing about logistics, and then let's get into the festival itself, right?
14: Yeah,
0: but you know, we're living in a moment in time where people might think twice about going to a big crowded street festival, given what happened at Salsa on St. Clair. Talk to those people for a moment about their reticence.
14: So I would say to them that, first of all, we've been doing this for decades. We have always had incredible, you know, detailed security plans, and we're lock and step with the police. We have security, we have deterrence. I can't really talk about the security, because obviously it's confidential.
0: Of course.
14: But I would say the festival itself, it's a different street. It's a different crowd.
0: Mm.
14: We're a family-friendly festival. Like our motto is come for the food and stay for the fun. Mm. And it's really all about, you know, a reflection of the multicultural mosaic. We have a Let's Dance stage where you've got like 12 different cultures each half an hour, you know, performing and teaching their dance. That's the atmosphere. There's a kids' fun zone. There's a, you know, for the older people, there's MK, the basketball influencer that gets 30 million views on YouTube.
0: Like, yeah.
14: It's across demographics. It's people come to smile and eat and enjoy.
0: Well, so I keep talking about the first time I attended, and I was thinking back. It was in 2002, I think, maybe 2003, and my Big Fat Greek Wedding had just come out. And for those people who don't know, at the time, it was the most successful, I think, independent production in film in Hollywood history, and a lot of it was shot at a restaurant on the Danforth. And it was,
14: right.
0: And back then it was a far more Greek focused festival. And I think I got caught up in all of that. I sort of love the fact that I was walking where this huge success had happened, and it was a beautiful day. And you say it's for those who haven't been in years, it's morphed now to far more of a reflection of the entire city and not just of the Greek community.
14: Exactly. Yeah, there's over 24 on the street always now, different ethnic cuisines, and it's reflected in the over 100. Restaurateurs and retailers that'll be part of the festival itself.
0: So if people want to get information, if they say, okay, I want to plan my day about going to the festival, what is there a website?
14: Yep, it's www.tasteofdanforth.com. And like I say, come for the fun and stay for the food.
0: And what's your favorite part of it?
14: Oh, my God. I think smashing plates, because it's illegal in Greece. And what you do is we're going to give you a plate. You're going to write, if somebody is upsetting you or something's upsetting you, you're going to write it down on the plate. You're going to go to a safety cage and you're going to throw it. And all that stress is going to go away. So and you're going to say, oopa.
0: So I went to a Greek restaurant in Florida once. And I happened to be there on the night of their closing. It wasn't a sad party. They weren't going out of business. They were just closing.
14: So
0: they brought all the plates out. All the plates.
14: Wow.
0: And they did. I'd never seen this before. But one of the owners had a stack of about 10 or 12 plates in his hand. And he had another one that he was wielding like a hammer. And he was holding it on the side, and he just kept with one knock, the plate on top would shatter, and go to the next, and the next, and the next, and the next. I think it was the Greekest thing I've ever seen. But the Greek flavor's still there.
14: So listen, it's the heart of Greek town. We've got the Greek restaurants. We have a Greek stage. We've got a Greek, plate breaking. But we have a kids' zone, sun zone with 20,000 Lego bricks. We got free Munja portraits. We have end of Oak Street photo ops with the film. So it's really Canada's demographics. It's a multicultural mosaic.
0: Well, like I said, for me, it is the top of the mountain when it comes to street festivals in this city. Not to say I've been to all of them, and I'd like to go to more. But it for me, it's a core memory of my early days in this city, and I just hope it can be that for someone else. And I can hear the enthusiasm in your voice, Howard Lichtman, festival lead for Taste of the Danforth. What are the dates of it again?
14: It's starting Friday night, tomorrow at 6 p.m. We actually have Paul Langlois of the Tragically Hip.
0: Oh, awesome.
14: If you're into, iconic Canadian band, it's Saturday 12 to midnight, Sunday 12 to 10.
0: So what's going to happen here, I'm going to predict the future, is it's going to be a wild success. You're going to break all the records and whatever metrics you were judging yourself by, you're going to blow past them. You're going to show those to all the sponsors. They're all going to come back next year, and then you're going to have a line around the block of people who want to sponsor you next year. That's my prediction, sir.
14: Well, there's a statement from your lips to God's ears. Let's make that happen.
0: Let's make it happen. Good luck with Taste of the Danforth. We're rooting for you. Best of luck, and here's hoping the weather holds up. All the best to you. Don't go anywhere. When we come back, we want to hear from you, Toronto. What are your thoughts on street festivals, on summer in the city, or anything else that we've talked about today here on the Ben Mulrooney Show? We're opening it up. We want to hear from you, 416-870-6400 or 1-888-225-TALK. Mike Drolet is not here, so we can talk about him. That'll be fun. Well, look, we're bombarded by negative news about real estate almost on the daily, and sometimes we don't know what to do. 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
5: Well, you're listening to the Ben Mulrooney Show, but I want to listen to you. We've opened the phone lines at 416-870-6400 and 1-888-225-TALK. We just gave you the great news that there's a spring in the step of the organizers of the Taste of the Danforth. They've secured funding from all three levels of government, so they ain't going anywhere anytime soon. And they're very much looking forward to welcoming the city in what I'm sure will be a great return to form. So we can talk about that. Or we can talk about our Ronan Harary was here. He is the co-founder of Spin Master Toys, which is the fourth largest toy maker on a toy company in the world, behind Mattel and Lego. And there's a third one there. Mattel, Lego. I can't remember what the third one is. But anyway, that's no small feat. They built it here in Canada. Paw Patrol, Hatchimals, you name it. These guys came up with it. We can talk about his book, No Experience Necessary, Why Betting on Yourself in Your 20s is the Best Decision You'll Ever Make. Are you a business owner? Did you start a business in your 20s? What advice can you impart to your younger self? Well, I'd love to hear that. I'd love to hear, especially as a dad whose kids will be in their 20s in no time. So give us a call, 416-870-6400, 1-888-225-TALK. We also have all that super news about the Bishnoi gang and the abuse of the student visa program. So there's that fun stuff, and also, you know, gun violence, all that. Let me know. But I was talking, Joy, if it's all right, I'll bring you on. I know that you're watching the phone line as well. If you have to dip out, that's okay. But we were talking about we had an Indian, a Canadian of Indian extraction called in earlier.
6: Surrender, yes.
5: And he said that, you know, all these guys, he can't stand these guys because they're giving Indians who helped build this country a bad name. And I feel for him, absolutely. And I pointed at you out. I was like, here's a guy who came here, became a Canadian citizen, and now he travels the country to learn more about the country so he can figure out more about this place that he chose. And I didn't want to put words in your mouth.
6: No, 100%. And it feels bad because of few people, the entire community's name gets rugged into the mud, and which is something that we don't want. And yes, it totally impacts every one of us, because wherever we go, everyone sees us from the same, you know, eyes.
5: Yeah.
6: And we become a part of that.
5: Yeah. Well, I don't do that. And I appreciate you for all you do, my friend. But yeah, it's that to me is, we hear it all the time. You know, we heard it in London after the murder of the Kirpan murderer. And the first people who rushed to a microphone were the Sikh community of the UK, saying what you did was horrible, and now you've made a mess for our community. Now we have to clean it up. Now people all look at us that way, and you have brought disrepute to sort of this sacred responsibility of carrying a kirpan. And I feel bad for anybody in a community who's unfortunately that becomes part of the story. And then good and decent people in that community then have to do damage control. And people look at them with apprehension. I feel bad. I feel bad. Not for the person who did the crime. I feel bad for the people who have to spend their time cleaning it up. Let's welcome Martin to the Ben Mulrooney Show. Hello, Martin.
7: Hello, Ben. How are you, my friend?
5: I am doing great.
7: Well, I'll tell you, my late wife and I used to go down to the Taste of the Danforth every year. And the vendors and the people were so great. The food was out of this world. And if anybody has not gone down yet, I encourage you, you've got to try it.
5: Oh, yeah.
7: It's such a wonderful time.
5: So how long have you lived in Toronto?
7: Well, no, I'm living in Shelburne now, okay. But We used to go pre-COVID.
5: Yeah, pre-COVID.
7: Every year.
5: Yeah.
7: You know.
5: It was such a disrupting thing, wasn't it, Martin, COVID?
7: Oh,
5: trying to get back into those habits and remind ourselves of all those things we used to do.
7: It misaligned everything.
5: Yeah, it did. So. It did. Well, I'm glad Taste of the Danforth has your ringing endorsement. What's been the highlight of your summer so far, sir?
7: Listening to you.
5: Oh, my God. Okay, good. We got to get
7: you. I'll leave you on that note. Oh,
5: thank you. Thank you very much.
7: Bye-bye.
5: What a kind man. I'm glad this happened because this a city like Toronto can make you want to pull your hair out because it complicates life and makes things hard. But you don't get a taste of the Danforth in a small city, a small town. You don't. And we have something like that almost every week. It's a gift that Toronto gives us. And I'm glad we got it.
6: 100%, and especially after what has been happening for the past few events,
5: yeah,
6: the shooting and everything, I really hope that the security this time is at its top notch and it really helps people and protects people rather than just going haywire.
5: Yeah, we don't want to be reactive here. And I suspect the city is putting there. I don't want to show up at an event like that and just feel like there's a wall of police, but... And I guarantee you there's a whole bunch of plainclothes guys there, like not undercover, just not showing off that they're cops, just walking around, keeping an eye on anything suspicious. And you're not even going to notice they're there. But Howard Lichtman, the festival lead for Taste of the Danforth, said he couldn't tell us about the security, which tells me there's a lot to say.
6: 100%.
5: And I'm more than happy for that. But we have to get back to a place where we can trust ourselves to be out in public. Look, what's his name? Michael Moore, the activist filmmaker. He was done some great work, but he's also said some silly things. But he made a movie Bowling for Columbine, where he tried to show the difference between a city in America and Canada, and because we have different gun cultures. And then he literally just walked into somebody's house. I want to say it felt like it was downtown. It was like one of those Victorian row houses. And he just walked into their house as proof that nobody in Toronto locked their doors. Now, I challenged him on that, but he stayed adamant. I mean, I said, I lock my doors, so you're wrong. And he said, no, everybody leaves their doors unlocked. Now, that may not be true, but it's got some truthiness to it, or it used to. So we've gone from a place where people don't lock their doors to a time where people don't want to go outdoors for fear of their safety. That's a gap we have to close. And I've said about it takes political will to do it. It requires moronic movements like defund the police to go away. It takes good and decent people to ignore those people so they go away. Because what I'm seeing, despite the sting operation that found that there were some bad apples doing some very bad things within the Toronto Police Service, there are incredible people from all walks of life representing almost every single culture in this city in uniform, willing to lay down their lives for the people of this city. They, as far as I'm concerned, they deserve my respect. They deserve a pat on the back. I stop every one of them I can to tell them I thank them for their service because that's the very least I can do. And I am not suggesting that people don't have bad interactions with police. But of course, I look the way I do. But that is not the norm. It is not the rule. And there are processes by which we find those people and we weed them out. And that is no reason to defund the police. So that's the first thing we got to do. But you have to have the political will to do it. And you have to have the wherewithal to know not to listen to those morons. And then what you got to do is the political will has to exist to build more jails. And at the city, at the mayor level, you need a mayor who's not going to be beholden to very loud, angry activist interest groups and instead is going to, I don't know if she whispers in the ear of the police or directs the police, but somebody there, she could give a speech. We need a mayor who's going to give a speech that sends a message to the leadership at the TPS. This is how we defend everybody in this city. This is how I want my police to act. This is who is going to get arrested if they do X, Y, or Z. And we have to cast off these wild notions of what is allowed in public and what is not, because those are the things that are preventing people from leaving their homes. When we have to start enforcing the laws, we have to start jailing people, and we have to start valuing good and decent people over the criminals who want to lessen us and want to diminish us. We do those things, and people stop locking their doors again. But until then, there's work to do. All right, lots of stories to back into the evening with. One final segment right here on the Ben Maloney Show coming up. Time for a check on the roads at 640 Toronto. Big trouble traffic.
8: The big trouble traffic spots are still on the 401. Westbound Express at the 400, there's a crash cleanup. The left lane is blocked. If you're on the Westbound Express lanes approaching the 400, stay in the right lane. Also, the 401 westbound approaching Dixon Martin Grove, there's a crash cleanup blocking two right lanes. 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
1: Welcome back to the Ben Mulrooney Show. So I hosted Canadian Idol for years, right? And I loved doing it. But I felt when we could have done another two seasons, I think. If they changed a few things, the viewers were moving away, but you could tell that the network was not entirely behind it, and they really wanted to do So You Think You Can Dance Canada, which was a monster hit for them, and good for them, and good for everybody who was involved in it. But it probably could have had a couple of years. I feel American Idol was on and is on way too long. When it got dropped by Fox, that should have been the end of it. But I thought the show that had the most legs and that could probably stay on forever is The Voice. When I started following that before it was even a show in the United States, I started following YouTube clips of the European version.

0: Brugger Gosman. You could have had an incredible panel. And because those shows, the stars of those shows and the winners of those shows are the coaches, right? Well, now apparently there is a new show called The Voice Celebrity Edition, which I had no idea. It's going to premiere in spring of next year. And it's going to feature actors, athletes, influencers, and comedians competing as contestants. The coaches are Joe Jonas, Queen Latifah, Riley Green, and Kiki Palmer. Kiki Palmer, I'm sorry, is the host. Kiki Palmer is great, by the way. And so I don't know. One thing I have noticed is there are a lot of actors out there who are incredibly talented at things beyond acting, including there's a lot of them that can sing. They can sing really. Taron Egerton, the guy who played Elton John. He's an insane singer, and he was in the movie Sing as well. He played one of the apes who could sing. So I would put my money on those guys doing really, really well. I don't know about athletes and influencers, but some people just have that secret talent. So I will definitely watch this show. But again, I missed the opportunity. I think some industrious Canadian studio could have done a Canadian version of The Voice. Maybe they'll do it for Netflix or something like that. Who knows? I also thought I could have been. At one point, they could have transferred me over from host to one of the judges on Canadian Idol. At that point, I knew enough about what goes into making a star that I could have been. And what is a good performance? I saw enough of them. Never happened though. Never happened. I was dropping some pretty heavy hints. No, I'm kidding. this story I heard on Greg's show earlier this morning, and I'm so glad we got to talk about it because it is. It is a bananas story. I mean, we all like to say we would do anything for our kids. I mean, well, of course, I'll do anything for my kids. I would die for my kids. I'd take a bullet for my kids. But this is ridiculous. You got to hear the story of Mount Vernon, New York Deputy Police Commissioner Jennifer Lackert. Let's listen to this. Joyce, give us that audio.
1: Yesterday, she was one of the top officials at the Mount Vernon Police Department. Tonight, Jennifer Lackert being walked in handcuffs out of Bronx Precinct, fired and facing charges for crimes, including attempted murder, alongside her 20-year-old son, Chase Lackert.
2: Jennifer is a beautiful, beautiful neighbor. I'm really shocked about what's going on right now.
1: At 5:30 this morning, police executed a search warrant at the family's home in the Soundview section of the Bronx. Lackert's next door neighbor says detectives knocked on his door too.
2: I always help her with anything she needs. I got her. She knows that. So I was helping him with the kid today because the kid is disabled.
1: He says before officers took Lackert away, she asked to speak with him. Her biggest concern, he says, her younger son, who uses a wheelchair.
2: He can do anything. She got to do everything for him.
1: The arrest stemmed from a June 29th shooting outside Bronx Criminal Court. Police say Lackert's son opened fire on a crowd before fleeing in a car. According to sources, Lackert was behind the wheel.
3: We're not going to wait for you to come to us. We're coming to you, and we are going to work together to protect your civil liberties.
0: What the actual F? What the actual F? You are a deputy police commissioner, and your son says to you, "Hey, mom, I'm a part of a gang now, and I'd like to do a gangland shooting outside of a courthouse. Only problem is I don't have a ride. Can you help?" And you say, "Sure thing, honey." And then you tell your neighbor, "Can you look out for my wheelchair-bound other kid?" Lady, you should have been thinking about your wheelchair-bound other kid before you decided to be the getaway car. And I don't know if this is accurate, but this was in the New York Post. Apparently, the getaway car that they drove was the family minivan. I can't confirm that. It's from the Post. I don't know if that's enough sourcing to say it's accurate, but I can see that happening. And here's another thing that's interesting to me. She wasn't the only parent in the car. The other parent was the dad, who's an ex-con. And he wasn't sent away for kiting checks. He went away for slinging smack. He was a heroin pusher, and he went away And

0: So I was curious and I asked Google, I said, in Canada, because I find it curious. At first blush, my first reaction was, find it weird that somebody can rise to the rank of New York Deputy Police Commissioner and have a someone living in their house with a record. To me, it feels like those worlds aren't supposed to collide. It feels like there's some sort of there's got to be some sort of issue. In Canada, I'm not suggesting she lose her job. In Canada, officers don't lose their jobs. Obviously, I wouldn't want them to, but they face mandatory internal reviews, potential conflict of interest violations, and a strict assessment regarding their continued credibility, reliability, and security clearance. And so from what I understand, this home was made up of a deputy police commissioner, a former heroin dealer, a violent gang member, and a child in a wheelchair. Did they not do ongoing internal reviews and assessments to see whether something fishy could be going on? I mean, if this were in Canada, they'd say, okay, deputy commissioner. So it looks like everything's okay with your former heroin dealing husband. But in our ongoing assessment, because he's a felon, we've uncovered that your son is also in a gang, and that gang's pretty violent. So we need to have a talking to you, with you. Did that not come up? Was he was his gang affiliation not known to the police? Because I'm pretty sure it was known to the mom. This is crazy to me. And you don't get to turn around and then pretend to be caring about your wheelchair bound son after you facilitated a gangland hit in front of a court building. That you have foregone your right to, or your ability to even pretend you're a good mom. This is weird stuff. I will be following this. As Greg said this morning, they will at some point do a documentary on Netflix about this. I'll be there. There will be a book. I will read it. There will be a 60 minutes or 20 interview. I will watch it. And eventually there's going to be a movie, probably on Netflix, about this. And I will watch it on repeat over and over and over again, because I'm trying to put myself in the shoes of this parent who did this thing. I can't do it. I cannot get inside her head. It defies my ability to empathize and understand. I don't get it. Joy, do you know what flock cameras are?
1: No.
0: So flock cameras are automated license plate readers.
1: Okay.
0: And they're mounted on poles and traffic lights in cities all over the place, and they capture data. And then they're put into a searchable cloud database. The police use them. And they say they help solve crimes, and the police say, they've captured data. They search. They help for searching and tracking, real-time alerts.
1: So if I jump a red light,
0: yeah,
1: a flock camera would capture me.
0: These flock cameras are in a lot of places. And this one guy was arrested for destroying and taking down the flock cameras in a small West Virginia town. His name is Wesley Jackson. But he has an alibi, possibly too good of an alibi. Let's listen to the story of Wesley Jackson and how he says, no, it wasn't me.
2: A wild story tonight, where it appears nearly 20,000 people have vouched for the whereabouts of a man accused of destroying flock cameras in West Virginia. Thousands of people have publicly said they were with or saw 20-year-old Wesley Jackson during the time he was accused of the crime, with comments such as, couldn't be him, he was helping me replace the roof on a homeless shelter, and I saw him serving at a soup kitchen at the time of the incident. He has pleaded not guilty to the crimes against him.
0: Okay, so I don't know if he did it. He's innocent until proven guilty. But in a town of a few thousand people and 20,000 people rush to your defense for saying that you were with them. The one thing that is absolutely 100% categorically true is that this town does not like flock cameras. I think we can take that one to the grave. This guy's going to get off. There isn't a jury in that town that is going to convict a guy who did what clearly the entire town wanted. Hey, thanks again for joining us. We appreciate it. Let's do it all again tomorrow.

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1: We believe that these two individuals were offered payment to carry out this attack.
2: Two suspects facing charges tonight in the most recent shooting at the U.S. consulate. One of them just 15 years old. What police are revealing about the investigation straight ahead.
3: A small change makes a huge difference for an ecosystem.
2: Ontario's raging wildfire season, how it's comparing to past years, and why one group considers it a warning about the future.
4: Even like my family who they're not really into sports, everyone loves watching her.
2: All right, Yella Mania sweeping the National Bank Open in Toronto tonight. The rising young tennis star capturing the hearts and minds of this city's large Filipino community. We'll take you there just ahead.
0: This is Global Toronto. Global News at 6 starts now.
2: Good evening and thank you so much for joining us. I'm Anthony Robart. Two people, including a teenager, are facing charges in connection with last week's shooting at the U.S. consulate in Toronto. Police now releasing this security video from the time of the incident. In fact, this was the second time the building was targeted in just a matter of months. Sean O'Shea is outside the U.S. consulate on University Avenue downtown for us. So, Sean, earlier today, the police chief said there was a much larger criminal network at play here. What more have we learned?
5: Anthony, 10 days ago, somebody fired a shot at the U.S. consulate behind me from a stolen vehicle. As you said, another suspect was arrested today and charged. And the police say that the two people now facing charges in this case are teenage guns for hire.
6: Police announce a second arrest after a shot was fired on the U.S. consulate in downtown Toronto last month, the second time it's been targeted since March. A 15-year-old who can't be named was taken into custody this week. A 19-year-old had already been charged. Police released video of the stolen car racing past the consulate. Police called off a pursuit out of concern for public safety. 3 days before the shooting, police alleged the same suspects were involved with an arson in Caledon.
7: Traveled to a residential neighborhood in the Queen Street West and Mississauga Road area of Caledon, where they allegedly poured gasoline on a vehicle parked in a driveway and set it on fire.
6: Police say they aren't sure how the two incidents are connected, but they claim the suspects were hired.
1: These two individuals were offered payment to carry out this attack through encrypted messaging apps.
6: Apps that are difficult to crack and are used more frequently to recruit people to carry out violence.
7: We know that shootings, homicides, arsons are all being ordered through online apps.
6: Proposed new laws would make it easier for law enforcement to intercept this kind of communications.
1: Criminal offenders are able to communicate in a way that makes it very, very difficult to penetrate and disrupt.
6: Police say both suspects had previous interactions with the criminal justice system and had violated court orders. Chief Myron Demkew had strong words aimed at the courts and others in the judicial system.
1: Other partners in the system that need to step up and do their job. So the justice system needs to do their part. Other agencies that support young people who find themselves in conflict with the law need to step up and do their job. And we will keep arresting them, but it's high time we stop the revolving door.
6: Now, this idea of crimes being offered up through encrypted apps isn't brand new, but police say what happened here at the U.S. consulate is evidence of a growing problem, and they say they need additional powers to be able to look into some of these messages that are offering up crime in exchange for cash. Anthony.
2: Sean O'Shea, live outside the U.S. consulate in downtown Toronto. Sean, thank you so much. And Toronto's police chief confirming tonight as well, arrests have been made in the deadly double shooting that marred this year's Salsa on St. Clair Street Festival. Shots rang out on July 11th, sending thousands of people scrambling for safety. Two men, 25-year-old Shaquan Quashi and 20-year-old Cesar Vernazza, were killed. The chief says more information will be released during a news conference tomorrow. Ontario's police watchdog is investigating after an officer fatally shot a suspect in Mississauga. This happened near College Way and Winston Churchill Boulevard just after midnight. Officials say five unmarked police vehicles were pursuing a Mercedes with four people inside. That's when a collision occurred. An officer standing on the roadway then shot at the Mercedes, fatally striking the 19-year-old driver.
8: We know that one officer discharged a firearm. There is no indication of there being an exchange of gunfire, but I can tell you that there were two firearms located in the vicinity of the Mercedes.
2: The three other occupants of the vehicle were taken into custody. One Toronto police officer was transported to hospital with minor injuries. The SIU initially said the incident happened during an investigation into a stolen vehicle. But police now say the car was not stolen and the driver was the subject of a gun investigation. Well, the intense wildfire conditions in Ontario last month were made twice as likely, apparently, due to climate change. This is according to a new report. Nicole DiDonato breaks down the findings and what experts say needs to be done going forward.
9: Early estimates suggest this is the worst wildfire season on record in Ontario, with the province already seeing more than 680 blazes so far this year, up from 425 this time last year. According to a new report by World Weather Attribution, human-induced climate change doubled fire conditions in Ontario in July. The majority of Ontario's wildfires burned in the northwestern portion of the province during a few intense days in July, driven by scorching heat and intense lightning activity. Thousands of people from more than a dozen, mostly First Nations communities, were forced from their homes. The report's team of international scientists used observations and climate models, focusing on the 7-day and 30-day periods of most extreme fire weather in Ontario, then compared those conditions to what would have been expected in a world without fossil fuel emissions. For both periods in Ontario, those conditions were made about twice as likely due to climate change.
3: The doubling might sound very little, but the impacts of that are really, really strongly non-linear. So a small change makes a huge difference for an ecosystem. You have to stop burning fossil fuels because the impacts are here and are now and have huge consequences for all lives and livelihoods of people in all countries.
9: The report also focused on wildfire conditions in the Northwest Territories. It says early observations indicate the hot, dry, and windy conditions fueling fires in the Northwest Territories could now be expected to occur every 2 to 6 years and every 6 to 15 years in Ontario. Without climate change, the report says this would have occurred about once in 40 years. Nicole DiDonato, Global News.
10: And while the weather has turned more favorable in parts of northwestern Ontario and the Northwest Territories, things are going downhill in BC. A lot of smoke trapped in the valley locations. There are air quality alerts for another day. We'll bring you the latest from there and our forecast here at home coming up.
2: Well, the GTA's housing market cooled in July following four straight months of year-over-year gains. According to the Toronto Regional Real Estate Board, 5,995 homes changed hands last month. This is down 0.9% from July of last year. The average selling price fell 4.5% year over year to $1,004,000. Trepp says if current trends continue, home prices could start to level off compared to last year. And we're getting new details about the tentative deal reached between WestJet and the union representing the flight attendants, 44,000 of them, the Canadian Union of Public Employees. Says the deal includes a more than 18% wage increase over 3 years. A new duty period has also been added, which includes compensation for work done on the ground. Other benefits include increased time off and higher food and uniform allowances. The tentative deal was reached on Monday. Employees are set to vote on this in the coming weeks. All right, a rising tennis star is winning the hearts of Torontonians as she competes at the National Bank Open. Seats for Alexandra Ehle's matches sold out in just minutes as the city's Filipino community cheers her on in a big way. Megan King is at Sobeys Stadium tonight with more on the up-and-coming player's local impact, and it's a big one. Megan, what more do we know?
11: Hi, Anthony. Yes, as this National Bank Open continues, one of the top names that we're hearing coming out of this tournament is Alexandra Ayala. Now, that young tennis star from the Philippines is fresh off of a win in Washington, D.C., and being actively embraced by the local Toronto Filipino diaspora. People from that community very excited to see one of their own on the global stage.
12: It's really
4: inspiring. I feel really hopeful for Filipino athletes.
11: Taking part in this year's National Bank Open, rising star Alexandra Ayala. Just days ago, the 21-year-old tennis player became the first woman from the Philippines to win a WTA championship in Washington, D.C., and Wednesday made her Toronto debut, packing Sobey Stadium with thousands of fans.
12: The attendance so far is breaking the men's record last year. We have this new Filipino community that's coming out supporting not just Alex Ayala, but also our Canadian Layla Fernandez.
11: Hale says Ayala's fans sold out her first match in minutes. The interest in her games is so high, the tournament has moved all of her matches to center court to accommodate crowd sizes.
12: Last night we saw 1,000 flags in the crowd. We saw enthusiasm and nationalism we've never seen before. It's so great for tennis, and we're so excited to see more of Alex.
11: Aspiring players are also excited to see more of their favorite player, representation they haven't always had.
4: Yeah, everyone's really excited. My whole family was watching from the Philippines. It's really fun to support her. Even like my family who doesn't, they're not really into sports, everyone loves watching her.
11: The Philippines has never produced a tennis star before, making this moment an historic one. Ayala often speaks in her native tongue during tournament interviews and frequently references her roots.
13: Toronto is such a multicultural city, so it's nice for me to be here for the first time, you know, experience that culture, experience that atmosphere. Of course, out there, I felt very at home.
11: For those in attendance, her success is a win for them all.
14: She's creating a hype around the game, which is now going to inspire and influence a lot of young Filipinos and young girls who want to get into tennis, who want to become the next Alex Ayala.
11: Absolutely, a moment to celebrate for Torontonians with that Filipino descent, and of course a big heritage moment, an opportunity to celebrate that culture. Ayala will actually be joining Venus Williams tonight as they partner up for a doubles match, something again to look forward to. Anthony.
2: Ayala Mania taking root in Toronto. Megan, thank you so much.
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16: 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And now, decades later, he is still going strong. I'll have his story coming up.

0: The big trouble traffic spot right now, the 404 northbound at Finch, stall vehicle block in the right lane. Also on the 427 southbound at Dixon Road, there's a stall vehicle block in the center lane. Off of the highways, a crash on Don Mills north of Eglinton. 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
6: All right, the surface of the moon looks a little bit different. Look up, look way up, because tonight, thanks to some lunar litter, we have this. Last time we told you, if you recall, about a piece of SpaceX rocket. This is about the size of a school bus that smashed into the moon. And for the first time, we are getting images of the result. Look closely. Here you can see a side-by-side comparison of the lunar surface before and after the impact. I need better eyes. All right, the rocket had been floating in space for a year and a half before the crash landing. Maybe it's time for a new prescription.
7: Yeah, just squint and...
6: you got to look very closely. Well, you look closely. I mean, a lot of people are appreciating the rain, at least in some parts.
7: Yeah, some parts.
6: Sky looked a little ominous this afternoon.
7: Still does. Behind me, you can see exactly what we're dealing with. So far, not much falling downtown, and it may stay that way, but we are tracking one cell in particular. There was a recent lightning strike as well as those heavy downpours. So that is something we're still concerned about for the next couple of hours. If you have plans this evening, probably best to bring an umbrella. And when it does rain, that temperature does fall back from 28, 29 degrees earlier, now closer to 26. This is the shower activity just now moving over Pearson Airport back towards Brampton. And it is now crossing Highway 401. And yes, there is going to be the risk of showers for at least the next hour in Toronto. But so far, not much rain downtown. Up here at the station on the edge, East York, North York, we've had about 5 millimeters, some areas closer to 10. And that really is the hit and miss nature that we have today. We're going to get it tomorrow, Saturday as well. Not everybody sees rain, but when it does happen, it could be heavy at times. 26, but feeling like 34 out there, 37 that feel in Ottawa, Montreal 36. So yes, it is muggy, and it's going to stay that way through the day tomorrow. Temperatures are even hotter as you go west, at least into the U.S. Midwest. back to Denver, 35, 42 in Las Vegas. Look at this relief from the heat here impacting the prairies. Much cooler, fresh northern Canada air. Unfortunately, it is not making its way to the west coast. Here is the scene just outside of Vancouver earlier today. You can't see too much. This low-level smoke has been trapped now underneath an area of high pressure all the way to Vancouver, but it's particularly intense in the Fraser Valley where we have orange air quality alerts, and it's going to stay that way tomorrow as well. Those fires continue to burn. No rain in sight for them. Now, for us, we do have rain in sight. It's not all the time, but look at Friday. Here's the shower activity once again forming throughout the day and then generally diminishing at night. Saturday, we start off with some sunshine, but wouldn't be surprised if we get some showers and maybe a thunderstorm during the afternoon. Now, temperatures are still quite comfortable. Tomorrow is cooler than any day until late next week, and partly because of the extra clouds and a south-southeast wind. 18 for a low tonight in Toronto, 13 up north, and for tomorrow, notice that 24. I think that's right downtown because of Lake Ontario, because the wind comes off the water. Peterborough, 27, 28, Muskoka, North Bay, 29 up in Timmins. Generally, though, it is going to be warm for the next several days. 29 on Saturday, feeling like 36 with that risk of thunderstorms. And then I do think Sunday is dry around here, 28. Monday, 28 as well, and then a little cooler by Thursday. We're down to 25 degrees. So that's a look at your 7-day forecast. Let's end with this evening's dog walk. And there is that risk of rain for the next hour or two. Miss Poppy, Mary Poppins, whatever, in Belleville, looking good, ready for a nice summer stroll, and there'll be plenty of opportunity in the days ahead.
8: 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Thank you.
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6: 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This is Betty, and guess what? 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
6: And welcome back. This next story is about a Canadian reggae legend who started his professional career at 17 years old in Toronto as the frontman of a popular band in the 1960s. And guess what? Decades later, he's still going strong. Susan Hay joins us with this story.
20: Hello. He certainly is. You're going to love this story. So uplifting, so much fun. Jay Douglas is a name that resonates with reggae, soul, and the blues. He's performed with some of the biggest names in music and has inspired generations of Canadian musicians. And he happens to be the focus of tonight's Making a Difference.
21: Jay Douglas, known as the King of Reggae, has been performing as far back as he can remember.
22: This was a part of my environment.
21: Today in this coffee shop,
23: here's a green song.
21: He opens up about life as a performer and how he helped to shape Canada's blues, soul, and reggae scene.
20: Who inspired you?
22: Bobby Bland, James Brown, Aretha Franklin.
21: Just to name a few. He moved from Montego Bay, Jamaica to Toronto in his teens to join his mother in 1963. And by the time he was 17, Jay made his first professional performance.
20: Do you have a favorite song in all the songs that you've performed?
22: One love, one heart, one aim, one destiny.
21: Jay was the lead singer of the Cougars and performed regularly throughout Toronto and Montreal in the 60s and 70s.
22: The blues gave us everything. Gave us rock and roll, jazz, ska, rock steady. They slowed them down to reggae.
21: As a solo artist, he performed around the world, yet his heart remains performing at events and festivals in Toronto, like Harbourfront's Island Soul.
20: Is performing today better than it was when you started out?
22: I'm grateful to be doing it still and enjoying it, especially having a sister like Liberty Silver. It was just so great to be at Harbourfront again. We love what you do. We appreciate it.
20: You've worked with a lot of Canadian artists. What's it like to work with Jay?
24: Jay is a legend and an icon. And every time I speak with him, work with him, I discover something new that I've never found out before.
21: In honor of Jay's body of work, his image can be found on a mural in Toronto's Little Jamaica District.
20: What's kept the light on for you?
22: It's a great gift. I never take it for granted. I'm blessed.
21: He's received two Juno Award nominations in his career, both for Reggae Recording of the Year in 2012 and again in 2020.
22: It meant a lot. It allowed me to share that experience with the young generation.
21: From Jamaica to Toronto and everywhere in between, Jay Douglas is known as a true musical renaissance man.
22: Music is the only international language of joy, peace, and love.
24: Jay is just a gift, not only the genre of music, but also the legend.
20: Please do not lose hope. Play It Out Loud, How Toronto Got Soul has become one of the standout music documentaries of the year. And at the center of it all, of course it's Jay. The film tells the story of how Toronto became the mecca for Jamaican music in the late 60s and early 70s.
0: It's still
20: and if
0: very
20: you want to see Jay, yeah, CNE this year. What a great guy. He's like he sang to me all day.
0: The epitome of cool, isn't he?
20: So cool.
0: Yeah. And, yeah, quite a legend, not just for the city, but for the country. Good stuff.
20: Yeah, thanks.
0: Good stuff. All right. This is pretty cool as well. Before we go, check this out. A 97-year-old woman has broken her own world record, and you won't exactly believe it until you see it. Check it out.
1: I just get bored at life otherwise. When you get old, you can't go here, you can't do this, you can't drive, you can't see. I can't see very well. And I get a bit frustrated. So I want to do the things that I can do.
0: There you go. Would you do this, Susan?
20: No.
0: Okay. So the UK's Betty Bromwich has
20: brave.
0: Been crowned the oldest female wing walker by Guinness World Records. She first set the record 4 years ago. This time around, she was raising money for a local hospital where she spent time after suffering a stroke last year. But look at this. My goodness, she has no plans to slow down.
20: I've done that
0: apparently.
20: With the snowbirds, but not on top of the plane.
0: 97, already generating ideas to mark her 100th birthday. That's
20: no
0: fright.
20: Fear.
0: I've been in an aerobatic plane, never on the wing, and that it was terrifying to do that.
20: But she's right.
0: To be in the plane.
20: When you deal with Toronto traffic, she's right in saying she, you know, why not fly?
0: Yeah.
20: You can.
0: Why not fly?
7: And she said she couldn't see so well. So, am I flying?
0: Exactly. I don't know. What's going on?
7: Well, warm temperatures. We're getting closer to the weekend. Taste of the Danforth starts tomorrow.
0: Coming back.
7: It's back. Yeah, we'll be live there, and the weather's going to cooperate for the most part. And
20: what are you saying, Anthony? Every time I'm on,
7: Susan,
20: I think you repeat the same 3 days.
7: You see that 30 and that 40? That means that's me covering my bases. Like today, there is the risk of thunderstorms, but most of the day is just
20: great.
7: So fine.
0: He's taking his bets.
20: Yeah.
0: He'll be there. You got to go check him out at Taste of the Danforth.
7: And you're going camping, and you're checking your weather app looking.
0: I'm asking him every 10 minutes.
20: You're going camping?
0: That's what I did.
20: Wow.
0: That's what I
20: Bring back photos.
0: Well, no, but so this is the great thing about having a meteorologist in-house.
7: Yeah.
0: Okay, so exactly where the rain's hitting, so.
7: Yeah, do you want me to lie to you or tell you the truth?
20: Well, sometimes we do, but it's okay. We'll take that humidity.
7: It's going to be a great weekend, everybody.
0: It better be.
7: Yeah, it's summer.
0: Or I'll come back Monday and you're in big trouble. All right, thank you so much for watching, everyone. Global National is next. We'll have more news at 11. I won't see you tomorrow, but they will. See you Monday.
20: Good night.
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29: The big trouble traffic spot, the 401 eastbound collector to express transfers at Avenue Road. There's a vehicle fire cleanup there. The left lane is blocked. The emergency crews are on scene. Now new problems on the go for the 410 northbound at Courtney Park Drive. Stalled vehicle block in the right lane. 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Those are the Big Trouble traffic spots. I'm Richard Martin, 640 Toronto.
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1: Good evening, 6:32. Welcome to it Thursday. Good to have you with us on air. Jonathan is here to answer all of your questions. Jonathan, of course, employment lawyer from employmentlawyer.ca. Reach out anytime you have questions or have something possibly to discuss with Jonathan and his very capable team that he has with him as well. 1-855-821-5900 to do that. Email is help at employmentlawyer.ca. We'll see if we can endeavor to get into some email tonight. If not, we'll save it till next week. We got a lot to talk about tonight. And of course, it is a live call-in show. So right now here in this Thursday evening, a chance for you to ask some questions and get set straight with some good advice, some proper advice. And that's 416-870-6400. Again, 416-870-6400. To get on air with us, the main topic will be throughout the evening, things your employer won't tell you. Oh, but we're going to. You betcha. That's on the way. But always starting off with the week that was, Jonathan, what's cooking, pal? What do you got?
2: John, happy to be back on the show. So I want to start off by telling our listeners about a case that recently came across my desk that involved an employee who didn't get the severance they were promised. Now, we talk about this a lot on our show, but a unique feature of this case is that here, the employee, while they signed an employment contract, not unique, there's a lot of employees out there and employers who get their staff to sign employment contracts. But what was a little bit different here, John, is that there were certain promises made in that contract about what would happen when the employee were to be terminated by the employer, specifically when it comes to the amount of severance that they would get. And the amount of severance in this contract, John, that the employer put, we're not talking about just the minimum baseline amount. It was actually pretty substantial in terms of what the employer promised them. Put it in the contract. And then when it came time to termination, employer just didn't bother giving the employee what they promised they would in the contract. Now, because the employer didn't provide what they outlined in the contract, not only does the employer still owe what's in the contract, but the employee is owed even more severance than what it says in the contract, potentially even more than a month per year of service, John, in this case. Wow. And the reason for that is actually partly, at least, because the employer didn't comply with their obligations under the contract. And this is important for our listeners to know, in that if an employer doesn't comply with their obligations under an employment contract, and then later they try to point to that same contract to try to limit what they owe, well, the employee can argue that the employer is now prohibited from doing that as a matter of law. And this employee that I'm talking about made the wise decision to pick up the phone and give us a call. And we're now well on our way to securing their entitlements. And this is an important case to highlight for our listeners, John, just given how often we see employers try to limit an employee's entitlements by pointing to an employment contract. But oftentimes, and we talk about this a lot on the show, either as a result of the language of the contract itself, or as is the case here, as a result of the employer breaching the contract, or perhaps both, the contract is often of no effect and may not stop the employee from getting their maximum severance, which could be up to 24 months of compensation in certain cases. So it's absolutely critical for those in the workforce to be aware that an employment contract, even if it has something in there that talks about severance, it may not actually have any legal effect. And that's precisely what an employment lawyer can help you understand and navigate.
1: You know, we've heard often, Jonathan, too, that sometimes employers are kind of, they're leaning on contracts, so they're outdated or not properly drafted. That can end up being a bad thing for them as well, right?
2: Absolutely. And the law changes so often. So it's very important to look at your contracts. And this is true, John, for either, whether you're an employee or an employer, right? Mm-hmm. As an employer, you'd be wise to evaluate your contracts, particularly some of the older ones, especially how often the law evolves. A contract, you know, made a year ago, made 5 years ago, made 10 years ago, may have a very different legal effect depending on what point in time you are, right? And as time passes, it's very important to reevaluate those contracts on the current state of the law. Same thing with an employee, right? An employee might have signed a contract when you first started working 20 years ago, 10 years ago, whatever it is. And even if it might have had a certain meaning back then, may have a different meaning now. And employment contracts, especially when it comes to things like severance, when we're talking about potentially significant compensation, very, very important, no matter whether you're an employer or an employee, to understand exactly what everybody's rights are, liabilities are, and often is the case where these contracts, these termination clauses simply aren't enforceable.
1: Yeah, you know, it's up till now, we were always saying, you know, especially towards the attention of employers, you know, don't simply go to Google and search out employment contracts and print it off and rely on that. I think, and maybe you've discovered this already, Jonathan, in your practice, that AI is going to be even worse. Now everybody's going to AI and ChatGTP an employment contract thinking it's bulletproof because, hey, it's AI, ChatGTP won't get it wrong. And there might be major hallucinations going on there, and you might be in just as bad shape as if you Googled it 10 years ago, right?
2: John, I see this a lot, and it's becoming a problem, right? You have decisions out there where there have been cases relied on that were made up. That's a big no-no, right? That's a big no-no. You don't do that, right? And then you also see, and I see this a lot, especially recently, where you'll see these letters, you'll see these communications where they're so obviously drafted by AI, because you're looking at what it says. It sounds nice, it sounds polished, but you know, as somebody who is well versed in these principles, once you actually, you know, read the substance of what it is, starts to fall apart, right? Yeah. And you have a lot of misinformation happening and a lot of reliance on material that either doesn't exist, that is either misleading, that is inaccurate, or that's not effective to the eyes of somebody who is well versed and trained in the law. And so although I think AI has a function in our society at large, when it comes to things like, you know, applying pretty nuanced employment law principles oftentimes, and dealing with these types of cases, there's no replacement for a lawyer who does this for a living, who knows the principles, who knows how to apply the law, and doesn't rely on a computer program to tell them what the law is.
1: You got it. We're going to get into our main topic after our one and only break. Things your employer won't tell you. If we got time, we'll get it over to some email. But we can push all of that aside. As you know, if you want to grab a phone, join the conversation and take up the entire half hour with your questions, we'd love that. 416-870-6400 to do so. We'll continue Thursday edition Employment Law Show just after this.
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0: 640 Toronto, big trouble traffic problems on the go for the 401. The eastbound collector to express transfers past Avenue Road. There's a vehicle fire cleanup there. The left lane is blocked. Emergency crews are on scene. And problems for the 410 northbound at Courtney Park Drive. Stall vehicle block in the right lane. 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Those are the big trouble traffic spots. I'm Richard Martin, 640 Toronto.
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1: You bet. 642, we're back at her. The phone number to call into the show. Get on live. Ask your questions to Jonathan, 416-870-6400. That's how that happens. Beyond the half hour, always reach out with your questions. Don't be making any mistakes. 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And 1-855-821-5900. But for the purpose of the remainder of this show, yep, call in live, 416-870-6400. Main topic, Jonathan, things your employer won't tell you, but we will. Number one, big surprise, you're owed more severance than what you were first offered.
2: John, at the time of termination, if an employee is being terminated, employees typically get a termination letter, which typically will contain information about what the employer is prepared to provide them in terms of severance. Now, oftentimes that letter will contain an offer for severance, often made conditional on the employee signing a full release to stop them from taking legal action against the employer. Now, that first offer that an employee gets at the time of termination, oftentimes it's not at all reflective of what that employee is legally owed for severance. And often the employee is owed significantly more than what is being offered. Not only that, just in terms of an offer, right? The employer's first offer at the time of termination oftentimes is far, far, far from their best offer. And that's exactly when an employment lawyer can help you navigate. Don't just accept what your employer offers at the time of termination, because oftentimes you are owed substantially more than what your employer offers initially.
1: And that is the way we're going to roll, man. We got so much more of these to go. If these are making you nervous, or maybe some of these, hey, that sounds really familiar, well, then call Jonathan after the show. Your employer will also tell you they can't demote you without consequences.
2: Yeah, and look, if an employer demotes an employee, right? Giving them less responsibilities, maybe even less pay, and the employee doesn't agree to it, well, then there could be significant consequences for the employer. Specifically, if this happens and the demotion is substantial enough, then the employee has the right to treat that unilateral change as an act of termination, which we refer to as a constructive termination, and pursue a full severance package. And this could be true even without a corresponding reduction in pay, although often a reduction in pay could also be an act of termination and allow an employee to pursue a full severance package. So if you're an employee and your employer leads you to believe that there's nothing you can do but accept a demotion, it's simply not true. And if you are in that situation, your next call should be to an employment lawyer.
1: Is there like a threshold, or is it, you know, each case is based on its merit? I mean, if you're knocked down from a manager to a subordinate, obviously that's a glaring constructive dismissal. But is a bit of a fine line, or you got to nuance it as you pursue each case?
2: A lot of these legal principles we talk about, and especially when we talk about situations of potentially claiming constructive dismissal, exceptionally fact specific,
1: right?
2: Very nuanced. There's a threshold that needs to be met. It's not every change that amounts to constructive termination, but if it does meet a certain threshold, then it can. And that's precisely what an employment lawyer can explore with you and help you understand a little bit better. These cases are dealt with just like that, on a case-by-case basis, very fact-specific. But, you know, like you pointed out, let's say you're in a manager role and then suddenly you're demoted to the role that used to report to the manager role. I've seen that before. That's a construct that's likely a constructive dismissal. You know, maybe if we're talking about just a minor change in duties, maybe that's not enough, but you won't know until you explore these facts with somebody who's well-versed in the law and is able to apply the facts to the law and give you a sound opinion.
1: Things your employer won't tell you, they will not tell you that you don't have to sign that new employment agreement when they hand it to you.
2: And employers often do this, where they introduce a new employment agreement to existing employees, try to get them to sign it. It's important to understand, though, that an employer cannot force an employee to sign a new employment agreement. They can introduce it. They can ask the employee for their agreement, but the employee has the right not to sign it. and where an employer introduces a new employment agreement, the employee would be wise to be wary, because oftentimes the terms of the employment agreement are there to benefit the employer and not the employee. So, for example, when it comes to severance, oftentimes employers, and we talked about this at the top of the show, will try to limit what an employee is owed through an employment contract. Now, employers will also sometimes offer the employee something in exchange for signing the new contract. Sometimes they offer a bonus, a raise, some sort of benefit, which could very well entice the employee to want to sign. But before agreeing to anything, you need to understand what you're signing, I should say. And that's something an employment lawyer can help you with. You may very, very well be letting go of rights that have much higher value than the thing that is being offered to you in exchange for signing the agreement. So as a starting point, if you're an employee who was just presented with a new employment contract by your employer, don't feel pressured and rest assured that you don't have to sign. But if you were considering it, get an employment lawyer to explain what it is exactly in there, because it's not always so obvious.
1: And you got lots of time still to call into the show and interrupt our current chat and ask your questions. Feel free to do so. That's why we're here, 416-870-6400. Your employer, you know, also can.

0: it's not approved and they want to do something about it, they can. They can discipline them. They can terminate them with severance. There are various options available depending on the circumstances. But generally, when the overtime is worked, it needs to be paid.
1: Yeah. This one will shock a lot of people. Well, maybe it will. I guess it depends where you work and how long you work there. But human resources serves the employer, not the employee.
0: Yeah, and this is important, John. I see this a lot where employees think HR is there to help them. And although they often do play an important role, we can't lose sight of the fact that HR are there largely to serve the interest of the employer and not the employee. Now, that's not to say that they can't help an employee in some cases, but caution must be taken when dealing with HR. So, for example, let's say you're an employee who's having surgery and needs accommodation. Well, HR is often there to carry out the accommodation, but that's not necessarily out of the goodness of their hearts, John. It's more likely due to the fact that the employer has the legal obligation to accommodate employees to the point of undue hardship. I'll give you another example. Let's say you're an employee who's being bullied by middle management. Well, HR is also often there to assist, carry out investigations, take remedial measures. But again, that's not necessarily out of the goodness of their hearts, but it's more likely due to the fact that the employer has the legal duty to protect its employees from unsafe working conditions and investigate these types of complaints. So as we can see, HR definitely plays an important role, but when they help an employee, it's often because the law places an obligation on the employer to help, and they're simply carrying out that function. But oftentimes, employers don't comply with the law, and an employee looking for help, it's not necessarily going to achieve it by running to HR. And in those cases, it would be wise to get an employment lawyer involved.
1: We are talking about things that your employer may not necessarily tell you, and that is they can't fire you because you take too much time off for medical appointments. This is where the confusion arises with sick days, right?
0: Yeah, and an employer could expose themselves to significant liability if they did that, because doing so could very well be in violation of our human rights laws, which generally prohibits an employer from firing an employee as it relates to, say, a medical condition that they have. And if an employee has to take time off for medical appointments, well, generally the employer would need to accommodate that. And the failure to do so could also be a violation of our human rights laws. An employer can't just fire an employee because they take too much time off for medical appointments, and doing so could have significant consequences for the employer.
1: 416-870-6400 to call in. Still got some time to join us here on the show, talking about things your employer or things your employer can do and sometimes will do. You don't even know about, don't even know what the wrong or right. They can't actually fire you without severance if you mess up at work. That's kind of a scale, yeah?
0: Yeah, look, typically the only time an employer can fire an employee without severance is if there is just cause for dismissal, which is rarely met. Just cause for dismissal, for perhaps for our listeners tuning in for the first time, and they might have not heard us talk about this before. We talk about it a lot on the show, but just cause for dismissal, this is a legal standard that only exists where an employee has committed serious misconduct that makes the continuation of the employment relationship impossible. This is an incredibly high legal standard, John, and making mistakes at work rarely meets this standard. So if you're an employee who's made some work mistakes and your boss says, hey, they're going to fire you without any severance, your next call should be to an employment lawyer. And on the other hand, if you're an employer who thinks you're allowed to fire your staff without any severance because they keep messing up, well, you should also be calling an employment lawyer before doing that, because generally you're going to have a hard time to establish that you're allowed to fire them without severance. Generally, you got to pay them severance. And this is exactly what an employment lawyer can help you with.
1: Yeah, you can imagine how many times, you know, over the course of history in some warehouse that some guy's backed a tow motor or a forklift into a tower of, you know, water jugs for water coolers and got fired on the spot. That's not nearly enough to do. Well, he could get fired, but he can't get fired for cause, right? Therefore, severance would need to be paid.
0: Yeah, and look, I'm not saying an employer can't fire an employee. They can. They just got to pay you your severance. They got to pay you what you're owed. When we're talking about denying an employee from severance, this is an extreme measure. This is a big deal. And severance severance could be significant. It could be, as I mentioned earlier, up to 24 months of compensation.

0: in certain cases. And if, you know, somebody made an act, you made a mistake. I can't tell you how many cases I've had where, you know, I've represented forklift drivers who accidentally hit something or accidentally, damage something where there's no ill intent, or truck drivers that get into an accident. There's so many different situations where an employee can make mistakes. We all make mistakes, Sean. We're all human, but not every mistake means you don't get severance.
1: Exactly. They can't do this either. Can't put you on a temporary layoff without your agreement. This one's been done so many times to people, they don't even realize it.
0: Yeah, and I often see employers tell their staff that, hey, look, there's a downturn in business, so they have no choice but to put their staff on a temporary layoff. And they'll call you back as soon as they can, or perhaps on some specific date in the future that they outline. But in any case, the only time an employer can do this is if the employee has agreed to it. The agreement can come in different ways. It could be in a contract. It can be by past conduct. It could be perhaps related to the industry, the history of the employment relationship. But the main principle is that without the employee's agreement, the employer does not have the inherent right to place an employee on a temporary layoff, and doing so could allow the employee to treat that temporary layoff as an act of termination, again, otherwise known as a constructive termination, and pursue a full severance package.
1: Now, as we've, you know, our savvy and longtime listeners will know that the one linchpin to that thing is if you've done it before, if you've allowed the employer to put you on a temporary layoff, you've been back. Now they go to do it again. Now there's not much you can do about it because you've kind of kicked the door open.
0: Yeah, and that's exactly it. When we're talking about, you know, they can't do it without the employee's agreements, right? Well, if they agreed to it in the past, an employer could argue that, well, now I can do it going forward, right? Mm-hmm. Now, look, if there was some unique circumstance where maybe you agreed to it before, but those circumstances or conditions don't exist, and then they try to do it again, and then you resist it, there might be things we can do, right? It's not completely hopeless, but you got to be careful, because if you agree to something once, your employer might try to do it again, and they're going to have an argument to say they're allowed to. So, you know, before you decide to accept something like that, understand your rights before you say you agree to it, or before you just go along with it.
1: Something else you may be doing, not even realize it, and it may not have any bad effect on you until the future, and that is you're not necessarily an independent contractor.
0: Yeah, and I have had many, many, many cases where employees who are clearly employees in every sense of the term are called independent contractors on paper to, in effect, limit the employer's obligations to the employee, especially when it comes to severance. And this is important, John, because even if there is a contract that calls an individual an independent contractor, it doesn't mean they actually are. Our courts will look past the wording of a contract and determine whether someone is a contractor or not based on the relationship itself. And look, we say this all the time on this show, and it's worth repeating again. If it looks like a duck, swims like a duck, and quacks like a duck, well, then it's probably a duck. And that applies here. If the relationship itself resembles one of an employer-employee relationship where the employer exerts control, provides direction, provides supplies, and various other factors that an employment lawyer can help you explore, then the law tells us that the individual may very well be an employee, no matter what your employer calls you or what it says in your contract.
1: And with that, we are wrapping up. By the way, there's a whole section on independent contractor on pocketemploymentlawyer.ca. That's the one website you can trust and use anytime. You'll also find access to the severance calculator there. Beyond that, reach out to Jonathan and his team now and anytime going forward. 1-855-821-5900. help@employmentlawyer.ca. Hope you had a good Thursday and a Friday, and we'll catch you Saturday morning right here to do it all over again.
2: Preceding was a paid commercial program. Unless otherwise identified, the guests on the program are employees of or otherwise represent the advertiser. The opinions expressed therein are those of the advertiser and do not necessarily reflect the views and policies of Corus Entertainment.
3: You say you can't imagine your child being diagnosed with cancer, but you can. 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
5: This is Global News. I'm Danny Longo. Toronto police say two suspects have been arrested in last week's shooting at the U.S. consulate, which was the second such incident at the building this year. Police Chief Myron Demkew says that a 19-year-old man and a 15-year-old boy are facing more than a dozen charges each in relation to the July 27th shooting.
6: While I will not comment on the criminal histories of the accused because the matter is now before the courts, this case does reflect a broader pattern that I've spoken of before. These are brazen offenses, and we need proper deterrence and justice reform.
5: Now, the consulate was previously targeted on March 10th when two suspects allegedly fired multiple shots at the building before fleeing in a stolen vehicle. Two people have since been arrested and charged in that case, though those charges haven't been tested yet in court. Now, investigators believe both shootings at the U.S. consulate included a criminals-for-hire operation. They're still working to determine who is behind these attacks. Toronto Police Chief Myron Demkew also confirmed today that arrests have been made in the deadly double shooting that marred this year's Salsa on St. Clair Street Festival. Shots rang out on July 11th, sending thousands of attendees scrambling for safety. Two men, 25-year-old Shaquan Quashi and 20-year-old Cesar Vernaza, were killed. The chief says more information will be released during a news conference tomorrow. Ontario's police watchdog is investigating following a fatal overnight shooting involving Toronto police in Mississauga. Officers in five unmarked police vehicles were searching for a Mercedes that had been reported stolen the day before. Now, they located the vehicle along with four occupants in the College Way and Winston Churchill Boulevard area around 12:30 this morning. A collision ensued, after which an officer standing on the roadway shot at the Mercedes, fatally striking the driver.
7: We know that one officer discharged a firearm. There is no indication of there being an exchange of gunfire, but I can tell you that there were two firearms located in the vicinity of the Mercedes.
5: Now, the three other occupants of the stolen vehicle were taken into custody. One Toronto police officer was taken to hospital with minor injuries following the crash. The SIU says that the circumstances leading up to the shooting are unclear at this time, and anyone with information should contact investigators. GTA home sales cooled in July after four straight months of year-over-year gains, with nearly 6,000 homes changing hands, down 0.9% from a year earlier, but up 3.2% from June. The Toronto Regional Real Estate Board says that the average selling price fell 4.5% year-over-year to just under $1,004,000, while new listings dropped 17.8% to just under 14,500. Now, the board's president, Daniel Steinfeld, says that buyers may find less room to negotiate as sales take up larger share of listings, though prices could start to level off its current trends hold. Within the city of Toronto, sales rose 2.4% to 2,242, while the rest of the GTA saw sales fall 2.7% to 3,753, with detached homes the only property type to post a year-over-year sales increase. A look at the forecast from the Global News Weather Center. Cloudy tonight, a 60% chance of showers and the risk of a thunderstorm, a low of 21. Tomorrow, cloudy, that 60% chance of rain continues, a high of 27. Cloudy overnight, slight chance of showers once again, a low of 20. On Saturday, cloudy, 60% chance of showers, a high of 28. And sunny on Sunday with a high of 28. If you want to be the first to know, sign up for breaking news alerts at globalnews.ca. I'm Danny Longo. 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
9: Hey, welcome in. Here's what we're going to cover on The Last Show today. A university wanted to use AI to stop cheating on a remote exam. So they deployed the technology, the students wrote the thing, and then it all collapsed. Some 50,000

0: Your salad might be trying to kill you, or at least ruin your week with explosive, bathroom time. Halfway through the hour, Cyclospora, the parasitic outbreak, is getting worse in the U.S. Sadly, people have died. So we'll cover how things got this bad and how we got here. Those are just some of the things we're going to talk about on the show. You better believe there's going to be more. You better believe you're going to learn more. But for now, let's dive into the program. Imagine detecting an earthquake by subtle vibrations in already existing telecommunications infrastructure. What I just said is pretty confusing, but it's also pretty cool. So let's talk about it here with Carmi Levy, a tech analyst, and he joins us for It's Time for Technology Time, a redundantly named radio segment that's also a podcast. Welcome to the show, Carmi.
1: Nicely timed, David. Thanks for having me.
0: Okay. I always love when scientists use already existing stuff in new and novel ways to do really cool stuff. What am I saying? Detecting earthquakes. You'd think you'd have to have all kind of like measurement sensors and stations and seismic, I don't know, whatever. But it looks like we might be able to detect them using technology that we already have that's already laying in a lot of ground.
1: Yeah. So it turns out we already have the technology already built out, and it's in our broadband internet network. So all of those fiber optic cables that have already been installed underground, over the ground, whatever. It turns out that if you can detect interference in its transmissions, you can actually detect earthquakes before they begin to shake and destroy the land on top of them. So they call it an interferometer. And scientists at the United States Geological Survey, they have an earthquake science center, and they discovered that they can detect in this manner. And it replaces, or hopefully it'll replace, an existing system that they use. It's called Shake Alert. That is an earthquake early warning system that's been in place for a number of years, but sometimes it misses earthquakes, and sometimes it generates false alarms that freak people out for no good reason. And so this is the cool thing. The technology is already out there. It's called a distributed acoustic sensing, or DAS, seismometer. And all it takes is really a software update on existing infrastructure. No need to spend billions to put sensors out over a large geographic area.
0: So how does it work? Does it detect the shifts in light along the cables? Like what exactly does it do?
1: Yeah, they don't go into a huge amount of detail, but basically it's fiber optic sensing, because fiber optic cables use pulses of light to send data from here to there. And so if you can measure interference to them, so for example, the same signal goes down two cables and there's a difference between one and the other, that could signal, oh, there's some shaking going on, and it'll actually show you where that shaking is happening. So it's almost like a large sensor. It wasn't originally designed to be a sensor, but it turns out fiber optic cables have that property, that capability of being a shaking sensor. And the neat thing is it detects the waves that happen in an earthquake before the ground actually starts to shake. So the cool thing is you actually get a few seconds, upwards of 30 seconds of advance warning from this system before your building actually starts to shake and windows start to break.
0: I mean, 30 seconds, is that really enough to prevent a disaster? Maybe not. But here's my thought, and I'm totally speculating here. I haven't read anything that points to this. But if you want to make computer chips, you need, it basically works like old school photography. They use like light to get a negative image.
1: Yeah.
0: Lithography. Mm-hmm. And you need an environment, and you need your chip fabrication facility to be in a very stable place. So a great place to build all these manufacturing plants would be on a fault line. So you definitely would not want to put them in Silicon Valley, which is near the San Andreas Fault, or in California, famously earthquake. So I wonder if private companies, manufacturing facilities that really need a stable environment to get a product out, lest they waste expensive silicon wafers, I wonder if they could like detect, hey, we're about to have an earthquake, turn the lab off, something like that.
1: Yeah. And I would expect that this would be incorporated into systems in earthquake prone zones, anything around the Pacific ring of fire in the US, and of course along in Asia, where a lot of chip manufacturing or fabrication facilities or fabs are located as well. And so this has potential implications that are global I know if we think that the chip shortage is bad now, imagine what happens if these facilities are taken out by an earthquake. So any technology that gives them advanced notification so they can shut down production, minimize the potential for damage when the earth actually begins to shake, will have huge implications, not only for saving lives, which of course is, you know, an amazing outcome, but also for the global economy as well. Protect it from this kind of disaster.
0: Let's move to our next story here with Carmi Levy, a tech analyst. Okay, I go on LinkedIn these days and I just see pages and pages of posts that have the hallmarks of AI. They have certain words that are common in AI. They use lists in sentences in a way that is so characteristic of AI. They use that double bold dash, the M dash, which is a real tell. Yeah. And I'm like, my friends are just posting slop. You know, like clickbaity slop. And I wonder, is it just my LinkedIn? Because I used to work in the tech industry before I moved into radio and podcasting and broadcasting. And all my former professional contacts are all like techies. And so they're more likely to do it. Or is AI or has LinkedIn as a whole turned into a slop platform? It's an open question. I've talked to academics that say LinkedIn has great stuff on it. And then I've talked to former peers that say I won't even use the platform for anything anymore. Where do you stand on the current state of LinkedIn? Is the content on there mostly just AI garbage?
1: Anecdotally, you know, in my feed certainly seems to have been overwhelmed with AI slop. And there is data that proves that that's exactly what's happening. That there's a company called Pangram that's an AI detection tool. And they analyzed a number of different platforms and they found that LinkedIn was far and away the one that was most infested with AI slop on the platform. Upwards of 40% of content on the average LinkedIn feed is in fact either fully AI generated or at least partially AI generated. And in some tests, it's more than other platforms like Substack and Reddit. So you know, it's overwhelming. They're introducing now a new feature that
0: it's called
1: seems like AI slop button. If you're reading something on the platform and you think it's AI, then you click on the three dots on top of the post and there's an option to tag it seems like AI slop. And then that will train LinkedIn in theory to identify this content and then de-emphasize it. So the algorithm will not show it to other people. It won't find its audience. And that sounds great because the more you can train the platform, then the better the chances are of controlling the spread of AI slop. But really the problem here is you're assuming that everyone who reads LinkedIn is going to, you know, play the game, that everyone's going to click on those three dots and tag it whenever they see it. We've done this with spam because there are spam notifiers as well in those three dot menus. And we still have spam as a problem. We still have fraudulent content as a problem. And so whenever you ask humans en masse to do something to contribute to the greater good, they don't always behave as you'd like them to behave.
0: And we'll have a psychologist on later to discuss that. No, I'm kidding. But I really like this idea of like, we've already got the dislike button. We got the spam button. We got the, you know, this content is graphic or inappropriate. Now we have the seems like AI garbage button, which I love. I want it for my email. I want it for my YouTube videos. I want it for LinkedIn. I want it everywhere. But will I use it? I don't often click the it's spam button now that I think about it. So maybe I'm just getting too excited about something that may not ever really get used.
1: I just wish companies like LinkedIn and others would get better at using AI and machine learning to identify this stuff at source. They should fix it, not us.
0: When we come back, we'll talk about the phone that fell over a kilometer from an airplane, landed in a field, and was found in surprisingly good condition. We'll tell you about that silly story and more with Carmi Levy. It's time for Technology Time continues in a moment.
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3: Toronto, big trouble traffic eastbound on the Queenie past Mississauga Road. We've got a crash taking out the left lane. Left a delay all the way from Southdown. Best option, get off the Queenie at Southdown. Take the South Service Road over to Mississauga Road or here, Ontario. Jump back on the Queenie. 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
0: All right, let's talk about an artist whose phone got sucked out of a plane, dropped, I don't know, over 1,000 meters to the ground, and was okay. It was an iPhone. This is like, you know, was it an iPhone actually? Yes. And this is a great story. One good story for Apple, finally. I'm here with Carmi Levy, a tech analyst, to talk
15: phones dropping out of planes. Carmi, welcome back.
1: Good to be back. Yeah, this story is, I think, everyone's worst nightmare. You know, you're flying in a plane, in this case, a Cessna Skyhawk.
15: Yeah, at first I was like, this can't be a jet, because if, if something got sucked out of a jet, I wouldn't be worried about the phone. I'd be worried about the sucking out of part. But this is like a small plane.
1: With a window that was designed to be opened, and her name is Heather Klein, and she and her husband own this Cessna, and they've owned it for a number of years. She's an artist. He's a private pilot. She is, you know, she would go up with him in the plane and take pictures of him flying, take pictures of the plane, and also take pictures of the ground from on high for her art, as inspiration for her art. And so she was up with her husband one afternoon flying over Saskatchewan farmland, and she was holding onto the phone. It's sticking out the window. It didn't have a case on it, and it slipped out of her hands, and it fell over a kilometer into a canola field. And she thought that it was it was gone for good. You know, certainly we know the results of dropping it even just a few feet, let alone, a 1,000 meters. And so husband marked the location with GPS. They landed and then eventually drove over to where they thought it was. They walked up and down in this canola field and eventually found it. Picked it up and it worked fine. It was perfect. No damage whatsoever.
15: Any word on whether the person who dropped her phone had Apple Care Plus? If she did, it could have been smashed. Does Apple cover loss or damage out of a plane? Maybe, probably, actually.
1: I would hope so, because it's kind of like insurance, right? This is not warranty. This is, if you accidentally drop it. So, I'm guessing if you drop it in your house or drop it out of a plane, it's the same thing. She didn't say anything about it. She asked afterwards, she felt sick. And she asked, can you even get insurance for dropping your phone out of a plane? So she called herself an idiot. She ultimately was able to get it back. They used the Find My app, interestingly, to locate it in the field. I'm guessing it would have been an interesting claim if it had been broken and she had brought it back to an Apple store. But in her case, thankfully, she did not need it. Interestingly, though, I'm guessing the case industry, Otterboxes and all that, they're probably not very happy about this, because she did not have a case on it, and yet it survived as well.
15: I go without a case. My current phone, it's an iPhone 13 mini. It's the last small one, and I won't upgrade because I like that mini.
1: Yeah,
15: I don't know. I guess it's 5 years old, 4 years old. I've never had a case. I always just live dangerously, I guess.
1: I'm paranoid. All my phones have to have cases, because anyone who knows me knows I'm a giant klutz and I just drop things. So
15: Let's go to our next ridiculous tech story. This is another case where I guess somebody at a university in this case, but somebody at an organization decided they could replace an employee with a AI tool. And in this university, they basically used AI to supervise exams. And it went so badly, many tens of thousands of students now have to retake their exams. This seems like not a good PR campaign for an AI tool.
1: Oh, definitely not. So this comes to us from UNAM. It's the largest university in Mexico. And they thought, well, hey, instead of having all these students take this entrance exam, so basically if you want to get in, this is the exam you have to take. Instead of them taking it in a gymnasium with a human proctor, we'll just do it online and we'll use technology. They call it a lockdown browser. So you go into the browser to run this multiple choice test and you can't access anything else on your device. You can't print, you can't copy and paste, you can't go to other websites, you can't run any other apps or services. And they would also use what's called AI-powered webcam proctoring software. So basically, your webcam is looking at you, and if you so much as go off screen or look at something, maybe look at another screen, they'll be able to use AI to say, you're cheating. So they use this technology. They have 160,000 students took this exam, and then they found out afterward that the number of students who did incredibly well was way higher than would normally be the case. Normally it's 120 questions. Normally you would expect about 3.5% of the test takers to score 100 or more. Instead, 16% did. So 4.5 times as many. Same deal with above 110. 6 times as many people came close to perfect as would normally be expected. So they basically what they're doing is they are now going to haul 58,000 students back into their physical exam rooms with human proctors, and they're going to retake the test because they don't know who's cheating, but they know a lot of people did. And they said the only way to administer it fairly is to ensure that everybody retakes the exam again.
15: And this is a huge university. You might not have heard of UNAM, but it's the National Autonomous University of Mexico. It's got like hundreds of thousands of students. It is a ginormous mega university. And this is a ginormous mega flop for someone who had the great idea of using AI. I bet they had to pay for the product. They had to blah, blah, blah. Now they got to pay for students to take these tests again, or these potential entrants to take these tests again. It's a wild flop and very funny to me. Carmi, let's move to our last story here. Okay. This one's a kind of interesting one. And it involves cyber attacks and the conflict in Iran as a potential suspect for them being behind it. Cyber attacks for water infrastructure, which is not something I would ever think could even be hacked. I would just assume it's like all analog, water flowing through pipes. But like any major utility these days, it's all digital. Is it connected to the internet? Are the computers running it modern? Probably not. They're using some legacy software from the 90s. And basically, what are these states in the U.S. reporting?
1: So there are seven states now that have reported that their water systems have been targeted by malicious cyber actors, by hackers. And they're going after what are called programmable logic controllers, or PLCs. So basically, it's technology that controls valves and actuators. And the result has been loss of water pressure in some cases, flooding in others. The FBI and the Environmental Protection Agency are issuing a warning saying this is happening, and that they have evidence that points to Iran as the perpetrator of this. And so they're conducting a shadow war. It's a cyber war alongside the actual military shooting war. And they're going after the softest of soft infrastructure, public infrastructure, the water system. Right now, all they're doing is, you know, maybe, you know, okay, so there's no water service, but it could be worse, right? They could be, using it in all sorts of other ways. It's almost like a proof of concept. And what's especially terrifying here is that in many of these cases, they are exploiting weak credentials, so that the operators of these water systems are using default passwords, the same passwords they've always been using, easily guessed passwords. And the perpetrators are successfully logging in using these passwords, and then they are locking out the legitimate operators of these systems and taking control of them. And so, you know, this is the weak underbelly of the internet. And, you know, Iran, of course, has long been a very globally known sponsor of state-sponsored cyber insecurity. This is what they do. And they are now going for, you know, the very heartland of the U.S. And it's a very frightening kind of proof of concept, inflection point in sort of the cyber history of this country. And quite frankly, I think here in Canada, we should be watching out for it as well, because we know full well cybersecurity has never really been a priority in public infrastructure.
15: And it's such a worry, like these water treatment facilities that like make water, drinking water, clean and safe to drink. There's computers that control what chemicals said to them.
1: Exactly. You know,
15: like, this could harm public health, not just disrupt supply. So it really is worrisome. And it's the same for like traffic lights. These are open systems in cities that if they're hacked, people could get in car accidents and die. We see it in movies. Electricity, you could cause fires at a transformer and switching stations. Like cyber attacks on urban infrastructure and you know, national infrastructure, terrifying. Carmi, thanks for being here and going over these stories with me.
1: Great being with you. Thanks so much, David.
15: Carmi Levy is a tech analyst. Hey, give The Last Show a follow on social media. We're on platforms like TikTok, Instagram, and YouTube. Our handle is lastshow.pizza. That's lastshow.pizza. Watch some of the smartest academics we can find who we interview on this show get asked some of the most ridiculous WTF questions I can think of. Follow The Last Show on social media. I'd appreciate it if you did, and I think you'd like our videos. After the break, that tiny parasite hiding in fresh produce, Cyclospora. It's unfortunately now been linked to deaths in the U.S., so the plot is getting a lot messier. So we'll keep you up to date on this story, tell you what you need to know, and ask how this could have happened.
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15: Cyclospora sounds like a minor villain from a science fiction movie, but it's a very real parasite that can make you seriously sick. And I know this story has been around. It's starting to sound like a broken record, but we now have deaths linked with an outbreak. So what should we know right now to be up to date with this? We are here with Dr. Isaac Bogosh, an infectious disease specialist and a professor, medicine at the University of Toronto. Isaac, welcome to the show.
27: Thank you, David. Happy to be here.
15: Look, I had it on my screen here that you're a professor, medicine, so I just read it aloud.
27: That's hilarious.
15: We've talked about this story a bunch. It's a great joy having you on to talk about it because it's one of the few times I get to talk about diarrhea on the show and it's newsworthy and I can't get into trouble. You told me a couple weeks ago, people shouldn't worry. It's unlikely anyone will die. We're now in a situation where someone has died. Can you kind of get us up to date a bit with this outbreak?
27: Yeah, I mean, this is really awful in the sense that this outbreak has been going on for way too long. Now it's in several months long. It's way too big in the sense that there's probably more than 10,000 cases associated with it. It's over a massive geographic space, impacting probably over a dozen states, and there's still really no sign of it abating. So that's pretty tragic. And, you know, I remember our last conversation. Yeah, for the most part, most people who get this infection will have uncomfortable diarrhea, and it's part of the term, but it's a pain in the ass. It really is. But yes, there is a long history of people who get severe illness and can have severe complications. And that tends to be the elderly. And it also tends to be people who have compromised immune systems, either because of an underlying condition or their medicine to treat an underlying condition. And we know that it can cause very severe and protracted symptoms in those cases. And we know this, sadly, from the HIV epidemic in the 1980s, when HIV was tearing through various communities, including the men who have sex with men community. And in an era before we had very effective antiretroviral medications to keep this infection under control and reconstitute people's immune system so that you can live a healthy, long, happy, normal life, people were dying of what we call opportunistic infections. And this was one opportunistic infection. Those who had, for lack of a better word, normally functioning immune systems could still get this infection, but they'd have, you know, a week or two of diarrhea, you'd get some antibiotics and you get better. And people whose immune systems were sadly getting ravaged from HIV would have horrendous symptoms that were protracted, and you could succumb to this illness. And that's sadly where the data comes from for this.
15: So because the outbreak's so bad, over 10,000 cases, I think almost 200 people hospitalized last time I checked. The odds are one of those people, two of those people, 10 of those people were in an immunocompromised state or elderly. And it's an odds game. And the fact that someone has died now should be no surprise to anyone.
27: Sadly, that's the case, right? It's, you know, it sounds like it's in a lettuce product and maybe some other product. And this is common, right? We eat this, it's distributed, it could be in multiple places. People eat this, they can get infected. And of course, that impacts everybody, not just, you know, certain age cohorts. Of course, elderly cohorts can be exposed to it. And again, you know, the HIV is but one of infinite number of ways to have an immune system compromised. Think about the number of people who sadly have cancer and are on chemotherapy, for example, or who have underlying rheumatologic conditions that are on various agents to suppress their immune system because of their underlying rheumatologic condition. Like, there's tons of people out there that are immunocompromised and can have more severe symptoms. So it's awful. It's just not surprising that we're starting to see more fatal and more dangerous complications of this.
15: Let's talk about how we got here. You're in Canada. I'm in the U.S. In Canada, there's no abnormal outbreak right now. In the U.S., there's quite a unique, long-standing, unending outbreak. How could this happen? Why in one country? I imagine a lot of the food supply is shared, trucks cross that border. Why is it happening here, not elsewhere? What are the circumstances that can lead to an outbreak like this?
27: Yeah, it's a great point. Before we even get there, I think we have to think about how do we get this in our country in the first place? And there's two ways that we see cases in our country. Number one, people travel abroad, typically to lower middle income countries, eat the food, and they can get this parasite. And then they return home and they're sick and they have diarrhea. They go to a doctor, they get diagnosed. Okay, that's one way.
15: That's not an outbreak, though. That is a single case.
27: No. Exactly. But it's not an uncommon, pardon the double negative, way of seeing this in, for example, Canada, the United States. Like, we see this in return travelers. This is one of the well-known causes of travelers' diarrhea, full stop. Then the second way, of course, is we import products into our countries. And this parasite is on produce and berries. It likes produce and berries. And in this outbreak, it looks like it's on lettuce. Okay. And we import it and people eat that. They've never left the country. They eat the product, they get the parasite, they get the symptoms without leaving the country. And now related to your question, in a normally functioning system in a high-income country like Canada, the United States, you have systems in place that can prevent, detect, and respond to these outbreaks. So, for example, I know Canada a lot better than I know the States. In Canada, we have something called the Canadian Food Inspection Agency. They do surveillance for this, for example, on imported products. Can we still import it? Of course we can. Do we still see outbreaks of it in imported products? Of course we do. But we also have the Public Health Agency of Canada, which would respond to an outbreak and identify the source. And the Canadian Food Inspection Agency plus the Public Health Agency of Canada would work together to say, okay, oops, we imported this. Something slipped past the goalie. Let's identify.
15: Pull it off the market.
27: Exactly. Where is it coming from? Get it off the market. Publicize it. Work with the grocery stores or the other places who have imported it. And of course, we've had outbreaks of this before. Our outbreaks have ranged to a few dozen to as large as a few hundred, but they sort of are limited at that. This one has been going on for months and months and months, and we're probably over 10,000 cases in over a dozen states. So it's a problem. So I guess that's a long-winded way of saying, well, how do you get there? And the answer is, when you dismantle the CDC, when you defund public health at a state level, your capacity to prevent, detect, and respond to this is diminished. And, you know, I know today we're talking about cyclosporiasis, which is terrible, but we also have to think about other issues as well. What's happening with vaccine preventable illnesses? Well, you know what? Not just Canada, but the United States is in the midst of a very protracted measles outbreak. Okay. This is an infection that is very easily prevented with a safe, widely available, typically free vaccine that has, you know, decades and decades of safety data. There's no reason to have outbreaks of this. Okay. Then you have to start to think about other things that work in slow motion, things that you won't see right away that might take time to develop. What's happening? You should also ask questions like, what's happening with your tuberculosis control efforts? What's happening with your HIV control efforts? Are those public health initiatives also underfunded? And are you going to see a decrease in the tremendous progress that's been obtained over the last few decades? I sure as hell hope not. But unfortunately, when you dismantle public health and public health infrastructure and the personnel that practice this, you just can't be surprised if you see negative consequences.
15: I wonder, because politics is so here and now, it's often politicians aren't doing long-term thinking. They're thinking in the next few years, there's going to be a shuffle, there's going to be an election. These programs that need to run over time to work well, they don't care. You know, politicians just don't care.
27: Yeah. It's also not a light switch. You can't just turn it off and turn it on again, right? Like, there's systems, there's programs, there's relationships, there's infrastructure, there's networks. It's not flicking a light switch. And when you turn it off, it takes a little bit of time to turn it back on.
15: Well, you can just turn it off if you let some eccentric tech billionaire come in and use AI to cut government funding across the board.
27: And look what happened. Yeah. I mean it, not just locally in the United States, but look what happened on a global front. You are now starting to see a significant reduction in the progress that has been made over the last few decades for things like HIV and tuberculosis, especially in the highest burden areas like sub-Saharan Africa, which is terrible. And listen, I'm not going to pretend that every cent of US aid was spent brilliantly. For sure, there were issues with that. For sure, those issues need to be identified and ironed out. But you can't throw the baby out with the bathwater. And, you know, you have to really appreciate that USAID and, you know, PEPFAR, which was something that George W. Bush started, was like one of the most remarkable public health initiatives this planet has ever seen and has saved tens of millions of lives because of the access to HIV diagnostics and therapeutics. It's like a remarkable program. But a lot of that infrastructure has been decimated.
15: Dr. Isaac Bogosh is an infectious disease specialist and a professor of comma medicine at the University of Toronto. Isaac, next time we meet, we'll have a little more fun. But thanks for coming on the show. This was informative.
27: Thanks so much, David.
15: Just ahead, your cell phone may be changing your body and not for the better. Weakening your grip, straining your eyes, changing your posture. Is phone body real? We'll answer that next.
2: 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That's 1-888-505-6644. The Last Show with David Cooper.
3: Toronto, big trouble traffic. Westbound 401 in the express at the Allen. Still a vehicle in the right lane, leaving a delay all the way from Leslie. 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
10: Could your smartphone be changing your body? Things like neck pain, tired eyes, weaker grip strength, poor posture. Prolonged screen time might be taking a toll on your body, a physical one. There's a new study suggesting that if you make small changes in how you use your device, it can prevent these everyday habits from becoming long-term health problems. Let's go over it here with Dr. Christopher Labos, a Montreal-based cardiologist and epidemiologist. Chris, welcome to the show.
11: Oh, thank you for having me.
10: Now, my first question I'm going to ask, but I know somehow that I have it, even though I don't know what it is. Phone body. Is this a real medical condition? And just tell me the ways in which I'm screwing up by staring at my screen.
11: Well, no. So it's not a real medical condition. That you're not going to find it in any textbook. You're not going to find it as a, you know, official diagnosis listed anywhere in the ICD classification of disease. So no. I mean, I think when people talk about this, they're trying to sort of speak about the impact that mobile phones are having on our body, because they have drastically changed the way we live our lives. And, you know, there's a whole aspect to phones and social media and internet with regards to cyberbullying and screen time and all of that. So, I mean, I think that's pretty well understood as being a problem. But people do sort of ask, like, is there going to be a long-term impact to the fact that we now have this completely new device that is forcing us to hold it in a specific way? Is there, you know, an impact to us having this like close-up time with our phones where we're staring at our screens all the time? Is there going to be an impact to us being hunched over all the time looking at our phones? And that's a difficult question to answer because, number one, cell phones have not been around long enough for us to know, because although we think cell phones have been around forever, I mean, I, for one, lived most of my life without a cell phone. And, you know, now, of course, I use it all the time. So we don't really know what the long-term impacts are going to be. We are going to see, certainly in the short term,

0: screen all day. Like, what are these common physical problems? Maybe we don't know long term, but phones have been around for, I mean, in people's pockets for a decade, 15 years now, maybe even 20. What are some of the problems we're seeing, the actual medical problems?
1: So the first ones, let's start from the top and work our way down. So let's start with the eyes. I mean, the big concern is screen time. And here's a challenge, because it's hard to disentangle the screens from screen time, if you sort of understand my meaning, because I think it's broadly accepted that the screen time, especially in kids, is very problematic, because we have kids who are sitting around looking at their phones all the time rather than going out and playing outdoors. And that has implications with regards to the rising rates of child obesity, to our increasingly sedentary behavior, to, you know, the increase in cardiometabolic risk factors like high blood pressure, cholesterol, diabetes, all of those things. But it's hard to tease out how much of it is the phone and how much of it is the lack of healthy lifestyle factors, right? If you took people's phones away, but they, you know, sat around playing solitaire with a deck of cards, would they be better off? Unclear. I actually personally think probably not. I don't know that it's the phone itself and the staring at the screen that's causing all these problems, or is it the fact that we have basically eaten up into our activity time? Like, I remember, you know, when I was a young man.
0: Oh boy, it was uphill both ways. Yeah, are we going to get into one of those?
1: No, but I used to come home and we used to play. Like, we used to go out and play for like an hour or two, and then we would come home and I would do my homework, right? Or, you know, sometimes I would do the homework and then go out and play. Yeah, but you used to go out and play. Like, play was built into your daily activity. That's not to say that kids don't still do that. Like, they do sports and all that, but they are spending a lot more time at home staring at screens. So
0: certainly,
1: is staring at your screen bad for you? Yes, but it's hard to tease out whether it's a lifestyle or a screen factor. The other issue with the eyes is people are like, oh, is it causing increasing rates of myopia and near sightedness, right? Like, is this ruining our eyes? And that too is hard to know, because there is some suggestion that if you do constant amount of near work, that's going to be problematic. But there's other evidence suggesting that it isn't a long-term problem, it's just about short-term fatigue. And of course, we've all seen that. If you're at your office staring at your screen, eventually you get tired, you need to take a break, you need to blink and like walk away. And this is why people have talked about, you know, when you're at your office, when you're at your computer, stop, take breaks, walk, you know, blink your eyes, you know, to avoid dry eyes, to avoid the fatigue. So yes, eye fatigue is a problem, but is it actually causing an increase in the need for glasses? That too is a little bit uncertain. So there is some concern there, but it's still a lot of, I think, ambivalence about how strong the evidence is for any real association.
0: Going through the laundry list. Oh, great. I just turned 40 in June, by the way. But going through the laundry list of things that excessive phone use could cause, like neck pain, eye strain, grip strength, posture, blah, blah, blah. I'm asking for a friend who has poor posture. It's definitely not me. I was watching TV with my girlfriend the other day, and the actor who plays young King Charles, Prince Charles on The Crown, has really bad posture. And I turned to my girlfriend and I said, at least my posture is not that bad. And she looked at me and she's like, my posture is that bad. I am asking for a friend. Okay, what's the question? Can we reverse some of this stuff? And if so, how?
1: Well, yeah, I mean, here's the thing. The point is just, you know, improve. It's ergonomics, right? In the same way that we eventually learned how to design our office spaces to be slightly more comfortable so that, you know, the soul-crushing experience of sitting in a cubicle for 8 hours is slightly more pleasant, you can change how you use your phone. The point is, don't be hunched over. Just, you know, stand upright a little bit, straighten your back. I mean, that is going to make a difference in terms of your long-term comfort. So, you know, and especially, I mean, I noticed this, like when I was holding my iPad, which is a slightly heavy device, if I was holding it one-handed, I noticed, I started to get a little bit of pain in my wrist. So now I got myself a little iPad pillow, and now I'm not supporting the weight on my wrists and putting strain on the joint. So these are very simple things. I almost hesitate to call them actual medical issues, because it's just life, right? There was a time when you didn't need to professionalize common sense, but we have gone to this thing where people are looking for specific advice how to deal with stuff. And like, just use your intuition. If something's heavy, get a supporting device, whether it's a stand or an iPad pillow or what have you. Don't hold heavy objects in your hand all the time. It's going to put a strain on your wrists. And make sure that you have good posture. Don't constantly be hunched over. That's bad for you. Make sure you sit up and try to keep stuff in, you know, consistent with your eye line, which is how we used to do things.
0: I got a targeted ad the other day, and right out the gate, I'm like, well, I'm not going to buy this because it's a targeted ad, but it was for a necklace that somehow like buzzes every time you have lousy posture. It's like a smart necklace. And you're talking about ergonomics. Can gadgets help us with

0: this stuff? Like maybe an app that tells you to stop looking at your screen every 20 minutes because you're getting eye strain, or maybe a necklace that buzzes when you're hunched over. Should we think about things like this, or are they all just kind of gimmicks?
1: Well, they are kind of gimmicks. That doesn't mean they aren't useful. Now, again, you don't have to buy a product. You could literally just realize with your own necklace, if it's dangling in front of you, oh, I'm like, you know, it's really just a necklace in the grand scheme of things. So you don't have to buy specific products. All of this is available. Like, you don't have to buy a specific stand or iPad pillow. You can make your own. Of course, you may find it easier just to buy one. But these are just conveniences for your everyday life, you know? You don't have to buy a specific stand for your computer monitor. You could just put a book under it, but
0: yeah.
1: If you're a little bit fancy and you want something a little bit more stylish, you can go buy one. You can. The great thing about capitalism, you can spend your money whenever you want to, right? So a lot of these things are not actually medical devices. We tend to start thinking of them as such, but they're really just products. And if you find it useful and you want to have it, you can have it. If you want the low cost, like MacGyver alternative, do that.
0: Sounds like the cure is get outside and get off the phone, not necessarily that the phone is causing it. I'm here with Dr. Christopher Labos. Check out his book, Does Coffee Cause Cancer? And 8 More Myths About the Food We Eat, available wherever books are sold. Chris, it was a joy having you here. Thanks for being on the show.
1: My pleasure. Take care.
0: Just after the break, bzzz, mosquitoes. Why do mosquitoes treat some people like an all-you-can-eat buffet while completely ignoring the person beside them? While a new study suggests there's no universal mosquito magnet, things like your scent and the bacteria on your skin might play a huge role here. So here's the question we're going to answer. Can you do anything about it if mosquitoes are just obsessed with you? That's next.
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3: Toronto, big trouble traffic, westbound 401 and the express at the Allen. We got the right lane blocked with a stalled vehicle, and it is still backed up all the way from about Bayview. 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